0: motivate others, especially seniors, to stand up for something they believe in.
1: The 82-year-old grandmother who took on her state legislator in the US over the right to drink wine at her assisted living home. All coming up after this bulletin.
2: BBC News with Chris Barrow. Member states of the International Criminal Court have voted to remove its chief prosecutor, Karim Khan. The 56-year-old British lawyer is accused of sexual misconduct towards a junior female colleague, an allegation he denies. Mr. Khan has led the court for 5 years. Pivi Kaukaranta is the president of the Assembly of States Parties. That's the legislative body of the ICC.
3: It is an internal workplace complaint of prohibited conduct by an elected official against a subordinate staff member. The Assembly has decided by a majority of 82 states parties that the elected official prosecutor Karim Khan committed serious misconduct and a serious breach of duty.
2: Venezuela says it's withdrawing from the International Criminal Court. The government said the court had shown it was biased against nations from Africa and Latin America. The court is currently investigating allegations of crimes against humanity committed under the former president, Nicolas Maduro. The Spanish authorities say the emergency services do not have the capacity to contain a huge wildfire raging near Madrid. More than 60,000 people have either been evacuated or ordered to remain indoors. Forest fires are also burning in southwest France, where the flames are now heading towards the city of Bordeaux. The Interior Minister, Laurent Nunez, described the scale of the fires as unprecedented.
4: 110,000 evacuations have been carried out. The fire has burned through 14,000 hectares and destroyed 53 homes. We learned mid-afternoon that due to shifting winds, the fire, which is convective, meaning it's self-sustaining, massive in scale and extremely difficult to bring under control, was changing direction.
2: Israeli settlers have been attacking several Palestinian areas in the occupied West Bank after a major confrontation left 4 Palestinians and 2 Israelis dead. The surging violence has led to fears of wider escalation. The Israeli army said it had launched a major operation. Our Middle East correspondent Lucy Williamson reports from Nablus.
5: Israel's prime minister said he was reinforcing military units in the West Bank and accelerating the legalization of unauthorized farm outposts there, which human rights groups say are driving Palestinians off their land. To many Israelis, the violence in Tel shows the threat they face from Palestinians. To many Palestinians, it shows that Israeli lives are priced far higher than Palestinian ones.
2: Saudi Arabia has launched airstrikes on Houthi targets in the Yemeni port city of Hodeidah and a nearby island. Saudi Arabia said it was a response to Houthi threats to shipping in the Red Sea, and its military response was now over. This is the latest world news from the BBC. The US military says it's fired on a tanker that was trying to escape its blockade of Iranian ports. The US says it disabled the vessel in the Gulf of Oman by firing into its engine room. It's the second commercial ship the United States has disabled since it reimposed its blockade. Earlier, Iranian state media said a delegation from Oman had arrived for talks on the Strait of Hormuz, which lies between them. The United Nations Human Rights Chief Volker Türk has won a second term despite opposition from the United States, Russia and Israel. An overwhelming majority of members at the UN General Assembly voted to renew his 4-year mandate. Mr. Türk has been a vocal critic of Israel's actions in Gaza, as well as Russia's invasion of Ukraine. The American representative, Jeff Bartos, tried to rally support against Mr. Türk.
6: Make no mistake, if this assembly tolerates procedural overreach, backroom deals, and the misuse of UN posts,
7: this is The World. I'm Marco Werman.
8: And I'm Carolyn Beeler. Thank you for tuning in today. A 12 out of 10. That's how President Trump described his highly anticipated meeting with Chinese President Xi Jinping this morning.
9: I mean, he's a tremendous leader of a very powerful country, and I give great respect to him. And we appreciate the fact that he came for this meeting.
8: Trump there talking to reporters aboard Air Force One earlier today.
7: The two leaders met in Busan, South Korea for a little under 2 hours. It appeared to be cordial, a significant de-escalation between the world's two largest economies. The World's Jeremy Siegel has been reporting in China for the past week. He explained to me earlier today what was accomplished in these talks.
10: Well, I think it's worth looking at this in terms of what happened and what didn't happen. So here's what we know, and this is primarily based off of comments made by President Trump in the aftermath of the meeting, and then statements from the Chinese state media, which are far briefer than anything we get from the U.S. president. So according to Trump, this was a, quote, amazing meeting. The two of them, he says, came to agreement on two major fronts that have been dominating the headlines in recent days: tariffs and rare earth minerals. Trump says he has agreed to cut tariffs he'd put in place to push China on controlling fentanyl trafficking. He says Xi promised to do more when it comes to preventing fentanyl from coming into the U.S., so he agreed to these tariff reductions that bring overall tariffs on Chinese goods down significantly from 57% to 47%. And that's huge, especially when you consider that before this meeting, Trump was threatening to impose an additional 100% tariff on all Chinese goods. Now, on the opposite end of the table, Trump says Xi agreed to keep providing rare earth minerals to the rest of the world.
7: Right. So rare earth minerals, these are what's found in basically everything from phones to laptops to electric cars, anything with microprocessors needing super fast conduction, right?
10: Yeah, and China produces the vast, vast majority of these, more than 80% of the world supply. Before this meeting, China was threatening to basically choke exports of them, which would cause absolute chaos for supply chains, not just in the U.S., but across the world. So I think now countries and markets around the globe are breathing a sigh of relief.
7: You also mentioned, Jeremy, it's also worth discussing what did not happen at this meeting. What was not on the table?
10: Taiwan. Taiwan was not discussed. This is the island that China claims as its own, but the U.S. backs its security. You know, usually Xi makes sure to stress the importance of Taiwan in talks with the U.S., but China's readout from the state media of these talks made no mention of it. A couple other areas where I think there notably was not really any movement, Ukraine. Trump says the two leaders did talk about Ukraine, the war there, but it was really vague. And there was no tangible agreement on any collaborative efforts to end the war. Also, there was no agreement on the ownership of TikTok, the video sharing platform that is Chinese owned, but Trump wants to be spun out into an American business. And then finally, I really think it's worth noting, Marco, at this point, all of this, it's just words. There is no official agreement between China and the U.S. in place. Both ends, you know, appear to be saying these were productive talks, but there is not a signed deal yet.
7: Yeah, that's interesting. As I said, you've been on the ground for a week in China, Jeremy. What's been the response to these developments?
10: Well, as I mentioned, what we've gotten officially from the Chinese government is measured, to say the least, especially in comparison to Trump's comments. That said, I think economically speaking, this is a relief for the country. You know, China's economy, while massive, has been slowing recently. So for now, I think this does give some reassurance in the short term that, you know, this isn't an escalating trade war as it's appeared to be in recent weeks. That being said, this agreement's not final. It's not a comprehensive trade deal yet. And I think it's fair to say the U.S. and China are still very much rivals on the world stage.
7: Yeah. So what next? I mean, what is China watching for in the days ahead with these good words, but no formal agreement, as you say?
10: Well, I think it depends in part on where you are. You know, I was just in Shenzhen, which is one of China's most rapidly growing cities, both population-wise and economically. And there, you can really see how China right now is not just preparing for, but actualizing a kind of self-reliance. You know, exports to the U.S. and other parts of the world are such a big part of China's economy, building and putting stuff together that people in America buy. And in that sense, American tariffs are scary for China. But in Shenzhen, where I've witnessed some huge technological advancements when it comes to electric cars, self-driving cars, drones, cell phones, China is not just building things based on American technological innovations. They're purely developing their own stuff that Chinese people are buying, but also countries outside of the U.S. are buying in huge numbers. And Marco, one shining example of those innovations is BYD, the car manufacturer that's based in Shenzhen. It is fully produced in China, exported not to the U.S., but to countries around the world. It's the biggest electric vehicle maker in the world, and China wants to be doing more of that.
7: Wow. Forward into the future. So President Trump left South Korea just before a summit of Asian nations. I hear some observers saying that China is going to use that opportunity to present itself as the stable trading partner in the region. Could this be a strategic win for China?
10: Yeah, I think that's fair to say. And it goes back to this idea of self-reliance and not relying on the U.S. You know, a number of people I've spoken to in China say there is a broader push underway by the country to bolster relationships with other countries that might be unhappy with America's tariff policy. So on the one hand, China wants and many parts of its economy need stability with the U.S. And this sort of one-year truce that we're seeing unfold, it brings some stability. But on the other hand, it's preparing both economically and diplomatically for a future where maybe that stability is not there.
7: The world's Jeremy Siegel speaking with us from Hong Kong. Thank you, Jeremy.
10: Thank you, Marco.
8: Police in Rio de Janeiro carried out an operation this week that killed more than 130 people, making it the deadliest crackdown on organized crime in the city's history. Authorities say the raids targeted members of the Red Command, one of Brazil's most powerful criminal groups, but the scale of the violence has stunned the country. Human rights groups are demanding an independent investigation. The world's Tibis Isaiah has more.
11: In the north of Rio de Janeiro, the favelas of Peña and Alemão woke to the aftermath of a police raid that turned the streets into a war zone. Dozens of bodies were found in a nearby forest and along the streets. The Son gang members were arrested. Residents say the raid was intended mainly to kill as many people as possible, some calling the operation a massacre. With no official help, residents themselves search for the missing, moving the dead through the night on improvised stretchers. By morning, they had lined dozens of bodies on the pavement of a public square. Some had been stripped down to their underwear to make them easier to recognize. One of the mothers in the scene was featured in a local report.
12: Meu filho se entregou, mandou a mensagem, mandou a localização. Eu estou me entregando. Me mataram, arrancaram.
11: She says her son sent her a text saying he had tried to surrender, but he was still handcuffed and shot in the head. Now, as the gunfire fades, residents are trying to return to daily life.
13: Então, pós-guerra, né, o cenário, e a gente está aqui agora, catando corpos, lavando sangue das ruas.
11: It's the aftermath of a war, Raul Santiago, a resident of one of the favelas, told me. The death toll stands at more than 130 people, including four police officers. The raid involved 2,500 officers sent to capture leaders of the Comando Vermelho, or Red Command. That's a criminal organization born in Rio's prisons in the late 1970s that now controls territory across Brazil, including in the Amazon. Rio's governor, Claudio Castro, a member of the right-wing party, defended the raid as a hard blow against crime.
14: Porque a população quer uma solução pro dia a dia. A população quer...
11: People want safety in their daily lives, he said during a press conference after the raid. He rejected accusations of excessive force and called the operation a victory. But researchers who track violence in Rio say there is no victory in a slaughter. Here is security expert Robert Muga with the Igarapé Institute in Brazil.
15: Rio de Janeiro has raids like this all the time. It has had raids like this going back decades. And we've seen casualties often in single or double digits, but we've never seen anything quite like this. This was the deadliest day of police action, and certainly in Rio, but possibly in Brazil in its history.
11: Muga says this time police sealed off escape routes into the forest, which may have led to the unusually high death toll.
15: We didn't only see armored vehicles and heavily armed special forces, military forces, confronting extremely well-armed gang members. We also saw hijacked buses, weaponized drones, and of course we saw a city that was paralyzed by this disruption.
11: Ignacio Cano, who studies police violence at the State University of Rio de Janeiro, says politics also played a role.
16: Next year is an electoral year in Rio de Janeiro, and I think the government wanted to make a statement because they know that public security is going to be one of the main topics, and the government wanted to show itself as very, very tough on crime.
11: Rio's police are considered amongst the most violent in the world. Cano says accountability is almost non-existent.
16: We have done several pieces of research and we found extremely few cases of sentences against police officers, even when there were, for example, forensic evidence that clearly contradicted the police version.
11: Rio's governor Claudio Castro has expressed condolences only for the four police officers killed, describing them as, quote, the true victims. He referred to the more than 100 dead suspects as narco-terrorists.
16: The governor here talks about narco-terrorists, which is the same term being used by the Trump administration, killing people in boats in Venezuela and Colombia to try to justify what are really summary executions.
11: Many experts say that this language erases basic human rights and frames Brazil's poorest residents as enemies in a war. And for the mothers who lost their sons, that rhetoric feels like salt in the wound.
17: Assassino! Assassino!
11: Yesterday at a protest, they called the governor a murderer and demanded his resignation.
17: Toda véspera de uma grande eleição, há uma estratégia. A estratégia de entrar as nossas comunidades.
11: A woman who lost her son in this week's raid said every time an election approaches, it's a strategy to attack their communities, to spread terror, and then use that to campaign. Community activist Raul Santiago says the country can't afford to normalize this kind of violence.
18: O que aconteceu hoje não pode se repetir nunca mais. Tem que ter um acordo da sociedade, tem que ter um movimento.
11: Because, he says, there is no success in an operation where more than 100 people are brutally executed. For the world, I'm Tibisay Sea.

0: Baseball fans have had lots to talk about this week with an epic World Series underway, an international World Series, I might add, because it's Toronto against LA. Just ahead, how politics and national pride are supercharging Canadian baseball fans. 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

0: This is The World. I'm Marco Werman. If you weren't already a fan of baseball, this is the World Series to become one. These Dodgers-Blue Jays games have been spectacular. Game 3 was an 18-inning battle in Los Angeles that ended like this.
1: Freeman sends a fly ball to center field. Varsho's going back before the clock strikes midnight. Freddie Freeman has ended it. It's a repeat hero with the last word on a Game 3 classic.
0: Yeah, you can feel the excitement. It was the Dodgers with that win after more than 6 hours of baseball. But Toronto came back and now leads the series 3-2. Of course, the series is not just about the number of hits, runs, and outs. It's being played at a moment of high political drama between the U.S. and Canada. Leanne Goodman is an editor of The Conversation. She joins us from Toronto. You're a Blue Jays fan, Leanne. Let's put that out there first. So how are you feeling about the series at this point?
2: You know, I'm pretty anxious because it's a state of Toronto sports fandom to be constantly fearful that they're going to collapse.
0: I mean, there have been some spectacular games. Baseball fans are getting wowed by just how great this World Series is. Here's one moment among many that stands out. Blue Jays are at Dodger Stadium. Fans are just getting seated when the first pitch is thrown.
1: Going game five with a fastball that's hit in the air to deep left field. Call to the track. It's a run on the first pitch of game five.
0: First pitch, home run.
1: Now Vlad Jr. hooks a ball down the
0: then
1: left
0: third
1: field
0: pitch,
1: line.
0: Home run.
1: To start game five. Three pitches in, 2-0 Toronto.
0: What was your reaction when the Blue Jays took that lead 2-0 in the first three pitches of that game?
2: To be honest, I kind of felt sorry for their pitcher. I mean, I was delighted, but you really feel for the pitcher in those situations, right? The pressure on them. And the game can, you know, win or lose based on their performance. So my first reaction was, oh, this poor pitcher. But of course, I was delighted. You know, two homers in the first three pitches.
0: Yeah.
2: It's great. And that's kind of part of the Blue Jay folklore is how they hit these huge homers at very critical moments that change the course of the series.
0: So I want to put the baseball talk on pause for a moment because this is all happening at a time of great political tension between the Trump White House and Canada. How has that manifested itself in this World Series?
2: You know, there's not been a news story on it, but I know at the very beginning of the series, they kicked somebody out of the stadium for wearing a Canada is not for sale cap. So I suspect they've told the players not to touch that. But I can tell you in my own circle and friends across the country, it feels special this year. It feels like it's something different because of all the tensions right now. We really feel like a real sense of national unity and we're really rallying around the Jays. And I think it's particularly due to the, you know, the Trump situation. And we feel a bit beat up by the Americans right now. So this seems like a bit of a revenge fantasy, even though most of the players are Americans.
0: Yeah, well, that's interesting. That's the makeup of the team. But what about Toronto fans? I mean, are they also taking this wider geopolitical headline on board as they root for the Blue Jays?
2: Yeah, absolutely. People really feel like this is something that's an important moment for Canada, particularly right now. I mean, Toronto fans are pretty diehard on the Jays, but what is interesting to me is it's been a real noticeable marketing tactic to promote them as being a unifying force for Canada. So you've got fans in Vancouver who would ordinarily be cheering for the Mariners. It's become a real, in Quebec, where the majority are Francophones, it's become a real rallying cry in Canada. The whole country is behind them for sure.
0: So do we know how some of the American players on the Blue Jays feel about kind of being the proxy for Canadian frustration, shall we say?
2: You know, they don't go into the politics, but I will say that especially Schneider, the manager of the team, and a couple of the other Jays have really gone on in at great length about how they love playing for an entire country, how special it is for them. They just don't touch Trump or politics, which I think is probably by design.
0: So it sounds like there's more on the line for Toronto than just winning the series. Like, aside from baseball bragging rights, what else would victory at the World Series mean?
2: For Toronto in particular, there's a lot of anxiety. We never quite believe we're going to win. And I think this win, I think it's giving Toronto sports fans a bit of, you know, confidence, a bit of an understanding that we can compete against the best and that our teams are world-class. And it's just a reminder that we're competitors. We're in the game.
0: That's amazing. So this year, what does it mean to be a Blue Jays fan for you?
2: You know, it's been great for me because I was at the Joe Carter game in 93 when they won the World Series, and I was pregnant with my son, who now lives overseas and has watched every Jays game this season and is now just happens to be in Canada renewing his visa. And is so he and I are watching all the games together. So that's been fantastic, a really lovely mother-son bonding experience. Nice. Yeah, it's been great. Like, he was in my womb when Joe Carter hit that home run.
0: The circuit is complete.
2: Honestly, I'm, like any other Toronto sports fan, constantly in a state of high anxiety. Like, when they're pitch, I can barely watch. So my son has to sort of talk me off the ledge and remind me of 93.
0: 93, the last time the Toronto Blue Jays won the World Series. That was Leanne Goodman, a Toronto-based editor of The Conversation and a major Jays fan. Her team plays the Dodgers again tomorrow night in Toronto. The Jays lead the series 3-2.
3: Radio Free Asia will begin shutting down its news operations tomorrow. It is one of four federally funded international broadcasters that the Trump administration wants to dismantle.
0: RFA has been around since 1996. Its core mission, to provide independent news and information across Asia in different languages.
3: Mandarin, Korean, Uyghur, and Tibetan, among other languages. Fans of the news service say its absence will be noticeable in countries run by authoritarian regimes where there are no legitimate independent news outlets and limited freedom of speech. And now here are a few more global headlines that we are following.
0: Hurricane Melissa is forecast to pass near Bermuda late today. The massive storm hit Haiti, Jamaica, and Cuba this week. About 3/4 of Jamaica was left without electricity. In Cuba, the storm also took down power and communication lines. Cuban officials have yet not said how widespread the damage is.
3: Tanzania is seeing a second day of protests following the country's recent elections. Authorities ordered a curfew in Dar es Salaam, Tanzania's biggest city, after violent clashes between protesters and police. The ruling party has been in power since 1961. Human rights groups say the government was behind a wave of terror against the political opposition in the run-up to elections. Lawmakers from the European Parliament said today that voting in Tanzania was neither free nor fair.
0: Israel's military today said Hamas handed over 2 coffins to the Red Cross containing the remains of hostages who were held in the Gaza Strip. The remains of 13 more hostages still need to be recovered. Israel has accused Hamas of violating the Gaza ceasefire agreement by being slow to hand over the remains of deceased hostages. Palestinian officials say Israel's strikes in reaction have killed dozens of people in recent days.
3: More global news is online for you at theworld.org. 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

0: This is The World. I'm Marco Werman. The Trump administration is launching U.S. military attacks in the Western Hemisphere. Yesterday, Defense Secretary Pete Hegseth announced another deadly strike on alleged drug smugglers. He said it took place in international waters off the Pacific coast of Mexico, killing four people. A previous strike on Monday against what the administration says are, quote, narco-terrorists, killed 14 people. Since early September, the American military has blown up more than a dozen suspected drug boats, killing at least 61 people. The World's Matthew Bell has more.
1: In a social media post, Pete Hegseth said the series of U.S. attacks against three boats on Monday ended with one survivor in the water. U.S. forces apparently contacted Mexican authorities about that. Mexico's Navy conducted a rescue operation, but no survivors were found. Mexican President Claudia Sheinbaum spoke about the incident during a news conference yesterday.
2: Como ustedes saben, nosotros queremos que se cumplan todos los tratados internacionales.
1: We want all international treaties to be complied with, the president said. And then she went on to say, quote, we don't agree with these attacks. Sheinbaum said she called for a meeting with the U.S. ambassador in Mexico to talk about what's going on. U.S. administration officials, including President Trump, say the military is taking the fight to Latin American drug gangs that are sending deadly narcotics into American cities and towns. The U.S. military strikes began early last month off the Caribbean coast of Venezuela, then Colombia. The ones off the western coast of Mexico are just the latest.
3: Well, I do think it's notable that the first strike that occurred on the 2nd of September coincided with the Secretary of State's visit to Mexico to discuss enhanced security cooperation.
1: That's Brian Finucane, a senior advisor with the International Crisis Group.
3: You know, one of the functions that these strikes play in the Caribbean is as a reminder to other states in the region of U.S. military capabilities as a potentially not so subtle threat that if they do not cooperate with the U.S. on counter-narcotics, on security, that the U.S. could take unilateral military action on their territory.
1: That has not happened yet, but Trump has been threatening the Venezuelan government and, to a lesser extent, the one in Colombia. He's ordered a U.S. aircraft carrier strike group to deploy to the region. This will add major firepower to the forces already deployed there. President Trump has designated numerous Latin American drug cartels as terrorist organizations. Administration officials keep comparing the cartels to Al-Qaeda or ISIS, and they say deadly force is the only way to deal with them. But Brian Finucane says the White House still has not offered compelling justification for what the U.S. military is doing.
3: If this administration had a good story to tell on either the facts or the law relating to the strikes in the Caribbean and now the Pacific, they would be telling that story. Their failure to tell it is significant.
1: Members of Congress have raised questions about the legality of this military campaign, but it doesn't look like the Trump administration will stop anytime soon. Trump accuses Venezuela's president, Nicolas Maduro, of profiting from the drug trade, while Maduro says the United States is just engaging in a new form of imperialist aggression. In a recent speech, he said the accusations of drug trafficking are just a pretext.
4: Y el pueblo de los Estados Unidos lo sabe. Se están inventando una nueva guerra.
1: The people of the United States know it, Maduro said. They're making up a new eternal war. We will prevent it in South America and the Caribbean by saying no to war, yes to peace, and yes to prosperity. Sergio Guzman is the director of Colombia Risk Analysis, based in Bogota. He says most Colombians are not big fans of Maduro, but they're not happy about the way the Trump administration is going after him.
5: We have an aspirational view of the United States. We have very close military and intelligence sharing with the United States. But in this new act of aggression or rhetorical aggression against Venezuela, our governments are not necessarily seeing eye to eye. And this is concerning because we do not want a regional war. We do not want a military invasion on Venezuelan soil. And it seems as though that is very much in play for the United States at the moment.
1: Guzman says governments across Latin America are well aware of the dangers of the drug cartels. No one's going to stand up for them. But at the same time, he says, people across the region are frustrated by the Trump administration's willingness to engage in military action that violates international law. For The World, I'm Matthew Bell.

0: In the Netherlands, a political party on the center-left looks set to emerge as the biggest winner in national elections. Preliminary results showed that the far-right party of Geert Wilders was running neck and neck with the center-left Democrats 66 party. 38-year-old Rob Jetten, who leads D66, hopes that when all of the votes are finally counted, he will be poised to form a coalition government that excludes the extreme right.
1: This is an historic election result because we've shown not only to the Netherlands but also to the world that it is possible to beat populist and extreme right movements. And I'm very eager to cooperate with other parties.
0: To learn more, we reached out to Sarah DeLange in Amsterdam. She's a professor of Dutch politics at the Institute of Political Science at Leiden University. DeLange told me the election results so far have included two surprises.
2: The first is that the two main centrist parties, the Christian Democrats and the Social Liberals, have done so well. But the second surprise is that although Geert Wilders' PVV, the main radical right party in the Netherlands, has lost, the radical right as a whole has remained stable. So other radical right parties have PVV, the main radical right party in the Netherlands, has lost, the radical right as a whole has remained stable.

0: You read these election results. What are the voters voting on and what are they saying?
1: So it shows that the Netherlands is really polarized. One segment of the population wants a centrist, stable and moderate government. The other section of the Dutch population really wants a government of the right that devotes a lot more attention to immigration policy.
0: And I understand that even some of the centrist political parties have moved to the political right on issues, including immigration. Is that right? And if so, how much have their platforms changed?
1: Yes. Yeah, so a lot of mainstream parties in the Netherlands in these elections have taken quite outspoken positions on immigration. And there's a broad consensus that somehow immigration to the Netherlands should be limited. Whether or not that is through measures to reduce asylum applications or through a legislation that regulates labor migration, that is a point where the mainstream parties differ on quite substantially.
0: So it seems at this point most likely that the center-left party D66, led by Rob Jetten, is likely to be set to form a government. What kind of government might they put together?
1: So the election results as they stand now give Rob Jetten very few options. The only coalition of four parties that would have a majority in parliament would be a broad centrist coalition that would include the two centrist winners of the election, so D66 and CDA, but also the more left-leaning Green Labour Alliance and the more right-leaning VVD. Now, this is a difficult coalition to form because the VVD has been very outspoken that it's not willing to govern with the Green Labour Alliance.
0: So we have mentioned Rob Jetten from D66. Can you tell me more about him, this likely next prime minister?
1: Yes, yeah, so he's quite an interesting figure. He's relatively young. He's only 38. But he's been in politics for a long time. Many commentators compare him today, actually, to our former Prime Minister Mark Rutte because of his upbeat, positive campaign, his flexibility, his ability to get along with party leaders from both the left and the right. And he also has a bit this Teflon nature that Rutte used to have, that issues don't really affect him all that much in politics.
0: Mm. So he is kind of seen as a rising star, and now he has maybe reached the peak there.
1: Yeah, so he's been a rising star for a long time. He's had to step aside two elections ago to give Sigrid Kaag a chance as a party leader, but he's come back as a party leader more experienced and has taken his party to unprecedented heights.
0: More broadly, taking a bit of a step back from the party politics here, there are questions about how much support the far right can ultimately win. This goes for much of Europe. Do you think this election helps answer that question at all for the Netherlands?
1: Yes, I think it shows that the support for the far right is not fixed. It can develop over time. So we see that the far right bloc in parliament remains relatively stable. It's projected to gain one seat. But if we look at the electoral data that we now are seeing, we see that the group of voters who considers voting for one of these far-right parties has actually grown substantially since the 2003 elections.
0: How long is it likely to take for these parties to form a government?
1: You shouldn't be surprised if the negotiations take anywhere from 6 months to a year, even though everyone is saying that in the best interest of the country, the formation should be as fast as possible.
0: Wow, that's a long time, especially considering the last government took, what, 7 months to put together and then lasted only 11 months?
1: It's very normal at the moment for governments to take at least 6 months to form because of all the difficulties that are involved in compromising with so many parties.
0: And was this the outcome that was expected in terms of what the government might actually look like? It is a surprise that Geert Wilders did not come out decisively on top, right?
1: Yes, but at the same time, it was already clear that all the other parties were not willing to govern with him, either for principled reasons, because they feel that his program conflicts too much with constitutional principles, such as the freedom of religion due to its stances on the Islam, or

0: for more pragmatic reasons, because they feel that Geert Wilders is not a trustworthy partner, given that he's now toppled two governments.
1: Is there anything we can gather about the rest of Europe and the trajectory of the far right from these results, election results in the Netherlands?
0: One of the things that this shows is that even when far-right parties govern and they don't manage to execute their programs, this does not necessarily mean that their voters will be dissatisfied and return to the mainstream. These are voters that are very distrustful of mainstream politics and parties and are therefore more likely to look for a radical right alternative or even to abstain from voting than return to the mainstream on short term.
1: Sarah DeLange is a professor of Dutch politics at the Institute of Political Science at Leiden University. She's been telling us about elections in the Netherlands where the far-right vote has splintered.
2: Earlier this month, we brought you a story about how dozens of weather balloons carrying bundles of contraband cigarettes were disrupting commercial flights in Lithuania. The balloons appeared to come from neighboring Belarus. Well, over the past week, the situation has escalated dramatically. Lithuanian airports were forced to close several times. And now the government in Vilnius, the Lithuanian capital, says it's closing its border with Belarus. The World's Europe correspondent, Orla Barry, has more.
3: The balloons are big, about the size of a car. And by Sunday night, Lithuanian authorities said they had detected 66 of them in the country's airspace. The main airport in Vilnius closed four times in the past week, disrupting dozens of flights and infuriating passengers trying to get back home to Lithuania.
4: We didn't hear anything from leaders of our country, and we were sitting for 40 hours in Frankfurt.
3: Project manager Adomas Taraskavicius was due to fly home from Frankfurt to Vilnius last Friday. He's not angry at the airlines or the airports, he says, but at the Lithuanian government that didn't seem to be doing anything to solve the crisis.
4: They saw last week what's happening, and the airport on Friday was closed for the second time, and they still waited. They still waited. People, citizens were stuck in the airport.
3: On Monday, the Lithuanian government did act. Prime Minister Inga Ruginienė said she had authorized the army to shoot the helium balloons down.
5: Taip, mes vėlgi siunčiame signalą, kad mes pasirengę.
3: We're sending a signal, she said, that we're ready to take the toughest actions whenever our airspace is compromised. Now the government is going a step further, shutting the country's border with Belarus until the end of November, preventing most Belarusians from travelling to Lithuania or transporting goods to the EU. Balloons carrying contraband into Lithuania aren't new. Hundreds were detected in the country's airspace last year too, authorities say. Local diplomats say it's unlikely this is just a smuggling operation by criminal gangs.
6: This is part of big Russia's and involving Belarusia hybrid warfare campaign against Baltic countries, Central Europe and the rest of Europe.
3: Eitvydas Bajarūnas is a former Lithuanian ambassador to Russia and a visiting fellow with the Center for European Policy Analysis.
6: It's aiming to create panic, to diminish public trust in national institutions, also in NATO-EU capacity to cope with this problem.
3: The Prime Minister of Lithuania calls it a hybrid attack too, designed to destabilize the country. The Belarusian leader is a close ally of Russian President Vladimir Putin. But proving they're in cahoots isn't easy. Political analyst Katia Glod, who's originally from Belarus, says the government in Minsk could also be making a profit from this whole scheme.
7: Tobacco business has been one of those top businesses in Belarus that has been very lucrative. It might have been that there was their way to smuggle more, and the regime is just turning a blind eye to this because they very much rely on these businesses.
3: The Belarus Customs Authority has condemned Lithuania's decision to close the border. But Glod, who's deputy head of the new Eurasia Strategy Centre, a London-based think tank, says it's hard to say just how much the Belarusian economy will be affected. EU sanctions on the country have already brought severe cuts to goods travelling over the border, she says. It's more likely the local population that'll suffer, she says. Diplomat Edvydas Bajarūna says the Lithuanian government doesn't have a choice. How else do you get the attention of the Belarusian leader, he says.
6: We create pain to Belarus in order to have their reaction.
3: And it got a reaction. It's a petty move by a small country, Alexander Lukashenko, the Belarusian president, said. It's a crazy scam, he said. Kathy Adloth says what the Belarusian leader does next might give us a clue as to who's really behind it all.
7: If it's a domestic issue and has to do with these private smugglers that are linked to this businessman close to Lukashenko and his family, then I think he would interfere. But if not, it would look likely that the order was coming from Moscow.
3: Lithuania's prime minister said this week she's ready to keep the border closed for as long as it takes. For The World, I'm Orla Barry.

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0: This is The World. I'm Marco Werman. Turkey sits at the crossroads between Europe and Asia, a region known historically as the Levant. It's a place that National Geographic explorer Paul Salopek was keen to pass through on his Out of Eden walk, the multi-year project in which he's retracing the physical path of human migration. When we caught up recently, I asked Paul about his time walking through that part of the Middle East. Paul, let's start off by orienting our maps, because we're going back in time to 2014. You walked through Turkey in that year, a few years into your journey. Where had you been just before arriving in Turkey, and what direction were you walking in?
1: So, as you know, Marco, my project began kind of in one of the cradles of humankind. So I started in the Rift Valley of Africa in the country of Ethiopia, took a camel boat across the Red Sea to Saudi Arabia, walked through the deserts of Saudi Arabia, and then walk through the mountains of Jordan, cross the West Bank into Israel. And then because of the gigantic civil war in Syria at the time, ended up taking a ship across the Mediterranean to begin the walk across eastern Turkey or Anatolia.
0: That perspective is important, especially in this case, because in the minds of many people, this whole region from Turkey all the way down to the Sinai, it's known as the Levant. It's a French word meaning rising, as in the rising of the sun. How did that emerge as its moniker?
1: You know, this is a very Eurocentric term, right? So Western Europeans would look to the East. And so that's where this comes from. Going into very deep history, if you remove kind of the Eurocentric kind of cellophane layer, this was a crossroads, the birthplace of agriculture, the birthplace of these three big monotheistic religions, and basically a contested ground between three jealous gods and a lot of strongmen that goes back millennia, not just centuries.
0: So going into Turkey, I'm imagining you had a lot to focus on. There's geography, there's history, there's archaeology. What was your plan?
1: So what I did is I landed at a port called Mersin, and the idea was to walk eastward. I, too, was headed towards sunrise, eventually hoping to head into Asia. What I sort of was dimly aware of at the time is that it was very contested ground between the Turkish government and a long simmering ethnic Kurdish kind of separatist movement. So there were tensions when I was walking through.
0: So we've spoken in the past about hospitality and your experiences being welcomed into the homes of strangers. What about Turkey and some of the people you met there and the time you spent with them? A lot of hospitality?
1: Incredible. Incredibly warm. I remember I started walking across Anatolia, that part of Turkey, in the midsummer. It was blisteringly hot. And I was walking with my Turkish walking partners and a mule. And when we were getting to villages, people would say, "Hey guys, come on up and have a tea with us." And often I slept on rooftops. People were sleeping out on the rooftops to get away from the heat. So I was kind of camping on rooftops from day to day to day to day.
0: I'm guessing you met a lot of people on the rooftops.
1: Indeed. It was like a communal sleeping. You know, everybody was in cots and there'd be some chit chat under the stars. And then in the morning, get up and head to the next village. It actually was lovely. It was very nice.
0: As you mentioned earlier, you had to detour around Syria. It was an intense and tragic time for a lot of people in the Middle East. Turkey is right next door to Syria, which was engulfed in that bloody civil war. How did that shape your travel plans, aside from having to take that boat?
1: Well, in a huge way, because, you know, Syria is such an important civilizational center for culture in the world. I mean, it was one of the endpoints of the Silk Road. It was one of the endpoints of these perfume trails, the incense trails coming up from Arabian deserts. It had a very vibrant culture and economy of its own. But it was, as you mentioned, it was in the grip of a bloodbath. And I knew I was inching close to the Syrian border because there were just refugees everywhere. There were people living under tents. And in that case, I lived under tents with them.
0: Yeah, and it wasn't contained just in Syria. I mean, things spread over the border. And at one point, you were walking very close to the Turkey-Syria border, and you had a pretty scary encounter. Can you tell us about that?
1: Yeah, you know, one of the things that sticks out from that particular part of the trail is that lots of refugees were spilling over the border, and Turkey was deploying its army to kind of control and channel them. Me and my walking partner and our mule got ambushed. People thought we were ISIS, that we were jihadists who had infiltrated from Syria. And so guys popped up out of this rocky plain and with guns, and we held up our hands and they marched us to their village. And it was a little bit dicey there for a while. Yeah, we had to do a lot of talking to clear things up.
0: So, I mean, what was the argument you and your partner eventually made that got you out of like their clutches?
1: So we basically just patiently showed them our documents, explained our contacts, there was a funny moment when they were pointing their guns at us at the very beginning where they were shouting at us, you guys are jihadists, you're ISIS. And my walking partner, Murat Yazar, put his hands up and shouted back. He said, how can I be ISIS? I'm an atheist. And I turned to him and I said, Murat, you just got us in even deeper trouble. So it just took a lot of jawboning. Yeah.
0: I mean, we're chuckling now, but it is an intense experience. It also contrasts sharply with what you experienced elsewhere in Turkey. I'm recalling that Istanbul used to be Constantinople and was kind of the center of the world. So I'm really curious when these kind of mixed memories of your, I'm curious when these memories of your otherwise cherished time in Turkey have reemerged elsewhere on your track.
1: You know, I often look back on that time as kind of a very special time, Marco, because it's a region of the world that, as we mentioned, is often unsettled. I mean, I remember talking to an archaeologist in Israel who was like digging into the origins of Jerusalem, for example. And it's just, for the moment, say that this is part of the bigger picture. He said there are 700 distinct conflicts recorded since the origins of Jerusalem back in the Bronze Age. And I think I walked through just between two very difficult kind of conflicts. Like a year after I left Turkey, major battles happened through the landscapes that I walked through that I hold very precious in memory. These are kind of golden landscapes of hills and olive groves and very friendly villagers. I don't think I would be able to do it had I gone just a year later or 2 years later.
0: You ever rub your eyes, kind of just noting the coincidence and the window that you managed to slip through?
1: Yeah, it's just one of these quirks of kind of timing and serendipity, and that, you know, my project's driven by accident. And it was just kind of an accident of time when the Turkish government and the Kurds had a very fragile ceasefire, and it was already falling apart when I was there. So yeah, it was this rare moment where a door opened along the global trail and shut behind me.
0: National Geographic explorer Paul Salopek on his Out of Eden walk. Thanks again for joining us, Paul.
1: Always a pleasure, Marco.
0: Paul's walk has progressed over many years from the Levant through Asia and now across the Arctic into Alaska. 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
2: 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I'm Carolyn Beeler.
0: And I'm Marco Werman. 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
1: 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This is K-Tuff, and I'm filling in for the hostess with the mostest, Joellen Schilke, on Art in Your Ear. That would be Pictures at an Exhibition by Mussorgsky, The Ballet of the Unhatched Chicks, When I Was in Elementary School, the day Pablo Picasso died in 1972, our art teacher came in tears and gathered herself together and made a presentation about Picasso that left an impression with me that still reverberates through the years of why he was important, what his art meant to the 20th century and to humanity at large, and what art and paintings can do for the soul of a person that views them. That lesson never left me. I'm still thankful from the bottom of my heart to Miss Wilson for being willing to drop any kind of teacher attitude and just share from her soul. So the first song we're going to hear after this Unhatched Chicks, lovely little song, is Rufus Wainwright. I knew I was going to do this. Rufus Wainwright, the art teacher.

Morning Picture by Adrian Rich. They have carried the mahogany chair out under the lilac bush, and my father and mother darkly sit there in black. Our clapboard house stands fast on its hill. My doll lies in her wicker pram, gazing at Western Massachusetts. This was our world. I could remake each shaft of grass, feeling its rasp on my fingers, draw out the map of every lilac leaf, or the net of veins on my father's grief-tranced hand. Out of my head, half-bursting, still filing, the dream condenses. Shadows, crystals, ceilings, meadows, globes, under the dull green of the lilacs, out in the light, carving each spoke of the pram, the turned porch under high early summer clouds. I am Effie, visible and invisible, remembering and remembered. A poem by Adrian Rich, inspired by the painting Morning Picture by Edwin Romanzo Elmer. After this next song by John Cale, we're going to be speaking, hopefully, with Derek Donnelly, muralist and artist in St. Petersburg. So keep it tuned right there on Art in Your Ear.

0: Derek Donnelly is a Tampa Bay native, a muralist whose large-scale works anchor neighborhoods, businesses, and cultural hotspots across Florida. From Clearwater Beach high-rises to St. Pete alleyways, Derek brings bold color, hand-drawn detail, and community storytelling to every wall. He collaborates with city leaders, brands, and grassroots organizations to deliver murals that feel alive and locally rooted. Welcome, Derek.
1: Thanks for having me.
0: Hey, so good to hear from you again. The last time we talked, I think it was at Carvana. Was that Carvana down in St. Pete?
1: Carvana, maybe?
0: Carvana, yeah. Yeah, it was 10 years ago.
1: Oh, goodness.
0: So it's been a long time. So yeah. Tell us a little bit about yourself, more than I just shared right there. But you've been doing this for a long, long time in the St. Pete and Tampa Bay area.
1: Yeah, about 15 years now. Yeah, like you said, I'm born and raised. I was born at Bayfront downtown. And yeah, I've been doing it about 15 years since 2010, 11. You know, started going downtown and, you know, mixing and mingling with the other artists and, you know, creative community. And yeah, before you know it, you know, painting the walls and doing all kinds of murals around town. And yeah, time's been flying. And it's been a lot of fun.
0: If people want to check out your work, they can go to what's called, I love this, St. Paint Arts.
1: St. Paint Arts.
0: Very, very nice.
1: Or, yeah, it's also my Instagram and any of my social media handles.
0: And
1: well,
0: you can check out all of Derek's works. What's the procedure like to have a mural done? How does that come about? Because, you know, they come up and who decides?
1: It really depends, you know, on who's, you know, curious about it. You know, if it's, you know, a restaurant or a hotel or, you know, a couple trying to do something, you know, in their backyard by their pool. It really just depends, you know, on all that stuff. And, yeah, like I said, I do, you know, all that, you know, residential, commercial, nonprofit work, you know, you name it.
0: The works that are up there, what's the normal time frame of how long they stay up? Because I've been here for 20 years, moved down here in 2005, and there were murals, and then suddenly there was a just a creative explosion of murals that happened throughout the last 20 years. What's the average life span of a mural?
1: Yeah, the lifespan of them varies, you know, the everything from, you know, the prep and, you know, how well an artist or, you know, a contractor, you know, takes care of the prep work for a wall, pressure washing, cleaning it, priming it, that kind of thing, all the way down to which way the wall faces. You know, if it's a south-facing wall, it's getting beat up by the sun, and, you know, down here in Florida, we've got the salt water in the air and everything. So, but a clear coat can help probably preserve these for, I don't know, 10, 15 years, depending.
0: Do you also redo them or fix them up?
1: Oftentimes, you know, even with, like St. Petersburg Brewing, you know, I did a mural for them. It's actually one of my first, you know, commissioned murals, and I actually redid that a few years ago. So, you know, we did it 2013, 14, and then, yeah, redid it a couple years ago. So about 10 years for that one.
0: When you're thinking about a mural, you're thinking about usually a very large piece that can be seen from blocks away. And having known many, many artists that, you know, work on canvases or from 8x10 to, you know, any size up, but not as big as buildings. What is the approach? How is it different as an artist when you approach something so large?
1: Well, you know, it's actually very, very intensive in the planning process. You know, so getting, you almost have to paint it in your head or, you know, in your studio as far as what, you know, what supplies am I going to need? What, you know, how much paint? How am I going to scale this up onto the wall? And there's a lot of little tricks. You know, some folks use a grid method. You know, we've got projectors nowadays, different things. And actually, lately, a lot of folks have been using the MetaQuest. So using, you know, virtual reality and or AR, augmented reality, to get them, you know, traced up on the wall. And, you know, in this economy, it's definitely a time saver. Time is money. So, yeah, whatever it takes to get that. I'd say that's the biggest difference, though, is really the planning aspect of it. Whereas, you know, if you're just working on a canvas in your studio, you know, it's a lot more free-flowing and creative, let's say, you know, where you're just doing art. With a lot of what I do specifically, it's very, very production-based.
0: Plus the fact that people are looking at it every day. So, you right. know, you're definitely large-scale plein air, for sure.
1: Absolutely.
0: You know. And do you ever get feedback as you're painting? People come by and say, hey, what are you doing there?
1: Oh, yeah, yeah, constantly. There's several different funny things or, you know, things people say, you know. And I think people just want to interact. A lot of times they don't know what to say. So you'll hear a lot of, you know, great job, obviously, all that. And then, you know, miss the spot.
0: Oh gosh!
1: You know, one that, and you know, again, folks just want to interact. They don't know what to say. So,
0: oh sure,
1: whatever.
0: Sure, because you know, you want to say the right thing. You don't want to say the wrong thing. And it's kind of like when people, when artists have their shows, their gallery shows. You know, they like to overhear what people are really saying about their art.
1: Right.
0: So that instant feedback. One of the things that I think is so important about murals is the fact that all ages see them. And a child that maybe has never been exposed to art museums or art or galleries, and it's not just a big deal in their home, they see that. And I think that's a great outreach to our youth to show that, you know, buildings aren't just buildings. They're can actually be a canvas.
1: Yeah, they can be a canvas as well. That's one of my favorite things about what I do, you know, the fact that it is for everybody. You know, very seldom is there, you know, an artistic, you know, expression or medium that, you know, you're able to reach the masses like that. And yeah, I think the murals definitely do that, you know, whether it's, you know, someone middle-aged driving to work on a Monday or, you know, kid on the school bus. You know, it is for everybody, but nobody can take it home, you know, outside
0: right.
1: of a photograph or something.
0: So right.
1: Yeah, it's for everyone.
0: Oh, I've taken lots of pictures of murals.
1: Yeah.
0: Oh, man, it's...
1: We encourage folks to do that. You know, I get a lot of questions about, you know, people taking pictures of them or posting them, and we just, you know, have to credit the artist if you can find their name on there. And, yeah, we, you know, it's for everyone, like we said, and it's, you know, definitely important that we share it and, you know, share it with the community, too.
0: We're going to hear a song right now. Take a little break. We'll be right back with you. And I'd like to talk a little bit about that intersection of commerce and art and how that can sometimes be fraught with issues and opinions and people's feelings hurt. And we'll talk a little bit about that. But I picked this song out just for you. It's from the 1960s. It's called, from the band Creation. It's called Painter Man.

0: We're back with Derek Donnelly, very wonderful artist and muralist down in St. Petersburg in the Tampa Bay area. Welcome back, Derek.
1: Yeah, thanks for having me.
0: I like that song, Creation.
1: You know, it's awesome. I've never heard that before. Yeah, that's going to be my new anthem.
0: Excellent, excellent. Well, there was a bit of a controversy, as they say in England, controversy in downtown St. Pete with the big pink building. If you live in St. Pete, you had to notice that this building was being transformed into pink everywhere. What was that all about?
1: So the pink buildings, the whole idea behind that was, you know, these old buildings are, you know, getting demolished sometime soon. Obviously, you know, new high rise is going up.
0: Yes.
1: So, you know, very melancholy with all that stuff. But we thought it was really cool that the investors really wanted to kind of support the artists, you know, on the front end of this development, you know, before the demolition. You know, oftentimes, you know, a lot of these big investors and things, you know, these groups, they do sponsor, you know, the mural festival and different things over the years. And a lot of the confusion and the uproar is I don't think we've seen it this way before when, you know, they're actually investing on the front end. You know, usually it's after they build a big high rise and hire, you know, a mural or, you know, the mural festival to do something. This time it was a little different because we're seeing it on the front end as, you know, part of a PR campaign. And again, them wanting to kind of immerse themselves in the creative culture of St. Pete. So.
0: But we got through that, and I know there were some artists that, you know, the cries of, well, that's like a sellout, or you're just shilling for it. But
1: yeah.
0: The history of art is, it has to be financed. It has to be financed by either selling your own paintings or pictures, or you have to have a sponsor or a patron. So I'm glad that all came about and happened. And how much of that did you contribute to the painting of the pink?
1: Well, you know what? I just did. I did a small section. It's still the side of a building. But I did a smaller section on the whole property. You know, there's several buildings on that block that were all painted pink for this endeavor. And, I took a story and a half section over on the corner and painted these pink betta fish. You know, something kind of complement the pink and kind of work with that color. So I did my spot, and we had, you know, a lot of other artists out there. You know, Vitale Brothers, John Vitale specifically kind of was the ringleader with this whole thing. And I think it's important to note that, you know, we've had, you know, Vitale Brothers, myself, Dreamweaver, Whitney Holburn, Artist Esh, you know, a lot of, you know, Tampa Bay's favorite artists, you know, out there working on this. So, you know, I think that said something as far as, you know, any kind of naysaying or anything like that. It really, you know, does speak it speaks volumes, I think, when we all get together and do something neat together.
0: I think the assumption should be made with any businesses opening downtown or wanting to change anything about downtown. The understanding has to be that we really are an art city. St. Petersburg, and I live on Central, it is an art city. And that has come about through time and effort and decades of investment and different museums coming to our area. It's so exciting to know that here in Florida, and I was living in Cincinnati when I heard that Dali was going to open up in St. Petersburg, and it's like the early 80s, like, what? And I think that was the beginning. I think that just opened the door to the idea that St. Petersburg could be a refuge and a place of true heritage for artists. And what's coming up for you? I mean, what are you working on now, and what can
1: I've got quite a few forks in the fire. I'm going to be doing a mural with some of the kids over at Plato's Academy in Ellis Park, right around the corner from my studio here. And then actually next weekend, we have the Reggae Rise Up Festival in downtown St. Pete.
0: Yes.
1: Every year they invite us out, you know, a handful of the artists to, you know, come out. They build these mobile temporary walls. And we're just, you know, a visual art component to the whole music festival that they have every year. They roll out the red carpet, pay us, give us tickets, food vouchers, the whole nine. So, they really hook us up every year. And it's a lot of fun working alongside some of the, you know, some of the real notable people from around the world. You know, they get different artists from around the globe. So
0: sounds exciting. Is your studio open?
1: No, it's kind of a private studio.
0: Okay.
1: But yeah, I'm always available if someone wants to, you know, pop by, check it out.
0: Yeah, I'm sitting in for Joe Ellen, and I decided to look up some information about art galleries and museums in the entire Hampton Bay area, including, you know, Manatee, and it's like 200. There's like 200 galleries in museums in this entire area. It's mind-boggling. And if anybody wants to email me at wmnf.org, I can send you a list because I have it ready to copy and paste for you, including, you know, all the biggies, but there's so much out there. So, and you're part of it, Derek, and I've enjoyed your work for many, many years. And you don't just have one style. And look up Derek on saintpaintarts.com. That's S-A-I-N-T, Saint, and then the word paint, and arts.com, and you can see what I'm talking about. Really appreciate you taking some of your time today to talk about murals and art and the history of St. Petersburg. And again, thank you so much for stopping by.
1: Yeah, thanks for the coverage, and, you know, we appreciate it as a creative community in Tampa Bay. You know, we kind of do it without the support, so we appreciate it.
0: Yeah, thanks again. Take care.
1: All right, you too.
0: Bye-bye. Time for some Jonathan Richman. No one was like Vermeer.

Starry Night by Anne Sexton. That does not keep me from having a terrible need for the word religion. Then I go out at night to paint the sky, the Vincent van Gogh in a letter to his brother. The town does not exist except where one black-haired tree slips up like a drowned woman into the hot sky. The town is silent. The night boils with a leaven. Oh, starry, starry night, this is how I want to die. It moves. They are all alive. Even the moon bulges in its orange irons to push children like a god from its eye. The old unseen serpent swallows up the stars. Oh, starry, starry night, this is how I want to die. Into that rushing beast of the night, sucked up by that great dragon, to split from my life with no flag, no belly, no cry. The Starry Night by Anne Sexton, inspired by Van Gogh's Starry Night. Let's jump into some more songs here on Art in Your Ear, filling in for Joanne Shoki.

0: Landscape with the Fall of Icarus, William Carlos Williams. According to Bruegel, when Icarus fell, it was spring. A farmer was plowing his field. The whole pageantry of the year was awake, tingling near. The edge of the sea concerned itself, sweating in the sun that melted the wings' wax. Unsignificantly off the coast, there was a splash. Quite unnoticed, this was Icarus drowning. Landscape with the Fall of Icarus, William Carlos Williams, inspired by the painting Landscape with the Fall of Icarus, Peter Bruegel the Elder. Well, we have an exciting time coming to downtown St. Pete for many reasons. It's pretty much always exciting. One of the biggest exhibitions in Tampa Bay returns to St. Pete this weekend. It's the Outdoor International Juried Art Show, Embracing Our Differences. That's going to be downtown March 7th through April 12th in Pointer Park in St. Petersburg. So make sure you try to catch that. As well as tomorrow, and we had a DJ here, John Dingfelder, called and said there's a one-day only Seminole Heights local art sale, 10 to 5 p.m., 3922 North Tampa Street. For more information, contact Wes Miller, 813-244-3893. Paintings, jewelry, glass, and ceramics. So try to catch that too. Whether you're in Hillsboro or Pinellas, there's always something artsy going on. We're going to keep celebrating the arts with music, with poetry, and with information for you. It's time for Finishing the Hat. And this is from, oh my goodness. I will have to look that up, but Finishing the Hat. Andy Patinkin.
1: Mademoiselles, you and me, pal, second bottle, she looks for me, bonnet flapping, yapping, roof, chicken, pastry, yes, she looks for me. Good. 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

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That would be George Seurat from that very famous painting. All that information just slipped right out of my little cranium. But really, Mandy Patinkin, what a national treasure he is. Sesame Street was really, really focused on making sure children learned all about art and dance and music and song. And they had all kinds of artists that would collaborate. And one of those was with Philip Glass and Catherine Eisen about the geometry of circle and how the colors and the circles and the patterns emerge in the artwork. Geometry of circles. Look up the animation if you get a chance. Philip Glass, animation by Catherine Eisen.

Ascending a Staircase by X.J. Kennedy. Toe after toe, a snowing flesh, a gold of lemon, root and rind. She sits and sifts in sunlight down the stairs with nothing on, nor on her mind. We spy beneath the banister a constant thresh of thigh on thigh. Her lips imprint the swinging air that parts to let her parts go by. One woman, waterfall. She wears her slow descent like a long cape, and pausing on the final stair, collects her motions into shape. Nude Descending a Staircase by X.J. Kennedy. Inspired by Marcel Duchamp's painting, Nude Descending a Staircase. Poetry, art, music, they all flow together and they all influence each other. We're going to continue with a few more songs for the end of this show. I'd like to also tell you about Awakening into the Sun Festival. I just got an email about that down in St. Petersburg, March 7th and 8th, Saturday and Sunday, 10 to 5 on Sunday, Bayshore Drive, St. Petersburg. Maybe I'll see you there because we do plan on going downtown this weekend. Oh, yeah. Well, it's time for They Might Be Giants. Tipping their hat to the artist James Ensor.

Oh, yeah. They might be giants. That's so great. How about some Paul Cézanne by the special guest?

0: more from pictures at an exhibition. Yes, the Great Gate of Kiev. Maybe you'll run into Joellen here. I'm filling in for her on Art in Your Ear on K-Tuff. And the hostess with the mostest will be back next week. But also like to announce Spiff's annual 50th International Folk Fair. 50 years of celebrating diversity, England Brothers Park in Pinellas Park, Florida. 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I do the 70 show, which comes tomorrow, so hopefully you'll tune in there. It's just a good idea to keep it tuned in to WMNF 24/7, 365. Broadcasting live for the Vicky Santa Memorial Studio. It's been a great time for me, and hopefully you enjoyed yourself. Thanks again to Derek Donnelly for joining us, muralist and artist in the St. Petersburg area. And if you would like a copy of all of those galleries and museums, we'll go to the 70s show Rocks with K-Tuff, and I'll be glad on Facebook, and I'll be glad to send you that list of galleries and museums. 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

0: Good morning, good morning. This is John Dingfelder. I've made my triumphant return. I've been absent for a couple of weeks or more, but anyway, I'm back.
1: Who cares, honey?
0: Oh my God. Already,
2: sorry, I filled in.
0: Already. Yay. Getting abused. So early. Anyway, this is John Dingfelder. It's Down and Dirty, WMNF. We are so glad you could join us for the next hour of hopefully intelligent conversation. And I'm joined here by my protagonist in life, co-host Lynn Marvin Dingfelder. Good morning, sweetheart.
1: As if we hadn't seen each other all morning. Good morning, honey. But I'm glad to be. We have a really great show today, so I'm kind of pumped.
0: And our regular, often regular co-host, irregular.
1: Coco.
0: Vic DeMaio, Vic DeMaio and Associates. Good morning, Vic.
2: Good morning. And I always say that I'm the...
1: The Joan Rivers.
2: I'm the Joan Rivers of the show.
0: A reference to Johnny Carson and filling in with Johnny Carson.
2: Yes.
0: Until they fell out.
1: Yeah. But it's really important that Vic is here today because he comes wearing a different hat.
0: Yeah.
1: Because as the president of the Hispanic Caucus, yeah. And I think we met I met your family many years ago, but then we met through politics years ago.
2: Yes.
1: So you've always been very involved and very connected to the community. So you bring all that and your political consulting background. So he comes as an expert.
0: Yeah. And it is that time of year. We've got a primary election, July 18th, Vic, right?
2: August 18th.
0: Have you guys gotten your ballots yet?
1: A lot of you who've asked to vote by mail should have received your ballot.
0: You have to ask.
1: Right.
0: You have to go to the supervisor
1: of
0: election.
1: Though.
0: You have to request for your ballot and make sure you do that if you want to vote by mail. Of course, if you want to wait till primary day, that's August 18th. But things are going hot and heavy.
1: So just,
0: we already got our ballot, didn't we?
1: We do. We have them.
0: Got our ballot in the mail.
1: So August 3rd through 16th is early voting. From 10 a.m. to 6 p.m. So if you don't want to vote by mail, you can
0: go
1: early
0: to the precinct,
1: vote and probably not have to stand online. Then Election Day is August 18th for the primary, and that's, of course, a big deal. So you want to make sure you do any one of these three.
0: And then, of course, leading up to November, which is a very big deal. So, of course, here we are in Florida. And, we have a very diverse population in Florida. We always have. And part of that is the Latino community.
1: Right. And I think that for many years it's been either ignored or not really honored. And I think
0: taken for granted,
1: maybe, depending
0: on what party you were in.
1: You know, but I think there's such an interesting history, and I'm so glad that our guests can talk about past, present, and future of this whole momentum of the Hispanic vote. So I want to very proud to introduce a friend and someone I respect hugely, Sarah McNamara. And let me give you this title. The title is bigger than she is, folks, okay? Her title, Sarah McNamara, is the Associate Professor of History and Core Faculty in a Latino and Mexican American Studies program at Texas A&M University, but she's homegrown, folks. She is an Ybor City kid through and through with a long, wonderful family history here, and she's also an award-winning author working on her second book, which speaks to the Hispanic vote we're going to talk about today, but we're going to talk about it all because she's a wealth of knowledge, and I'm so glad you're here, Sarah. Thank you.
3: Thanks for having me, Lynn.
1: And Sarah's a new mommy, too.
3: I am. So doing research and being here is a totally different experience than it was before.
0: Shout out to little Leo.
3: Yeah. Little Leo. He's in the car driving around right now.
1: I hope he comes in.
3: He's probably in the parking lot.
0: He's already driving. It's impressive.
1: He's brilliant.
2: He's driving.
1: Sarah, let's talk first about your background and your love for this community. And did that influence you to the career path you've taken?
3: It absolutely did, but it wasn't necessarily a straight line. So I'm from Florida. I'm from Tampa. My mom's family's from Ybor City.
0: What was their family name?
3: My mom's maiden name is Alfonso. My grandmother was Blanco. Fernandez, if you keep going backwards, you know, everybody connected in Ybor City. So I was very close to my mom's family growing up. And my grandmother was very proud of being from Ybor City. She was active in the Ybor City Museum Society at the time when it was run by everybody who was a descendant. She used to give tours.
1: Wow.
3: And she really wanted us to feel connected to what it meant to be of Ybor. But to me, Ybor City wasn't something that was special at all. It was just something that was because...
1: It's all you knew.
3: It was all I knew. Noche Buena was what we did. You know, we went to... You needed earrings that weren't going to fall out. You needed to go to the cool Cuban jeweler that was down on 7th because somehow that was going to be the answer to all our problems. But Ybor just felt like you turn on a faucet and water comes out. There was nothing to me that was outstanding to it. But she did instill in me this sense of love of the past and pride of who you're from, of where you're from, and interest in history. But when I went to undergrad, I went to the University of Florida. I thought I wanted to be a Lorda. Yep, go Gators. Still love it. Fond memories of Gainesville. But when I went to the University of Florida, I thought I wanted to be an immigration attorney. And I was a history major at the time.
1: Okay, I can see that.
3: And a Spanish language minor. So I took my first pre-law class where we were learning how to brief cases and how to do different things. And at the time, I was involved in immigration activism and pro-choice politics, especially on campus. But I remember learning how to brief a case. And I'm so sorry, John. I really hated it. We were learning about legal writing. And by that
0: it was structured.
3: It felt like it was devoid of the things that I had learned to love about writing by that point.
0: And there was an old movie, A Paper Chase. Did you ever see that?
3: I haven't.
0: Yeah, it's back in our 70s? In our era.
1: 70s, maybe?
0: But it was kind of like, it was, you know, it was Harvard, and it was structured, and it was rigid, and it was the Socratic method, and some people... You know, could deal with it, others couldn't, but
3: right. It was like there was this portion of it that was not necessarily what I expected. And by that point, I had been active in activism efforts in different forms. And I just thought, I was like, okay, well, if this doesn't light me up in this form, what are other ways that you can put this to work? And that was when I even thought that a PhD or, you know, becoming an historian in that way would be an option. I learned, you know, the ways that historians work with law, the way that you can inform a public, the way that it can shape and inform ideologies in different ways and inform people in different ways. As I'm saying this, all the reasons why scholars are so scary right now in present politics and why higher education is under such attack. But
1: I think there are parallel worlds between journalism and law. I think that they're very, you know, not just compatible.
3: I think they have to work together. Journalism, like scholarship and law, they all work together. Like I'm always speaking to journalists. Journalists are speaking to scholars. Scholars are speaking to, they're speaking to lawyers. And especially right now,
1: the difference
3: is operating like they go back and forth.
1: Isn't the difference that people can understand journalists? Sorry, Johnny.
3: I like to think I can understand everybody involved. Oh, you mean who are not among the group.
1: So they speak. It's just so stuffy.
0: Vic, you got any lawyer jokes for us?
4: I got a bunch of lawyer jokes for us. It'll take an hour.
3: So it was that process of kind of learning what I didn't love. I always tell this story. When I was in my junior year at the University of Florida, because prior to that, when I decided I loved history, I was really into indigenous history, histories of indigeneity in the U.S. I had this one professor, her name's Juliana Barr. She's a renowned scholar of indigenous studies in the United States. She works at Duke University now, but at the time she was at Florida.
1: Nice.
3: And she also taught all the women's history courses. So I took every course that Juliana offered, and she's now a good friend. But I was in this course where we had to write a long research paper, and I put in my proposal, and it was about indigenous women in the Southwest. I mean, I just really loved her work. I was like, well, what if I, like, you know, look at something connected to Florida or like the Texas and relationships to this? And it was early American work. And until my end of my junior year, I'd never taken a course that was on anything modern. I took courses only on early American history, on colonialism, on imperialism. Those were the things I was interested in. But my paper proposal got I think it was a 68. And I had never gotten anything in my life that wasn't an A. And I was like, whoa, what just happened?
1: Wake up call.
3: It was. And I went into the professor's office and I was just like, okay, you know, what's going on? You know, what do I need to do? What did I not understand? He didn't even address the proposal. So I know in my heart, he did not think it was good. But he just asked me a question when I was in the room that I still ask students today. And he said, tell me where you're from. And I started talking about Tampa and I told him about Ybor City. And his eyes were tracking me as I said it. And he was like, tell me about the holidays that you all celebrated. And I was explaining them. And then he stopped when I got to May Day. And I explained that my grandmother would take me to the May Day celebrations that used to happen down on Immigrant Square in Ybor City and what I remembered about it. And he just stopped. He said, you know, that's a really unusual holiday for a community to celebrate. It's connected to histories of unionism and all these other things. I was like, I had no idea.
1: Right,
3: no.
1: Because to you, it was just
3: a thing that we always did.
1: Sure.
3: And he said, I think you have a story there and you should go over to the Oral History Center. So I did
0: effectively,
3: that.
0: He was saying, write what you know, right?
3: He was like, question the things that there's something that's exceptional here that you're not even noticing. And that's different and that's unique. Whereas I think what I put forward before was something that was copying what somebody else had done, which I didn't understand. You know, when you're learning, it's very low stakes at that point. But that just changed everything. As a student at Florida, I then submitted for grants. I got grants to do oral history projects. I got involved in, at the time, the NEH, when it was really robust, doing oral histories for that.
1: Yeah.
3: Went on to get a PhD at UNC, and it all went from there. But that one moment of learning what I didn't love, but being connected to immigration activism, understanding Latinidad, especially, you know, politics of women, women's activism, all those things emerged from there and started to question things that I never thought would question. And what I began to realize and what I often tell my students is instilling in people to see the global and the local. We think that the local is so familiar that oftentimes it's irrelevant, that there's this bigger story that's somewhere else. But if we're looking at ourselves and we're looking at what's right next to each other, there are national and global stories that can make great change and that can shift the way that we see who is important and what is important if we pay attention to what's right next to us.
1: I love that. So as a sidebar, I met Sarah based on a beautiful mural. Now, if you guys are ever in Ybor City, I want you to go check out this mural, which is stunning, right?
0: Is the mural still up?
3: The mural is still there.
0: Thank goodness.
3: Thank you to the Godsmart family for allowing it to remain.
1: Yes, absolutely. Tell them about that and what it signifies and how hard you worked to get that there.
3: Absolutely. So there is a mural that's on 7th Avenue. If you are heading towards the Columbia, it is on the side of a building towards the east end of Ybor City. And I will, when we hit the phones, I'll pull up the exact address for everybody so that we can talk about it.
0: It's on the south side of 7th.
3: Yes. Mm-hmm. Yep. South side of 7th. Mm-hmm. And the mural, it pairs with an historical marker. So this effort, it's the first of its kind in the city of Tampa. It's the first time that the Division of Arts worked with the Hillsborough County Historical Commission in order to put something that was together. So the mural amplifies the story that's on the marker, and the marker tells the story of the 1937 anti-fascist march that happened here in Tampa. And it's the day that 7,000 women from Ybor City marched from 7th Avenue, emptying out of the cigar factories, and marched down to City Hall as they were countering and protesting the rise of fascism in Spain, the rise of fascism abroad, and the ways that fascism, as they recognized it, operated within the city of Tampa, which was things like inequitable distribution of WPA jobs, inequitable distribution of assistance during the Great Depression, barring people who were not Anglo or not white from access to jobs beyond Ybor City, the way that they treated people in terms of immigration, the way that the Klan here operated during that period of time, the connection between that and law enforcement during that period of time, and how all of those elements were interconnected. So the
0: fascism wasn't just happening in Spain.
3: Right.
0: There was lots of discrimination here.
3: Exactly. There was lots of discrimination here. And that kind of connection between local movements and movements that are happening broadly, they're not unusual. When you are in...
0: Now we have the reverse. The fascism's here.
3: The fascism's here, right? As part of a global... And it is part of a global movement, right? You see, like, fascist elements that are emerging in, like, the country of Georgia. It has a very different... has a different politic than it did before.
0: It's scary
3: Russia
0: because,
3: has different politics
0: in all seriousness, fascism
3: see, like,
0: is picking up all over.
1: But the fact that these women collectively had the chutzpah to be able to do this and collect their and their neighbors and their children and march. I mean,
3: it's incredibly significant because it's the first time that you see a group of women who are of the word that we use in Tampa, Latin, thinking of it as Hispanic, or if you're beyond here thinking of it as a Latina or Latino, that it is the first time that you see a mass mobilization move from Ybor City into a space where they're making a direct plea to an Anglo-seated powerhouse.
1: Yes.
3: That wasn't something that was typical during the 1930s. It was much more
0: so
3: about...
0: So they actually went to what, City Hall?
3: They went to City Hall. That's where the protest ended. They had an entire petition that they read. There were activists who were union organizers, one from New York. Her name is Luisa Moreno. That's her working name. Her given name is Rosa Lopez Rodriguez. But she was a part of the effort, and she goes on to become a global figure who's known today.
1: But you had a relative also involved.
3: I did. So going back to what I mentioned before, I learned about this from my grandmother. It was one of those things that I thought was insignificant, and it's a story that I tell in the first few pages of my book.
1: The first book.
3: Yep, in my first book. My grandmother growing up, she had this clipping that had run in the Tampa Tribune at the time when it used to have the local history series. And there was a print of a march of women that ran, and it was in the early 90s, and she always kept it. And she put it in this three-ring binder in an acetate sleeve. Like grandmothers do. And 10 years later, in the early 2000s, not too long before she passed away, she wanted to show it to me. And she called me over to her kitchen counter. She took this clipping out and she pointed at the women in our family who were in the image. Mm. And there were two of them. One was her her grandmother, Abuela Amelia is what she called her. And the other was a woman who I grew up knowing, who went by my Aunt Mago, who was Amelia's daughter. And so these were the two women in there. And at the time, just like before in Ybor City, I didn't really think much of it. My grandma also didn't explain it to me. I could tell that she was proud that they were in the newspaper, that to her she did something important. But she didn't explain the context of that movement at all.
1: But it was life-changing. You just didn't realize.
3: It was. It was a life-changing moment that I didn't realize. And it went on to be the anchor of the questions that I asked related to the next book of what does women's activism mean? How did, you know, women's labor during the 1930s shift Ybor City? What does it mean to center that narrative in a different form? If we're thinking about Ybor City and we're thinking about Tampa, the names that we all know are the names that we hear all the time. We hear about Ybor, we hear about Aya, we hear about Sanchez, we hear about these people who established the place. But establishing a manufacturing industry does not create community. It creates the labor. It creates the place where you're about to work. But it doesn't create the relationships between people. It doesn't bring to light the types of conflict that they had within. It doesn't illustrate the type of community that it later became. Those were the early moments, but what it became was so much more. And those are in the names that we don't know and that we don't hear.
1: Wow. Okay, if you're just joining us, welcome. This is Down and Dirty. I'm Lynn Marvin Dingfelder, joined by John Dingfelder, Vic DiMaio, and Sarah McNamara. And she is talking about her first book, which you've got to read. It's fantastic. Ybor City, The Crucible of the Latina South. Okay. It's an award-winning book. It's a wonderful read. And now you're working on a second book.
0: Before you go there, mm-hmm. I just was thinking to myself in the bigger picture of women involved in major movements, mm-hmm. at least in this country, I'm sure it's worldwide. But, you know, when I think about emancipation, mm-hmm. You know, the women were extremely strong in the North, you know, putting together that. Of course, suffrage, women's suffrage in this country, you know, being led by women mm-hmm. took probably a century before they finally got it.
1: Seamstresses, remember the seamstresses and the protests and the unions and the fires and all that?
0: And the unionization, yeah.
1: That might mm-hmm. be later.
3: The ILGW, it's earlier than mine, but it coincides with suffrage movements because the suffrage movement was largely in a movement led by more elite women until they realized that in order to mobilize massively, what you had to do was to convince working class women that having a vote was going to change their lives as well. Mm-hmm. And so,
1: never mind getting in office. That's later, right?
3: Right, exactly. Right. And I mean, it begins to change around the early 1900s. Unionism and the success of unionism has a huge impact on the success of the suffrage movement. Mm-hmm. So the way that when I'm teaching the suffrage movement, the way that I explain it is that it is the largest mass movement that you can ever imagine that happened, and bringing to people with conflicting ideologies on the same, on the basis that this could change their lives. And so if you're thinking about the march that happened in Washington, D.C., right, protesting President Wilson's rise to becoming president, because when Wilson became president, Donald Trump was not the first person to have a women's march that happened when he was elected. The first one was Wilson. Suffragists, they protested his election because he was anti-suffrage at the time. And
0: a university professor at that.
3: He was, yep. Yeah. Who also previewed, what was it, previewed different, he was quite racist, right? He previewed different films in the White House that had to do with emphasizing a plantation-based society, mm-hmm. right, that spoke about and that portrayed the South in a way that really
1: gave it approval.
3: The extension of Jim Crow, romanticizing slavery, all of those things, right? That was a part of Wilson, think about, right, his broader ideologies.
0: All right, I interrupted you about the new book.
1: About this book because it transitions into why we're here today and talking about elections
0: in Florida and politics.
1: And the importance of the Latin vote.
3: Yeah. So my next book, which I'm just at the start of researching. I mean, I've been doing archival research for the last 3 years, but I'm in the midst of doing the oral histories. But the next book is going to be Swing, A History of Florida's Latino Vote. And I'm beginning doing oral histories here in Florida. But the book is going to span, as of now in its idea, of about 130 years.
1: Wow.
3: So from the beginning of an emergence of a Latino politic within the state to how it shifts over time. And Tampa is one of the places where it sits at the helm. So I plan to put three major locations discussion. So Tampa, Miami, and Orlando. This is where today as well, where Latino votes are concentrated within the state of Florida.
1: And courted.
0: Orlando more recently.
3: Orlando more recently, but right. The community has grown and become much more powerful.
0: Especially Puerto Rican, right?
3: Yeah, predominantly Puerto Rican. So Orlando has the second largest Puerto Rican population in the United States. The first largest and the longest lasting rate is in New York.
1: Yay!
0: New Yorkans.
1: Bad Bunny. Yep. Bad Bunny.
3: Exactly. And if you happen to be in New York right now, one of my good friends, Felipe Hinojosa, and his collaborator, Joanna Fernandez, there is a free exhibit about the history of Puerto Rican activism in the United States.
1: I'd love to see that.
3: It is an open-air exhibit on display. It was a long fight for them to get it. They were originally contracted through the Smithsonian, and it was an effort that was completely designed, and it was killed with the new administration.
0: Lovely.
3: The Mellon Foundation came in and has funded it, called the Latinx Freedom Project, and it is now anchored up there in... It is on. This is the last week that you can see it. So if you have a chance,
1: explain Latinx for those who don't know.
2: I'll be honest with you.
3: No problem.
2: I don't really interrupt you, but as president of the Hispanic Caucus and a long, born and raised Cuban American, the older Hispanics do not like the Latinx label at all.
1: Is it too progressive?
0: Yes, I don't know what it means.
2: Latino,
0: what is it?
2: But you can go ahead and explain it.
3: So Latinx is a term that emerged. It's much older than we like to think it is. Mm-hmm. This is class one when I'm teaching Latino history.
1: Okay.
3: When people walk in the door.
1: Students, listen.
0: Okay.
3: So Latinx is a word that emerged in the early 2000s amidst immigration activists during that period of time. The shift that they did is that they put an X on the end of Latina and Latino in order to make it gender neutral. So to include more people, especially because it was activists who were a part of that movement during that period of time, they were also active in mobilization for accepted of queerness, especially among the community. So they created Latinx as a way to be inclusive of everyone. Since then, there's been different iterations. The most recent one that is gender neutral is the Latine with the E on the end, because the E is the gender neutral that naturally exists within the Spanish language. But all in all, it is a term that you see among younger people who are progressive. So if we're thinking about the project that's in New York, and we're thinking about Puerto Rican activism, it is emerging from a... This is emerging from a community that is left, that openly sees itself as part of a leftist mobilization, who were really active in civil rights, and I would say a much more radical way than what you find really anywhere in the state of Florida, historically, and who embrace the terminology in a different way. Mm-hmm. It's also regional. You see Latinx used a lot more in the Northeast and on the West Coast than you do in the South. But then there's all of these different terminologies that I explain to students. There is Hispanic, there is Latino, there is, if you're in Texas, there's Chicanx. If you are in Colorado, you have Hispano. If you are, you know.
0: Well, Tampa's so fascinating. Tampa's such a melting pot with the Italians and the Cubans, you know, but they all sort of get lumped into Latinos. Right. Or Latinas in Tampa, and that's been that way.
1: That was white society doing that, Johnny.
0: Well, no, I don't think so. Because there was so much intermarriage.
3: There is a lot of intermarriage, one of the interesting parts is also, like, how does a person decide that they are going to identify? There's this really great essay from Jose Iglesias. So Jose Iglesias is probably, I mean, he has to be one of the most prolific writers to come out of Ybor City. He's now passed away, but he wrote amazing books that were based on memory. They're in this genre called a testimonio. So they're all books that emerge from his experiences, but he reinvents them. It's a form of writing that's really popular in Latin America, and that's the type of work that he's using. But he has this excellent essay where he writes that in Tampa, people are making decisions of how they identify based on the politics they have. And he's like, so you can be a person whose grandfather is a Spaniard and whose mother is Cuban and whose great-grandparent is Italian, but that person says that they're vehemently Cuban because of this reason, and this indicates this about their politic. The same person with the same background can say, I am Spanish. And in saying that you're Spanish, you are deciding what type of, how you're interacting with the world around you. And the same thing with Italians. Italians in some way were much more successful in Tampa early on at finding a way in being accepted into politics than you see with people who identified as Spanish.
1: Was that a class thing? Was that about money or skin tone or what?
2: They're more organized. I mean, they have the Italian club, you know. I mean, I'm a perfect example of what John just said. You know, I'm an omelet. I'm half Cuban, half Italian. So you're listening here to somebody who is a perfect example of what we're talking about.
0: And then if you had a fair amount of money and you had that kind of background, then you moved to Hyde Park.
2: Right.
3: You moved to a different area of town.
0: Yeah, yeah. Then you assimilated, and pretty soon, I don't know if you checked off the Hispanic box at all.
2: No.
0: You know?
2: If you look at the Italian club, in Ybor City, you have the Sons of Italy in West Tampa, you know, which is actually two lodges, and they celebrated their 100-year anniversary. Italian clubs had their 100-year anniversary, and yet you look around. Now, the Hispanics did. They had the Centro Siano, the Centro Español, and the Cuban Club. But look at the Centro Siano has been very successful. They have a great group. But the Cuban Club, if it wasn't for Patrick Mantega and Lagos,
0: struggled for years.
2: They've had to get money from the state, millions of dollars, to preserve that 100-year-old building.
1: So talk to me, Victor,
2: about
1: the voting block. And I know it's not one size fits all, so I don't mean to sound demeaning when I say this, but I know that over the past, decade or so, we've seen, those of us who play around with politics, have seen an increased direction of wanting to cultivate the Hispanic or Latin vote, because we know it's needed, it's necessary.
2: Oh, yeah.
1: But tell me, in terms of the numbers locally, are they coming to the club? Are they activated? Are you seeing an increase in caring, or are they tuning out because they feel disconnected? What give me your read on the community as you know it, please.
2: Well, what do we have, an hour? No, seriously, this is exactly what Sarah's doing. Sarah is trying her, and she's doing a wonderful job.
1: It's fascinating, yeah.
2: If you start peeling that onion, it's got a lot of strings to it. So, yes, we could spend. In fact, when I sat down with Sarah as part of her book,
3: I interviewed Vic.
2: I was part of the book because it was a 3-hour interview. I mean, and then we.
1: But that's only because you talk a lot.
2: Well, I do talk.
3: I know, yeah. And we still have to do a follow up. We only got through half my questions.
2: That's my half Cuban, half Italian part. We talk to each other in my head.
1: It's very busy in there.
2: It's very busy in my head. So. But yeah, I mean, there's a lot of history to it and what you're saying. And ironically, I actually studied a little bit because I wasn't a demographer, but I worked for the census in 90. And we had predicted back then in 1990 that the Hispanic population was going to surpass the African-American population in size. And now it's growing exponentially.
0: Hillsborough County or Florida?
2: They're having more babies throughout the USA, throughout Florida, throughout every segment. So... the African-American community is actually shrinking. So, you know, now the largest minority in the USA is the Hispanic community.
3: I would have to look at numbers that I don't know, but I do know that especially if you're looking at the South. So there is this term it's called what are historic destination states when you were talking about geographers and demographers, what are historic destination states of migration and immigration? And that would be places like New York, Florida, Texas, California.
1: Is this to stay, to locate, to create roots?
3: Yes. Right. So where people used to move. And between the passage of NAFTA and 2000, the broader South, so if we're talking about states where, they really are Louisiana, Kentucky, Alabama, Arkansas, Georgia, South Carolina, Virginia, Virginia to a lesser extent, they actually have the lowest numbers, and one other that is escaping my mind right now, they had Tennessee. They had a increase of 200% of, in terms of people who were Latino or Hispanic immigrating to the area.
1: Wow.
3: And that had in part to do with the different types of industry that were there, the expanse of the chicken industry. One of my great friends who's actually in Sarasota right now on a vacation, her name is Perla Guerrero. She wrote a great book called Nuevo South that is about this phenomenon in Arkansas. Mm-hmm. And there are others who've also examined this. But the way that migrant work started to operate, the need for different kinds of labor, and also the reality of how global politics have an impact on people's...
1: We're seeing that now,
3: yeah, on people's ability to live and survive in different places.
1: But let me just ask a question, because you speak about migrants. Migrants move a lot. Do they vote in their community? Are they registered to vote?
3: So somebody who comes to the U.S. and is on a temporary work visa, they are not voting. Or somebody who is undocumented, they are not voting. If they have children in the United States, as was just affirmed by the Supreme Court decision, they are citizens of the United States. And yes,
0: and 18 years later,
3: their children absolutely do vote. And that is something that is really important. And it's a part of the story, you know, that I'll look at in Florida, but it's also important for us to recognize nationally is that this question of what immigration and immigration policy looks like nationally is something that is ongoing and has been a part of national discussions for decades. And it's one that we don't have a good answer to. If we look at the early 2000s, that was when we were closest, right? When we hear the word dreamer, I hope everybody knows what that means, but it's okay if we don't. A dreamer is a person who was born in the United States. A dreamer is a person who was not born in the United States. They came as a child. They are undocumented, but
2: parents.
3: They came with their parents. And in the early 2000s, what was introduced was the DREAM Act, which was initially a bipartisan effort. It's interesting how politics have changed so much. The DREAM Act today would seem like it is absolutely controversial. And its lack of gaining support in the early 2000s wasn't at the time from the Republican Party or the Republican who introduced it or was a part of the bill. It was from the Democratic Party, because what the Democratic Party wanted to see was to include a pathway to citizenship for parents. Right. They didn't want parents to remain seen as though they were criminalized under it. They wanted a overall answer. And but we're now left with no response, still using the executive orders that have hung on from the Obama administration with nothing else forward except a lot of hostility and things that are absolutely awful of people being outright kidnapped from things like ICE.
1: And it speaks to the American dream of being able to recreate and take root and maybe have things that you couldn't otherwise have in whatever country you came from.
2: But the sad part of it is that we're all a nation of immigrants, you know.
1: Unless you're
2: an American Indian and you came here 10,000 years ago, you know, we were settled by countries from all around the world. And that's the beauty of makes America kind of cool. And, you know, growing up in Tampa, and even as a little kid, I remember visiting Ruskin and Waimama, where we grew tomatoes and oranges. And that labor force was the migrants who came from Mexico. Mm-hmm. Everett R. Murrow did a very famous documentary way back in the day. I think he called it Field of Shame or something. They show how the immigrants are really mistreated.
3: That's fascinating. I haven't seen that.
2: Yeah, okay. Yeah. Oh, it was a very famous.
3: I'm not as well versed on documentaries.
2: We've used the Latins to do the hard work. You know, these are people who don't, you know, in their country. You know, I talked to a friend of mine. He says, I'm mad at being here. I want to go back to Mexico. I said, oh, really? I said, you know what the average American worker in the United States makes? He makes about $25.50 an hour. You know what an average auto worker in Mexico makes? Is $2.50. You want to go back now? Because that's a basic example of why people come here for the better dream, the American dream, and voting is part of it, which is your answer, which was your question to me.
3: So, I think there's also the portion of what we're thinking about: how much money can somebody make, but how far also does that money go?
2: Right. The dream and voting is part of it, which is your answer, which was your question to me.
3: So, I think there's also the portion of what we're thinking about: how much money can somebody

0: what does that mean and what does that look like? And I know that our vision of what is happening right now, there's so much, you know, there's so much focus on places like, you know, the protest that we saw in Minnesota in reaction to the arrival of ICE, or, you know, these, I was reading a story recently of a group of young, there was an apartment building and there's a group of young kids, they're African American, who started spraying ICE agents with water, and they were able to get them to leave their building because they were walking around the building looking for anybody who was Latino who they were planning on bringing in for questioning. And I'm just like, what little heroes these young kids were. But it's not that that's not happening in Florida. It just happens differently as a result of the way that law enforcement operates here.
1: It's also accepted.
0: Yeah. There's this one law called 387G. And
2: every city, county, state of police, they cooperate with immigration.
0: Whereas in other places, they have chosen not to cooperate. Right. So the visual of what happens is very different. So when somebody's saying, what does it mean to want to be in a different location? That's something to consider. Like, what does it mean to be here? What does it mean to be somebody of a, you know, somebody who is Mexican living in the United States right now? And it's not, you know.
3: So we do have this.
1: Do you want to get a word in, sir?
0: Yeah, I'm sorry, John.
4: It's your show.
3: Great discussion. It's so interesting. We could go on for hours. This election we have coming up, and I was doing a little research last night in anticipation of this organization, Unidos U.S.
2: Yes.
3: Have you seen this poll? It's really a comprehensive poll that they did.
0: I don't know. You're going to have to tell me about it.
3: Yeah, no, it's great. I should have sent it to you so we could all talk about it, but I urge people to look at it. It's called Unidos, UNIDOS US, and they did a poll of thousands of Hispanic voters, including at least 500 in Florida, mm-hmm. and they asked them their attitudes about what's going on. And just in summary, very quickly, basically it appears that. And Vic, we can talk about this for a minute, that 2 years ago when the country reelected Trump, Florida and especially Miami had flipped and went to Trump.
2: Right, that's true.
3: And really helped him, return and get Florida again. What's interesting now is it seems like Hispanics in Florida, and I would say from what I read in Miami, and that would be Cubans, mm-hmm. right. are leaning a little bit away from the president in terms right. of they're a little disillusioned in that
1: buyer's
3: kind of
1: remorse.
3: Thing. Buyer's remorse, but that's not necessarily translating into the congressional races and the governor's race.
2: Right.
3: What do you think, Vic?
2: Well, because it's if you think of the someone who's voted so much. Trended Republican his whole life, and there's a demographic difference between the older
3: age,
2: Cubans,
3: yeah.
2: like Abuela and Abuelo, who left Cuba in 1960 because of Fidel Castro and all that kind of rigmarole, and then the second and third generations. Even Obama won over the younger level of Cubans big time in Florida. And then that trained it back because Abuelo got on the kids and said, no, you don't understand. You got to start voting this way, blah, blah, blah. And this goes all the way back to the Bay of Pigs and the fact that Kennedy was president and they didn't support the Cubans that were trying to get back and get their country.
3: And then in Florida, you've also got, as you said, the Puerto Rican vote. Puerto Ricans can fly in and vote the next day because they're U.S. citizens, right?
0: You have to establish residency right. and be in a specific location and register to vote.
3: Okay, next day. Maybe within a few months.
0: If you establish a location as where you're living. Yeah, so, I mean, as we all now know, after the infamous, what was it? The paper towel issue. Puerto Rico.
1: The paper towels. Right. Oh, my God, throwing the paper towels.
3: Well, let them eat cake.
2: And there's a congressman like right now this week who introduced a bill, a Republican congressman, to under the U.S. Territories Act, because Puerto Rico's a territory. If you were born in Puerto Rico, just like in Panama, you're an automatic U.S. citizen.
1: Of course.
2: So now they want to change that so you don't automatically get that. I don't think that's going to go because there's some of us who are fighting for Puerto Rico to be a state.
1: Of course.
2: And
1: that's
2: DC.
1: A long fight.
3: But anyway, so you've got Miami as a big base. You've got you've got Orlando with Puerto Ricans, and then of course Tampa, and I don't know, you know, I'm not really sure what Tampa's doing in terms of the Hispanic.
2: Well,
3: vote.
2: Let me go back. This is very important to know because you talked about the Cubans and what's going on now in Miami, is that the Cubans have had a special deal. If you landed here and it's called a wet foot dry foot policy, you get automatic green card, you get your Social Security.

0: Medicare, every benefit that no other country in the world got. Now, they changed that, okay? But they still kind of winked and nodded and said...
1: But the Marilitos, they're all registered to vote now.
0: With all this immigration craziness going on, where they're just picking up people and dragging them out of their houses. Now, Abuela, who's been illegal, technically, because she never became a citizen, she thought she'd be safe, who's been living in the back room, they're banging on their door and dragging Abuela out the door on a boat and shipping her right back to Cuba. And she has an ICE. ICE has been a disaster. It's going to be a disaster for the Republicans. And if they keep that up, and that's what's turned the Miami Cubans that have been solid Republican for many years. There's a billionaire Republican who's given tons of money to Trump and DeSantis, who's got billboards running all over South Florida saying, calling Trump, DeSantis, Marco Rubio, it says traitors in English and Spanish.
2: Wow.
0: Because they've turned on, in his opinion, they've turned
3: against the Cubans. So it got real. It came
0: to their
3: home.
0: It's real right now.
3: Right.
0: That's why De La Cava, for example, is the first Democratic mayor in Miami for
3: That was huge.
0: And that was huge. That made national news. I mean,
1: your book is going to have to be 10,000 pages. There is so many.
4: I'm going to make it readable, John.
1: There's so many. There is so much to all of this.
4: But what Vic is talking about, so when somebody came to the United States following 1963, there were different provisions that were passed. And it is true, Cubans have had an advantage according to U.S. immigration policy that nobody else has had.
0: Right.
4: Especially nobody that is of a Latino or Hispanic background. Hmm. And that reality does create a sense of friction among
3: animosity among people.
4: Right. And so when what Vic is describing, somebody who arrived would have received what's called temporary protective status, or TPS.
0: Right.
4: And that status has become particularly precarious right now, because it's when people go in to renew that ICE is then taking people into custody, even though they have hearings where they should be seeing a judge or seeing a court in order to renew the status.
0: Right.
4: But that isn't necessarily happening.
0: And you guys
1: we've got a call. Eduardo from Tampa wants to make a comment about Hispanic news media coverage. Skip, you want to bring him in? All right.
5: Good morning.
1: Eduardo, are you there?
5: Yeah, can you hear me?
3: Yeah, thanks for calling. Thanks for listening.
4: Hey, Eduardo.
5: Yeah, I'm going to make this quick because I got to clock in here when your show ends. The Puerto Rico race, I think that is the one race that's going to make, like you were saying with the Miami race, I think...
1: Telerico?
0: Telerico.
4: Where is
0: that?
4: Texas.
5: Buyer's remorse, once again, like you were talking about, Vic. And Vic, I got a question for you. I don't hear this comment too much, but what has been your take about coverage with Telemundo and Univision, particularly with immigration? You know, that's a big topic. And what's been your coverage with what's coming out? Obviously, with the soccer, it was big. Did you hear that thing where people were watching Telemundo?
0: Telemundo had the rights.
5: What's been your take about coverage when it comes to like issues like immigration and Venezuela?
0: Well, you know, it's funny. It's a great question because being Hispanic and covering and working with the community as much as I do, and being bilingual, I watch the Telemundo and Univision news every night, and it's amazing. It's totally different than the ABC, NBC, CBS.
3: Of course,
0: because the lead story every night is about immigration. They cover it. The Hispanic media, obviously, they're catering to their audience. It's Hispanics and they're people from Venezuela and Puerto Rico and Cuba and all that stuff. So they have a whole different take on the news, and they cover the news away.
1: But is it anti-ICE?
0: It's very anti-ICE.
1: Okay.
0: Good. That's when you actually brought up a great point. You know, what are the Hispanics thinking about when it comes to immigration and the Republicans and Democrats, how the voting trends are going? And they're seeing that, and it's little by little, even the hardcore Republican Hispanics, especially down in Miami, are turning more back towards the Democratic Party.
1: Although it's interesting, Vic, if you look at this poll, if they ask them what are the top two issues or whatever, you know, like all polls, what are the top two issues you care about nationally? And it's cost of living.
0: Right.
1: Cost of living and cost of gasoline and insurance and stuff like that that we all care about.
0: It's
1: interesting that, you know, the ICE issue is there, you know, one or two levels down.
0: Right.
1: But the primary issues are the same, no matter if you're Latino, Latinx, or, you know, Anglo.
0: And that goes back to your Lynn's question about how were Hispanics, between Italians, Hispanics, and Tampa, and why were the different demographic chain? Why were Italians more successful than Latins? And why were, you know, blacks were not as successful? Because of
1: the assimilated better,
0: right.
1: Easier.
0: They assimilated better. They worked in businesses better. Latinos did grow up. And then because of discrimination against Afro-Americans, they stayed in a lower demographic level of finance.
3: Well, Sarah, you're from Texas, so what is your take on what Eduardo said?
0: I thought you were born here.
1: She's working in Texas.
4: I work in Texas, right? So I've been, you know, the Tallarico race is something that I've been watching. So the Tallarico race is an interesting one. He initially in the primary challenged Jasmine Crockett. Mm-hmm. Jasmine Crockett is currently a congresswoman. However, her district was part of those that were targeted by the Trump administration.
3: I think she scared people.
0: Yeah.
4: And so her district changed. So rather than running for Congress, she decided to run for Senate. She got into the race a bit later. Tallarico was going to run for governor of the state of Texas and instead went for Senate.
3: Oh.
4: So it ended up in kind of this primary mess between Crockett and between Tallarico.
3: I hate when that happens.
4: And the vote was very, very close. It was not a very clear referendum on Tallarico versus Crockett across the state of Texas. It was a very narrow primary. So Tallarico is the candidate, and he is moving. One of the things that I can say, which I don't know is always necessarily successful, is I work at Texas A&M. Texas A&M is predominantly, or it's known as being a school that is very well known for engineering and for the sciences and for math.
1: Agriculture.
4: Yeah. Agriculture, right. I mean, you want to be a vet, go on down. University of Texas is the one that John just mentioned. And that is the other, so it's a dual flagship system. It's the other flagship that is in Austin. And that one is more humanities leading. It is known as being a more liberal.
1: Yeah,
4: it has a different background. So students at Texas A&M, Tallarico did come to visit, and there were hordes of them there. And these would be, I mean, it'd be a mixture of students and political backgrounds who would have been there. Tallarico's message is very different from Crockett's. Crockett's was, let's all get out and vote. You believe in progressive politics. You are a Democrat, wherever you are on the spectrum. Let's increase voter turnout. Tallarico's message, it's not that it isn't that, but he seems to be courting a more conservative voter.
3: He's moderate. Yes. He's more moderate.
4: Saying, I am Christian. Christianity drives my politics. These are the things that we all have in common. So it's a kind of a story that we've seen in Florida over and over again of the independent vote.
0: Right.
4: Kind of, but
0: exactly.
4: Looking for somebody who could be a former Trump voter who's willing to come out and vote.
0: Right. He's playing in the audience.
4: We'll see if it's, you know.
1: I think that's sort of a jolly approach, don't you, Vic?
0: I think so. You got a Republican turn Democrat, turn independent Democrat. Yes, I think it is. My brother's a professor at Baylor. He teaches heart surgery and all that. And he, for the first time since he's moved to Texas, he's told me, he's always said, you guys don't have a chance. The Democrats are going to lose. This is the first time he's told me, I don't know, there's something about this Tallarico guy. And then I've listened to some of his speeches, and he sounds like a preacher. I mean, I'm a Catholic catechism kid, and when I hear this guy talking, he's quoting the Bible.
3: Yeah, we've heard him, John.
0: It's shocking to me, because he's debating Republicans hardcore on the floor of the Texas legislature, quoting the Bible.
1: Who's his Republican opponent?
0: Paxton.
1: Is he incumbent?
3: Thank you, Skip.
4: No, he's the, he has a wake of controversies following him.
0: Fooled around on his wife. He's got unbelievable. He was indicted by the Republican majority.
1: Oh, that guy.
0: Indicted by Republicans for all the corruption. But he was Trump's guy. And Trump, through an incumbent
4: senator. He's incredibly unpopular within the state. So, I mean, it's a bit of a different race than if we're thinking about Beto O'Rourke.
0: Oh, this is,
4: and what happened.
3: So, Sarah and Vic, do you think that ICE is going to scare people off from voting in the primaries and the general? Do you think that there's that overhanging
1: shadow security
3: of,
0: I don't know,
3: is this something we need to worry about, and how do you combat that?
0: Last night at my dinner meeting at the Hillsborough Hispanic Caucus, we had the supervised election, Mr. Latimer, speak. And they was asked, you know, and they're just not going. They were actually, because of the gun laws, asking people to bring their long rifles into the polling places. So they're battling that mess. But he's real, you know, he was 35 years with the sheriff's office, so he doesn't really necessarily.
3: Yeah.
0: And he's pretty.
1: He doesn't play.
0: Right.
1: He doesn't play.
0: He doesn't play. I think we're going to be okay here in Hillsborough County.
3: What was his answer? Do you remember?
0: He says they do not want those people here. I mean, they're you know. More or less, he says, we have this under control.
4: But one of the things about voting is that it is traditionally
0: a safe zone,
4: and it's something that is decided by the state, and it's something that's divided,
0: right.
4: And then it's, you know, by the county and by the city.
0: By the county.
1: But look at that Homeland Security czar up in D.C. last week, yeah. Right after the president made his speech, right afterwards, that Homeland Security guy says, okay, you local... You know, election folks, you better straighten up. You better abide by our rules. You better work with our people. You know, yada, yada, yada. To me, that's creating that atmosphere of fear that you're
4: mentioning. I think it's going to create an inadvertent atmosphere. I think that they could. They could create an inadvertent atmosphere of fear. I think that what's most likely to happen is a sense of confusion that's following an outcome that is unfavorable to a party in power.
0: Well, that's why they encourage everybody to vote by mail, because if you vote by mail, you don't have to worry about ICE or any of the other stuff. That's a big thing now. Ironically, when they raised hands about voting by mail, 90% of the people in my caucus are all voting by mail. So they don't have to work, yes, because
1: that's
0: a big thing we've pushed.
1: Bigger and bigger. And
0: it's
1: ironically, bigger. That used to be a Republican thing.
0: Yeah.
1: And now Democrats are working it hard.
0: Right.
3: Well, it used to be called absentee voting.
4: Yeah.
0: Which is probably why Trump is putting doubt in the vote by mail process.
3: Well, he's putting doubt in the whole election process, right, to make it sound like, you know, they won no matter what.
0: Yeah.
3: But,
0: right.
3: Okay,
0: right.
3: That's a whole other show.
0: That's a whole other show, yes.
3: Sarah,
0: yes,
3: when will your book be out in terms of
0: Can we buy a copy?
4: Well, I'm a scholar. I'm not a journalist. So, I'm a scholar, not a journalist. I'm not an independent writer. So in order to research this and get it really right and have the voice that I want it to have, I mean, I'm really thinking like 5 years is what it'll be.
3: I think there's a documentary there.
4: I think
0: Could
4: so
0: be.
4: Too, Lynn.
0: Yeah.
4: I think
0: we
4: it would be
0: that.
4: Great.
0: That'd be
4: yeah,
0: great.
4: But...
3: I might know a documentary.
4: Do you?
1: So you have to have so much patience, you know, putting all this research together and a 5-year project.
3: And being a new mom.
1: And being a new mom.
4: Yeah.
1: By
4: true.
1: 5 years, you might have 5 more kids.
4: Oh, yeah. I will not. This is a one and done situation. I love him so much. He's so great.
1: He's
4: we got it right the first time.
1: He's perfect. He's perfect.
0: Well, then you did just a great job on the Lagazeta documentary, which I brought here today.
3: Thank you. Okay.
0: That you could easily do that.
1: Well, check out Lagazeta because Patrick and his gang have put together their picks.
0: Yes.
1: For this, helping you with your decision.
0: Yes. Great friend of the show. When you guys aren't here, I've dragged Patrick in every time to come.
3: Wonderful.
0: Yeah.
3: And thank you, Vic, for being here again today. We appreciate you. John Dingfelder, thank you for letting us sit in on your show and dominate.
4: Thanks, John.
1: Thank you to me for showing up.
3: And most of all, thank you to Sarah, who we know and respect. I so look forward to this next body of work, but whatever you do has so much heart and soul and honesty, legitimacy to it. You know, I mean, it's just the fact that it takes so long, but you get it right. And I know many of the people you're interviewing, it's going to be great. Thank you, Sarah. Thank you, everybody. Thanks for listening to Down and Dirty.
4: Thank
1: you. Have a good day.
4: Thank you all.
3: Have a good
0: day.
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0: and good morning, and welcome to The Skinny for Friday, July 24th. I'm Mitch Perry, the senior political reporter for the Florida Phoenix, joined by my colleague, creative loafing editor-in-chief, Ray Roa. Good morning, Ray.
1: Good morning, Mitch. How's it going?
0: It's going well. It's going really well.
1: It's a great Friday here in the studio.
0: Yes.
1: Feels like a lot of energy between Down and Dirty and then here.
0: Well, I'm glad to see John Dingfelder actually in the studio, but I mean, he did show me that he had a recent surgery on his hand for...
1: carpal tunnel or something?
0: Yes, yes.
1: I don't want to
0: that word can come
1: facts.
0: To me. So anyway, but hey, so let's talk about the show today. We've got some really exciting guests. We've got, I'll just say it right now, we've got Democratic House Leader Frances Driscoll in the studio. We'll be talking to her in just a moment about her race for the State Senate District 14 seat, right?
2: Is it 16.
0: I'm sorry, 16 seat. I'm getting that confused with the Jay Collins District 14 seat. State Senate District 16 against Michelle Rayner. We'll be talking about that. We're also going to have on the show later on Representative Lindsey Cross from St. Petersburg, who, shocked all of us when she announced she would not be running for re-election. She's got a new gig, though, and we'll be talking to her about that. And then, Ray, we might have a few minutes at the end of the show, just chat between you and me and the listeners. And, one of the things I wanted to talk about was the World Cup. I know you're a big soccer guy.
1: Yes.
0: And just this whole phenomenon and how it played out in the United States over the last
1: couple
0: months.
1: You want to ask me about my Kalshi bets?
0: Oh.
1: Okay. No, I'm just kidding.
0: Well, anyway, we have a real exciting show here. So let's get right to it, though. We've got, again, as we mentioned in studio, Frances Driscoll, very competitive Democratic Party primary, which is actually not a Democratic primary. It's open to all voters in District 16, Republicans, NPAs, and also third-party members who are registered to vote, of course. And you had to have registered by last Monday to vote in this August 18th primary. Frances Driscoll, welcome to the Skinny.
3: Thank you for having me. Thank you for calling me an exciting guest.
0: Yes,
1: it is exciting.
3: I'm trying to live up to it.
0: Well, it's also great to have somebody in studio. Last week we had a couple guests. We had Angie Nixon on, but we had her via Zoom, and we had all these technical issues. And it was like, I want somebody in the studio. We don't have to deal with that. So, Senate's District 16. First thing off, let's tell our listeners, because there's definitely listeners who are tuned in right now who will be can vote in this race. But where roughly? It's just both parts of Hillsborough and Pinellas. Can you tell us roughly who's in this district?
3: Absolutely. So if you're in the university area here in Tampa, I'm talking to you. If you're in Temple Terrace, Seminole Heights, East Tampa, Downtown Tampa, Harbor Island, Apollo Beach, Riverview, Ruskin, Gibsonton. So it's a big swath of Hillsborough County, and roughly 65 to 70% of the voters are in Hillsborough County. But also if you're in St. Pete, so Downtown St. Pete, South St. Pete, a little bit of Gulfport.
0: Okay.
3: You're also in the district.
0: Right.
3: To hell. In fact,
0: there was a lawsuit about this, and I attended it last year about the way that it was gerrymandered, if you will. It has been State Senator Daryl Rosen's seat for the last 10 years, of course. So it's finally opened up here. So now, you've been like the new Tampa area, right? Is that where you've always lived? Is that where you...
3: No, where I've always lived. I have owned a home and paid taxes in this district for 20... Oh, can you hear me? I can't hear anything anymore.
0: Okay. All right,
3: for like 20 years.
0: Okay, so yeah.
3: But at different points I've lived in different parts of the district, but I'm very familiar with it.
0: Okay. All right, so make sure everything's good there. So straight up question, because a lot of people know Rep Rayner. Why should a voter vote for you over Michelle Rayner?
3: Because, I would ask voters to vote for me over my opponent because I believe that this district deserves a fighter and who will show up and get the job done, regardless of if the cameras are on or not. Former State Senator Janet Cruz used to say she's a workhorse, not a show horse. And I always loved when she said that. And I feel a little similar. So between our records, I feel like there's no comparison in terms of the impact and the amount of bills that I've gotten passed, the appropriations that I've brought home for the district, the leadership experience that I have leading this caucus and being someone who has led the fight against the extremism wrought by Ron DeSantis and the Trump administration. I'm ready to serve day one.
0: Great. And we should tell our listeners we've invited Michelle Rayner on, and she'll be on in 2 weeks from now on August 7th. So we'll definitely hear from her in this race. You mentioned you are a native of Polk County, right?
3: Yeah,
0: Imperial Polk County. By the way, I don't know if you've heard this news that there's another high-profile Floridian who is expected to move there there in a few months because he's getting off of government housing, and that's Governor Ron DeSantis.
3: Yeah.
0: Right? We've heard that he's purchasing a home in the exclusive Mountain Lake community in Lake Wales in Polk County. And this became news this because the purchase of the home is contingent upon the approval of the membership of the Mountain Lake Club. And that was, we learned this about a month or so ago. I don't think the governor, I was at the first press conference where this was announced, and he was in Tampa, actually. He's not happy to hear that this news is already out there. Any thoughts about that?
3: Well, if I were him, I mean, I wouldn't be happy about it being out there either, because if I'm him and, you know, there's some people who really love him, but there's some folks who think that he's gone way too far. You know, who knows how this vote is going to go? Maybe they don't want that type of attention and scrutiny because it's known for being a very exclusive and private sort of a place. And so you're talking a very high profile Floridian, as you put it. I don't know how
0: there was actually a vote in the legislature. There was an attempt to give him security for a full year, I believe, after he left office. And that ultimately did not happen.
3: Yeah, well, I think because this is a governor who I've always said he's been so obsessed with his own ambition that he was willing to step over everyday Floridians to do it. And he did a lot of things that were hurtful to people, whether it was attacks on history, Black history, attacks on the LGBTQ community, attacks on women's rights, you know, just really an awful governor, in my humble opinion. And so, yeah, he made a lot of enemies. I could imagine that he would want that security, but I don't think that we've provided this before. And
0: right.
3: This is something that he should pay for on his own, not
0: right.
3: on the taxpayer dime.
0: Right, right. So a lot of legislation I want to go through with you from what happened this past session. And, of course, there were, you know, several special sessions after that. One of them was, I'm going to bring this up, and because I know that conservatives and voting integrity activists are seizing on this news. I'm talking about election security. You know, we saw the president last week, you know, talk about China and this whole thing about. I mean, I think that was kind of very weird. But what's not weird is the push by the president to, you know, cast doubt perhaps on this coming up election. And we heard the news of this week about roughly 400 in New Jersey, right? Roughly 400 non-citizens casting ballots up there after about 6,600 residents were improperly registered to vote between June of 2023 and June 2024 because of a software error at the Motor Vehicle Commission. This was announced by New Jersey Governor Mikey Sherrill. Now, all the people affected had disclosed they were not citizens when seeking either a driver's license or ID, but were nevertheless placed on the vote roles. Bringing this up now because, we had here in Florida the Florida version of the Florida Save Act, which is what they're trying to pass in Washington. It's not the same thing because we already have voter ID here in Florida. I've had it for decades. But there, one thing that is similar is in terms of people starting next year, not for this fall, of course, but next year, voters, because of this law passing, are going to have to show proof of citizenship. And I know that you are very, and your Democratic colleagues are very much against this. The voting integrity people will point to this thing in New Jersey, even though, again, it's like, you know, small, and say, yeah, that's why we need this. Tell us why those folks are inaccurate.
3: You know,
0: there.
3: I really want to commend, though, the governor, Mikey Sherrill, on jumping into action on this, because this actually happened before. It predates her as governor.
0: Right. Phil Murray was the governor. Yeah.
3: Yeah. She really stepped in and tried to own it and is trying to rectify the situation and ensure that those votes did not sway any particular election outcome. And so I really appreciate that and just wanted to commend her for her leadership. But what we see, you know, the best way to convince people that government doesn't work is to break it. And this is the problem that I have with my Republican colleagues when it comes to things like the Save Act. They want to stoke all this fear and say that our elections are unsafe. They are not. But they do this, though, and they do try to make it a very partisan thing and say, see, these, you know, these Democrats just want, you know, just a free-for-all when it comes to elections. No, we don't. We want safe elections as well, but we just want to be smart and prudent about it. We don't want to put up unnecessary obstacles, you know, to people with respect to voting. And unfortunately, that is what's happening with the Save Act, including the Florida version of it. So these are the issues that we have. Why can't students use a student ID when they go to vote?
0: Right. That's a new part they put in that. Yeah. This
3: right.
0: law that's going to affect college students voting.
3: Yeah.
0: And the thing is, what we learned in the legislation, right, this year was that, again, because right now, again, we do have voter ID here. So folks, you know, that's not an issue. I hear Republicans saying this is an 80-20 issue. Yeah, on voter ID it is. And it's not an issue here because Florida, as part of like 35 other states, I believe, all have voter ID. It's very limited who doesn't in this country. But on the SAVE Act, it is this idea of proving, having to find a birth certificate,
3: right,
0: or a passport, some ways so when people next year, when they if they re-register or they have not registered. Now, again, if you are if your driver's license is real ID compliant, you'll be okay. And what we did learn, though, this session was there's still roughly over 800,000 Floridians who do not, or didn't as of the spring, have a real ID driver's license. So that is potentially that many people who are going to have to go above and, you know, maybe it's not that hard for some, but we know it is hard for some people to get these documents.
3: Sure.
0: And that's the big concern here.
3: Yeah, and there were other very weird, obscure things, like if you're a candidate, you have to disclose if you have dual citizenship. Why? Why does that matter? Like the
0: you guys got really upset about that, like the last day of the session. That was like a new argument there.
3: Yeah, because it really does feel anti-immigrant, and it feels as though saying if there's somebody who has dual citizenship, somehow they're less American. It just stokes these fears. And if the Republicans cared so much about election integrity, Florida would have stayed in the ERIC system,
0: right,
3: which is the system, right, like the national system to catch voter fraud. But we left that system, right, because they stoked all kind of fears.
0: Yeah,
3: and
0: I've written about that a lot, and there was really no clarity other than the conservative states really like. And by the way, I think we have an alliance with a few states on our voter sharing, but it's not with all 50. Or Garrett did not have all 50, but had a lot of states in there. By the way, if you're just tuning in right now, we're speaking to Fentress Driscoll. She's of course a state representative in the Hillsborough County area, running for state senate on August 18th in the state senate 16 district. And again, that can be Democrats, Republicans, and independents. Gosh, we're only 11:18 already. We have a lot of questions here to go.
3: Gosh.
0: So we're going to start going quickly. AI, let's talk about that, because I want to say this to you, because Ron DeSantis, I will say this, and I've said this, I don't know if I said this on the air, but I really feel this way, that, you know, I thought it was his finest hour, if you will, like last fall, he came out, right? He was pretty early on. Now everybody hates data centers now and all that, but he was pretty early out and saying, like, you know, these are a bad thing and AI, I'm really concerned. When this was discussed initially, the beginning of the session this year, I think you were asked about it, and you were originally like, I'm not so sure if I want to go the DeSantis way. The President Trump way at that time was like, you know, no, you know, the feds want to take over. I think you said maybe it should be better for the feds to do this. Have you changed your viewpoint of that?
3: No, not necessarily. I think that we need a national solution. We're talking about technology that's still emerging. I know it's been around a while, but in terms of like the current usage and the accessibility to just people, right? Like, this is a technology that's emerging. I think it makes sense to have a national solution, not a patchwork of states. And I mean, it transcends even America's borders. It's international technology. I think we care about the environment. We care about people being able to maintain their good jobs. I think there are a lot of questions around these data centers, how they're built, where they're built, making sure that there's some local control and local say-so. So there's a lot that has to be untangled with this.
0: There is a lot. Are you, having heard you say that, are you concerned that there's so much opposition now, and some communities are saying no, like a moratorium of a year or what have you, that, you know, the folks who are pro AI say, like, we're going to fall behind China on this because we're dropping the ball, and you know, because of this passion about what it's going to do for our energy costs and our water sources, et cetera, that we're going too far the other side here on this.
3: I think what it suggests is that the communities have questions that are unanswered. So if we would have had this conversation even just a year ago, this is how fast this technology is accelerating. There would have been more concerned about energy usage. Now, a lot of these data centers are self-contained in that they pay for their own energy usage. And in fact, we passed a bill to make sure that they can't pass these costs on to the consumers, onto the ratepayers. So that's a very good bipartisan thing.
0: Yeah.
3: So, you know, but being able to educate the community about this actually wouldn't cause your utility rates to go up, and making sure that there are protections for water. But there's a lot of fear around data centers, and rightfully so, because people don't fully understand. And we need to be able to hold these data centers accountable, though, right?
0: The Senate passed what they called the AI Bill of Rights, if you will, and I think House Speaker Perez really shut that down. What do you think of that bill? Did you follow it?
3: I don't remember much about it, if I'm honest. Yeah.
0: Yeah. Okay. Okay.
1: Let me ask you something, Rep. You know, you talked about the geography of this district. It's this tiny little corner of St. Pete. Obviously, you know, we're really concerned about that corner. There's people in Gulfport there, South St. Pete. You're widely known
0: I live in that district.
1: Yeah, that's what I'm saying. Yeah. You represent represent those people, and Roussan did that really well. How much does geography play in this? You're widely known as like Tampa's rep,
3: yeah,
1: right? Like, I mean, the swath of Tampa and Hillsborough that it covers here is gigantic compared to St. Pete. How do you think that plays in this race for you?
3: Sure, it's still a very important part of the district, and the more I get to know the St. Pete side, the more I love it. It's been beautiful to try to learn that area through the residents' eyes, but what I always tell them is that I've been fighting for them even before I knew that someday hopefully I would have the chance to serve them, and that is with my efforts on sickle cell disease. So I've been working on this for years, and in fact in 2023 or 24, Senator Roussan and I, along with Representative Kelly Skidmore, were able to get legislation passed to create the first sickle cell disease centers of excellence in the state, and we think maybe in the country, getting residents access to these services. There's one here on Fletcher Avenue in Tampa, but also one over in St. Pete. I've gotten funding for the Lincoln Cemetery, which is a historically black cemetery in Gulfport. This also is an effort that I've worked on for years, trying to preserve and protect black history through protecting and preserving our historic black cemeteries. So there's work that I've been doing for Pinellas County and for this district all along the way. And I've gotten endorsements on both sides of the bay. So both teachers unions in Pinellas and Hillsborough, Tampa and St. Pete firefighters, Hillsborough and Pinellas firefighters, first responders. I've gotten endorsements from community leaders like Gwen Reese and Pastor Frank Peterman over in St. Pete. I just got Lagaseta today. I'm so excited about that. I've been endorsed by every Democratic senator who previously held this seat, who also represented both sides of the bay. And it means a lot to me that they believe I can do it.
0: Okay, now, since we're talking about endorsements, I got to go here, though. One place where you haven't gotten, a majority of endorsements have gone for your opponent is with your fellow House Democrats in the legislature.
3: Oh, I'm glad you asked.
0: Yes, because I believe this press release came out that said, I think roughly 22 of the 33 members are supporting Michelle Rayner.
3: Let's talk about that, because my opponent did file in this race before I did, and that's fine, right? People file when they file, but that means that a lot of my members wound up endorsing her before I got into the race. So a lot of those endorsements are very old. Once I filed, some of those members co-endorsed me. And I happen to know that some of those members actually maybe did not endorse my opponent, that maybe she might be overstating some of the support.
0: Oh my, do you have any names you can mention here?
3: I won't mention those names, but we could probably have a conversation offline.
0: Okay.
3: But here's the other thing. I'm not so worried about those endorsements. I think my members are great and they're wonderful, and whether they endorse me or my opponent, that is fine. The endorsements I'm concerned about are the people on the ground, the pastors, the community leaders, our teachers, our firefighters, our working families have said that they want me to serve as their next state senator, and I hope I can do that. I'm working very hard to earn that.
0: One last question on your colleagues, or in this case, maybe former colleagues, and that is there was a couple of defections that happened after the 2024 presidential election. Hillary Cassell in South Florida, and then, of course, Susan Valdez here. I know our listeners are very familiar, or most of them probably listening, about what happened with Valdez, who did run for the Hillsborough County Democratic Party chair, and then a few days later was like, I'm out of here. But still, if you look back on that, Fincher Driscoll, was there anything you think about you might have been able to do differently to maybe just stave those defections?
3: I don't know, because at the end of the day, people make decisions that's best for them, and you can't control what people do. If I could control what people did, we'd have a majority by now in the at least in the House, but certainly in the legislature. And I think that they have to be accountable to the voters. But something that I want to make very clear, because this is a story that doesn't get told, is that in the House Democratic Caucus, we started the 2024 cycle, that election cycle, with 35 members, and we ended it with 35 members. So whereas there were many Democratic caucuses across the country in Republican-dominated states who lost members, we didn't. We had those defections. I really wish that we hadn't, but in terms of holding the line, we were able to do that. And
0: congratulations, because Paula Stark got thrown off the ballot for good now yesterday. So I guess House District 47, that's going to be a Democrat this fall.
3: That's going to be a Democrat. I feel good. Like, the infrastructure that we built over my 4 years as leader, and it wasn't just me, right? It's like the whole caucus, people contributing dues. We modernized our operations. I believe that the leader designate who's coming in, Christine Huntrofsky, is going to pick up a good number of seats, and I'm so happy for her and proud of this. Yeah.
1: Rep Driscoll, I want to ask you, it takes a certain kind of special person to run and win. Both you and Michelle Rayner have done that. In the top of the show, you talked about the distinction between you two. You said, we need a fighter who's going to fight whether the cameras are on or off. How difficult is it for you to say these kind of things and really, say something like that? Because that's a big distinction. Is it an accusation that Michelle Rayner maybe is performative and whatnot? So I'm curious, One, what is it like for you to really go toe-to-toe with another Democrat that you've had a lot of agreement on? And what does this do to your relationship with somebody, both in the context of your work as elected officials, but also as people who live here?
3: Yeah, it's interesting. This actually is my first primary, by the way.
1: Okay.
3: Like when I ran in 2018, I flipped a seat from red to blue, and that was in the general. So it is a very different dynamic running against someone with whom you have similar values. But I don't believe that... I believe that my work ethic actually does set me apart from my opponent. And again, you just have to look at my record, whether it's getting millions of dollars for our HBCUs in the wake of a racially motivated shooting in Jacksonville, millions of dollars for our schools to have school hardening. I got a police reform bill passed in the wake of the murder of George Floyd and worked across the aisle with the Speaker of the House, who of course was a Republican then, to get that done. You know, I'm somebody who shows up. I don't look at it so much as an accusation against my opponent. What I have learned in all my years of campaigning, and this goes back even to my student government days in college, okay?
1: Yes,
3: is that you have to run your own race. And that is what I'm trying to do here. And in terms of me saying that, that's a lot of the feedback that I've gotten from these groups that have endorsed me. They tell me, we give you the nod over your opponent because you are someone who shows up. You're someone who stays till the end of the event. You're someone who shows up when the cameras are not on. So I'm kind of parroting back what I have heard. But I do want the district to know that I am the type of candidate, the type of representative who shows up.
1: Do you think it's a cop-out for organizations? I know you care about the endorsements from the pastors and these people on the ground, as you said, to have a co-endorsement. You know, voters have to make a decision. They can't circle two things, right? Right.
3: Yeah.
1: Do you feel like it's a cop-out? How is that from the inside when you get a co-endorsement?
3: Oh, I don't know. Because, I mean, you've got elected officials that are both, you know, people might feel differently about us. Some might go with me. Some might want to go with my opponent. Some might like us both. People still have to do their own research. And I hopefully they check multiple sources, not just a single one. But, you know, I know we were both endorsed by the Tampa Bay Times, different folks within the Tampa Bay Times. And sometimes you have members who co-endorse. I think that's fine. It's up to the voters to decide. But, you know, I'm honored to have La Gazzetta, which is headquartered in the district. I'm honored to have the Florida Sentinel, which is headquartered in the district. And we're just going to keep moving in that direction and just continue to show that we're the best team. I'm the best candidate to represent this.
0: If you're just tuning in right now, that's the voice of Ventress Driscoll.
3: Get it straight now. Wait a minute.
0: House Democratic leader here in the Florida legislature, representing District 63 in Hillsborough County. She is, of course, running in the state Senate, District Senate 16 race. We've got a few more minutes with Ventress, and so I want to throw some more questions at you. You have been critical in the fact the Florida Democratic Party came out this past week officially against Amendment 3. Of course, that's the constitutional amendment on reducing homestead property taxes. My question to you, Ventress Driscoll, is okay, we get it. You know, there's a lot of things wrong with this whole way this whole thing was rolled out, mm-hmm. and all that. Let's say for conversation's sake, it does lose. Do you still think that the property tax reform done in a more maybe responsible way is something that could still happen? Or do you think that the idea is still going to ultimately hit local governments too much that you shouldn't really pursue this path?
3: Well, we have to deal with the constitutional amendment that's in front of us. And the one that is in front of us is bad. It's scary and it's bad because there's no plan B. There's no backup. There's no... there was no real thoughtful process about how we would make these local governments whole. And when there was a conversation about trying to make the rural communities whole, then that plan kind of fell apart too. So this is bad. We should vote it down. We have no idea. It would mean astronomical sales taxes, I think, by the way. Like, the governments are going to get this money one way or another. I think it's also really important to help people understand what these property taxes go towards, the local services. And when we knock doors, we're able to have these conversations, by the way. And so we explain to people, it's your parks, it's your libraries, it's your first responders. I like it when the firefighters show up at my house when there is an emergency. You know, I like having my garbage picked up. I don't want to see the day that a kid who doesn't have internet access at home goes to the library to try to do their homework and they can't get in because they can't pay a fee now, right? So I think, you know, I don't know if the vote were held today that it would get over the 60% threshold.
0: Another bill, a controversial bill that passed this year, was HB 1471, which allows the head of domestic security to recommend to the governor and the cabinet who can be designated as a domestic terrorist group. As those of us, you know, people have been following this, we know it seems to be really geared towards one group, the Council of American Islamic Relations, or CARE. Interesting, Governor DeSantis held the law went into effect on July 1st. He rushed to have a press conference that day in Tampa and said, you know, basically said, I got the recommendation from Mark Glass, the FDLE head. We're going to get a cabinet meeting going, and we're going to do this. And they haven't done it yet because apparently it wasn't set up properly, the proper procedure. So CARE can't even sue about this law right now because in terms of that. My question to you is, I know you were very critical about this when this was going through the legislature. We know the governor also tried to do this in executive order back last December. One of your former Republican colleagues, Joel Redman, on here a few months ago. He didn't like this bill because he said, hey, you know, Democrat could come into office and, you know, get a recommendation from the Southern Poverty Law Center and try to push that through about a conservative group. Do you believe this is a dangerous law?
3: It is absolutely a dangerous law. I think it's unconstitutional. I think it's anti-American. And, you know, I know the governor seems to have he really seems to want to target that particular organization, but it has stoked a lot of fear throughout the Muslim community writ large. And representing the district I do now, District 67, which covers a lot of North Tampa and Temple Terrace, which has a very large Muslim population, maybe the largest per capita outside of Dearborn,
0: absolutely.
3: I've been told. Folks are concerned. And so in having conversations with other groups like Muslims for Democracy and Freedom, by the way, whose endorsement I'm honored to have, this is of grave concern. We need to speak out against this type of extremism. But it can start with one group, but then it can expand. What happens when it's the NAACP or it's, you know, just pick whatever group. I don't need to call groups by name, but it makes me concerned that now we're regulating what people think and how they associate it and just letting basically like the governor decide. This is a problem.
0: Yeah. A couple other things I want to get to you before we let you go. I saw this article actually this morning. That's what I'm thinking about. John Kennedy in the USA Today Network of Papers wrote about the Live Local Act, of course, which we all knew passed in the 23 session. Kathleen Passidomo, that was her big initiative on trying to deal with workforce housing, maybe not so much affordable housing, workforce housing. But, you know, and we've known this, you know, I've covered this since that law went through. Basically, to our listeners, it allows developers to skip local zoning regulations without a public hearing if they set aside 40% of the units as affordable housing. It has spawned lawsuits across the state as developers push projects deep into areas where they formerly were not allowed. This is still causing, you know, concern years later. This was supposed to be the big push by the legislature to truly address our affordable housing crisis. Your thoughts?
3: Well, so I remember this bill. I actually voted in favor of it. I remember I was really had to be thoughtful about it, but it's hard to vote against $800 million investment in affordable housing. I think the problem is because the majority who's been in charge for like 30 years that kicked the can down the road so much, $800 million sounds like a lot, but it's been a drop in the bucket. The other thing we heard is that some of this is being used for market rate housing, not truly below market rate housing. So on behalf of the caucus, I carried a bill this year that had a glitch fix in this bill and would have required it to be used just for affordable housing below market rate. And we also wanted to provide relief to first-time home buyers who are very low or moderate income and get them savings on their closing costs. So I think there's a lot of good in this bill, but it definitely can be modernized, and I think we should take another look at it.
0: Okay, it's a few minutes left. I want to talk about politics for the last couple questions here. You've got a Democratic ticket that, well, we don't know what's going to happen in the U.S. Senate race right now, the primary, obviously, between Alex Vindman and Angie Nixon. We pretty much know. No disrespect to Dottie Joseph and getting in the race late, that David Jolly is going to probably be the gubernatorial candidate for the Dems. There's been criticism. Some think that, especially when he chose Gwen Graham, frankly, that this ticket is too white and too moderate. What do you think?
3: You know, I think that, I don't know, if he'd chosen somebody more progressive, they would have criticized him for that too. It's what I really think is that Democrats, I'm going to take a step back. We have got to recognize we are not each other's enemy. And whoever is the nominee, whether it's Rep. Joseph or Congressman Jolly or whoever it is, we have to come together and work like hell to try to win and recapture the governor's mansion. There's too much depending upon it. And Monday morning quarterbacking his choice, like, whatever. We got to get out there and talk to voters, register more voters before the deadline, and try to turn out our base so that we can help this state.
0: We all know that you got elected the same day Ron DeSantis did in 2018, how dramatic the state has changed in terms of its demographics, in terms of it being a swing state at that time to a very red state right now. And that that trajectory of Republicans outranking Democrats on voter registration started way before 2018, actually. And you look back on it now, right? The high watermark was when Barack Obama was reelected back in 2012 as a presidential candidate. But I do think, want to know right now, the Democratic Party, and I don't want to, you know, I know you're not going to take a shot at the party chair, and nor do I want you to, but I wanted to, the question more is, has this party, and I know you don't get money from outside anymore, basically, because people nationally don't really think that, you know, it's a state that they want to invest a lot of money in when it comes to, say, the Senate race, right? But can you think there's things that the party itself, structure, can do differently? Because especially on voter registration, it just seems like, you know, the facts are the facts. The numbers keep on getting bigger, 1.5 million more Republicans than Democrats right now.
3: You have to do partisan voter registration programs. You absolutely do. And I'd love to see the party focus on this more. And I believe it would focus on more if it had more resources. But by the way, this is why, as leader, I established the Florida House Democratic Campaign Committee, which the Republicans have campaign committees, the Florida House Republican Campaign Committee. I established one that allowed us to then run partisan voter registration programs. You have all the rights and privileges of the party, but not necessarily the red tape of the party. And using those types of vote-by-mail re-enrollment programs, this is how we flip the first special election from red to blue in the Florida legislature since 2018, when we got Tom Keene elected back in 2024, I guess that was. So, you know, you have to have voter registration. It's essential. You have to knock doors and talk to voters and tell them why you're a Democrat and encourage them to be a Democrat too.
0: Okay, we're going to leave it there. Fentress Driscoll from House District 67, I think you said 63 earlier. she is running, of course, to the State Senate District 16 seat on August 18th for voters in Hillsborough and parts of Pinellas. This is going to be on your ballot regardless of your party registration. Thank you so much for joining us here on The Skinny.
3: Thank you.
1: Thank you, Rep. Driscoll.
0: All right. We're going to transition now, and hopefully we've got on the line on via Zoom is another House Democrat, and that's Lindsey Cross. Good morning, Rep. Cross.
2: Hi, Mitch. How you doing?
0: Oh, great to have you here with us. Thank you so much for joining us. Just tell our listeners, remind them about who you are. Lindsey Cross has been representing parts of St. Petersburg and Pinellas Park in Florida's House District 60 district since 2022.
3: I just want to say hi, Lindsey. It's Leader Driscoll. I miss
2: you. I'm Leader Driscoll.
0: All right. Thanks again, Fentress Driscoll. You're saying Lindsey is representing parts of St. Pete and Pinellas Park since 2022, but suddenly announced just before the qualifying period last month that she would not be running for re-election. Before we talk about your new opportunity, Lindsey, can we just tell what, I've not talked to you since that happened. What was your mindset here to leave the House here?
2: Well, a big reason is what we're going to be talking about. I got an opportunity that really was too good to pass up, and doing work that I'm really passionate about, and a new opportunity to serve the people in the state of Florida.
0: Okay, so let's talk about that gig, and that is you are now the Florida State Director for the Trust for Public Land, an organization that was founded back in 1972 on the conviction that all people need access to nature and the outdoors. So what actually will you be doing as the Florida State Director for the Trust for Public Land?
2: Yeah, so thanks, Mitch. So as the Florida State Director at the Trust for Public Land, I'll really be helping to guide our strategy. You know, Florida is a unique and a diverse state. We have some of the most unique ecosystems in the country, but for a lot of people, they don't have access to those areas. And something that's really special about the Trust for Public Land is that all of our work is focused on people, getting people out in parks, on trails, in schoolyards. And so we're really going to be looking at the most impactful opportunities throughout the state, ways that we can get people outdoors, help to improve their health and well-being, bring more community cohesion, social cohesion, just connect people to each other and through the outdoors.
0: Now, I know you mentioned in your statement, we got the statement about you taking this opportunity, is that you want to work on conserving the landscapes that make Florida unique, expanding trail connections, including closing critical gaps in the Florida National Scenic Trail and advancing the Florida Gulf Coast Trail. And, you know, I have to admit, I did not know much about these. I started looking this up, and it's really interesting here. Okay, so the National Scenic Trail, the goal here is to connect more than 1,500 miles, basically the whole state, right, from the Everglades to Pensacola. Where's that at now, and how many miles of trail gaps are needed to close that?
2: So there's a lot of gaps within the Florida National Scenic Trail. And one of the reasons is because there's so many landowners. When you have a 1,500 mile trail, you know, some of it is in publicly owned land, places like the Everglades or in, you know, in national forests. But there's also public owners that may have a portion of it. And so we've got a really exciting initiative with the Florida Wildlife Corridor Foundation, working on closing those gaps in the Florida National Scenic Trail and actually providing more access through trailheads. We have a grant that we're administering that's going to help to create new public access. And so one of the things that Trust for Public Land does is we identify where some of those key areas are. How can we add public access to those places? So we're getting the benefits of getting people outdoors and then also leveraging the strength and the, you know, strategic vision of the Florida Wildlife Corridor.
1: Rep Cross, I want to ask you about the Wildlife Corridor. It's such a great program. Anybody who's seen, you know, stuff like Path of the Panthers, it's really heartening to see large swaths of Florida protected for endangered species like that. And then to hear you talk about public access is important. The conservation easements that they use, obviously it allows the property owner to retain certain rights, including selling it or passing it to heirs. How concerned should people be that maybe the next person that gets the land wouldn't want to have that easement and maybe sell it to a developer or something like that?
2: Great question. I don't think a lot of people really understand what conservation easements are. You know, we understand what a park is and a trail that we can access that, you know, you can bring your families to enjoy that piece of property. One of the concerns with conservation easements is generally they lack the ability for the public to access those. And each conservation easement is written differently. One thing I've been pushing conservation easements is generally they lack the ability for the public to access those. And each conservation easement is written

0: there. And so another strength of the Trust for Public Land is our ability to work with local communities to help finance, find ways to fund those projects, whether it's sales taxes or bonds, ways that they can have dedicated funding for water and land conservation. I think it's critical that we continue to have that tool. There is certainly the need for conservation easements and maintaining some of our productive agriculture, whether it's ranching, timber, or other types. But we also need that focus on those places that people can access.
1: You know, speaking of that, Rep. Crossan, we know this was an issue in the legislature. It seems like the way that the Republicans did that this year, they seem, you know, right now anyway, they don't seem like they're going to want to fund Florida Forever anytime soon.
0: Well, in November, there's going to be a change in leadership. And so there may be a shift in focus. I think the conservation easements are going to continue to be popular, but there's an opportunity to reinvigorate some of those programs, talk about how critical they are for our state. You know, we know that access to the outdoors really is, it's a fundamental human need that makes us healthier, both our mental and our physical well-being. Trails and parks can help to provide economic opportunities in communities. And so messaging around that is going to be really important to see if we can reinvigorate some of those past funding sources. Something that used to be very well-funded and popular was something called the Florida Communities Trust. And that was a great program because it was matching grants for cities and counties or land trust that had some of the benefits of Florida Forever, those land protection projects, but also of the conservation easements, because there would be a local partner that would commit to owning and managing that land, but using some federal some state funding to make that acquisition happen. And that's a program that I'd also like to see more focus and funding behind.
1: Again, if you're just tuning in right now, you're listening to The Skinny here on WMNF 88.5 FM. It's 11:45. I'm Mitch Perry with Ray Rowe. We're speaking with Wendy Cross, State Representative from House District 60 in Pinellas County. She's also now the new Florida State Director for the Trust for Public Land. The other trail we're talking about here, the Florida Gulf Coast Trail. This is, or would be, 420 miles of trails from Tampa to Naples. Where are we on this right now?
0: So we do have a lot of sections that already exist, but there are, just like the Florida National Scenic Trail, there's significant gaps that we need to close. And we do have some opportunities in the next few months to work on closing some of those sections. One of them is about a 14-mile section in Lee and Collier County called the Bonita Estero Rail Trail, and something that the TPL is really skilled at is working on taking old rail line corridors and creating trails out of those. And so those are really interesting and complicated projects that we have a lot of expertise doing. And so we've been on the ground working with the local community to help work with the conservation finance with a ballot initiative that'll be on the ballot on August 18th during the primary election. And if that is passed by the voters, opportunity to start that work on, again, more than 14 miles of the trail down in Lee and Collier County.
1: Now, also, of course, we got the new Howard Franklin Bridge going, right, I guess the last year or so. There's, I think, roughly a 7-mile trail. It's really interesting because I see that when I'm driving across the bridge, and I think a lot of people still aren't really maybe aware of this, right? This is designed for pedestrians and cyclists, which connects, of course, St. Pete and Tampa. Would this be considered part of that Gulf Coast Trail?
0: Yeah, it is.
1: Yes.
0: So connections, you know, the Pinellas Trail is one of the sections that we already have completed. There are opportunities to even make some expansions within the Pinellas Trail and within Pinellas County. But that Howard Franklin Bridge is, you know, a pretty significant connection because with the Friendship Trail Bridge being demoed probably close to a decade ago, there's no safe way for anyone, unless you're in a car or a bus, to...
1: Hey, the Cross Bay Ferry's coming back.
0: Yeah, well, we've got that. Yeah.

0: I'm all for these alternative modes of transportation, getting people out in the sunshine and the fresh air, whether you're on a ferry, you're walking, or on your bike. You know, let's keep adding those safe, accessible ways to move throughout our communities.
1: One more question on that, and that is there a plan? Okay, so we do have that, you know, that trail on the bridge to connect that to downtown Tampa. Do we know of anything of that sort?
0: So some of the specifics on the trail, you know, we've got a lead at TPL who is focused exclusively on the Florida Gulf Coast Trail and working with a whole suite of partners. So we're going to continue to look for those opportunities where we have willing sellers, where we've got a community that wants to have that extension, wants to have that gap filled, and help them to make that a reality.
2: Representative Cross, it's really interesting to engage with you at this time in your life, transitioning from, you know, your job in Tallahassee into this one, which I know you're super stoked about. You know, in a way, I guess in my mind, I'm like, oh, go work for the Trust for Public Land. It'll be a little bit more, I don't know if narrow is the right word, but pointed for you. But still, as somebody who enjoys, you know, being on public land, being in really natural parts of Florida, maybe old Florida, some people would say, I still think about, like, where are people supposed to live and how would development play in these areas? Can you talk about the Trust for Public Land in the context of its role in policymaking and maybe politicking when it comes to housing development and things like that?
0: So I don't think that the TPL is ever going to take a position strictly on housing development, but we are certainly open to working with partners to protect land and find opportunities to build parks and trails. And, you know, we have the ability to be really creative in some of these projects. We have phenomenal team members, some of them who've been working on this for decades. And so whether it's CSX, a rail line, or a developer, or, you know, a private individual, there's lots of opportunities to add access. And this doesn't have to be 100 or 1,000 acres. This can be a small urban park that is accessible to, you know, a neighborhood or a few hundred people. One of the things that we look at is, does everyone have a park or a green space within 10 miles of them? Often we look at a 10-mile walk, but maybe that's a bike ride, 10-mile bike ride. And so we're looking at ways to energize some of these urban spaces, things like the Florida Gulf Coast Trail that are going through already urbanized areas. This is a perfect example of that. In other parts of the country, we've transformed schoolyards into community assets. We've done over 500 of them, with the bulk of them in New York City. So there's so many creative ways that we can, you know, find these protected lands and parks that will help, you know, make these communities healthier and more livable for generations to come.
2: And I am a serious person. I know you're a very serious person, but I have to ask about how this affects somebody very important to you. What does Cooper think about your new gig here?
0: Oh my gosh, he loves it. Yeah, I mean, Cooper and I have backpack sections of the Florida National Scenic Trail. Sometimes was not the right time of the year. I made the mistake of going in July one year, and no one should be spending the night in a tent in Florida in July. But, you know, we've done lots of sections of the Florida National Scenic Trail, and, you know, in Pinellas County, right on the Pinellas Trail. That's a place that we go as well. So, you know, this is something that is, you know, very, you know, significant to me personally as someone who loves the outdoors. I guide outdoor adventure travel for women. And so it just aligns all of my interest and the things that I'm truly passionate about.
1: Rep. Cross, we do have a phone call here from a listener, and I want to bring David on. David from Tampa, you're on the air.
3: Oh, yeah. Thank you very much for having Lindsay on today. I had a quick question about the Upper Tampa Bay Trail, like, you know, north of Peterson Road. There's been a big gap in the trail for years now, and wondering if she knows whether that's ever going to get filled in anytime soon.
0: David, that's a great question. That's one that that I can look at. I don't believe it's part of the Florida Gulf Coast Trail. That's going from Naples and kind of circling around Tampa, going over into Pinellas. But that may be an extension that, could happen in the future. It'd be interesting to know who some of the current landowners or community groups that are helping to activate that and see what type of partnerships we could create.
1: All right. Hey.
3: Yeah, I just want to mention, too, Orlando is whooping us in terms of these trails. I think they're doing a better job than Tampa, but Orlando area's trails are great.
1: Oh, interesting. Okay. Thank you, David. And Representative Lindsey Cross, we want to thank you. Again, if you're just tuning in, we've been speaking with Lindsey Cross, of course, is a state representative representing St. Pete and Pinellas Park. She is stepping down in November, but she now is, we've been talking about the last 15 minutes or so, the Florida State Director for the Trust for Public Land. Lindsey Cross, great talking to you this morning. Thank you so much. The best of luck with you on that new opportunity.
2: Yeah, congratulations. Thanks for coming on.
0: Thank you, guys. Get outside this weekend.
1: Yeah, when I sweat too hard.
2: With a lot of water.
1: Okay, thanks, Lindsey. All right. Ray, we've got a few minutes left. Good. So I wanted a couple things. And there, by the way, there's breaking news in the sports world. LeBron James is signed with the Philadelphia 76ers.
2: Oh, my gosh.
1: Yes. Not coming to my Warriors.
2: A long run with the Lakers, by the way. The longest run of his career. I'm a Lakers fan, so used to live in L.A., so very proud of that.
1: Okay, interesting. But okay, this brings up, you know, sports, and you know, we don't do much of it here, but I just want to think, because on a sociological level, the World Cup is such a phenomenon, and of course it wasn't in America the last couple months here, or since early June. And I know you're a big soccer guy in a way. Sure. That I am not. And when we had John Hill from the Tampa Bay Times on a few months ago, and there was, what the heck was it that was going on Saturday? Because it wasn't live soccer here.
2: It was Premier League Live, so right. It's this weekend takeover, all the
1: and
2: pundits.
1: That's a European soccer league?
2: It is the, yes. Yeah. European, the UK soccer league there.
1: And you were going at 4:30 in the morning on a Saturday.
2: Yeah, I ended up going like a little bit later,
1: but
2: like 6:37.
1: The phenomenon of American soccer fans, it was so fascinating about that. Because, and my thing about, and I wanted to hear your thoughts about this, about the World Cup, is because, you know, not a big soccer fan, but respect it immensely and know the immense popularity worldwide. And even in America, believe me, I go to sports all the time. I see that folks are really engaged in it. So I thought this was really fascinating, of course, because it's very much considered a success, in terms of the crowds and there's an interesting article I just read about, I think it was in The Athletic, about the tourism from overseas. It was up from some countries and actually down in others teams were playing the World Cup. The game itself last Sunday was this big
2: final between Spain and Argentina.
1: Yeah, and again, I became a Messi fan, a Lionel Messi fan. He is like the LeBron James of soccer. But man, what a bust of a game, and it really reminded me like why I don't like soccer. But there's, because people were talking about, will this change soccer in America? And
2: sure.
1: And I'm not sure, other than because we saw the Americans lose, and there was a lot of hype.
2: The fashion in which they lost, the timing was just awful because the momentum was really there.
1: And
2: I was actually
1: Trump got
2: in
1: involved.
2: Seattle when they played Belgium. Seattle, one of the World Cup cities, host cities, of course. And I told my brother-in-law at the time, watch, these guys are going to score 4 goals. I was drinking the Kool-Aid. Turns out Belgium was the one that scored 4 goals. So it was kind of a letdown, because you thought maybe if we had some kind of success or a great showing in that game, it could really change the prospects for fandom as far as American soccer or football goes, you know?
1: Yeah, and I just think, again, not to get into the sports aspect of it too much, because then people are saying like, now they're all into it. And like, why can't our team be as good as,
2: There are. That's a discussion. Worth having, right?
1: Right?
2: I came to soccer because my wife played D1 soccer for the University of South Florida, and they were playing at the Big East at the time, and they were playing these giants of the conference, and I really came to love the game that way. So how do people come to the game? It's certainly not through the youth avenue, because it does cost so much money to play soccer in the United States, you know? It is interesting. Will soccer grow? I think so. I mean, we have just over in Orlando, Antoine Griezmann has joined the club in Orlando. I mean, one of the greatest stars in French football
1: is
2: history.
1: Right?
2: So, yeah. So,
1: okay.
2: We'll be going over there to see him for
1: is
2: sure.
1: That right?
2: I think we have
1: okay.
2: a call coming
1: hey, we do have a call here. I think this is not about soccer. This is about manatees and Donald Trump. Julie from Tampa, you're on the air.
4: Hey, I just want to make sure you all are aware of the latest news the last day or two that the Trump administration, imagine this, taking manatees and about 10 other animals that were on the endangered list that they can hunt, trap, kill, and harass manatees, sacrilegious, and these other animals that are on the list. So I hope you all will make sure to write about it, talk about it, and go forward with it.
1: Yeah, Julie, thank you. And that's really just come across the transom in the last day or so. Thank you so much for that, Julie. Yes, Florida manatees I'm seeing here could be among the species left more vulnerable by the Trump administration's rollback of Endangered Species Act protections. Conservationists are warning. That is huge. And that's something going to be super unpopular in Florida.
2: You know, it's interesting to see, like, you know, everything is political, but, like, everybody in Florida loves a manatee, right? So how, politically, how does anybody turn that into...
1: That's kind of like offshore drilling. It's going to be a non-starter amongst Florida politicians, and I don't know...
2: But who among the Republicans will break with the Trump administration's actions on this?
1: Well, they do kind of subtly, though. They, like, say on something like drilling, and then Trump kind of backs away from it. You know, by the way, let's be honest, you know, okay, this is being thrown out there, and I'm not dismissing it. No, this is very real. I'm getting this, but I'm saying we'll see where this goes. You're right. I mean,
2: I've never seen people get more angry, like even over politics, than when somebody touches a manatee at WikiWatchee. Like, they get scolded by other people around them. People love manatees in Florida. You cannot mess with the manatee.
1: Yeah, yeah, I agree with you. So, okay.
2: Thank you for that call.
1: Yeah, thank
2: Julie.
1: You. Much.
2: So, Mitch, are you going to watch more soccer? I know that game.
1: Probably not.
2: You know, Spain did what Spain does. I loved watching it just because, you know,
1: I'm
2: really thought
1: Messi.
2: Argentina
1: I'm into the star aspect of it. And he's 39 years old. And by the way, Argentina, it was disgraceful, though. These guys, you know, they were so angry at the end of the game. They're like, they're pulling their back against, you know, when the championship trophy gets away. Why? You guys get outplayed. I didn't get that.
2: It was crazy. And I will say this about Messi. I mean, everything is warranted. I've seen him up close down in the bowels there of Raymond James Stadium with Inter Miami. There is like an energy around this guy. It is like...
1: And he's small too, isn't he?
2: He's a small guy. Mm. And like, you know, I'm Catholic, so I'll put like Jesus up here, you know, but like when you see Messi walking around, you're like, holy crap.
1: That is hilarious.
2: This is the guy.
1: Hey, that's going to be it for us.
2: That is it for us. Thank you so much to Representative Fentress Driscoll at the top of the show. Outgoing rep, Representative Lindsey Cross, going to work for the Trust for Public Land. On behalf of myself, my co-host Mitch Perry, we've got Joe Remo on the boards today. On the phone, Skip Sassy on the board. I'm looking over there. I see Joelle and Shilke in Studio One, ready with Art in Your Ear. Thank you for listening to WMNF Tampa, supporting your community radio station. As Lindsey Cross said, get outside, drink some water, and we'll see you next week with Ken Welch to talk about the St. Pete mayoral election.

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1: In Los Angeles, I'm Kai Rizdahl. It is Tuesday day, July 21. Good as always to have you along, everybody. Our starting point today is the loading dock at the warehouse that supplies your local grocery store or maybe your neighborhood hardware store. More specifically, the semi-truck that's backed up to that loading dock. And even more specifically, the two huge fuel tanks that truck has, maybe 300 gallons capacity, give or take. And with diesel at $5.14 a gallon today, so says AAA, I mean, you do the math. The per-barrel price of oil gets most of the headlines. Yes, present company included, mea culpa. But the reality is that the straight-up cost of driving goods around the country is a huge part of what is driving up costs overall. Last month, trucking rates were up almost 30% over the same time a year ago. That's according to DAT Freight and Analytics. And consumers are getting squeezed. Yes, we know that. But as Marketplace's Justin Ho reports today to get us going, small businesses are getting squeezed too.
2: Ever since oil prices spiked earlier this year, Randy George has been paying more to truck in ingredients for the bakery he runs in Middlesex, Vermont, called Red Hen Baking Company.
3: What we normally see when we see these kinds of spikes is the fuel surcharge.
2: George says that's affecting the cost of butter, nuts, olives, and flour.
3: A trailer truck can hold 26 tons of flour. I know that because we buy it by the truckload. 26 tons, that's a lot of fuel every mile.
2: Fuel isn't the only thing that's making transportation more expensive. Businesses are still having to pay tariff surcharges.
4: Even just the overall rate that these companies are charging, we see that going up all the time.
2: That's Kyle LaFond, the founder of Natural Contract Manufacturing, a company in Madison, Wisconsin that makes deodorant, skin creams, and other men's grooming products. He says the company's been doing what it can to buy more supplies from domestic companies to help bring down his tariff costs.
4: If I can find a domestic manufacturer of an ingredient that we've been sourcing overseas, that's obviously a win.
2: But LaFond says he can't rely on domestic manufacturers for everything. And either way, he still has to truck those products in. So to help the company deal with the higher cost of trucking,
4: we're developing a plan to basically transfer those costs to our clients, to have our own fuel, transportation, shipping, surcharge of some sort.
2: Not every business is passing on these higher costs. Pat Whalen is president of Zahadi Fine Foods, a grocery store in Brooklyn that specializes in selling products from the Mediterranean and the Middle East. He says his trucking costs have gone up around 10 to 12% in recent months. But for now, he's just going to eat that cost.
5: If you were going to react to every 2 or 3 or 4 or 8 or 12% move, you would spend your entire day adjusting.
2: Whalen says he is importing more products right now, including spices and olive oil, in case fuel costs rise even more or if tariffs go up again. But he says he's not overdoing it.
5: I'm probably at 20% more. Not 50, not 80, not 200, maybe 20% more, maybe a little bit. Capital is still expensive. Interest rates are still relatively high. Storage rates are still relatively high.
2: And after going through the pandemic and the president's rapidly changing tariff policies, Whalen says he knows not to overreact to any one supply chain challenge.
5: You learn not to get caught up in the big bomb that blew up in front of you that day. Then there may be another one tomorrow, and there may be another one after that. And I'm just going to take it day by day.
2: Meanwhile, Randy George, who runs the bakery in Vermont, has been building out a warehouse that the business will start using later this year. That will let him store more flour on site. And George says it'll let him buy more flour from local mills.
3: As long as the volume that we purchase is high enough, it allows us to work directly with the mill.
2: And being able to rely more on local mills will let them rely less on flour distributors farther away.
3: When it comes from 150 miles away, that's far less fuel than it would be if it came from 2,000 miles away.
2: In other words, shorter supply chains can be cheaper too. I'm Justin Ho for Marketplace.
1: Crude oil today, just to close the loop here, up another couple percent. Brent North Sea is at almost 92 a barrel as the president's war in the Middle East spreads. On Wall Street, AI is back in traders' good graces, I suppose. We will have the details when we do the numbers.

0: A sub at Jersey Mike's, a sandwich chain, will run you 10 or 12 bucks. You're out the door for less than 20, probably, with chips and a drink. Or you could save your money and try to get in on Mike's initial public offering, in which it is trying to raise more than $1 billion. Mike's got backing from Blackstone in 2025 and is going to the capital markets at kind of an interesting time. First of all, this is a very technology-friendly IPO moment, looking at you, SpaceX and Anthropic and OpenAI. But also, consumers are a bit touch-and-go right now with their discretionary spending. Marketplace's Kristen Schwab looks at the sandwich economy.
1: John Gordon visits Jersey Mike's now and then, partly because it's his job as a restaurant analyst and consultant, partly because he likes it.
2: I always order the honey mustard chicken item. I really like chicken, and I like kind of the spicy sauces.
1: He also likes that the shop has a grill. Subway has ovens. What's also different about Jersey Mike's? It doesn't run many discounts.
2: In particular, Subway does just a gross amount of discounting. Gross is in horrible, okay?
1: Gordon says discounts cheapen the brand. And unlike Subway, Jersey Mike's doesn't only have franchises. It also has company-owned stores.
2: You have to run restaurants to know what's going on.
1: I know we're focusing a lot on Subway in a story about Jersey Mike's, but honestly, a lot of Jersey Mike's growth has to do with its rival's downfall, says Kevin Schimpf, director of restaurant industry research at Technomic. Subway is still the biggest sandwich chain in the U.S.,
3: but they've closed thousands of locations, and them closing so many locations has really opened up this space for Jersey Mike's to grow into.
1: And grow it has, slow and steady, says Schimpf, averaging double-digit location expansion each year for the past 15 or so years.
3: That's the way to do it. I mean, that is really the way to do it.
1: The sandwich company will probably use the money to continue expanding, including internationally. Schimpf says not many chains have been going public lately. The last food and drink operator to join the market was Black Rock Coffee Bar last fall.
3: It is a little bit risky, I would say. Restaurant chains just by themselves can be kind of volatile and fickle in the consumer space.
1: The S&P's restaurant index is down about 3% this year. I'm Kristen Schwab for Marketplace.

0: The corporate story of the day comes out of Detroit, Michigan, General Motors, to be specific, which reported quarterly profits this morning. Strong is a fair characterization, and the company raised its full-year earnings outlook as well. Consumers, GM says, and GM is far from the first company to say this, consumers are, despite all the pressure on them, resilient and still interested in buying trucks and SUVs averaging $52,000 a pop. And as Marketplace's Samantha Fields reports, therein lie some economic indicators.
1: Big trucks and SUVs are the most profitable cars out there, and GM sells a lot of them.
2: Trucks and SUVs actually make up over 95% of what they sell versus the 78% industry-wide.
1: Aaron Keating at Cox Automotive says because GM has basically stopped making smaller regular cars, the average price of what they're selling is naturally going to be higher.
2: When your lineup skews that hard towards $60,000 to $90,000 trucks and SUVs, the average price just goes up.
1: GM has also benefited from the fact that Ford has been dealing with supply chain issues and hasn't been able to make as many of its popular F-Series pickups lately, according to Sam Fiorani at Auto Forecast Solutions.
3: These very profitable vehicles are now even more profitable because dealers aren't negotiating for lower prices.
1: When consumers have fewer options, companies with something to offer have the upper hand. Fiorani says buying any new car is also just a lot of money these days, almost no matter what kind you're looking at.
3: The national average is heading in the same direction that GM is. So $52,000 is not that far from where the national average is today. The market is moving up and vehicles are just getting more expensive.
1: Largely because most car makers have stopped making smaller, cheaper models. And nearly all new cars today have more technology and safety features than they used to. Stephanie Brinley at Mobility Global says at this point, the roughly $50,000 new car has just kind of become the new normal.
4: Used car prices have remained relatively high as well. So going used isn't always the right answer. And there's a bit of just, I have to make it work.
1: She says the other thing working to car companies' advantage is that it's not just about have to. A lot of people want a nice new SUV, and they're willing to pay for it. I'm Samantha Fields for Marketplace.

0: Hey, anybody remember actual physical media like a newspaper or a movie at home maybe on a DVD? The digitization of almost everything means more of our media, whether we've bought it or not, lives online. And a lot of companies are just doing away with hard copies for good. Sony, for instance, says it's going to stop producing physical discs for its PlayStations. Sharon Harding wrote about that the other day in Ars Technica. Thanks for coming on the program.
1: Thanks for having me.
0: What is Sony saying about this decision to ditch its discs, if you will?
1: Yeah, so Sony recently announced that as of January 2028, it will not be producing physical discs for new PlayStation games. So that means that in order to play any new game after that point on a PlayStation, you're going to have to digitally download it from a digital storefront like Sony's PlayStation Store.
0: And digging into the fine print, Sony literally says, in part, you don't own this thing anymore, basically, right?
1: Right, yes. If you look at PlayStation's terms of service, they do say, and I quote, you can use a product in the ways described in the license, but you do not own the product. So essentially what you're buying when you buy a digital copy of a game or even a movie or show that you stream, you're not actually buying that media as your property. Instead, what you're buying is a license to use that product and view it and play it, what have you. And that license can go away if the company that you bought it from loses the right to distribute that content, which we've seen happen before.
0: Yeah, that going away thing is the reason I wanted to get you on the phone because, I mean, we've seen this. It was a number of years ago, I think. Amazon was taking things out of people's libraries and all this. I mean, we don't own what we think we own anymore.
1: Yeah, I mean, I've been there personally before. I've even with Amazon specifically, I've bought a movie maybe a couple of years ago and tried to watch it again. It's not there. I could swear that I bought it. And then, you know, I look on Amazon storefront and they may not even have it anymore. And that's why I lost the right to watch it. Sony specifically actually has a history or some history of removing content from people's libraries. Even recently, they have removed movies produced and distributed by a company called Studio Canal. Huh. So any movie from that company was removed from people's libraries in the UK, Germany, and Australia. And even here in the US, Sony has erased people's digital copies of Funimation DVDs and Blu-rays that originally came with the purchases of those physical copies. And Sony owns Funimation, by the way.
0: So I don't want to get all metaphysical on you here, but it feels like we kind of lose something when we lose the right to actually own it, you know?
1: Yeah, I mean, you lose, for one thing, and this is, you know, companies like this, you can't share the content, you can't share your favorite game with a friend, you can't share your DVD. And the other issue is, like I said, you might wake up and you just don't have access to that game anymore or that movie. And there really isn't anything you could do about that because the product might have been labeled as a buy now or purchase now. You're really just, at best, renting it long term.
0: Sony is obviously the focus of this conversation, but, you know, it's going to everybody else. It's going to Microsoft. It's going to Amazon. I mean, everybody else is going to be doing this.
1: Yeah, especially it's getting more accepted by the consumers as well, right? Like we're moving to streaming services for our entertainment. Yeah. A lot of things are moving online. But there's also movement from people who are investing more in physical media than they did before. And, you know, they're collectors and they're also people that just want to have more control over their products because, you know, DVDs and Blu-rays, those can really last decades or even a lifetime if you take care of them properly. But that's just not the case anymore when you rely on these digital downloads.
0: Not anymore, indeed. Sharon Harding at Ars Technica. Sharon, thanks a lot. I appreciate your time.
1: Thanks for having me.

0: Coming up.
1: You can't do this at the snap of a finger.
0: What if you click your heels? Would that work? First, though, let's do the numbers. Dow Industrials gained 385 points today, about 0.75%, 52,224. The NASDAQ gained 329 points, that is 1.3%, 25,837 on that particular index. The S&P 500 added 65 points, 0.9%, 75.9. GM, General Motors, revved up 4.9% today. Competitor Ford, maker of the F-150 series. I don't know what an F-160 is. Anyway, it gained 2%. Stellantis, which makes Ram trucks and Jeep vehicles, ticked up about 0.5%. Toy maker Hasbro's second quarter earnings beat expectations. The company credited higher revenues in part to its digital gaming division, which includes, apparently, Magic the Gathering and Dungeons & Dragons card games. Hasbro ascended 8.8% on the day. Bond prices went down. The yield on the 10-year T-note rose to 4.63%. 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

0: This is Marketplace. I'm Kai Rizdahl. There is news of artificial intelligence today, news that's not about the latest version of whichever platform is your favorite or however many tens of billions more dollars are being spent on data centers and chips. It is news of the legal variety. A federal judge has approved a class action settlement between Anthropic and authors whose books the company used to train its large language models. Total price tag, $1.5 billion. After attorney's fees and other costs, each author gets about $3,000. This is the first big settlement of its kind, but a whole lot of other lawsuits against AI companies are pending. And as Marketplace's Nova Safo reports, key legal questions about copyright and how those companies are using human-made content are still way up in the air.
1: AI companies say they can use copyrighted works to train their models because of a legal doctrine called fair use.
2: Some classic examples of fair use might be commentary, criticism, parody.
1: Ben Sobel, assistant professor of law at the University of Wisconsin, says AI companies have so far been successful with their fair use arguments.
2: You get a sense, you know, of the way the wind is blowing.
1: Even in the Anthropic case, the presiding judge found its use of copyrighted books to train Claude was fair use.
2: The underlying legal conclusions are ones that are relatively good for AI firms.
1: So why settle? Because the judge also found Anthropic illegally copied and stored millions of pirated books.
3: It was a narrow issue.
1: James Grimmelman is professor of digital and information law at Cornell.
3: It was financially very dangerous to Anthropic, so they were highly incentivized to cut a large check.
1: But Grimmelman says appeals courts still need to weigh in on the larger question of if and how AI companies can use copyrighted works. They'll have plenty of opportunities ahead. Dozens of cases are pending against OpenAI, Google, Microsoft, Meta, and others.
3: The lawsuits are coming from essentially every sector of human creativity.
1: Newspapers, recording labels, movie studios, and more. AI companies have increasingly been entering into deals to avoid court fights.
4: I get letters from my publishers asking me to agree to let them license my books to AI companies.
1: Columbia law professor Jane Ginsburg, who's edited or co-authored 16 books, mostly about copyright and intellectual property, has granted permission.
4: It's a means of maybe getting the authors something, also having some control over how the books are used.
1: Although she says such licensing deals could eventually work against AI companies, undercutting their fair use claims. After all, she says, why would you need to cut a deal if you're certain the law is on your side? I'm Nova Safo for Marketplace.

0: If you've ever had a chance to be up in the mountains, way far away from the big city or even a small city, one of the real joys is just looking up at night and seeing all the stars that you just can't make out when you're surrounded by civilization. Breckenridge, Colorado, about an hour and a half up in the mountains outside of Denver, wants to make sure things stay that way. So the city has gotten something called dark sky certification. And that has meant, in part, homes and businesses swapping out their old lighting fixtures. But as Emma Van Den Einde reports from KUNC, keeping the stars visible does not come without costs.
1: It's mid-June. Property owner Turk Montaper stands outside his red and cream commercial building on Main Street in Breckenridge. It has several shops, an outdoor gear store, a massage company, and a hair salon. It's in a ski town with tall mountain peaks, but the historic trim of Montaper's building and others on the two-lane roadway makes it seem a little more quaint. Montaper points at the light fixtures above the covered walkway.
2: These, even though they're underneath, diffuse more than they'd want them.
1: Many of the building's lights are non-compliant with the town's dark sky regulations. The light has to point down, and the bulb must be covered with something like a dark shade, for example.
2: So we're getting canisters that go straight down.
1: That's the plan for the ones above the covered walkway. But he's also got lights pointing at business signs on the outside of the building. Those are much harder to fix.
2: It would cost like $2,000 per sign.
1: So he's just going to take them out. The lighting regulations went into effect last summer. Breckenridge leaders have pushed for a dark sky for years to protect the nightscape for wildlife and tourists. Research shows dark skies help draw people to visit and spend money while supporting a natural habitat for wild animals. But finding the right lights and paying for them isn't that simple. Montaper's been trying to get his electrician in, while also working with the town on extending his compliance deadline.
2: They gave me time. You know, you can't do this at the snap of a finger.
1: Over the last decade, more than 150 parks and communities across the country have pushed for dark sky certification. It's given out by Dark Sky International, an independent organization. Breckenridge was already moving in this direction back in 2007 with a change to its lighting code, says Breckenridge Assistant Town Manager Julia Puster.
3: The council wanted to get a handle on the light pollution that was really proliferating throughout town.
1: Most of the town's requirements lined up with dark sky regulations. City lights can't be too bright, direct light upward, or cause glare. While the town is spending an estimated $3.6 million to upgrade the street lights, business and homeowners are responsible for their own. Puster says that cost is worth it in the long run.
3: It really was the goal for our community and our town council to create somewhere that people want to be, that people can look up and see the stars. You know, we're not a city.
1: Since the dark sky designation last year, the town sent out letters, went to HOA meetings, and set up a dedicated hotline and email address to answer lighting questions. Still, the town says there's more than 300 properties that are non-compliant. Officials are trying to work with people, but they have to have proof.
3: If they've purchased lighting, but it hasn't come in, which is the case a lot of times, and they have shown us that they have purchased those lights, you know, we just grant some additional leeway.
1: Turk Montaper is one of the residents who's had trouble finding lights.
2: If you go to Home Depot, they have like six, at most, dark sky lights, and then there isn't a section. If you even Google dark sky lights, not a lot comes up.
1: And it all comes at a cost. To upgrade more than 30 lights, Montaper ended up spending around $5,000. He thinks his lights have made a difference in town, but he wishes he didn't have to pay thousands for them. In Breckenridge, Colorado, I'm Emma Van Den Einde for Marketplace.

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1: This final note on the way out today, in which one hates to add to our mutual concerns about higher prices and what it's going to mean for the economy. Clearly, though, researchers at Deutsche Bank have no such qualms. They published a paper this week pointing out that the really strong El Nino we're expected to get this year is going to be, and this is a quote, a multidimensional supply shock. It's going to affect agriculture and shipping, hydroelectric power, too, because some areas are going to get less rain. A strong El Nino, Deutsche Bank writes, would be another negative supply shock when the global economy has limited room to absorb one. Which is great. Just great. Jordan Manji, Vinil Maharaj, Janet Wynn, Olga Oxman, and Virginia K. Smith are the digital team. I'm Kai Rizdal. We will see you tomorrow, everybody.

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3: It's at this moment that the public, the Congress, want this war to be over, that all signs point just to the opposite. All indications are that this war could be escalating in a very dangerous way very shortly.
4: I'm Michael Barbaro. That's coming up on The Daily from The New York Times.
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0: From the New York Times, I'm Michael Barbaro. This is The Daily. On Monday, the war in Iran escalated in dangerous new ways, drawing in Kuwait, Bahrain, and Saudi Arabia as the Trump administration reeled from the Iranian killing of U.S. service members in Jordan. Today, my colleague, Pentagon reporter Eric Schmidt, talks us through the latest attacks and how they've coincided with the decision by the U.S. military to disclose less and less about the conflict. It's Tuesday, July 21st. Eric, welcome back. Always good to have you.
1: Thank you, Michael. Good to be here.
0: So we want to talk to you about what feels like a very sad new milestone in the collapse of the U.S.-Iran ceasefire in the past week or so, which is the death of multiple U.S. service members in an attack over the weekend. Can you just tell us exactly what happened there?
1: Yeah, so the attack really culminates more than a week of exchanges, hostile exchanges between Iran and the United States as the ceasefire really falls apart. And on Friday, sadly, a barrage of Iranian missiles and drones slipped through the air defenses at a major air base in Jordan where U.S. forces are stationed. And at least two, there may have been a third, U.S. Army soldier were killed. There were several others who were badly injured, who were evacuated to Jordanian hospitals, and several others wounded who were able to return to duty soon enough. But this, Michael, was significant because these two and possibly three deaths in Jordan, along with the death duty soon enough. But this, Michael, was significant because these two and possibly three deaths

0: base. And it's led some U.S. officials to speculate that the Iranians, in targeting this base, were also trying to specifically target the defenders of the base, the people who manned the Patriot anti-missile batteries and such. We don't have proof of that yet, but that is one suggestion that investigators are looking at, that the Iranians, as they try and figure out ways to evade American air defenses, are actually also trying to knock out the very soldiers who man those defenses.
1: What I think struck many of us about this attack, beyond the obvious tragedy of these soldiers dying, is that so long after President Trump claimed that Iran's military had been destroyed, that's the word he used, destroyed by American military forces, it's becoming clear that Iran's military capabilities remain robust and lethal.
0: That's right. I mean, obviously, the more than 13,000 strikes that the United States took in the first part of the war very badly damaged and even decimated some parts of the Iranian military, the Air Force and the Navy, for instance. But the Iranians have always retained large numbers of attack drones, large numbers of the boats that lay mines, and large numbers of these missiles that they're now firing at the United States. They were literally able to dig out from some of the bomb sites, the missile launchers, the missiles themselves, some of which they're now launching back at the United States. And so the U.S. is having to restrike some of these targets in this kind of tit-for-tat exchange we've seen every day now for over a week. And American officials have privately and even grudgingly publicly acknowledged the Iranians have been able to use this time, the last several months, to kind of dig out some of their sites that were buried, rebuild some of their missile and drone capability in particular, because those are really the two threats that can both close the Strait of Hormuz as well as threaten American troops and others that are around the region. What this has underscored, you know, even in a degraded state, the Iranians still are quite a formidable force for this American military in the Middle East.
1: Right. And they do not resemble a regime that President Trump has described as desperate to make a deal. At this moment, quite the opposite. Eric, as Iran has demonstrated this muscularity over the past 2 weeks, you have been reporting on the absence of a certain level of transparency on the part of the U.S. military to disclose the extent of Iran's attacks.
0: That's right. Iran has been able to successfully attack several bases in the Middle East, including in Jordan. And in fact, my colleagues and I learned before this deadly attack on Friday, there were three previous attacks on the same bases in Jordan over the previous 3 or 4 days. And that American troops had been wounded, had been injured in these.
1: Wow.
0: Now, these troops had been able to go back to duty. But what it showed was that the Iranians were zeroing in on these bases. And the Pentagon didn't want to disclose that. Now, military commander said, why should we tell the Iranians that they're getting closer and closer to their ultimate target, hitting some barracks or hitting another major target inside of Jordan or in any other country where we have bases? But this lack of transparency by the Pentagon is also important because it reveals this tension between what the military calls operational security, that is keeping key details of a battle or a wartime situation away from the enemy, but at the same time sharing important information with the American public about how this war is going.
1: Mm-hmm.
0: And it's not going really well right now for the American military. And so they would argue that why should we put out this bad information in a way that would tell the Iranians, you know, you're having some success, well, keep going, or, you know, zero in on that target or this target. And so the reaction from the Pentagon is to clamp down on that kind of information until they're forced to release it, as they were any time, of course, there's an American fatality in a combat zone. That forced them to acknowledge not only the two tragic deaths, but the fact that there were a whole bunch of other people injured in that attack. And then my colleagues and I learned that there had been these other service members wounded in previous attacks. Early in this war, the Pentagon did, from time to time, put out announcements, not only of the few instances where, tragically, there had been Americans killed, but also kind of a running tally of the number of service members who had been injured. And we also had an opportunity in that early phase of the combat to ask Secretary Pete Hegseth and General Dan Kane questions. periodically they will hold

0: news conferences. There has not been a Pentagon news conference since early May.
1: So this change in the Pentagon's transparency, it seems to coincide, as you're hinting at, with the ceasefire. And I wonder if the ceasefire has become a cover, a rationale for the administration to tell us less and less about this war when, as we all, I think, understand, the ceasefire has been shredded and is in name only.
0: I think that's a really important point. Remember, the president tried to, in certain times, warn the American public that in a major war, as the U.S. was certainly in at the beginning, there would be casualties. That would be tragic, but that's a part of war. But when we shift to this ceasefire phase, I think what he's trying to tell the American public is the hostile action is over. We're wrapping this up. And now for there to be not only the two and possibly three in Jordan, but another soldier killed in Iraq, suddenly that's jolting to the American public. It's like, wait a minute, we're in a ceasefire. Why are American troops being killed again?
1: Right.
0: That's very hard, I think, for this president and this administration to deal with.
1: Right. If the administration returned to regular briefings and to regular disclosures about injuries, for instance, it would be an acknowledgement that we're basically back in a full-scale war. And in a moment like this past weekend, that the U.S. is not able to protect its forces.
0: That's right. And not only able to protect its forces, but it reminds people, what did the United States go to war in the first place for? What have we gotten out of this war so far?
1: Mm-hmm.
0: As this war has become more unpopular in Congress, votes are coming up on a regular basis to end the war. And you have public opinion polls show the war more and more unpopular as the days go by. And of course, the midterm elections are looming, you know, ever closer in November. This is a real problem for the president and his party. But it's at this moment that the public, the Congress, want this war to be over, that all signs point just to the opposite. All indications are that this war could be escalating in a very dangerous way very shortly.
1: We'll be right back.
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0: I'm Michael Barbaro. This is The Daily. My colleague, Pentagon reporter Eric Schmidt, talks us through the latest attacks in Iran and how they've coincided with the decision by the U.S. military to disclose less and less about the conflict. Eric, where exactly are we in the escalation of this conflict since the ceasefire fell apart?
1: Well, it's starting to look a lot like the way the war was being fought in the early days. It just kind of ticks some of these off. First of all, the number of countries has grown sharply. It's gone from being just a tit for tat between the United States and Iran to drawing in most countries in the region. The second point is the scale of the targets. The U.S. had gone from fairly focused on specific sites in and around the Strait of Hormuz that were threatening shipping there. And now the targets are broadly across the entire country, and the numbers are up quite dramatically.
0: Mm-hmm.
1: And then third, the United States had quietly started to send some of its forces home. Now that's being reversed.
0: Wow.
1: And some of those attack planes are rushing back in anticipation of possible escalating attacks by the United States.
0: Well, let's take each of these one by one. And I want to start with the growing list of countries becoming involved, or I guess in some sense re-involved in this conflict.
1: Right. That's countries like Bahrain, Kuwait, United Arab Emirates, Saudi Arabia, and of course, Jordan, as we've been talking about here. The Iranians discovered early on that not only attacking American bases, but attacking civilian infrastructure, energy sites, and a lot of these other countries was a way of inflicting pain that was much more broadly felt.
0: Right. Iran's strategy there seemed to be it would perhaps make these countries, Kuwait, Bahrain, Qatar, rethink their decision to host the U.S. military within their borders.
1: That's right. They're resuming that strategy of inflicting pain on their neighbors, but they're also doing something else that's important. They're threatening to activate one of their key proxies who up till now has kind of stayed on the sidelines of this five-month-old war, and that's the Houthis in Yemen. And the Houthis, longtime foes of Saudi Arabia, of course, and Saudi Arabia jumps in and strikes the Houthis, apparently, you know, worried about this threat. And the Houthis, in response, have now said, just in the last few days, that they will close the Red Sea to Saudi traffic.
0: And what's the significance of that?
1: It's significant because not only will the Strait of Hormuz now be in conflict, but a second important regional waterway, the Red Sea, is now in play in this conflict.
0: Right, which given how important Saudi Arabia is in the global oil industry will probably mean that it will increase oil prices if the Houthi blockade is successful.
1: That's right. And one of the great fears, of course, that this thing, which had been somewhat tamped down during the ceasefire period, is now going to become roaring back, not just in the immediate areas around the Persian Gulf and Strait of Hormuz, but now a second area, a second front, if you will, that's emerging that hadn't been a real issue in this conflict up till now. And it's a broader set of targets for both sides. The United States is now not only going after drone storage sites and missile silos and things like that, but they're also going after civilian infrastructure that the military says serves both military and civilian purposes. These are bridges in particular, railway bridges and other bridges that enable the Iranians to send forces and equipment from other parts of the country to the region that's affected down near the Strait of Hormuz. The military's argument, the Pentagon's argument, is that if they knock out these bridges and cut off access to the coastal areas where the fighting is most intense, that will put more pressure on the Iranian regime. Well, the Iranians have basically said, okay, you want to play that game, we'll up our ante too. And they're striking a new set of targets, new in recent weeks, and they include energy sites in these countries and desalination plants, which are so important. They depend on desalination to provide fresh drinking water.
0: So now we're not just talking about escalation of war, but escalation of what all sides of this conflict see as a tolerable human toll.
1: That's right. And in some cases, on the U.S. side, striking these targets when President Trump has threatened to do so has raised concerns that this would be in violation of human rights laws. to go after purely civilian targets. Now, the military quickly argues that they have taken purely civilian targets off the table, mm-hmm. and they're hitting only targets that serve some kind of dual purpose, where there's a military component to this. But the military is leaning into this, again, to put as much pressure on the Iranian government as it can right now.
0: Okay, so I think that leads us to the final way in which you said this war is escalating, which is the U.S. buildup in the region. What do we know about that, and how big a buildup is it?
1: Yeah, so the United States has kept about 15,000 troops in the immediate area to enforce the U.S. naval blockade, which has been put back into effect by President Trump. But there's as many as 50,000 troops overall, both in the region and extending into Europe, who are supporting this campaign. The United States, in recent weeks, as the ceasefire kind of settled in, tenuously as it was, started quietly sending some of its forces home, some of the fighter jets and other kind of planes that had been there for many weeks, if not months. But what we've seen just in the last few days, as we seem to be on the brink of a new escalation, the United States is rushing new warplanes from Europe, F-16s and F-35s in particular, from England and from Germany, back to the Middle East in anticipation that they may be needed in an even broader set of strikes if President Trump so orders.
0: Eric, I understand that the number of U.S. forces in the region has more or less remained the same, but our colleagues have reported in the Times that inside Iran, some increasingly worry that the post-ceasefire back and forth could eventually pave the way for some kind of ground operation. Is any kind of ground operation being discussed in this moment based on your reporting?
1: Well, other than the president himself discussing it, no, not really. The president keeps talking about the possibility of ground options, perhaps seizing Karg Island, a key oil hub in the northern Persian Gulf, or some of the small islands in the Strait of Hormuz that would allow the American military to suppress Iranian fire. But military commanders tell me that even though they're ready to carry out those orders, if the president directs them, there's really no appetite on Capitol Hill or in the American public in general for putting boots on the ground, even in a limited ground operation like the president's been talking about.
0: So where does all of this leave any possible negotiations or diplomacy? It does not seem like active diplomacy is going on at the moment.
1: Well, Secretary of State Marco Rubio, just before he left on a trip to Asia, said that diplomacy is still an option that the United States would want to pursue. It's kind of hard to see that happening right now, though, given where the situation is. We have heard that other countries such as Qatar and Pakistan are trying to mediate a truce, if you will, to go back to the ceasefire that was put in place. Right now, it's looking pretty hard for both sides to climb down from these most recent attacks on each other.
0: Mm-hmm. Essentially, what you have explained here is that just as the war is escalating in ways that feel very unpredictable and very dangerous, we're getting less and less information from the Trump administration about the state of the conflict. And so what in your mind is the potential consequence of that combination?
1: Well, look, the risk is that the true dimensions of the war are being kept from the American public. Military officials will continue to argue to me and my colleagues that they need operational security, that they can't share every last detail, particularly those that the Iranians could use to their benefit. But there's plenty of information they can share. And Michael, as we're sitting here recording this episode, the Pentagon's chief spokesman, Sean Parnell, disclosed that since July 7th, some 100 American service members have been injured in the war.
0: That's a lot.
1: Now, most of them, he said, have returned to duty. And that's progress that we get this information. Mm-hmm. But it didn't come until after the New York Times reported on these three undisclosed attacks on Americans based in Jordan that happened over the past week or so. I mean, you hope that this would be standard practice, and it has been for Pentagons in the past to kind of present this information. But it's not anymore. This war is now heating up in a major way, and this is exactly the moment when we need greater transparency from the Pentagon, not less.
0: Well, Eric, thank you very much. We appreciate it.
1: Thank you, Michael.
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0: 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I'm Michael Barbaro. 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

0: From New York, this is Democracy Now!
1: Yes, this deal with Saudi Arabia, the energy deal, is contingent on this condition as far as the president is concerned. So we'll continue to talk with our Saudi counterparts to get the deal finalized and hopefully see them join the Abraham Accords very soon.
0: A newly signed U.S.-Saudi nuclear deal is in question after President Trump said the deal is off unless Saudi Arabia normalizes relations with Israel. We'll speak to former Israeli negotiator Danielle Levy about this and President Trump's new threat to launch a massive attack on Iran. Then cockroach democracy, unarmed and dangerous. We'll talk to the prize-winning Indian writer and activist Arundhati Roy about the massive youth-led protests spreading across India.
2: Today, what the Delhi police have done, the way they beat students, the way they hit them in their heads, it was very shameful. Due to this, the country's reputation is being damaged worldwide. And we all know why Delhi police did all of this, because they received orders from Narendra Modi and Amit Shah.
0: Then to Puerto Rico. A Republican congressman wants to limit birthright citizenship in Puerto Rico and other U.S. territories. We'll get the latest and look at a new documentary about the fishermen from the Puerto Rican island of Vieques. It's called Farmers of the Sea.
3: I am almost certain that the issue of global warming and pollution has caused fishing to be farther away from the coast. This is accelerating a lot. We need to find a way to at least decelerate this as much as we can.
0: We'll speak to the filmmaker, Juan Carlos Davila. All that and more coming up. Welcome to Democracy Now!, democracynow.org, The War and Peace Report. I'm Amy Goodman. U.S. Central Command says it's concluded a 13th consecutive night of airstrikes against Iran. Blasts were reported in several cities, including Karamabad, Jask, and Bandar Abbas, and Avas. A U.S. missile strike reportedly killed four people, leaving five others injured. Iran responded with attacks on Bahrain, Kuwait, and a U.S. air base in Jordan. On Wednesday, President Trump attended a dignified transfer ceremony at Dover Air Force Base in Delaware for four soldiers killed in action while deployed to U.S. bases in Jordan and Iraq. The soldiers are 19-year-old Isabella Gonzalez of Texas, 25-year-old Tyler James Feehan of Hawaii, 28-year-old Angel Ramprasad of New York, and 30-year-old Michael Emmanuel Swinton of North Carolina. Trump saluted as their bodies were returned to the U.S. just hours later. The Pentagon lowered its official death toll for the Iran war to 14 from 18. Military officials told the New York Times the names were removed in part because their deaths occurred after President Trump declared a ceasefire in April. Meanwhile, President Trump has threatened a massive attack on Iran, saying it would be, quote, bigger than ever before, unquote, and that he's close to making a decision. The U.S. House of Representatives voted 214-208 Thursday to approve a resolution calling on President Trump to withdraw U.S. forces from hostilities against Iran. Four Republicans sided with Democrats in support of the measure, including Kentucky Congressmember Thomas Massie, who wrote ahead of the vote, quote, American servicemen and women are dying and gas and fertilizer prices are soaring. It's time to end this war, Massie said. It's the second time the House has voted for a resolution seeking to rein in Trump's power to wage war in Iran. Later on Thursday, the Senate voted 47-49 against advancing a similar war powers resolution. Pennsylvania Democratic Senator John Fetterman joined all but one Republican voting against the resolution. A new report finds President Trump's war against Iran has forced U.S. farmers to spend an additional $1.4 billion on diesel fuel compared to a year ago, an increase of more than 60%. On Thursday, the price of oil passed $100 a barrel for the first time since May as the U.S. and Iran exchanged fire and as Yemen's Houthis claimed attacks on Saudi oil tankers in the Red Sea following their announcement of a naval blockade on Saudi Arabia. The Food and Agriculture Organization reports global hunger declined for a third consecutive year last year, but progress remains fragile and far too slow to meet the UN Sustainable Development Goals by a 2030 deadline. The annual State of Food Security and Nutrition in the World report found 7.8% of the global population, or roughly 645 million people, faced hunger last year. That's down from 8.1% in 2024. The FAO's chief economist, Maximo Torero, warned the crisis around the Strait of Hormuz will delay progress towards ending global hunger.
4: It will have an effect on production, it will have an effect on yields, and it will have a future effect on hunger. So depending on the length of the impact of the crisis on food inflation, which is driven by higher energy and fertilizer prices, we simulate that between 510 and 520 million people may still be facing hunger in 2030.
0: In the occupied West Bank, four Palestinians are dead following an attack by dozens of Israeli settlers who stormed the town of Tal, west of Nablus, earlier today. Israeli settlers and soldiers reportedly opened fire as Palestinians attempted to protect their homes. Al Jazeera reports at least 86 Palestinians have been killed in the occupied West Bank since the beginning of this year, including more than 20 fatally shot by Israeli settlers. The Palestinian Ministry of Foreign Affairs has condemned the attacks in Tal as a massacre, calling for urgent international intervention to halt settler violence and hold perpetrators accountable. The Trump administration's weighing military action in Mali to target an al-Qaeda-affiliated group. That's according to the Washington Post, which reports that if approved, the plan would add an eighth nation to the list of countries where President Trump has ordered strikes since the start of his second term. The Trump administration's imposed new tariffs on dozens of U.S. trading partners just as a temporary 10% global tariff expired. On Thursday, the Office of the U.S. Trade Representative announced levies of 10% on imports from the European Union, Canada, Mexico, and India, and 12.5% on goods from China, Japan, South Korea, and other nations. The levies took effect just after midnight this morning. They'll keep Trump's massive regime of tariffs in place despite a Supreme Court ruling striking down earlier emergency powers tariffs. This time, the Trump administration cited a section of the Trade Act of 1974 that allows for tariffs against countries that don't outlaw forced labor or who allegedly fail to enforce anti-slavery laws. In Texas, dozens of organizations and small businesses in Houston's East End District will participate in an economic boycott today, demanding justice for Lorenzo Salgado Araujo, the 52-year-old Mexican father shot and killed by an ICE agent July 7th. Organizers are intensifying calls for the release of the three key eyewitnesses who may remain in an ICE jail in Conroe, Texas, and for the Department of Homeland Security to identify the ICE agents involved in the fatal shooting. One of the eyewitnesses is Salgado's younger brother, Victor. This comes as Harris County District Attorney Sean Teer says an independent investigation into the fatal shooting is moving forward.
5: The medical examiner ruled Mr. Salgado's death a homicide. There's one agency in Harris County, Texas, is authorized to investigate and prosecute that, and it's my office.
0: In Minnesota, the man who fatally shot Democratic lawmaker Melissa Hortman and her husband Mark to death in their home has received a sentence of two consecutive life terms plus 40 years in prison. A federal judge handed down the sentence on Thursday to 57-year-old Vance Belter, a self-professed conservative evangelical Christian whose guilty plea helped him avoid a possible death sentence. He also pleaded guilty to shooting and wounding State Senator John Hoffman and his wife, Yvette, at their home during a violent rampage in June 2025, during which Belter dressed as a police officer and modified his SUV to look like a police car. Investigators say he left behind three assault rifles, a handgun, and a hit list containing the names of dozens of people, including prominent Democrats and abortion providers and advocates. The Trump administration's withdrawn subpoenas seeking the phone and text message records of New York Times journalists and their family members. The move came after a federal judge grilled federal prosecutors and threatened them with sanctions unless they withdrew the subpoenas. The Justice Department had been attempting to uncover confidential sources who spoke to the Times about security concerns over President Trump's new Air Force One jet donated to him by the royal family of Qatar. This comes as the Republican-led House Ways and Means Committee has issued subpoenas to the independent news site Breakthrough News, along with the People's Forum and Tricontinental Institute for Social Research. Here in New York City, a group of landlords are suing to overturn Mayor Zohran Mamdani's new rent freeze on apartments. The lawsuit accuses Mamdani of influencing the outcome of a vote by the independent New York City Rent Guidelines Board for zero rent increases on 1 and 2 year leases. This comes as Mayor Mamdani has tapped Lina Khan, the former chair of the Federal Trade Commission, to serve as chair of the city's Economic Development Corporation. And dozens of protesters blocked an entrance to the Brooklyn Navy Yard Thursday, demanding the eviction of Cry Precision, a private contractor that supplies tactical gear to the Israeli military and ICE. Thursday's action comes as part of an ongoing widespread campaign against other military equipment manufacturers. Democracy Now! Spoke to Eitan Mubarak of the National Iranian American Council.
6: They're profiting off of war and ICE and genocide and war crimes, all being subsidized by New York City tax dollars. They pay a lower rent. They had their construction costs covered. And we, united as New Yorkers, are here to demand that our tax dollars go to us, go to our needs in the city, and not to Cry Precision and other companies that profit off of constant war that is slaughtering children in Iran, in Palestine, in Lebanon, and kidnapping, arresting, and deporting our neighbors here at home.
0: And those are some of the headlines. This is Democracy Now!, democracynow.org, The War and Peace Report. I'm Amy Goodman in New York, joined by Democracy Now!'s Juan Gonzalez in Chicago. Hi, Juan.
7: Hi, Amy, and welcome to all of our listeners and viewers across the country and around the world.
0: A newly signed U.S.-Saudi nuclear deal is in question after President Trump said Thursday the deal is off unless Saudi Arabia normalizes relations with Israel. Saudi Arabia has maintained it would not officially recognize Israel and join the Abraham Accords until there's a pathway toward the creation of a Palestinian state. Trump made the declaration Thursday, a day after Energy Secretary Chris Wright and Saudi Arabia's energy minister signed the agreement. The official text of the agreement has not been released yet. Congress must review the deal and has 90 days to consider it. The deal would allow for the U.S. to help Saudi Arabia build a civilian nuclear energy program using U.S. technology. Critics warn the deal could lead to Saudi Arabia developing a nuclear weapon and spark a new arms race in the Middle East. The U.S.-Saudi deal is likely worth tens of billions of dollars to U.S. nuclear energy companies like Westinghouse, whose reactors produce plutonium as a byproduct. Non-proliferation experts warn the waste could be reprocessed for use in nuclear warheads. This all comes as the U.S. has carried out a 13th consecutive day of strikes on Iran. President Trump told Axios he's weighing whether to launch a massive attack on Iran that would be, quote, bigger than ever before, unquote. We're joined now by Danielle Levy, president of the U.S. Middle East Project, former Israeli peace negotiator under Israeli Prime Ministers Ehud Barak and Yitzhak Rabin. Danielle, welcome back to Democracy Now! Let us start with the nuclear deal. So a nuclear deal is announced between the U.S. and Saudi Arabia. Anti-nuclear activists condemn it, but also Israel condemns it, saying that Trump did not extract enough concessions from Saudi Arabia to recognize Israel, the Abraham Accords. If you can respond to what's going on here, President Trump then saying, okay, they'll recognize the Abraham Accords, where you think this is going?
8: Right. So let's start with this appears absolutely on brand for a deal to be done. Apparently, there's nothing in there about the conditionality that for this to take effect, Saudi has to join this Abraham Accords, normalize without anything on the Palestinian front with Israel. Trump then apparently just makes something up, puts out a social media post, which undermines what was agreed just the day before. Very on brand. What you have today, Amy, in Israel, is a kind of victory lap by Netanyahu. His office has put out his own post saying, only thanks to our fantastic war against Iran and being strong have we been able to impose this condition. They are saying, here we are again. Israel is calling the shots again with the United States. Just earlier this week, you had a senior Israeli minister saying, it's very good what's going on between the US and Iran at the moment. Let the Americans do the work. Let them fight the war. So that's the response there. But if you step back a moment, then maybe this is, in the long run, maybe not such a long run, another moment of clarity that is not going to work well for Israel. Because let's just look at this. If this deal was good for America, served American national security interests, served American economic interests, not just the profiteering of a few companies who may or may not be close in future or current contributors to Trump and others' election campaigns. But if this was good for America, then why would you condition it on getting something for Israel? Is this America first or Israel first? Who is the driving force here? So if it's good for America, do it. Don't make this conditional on getting something for Israel. It's the same game, by the way, that the Biden administration played for. So I think this will just further embellish this debate around America first, Israel first, the unpopularity of America being subservient to Israel, first of all. Second of all, in Saudi Arabia, how does this play out? They think they've done a deal. Then the Americans throw this wrench into the works. And the Saudis yet again are going to be scratching their heads and saying, well, these guys just aren't serious. They constantly undermine their own interests for Israel. Israel's a destabilizing, radicalizing factor in the region. Yes, we're not going to cut links. We're going to continue to be close to the US, but we have to hedge. We have to further look elsewhere for how we address our interests because the Americans can't be trusted. And finally, I would simply say, I do not think Saudi is about to normalize on these terms for a nuclear deal with America. That's not what's actually going to be the outcome of this, is my assessment.
7: And Daniel, I wanted to follow up on that. This whole issue that the Saudi government has long claimed that it would not normalize relations with Israel unless there was a clear path to Palestinian statehood. Wondering your thoughts about that, but also about the impact on any negotiations with Iran. Since according to what we know so far about this agreement, the claims are that there will not be the kind of stringent inspection requirements on Saudi Arabia's enrichment program that the U.S. typically holds with any type of transfers of technology, and also the kind of stringent requirements that the U.S. was seeking to impose on Iran in any kind of negotiated deal about its nuclear energy program.
8: Right. So first of all, Saudi has officially repeatedly made the case that, especially in the current circumstances, especially with everything that we've seen going on in Gaza, but also elsewhere, Saudi was one of the eight states, Arab and Muslim majority states, that put out issued a statement just yesterday following the latest Israeli disturbances, the latest kind of Israeli takeover on the Al-Aqsa compound in the old city of Jerusalem, to condemn that, to say that has to be reversed. Saudi has taken this position that there is going to have to be irreversible movement towards a Palestinian state. We may get to a moment, Juan, where the definition of what that clear irreversible movement is will be tested. It may fall well short of what many Palestinians would like to see. It may not. But the moment we are in right now does not lend itself to an Abraham Accord-style total abandonment of the Palestinians, warm embrace of Israel under these circumstances. So I don't think that is going to happen. As to the nuclear component of that, sorry, actually, before I go to that, to say one other thing. For Israel, what they want is precisely this kind of arrangement, to say we can do anything to the Palestinians and we will get normalization. So for Israel, to have the US again front-loading Israeli demands while simultaneously the US is fighting this war, which Israel was instrumental in getting it into in Iran, while simultaneously Israel is given absolutely free rein in Gaza, so-called ceasefire, more than 1,200 Palestinians killed. West Bank, as we speak now, there are settler rampages with the army either supportive or standing by taking place. Massive destruction of infrastructure inside the West Bank. What I've just mentioned in terms of changing the status quo at Al-Aqsa. So from the Israeli perspective, what's not to like, unless you're being strategic and foresighted, in which case you say we are losing public support in America. But anyway, parking that. The actual nuclear enrichment civil program provisions, from what we understand, we don't, I think, have the details, from what we understand has been agreed between the US and Saudi. It's hard to make the case that you would make this deal at the same time that you're trying to impose more onerous conditions on Iran and think this works well for you. So something has gone astray here, but it does follow decades of an American policy which is impossible to see as consistent or credible and that doesn't stand up to scrutiny, not only in terms of these safeguards, what you have in one context versus what you're demanding in another. But if we just zoom out for a moment, the biggest elephant in the room, which is that Israel is a nuclear-armed state in the region. If you actually want a denuclearized, a WMD-free Middle East, West Asia, then you don't continue to indulge your ally, who not only is free of any kind of inspection regime, but who has a nuclear weapon. So you can't be serious on this front. That's one of the things that's hobbled and undermined this whole Iran obsession all along. By the way, I think if Saudi were hell-bent on a nuclear weapons program, there are simpler ways of getting there. There is the relationship with Pakistan. People have often pointed to that. But this is likely to lead to more of a potential proliferation. Other states in the region are going to look at it and say, well, maybe we need to be in the business of an enrichment program that could, as and when needed, be used.
7: And briefly,
8: Used elsewhere.
7: In about 30 seconds or so, can you talk about the optics of the United States reaching this deal with Saudi Arabia, nearing the 25th anniversary of the 9/11 attacks on the United States, where not only Osama bin Laden, but the majority of the hijackers were Saudi?
8: Look, I think that's something that may play out less, actually. You've just mentioned that, Juan. Others are going to be looking at that. But I doubt that's going to drive the conversation. I think the conversation will be much more driven by this moment in American relations in the West Asia, Middle East region. The fact that this is happening at a time where the US is back in an escalatory cycle with Iran, but where it does not look like the US has any better options now than it did during the earlier months of this war. And we're back testing not so much the history of US-Saudi relations, but we're back testing US resilience, US pain thresholds, as compared to those of Iran. There is no doubt that the US is doing great harm to Iran. Iran is taking major hits. But will the US be able to continue with this? To what end? What is it trying to achieve? We don't have any good answers to any of those questions. And we could well see a further escalation without any of that being resolved. And we're back actually arguing over how do you reverse something that didn't exist when you started this illegal war, which is the whole question of opening the Hormuz Straits. So I think Americans are going to see that this isn't working for them very quickly. It's an unpopular war, and I don't think the president is going to benefit from it.
0: Daniel Levy, president of the U.S. Middle East Project, former Israeli peace negotiator under two Israeli prime ministers, Ehud Barak and Yitzhak Rabin. Coming up, cockroach democracy, unarmed and dangerous. We'll speak to the prize-winning Indian author Arundhati Roy about the massive youth-led protests spreading across India. Stay with us.
9: نطق الحجر

0: Qatar. Danger by the Palestinian oud musician Huda Asfoud, performing in our Democracy Now! Studio. To see her performances and her interview, go to democracynow.org. This is Democracy Now! I'm Amy Goodman with Juan Gonzalez. We turn now to India, where massive youth-led protests are spreading across India. On Thursday, thousands of young people staged another sit-in in New Delhi in defiance of Prime Minister Narendra Modi's government, which has violently cracked down on protesters. The protest movement is being led by the newly formed Cockroach Janata Party. The party was formed after India's Chief Justice compared India's unemployed youth to cockroaches and parasites. Protesters have been demanding the resignation of Modi's education minister. They're blaming him for the leak of national exam questions that were circulated on social media, forcing millions of students to retake the exam. Some students ended up dying by suicide after studying for the exam for years. One prominent Indian activist, Sonam Wangchuk, ended a 26-day hunger strike today that he began in solidarity with the cockroach movement. This is Abhijit Dipka, who founded the Cockroach Janata Party, speaking earlier this week after authorities violently attacked protesters in Delhi.
1: Today, what the Delhi police have done, the way they beat students, the way they hit them in their heads, it was very shameful. Due to this, the country's reputation is being damaged worldwide. And we all know why Delhi police did all of this, because they received orders from Narendra Modi and Amit Shah.
0: We go now to New Delhi, where we're joined by the prize-winning Indian writer and activist Arundhati Roy. She has a new piece for Wire headlined Cockroach Democracy, Unarmed and Dangerous. Arundhati begins her piece by writing, quote, "For the first time in years, it feels wonderful to be Indian. Just when hope seemed lost, they came, young roaches riding in on the rain." Arundhati Roy, take it from there. Talk about what's happening in the streets of India and the movement adopting the name of the justice who called them cockroaches.
2: Well, what's happening in India, what's happening just kilometers from my home, where I will be shortly, is not thousands, Amy, but tens and tens of thousands of young people who have just flooded into the city. And now this has spread to cities all over North India, basically. And it started off as students, of course, as you said, you know, Abhijit Dipke just as a joke wrote on Instagram, what if all the cockroaches came together? And they did, first online and now in physical form. They're out everywhere in India, young people protesting and officially demanding the resignation of the education minister under whose, in the last, since 2014, the opposition says there have been 152 paper leaks, not a single conviction for anybody doing that. But more than that, the undermining of the entire system of education in India, which was and used to be a good system. But now the whole thing has, if you listen to the slogans and if you see the chanting, everything has shifted to directly attacking Modi. And this has just never happened since 2014 when he became prime minister, or 2002 when he became the chief minister of Gujarat. So it's really a generation whose parents and grandparents wore those Modi masks and chanted Modi, Modi, Modi and got him into power. It is their children now who are saying the emperor has no clothes, and the mockery and the humor, it's just unbelievable. It's unbelievable what's going on. The dancing, the singing, that old, you know, really boring Gandhian protest style has gone. It's just so exuberant and joyful. But as I said in the piece that I wrote, there are two things. One is that this is the protesters. There are Hindus, Muslims, Christians, Buddhists. It's a sort of demonstration of what we would like India to be. But the fact is that the majority of them, the great majority of them, are the children of Modi's you know, Hindu right-wing constituency. And therefore, there is a certain protection. You know, they are not Muslims, they're not Sikhs, they're not Christians, they're not Kashmiris. So is the police going to just shoot them down? I mean, things are coming to a stage where you almost think that they're going to call out the army, but will the army agree to kill their own children? I don't know. So it's a very tricky situation right now.
3: And Arundhati, how would you compare the cockroach uprising in India to recent other youth-led movements in nearby countries in Nepal and Bangladesh and Sri Lanka? And also, this is coming at a time when the more traditional Marxist or left-wing parties in India, in some of the states of India where they long had major power, have suffered electoral defeats. So that the left has been left sort of reeling from these defeats. I'm wondering if you could respond to that as well.
2: Well, how would I compare it to Bangladesh, Nepal, and Sri Lanka? You know, I don't think those comparisons would be correct, because India is too vast and diverse a country for, you know, a simple sort of student-led coup to take over. It just, like, for example, the whole of South India, although they are supporting this movement, they have largely been unaffected by Modi, you know, and so the rage against him isn't there because he doesn't exist there. So India is too large a country for something like that. But you'd have to ask, you know, of course, the left has been pushed back. The traditional, what we call the parliamentary left, has been pushed back. You know, it only really exists in Kerala as a proper party. But the left is certainly inside this protest, you know. The young left student unions are in there. And initially, they were the ones who stabilized the protest because they know how to do it. A lot of young people were coming in. And there are people from everywhere, you know, like Sonam Wangchuk, who was on hunger strike, was initially very much a supporter of the BJP. You know, now he's called off his fast. But the thing is that the protest is way beyond its individual components right now. But the real thing that I said is that, you know, why is the Prime Minister refusing to make the small step of making the Education Minister resign? One of the reasons is that they rule like a cabal. They know too much about each other to, you know, be able to be sacked and so on. They know terrible things about each other. And the second reason is that the BJP has gamed the election system. It has reconstituted the composition of the election commission. It has reconstituted voter rolls in which, you know, millions of people are missing and millions of phantom names exist. The machines, the electoral voting machines are tampered with. The courts look away. The police are not neutral. The bureaucracy is completely complicit. So it feels that it can do anything. It'll win an election because it's the richest political party in the world. And it is backed by the richest industrialists in the world. It can buy anything. It can break anyone. And ultimately, you know, even these young people, they're just very young people. You know, they don't know the forces that can come in and subvert them and beat them down and discredit them. All that is still to come. Paramilitary forces are being flown in. But the situation is very tricky, very fluid. We don't know what's going to happen.
3: And could you talk about the extent of the youth unemployment crisis in India today?
2: The youth unemployment crisis is beyond belief, you know. And I don't want to quote figures to you because those figures are rubbish. You know, for example, people who are, you know, selling peanuts on the road or somehow trying to survive are counted as employed people. Basically, there is a crisis of unemployment from the bottom to the top because of AI now and so on. So really, the future of this country is so rocky. It feels like a like a sort of decomposing corpse wrapped in tissue paper, and suddenly everything is beginning to leak out. And as always happens with governments like this, I mean, 5 days of 10 days ago, if somebody made a mildly off-color joke about Modi, they would be in jail. Today, you have millions of people mocking him in ways which I just can't even explain. I mean, you cannot repeat those words on TV, but I don't even know how the man can come out and make a speech again, because everyone just falls about laughing. You know, earlier it used to be just a handful of us. Now it's this whole young generation who I just want to hug because they're so hilarious.
0: Arundhati, if you can talk more about them reshaping the narrative of the government-controlled media, challenging Modi's carefully constructed image to the world, because they're using Instagram, they're using YouTube, as they reshape the narrative of these protests to a global audience.
2: So I'll start by saying that the most wicked element in India in the last, since Modi came to power has been the corporate-owned mainstream media. It's not just that they're frightened. They are part of the project, enthusiastically a part of the project. We have this saying over here, I'll first say it in Hindi. It says, Desh ko char log chalate hai, do bechte hai, do khareedte hai charo Gujarati, which means that four people run this country, two sell it, two buy it, and all four are from the state of Gujarat. And these four are the prime minister, the home minister, and the two industrialists, Ambani and Adani. Now, Ambani's own something like 27 news channels. Adani just bought one of the most neutral news channels called NDTV, and now that's fallen too. So the news media are like the captains. I call them the screaming television, live screaming TV, because they're just like the captains of lynch mobs. They get people arrested, they dehumanize people, they discredit people, they lie. And on the other hand, we have some incredibly brave YouTubers, both in English and in Hindi and in other languages. You have this, and this young generation, I mean, Modi tried to jam the internet in Jantar Mantar, where the protest is happening. Now it's happening all over. And these kids, you can't mess around with them on the internet, you know. So if you look at Instagram, all of us are just falling about laughing. None of us can sleep at night because it's so funny what they're doing. And in a second, you know, this man who goes around making these ridiculous speeches abroad and hugging world leaders, like recently he was in Indonesia and he was like, January 26 is Indian Republic Day, 2 + 6 = 8, and the Indonesian Prime Minister's birthday is 17th, so 1 + 7 is something like this. You know, now everyone just, there's nothing he can say and nothing he has said in the past years, which is not just being taken apart, and people are just keeling over laughing. So how do you correct that image? He can't get that back. He may beat these people down. He may discredit them. Some of their leaders may sell them out. The kids are like, you have to see those videos. They're going to the police saying, sir, it's really hot. Can you put those water cannons on? And then they're dancing in the water cannons. And please give me some tear gas. And, you know, it's just like, oh, my God, water cannons on. And then they're dancing in the water cannons. And please give me some tear gas. And, you know, it's just

0: Tocando, Touching by Helado Negro and Reina Tropical for their new collaboration, Helado Tropical. This is Democracy Now!, democracynow.org. I'm Amy Goodman with Juan Gonzalez. Last week, Virginia Republican Congressmember Morgan Griffith introduced the End Birthright Citizenship for the Territories Act, which would limit automatic citizenship in Puerto Rico and other U.S. territories to only children born to U.S. citizens or legal permanent residents starting in 2027. Congressman Griffith said in a press release his focus is on cracking down on quote-unquote, birth tourism, and that while the Supreme Court affirmed last month that birthright citizenship is a constitutional right, it also, quote, leaves the door open, unquote, for congressional action on citizenship in the U.S. territories. His legal reasoning relies on the controversial early 20th century cases known as the Insular Cases, in which the Supreme Court ruled the Constitution doesn't fully apply to the territories, saying the quote-unquote, uncivilized races who, quote-unquote, infest the territories are, quote-unquote, unfit. In a press release, Griffith said, quote, just like Congress possesses the power to grant the territories constitutional rights in statute, we have the power to take them away in statute. The legislation would impact Guam, Puerto Rico, the Northern Mariana Islands, and the U.S. Virgin Islands. People born in American Samoa are already not classified as citizens. Vice President J.D. Vance has said on Fox News he's in favor of the idea. This latest attempt to restrict rights in the U.S. territories coincides with the 10th anniversary of PROMESA, the law that established a fiscal control board in Puerto Rico to oversee finances on the island and restructure its debt. But its power and impact extends far beyond that. The law was passed in June 2016. For more, we turn now to two guests. Efrain Rivera-Ramos joins us from San Juan. He's a law professor, former dean at the University of Puerto Rico Law School, and author of The Legal Construction of Identity, The Judicial and Social Legacy of American Colonialism in Puerto Rico. And we're joined by Juan Carlos Davila. He's here with us in our New York studio, filmmaker, activist, and journalist from Puerto Rico. His latest film for PBS is titled Farmers of the Sea, the third in a trilogy of films on the Puerto Rican working class. We're going to talk about that documentary in a minute. But first, Professor Efrain Rivera-Ramos, if you can talk about this effort to strip citizenship or birthright citizenship for some in Puerto Rico. Explain what's going on here.
1: Well, thank you very much. What I would like to say is that this is obviously an attempt to start tampering with the citizenship situation of the people of the territories. The title of the bill that has been presented is to end birthright citizenship in the territories. Now, that's a very broad concept, and it could lead to other developments in the future that would affect, could affect the citizenship status of everybody in Puerto Rico or everybody born in Puerto Rico or in the other territories. So I would like to raise a flag about that possibility. The bill itself, if read generously, says that if the bill is passed, as of January 1st, 2027, children born of non-U.S. citizens and non-U.S.

0: residents living in Puerto Rico would not be considered U.S. citizens anymore as it is now. Now, anybody born in Puerto Rico, regardless of the citizenship status of her parents, is considered a U.S. citizen. And that has been so since a combination of statutes passed by Congress starting 1917 and ending in 1941. Congressperson Griffiths said in a statement that this would impact only the children of those who are living in Puerto Rico without being permanent residents or U.S. citizens. Now, if you read the bill, that is not what it says in the first part of the bill. That, if you read just the first part of the bill, it says that people born in Puerto Rico from 1941 to 2027 would be considered U.S. citizens, but not after that. It is not until the very last provision of the bill that it tries to clarify that this applies only to children born of non-U.S. citizens and non-U.S. residents. So there is a degree of ambiguity in the way that the bill is constructed that may cause problems in the future. But even if it is interpreted the way that the congressman has said, it does create problems for a substantial sector of people living in Puerto Rico. We do have a substantial immigrant population. Most of it comes from the Dominican Republic, although we also have immigrants from Haiti and from other parts of Latin America and the Caribbean. If the bill is passed, the effect would be to create a very special underclass of people living in Puerto Rico who will lose many of its rights, many of the rights that they may enjoy right now. This would be like creating a minority within a minority in the sense that after the U.S. Supreme Court case, Barbara versus Trump, children born of non-residents and non-U.S. citizens born in the United States, people born in the United States under those circumstances are still considered citizens. If the bill is passed, an exception will be made for those born under the same conditions in Puerto Rico and the territories. So this is an attempt at creating a subclass of people who can be discriminated against even more and who could be simply disregarded as human beings with rights living within the jurisdiction of the United States, because the territories, after all, are placed under the jurisdiction of the United States. So that's, that would be my concern.
1: Professor Rivera Ramos, I wanted to ask you also about the PROMESA situation. It's 10 years since Congress and President Obama set up PROMESA. It was supposed to be a temporary fiscal control board. And yet here we are 10 years later, and it is still effectively running the affairs of the island of Puerto Rico, a U.S. appointed board, effectively ending the claims of the United States that Puerto Rico was an autonomous territory. I'm wondering your sense of where PROMESA goes from here. Have the people of Puerto Rico become accustomed to having their decisions made by an appointed group of largely outsiders?
0: Well, I think that many people have become accustomed to that, although we can also witness, have witnessed a growing criticism of the board. It is viewed by many people in Puerto Rico, with reason, as a colonial entity that was imposed by the U.S. Congress upon Puerto Rico and Puerto Ricans. As you have said, it is an unelected board that exercises a great deal of power over Puerto Rico. It has taken over many of the governmental operations of the Puerto Rican government, and it has made decisions that have had a very deleterious effect on Puerto Rico and on many sectors of Puerto Rico, especially the most vulnerable. The board has focused its operations on the fiscal end of the economy of Puerto Rico. And I think it is the consensus of most economists in Puerto Rico that that has been a huge mistake. Puerto Rico is in need of an economic development plan, of strengthening the provision of essential services to the population, of having a sound economic policy in place, of getting rid of many distortions of the economy, such as corruption, waste, incompetence, etc. And the board has done almost nothing regarding those very crucial aspects of the Puerto Rican economy. So I think that some people might say that the board has had some positive effect in terms of the restructuring of the debt. But even that hasn't been as as important as it was needed to be done, and it has entirely disregarded the economic development aspects of the Puerto Rican economy. So I think that in the end it has been a failure.
2: We are also joined by Juan Carlos Davila, who has covered the resistance PROMESA for years, but now has a new documentary about the local fishing industry in the Puerto Rican island of Vieques, where for more than 60 years, the U.S. Navy used much of the island as a bombing range, exploding by one estimate as much as 3 million pounds of ordnances containing napalm, depleted uranium, lead, and other toxic chemicals. Public protests led to the closure of the base in 2003. Juan Carlos Davila has been reporting on Vieques for years. His latest film just came out on PBS, Farmers of the Sea, focusing on how access to fishing is changing due to climate change and also the impacts of contamination. This is a clip.
3: I cannot tell you that lobster fishing is bad, but compared to previous years, the decline has been significant. There are many reasons why this is happening, right? The reality of the matter is that this changes every year. The reefs aren't like they used to be. There are reefs where you find no marine life, no sponges. There are many fishes that you used to catch before that you rarely find now. Like what happened with the conch? You almost don't find trunkfish.
4: Look, those really are turtles.
3: I am almost certain that the issue of global warming and pollution has caused fishing to be farther away from the coast. And this is accelerating a lot. We need to find a way to at least decelerate this as much as we can.
2: Part of Farmers of the Sea, Juan Carlos Davila, congratulations on this beautiful portrait of both the fisher people and climate change. Talk about why you made this film.
4: Well, the reason I really made this film is because when we address the topic of food insecurity in climate change, or how climate change is going to produce food insecurity, we tend to look a lot at what is happening in the land. But there's so many people in the world, especially coastal communities, island, that depend on the food that comes from the sea for their livelihood, to develop their economies, to bring food to the table to their children. For example, if you look at Puerto Rico, the reefs in Puerto Rico, they are facing an alarming amount of bleaching, and it's really destroying the ocean wildlife, which eventually is having an effect, a direct effect on the food that we can get from the sea. And the fishermen in Vieques say, and other fishermen in Puerto Rico, the ocean is that industry that always has jobs available, because you can go and fish and come back and sell that fish. But also, even if you are not able to sell that fish, you can provide food for your family so it doesn't go hungry. So this just shows one of those the food insecurity in the ocean is also another layer of complication in climate change, and it just shows, how the Caribbean has another complication when we are thinking about how we are situated geographically in one of the front lines of climate change. So it's not just about, we're not only facing hurricane, strongest hurricanes now, but we're also facing food. We could face food shortages, especially the islands that depend so much on the food that comes from the sea.
1: And Juan Carlos, we only have about less than a minute left, but we'll do a post show. But could you also talk about what has the United States military and the government done about cleaning up Vieques, which was essentially a fishing community before they occupied it and destroyed it for so many years?
4: So the fishing community, the federal agencies, really what they do is that they inform the community of what they're doing. Just in general, what they do is that they have been gathering the bombs that they are able to see on the surface and piling them up, and really much exploding them in Vieques. But then there's also many other bombs which also releases another type of contamination. But there's also a lot of bombs buried thousands and thousands of bombs in the water that they haven't picked up.
2: We have to leave it there. Juan Carlos Davila, filmmaker, journalist, actress from Puerto Rico, will link to your piece, Farmers of the Sea, for PBS. Senon and the Rebel Boats documentary will premiere at the Black Star Film Festival in Philadelphia.
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0: Good morning, good morning. This is John Dingfelder. I've made my triumphant return.
1: Triumphant.
0: I've been absent for a couple of weeks or more, but anyway, I'm back.
1: Who cares, honey?
0: My God.
2: Sorry, I filled in.
0: Already Yay. Getting abused. So early. Anyway, this is John Dingfelder. It's Down and Dirty, WMNF. We are so glad you could join us for the next hour of hopefully intelligent conversation. And I'm joined here by my protagonist in life, co-host Lynn Marvin Dingfelder. Good morning, sweetheart.
1: As if we hadn't seen each other all morning. Good morning, honey. But I'm glad to be. We have a really great show today, so I'm kind of pumped.
0: And our regular, often regular co-host, irregular.
1: Coco.
0: Vic DeMaio, Vic DeMaio and Associates. Good morning, Vic.
2: Good morning. And I always say that I'm the... Joan Rivers. I'm the Joan Rivers of the show.
0: A reference to Johnny Carson and filling in with Johnny Carson.
2: Yes.
0: Until they fell out.
1: Yeah. But it's really important that Vic is here today because he comes wearing a different hat.
0: Yeah.
1: Because as the president of the Hispanic Caucus, yeah. And I think we met I met your family many years ago, but then we met through politics years ago.
2: Yes, yes.
1: So you've always been very involved and very connected to the community. So you bring all that and your political consulting background. So he comes as an expert.
0: Yeah. And it is that time of year. We've got a primary election, July 18th, Vic, right?
2: August
0: 18th, excuse me.
1: Have you guys gotten your ballots yet? A lot of you who've asked to vote by mail should have received your ballot.
0: You have to ask.
1: Right.
0: You have to go to the supervisor of election.
1: Though.
0: You have to request for your ballot and make sure you do that if you want to vote by mail. Of course, if you want to wait till primary day, that's August 18th. But things are going hot and heavy.
1: So just,
0: we already got our ballot, didn't we?
1: We do. We have them.
0: Got our ballot in the mail.
1: So August 3rd through 16th is early voting. From 10 a.m. to 6 p.m. So if you don't want to vote by mail, you can
0: early
1: vote.
0: Go to the precinct, yeah.
1: And probably not have to stand online. Then Election Day is August 18th for the primary. And that's, of course, a big deal. So you want to make sure you do any one of these three.
0: And then, of course, leading up to November, which is a very big deal. So, of course, here we are in Florida. And, we have a very diverse population in Florida. We always have. And part of that is the Latino community.
1: Right. And I think that for many years it's been either ignored or not really honored. And I think
0: taken for granted,
1: maybe, depending
0: on what party you were in.
1: You know, but I think there's such an interesting history, and I'm so glad that our guests can talk about past, present, and future of this whole momentum of the Hispanic vote. So I want to very proud to introduce a friend and someone I respect hugely, Sarah McNamara. And let me give you this title. The title is bigger than she is, folks, okay? Her title, Sarah McNamara, is the Associate Professor of History and Core Faculty in a Latino and Mexican-American Studies program at Texas A&M University. But she's homegrown, folks. She is an Ybor City kid through and through with a long, wonderful family history here. And she's also an award-winning author working on her second book, which speaks to the Hispanic vote we're going to talk about today. But we're going to talk about it all because she's a wealth of knowledge. And I'm so glad you're here, Sarah. Thank you.
3: Thanks for having me, Lynn.
1: And Sarah's a new mommy, too.
3: I am. So doing research and being here is a totally different experience than it was before.
0: Shout out to little Leo.
3: He's in the car driving around right now.
1: I hope he comes in.
3: He's probably in the parking lot.
1: Radio
0: he's already driving. It's impressive.
1: He's brilliant.
2: He's driving.
1: Sarah, let's talk first about your background and your love for this community. And did that influence you to the career path you've taken?
3: It absolutely did, but it wasn't necessarily a straight line. So I'm from Florida. I'm from Tampa. My mom's family is from Ybor City.
0: What was their family name?
3: My mom's maiden name is Alfonso. My grandmother was Blanco Hernandez. If you keep going backwards, you know, everybody connected in Ybor City. So I was very close to my mom's family growing up. And my grandmother was very proud of being from Ybor City. She was active in the Ybor City Museum Society at the time when it was run by everybody who was a descendant. She used to give tours.
1: Wow.
3: And she really wanted us to feel connected to what it meant to be of Ybor. But to me, Ybor City wasn't something that was special at all. It was just something that was because...
1: It's all you knew.
3: It was all I knew. Noche Buena was what we did. You know, we went to... You needed earrings that weren't going to fall out. You needed to go to the cool Cuban jeweler that was down on 7th because somehow that was going to be the answer to all our problems. But Ybor just felt like you turn on a faucet and water comes out. There was nothing to me that was outstanding to it. But she did instill in me this sense of love of the past and pride of who you're from, of where you're from, and interest in history. But when I went to undergrad, I went to the University of Florida. I thought I wanted to be a Lorda. Yep, go Gators. Still love it. Fond memories of Gainesville. But when I went to the University of Florida, I thought I wanted to be an immigration attorney. And I was a history major at the time.
1: Okay, I can see that.
3: And a Spanish language minor. So I took my first pre-law class where we were learning how to brief cases and how to do different things. And at the time, I was involved in immigration activism and pro-choice politics, especially on campus. But I remember learning how to brief a case. And I'm so sorry, John, but I really hated it. We were learning about legal writing. And by that
0: point,
3: it was structured and it was, it felt like it was devoid of the things that I had learned to love about writing by that point.
0: And there was an old movie, A Paper Chase. Did you ever see that?
3: I haven't.
0: Yeah, it's back in our 70s? In our era.
1: 70s, maybe?
0: But it was kind of like, it was, you know, it was Harvard and it was structured and it was rigid and it was the Socratic method and some people, you know, could deal with it, others couldn't, but yeah.
3: Right? It was like there was this portion of it that was not necessarily what I expected. And by that point, I had been active in activism efforts in different forms. And I just thought, I was like, okay, well, if this doesn't light me up in this form, what are other ways that you can put this to work? And that was when I even thought that a PhD or, you know, becoming an historian in that way would be an option. I learned, you know, the ways that historians work with law, the way that you can inform a public, the way that it can shape and inform ideologies in different ways and inform people in different ways. As I'm saying this, all the reasons why scholars are so scary right now in present politics and why higher education is under such attack. But
1: I think there are parallel worlds between journalism and law. I think that they're very, you know, not just compatible.
3: I think they have to work together. Journalism, like scholarship and law, they all work together. Like I'm always speaking to journalists. Journalists are speaking to scholars. Scholars are they're speaking to lawyers. And especially right now,
1: the difference
3: operating, like they go back and forth.
1: Isn't the difference that people can understand journalists? Sorry, oh Johnny.
3: God. I like to think I can understand everybody involved. Oh, you mean who are not among the group?
1: They speak. It's just so stuffy.
0: Vic, you got any lawyer jokes for us?
2: I got a bunch of lawyer jokes for you. It'll take an hour.
3: It was that process of kind of learning what I didn't love. I always tell this story. When I was in my junior year at the University of Florida, because prior to that, when I decided I loved history, I was really into indigenous history, histories of indigeneity in the U.S. I had this one professor, her name's Juliana Barr. She's a renowned scholar of indigenous studies in the United States. She works at Duke University now, but at the time she was at Florida.
1: Nice.
3: And she also taught all the women's history courses. So I took every course that Juliana offered, and she's now a good friend. But I was in this course where we had to write a long research paper, and I put in my proposal, and it was about indigenous women in the Southwest. I mean, I just really loved her work. I was like, well, what if I, like, you know, look at something connected to Florida or like the Texas and relationships to this? And it was early American work. And until my end of my junior year, I'd never taken a course that was on anything modern. I took courses only on early American history, on colonialism, on imperialism. Those were the things I was interested in. But my paper proposal got I think it was a 68. And I had never gotten anything in my life that wasn't an A. And I was like, whoa, what just happened?
1: Wake up call.
3: It was. And I went into the professor's office and I was just like, okay, you know, what's going on? You know, what do I need to do? What did I not understand? He didn't even address the proposal. So I know in my heart, he did not think it was good. But he just asked me a question when I was in the room that I still ask students today. And he said, tell me where you're from. And I started talking about Tampa and I told him about Ybor City, and his eyes were tracking me as I said it. And he was like, tell me about the holidays that you all celebrated. And I was explaining them. And then he stopped when I got to May Day. And I explained that my grandmother would take me to the May Day celebrations that used to happen down on Immigrant Square in Ybor City and what I remembered about it. And he just stopped. He said, you know, that's a really unusual holiday for a community to celebrate. It's connected to histories of unionism and all these other things. I was like, I had no idea.
1: Right,
3: no.
1: Because to you, it was just
3: a thing that we always did.
1: Sure.
3: And he said, I think you have a story there and you should go over to the Oral History Center. So I did
0: effectively,
3: that.
0: He was saying, write what you know, right?
3: He was like, question the things that there's something that's exceptional here that you're not even noticing. And that's different and that's unique. Whereas I think what I put forward before was something that was copying what somebody else had done, which I didn't understand. You know, when you're learning, it's very low stakes at that point. But that just changed everything. As a student at Florida, I then submitted for grants. I got grants to do oral history projects. I got involved in, at the time, the NEH, when it was really robust, doing oral histories for that.
1: Yeah.
3: Went on to get a PhD at UNC, and it all went from there. But that one moment of learning what I didn't love, but being connected to immigration activism, understanding Latina, that, especially, you know, politics of women, women's activism, all those things emerged from there and started to question things that I never thought would question. And what I began to realize, and what I often tell my students, is instilling in people to see the global and the local. We think that the local is so familiar that oftentimes it's irrelevant, that there's this bigger story that's somewhere else. But if we're looking at ourselves and we're looking at what's right next to each other, there are national and global stories that can make great change and that can shift the way that we see who is important and what is important if we pay attention to what's right next to us.
1: I love that. So as a sidebar, I met Sarah based on a beautiful mural. Now, if you guys are ever in Ybor City, I want you to go check out this mural, which is stunning, right?
0: Is the mural still up?
3: The mural is still there.
0: Thank goodness.
3: Thank you to the Godsmart family for allowing it to remain up.
1: Absolutely. Tell them about that and what it signifies and how hard you worked to get that there.
3: Absolutely. So there is a mural that's on 7th Avenue. If you are heading towards the Columbia, it is on the side of a building towards the east end of Ybor City. And I will, when we hit the phones, I'll pull up the exact address for everybody so that we can talk
0: about
3: it.
0: It's on the south side of 7th.
3: Yes. Mm-hmm. Yep. South side of 7th. Mm-hmm. And the mural, it pairs with an historical marker. So this effort, it's the first of its kind in the city of Tampa. It's the first time that the Division of Arts worked with the Hillsborough County Historical Commission in order to put something that was together. So the mural amplifies the story that's on the marker, and the marker tells the story of the 1937 anti-fascist march that happened here in Tampa. And it's the day that 7,000 women from Ybor City marched from 7th Avenue, emptying out of the cigar factories, and marched down to City Hall as they were countering and protesting the rise of fascism in Spain, the rise of fascism abroad, and the ways that fascism, as they recognized it, operated within the city of Tampa, which was things like inequitable distribution of WPA jobs, inequitable distribution of assistance during the Great Depression, barring people who were not Anglo or not white from access to jobs beyond Ybor City, the way that they treated people in terms of immigration, the way that the Klan here operated during that period of time, the connection between that and law enforcement during that period of time, and how all of those elements were interconnected. So the
0: fascism wasn't just happening in Spain.
3: Right.
0: There was lots of discrimination here.
3: Exactly. There was lots of discrimination here. And that kind of connection between local movements and movements that are happening broadly, they're not unusual. When you are in...
0: Now we have the reverse. The fascism's here.
3: The fascism's here, right? As part of a global... And it is part of a global movement, right? You see, like, fascist elements that are emerging in, like, the country of Georgia. It has a very different... has a different politic than it did before.
0: It's scary because, in all seriousness, fascism is picking up all over.
1: But the fact that these women collectively had the chutzpah to be able to do this and collect their and their neighbors and their children and march. I mean,
3: it's incredibly significant because it's the first time that you see a group of women who are of the word that we use in Tampa, Latin, thinking of it as Hispanic, or if you're beyond here thinking of it as Latina or Latino, that it is the first time that you see a mass mobilization move from Ybor City into a space where they're making a direct plea to an Anglo-seated powerhouse.
1: Yes.
3: That wasn't something that was typical during the 1930s. It was much more
0: so
3: about...
0: So they actually went to what, City Hall?
3: They went to City Hall. That's where that's where the protest ended. They had an entire petition that they read. There were activists who were union organizers, one from New York. Her name is Luisa Moreno. That's her working name. Her given name is Rosa Lopez Rodriguez. But she was a part of the effort, and she goes on to become a global figure who's known today.
1: But you had a relative also involved.
3: I did. So going back to what I mentioned before, I learned about this from my grandmother. It was one of those things that I thought was insignificant, and it's a story that I tell in the first few pages of my book.
1: The first book.
3: Yep, in my first book. My grandmother growing up, she had this clipping that had run in the Tampa Tribune at the time when it used to have the local history series. And there was a print of a march of women that ran, and it was in the early 90s, and she always kept it. And she put it in this three-ring binder in an acetate sleeve. Like grandmothers do. And 10 years later, in the early 2000s, not too long before she passed away, she wanted to show it to me. And she called me over to her kitchen counter. She took this clipping out and she pointed at the women in our family who were in the image. And there were two of them. One was her her grandmother, Abuela Amelia is what she called her. And the other was a woman who I grew up knowing, who went by my Aunt Margot, who was Amelia's daughter. And so these were the two women in there. And at the time, just like before in Ybor City, I didn't really think much of it. My grandma also didn't explain it to me. I could tell that she was proud that they were in the newspaper, that to her she did something important. But she didn't explain the context of that movement at all.
1: But it was life-changing. You just didn't realize.
3: It was. It was a life-changing moment that I didn't realize. And it went on to be the anchor of the questions that I asked related to the next book of what does women's activism mean? How did, you know, women's labor during the 1930s shift Ybor City? What does it mean to center that narrative in a different form? If we're thinking about Ybor City and we're thinking about Tampa, the names that we all know are the names that we hear all the time. We hear about Ybor, we hear about Aya, we hear about Sanchez, we hear about these people who established the place. But establishing a manufacturing industry does not create community. It creates the labor. It creates the place where you're about to work. But it doesn't create the relationships between people. It doesn't bring to light the types of conflict that they had within. It doesn't illustrate the type of community that it later became. Those were the early moments, but what it became was so much more. And those are in the names that we don't know and that we don't hear.
1: Wow. Okay, if you're just joining us, welcome. This is Down and Dirty. I'm Lynn Marvin Dingfelder, joined by John Dingfelder, Vic DiMaio, and Sarah McNamara. And she is talking about her first book, which you've got to read. It's fantastic. Ybor City, The Crucible of the Latina South. It's an award-winning book. It's a wonderful read. And now you're working on a second book.
3: I am.
0: So before you go there, I just was thinking to myself, in the bigger picture of women involved in major movements, at least in this country, I'm sure it's worldwide. But, you know, when I think about emancipation, you know, the women were extremely strong in the North, you know, putting together that. Of course, suffrage, women's suffrage in this country, you know, being led by women took probably a century before they finally got it.
1: Seamstresses, but all the, remember the seamstresses and the protests and the unions and the fires and all that?
0: And the unionization, yeah.
1: That might be later.
3: The ILGW, it's earlier than mine, but it coincides with suffrage movements because the suffrage movement was largely in a movement led by more elite women until they realized that in order to mobilize massively, what you had to do was to convince working class women that having a vote was going to change their lives as well. Mm-hmm. And so,
1: never mind getting in office. That's later, right?
3: Right, exactly. Right. And I mean, it begins to change around the early 1900s. Unionism and the success of unionism has a huge impact on the success of the suffrage movement. Mm-hmm. So the way that when I'm teaching the suffrage movement, the way that I explain it is that it is the largest mass movement that you can ever imagine that happened, and bringing to people with conflicting ideologies on the same, on the basis that this could change their lives. And so if you're thinking about the march that happened in Washington, D.C., right, protesting President Wilson's rise to becoming president, because when Wilson became president, Donald Trump was not the first person to have a women's march that happened when he was elected. The first one was Wilson. Suffragists, they protested his election because he was anti-suffrage at the time. Hmm. And
0: a university professor at that.
3: He was, yep. Yeah. Who also previewed, what was it, previewed different, he was quite racist, right? He previewed different films in the White House that had to do with emphasizing a plantation-based society, mm-hmm. right, that spoke about and that portrayed the South in a way that really
1: gave it approval,
3: the extension of Jim Crow, romanticizing slavery, all of those things, right? That was a part of Wilson,
0: lovely.
3: We think about, right, his broader ideologies.
0: All right, I interrupted you about the new book.
1: But I wanted to talk about this book because it transitions into why we're here today and talking about elections.
0: In Florida politics.
1: And the importance of the Latin vote.
3: Yeah. So my next book, which I'm just at the start of researching. I mean, I've been doing archival research for the last 3 years, but I'm in the midst of doing the oral histories. But the next book is going to be Swaying a History of Florida's Latino Vote. And I'm beginning doing oral histories here in Florida. But the book is going to span, as of now, in its idea, of about 130 years.
1: Wow.
3: So from the beginning of an emergence of a Latino politic within the state to how it shifts over time. And Tampa is one of the places where it sits at the helm. So I plan to put three major locations discussion. So Tampa, Miami, and Orlando. This is where today as well, where Latino votes are concentrated within the state of Florida.
1: And courted.
0: Orlando more recently.
3: Orlando more recently, but the community has grown and become much more powerful.
0: Especially Puerto Rican, right?
3: Predominantly Puerto Rican. So Orlando has the second largest Puerto Rican population in the United States. The first largest and the longest lasting, right, is in New York.
1: Yay!
0: New Yorkans.
1: Bad Bunny. Bad Bunny.
3: Exactly. And if you happen to be in New York right now, one of my good friends, Felipe Hinojosa, and his collaborator, Joanna Fernandez, there is a free exhibit about the history of Puerto Rican activism in the United States.
1: I'd love to see that.
3: It is an open-air exhibit on display. It was a long fight for them to get it. They were originally contractor through the Smithsonian, and it was an effort that was completely designed, and it was killed with the new administration.
0: Lovely.
3: The Mellon Foundation came in and has funded it, called the Latinx Freedom Project, and it is now anchored up there in... It is on. This is the last week that you can see it. So if you have a chance,
1: explain Latinx for those who don't know.
2: I'll be honest
3: sure,
2: with you.
3: No problem.
2: I don't really interrupt you, but as president of the Hispanic Caucus and a long, born and raised Cuban American, the older Hispanics do not like the Latinx label at all.
1: Is it too progressive?
0: Yes, I don't know what it
2: Latino,
0: means. What is it?
2: But you can go ahead and explain it.
3: So Latinx is a term that emerged. It's much older than we like to think it is. Mm-hmm. This is class one when I'm teaching Latino history.
1: Okay.
3: When people walk in the door.
1: Students, listen.
0: Okay.
3: So Latinx is a word that emerged in the early 2000s amidst immigration activists during that period of time. The shift that they did is that they put an X on the end of Latina and Latino in order to make it gender neutral. So to include more people, especially because it was activists who were a part of that movement during that period of time. They were also active in mobilization for acceptance of queerness, especially among the community. So they created Latinx as a way to be inclusive of everyone. Since then, there's been different iterations. The most recent one that is gender neutral is a Latine with the E on the end, because the E is the gender neutral that naturally exists within the Spanish language. But all in all, it is a term that you see among younger people who are progressive. So if we're thinking about the project that's in New York, and we're thinking about Puerto Rican activism, it is emerging from a... This is emerging from a community that is left, that openly sees itself as part of a leftist mobilization, who were really active in civil rights, and I would say a much more radical way than what you find really anywhere in the state of Florida, historically, and who embrace the terminology in a different way. Mm-hmm. It's also regional. You see Latinx used a lot more in the Northeast and on the West Coast than you do in the South. But then there's all of these different terminologies that I explain to students. There is Hispanic, there is Latino, there is, if you're in Texas, there's Chicanx. If you are in Colorado, you have Hispano. If you are, you know...
0: Well, Tampa's, so, fascinating. Tampa's such a melting pot with the Italians and the Cubans, you know, but they all sort of get lumped into Latinos. Right. Or Latinas in Tampa, and yeah. that's been that way.
1: White society doing that, Johnny.
0: Well, no, I don't think so. I think because there was so much intermarriage.
3: There is a lot of intermarriage, one of the interesting parts is also like, how does a person decide that they are going to identify? There's this really great essay from Jose Iglesias. So Jose Iglesias is probably, I mean, he has to be one of the most prolific writers to come out of Ybor City. He's now passed away, but he wrote amazing books that were based on memory. They're in this genre called a testimonio. So they're all books that emerge from his experiences, but he reinvents them. It's a form of writing that's really popular in Latin America, and that's the type of work that he's using. But he has this excellent essay where he writes that in Tampa, people are making decisions of how they identify based on the politics they have. And he's like, so you can be a person whose grandfather is a Spaniard and whose mother is Cuban and whose great-grandparent is Italian, but that person says that they're vehemently Cuban because of this reason, and this indicates this about their politic. The same person with the same background can say, I am Spanish. And in saying that you're Spanish, you are deciding what type of, how you're interacting with the world around you. And the same thing with Italians. Italians in some way were much more successful in Tampa early on at finding a way in being accepted into politics than you see with people who identified as Spanish.
1: Was that a class thing? Was that about money or skin tone or what?
2: They're more organized. I mean, they have the Italian club, you know. I mean, I'm a perfect example of what John just said. You know, I'm an omelet. I'm half Cuban, half Italian. So you're listening here to somebody who is a perfect example of what we're talking about.
0: Then if you had a fair amount of money and you had that kind of background and you moved to Hyde Park,
2: right?
3: You moved into a different area of town. Right.
0: Yeah, yeah. Then you assimilated, and pretty soon, I don't know if you checked off the Hispanic box at all.
2: No,
0: you know.
2: If you look at the Italian club. In Ybor City, you have the Sons of Italy in West Tampa, you know, which is actually two lodges, and they celebrated their 100-year anniversary. Italian clubs had their 100-year anniversary, and yet you look around. Now, the Hispanics did. They had the Centro Siano, the Centro Español, and the Cuban club. But look at the Centro Siano has been very successful. They have a great, great group. But the Cuban club, if it wasn't for Patrick Manteiga and Lago
0: Santo,
2: struggled
0: for years.
2: They've had to get money from the state, millions of dollars, to preserve that 100-year-old building.
1: So talk to me, Victor, about the voting bloc. And I know it's not one size fits all, so I don't mean to sound demeaning when I say this, but I know that over the past, decade or so, we've seen, those of us who play around with politics, have seen an increased direction of wanting to cultivate the Hispanic or Latin vote, because we know it's needed, it's necessary.
2: Oh, yeah.
1: But tell me, in terms of the numbers locally, are they coming to the club? Are they activated? Are you seeing an increase in caring, or are they tuning out because they feel disconnected? give me your read on the community as you know it, please.
2: Well, what do we have, an hour? No, seriously, this is exactly what Sarah's doing. Sarah is trying her, and she's doing a wonderful job.
1: It's fascinating,
2: If you start peeling that onion, it's got a lot of strings to it, so... we could spend. In fact, when I sat down with Sarah as part of her book,
3: I interviewed Vic.
2: I was part of the book because it was a 3-hour interview. I mean, and then we.
1: But that's only because you talk a lot.
2: Well, I do talk a lot.
3: I know, yeah. And we still have to do a follow up. We only got through half my questions.
2: That's my half Cuban, half Italian part. We talk to each other in my head.
1: It's very busy in there.
2: It's very busy in my head. So, but yeah, I mean, there's a lot of history to it, and what you're saying. And ironically, I actually studied a little bit because I wasn't a demographer, but I worked for the census in 90, and we had predicted back then in 1990 that the Hispanic population was going to surpass the African-American population in size, and now it's growing exponentially.
0: Hillsborough County or Florida?
2: They're having more babies throughout the USA, throughout Florida, throughout every segment. So... the African-American community is actually shrinking. So, you know, now the largest minority in the USA is the Hispanic community.
3: I would have to look at numbers that I don't know, but I do know that especially if you're looking at the South, so there is this term it's called, what are historic destination states when you were talking about among geographers and demographers, what are historic destination states of migration and immigration? And that would be places like New York, Florida, Texas, California.
1: Is this to stay, to locate, to create roots?
3: Yes, right. So okay. Where people used to move. And between the passage of NAFTA and 2000, the broader South, so if we're talking about states where, they really are Louisiana, Kentucky, Alabama, Arkansas, Georgia, South Carolina, Virginia, Virginia to a lesser extent, they actually have the lowest numbers, and one other that is escaping my mind right now, they had Tennessee. They had a increase of 200% of, in terms of people who were Latino or Hispanic immigrating to the area.
1: Wow.
3: And that had in part to do with the different types of industry that were there, the expanse of the chicken industry. One of my great friends, who's actually in Sarasota right now on a vacation, her name is Perla Guerrero. She wrote a great book called Nuevo South that is about this phenomenon in Arkansas. And there are others who've also examined this. But the way that migrant work started to operate, the need for different kinds of labor, and also the reality of how global politics have an impact on people's...
1: We're seeing that now,
3: on people's ability to live and survive in different places.
1: But let me just ask a question, because you speak about migrants. Migrants move a lot. Do they vote in their community? Are they registered to vote?
3: So somebody who comes to the U.S. and is on a temporary, is on a temporary work visa, they are not voting. Or somebody who is undocumented, they are not voting. If they have children in the United States, as was just affirmed by the Supreme Court decision, they are citizens of the United States. And yes,
0: and 18
3: they do
0: years
3: vote.
0: Later,
3: and
0: their children
3: absolutely do vote. And that is something that is really important. And it's a part of the story, you know, that I'll look at in Florida, but it's also important for us to recognize nationally, is that this question of what immigration policy looks like nationally is something that is ongoing and has been a part of national discussions for decades. And it's one that we don't have a good answer to. If we look at the early 2000s, that was when we were closest, right? When we hear the word dreamer, I hope everybody knows what that means, but it's okay if we don't. A dreamer is a person who was born in the United States. A dreamer is a person who was not born in the United States. They came as a child. They are undocumented, they came with their parents. And in the early 2000s, what was introduced was the DREAM Act, which was initially a bipartisan effort. It's interesting how politics have changed so much. The DREAM Act today would seem like it is absolutely controversial. And its lack of gaining support in the early 2000s wasn't at the time from the Republican Party or the Republican who introduced it or was a part of the bill. It was from the Democratic Party, because what the Democratic Party wanted to see was to include a pathway to citizenship for parents. Right. They didn't want parents to remain seen as though they were they were criminalized under, they wanted a overall answer. And, but we're now left with no response, still using the executive orders that have hung on from the Obama administration with nothing else forward except a lot of hostility and things that are absolutely awful of people being outright kidnapped from things like ICE.
1: And it speaks to the American dream of being able to recreate and take root and maybe have things that you couldn't otherwise have in whatever country you came from.
2: Well, the sad part of it is that we're all a nation of immigrants, you know.
1: Of course.
2: Unless you're an American Indian and you came here 10,000 years ago, you know, we were settled by countries from all around the world. And that's the beauty of makes America kind of cool. And, you know, we growing up in Tampa, and even as a little kid, I remember visiting Ruskin and Waimama, where we grew tomatoes and oranges. And that labor force was the migrants who came from Mexico. Mm-hmm. Everett R. Murrow did a very famous documentary way back in the day. I think he called it Field of Shame or something. They show how the immigrants are really mistreated.
3: That's fascinating. I haven't seen that.
2: Yeah, oh. Yeah. Oh, it was God. A very famous.
3: I'm not as well versed in documentaries.
2: You know, we've used the Latins to do the hard work. You know, these are people who don't, you know, in their country. You know, I talked to a friend of mine. He says, I'm mad at being here. I want to go back to Mexico. I said, oh, really? I said, you know what the average American worker in the United States makes? He makes about $25.50 an hour. You know what an average auto worker in Mexico makes is $2.50. You want to go back now? Because that's a basic example of why people come here for the better dream, the American dream, and voting is part of it, which is your answer, which was your question to me.
3: So, I think there's also the portion of what we're thinking about: how much money can somebody make, but how far also does that money go?
2: Right.
3: The high rate of inflation, it's not as easy to make it in the United States as it once was. It's not as easy to secure that for a future. There's also a reality that we're living in a moment where things that were once not okay of demonizing somebody for whom they are is on the rise.
1: I was just going to say, you're talking about money.
3: What does welcomeness look like, right?
1: Yes, exactly right.
3: If you don't have a place, if you don't have a sense of respect, if you don't have a sense of who you know, there isn't,
1: you are constantly under attack,
3: right?
1: Yep.
3: What does that mean and what does that look like? And I know that our vision of what is happening right now, there's so much, you know, there's so much focus on places like, you know, the protests that we saw in Minnesota in reaction to the arrival of ICE, or, you know, I was reading a story recently of a group of young, there was an apartment building and there's a group of young kids, they're African American, who started spraying ICE agents with water, and they were able to get them to leave their building because they were walking around the building looking for anybody who was a Latino who they were planning on bringing in for questioning. And I'm just like, what little heroes these young kids were. But it's not that that's not happening in Florida. It just happens differently as a result of the way that law enforcement operates here.
1: It's also accepted.
3: Yeah, there's this one law called 387G. And
2: every city, county, state of police average, they cooperate with immigration.
3: Whereas in other places, they have chosen not to cooperate.
2: Right.
3: So the visual of what happens is very different. So when somebody's saying, what does it mean to want to be in a different location? That's something to consider. Like, what does it mean to be here? What does it mean to be somebody of somebody who is Mexican living in the United States right now? And it's not, you know.
0: So we do have this.
1: Do you want to get a word in, sir?
0: Yeah,
3: I'm sorry, John.
2: That's all right. It's your show.
0: Great discussion. It's so interesting. We could go on for hours. This election we have coming up, and I was doing a little research last night in anticipation of this organization, Unidos US.
2: Yes.
0: Have you seen this poll? It's really a comprehensive poll that they did.
3: I don't know. You're going to have to tell me about it.
0: Yeah, no, it's great. I should have sent it to you so we could all talk about it, but I urge people to look at it. It's called Unidos, UNIDOS, US. And they did a poll of thousands of Hispanic voters, including at least 500 in Florida.
3: Mm-hmm.
0: And they asked them their attitudes about what's going on. And just in summary, very quickly, basically it appears that, and Vic, we can talk about this for a minute, that 2 years ago when the country reelected Trump, you know, Florida and especially Miami had flipped and went to Trump.
2: Right, that's true.
0: And really helped him, get return and get Florida again. What's interesting now is it seems like Hispanics in Florida, and I would say from what I read in Miami, and that would be Cubans, are leaning a little bit away from the president in terms of they're a little disillusioned in that
1: buyer's kind of remorse.
0: Buyer's remorse. But that's not necessarily translating into the congressional races and the governor's race.
2: Right.
0: What do you think, Vic?
2: Well, because it's if you think of the someone who's voted so much trended Republican his whole life, and there's a demographic difference between the older Cubans, like Abuela who left, Cuba in 1960 because of Fidel Castro and all that kind of rigmarole, and then the second and third generations. Even Obama won over the younger level of Cubans big time in Florida. And then that trended back because Abuelo got on the kids and said, no, you don't understand. You got to start voting this way, blah, blah, blah. And this goes all the way back to the Bay of Pigs and the fact that Kennedy was president and they didn't support the Cubans that were trying to get back and get their country.
0: And then in Florida, you've also got, as you said, the Puerto Rican vote. Puerto Ricans can fly in and vote the next day because they're U.S. citizens, right?
3: You have to establish residency and be in a specific location and register to vote.
0: Can fly in and vote the next day because they're U.S. citizens, right?
3: You have to establish residency and be in a specific location.

0: U.S. citizen.
1: Of course.
0: So now they want to change that so you don't automatically get that. I don't think that's going to go because there's some of us who are fighting for Puerto Rico to be a state.
1: Of course.
0: And get and
1: that's
0: DC.
1: A long fight.
2: I but anyway, so you've got, really so you got Miami as a big base. You've got you've got Orlando with Puerto Ricans, and then of course Tampa, and I don't know, you know, I'm not really sure what Tampa's doing in terms of the Hispanic.
0: Well, let me go back. This is very important to know because you talked about the Cubans, and what's going on now in Miami is that the Cubans have had a special deal. If you landed here, and it's called a wet foot, dry foot policy, you get automatic green card, you get your Social Security, Medicare, every benefit that no other country in the world got. Now, they changed that, okay? But they still kind of winked and nodded and said...
2: But the Maritos, they're all registered to vote now.
0: With all this immigration craziness going on, where they're just picking up people and dragging them out of their houses. Now, Abuela, who's been illegal, technically, because she never became a citizen, she thought she'd be safe, who's been living in the back room, they're banging on their door and dragging Abuela out the door on a boat and shipping her right back to Cuba. And she has ICE. ICE has been a disaster. It's going to be a disaster to the Republicans, and if they keep that up, and that's what's turned the Miami Cubans that have been solid Republican for many years. There's a billionaire Republican who's given tons of money to Trump and DeSantis, who's got billboards running all over South Florida saying, calling Trump, DeSantis, Marco Rubio, it says traitors in English and Spanish.
2: Wow.
0: Because they've turned on, in his opinion,
1: so it got real. It came
0: it's real
1: to their
0: right
1: home.
0: Now.
1: Right.
0: That's
1: right,
0: why De La Cava, for example, is the first Democratic mayor in Miami for
1: oh,
0: in
1: that's right. That was huge.
0: And that was huge. That made national news. I mean,
2: your book is going to have to be 10,000 pages. There is so many.
3: I'm going to make it readable, John.
2: There's so much to all of this.
3: But what Vic is talking about, so when somebody came to the United States following 1963, there were different provisions that were passed. And it is true, Cubans have had an advantage according to U.S. immigration policy that nobody else has had.
0: Right.
3: Especially nobody that is of a Latino or Hispanic background. Hmm. And that reality does create a sense of friction among
1: animosity.
3: People.
1: And loyalty,
3: animosity
1: I would think.
3: Among right. people. Right. And so when what Vic is describing, somebody who arrived would have received what's called temporary protective status, or TPS.
0: Right. Right.
3: And that status has become particularly precarious right now because it's when people go in to renew that ICE is then taking people into custody,
0: right.
3: even though they have right. hearings where they should be seeing a judge or seeing a court in order to renew the status.
0: Right.
3: But that isn't necessarily happening.
0: And you guys
2: so
0: have
2: we've got a call. Eduardo from Tampa wants to make a comment about Hispanic news media coverage. Skip, you want to bring him in? All right.
4: Good morning.
2: Eduardo, are you there?
4: Yeah, can you hear me?
1: Yeah, good thanks
2: morning.
1: For calling.
2: Good
1: thanks
2: morning.
1: For listening.
3: Hi, Eduardo.
4: Yeah, I'm going to make this quick because I got to clock in here when your show ends. The Tullerico race, I think that is the one race that's going to make, like you were saying with the Miami race, I think...
2: Did you say Tellerico?
0: Tellerico.
3: Yeah.
2: Where is that?
0: Texas
4: that's
0: going to
4: be buyer's remorse once again, like you were talking about, Vic. And Vic, I got a question for you. I don't hear this comment too much, but what has been your take about coverage with Telemundo and Univision, particularly with immigration? You know, that's a big topic. And what's been your coverage with what's coming out? Obviously, with the soccer, it was big. Did you hear that thing where
0: yes.
4: people were watching Telemundo?
0: Telemundo had the rights,
4: what's been your take about coverage when it comes to like issues like immigration and Venezuela?
0: Well, you know, it's funny. It's a great question because I being Hispanic and covering and working with the community as much as I do and being bilingual, I watch the Telemundo and Univision news every night. And it's amazing. It's totally different than the ABC, NBC, CBS.
1: Of course.
0: Because the lead story every night is about immigration. They cover it. The Hispanic media, obviously, they're catering to their audience. It's Hispanics and the people from Venezuela and Puerto Rico and Cuba and all that stuff. So they have a whole different take on the news and they cover the news away.
2: But is it anti-ICE?
0: It's very anti-ICE.
2: Yeah. Okay.
0: Yeah.
2: Oh, good,
0: yeah. So
2: good.
0: That's when you actually brought up a great point. You know, what are the Hispanics thinking about when it comes to immigration and the Republicans and the Democrats, how the voting trends are going? And they're seeing that, and it's little by little, even the hardcore Republican Hispanics, especially down in Miami, are turning more back towards the Democratic Party.
2: Although it's interesting, Vic, if you look at this poll, they're, if they

0: ask them, what are the top two issues or whatever, you know, like all polls, what are the top two issues you care about nationally? And it's cost of living.
1: Right.
0: Cost of living and cost of gasoline and insurance and stuff like that that we all care about. So it's interesting that, you know, the ICE issue is there, you know, one or two levels down.
1: Right.
0: But the primary issues are the same, no matter if you're Latino, Latinx, or, you know, Anglo.
1: And that goes back to Lynn's question about how are Hispanics, between Italians, Hispanics, and Tampa, and why were the different demographic change? Why were Italians more successful than Latins? And why were, you know, Blacks were not as successful? Because of
0: the assimilated better,
1: right.
0: Easier.
1: They assimilated better. They worked in businesses better. Latinos did grow up. And then because of discrimination in Afro-Americans, they stayed in a lower demographic level of finance.
2: Well, Sarah, you're from Texas, so what is your take on what Eduardo said?
1: I thought you were born here.
0: She's working in Texas.
3: I work in Texas, right? So I've been, you know, the Tallarico race is something that I've been watching. So the Tallarico race is an interesting one. He initially in the primary challenged Jasmine Crockett. Mm-hmm. Jasmine Crockett was, or is, currently a congresswoman. However, her district was part of those that were targeted by the Trump administration.
2: I think she scared people.
1: And
3: so her district changed. So rather than running for Congress, she decided to run for Senate. She got into the race a bit later. Tallarico was going to run for governor of the state of Texas and instead went for Senate.
2: Oh.
3: So it ended up in kind of this primary mess between Crockett and between Tallarico.
2: I hate when that happens.
3: And the vote was very, very close. It was not a very clear referendum on Tallarico versus Crockett across the state of Texas. It was a very narrow primary. So Tallarico is the candidate, and he is moving. One of the things that I can say, which I don't know is always necessarily successful, is I work at Texas A&M. Texas A&M is predominantly, or it's known as being a school that is very well known for engineering and for the sciences and for math.
0: Agriculture.
3: Yeah. Agriculture. Right. I mean,
0: Hook
3: you want to be a vet, go on down. University of Texas is the one that John just mentioned. And that is the other, so it's a dual flagship system. It's the other flagship that is in Austin. And that one is more humanities leading. It is known as being a more liberal.
0: Yeah,
3: it has a different background. So students at Texas A&M, Tallarico did come to visit, and there were hordes of them there. And these would be, I mean, it'd be a mixture of students and political backgrounds who would have been there. Tallarico's message is very different from Crockett's. Crockett's was, let's all get out and vote. You believe in progressive politics. You are a Democrat, wherever you are on the spectrum. Let's increase voter turnout. Tallarico's message, it's not that it isn't that, but he seems to be courting a more conservative voter.
2: He's moderate. Yes. He's more moderate.
3: Saying, I am Christian. Christianity drives my politics. These are the things that we all have in common. So it's a kind of a story that we've seen in Florida over and over again.
0: Looking for the independent vote.
1: Right.
3: Kind of, but exactly. More like looking for somebody who could be a former Trump voter who's willing to come out and vote.
1: Right. He's playing in the audience.
3: We'll see if it's, you know,
0: I think that's sort
3: effective.
0: Of a jolly approach, don't you, Vic?
1: I think so. You got a Republican turn Democrat, turn independent Democrat. Yes, I think it is. My brother's a professor at Baylor. He teaches heart surgery and all that. And he, for the first time since he's moved to Texas, he's told me, he's always said, you guys don't have a chance. The Democrats are going to lose. You don't have. This is the first time he's told me, I don't know, there's something about this Tallarico guy. And then I've listened to some of his speeches, and he sounds like a preacher. I mean, I'm a Catholic catechism kid, and when I hear this guy talking, he's quoting the Bible.
2: Yeah, we've heard him, John.
1: It's shocking to me, because he's debating Republicans hardcore on the floor of the Texas legislature, quoting the Bible.
0: Who's his Republican opponent?
1: It's sitting.
3: Paxton, Ken
1: yes.
3: Paxton.
1: Yes.
0: He, is he incumbent?
2: Thank you, Skip.
3: No, he's the, he's controversies following him.
1: He fooled around on his wife. He's got unbelievable. He was indicted by the Republican majority.
0: Oh, that guy.
1: Indicted by Republicans for all the corruption. But he was Trump's guy. And Trump, through an incumbent
3: senator. He's incredibly
1: senator.
3: Unpopular within the state. So, I mean, it's a bit of a different race than if we're thinking about Beto O'Rourke.
1: Oh, this is, yeah.
3: Know,
2: so,
3: yeah. And what happened.
2: So, Sarah and Vic, do you think that ICE is going to scare people off from voting in the primaries and the general? Do you think that there's that overhanging
0: Homeland
2: that shadow
0: Security
2: of,
1: I mean, I don't know,
2: is
1: here,
2: it something we need to worry about, and how do you combat that?
1: Last night at my dinner meeting at the Hillsborough Hispanic Caucus, we had the supervised election, Mr. Latimer, speak. And we had, that was asked, you know, and they're just not going, they were actually, because of the gun laws, asking people to bring their long rifles into the polling places. So they're battling that mess. But he's really, you know, he was 35 years with the sheriff's office, so he doesn't really necessarily, and he's pretty.
0: He doesn't play.
1: He doesn't play. I think we're going to be okay here in Hillsborough County.
2: What was his answer? Do you remember?
1: He says they do not want those people here. I mean, they're you know, more or less, he says we have this under control.
3: But, and one of the things about voting is that it is traditionally
1: a safe zone,
3: and it's something that is decided by the state, and it's something that's divided,
1: right.
3: And then it's, you know, by the county and by the city.
1: By the county.
0: But look at that Homeland Security czar up in D.C. last week, right after the president made his speech. Right afterwards, that Homeland Security guy says, okay, you local, you know, election folks, you better straighten up. You better abide by our rules. You better work with our people. You know, yada, yada, yada. To me, that's creating that atmosphere of fear that you're
3: mentioning. I think it's going to create an inadvertent atmosphere. I think that they could. They could create an inadvertent atmosphere of fear. I think that what's most likely to happen is a sense of confusion that's following an outcome that is unfavorable to a party in power.
1: Well, that's why they encourage everybody to vote by mail, because if you vote by mail, you don't have to worry about ICE or any of the other stuff. That's a big thing now. Ironically, when they raised hands about voting by mail, 90% of the people in my caucus are all voting by mail. So they don't have to worry, because
0: that's
1: a big thing we've pushed.
0: Bigger and bigger, and
1: it's
0: ironically, bigger. That used to be a Republican thing.
1: Yeah.
0: And now Democrats are working it hard.
1: Right.
2: Well, it used to be called absentee voting.
1: Yeah. Which is probably why Trump is putting doubt in the vote by mail process.
2: He's putting doubt in the whole election process, to make it sound like, you know, they won no matter what.
1: Yeah.
2: But
1: Okay,
2: that's a whole other show.
1: That's a whole other show, yes.
2: Sarah, when will your book be out in terms of
1: projecting? Can we buy a copy?
3: Well, I am. I'm a scholar. I'm not a journalist. So, I'm a scholar, not a journalist. I'm not an independent writer. So in order to research this and get it really right and have the voice that I want it to have, I mean, I'm really thinking like 5 years is what it'll be.
2: I think there's a documentary there.
3: I think too, Lynn.
1: Yeah.
3: I think
1: we
3: it would be.
1: That'd
3: be great.
2: I might know a documentary.
3: Do you?
0: So you have to have so much patience, you know, putting all this research together and a 5-year project.
2: And being a new mom.
0: By 5 years, you might have 5 more kids.
3: I will not. This is a one and done situation. I love him so much. He's so great.
0: He's
3: it right the first time.
0: He's perfect.
1: Well, then you did just a great job in the Lagazeta documentary, which I brought here today.
2: Thank you.
1: That you could easily do that.
0: Well, check out Lagazeta, because Patrick and his gang have put together their picks.
1: Yes.
0: For this, helping you with your decision.
1: Yes. Great friend of the show. When you guys aren't here, I've dragged Patrick in every time to come.
2: He's wonderful. And thank you, Vic, for being here again today. We appreciate you. John Dingfelder, thank you for letting us sit in on your show and dominate.
3: Thanks, John.
0: Thank you to me for showing up.
2: And most of all, thank you to Sarah, who we know and respect. I so look forward to this next body of work, but whatever you do has so much heart and soul and honesty, legitimacy to it. You know, I mean, it's just the fact that it takes so long, but you get it right. And I know many of the people you're interviewing, it's going to be great. Thank you, Sarah. Thank you, everybody. Thanks for listening to Down and Dirty.
0: Have a good day.
3: Thank you all. Have a good week.
2: Thank you, Skip.
1: Have a good day.
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0: Good morning and welcome to The Skinny for Friday, July 24th. I'm Mitch Perry, the senior political reporter for the Florida Phoenix, joined by my colleague, creative loafing editor-in-chief Ray Roa. Good morning, Ray.
1: Good morning, Mitch. How's it going?
0: It's going well. It's going really well.
1: It's a great Friday here in the studio.
0: Yes.
1: Like a lot of energy between Down and Dirty and then here.
0: Well, I'm glad to see John Dingfelder actually in the studio, but I did show me that he had a recent surgery on his hand for...
1: carpal tunnel.
0: So let's talk about the show today. We've got some really exciting guests. We've got, I'll just say it right now, we've got Democratic House Leader Fentress Driscoll in the studio. We'll be talking to her in just a moment about her race for the state senate district 14 seat, right?
2: Is it 16?
0: I'm sorry, 16 seat. I'm getting that confused with the Jay Collins district 14 seat. State senate district 16 against Michelle Rayner. We'll be talking about that. We're also going to have on the show later on Representative Lindsey Cross from St. Petersburg, who shocked all of us when she announced she would not be running for re-election. She's got a new gig going. We'll be talking to her about that. And then, Ray, we might have a few minutes at the end of the show, just chat between you and me and the listeners. And, one of the things I wanted to talk about was the World Cup. I know you're a big soccer guy.
1: Yes.
0: And just this whole phenomenon and how it played out in the United States over the last
1: couple months. You want to ask me about my Kalshi bets?
0: Oh.
1: Okay. No, I'm just kidding.
0: we have a real exciting show here. So let's get right to it, though. We've got, again, as we mentioned in studio, Fentress Driscoll, very competitive Democratic primary, which is actually not a Democratic primary. It's open to all voters in District 16, Republicans, NPAs, and also third-party members who are registered to vote, of course. And you had to have registered by last Monday to vote in this August 18th primary. Fentress Driscoll, welcome to Skinny.
2: Thank you for having me. Thank you for calling me an exciting guest.
0: Yes,
1: it is exciting.
2: I'm trying to live up to it.
0: Well, it's also great to have somebody in studio. Last week we had a couple guests. We had Angie Nixon on, but we had her via Zoom, and we had all these technical issues. And it was like, I want somebody in the studio. We don't have to deal with that. So, Senate District 16. First thing off, let's tell our listeners, because there's definitely listeners who are tuned in right now who will be part, who can vote in this race. But where roughly? It's just both parts of Hillsborough and Pinellas. Can you tell us roughly who's in this district?
2: Absolutely. So if you're in the university area here in Tampa, I'm talking to you. If you're in Temple Terrace, Seminole Heights, East Tampa, Downtown Tampa, Harbor Island, Apollo Beach, Riverview, Ruskin, Gibsonton. So it's a big swath of Hillsborough County, and roughly 65 to 70% of the voters are in Hillsborough County. But also if you're in St. Pete, so Downtown St. Pete, South St. Pete, a little bit of Gulfport, you're also in the district.
0: Right. In fact, there was a lawsuit about this, and I attended it last year about the way that it was gerrymandered, if you will. It has been State Senator Daryl Rusan's seat for the last 10 years, of course. So it's finally opened up here. So now, do you, you've been like the new Tampa area, right? Is that where you've always lived? Is that where you...
2: No, where I've always lived. I have owned a home and paid taxes in this district for 20... Oh, can you hear me? I can't hear anything anymore.
0: Okay. Yeah, okay.
2: All right, for like 20 years.
0: Okay, so yeah.
2: At different points I've lived in different parts of the district, but I'm very familiar with it.
0: Okay. All right, so make sure everything's good there. So straight up question, because a lot of people know Rep Rayner. Why should a voter vote for you over Michelle Rayner?
2: Because, I would ask voters to vote for me over my opponent because I believe that this district deserves a fighter and who will show up and get the job done, regardless of if the cameras are on or not. Former State Senator Janet Cruz used to say she's a workhorse, not a show horse. And I always loved when she said that. And I feel a little similar, so between our records, I feel like there's no comparison in terms of the impact and the amount of bills that I've gotten passed, the appropriations that I've brought home for the district, the leadership experience that I have leading this caucus and being someone who has led the fight against the extremism wrought by Ron DeSantis and the Trump administration. I'm ready to serve day one.
0: Great. And we should tell our listeners we've invited Michelle Rayner on, and she'll be on in 2 weeks from now on August 7th. So we'll definitely hear from her in this race. You mentioned you are a native of Polk County, right?
2: Yeah,
0: Imperial Polk County. By the way, I don't know if you've heard this news that there's another high-profile Floridian who is expected to move there in a few months because he's getting off of government housing, and that's Governor Ron DeSantis.
2: Yeah.
0: Right? We've heard that he's purchasing a home in the exclusive Mountain Lake community in Lake Wales in Polk County. And this became news this because the purchase of the home is contingent upon the approval of the membership of the Mountain Lake Club. And that was, we learned this about a month or so ago. I don't think the governor, I was at the first press conference where this was announced, and he was in Tampa, actually. He's not happy to hear that this news is already out there. Any thoughts about that?
2: Well, if I were him, I mean, I wouldn't be happy about it being out there either, because if I'm him and, you know, there's some people who really love him, but there's some folks who think that he's gone way too far. You know, who knows how this vote is going to go? Maybe they don't want that type of attention and scrutiny because it's known for being a very exclusive and private sort of a place, and so you're talking a very high profile Floridian, as you put it. I don't know how
0: there was actually a vote in the legislature, or there was an attempt to give him security for a full year, I believe, after he left office, and that ultimately did not happen.
2: Yeah, well, I think because, so this is a governor who I've always said he's been so obsessed with his own ambition that he was willing to step over everyday Floridians to do it. And he did a lot of things that were hurtful to people, whether it was attacks on history, Black history, attacks on the LGBTQ community, attacks on women's rights, you know, just really an awful governor in my humble opinion. And so, yeah, he made a lot of enemies. I could imagine that he would want that security, but I don't think that we've provided this before. And
0: right.
2: This is something that he should pay for on his own,
0: right,
2: not on the taxpayer dime.
0: Right, right. So a lot of legislation I want to go through with you from happened this past session. And of course, there were, you know, several special sessions after that. One of them was, I'm going to bring this up, and because I know that conservatives and voting integrity activists are seizing on this news. I'm talking about election security. You know, we saw the president last week, you know, talk about China and this whole thing about, I mean, I think that was kind of very weird. But what's not weird is the push by the president to, you know, cast doubt perhaps on this coming up election. And we heard the news of this week about roughly 400 in New Jersey, right? Roughly 400 non-citizens casting ballots up there after about 6,600 residents were improperly registered to vote between June of 2023 and June 2024 because of a software error at the Motor Vehicle Commission. This was announced by New Jersey Governor Mikey Sherrill. Now, all the people affected had disclosed they were not citizens when seeking either a driver's license or ID, but were nevertheless placed on the voter rolls. Bringing this up now because, we had here in Florida the Florida version of the Florida Save Act, which is what they're trying to pass in Washington. It's not the same thing because we already have voter ID here in Florida. I've had it for decades. But there, one thing that is similar is in terms of people starting next year, not for this fall, of course, but next year, voters, because of this law passing, are going to have to show proof of citizenship. And I know that you were very, and your Democratic colleagues were very much against this. The voting integrity people will say, will point to this thing in New Jersey, even though, again, it's like, you know, small, and say, yeah, that's why we need this. Tell us why those folks are inaccurate.
2: You know,
0: there.
2: I really want to commend, though, the governor, Mikey Sherrill, on jumping into action on this, because this actually happened before. It predates her as governor.
0: Right, Phil Murray really, was the governor, yeah.
2: Yeah, she really stepped in and tried to own it and is trying to rectify the situation and ensure that those votes did not sway any particular election outcome. And so I really appreciate that and just wanted to commend her for her leadership. But what we see, you know, the best way to convince people that government doesn't work is to break it. And this is the problem that I have with my Republican colleagues when it comes to things like the Save Act. They want to stoke all this fear and say that our elections are unsafe. They are not. But they do this, though, and they do try to make it a very partisan thing and say, see, these, you know, these Democrats just want, you know, just a free-for-all when it comes to elections. No, we don't. We want safe elections as well, but we just want to be smart and prudent about it. We don't want to put up unnecessary obstacles, you know, to people with respect to voting. And unfortunately, that is what's happening with the Save Act, including the Florida version of it. So these are the issues that we have. Why can't students use a student ID when they go to vote?
0: Right. That's a new part they put in that. Yeah, in this
2: right.
0: law. That's going to affect college students voting.
2: Yeah.
0: And the thing is, what we learned in the legislation right this year was that, again, because right now, again, we do have voter ID here. So folks, you know, that's not an issue. I hear Republicans saying this is an 80-20 issue. Yeah, on voter ID it is. And it's not an issue here because Florida, as far as like 35 other states, I believe, all have voter ID. It's very limited who doesn't in this country. But on the SAVE Act, it is this idea of proving, having to find a birth certificate,
2: right,
0: or a passport, some ways, so when people next year, when they if they re-register or they have not registered. Now, again, if you are if your driver's license is real ID compliant, you'll be okay. And what we did learn, though, this session was there's still roughly over 800,000 Floridians who do not, or didn't as of the spring, have a real ID driver's license. So that, mm-hmm, is potentially that many people who are going to have to go above him. You know, maybe it's not that hard for some, but we know it is hard for some people,
2: sure,
0: to get these documents.
2: Sure.
0: And that's the big concern here.
2: Yeah, and there were other very weird, obscure things, like if you're a candidate, you have to disclose if you have dual citizenship. Why? Why does that matter? Like the
0: you guys got really upset about that, like the last day of the session. That was like a new argument there.
2: Yeah, because it really does feel anti-immigrant, and it feels as though saying if there's somebody who has dual citizenship, somehow they're less American. It just stokes these fears. And if the Republicans cared so much about election integrity, Florida would have stayed in the ERIC system,
0: right,
2: which is the system, right, like the national system to catch voter fraud. But we left that system, right, because they stoked all kind of fears.
0: Yeah, I've written about that a lot, and there was really no clarity other, yeah, than the conservative states really like. And by the way, I think we have an alliance with a few states on our voter sharing, but it's not with all 50. Or Garrett did not have all 50, but had a lot, yeah, of states in there. By the way, if you're just tuning in right now, we're speaking to Fentress Driscoll. She's, of course, a state representative in the Hillsborough County area, running for state senate on August 18th in the state senate 16 district. And again, that can be Democrats, Republicans, and independents. Gosh, we're only 11:18 already. We have a lot of questions here to
2: go.
0: So we're going to start going quickly. AI, let's talk about that, because I want to say this to you, because Ron DeSantis, I will say this, and I've said this, I don't know if I said this on the air, but I really feel this way, that, you know, I thought it was his finest hour, if you will, like last fall, he came out, right? He was pretty early on. Now everybody hates data centers now and all that, but he was pretty early out and saying, like, you know, these are a bad thing and AI, I'm really concerned. When this was discussed initially, the beginning of the session, I think you were asked about it, and you were originally like, I'm not so sure if I want to go the DeSantis way. The President Trump way at that time was like, you know, no, you know, the feds want to take over. I think you said maybe it should be better for the feds to do this. Have you changed your viewpoint of that?
2: No, not necessarily. I think that we need a national solution. We're talking about technology that's still emerging. I know it's been around a while, but in terms of like the current usage and the accessibility to just people, right? Like, this is a technology that's emerging. I think it makes sense to have a national solution, not a patchwork of states. And I mean, it transcends even America's borders. It's international technology. I think we care about the environment. We care about people being able to maintain their good jobs. I think there are a lot of questions around these data centers, how they're built, where they're built, making sure that there's some local control and local say-so. So there's a lot that has to be untangled with this.
0: There is a lot. Are you, having heard you say that, are you concerned that there's so much opposition now, and some communities are saying no, like a moratorium of a year, what have you, that, you know, the folks who are pro-AI say, like, we're going to fall behind China on this because we're dropping the ball, and, you know, because of this passion about what it's going to do for our energy costs and our, mm-hmm, water sources, et cetera, that we're going too far the other side here on this.
2: I think what it suggests is that the communities have questions that are unanswered. So if we would have had this conversation even just a year ago, this is how fast this technology is accelerating. There would have been more concerned about energy usage. Now, a lot of these data centers are self-contained in that they pay for their own energy usage. And in fact, we passed a bill to make sure that they can't pass these costs on to the consumers, onto the ratepayer. So that's a very good bipartisan thing.
0: Yeah.
2: So, you know, but being able to educate the community about this actually wouldn't cause your utility rates to go up, and making sure that there are protections for water. But there's a lot of fear around data centers, and rightfully so, because people don't fully understand. And we need to be able to hold these data centers accountable, though, right?
0: The Senate passed what they called the AI Bill of Rights, if you will, and I think House Speaker Perez really shut that down. What'd you think of that bill? Did you follow it?
2: I don't remember much about it,
0: yeah,
2: if I'm honest. Yeah.
0: Yeah. Okay. Okay.
1: Let me ask you something, Rep. You know, you talked about the geography of this district. It's this tiny little corner of St. Pete. Obviously, you know, we're really concerned about that corner. There's people in Gulfport there, South St. Pete. You're widely known
0: I live in that district.
1: Yeah, that's what I'm saying. Yeah, you represent represent those people, and Roussan did that really well. How much does geography play in this? You're widely known as like Tampa's rep,
2: yeah,
1: right? Like, I mean, the swath of Tampa and Hillsborough that it covers here is gigantic compared to St. Pete. How do you think that plays in this race for you?
2: Sure, it's still a very important part of the district, and the more I get to know the St. Pete side, the more I love it. It's been beautiful to try to learn that area through the residents' eyes, but what I always tell them is that I've been fighting for them even before I knew that someday hopefully I would have the chance to serve them, and that is with my efforts on sickle cell disease. So I've been working on this for years, and in fact, in 2023 or 24, Senator Roussan and I, along with Representative Kelly Skidmore, were able to get legislation passed to create the first sickle cell disease centers of excellence in the state, and we think maybe in the country, getting residents access to these services. There's one here on Fletcher Avenue in Tampa, but also one over in St. Pete. I've gotten funding for the Lincoln Cemetery, which is a historically black cemetery in Gulfport. This also is an effort that I've worked on for years, trying to preserve and protect black history through protecting and preserving our historic black cemeteries. So there's work that I've been doing for Pinellas County and for this district all along the way. And I've gotten endorsements on both sides of the bay. So both teachers unions in Pinellas and Hillsborough, Tampa and St. Pete firefighters, Hillsborough and Pinellas firefighters, first responders. I've gotten endorsements from community leaders like Gwen Reese and Pastor Frank Peterman over in St. Pete. I just got, like I said, to today. I'm so excited about that. I've been endorsed by every Democratic senator who previously held this seat, who also represented both sides of the bay. And it means a lot to me that they believe I can do it.
0: Okay, now, since we're talking about endorsements, I got to go here, though. One place where you haven't gotten, the majority of endorsements have gone for your opponent is with your fellow House Democrats in the legislature.
2: Well, I'm glad you asked.
0: Yes, because I believe this press release came out that said, I think roughly 22 of the 33 members are supporting Michelle Rayner.
2: Let's talk about that, because my opponent did file in this race before I did, and that's fine, right? People file when they file, but that means that a lot of my members wound up endorsing her before I got into the race. So a lot of those endorsements are very old. Once I filed, some of those members co-endorsed me. And I happen to know that some of those members actually maybe did not endorse my opponent, that maybe she might be overstating some of the support.
0: Oh my, do you have any names you can mention here?
2: I won't mention those names, but we could probably have a conversation offline.
0: Okay.
2: But here's the other thing. I'm not so worried about those endorsements. I think my members are great and they're wonderful, and whether they endorse me or my opponent, that is fine. The endorsements I'm concerned about are the people on the ground, the pastors, the community leaders, our teachers, our firefighters, our working families have said that they want me to serve as their next state senator, and I hope I can do that. I'm working very hard to earn that.
0: One last question on your colleagues, or in this case, maybe former colleagues, and that is there was a couple of defections that happened after the 2024 presidential election. Hillary Cassell in South Florida, and then, of course, Susan Valdez here. I know our listeners are very familiar, or most of them probably listening, about what happened with Valdez, who did run for the Hillsborough County Democratic Party chair, and then a few days later was like, I'm out of here. But still, if you look back on that, Fincher Driscoll, is there anything you think about you might have been able to do differently to maybe just stave those defections?
2: I don't know, because at the end of the day, people make decisions that's best for them, and you can't control what people do. If I could control what people did, you know, we'd have a majority by now in the at least in the House, but certainly in the legislature. And I think that they have to be accountable to the voters. But something that I want to make very clear, because this is a story that doesn't get told, is that in the House Democratic Caucus, we started the 2024 cycle, that election cycle, with 35 members, and we ended it with 35 members. So whereas there were many Democratic caucuses across the country in Republican-dominated states who lost members, we didn't. We had those defections. I really wish that we hadn't, but in terms of holding the line, we were able to do that. And
0: congratulations, because Paula Stark got thrown off the ballot good now yesterday. So in, I guess, House District 47, that's going to be a Democrat this fall.
2: That's going to be a Democrat. I feel good. Like, the infrastructure that we built over my 4 years as leader, and it wasn't just me, right? It's like the whole caucus, people contributing dues. We modernized our operations. I believe that the leader designate who's coming in, Christine Hontrovsky, is going to pick up a good number of seats, and I'm so happy for her and proud of this. Yeah.
1: Rep Driscoll, I want to ask you, it takes a certain kind of special person to run and win. Both you and Michelle Rayner have done that. You know, in the top of the show, you talked about the distinction between you two. You said, you know, we need a fighter who's going to fight whether the cameras are on or off. How difficult is it for you to say these kind of things and really, I mean, say something like that, because that's a big distinction. Is it an accusation that Michelle Rayner maybe is performative and whatnot? So I'm curious, one, what is it like for you to really go toe-to-toe with another Democrat that you've had a lot of agreement on. And what does this do to your relationship with somebody, both in the context of your work as elected officials, but also as people who live here?
2: Yeah, it's interesting. This actually is my first primary, by the way. Like, okay. When I ran in 2018, I flipped a seat from red to blue, and that was in the general. So it is a very different dynamic running against someone with whom you have similar values. But I don't believe that... I believe that my work ethic actually does set me apart from my opponent. And again, you just have to look at my record, whether it's getting millions of dollars for our HBCUs in the wake of a racially motivated shooting in Jacksonville, millions of dollars for our schools to have school hardening. I got a police reform bill passed in the wake of the murder of George Floyd and worked across the aisle with the Speaker of the House, who of course was a Republican then, to get that done. You know, I'm somebody who shows up. I don't look at it so much as an accusation against my opponent. What I have learned in all my years of campaigning, and this goes back even to my student government days in college, okay, is that you have to run your own race. And that is what I'm trying to do here. And in terms of me saying that, that's a lot of the feedback that I've gotten from these groups that have endorsed me. They tell me, we give you the nod over your opponent because you are someone who shows up. You're someone who stays till the end of the event. You're someone who shows up when the cameras are not on. So I'm kind of parroting back what I have heard. But I do want the district to know that I am the type of candidate, the type of representative who shows up.
1: Do you think it's a cop-out for organizations? I know you care about the endorsements from the pastors and these people on the ground, as you said, to have a co-endorsement. You know, voters have to make a decision. They can't circle two things, right?
2: Yeah.
1: Do you feel like it's a cop-out? How is that from the inside when you get a co-endorsement?
2: Oh, I don't know. Because, I mean, you've got elected officials that are both, you know, people might feel differently about us. Some might go with me. Some might want to go with my opponent. Some might like us both. People still have to do their own research. And hopefully they check multiple sources, not just a single one. But, you know, I know we were both endorsed by the Tampa Bay Times, different folks within the Tampa Bay Times. And sometimes you have members who co-endorse. I think that's fine. It's up to the voters to decide. But, you know, I'm honored to have La Gaceta, which is headquartered in the district. I'm honored to have the Florida Sentinel, which is headquartered in the district. And we're just going to keep moving in that direction and just continue to show that we're the best team. I'm the best candidate to represent this.
0: If you're just tuning in right now, that's the voice of Fentress Driscoll.
2: Get it straight now. Wait a minute.
0: House Democratic leader here in the Florida legislature, representing District 63 in Hillsborough County. She is, of course, running in the state Senate, District Senate 16 race. We've got a few more minutes with Fentress, and so I want to throw some more questions at you. You have been critical in the fact the Florida Democratic Party came out this past week officially against Amendment 3. Of course, that's the constitutional amendment on reducing homestead property taxes. My question to you, Fentress Driscoll, is, okay, we get it. You know, there's a lot of things wrong with this whole thing was rolled out, mm-hmm. and all that. Let's say for conversation's sake, it does lose. Do you still think that the property tax reform done in a more maybe responsible way is something that could still happen? Or do you think that the idea is still going to ultimately hit local governments too much that you shouldn't really pursue this path?
2: Well, we have to deal with the constitutional amendment that's in front of us. And the one that is in front of us is bad. It's scary and it's bad because there's no plan B. There's no backup. There's no... there was no real thoughtful process about how we would make these local governments whole. And when there was a conversation about trying to make the rural communities whole, then that plan kind of fell apart too. So this is bad. We should vote it down. We have no idea. It would mean astronomical sales taxes, I think, by the way. Like, the governments are going to get this money one way or another. I think it's also really important to help people understand what these property taxes go towards, the local services. And when we knock doors, we're able to have these conversations, by the way. And so we explain to people, it's your parks, it's your libraries, it's your first responders. I like it when the firefighters show up at my house when there is an emergency. You know, I like having my garbage picked up. I don't want to see the day that a kid who doesn't have internet access at home goes to the library to try to do their homework and they can't get in because they can't pay a fee now, right? So I think... You know, I don't know if the vote were held today that it would get over the 60% threshold.
0: Another bill, a controversial bill that passed this year, was HB 1471, which allows the head of domestic security to recommend to the governor and the cabinet who can be designated as a domestic terrorist group. As those of us, you know, people have been following this, we know it seems to be really geared towards one group, the Council of American Islamic Relations, or CARE. Interesting, Governor DeSantis held the law went into effect on July 1st. He rushed to have a press conference that day in Tampa and said, you you know, basically said, I got the recommendation from Mark Glass, the FDLE head. We're going to get a cabinet meeting going, and we're going to do this. And they haven't done it yet because apparently it wasn't set up properly, the proper procedure. So CARE can't even sue about this law right now because in terms of that. My question to you is, I know you were very critical about this when this was going through the legislature. We know the governor also tried to do this in executive order back last December. One of your former Republican colleagues, Joel Redman, on here a few months ago. He didn't like this bill because he said, hey, you know, Democrat could come into office and, you know, get a recommendation from the Southern Poverty Law Center and try to push that through about a conservative group. Do you believe this is a dangerous law?
2: It is absolutely a dangerous law. I think it's unconstitutional. I think it's anti-American. And, you know, I know the governor seems to have he really seems to want to target that particular organization, but it has stoked a lot of fear throughout the Muslim community writ large. And representing the district I do now, District 67, which covers a lot of North Tampa and Temple Terrace, which has a very large Muslim population, maybe the largest per capita outside of Dearborn,
0: absolutely.
2: I've been told. Folks are concerned. And so in having conversations with other groups like Muslims for Democracy and Freedom, by the way, whose endorsement I'm honored to have, this is of grave concern. We need to speak out against this type of extremism. But it can start with one group, but then it can expand. What happens when it's the NAACP or it's, you know, just pick whatever group. I don't need to call groups by name, but it makes me concerned that now we're regulating what people think and how they associate it and just letting basically like the governor decide. This is a problem.
0: Yeah. A couple other things I want to get to you before we let you go. I saw this article actually this morning. That's what I'm thinking about. John Kennedy in the USA Today Network of Papers wrote about the Live Local Act, of course, which we all knew passed in the 23 session. Kathleen Passidomo, that was her big initiative on trying to deal with workforce housing, maybe not so much affordable housing, workforce housing. But, you know, and we've known this, you know, I've covered this since that law went through. Basically, to our listeners, it allows developers to skip local zoning regulations without a public hearing if they set aside 40% of the units as affordable housing. It has spawned lawsuits across the state as developers push projects deep into areas where they formerly were not allowed. This is still causing, you know, concern years later. This was supposed to be the big push by the legislature to truly address our affordable housing crisis. Your thoughts?
2: Well, so I remember this bill. I actually voted in favor of it. I remember I was really had to be thoughtful about it, but it's hard to vote against $800 million investment in affordable housing. I think the problem is because the majority who's been in charge for like 30 years that kicked the can down the road so much, $800 million sounds like a lot, but it's been a drop in the bucket. The other thing we heard is that some of this is being used for market rate housing, not truly below market rate housing. So on behalf of the caucus, I carried a bill this year that had a glitch fix in this bill and would have required it to be used just for affordable housing below market rate. And we also wanted to provide relief to first-time home buyers who are very low or moderate income and get them savings on their closing costs. So I think there's a lot of good in this bill, but it definitely can be modernized, and I think we should take another look at it.
0: Okay, let's see. I've got a few minutes left. I want to talk about politics for the last couple questions here. You've got a Democratic ticket that, well, we don't know what's going to happen in the U.S. Senate race right now, the primary, obviously, between Alex Vindman and Angie Nixon. We pretty much know. No disrespect to you know, Dottie Joseph and getting in the race late, that David Jolly is going to probably be the gubernatorial candidate for the Dems. There's been criticism. Some think that, especially when he chose Gwen Graham, frankly, that this ticket is too white and too moderate. What do you think?
2: You know, I think that, I don't know, if he'd chosen somebody more progressive, they would have criticized him for that too. It's what I really think is that Democrats, I'm going to take a step back. We have got to recognize we are not each other's enemy. And whoever is the nominee, whether it's Rep. Joseph or Congressman Jolly or whoever it is, we have to come together and work like hell to try to win and recapture the governor's mansion. There's too much depending upon it. And Monday morning quarterbacking his choice, like, whatever. We got to get out there and talk to voters, register more voters before the deadline, and try to turn out our base so that we can help this state.
0: We all know that you got elected the same day Ron DeSantis did in 2018, how dramatic the state has changed in terms of its demographics, in terms of it being a swing state at that time to a very red state right now. And that that trajectory of Republicans outranking Democrats on voter registration started way before 2018, actually. And you look back on it now, right? The high water mark was when Barack Obama was reelected back in 2012 as a presidential candidate. But I do think, want to know right now, the Democratic Party, and I don't want to, you know, I know you're not going to take a shot at the party chair, and nor do I want you to, but I wanted to, the question more is, has this party, and I know you don't get money from outside anymore, basically, because people nationally don't really think that, you know, it's a state that they want to invest a lot of money in when it comes to, say, the Senate race, right? But can you think there's things that the party itself, structure, can do differently? Because especially on voter registration, it just seems like, you know, the facts are the facts. The numbers keep on getting bigger, 1.5 million more Republicans than Democrats right now.
2: You have to do partisan voter registration programs. You absolutely do. And I'd love to see the party focus on this more. And I believe it would focus on more if it had more resources. But by the way, this is why, as leader, I established the Florida House Democratic Campaign Committee, which the Republicans have campaign committees, the Florida House Republican Campaign Committee. I established one that allowed us to then run partisan voter registration programs. You have all the rights and privileges of the party, but not necessarily the red tape of the party. And using those types of vote-by-mail re-enrollment programs, this is how we flip the first special election from red to blue in the Florida legislature since 2018, when we got Tom Keene elected back in 2024, I guess that was. So, you know, you have to have voter registration. It's essential. You have to knock doors and talk to voters and tell them why you're a Democrat and encourage them to be a Democrat too.
0: Okay, we're going to leave it there. Fentress Driscoll from House District 67, I said 63 earlier. she is running, of course, in the State Senate District 16 seat on August 18th for voters in Hillsborough and parts of Pinellas. This is going to be on your ballot regardless of your party registration. Thank you so much for joining us here on The Skinny.
2: Thank you.
1: Thank you, Rep. Driscoll.
0: All right. We're going to transition now, and hopefully we've got on the line on via Zoom is another House Democrat, and that's Lindsey Cross. Good morning, Rep. Cross.
3: Hi, Mitch. How you doing?
0: Oh, great to have you here with us. Thank you so much for joining us. Just tell our listeners, remind them about who you are. Lindsey Cross has been representing parts of St. Petersburg and Pinellas Park in Florida's House District 60 district since 2022.
2: I just want to say hi, Lindsey. It's Leader Driscoll.
3: I'm Leader Driscoll.
0: All right. Thanks again, Fentress Driscoll. You're saying Lindsey's representing parts of St. Pete and Pinellas Park since 2022, but suddenly announced just before the qualifying period last month that she would not be running for re-election. Before we talk about your new opportunity, Lindsey, can we just tell I have not talked to you since that happened. What was your mindset here to leave the House here?
3: Well, a big reason is what we're going to be talking about. I got an opportunity that really was too good to pass up, and doing work that I'm really passionate about, and a new opportunity to serve the people in the state of Florida.
0: Okay, so let's talk about that gig, and that is you are now the Florida State Director for the Trust for Public Land, an organization that was founded back in 1972 on the conviction that all people need access to nature and the outdoors. So what actually will you be doing as the Florida State Director for the Trust for Public Land?
3: Yeah, so thanks, Mitch. So as the Florida State Director at the Trust for Public Land, I'll really be helping to guide our strategy. You know, Florida is a unique and a diverse state. We have some of the most unique ecosystems in the country, but for a lot of people, they don't have access to those areas. And something that's really special about the Trust for Public Land is that all of our work is focused on people, getting people out in parks, on trails, in schoolyards. And so we're really going to be looking at the most impactful opportunities throughout the state, ways that we can get people outdoors, help to improve their health and well-being, bring more community cohesion, social cohesion, just connect people to each other and through the outdoors.
0: Now, I know you mentioned in your statement, where we got the statement about you taking this opportunity, is that you want to work on conserving the landscapes that make Florida unique, expanding trail connections, including closing critical gaps in the Florida National Scenic Trail and advancing the Florida Gulf Coast Trail. And, you know, I have to admit, I did not know much about these. I started looking this up, and it's really interesting here. Okay, so the National Scenic Trail, the goal here is to connect more than 1,500 miles, basically the whole state, right, from the Everglades to Pensacola. Where's that at now, and how many miles of trail gaps are needed to close that?
3: So there's a lot of gaps within the Florida National Scenic Trail. And one of the reasons is because there's so many landowners. When you have a 1,500-mile trail, you know, some of it is in publicly owned land, places like the Everglades or in, you know, in national forests. But there's also public owners that may have a portion of it. And so we've got a really exciting initiative with the Florida Wildlife Corridor Foundation, working on closing those gaps in the Florida National Scenic Trail and actually providing more access through trailheads. We have a grant that we're administering that's going to help to create new public access. And so one of the things that Trust for Public Land does is we identify where some of those key areas are. How can we add public access to those places? So we're getting the benefits of getting people outdoors and then also leveraging the strength and the, you know, strategic vision of the Florida Wildlife Corridor.
1: Rep Cross, I want to ask you about the Wildlife Corridor. It's such a great program. Anybody who's seen, you know, stuff like Path of the Panther, it's really heartening to see large swaths of Florida protected for endangered species like that. And then to hear you talk about public access is important. The conservation easements that they use, obviously it allows the property owner to retain certain rights, including selling it or passing it to heirs. How concerned should people be that maybe the next person that gets the land wouldn't want to have that easement and maybe sell it to a developer or something like that?
3: Great question. I don't think a lot of people really understand what conservation easements are. You know, we understand what a park is and a trail that we can access that, you know, you can bring your families to enjoy that piece of property. One of the concerns with conservation easements is generally they lack the ability for the public to access those. And each conservation easement is written differently. One thing I've been pushing as a member of the Florida legislature and someone who's very passionate about conservation is making sure that our policies and our funding are aligned with not only the natural environment, but the needs of people. And so ensuring that we have adequate funding at the state level and at the local level for these parks and these protected landscapes that do allow the public, people to get out there. And so another strength of the Trust for Public Land is our ability to work with local communities to help find ways to fund those projects, whether it's sales taxes or bonds, ways that they can have dedicated funding for water and land conservation. I think it's critical that we continue to have that tool. There is certainly the need for conservation easements and maintaining some of our productive agriculture, whether it's ranching, timber, or other types. But we also need that focus on those places that people can access.
0: You know, speaking of that, Rep. Cross, and we know this was an issue in the legislature. It seems like the way that the Republicans did that this year, they seem, you know, that, you know, right now anyway, they don't seem like they're going to want to fund Florida Forever anytime soon.
3: Well, in November, there's going to be a change in leadership. And so there may be a shift in focus. I think that conservation easements are going to continue to be popular, but there's an opportunity to reinvigorate some of those programs, talk about how critical they are for our state. You know, we know that access to the outdoors really is, it's a fundamental human need that makes us healthier, both our mental and our physical well-being. Trails and parks can help to provide economic opportunities in communities. And so messaging around that is going to be really important to see if we can reinvigorate some of those past funding sources. Something that used to be very well-funded and popular was something called the Florida Communities Trust. And that was a great program because it was matching grants for cities and counties or land trust that had some of the benefits of Florida Forever, those land protection projects, but also of the conservation easements, because there would be a local partner that would commit to owning and managing that land, but using some federal some state funding to make that acquisition happen. And that's a program that I'd also like to see more focus and funding behind.
0: Again, if you're just tuning in right now, you're listening to The Skinny here on WMNF 88.5 FM. It's 11:45. I'm Mitch Perry with Ray Rowe. We're speaking with Wendy Cross, state representative from House District 60 in Pinellas County. She's also now the new Florida State Director for the Trust for Public Land. The other trail we're talking about here, the Florida Gulf Coast Trail. This is, or would be, 420 miles of trails from Tampa to Naples. Where are we on this right now?
3: So we do have a lot of sections that already exist, but there are, just like the Florida National Scenic Trail, there's significant gaps that we need to close. And we do have some opportunities in the next few months to work on closing some of those sections. One of them is the Scenic Trail. There's significant gaps that we need to close. And we do have some opportunities in the next few months to work

0: expertise doing. And so we've been on the ground working with the local community to help work with the conservation finance with a ballot initiative that'll be on the ballot on August 18th during the primary election. And if that is passed by the voters, opportunity to start that work on, again, more than 14 miles of the trail down in Lee and Collier County.
1: Now, also, of course, we've got the new Howard Franklin Bridge going, right, I guess the last year or so. There's, yep. I think, roughly a 7-mile trail. It's really interesting because I see that when I'm driving across the bridge, and I think a lot of people still aren't really maybe aware of this, right? This is designed for pedestrians and cyclists, which connects, of course, St. Pete and Tampa. Would this be considered part of that Gulf Coast Trail?
0: Yeah, it is.
1: Yes.
0: So connections, yeah. You know, the Pinellas Trail is one of the sections that we already have completed. There are opportunities to even make some expansions within the Pinellas Trail and within Pinellas County. But that Howard Franklin Bridge is, you know, a pretty significant connection because with the Friendship Trail Bridge being demoed probably close to a decade ago, there's no safe way for anyone, unless you're in a car or a bus, to...
1: Hey, the Cross Bay Ferry's coming back.
0: Yeah, well, we've got that. Yeah, I'm all for these alternative modes of transportation, getting people out in the sunshine and the fresh air, whether you're on a ferry, you're walking, or on your bike. You know, let's keep adding those safe, accessible ways to move throughout our communities.
1: One more question on that, and that is there a plan? Okay, so we do have that, you know, that trail on the bridge to connect that to downtown Tampa. Do we know of anything of that sort?
0: So some of the specifics on the trail, you know, we've got a lead at TPL who is focused exclusively on the Florida Gulf Coast Trail and working with a whole suite of partners. So we're going to continue to look for those opportunities where we have willing sellers, where we've got a community that wants to have that extension, wants to have that gap filled, and help them to make that a reality.
2: Representative Cross, it's really interesting to engage with you at this time in your life, transitioning from, you know, your job in Tallahassee into this one, which I know you're super stoked about. You know, in a way, I guess in my mind, I'm like, oh, go work for the Trust for Public Land. It'll be a little bit more, I don't know if narrow is the right word, but pointed for you. But still, as somebody who enjoys, you know, being on public land, being in really natural parts of Florida, maybe old Florida, some people would say, I still think about, like, where are people supposed to live and how would development play in these areas? Can you talk about the Trust for Public Land in the context of its role in policymaking and maybe politicking when it comes to housing development and things like that?
0: So I don't think the TPL is ever going to take a position strictly on housing development, but we are certainly open to working with partners to protect land and find opportunities to build parks and trails. And, you know, we have the ability to be really creative in some of these projects. We have phenomenal team members, some of them who have been working on this for decades. And so whether it's CSX, a rail line, or a developer, or, you know, a private individual, there's lots of opportunities to add access. And this doesn't have to be 100 or 1,000 acres. This can be a small urban park that is accessible to, you know, a neighborhood or a few hundred people. One of the things that we look at is, does everyone have a park or a green space within 10 miles of them? Often we look at a 10-mile walk, but maybe that's a bike ride, 10-mile bike ride. And so we're looking at ways to energize some of these urban spaces, things like the Florida Gulf Coast Trail that are going through already urbanized areas. This is a perfect example of that. In other parts of the country, we've transformed schoolyards into community assets. We've done over 500 of them, with the bulk of them in New York City. So there's so many creative ways that we can, you know, find these protected lands and parks that will help, you know, make these communities healthier and more livable for generations to come.
2: And I am a serious person. I know you're a very serious person, but I have to ask about how this affects somebody very important to you. What does Cooper think about your new gig here?

0: Gosh, he loves it. Yeah, I mean, Cooper and I have backpack sections of the Florida National Scenic Trail. Sometimes was not the right time of the year. I made the mistake of going in July one year, and no one should be spending the night in a tent in Florida in July. But you know, we've done lots of sections of the Florida National Scenic Trail, and you know, in Pinellas County, right on the Pinellas Trail. That's a place that we go as well. So, you know, this is something that is, you know, very, you know, significant to me personally as someone who loves the outdoors. I guide outdoor adventure travel for women. And so it just aligns all of my interest and the things that I'm truly passionate about.
1: Rep Cross, we do have a phone call here from a listener, and I want to bring David on. David from Tampa, you're on the air.
2: Oh, yeah. Thank you very much for having Lindsay on today. I had a quick question about the Upper Tampa Bay Trail, like, you know, north of Peterson Road. There's been a big gap in the trail for years now, and wondering if she knows whether that's ever going to get filled in anytime soon.
0: David, that's a great question. That's one that that I can look at. I don't believe it's part of the Florida Gulf Coast Trail. That's going from Naples and kind of circling around Tampa, going over into Pinellas. But that may be an extension that could happen in the future. It'd be interesting to know who some of the current landowners or community groups that are helping to activate that, and see what type of partnerships we could create.
1: All right.
2: Hey, I just want to mention too, Orlando is whooping us in terms of these trails. I think they're doing a better job than Tampa, but Orlando area's trails are great.
1: Oh, interesting. Okay. Thank you, David. And Representative Lindsey Cross, we want to thank you. Again, if you're just tuning in, we've been speaking with Lindsey Cross, of course, is a state representative representing St. Pete and Pinellas Park. She is stepping down in November, but she now is, we've been talking about the last 15 minutes or so, the Florida State Director for the Trust for Public Land. Lindsey Cross, great talking to you this morning. Thank you so much. The best of luck with you on that new opportunity.
3: Yeah, congratulations. Thanks for coming on.
0: Thank you, guys. Get outside this weekend.
1: When I sweat too hard.
3: With a lot of water.
1: Okay. Thanks, Lindsay. All right. Ray, we've got a few minutes left. Good. So I wanted a couple things. And by the way, there's breaking news in the sports world. LeBron James has signed with the Philadelphia 76ers.
3: Oh, my gosh.
1: Yes. Not coming to my Warriors.
3: A long run with the Lakers, by the way. The longest run of his career. I'm a Lakers fan, so used to live in L.A., so very proud of that.
1: Okay, interesting. But okay, this brings up, you know, sports, and you know, we don't do much of it here, but I just want to think, because on a sociological level, the World Cup is such a phenomenon, and of course it was in America the last couple months here, or since early June. And I know you're a big soccer guy in a way
3: sure.
1: that I am not. And when we had John Hill from the Tampa Bay Times on a few months ago, and there was, what the heck was it that was going on Saturday? Because it wasn't live soccer here.
3: It was Premier League Live, so
1: right.
3: It's this weekend takeover, all the
1: And
3: pundits.
1: That's a European soccer league?
3: It is the, yes. Yeah. European, the UK soccer league there.
1: And you were going at like 4:30 in the morning on a Saturday.
3: Yeah, I ended up going like a little bit later,
1: but
3: like 6:30, 7.
1: The phenomenon of American soccer fans, it was so fascinating about mm-hmm. that. Because, and my thing about, and I wanted to hear your thoughts about this, about the World Cup, is because, you know, not a big soccer fan, but respect it immensely and know the immense popularity worldwide. And even in America, believe me, I go to sports all the time. I see that folks are really engaged in it. So I thought this was really fascinating, of course, because it's very much considered a success, you know, in terms of the crowds and it was an interesting article I just read about, I think it was in The Athletic, about the tourism from overseas. It was up from some countries and actually down in others teams were playing the World Cup. The game itself last Sunday was this big
3: final between Spain and Argentina.
1: Yeah, and again, I became a Messi fan, a Lionel Messi fan. He is like the LeBron James of soccer. But man, what a bust of a game, and it really reminded me like why I don't like soccer. But there's, because people were talking about, well, this change at soccer in America, and
3: sure.
1: And I'm not sure, other than because we saw the Americans lose, and there was a lot of hype.
3: The fashion in which they lost, the timing was just awful because the momentum was really there.
1: And
3: I was actually
1: Trump got
3: in
1: involved.
3: Seattle when they played Belgium. Seattle, one of the World Cup
1: right.
3: cities, host cities, of course. course. And I told my brother-in-law at the time, watch, these guys are going to score four goals. I was drinking the Kool-Aid. Turns out Belgium was the one that scored four goals. So it was kind of a letdown because you thought maybe if we had some kind of success or a great showing in that game, it could really change the prospects for fandom as far as American soccer or football goes, you know?
1: Yeah, and I just think, again, not to get into the sports aspect of it too much, because then people are saying, like, oh, you know, there's now they're all into it. And like, why can't our team be as good as, you know?
3: There are. That's a discussion worth having, right? I came to soccer because my wife played D1 soccer for the University of South Florida. And they were playing at the Big East at the time. And they were playing these giants of the conference. And I really came to love the game that way. So how do people come to the game? It's certainly not through the youth avenue, because it does cost so much money to play soccer in the United States, you know? So, it is interesting. Will soccer grow? I think so. I mean, we have just over in Orlando, Antoine Griezmann has joined the club in Orlando. I mean, one of the greatest stars in French football history.
1: Is that right?
3: So, yeah. So,
1: okay.
3: We'll be going over there to see him for
1: sure.
3: Is that
1: right?
3: Okay. Call coming.
1: Hey, we do have a call here. I think this is not about soccer. This is about manatees and Donald Trump. Julie from Tampa, you're on the air.
4: Hey, I just want to make sure you all are aware of the latest news the last day or two that the Trump administration, imagine this, taking manatees and about 10 other animals that were on the endangered list that they can hunt, trap, kill, and harass manatees, sacrilegious, and these other animals that are on the list. So I hope you all will make sure to write about it, talk about it, and go forward with it.
1: Yeah, Julie, thank you. And that's really just come across the transom in the last day or so. Thank you so much for that, Julie. Yes, Florida manatees I'm seeing here could be among the species left more vulnerable by the Trump administration's rollback of Endangered Species Act protections. Conservationists are warning. That is huge. And that's going to be super unpopular in Florida.
3: It's interesting to see, like, you know, everything is political, but, like, everybody in Florida loves a manatee, right? So how does anybody turn
1: that's
3: kind
1: of like offshore drilling. It's going to be a non-starter amongst Florida politicians, and I don't know.
3: But who among the Republicans will break with the Trump administration's actions on this?
1: Well, they do kind of subtly, though. They like say on something like drilling, and then Trump kind of backs away from it. You know, by the way, what's beyond, you know, okay, this is being thrown out there, and I'm not dismissing it. No, this is very real. I'm getting this, but I'm saying we'll see where this goes. I mean, you're right. I mean,
3: I've never seen people get more angry, like even over politics, than when somebody touches a manatee at WikiWatchy. Like, they get scolded by other people around them. People love manatees in Florida. You cannot mess with the manatee.
1: Yeah, no, I agree with you. So, okay.
3: Thank you for that call.
1: Yeah, thank
3: Julie.
1: You. Very much.
3: So, Mitch, would you, are you going to watch more soccer? I know that game.
1: Probably not.
3: You know, Spain did what Spain does. I loved watching it just because, you know,
1: I'm interested,
3: I really
1: to be a little
3: thought
1: messy.
3: Argentina,
1: I'm into the star aspect of it. And he's 39 years old. And by the way, Argentina, it was disgraceful, though. These guys, you know, they were so angry at the end of the game. They're like, they're pulling their back against, you know, when the championship trophy gets away. Why? You guys get outplayed. I didn't get that.
3: It was crazy. And I will say this about Messi. I mean, everything is warranted. I've seen him up close down in the bowels there of Raymond James Stadium with Inter Miami. There is like an energy around this guy. It is like,
1: and he's small too, isn't he?
3: He's a small guy. And like, you know, I'm Catholic, so I put like Jesus up here, you know, but like when you see Messi walking around, you're like, holy crap.
1: That is hilarious.
3: This is the guy.
1: Hey, that's going to be it for us.
3: That is it for us. Thank you so much to Representative Fentress Driscoll at the top of the show. Outgoing rep, Representative Lindsey Cross, going to work for the Trust for Public Land. On behalf of myself, my co-host Mitch Perry, we've got Joe Remo on the boards today. On the phone, Skip Sassy on the board. I'm looking over there. I see Joelle and Shilke in Studio One, ready with Art in Your Ear. 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As Lindsey Cross said, get outside, drink some water, and we'll see you next week with Ken Welch to talk about the St. Pete mayoral election.

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This is K-Tuff, and I'm filling in for the hostess with the mostest, Joellen Schilke, on Art in Your Ear. That would be Pictures at an Exhibition by Mussorgsky, the ballet of the unhatched chicks when I was in elementary school, the day Pablo Picasso died in 1972, our art teacher came in tears and gathered herself together and made a presentation about Picasso that left an impression with me that still reverberates through the years of why he was important, what his art meant to the 20th century and to humanity at large, and what art and paintings can do for the soul of a person that views them. That lesson never left me. I'm still thankful from the bottom of my heart to Miss Wilson for being willing to drop any kind of teacher attitude and just share from her soul. So the first song we're going to hear after this Unhatched Chicks, lovely little song, is Rufus Wainwright. I knew I was going to do this. Rufus Wainwright, the art teacher.

Morning Picture by Adrian Rich. They have carried the mahogany chair out under the lilac bush, and my father and mother darkly sit there in black. Our clapboard house stands fast on its hill. My doll lies in her wicker pram, gazing at Western Massachusetts. This was our world. I could remake each shaft of grass, feeling its rasp on my fingers, draw out the map of every lilac leaf, or the net of veins on my father's grief-tranced hand. Out of my head, half-bursting, still filing, the dream condenses. Shadows, crystals, ceilings, meadows, globes, under the dull green of the lilacs, out in the light, carving each spoke of the pram, the turned porch under high early summer clouds. I am Effie, visible and invisible, remembering and remembered. A poem by Adrian Rich, inspired by the painting Morning Picture by Edwin Romanzo Elmer. After this next song by John Cale, we're going to be speaking, hopefully, with Derek Donnelly, muralist and artist in St. Petersburg. So keep it tuned right there on Art in Your Ear.

0: 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From Clearwater Beach high-rises to St. Pete alleyways, Derek brings bold color, hand-drawn detail, and community storytelling to every wall. He collaborates with city leaders, brands, and grassroots organizations to deliver murals that feel alive and locally rooted. Welcome, Derek.
1: Thanks for having me.
0: Hey, so good to hear from you again. The last time we talked, I think it was at Carvana. Was that Carvana down in St. Pete?
1: Carvana, maybe?
0: Carvana, yeah. Yeah, it was 10 years ago.
1: Oh, goodness.
0: So it's been a long time. So yeah. Tell us a little bit about yourself, more than I just shared right there. But you've been doing this for a long, long time in the St. Pete and Tampa Bay area.
1: Yeah, about 15 years now. Like you said, I'm born and raised. I was born at Bayfront downtown. And I've been doing it about 15 years since 2010, 11. Started going downtown and mixing and mingling with the other artists and, creative community. And, before you know it, painting the walls and doing all kinds of murals around town. And, time's been flying. And it's been a lot of fun.
0: If people want to check out your work, they can go to what's called, I love this, Saint Paint Arts.
1: Saint Paint Arts.
0: Very, very nice.
1: Or, it's also my Instagram and any of my social media handles.
0: And you can check out all of Derek's works. What's the procedure like to have a mural done? How does that come about? Because, they come up and who decides?
1: It really depends, on who's, curious about it. If it's, a restaurant or a hotel or, a couple trying to do something, in their backyard by their pool. It really just depends, on all that stuff. And, like I said, I do, all that, residential, commercial, nonprofit work, you name it.
0: The works that are up there, what's the normal time frame of how long they stay up? Because I've been here for 20 years, moved down here in 2005, and there were murals, and then suddenly there was a just a creative explosion of murals that happened throughout the last 20 years. What's the average life span of a mural?
1: The lifespan of them varies. Everything from the prep and how well an artist or a contractor takes care of the prep work for a wall, pressure washing, cleaning it, priming it, that kind of thing, all the way down to which way the wall faces. If it's a south facing wall, it's getting beat up by the sun, and down here in Florida, we got salt water in the air and everything. So, but a clear coat can help probably preserve these for 10-15 years, depending.
0: Do you also redo them or fix them up if they need?
1: Oftentimes, even with St. Petersburg Brewing, I did a mural for them. It's actually one of my first, commission murals, and I actually redid that a few years ago. So, we did it 2013, 14, and then redid it a couple years ago. So about 10 years for that one.
0: When you're thinking about a mural, you're thinking about usually a very large piece that can be seen from blocks away. And having known many, many artists that, work on canvases or from 8x10 to, any size up, but not as big as buildings. What is the approach? How is it different as an artist when you approach something so large?
1: Well, it's actually very, very intensive in the planning process. You almost have to paint it in your head or, in your studio as far as what, what supplies am I going to need? What, how much paint? How am I going to scale this up onto the wall? And there's a lot of little tricks. Some folks use a grid method. We've got projectors nowadays, different things. And actually, lately, a lot of folks have been using the MetaQuest. So using, virtual reality and or AR, augmented reality, to get them, traced up on the wall. In this economy, it's definitely a time saver. Time is money. So, whatever it takes to get that. I'd say that's the biggest difference, though, is really the planning aspect of it. Whereas, if you're just working on a canvas in your studio, it's a lot more free-flowing and creative, let's say, where you're just doing art. With a lot of what I do specifically, it's very, very production-based.
0: Well, plus the fact that people are looking at it every day. So, you right. know, you're definitely large-scale plein air, for sure.
1: Absolutely.
0: You know. And do you ever get feedback as you're painting? People come by and say, hey, what are you doing there?
1: Oh, yeah, constantly. There's there's several different funny things or, you know, simple things people say, you know. And I think people just want to interact. A lot of times they don't know what to say. So you'll hear a lot of, you know, great job, obviously, all that. And then, you know, miss the spot.
0: Oh gosh!
1: You know, one that, and you know, again, folks just want to interact. They don't know what to say. So,
0: oh sure,
1: whatever.
0: Sure, because you know, you want to say the right thing. You don't want to say the wrong thing. And it's kind of right. like when people, when artists have their shows, their gallery shows. You know, they like to overhear what people are really saying about their art.
1: Right.
0: So that instant feedback. One of the things that I think is so important about murals is the fact that all ages see them. And a child that maybe has never been exposed to art museums or art or galleries, and it's not just a big deal in their home, they see that. And I think that's a great outreach to our youth to show that, you know, buildings aren't just buildings. They can actually be a canvas.
1: Yeah, they can be a canvas as well. That's one of my favorite things about what I do, you know, the fact that it is for everybody. You know, very seldom is there, you know, an artistic, you know, expression or medium that, you know, you're able to reach the masses like that. And yeah, I think the murals definitely do that, you know, whether it's, you know, someone middle-aged driving to work on a Monday or, you know, kid on the school bus. You know, it is for everybody, but nobody can take it home, you know, outside
0: right.
1: of a photograph or something. So
0: right.
1: It's for everyone.
0: Oh, I've taken lots of pictures of murals.
1: Yeah.
0: Oh, man. It's
1: we encourage folks to do that. You know, I get a lot of questions about, you know, people taking pictures of them or posting them. And we just, you know, have to credit the artist if you can find their name on there. And, yeah, we, you know, it's for everyone, like we said, and it's, you know, definitely important that we share it and, you know, share it with the community, too.
0: We're going to hear a song right now. Take a little break. We'll be right back with you. And I'd like to talk a little bit about that intersection of commerce and art and how that can sometimes be fraught with issues and opinions and people's feelings hurt. And we'll talk a little bit about that. But I picked this song out just for you. It's from the 1960s. It's called, from the band Creation. It's called Painter Man.

0: We're back with Derek Donnelly, very wonderful artist and muralist down in St. Petersburg in the Tampa Bay area. Welcome back, Derek.
1: Yeah, thanks for having me.
0: I like that song, Creation.
1: You know, it's awesome. I've never heard that before. Yeah, that's going to be my new anthem.
0: Excellent, excellent. Well, there was a bit of a controversy, as they say in England, controversy in downtown St. Pete with the big pink building. If you live in St. Pete, you had to notice that this building was being transformed into pink everywhere. What was that all about?
1: So the pink buildings, the whole idea behind that was, you know, these old buildings are, you know, getting demolished sometime soon. Obviously, you know, a new high rise is going up.
0: Yes.
1: So, you know, very melancholy with all that stuff. But we thought it was really cool that the investors really wanted to kind of support the artists, you know, on the front end of this development, you know, before the demolition. You know, oftentimes, you know, a lot of these big investors and things, you know, these groups, they do sponsor, you know, the mural festival and different things over the years. And I think a lot of the confusion and the uproar is I don't think we've seen it this way before when, you know, they're actually investing on the front end. You know, usually it's after they build a big high rise and hire, you know, a mural or, you know, the mural festival to do something. This time it was a little different because we're seeing it on the front end as, you know, part of a PR campaign. And again, them wanting to kind of immerse themselves in the creative culture of St. Pete. So.
0: But we got through that, and I know there were some artists that, you know, the cries of, well, that's like a sellout, or you're just shilling for it. But
1: yeah.
0: The history of art is, it has to be financed. It has to be financed by either selling your own paintings or pictures, or you have to have a sponsor or a patron. So I'm glad that all came about and happened. And how much of that did you contribute to the painting of the pink?
1: Well, you know what? I did a small section. It's still the side of a building. But I did a smaller section on the whole property. You know, there's several buildings on that block that were all painted pink for this endeavor. And, I took a story and a half section over on the corner and painted these pink betta fish. You know, something kind of complement the pink and kind of work with that color. So I did my spot, and we had, you know, a lot of other artists out there. You know, Vitale Brothers, John Vitale specifically kind of was the ringleader with this whole thing. And I think it's important to note that, you know, we've had, you know, Vitale Brothers, myself, Dreamweaver, Whitney Holburn, Artist Esh, you know, a lot of, you know, Tampa Bay's favorite artists, you know, out there working on this. So, you know, I think that said something as far as, you know, any kind of naysaying or anything like that. It really, you know, does speak speaks volumes, I think, when we all get together and do something neat together.
0: I think the assumption should be made with any businesses opening downtown or wanting to change anything about downtown. The understanding has to be that we really are an art city. St. Petersburg, and I live on Central, it is an art city. And that has come about through time and effort and decades of investment and different museums coming to our area. It's so exciting to know that here in Florida, and I was living in Cincinnati when I heard that Dali was going to open up in St. Petersburg, and it's like the early 80s, like, what? And I think that was the beginning. I think that just opened the door to the idea that St. Petersburg could be a refuge and a place of true heritage for artists. And what's coming up for you? I mean, what are you working on now, and what can
1: I've got quite a few forks in the fire. I'm going to be doing a mural with some of the kids over at Plato's Academy in Pinellas Park, right around the corner from my studio here. And then actually next weekend we have the Reggae Rise Up Festival in downtown St. Pete.
0: Yes.
1: Every year they invite us out, you know, a handful of the artists to, you know, come out. They build these mobile temporary walls. And we're just, you know, a visual art component to the whole music festival that they have every year. They pull out the red carpet, pay us, give us tickets, food vouchers, the whole nine. So, they really hook us up every year. And it's a lot of fun working alongside some of the, some of the real notable people from around the world. You know, they get different artists from around the globe. So
0: Sounds exciting. Is your studio open?
1: No, it's kind of a private studio.
0: Okay.
1: But yeah, I'm always available. If someone wants to, you know, pop by, check it out.
0: Yeah, I'm sitting in for Joe Ellen, and I decided to look up some information about art galleries and museums in the entire Hampton Bay area, including, you know, Manatee, and it's like 200. There's like 200 galleries and museums in this entire area. It's mind-boggling. And if anybody wants to email me at wmnf.org, I can send you a list because I have it ready to copy and paste for you, including, you know, all the biggies, but there's so much out there. So, and you're part of it, Derek, and I've enjoyed your work for many, many years. And you don't just have one style. And look up Derek on saintpaintarts.com. That's S-A-I-N-T, saint, and then the word paint, and arts.com, and you can see what I'm talking about. Really appreciate you taking some of your time today to talk about murals and art and the history of St. Petersburg. And again, thank you so much for stopping by.
1: Yeah, thanks for the coverage, and, you know, we appreciate it as a creative community in Tampa Bay. You know, we kind of do it without the support, so we appreciate it.
0: Yeah, thanks again. Take care.
1: All right, you too.
0: Bye-bye. Time for some Jonathan Richman. No one was like Vermeer.

Starry Night by Anne Sexton. That does not keep me from having a terrible need for the word religion. Then I go out at night to paint the sky, the Vincent van Gogh in a letter to his brother. The town does not exist except where one black-haired tree slips up like a drowned woman into the hot sky. The town is silent. The night boils with 11. Oh, starry, starry night, this is how I want to die. It moves. They are all alive. Even the moon bulges in its orange irons to push children like a god from its eye. The old unseen serpent swallows up the stars. Oh, starry, starry night, this is how I want to die. Into that rushing beast of the night, sucked up by that great dragon, to split from my life with no flag, no belly, no cry. The Starry Night by Anne Sexton, inspired by Van Gogh's Starry Night. Let's jump into some more songs here on Art in Your Ear, filling in for Joanne Schulke.

0: Landscape with the Fall of Icarus, William Carlos Williams. According to Bruegel, when Icarus fell, it was spring. A farmer was plowing his field. The whole pageantry of the year was awake, tingling near. The edge of the sea concerned itself, sweating in the sun that melted the wing's wax. Unsignificantly off the coast, there was a splash. Quite unnoticed, this was Icarus drowning. Landscape with the Fall of Icarus, William Carlos Williams, inspired by the painting Landscape with the Fall of Icarus, Peter Bruegel the Elder. Well, we have an exciting time coming to downtown St. Pete for many reasons. It's pretty much always exciting. One of the biggest exhibitions in Tampa Bay returns to St. Pete this weekend. It's the Outdoor International Juried Art Show, Embracing Our Differences. That's going to be downtown March 7th through April 12th in Pointer Park in St. Petersburg. So make sure you try to catch that. As well as tomorrow, and we had a DJ here, John Dingfelder, called and said there's a one-day only Seminole Heights local art sale, 10 to 5 p.m., 3922 North Tampa Street. For more information, contact Wes Miller, 813-244-3893. 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So try to catch that too. Whether you're in Hillsborough or Pinellas, there's always something artsy going on. We're going to keep celebrating the arts with music, with poetry, and with information for you. It's time for Finishing the Hat. And this is from, oh my goodness. I will have to look that up, but Finishing the Hat. Andy Patinkin.
1: Mademoiselles, you and me, pal, second bottle, she looks for me, bonnet flapping, yapping, roof, chicken, pastry, yes, she looks for me. Good. Let her look for me to tell me why she left me. She looks for me. Good. Let her look for me

into the night, dizzy from the height, coming from the height, studying the height, entering the world of the height.

finishing the hat, Mandy Patinkin from Sunday in the Park with George. That would be George Seurat from that very famous painting. All that information has slipped right out of my little cranium. But really, Mandy Patinkin, what a national treasure he is. Sesame Street was really, really focused on making sure children learned all about art and dance and music and song. And they had all kinds of artists that would collaborate. And one of those was with Philip Glass and Catherine Eisen about the geometry of circle and how the colors and the circles and the patterns emerge in the artwork. Geometry of circles. Look up the animation if you get a chance. Philip Glass, animation by Catherine Eisen.

Nude Descending a Staircase by X.J. Kennedy. Toe after toe, a snowing flesh, a gold of lemon, root and rind. She sits and sifts in sunlight down the stairs with nothing on, nor on her mind. We spy beneath the banister a constant thresh of thigh on thigh. Her lips imprint the swinging air that parts to let her parts go by. One woman, waterfall. She wears her slow descent like a long cape, and pausing on the final stair, collects her motions into shape. Nude Descending a Staircase by X.J. Kennedy. Inspired by Marcel Duchamp's painting Nude Descending a Staircase. Poetry, art, music, they all flow together and they all influence each other. We're going to continue with a few more songs for the end of this show. I'd like to also tell you about Awakening into the Sun Festival. I just got an email about that down in St. Petersburg, March 7th and 8th, Saturday and Sunday, 10 to 8, 10 to 5 on Sunday, Bayshore Drive, St. Petersburg. Maybe I'll see you there because we do plan on going downtown this weekend. Oh, yeah. Well, it's time for They Might Be Giants. Tipping their hat to the artist James Ensor.

0: More from pictures at an exhibition. Yes, the Great Gate of Kiev. Maybe you'll run into Joellen here. I'm filling in for her on Art in Your Ear on K-Tuff. And the hostess with the mostest will be back next week. But also like to announce Spiff's annual 50th International Folk Fair. 50 years of celebrating diversity, England Brothers Park in Pinellas Park, Florida. 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I do the 70 show, which comes tomorrow, so hopefully you'll tune in there. It's just a good idea to keep it tuned in to WMNF 24/7, 365. Broadcasting live for the Vicky Santa Memorial Studio. It's been a great time for me, and hopefully you enjoyed yourself. Thanks again to Derek Donnelly for joining us, muralist and artist in the St. Petersburg area. And if you would like a copy of all of those galleries and museums, we'll go to the 70s show Rocks with K-Tuff, and I'll be glad on Facebook, and I'll be glad to send you that list of galleries and museums. 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

0: Welcome to City Arts and Lectures, a season of talks and onstage conversations with some of the most celebrated writers, artists, and thinkers of our day, recorded before an audience at the Sydney Goldstein Theatre in San Francisco. This week, our guest is Bella Freud, clothing designer and host of Fashion Neurosis, a conversation podcast about the connection between clothes and identity. The interviews with actors, writers, fashion icons, and others delve deep into emotions and memories. And it features an unconventional setup. Guests lie on a couch. Freud's great-grandfather was the legendary psychoanalyst Sigmund Freud. On June 15th, 2026, Freud came to the Sydney Goldstein Theatre to talk to Rachel Kushner about how she got her start in fashion, some of her favorite episodes of Fashion Neurosis, and her family, including her father, painter Lucian Freud. Join us now for a conversation with Bella Freud.
1: Thank you, Rachel.
2: I was shocked to hear Kate Moss's voice for the first time on that podcast.
1: She has such a good voice. It's completely captivating.
2: Yeah, and it changes a lot of what you think about her suddenly. She's like a Jenny from the block, as we would say in America.
1: She's so clever. She's very perceptive. And because people don't hear her talk about things, they don't realize she sees everything. And she's very good company because of that. She spots everything. She's so bright. And sometimes I tease her and call her an intellectual, and she just thinks that's absolutely ludicrous.
2: Or hilarious. She had her own relationship with your father. I mean, as a portrait subject, correct?
1: Yeah, she... He didn't really like paint, you know, he wasn't really into painting famous people, but he read something in a magazine where so they'd said, you've done everything, is there anything you'd like to do? And she said, oh, I wouldn't mind sitting for Lucian Freud, but I think he's 80 or something. At the time, he was only 78 or something like that at that moment, but he said, 80? Anyway, I could see he was quite interested. So I said, oh, should we meet up together?
2: Do you think it was because she was your friend or is this something about her?
1: Oh, it was all about her. Yeah. It was very much. I mean, it's what's so interesting about her is she's not just interesting, she's interested. And he completely picked up on that. And they got on incredibly well.
2: And he made one painting of her? Or?
1: Well, she started sitting, and then quite soon after, she became pregnant from her partner at the time. And so there was this race to finish it. And then, she had to sit longer and longer. I mean, he takes a good year to do a painting, and she didn't have that wasn't available. And so she started sitting 3 or 4 nights a week. And
2: like how many hours is a sitting for him?
1: Well, it starts, this was a night painting, so it starts when the light goes and then it can go as long as you can go. And he didn't really sleep that much. So I used to be able to sit till about midnight or somewhere between 12 or 1. And she had a lot of stamina and she could probably sit till later, but...
2: And are you talking to him while he's painting you, or are you just sitting there trying to be perfectly still?
1: No, he was, he would like to talk unless he was, you could have great conversations as long as he wasn't painting your mouth. And then I mean, that was my getting to know him, my education. I used to ask him about people I was interested in, like Cocteau and all the ballet russe and all the people from that time. And then he was he was a good Balzac reader. So the whole family read everything of Balzac and we became obsessed. He had a very good memory and he could recite swathes of poetry like the whole of the Mary Gloucester by Kipling. And he was really moved by poetry. And he told me about this book that no one's ever heard of, written by Bertolt Brecht, called The Threepenny Novel, not the opera.
2: I do know about that, actually.
1: Really?
2: Yeah. But I only really learned about the Threepenny Opera recently because I saw a version of it done by the Comédie Française. And it's such a raunchy project.
1: Yeah, it is. But the book is much more...
2: But I haven't read the novel. I do know about
1: it. The novel is great because it's more like a kind of graphic novel written by some dark artist, like in a tiny room. It's so nuanced and full of amazing descriptions and all the stories of the characters that appear in the Threepenny opera.
2: Right.
1: Sort of Jenny the sea robber and Mac the knife and his girl and his wife. And I always remember this bit, how he described something about how the sort of sexuality of handling pots and pans when you're first in an early domestic situation. I thought that was really good.
2: That's so great. I mean, yeah, that play is kind of, I mean, my new understanding of it is it's really making fun of rich people and of the opera and the very form of these kinds of, you know, elite musical theater. So sitting for him, I didn't really realize how educational it would have been, just in the sense that he's literally reciting poetry and talking to you about Balzac and also playing music sometimes.
1: Sometimes he liked Fats Waller. And so sometimes in a break, we would go into the sitting room, which we didn't go in very often. It was mostly the kitchen. And then he had this sitting room that was a bit like a sort of Viennese, not that he liked that kind of thing, because he hated the sort of whole bourgeois snobbery of Vienna. And then, but this room was a bit like that. It had this incredible furniture and a perfect carpet that I was only allowed to walk around the edge. And he put on his box record player, Fats Waller, and we would dance around the edge of the carpet, and it was so much fun.
2: What is the carpet for, if not dancing on?
1: Well, he loved these...
2: For whoever was going to arrive after you left.
1: No, it just looked good. And then he suddenly one day sat down and started painting the wall with a paintbrush, you know, like that. And he did the whole thing.
2: Wow.
1: Yeah, brown. All these brush strokes.
2: Where is that wall?
1: I think it's long gone.
2: It's long gone.
1: Yeah.
2: Yeah. And sitting for him, you've talked about this in other interviews and also on the show, that sitting for him was a really formative experience for you, in part just learning to show up on time.
1: God, yeah. My lateness was... He was very punctual, and I would be late, and it was awful. And then I asked my shrink once, why do you think I was late? And he said, I think it was a love test. And I think it was kind of true. I would, mostly for sitting, I would be vaguely around the right time. But then when we'd meet for lunch, everything went crazy, and it's so horrible to think about.
2: But learning to be on time seems like it was symbolic for you.
1: Yeah.
2: It was learning something much bigger than just adhering to somebody else's clock.
1: Yes, I would always be late, and I'd be on my journey to meet the person, knowing about, in a frantic state, and sometimes I was casual because I thought, who cares, you know? And then I thought, when I should have been leaving, I suddenly thought of all these really important things I could do in this 20 minutes. And then when I started to be punctual, I discovered it was like kind of, it was such a revelation to not be freaking myself out with this kind of torture.
2: Yeah.
1: It was like I would create my own tortures as if I didn't have enough going on in my head with the, you know, it's sort of pathological. Anyway, I don't do that anymore, and I get this real kick out of being early. You know, it's quite perverse. I love it.
2: I have a friend who says, you can either be early or you can be late, but if you are intending to be on time, you leave everything to chance.
1: I think so. That's being early, complicating.
2: Well, I mean, if you plan to be on time, you'll probably be late, and your experience will be full of stress and drama. But if you plan to be early, you never have to worry or think about it.
1: Yeah, I think I was slightly hooked on the stress and drama without realizing it was really unrewarding and didn't make me feel, it wasn't exciting, it was just demoralizing.
2: Okay, so I didn't know if it was 35 years that you'd had the label Bella Freud. I was sort of guessing. I didn't do the math, but
1: yeah,
2: early
1: 90s. Early 90s.
2: And before that, you designed, I read this, your first commission was designing a coat for Keith Richards.
1: Well, it wasn't even a commission. I commissioned it onto him, really.
2: Your first coat, then.
1: Yeah.
2: your first piece of clothing that you made for somebody, sort of as a professional project of designing something for somebody.
1: Mm-hmm.
2: So tell me about it. I think that was in the profile, and they described it as piratical. Is this pirate-like?
1: Yeah, it was. I was living in Rome with this much older man who I was madly in love with, and he was a friend of Keith Richards. So when Keith Richards came to town, he came over, and I don't know how I did this, but I showed him some sketches that I was at fashion school, and then I said, then when he was leaving town, he went, maybe we'll get one of those, that coat together. And I was
2: Yes,
1: I will.
2: But, and it's so exciting.
1: And he was going to Paris to record an album with the Stones. I can't remember which one, but anyway, I went to Paris with this friend who was really good at sewing. And we got there, and, you know, I sort of called up where he was staying, and there was no answer, so I called, you know, every day I called. And then on the fifth day, I thought, oh my God, you know, I suppose we'd better go home. And so we were going to the station, going back to Rome, and I made one last call, and it was about, maybe it was about 9 o'clock, and the phone answered. And he said, oh, I just woke up. And I realized I got my timing completely
2: 9
1: wrong.
2: 9 p.m.
1: Yes. And then so we rushed back and then went down to the... Yeah, we... So for a few days, I'd go and meet him and the rest of the Rolling Stones in this restaurant called Val d'Isère, where they go for dinner before they went to the recording studio. And I remember eating haddock. And then he would drive us there, me and this girl, in a Dino Ferrari. It was just amazing. And then I'd do the fitting about 1 or 2 in the morning. And I always remember doing, because I went to this very sort of proper seamstress school in Rome to learn, you know, how to make good measurements. And there was one measurement which was nipple to nipple. And I just thought, oh, I better do it. If I don't do that, what if I've missed some important thing? And he was rather amused by that.
2: Because you felt a bit shy about it.
1: Well, it was so obvious that I didn't need to do that. But I just did it anyway because I was worried about doing things wrong. So I just thought, oh, I'm just going to do it. And yeah.
2: That's just so great. And did he like the coat?
1: Yeah, he loved the coat. And I made this like this long coat that it was like a highwayman, you know, or a pirate. But I never saw it on stage. And then my ex-husband, James Fox, he wrote Keith Richards' autobiography.
2: Ghost wrote
1: yes.
2: The autobiography of Keith Richards, which probably many people have read. I read it.
1: It's absolutely, I've read many drafts, but at one point James would spend a lot of time with Keith and he sent me a fax saying, "I've got him, my dear. He's mine," with this drawing of him with two guns and this kind of highwayman coat, which I like to think was the coat that I made him. So that was good.
2: If it wasn't, it would be a reproduction that he had made only because he lost that coat or somebody vomited on it or something like that. You mentioned the Italian man that you were mm-hmm. with in Rome who connected you to Keith Richards. And I know that he's quite a bit older and mm-hmm. An aristocrat. And I didn't know this until I read it, that Marcello Mastroianni's character in La Dolce Vita, which is one of my favorite movies, mm-hmm. That character is allegedly based on your Italian lover.
1: Yeah.
2: Whose name is escaping me right now.
1: He was called Dario Ruspoli.
2: Dado Ruspoli.
1: Yeah.
2: Right. And so, and that's true about the Marcello Mastroianni.
1: It was based on him, but when I watched it, I couldn't really quite see how or why, because Marcello Mastroianni's character is a slight, he just had a different approach. Dado was, he was just this wonderful misfit and everybody loved him, and we'd go into a bar and they'd go, "Ciao principe, let me give you coffee," and he wore this Borsellino hat and he was
2: grand.
1: No, he was humble.
2: Okay.
1: But he had real charm and he was very nice. He was nice to everybody, and he was great, you know. But there's a lot of, he was a lot older. He was something like 36 years older than me, but he really took care of me. And people, like some of my friends say, like, "But are you sure you weren't, you know, coerced?" And I said, "No."
2: Because you were 18, you were young.
1: I was 21 when okay. I met him, and he was 59, I think. But he actually saved me. It was a really difficult period in my life, and he was great. He was so immature, we were perfectly matched. And so I really have a lot of affection and a lot of love. And, I mean, he's been dead for ages, but he was a wonderful person. And we had a really great time together.
2: I wondered about the La Dolce Vita connection because, it's one of my favorite movies, actually. Mm-hmm. First time I ever saw it was here in San Francisco, probably age 14 at the York Theater, which no longer exists. And I was the only person in the theater until a man came in and sat down right next to me. But that's a different story. But that Marcello Mastroianni's character, it's a very dark and despairing movie in a way, the way that it ends. He wants to be connected to meaning, but he's this bon vivant who's trapped into that lifestyle. And it sounds like Dado was not really like that. But I was wondering about your experience of, I'll just put it bluntly, like aristocracy and people from the upper class. And from way outside, it kind of seems like it's not part of highborn culture to strive or be ambitious or do mm-hmm. things. And so I just wanted to know what you have to say about that.
1: Yeah, that's interesting because my father had some aristocratic friends and he kind of had friends from all classes. And then, but he worked very hard. And And then when I lived in Rome, it was, you know, it was, there was the whole kind of code of, well, I was quite interested in the code of dressing from different classes. And then they were very, they were so snobbish in Rome. I mean, you know, it was quite boring actually, because no one did anything. And,
2: which is sort of my point.
1: Yeah. And it's fun for a short time, but certainly for a young person, I couldn't really, I knew I wouldn't be able to stay there because even though I was chaotic, I was ambitious. I didn't just want to stay in Rome for the rest of my life and wander up and down the Via Condotti, and which is what I did, really. And so I used to go, and the people who were interesting were all the crazy people, you know, the sort of straight snobbishness of the aristocracy was predictable.
2: Yeah.
1: But there were some people who were just eccentrically or just genuinely interesting, and then I suppose it didn't really matter where they were from, but I was very conscious. I was much more conscious of the class system in Italy, because I suppose they'd had their, you know, there was the black aristocracy, and then there was the nouveau riche who were been ennobled by the king, who was just a sort of person. Like, I remember Dado saying something about that awful Garibaldi, which I thought was so funny.
2: Right.
1: So you get the picture.
2: But what about British class? I mean, two questions I'm thinking of, but I mean, you connected to your family, there are people whose first name is Lord, and I mean, not directly maybe, but there's some Lord and Lady and Sir who are in the larger kind of atmosphere.
1: What are you thinking of in particular?
2: Well, Lady Caroline Blackwood, for instance.
1: Right. Yeah. Oh, she was just fantastic. She was my father's second wife, and they didn't have any children. But, I mean, she was the most brilliant writer. She started writing later in her life, and she was just the most sort of acerbic, irreverent, poignant distiller of words. And she came from, you know, they had these sort of horrific upbringing, I think she came from a very weird family, and but in the end what was exciting about her was her language. And my father became, they sort of had a moment of friendship again. I met her daughter when I was in Ireland, and she had these daughters, and then we all sort of went out for dinner like family. It was so weird because we weren't really, family was just not something to be, we had a different approach, I suppose, because in a way, like, my father had had a lot of children, but he didn't have a family. So I kind of tried to understand what this meant. And sort
2: because
1: of
2: he didn't have just one.
1: Yeah.
2: There wasn't one nuclear family.
1: Yeah, there were loads. And, I think instead of thinking, you know, that this was something I was deprived of, I thought, okay, well, this is how it works with him.
2: Yeah.
1: But we always got on, so it worked for me. It didn't work.
2: You and he always got on.
1: Yeah.
2: Yeah.
1: So I just thought, okay, this is fine, and I didn't want anything else because what I did have worked well. I had a real bond with him, and I trusted him, even though I was very careful to make it work how I think it I needed to. But actually, when I think back on how kind of cautious I was, I don't think I necessarily needed to be.
2: Yeah.
1: I think we were good. And that's nice retrospectively to sort of register instead of...
2: Don't you think most anxieties are like that, about what other people want from you? That it's more something you're sort of putting on yourself usually? I don't know.
1: Not always.
2: With your father and all of the... So he had 14 children. Although I think that the New Yorker article says at least. And yeah. I thought that the at least is just such a... You know, only some fathers get that added to the number of children. But preparing for this, I mean, I had the dumbest thought that I still want to share, which was I dispelled a kind of myth that I didn't realize I was harboring in thinking about you and your siblings and your father, which is if a man has 14 children, each child is not getting 1/14 of a father. They're getting a father.
1: Not necessarily.
2: Well, I don't know. I was just trying out that thought that it doesn't divide by the numbers.
1: No.
2: You know what I mean? And there's ways in which when you have a father, they're your father, and they're not, if there's five other children, you don't have 20% of a father. You just have you either have a relationship or you don't. But it's just, it's not so mathematical.
1: No, it really isn't. Yeah.
2: Do you think that the fact that all of these, well, not all of them, but for instance, Carolyn Blackwood and many other people associated with your father and in your family, including some of your siblings, have written books. Mm-hmm. There's a lot of books, a lot of memoirs, a fair number of novels that read like memoirs.
1: Yeah.
2: And I was wondering what that experience feels like, because then you know, like maybe with Carolyn Blackwood, you could feel that you knew her because she'd left such a literary trail behind her.
1: Well, it was like I got to know her, because when I met her, she was her daughter, who I was friends with, Evgenia, I think we were about 14, close in age, or 15. And Caroline was wild, you know. I remember going down Portobello Road, and we were two teenagers, and I was like buying whatever. She was buying glasses for the kitchen. She was buying domestic appliances. And so that was kind of their relationship. Caroline was drank a lot, and... And then when she wrote her first book, which was called Stepdaughter, and I read it, and I fell completely in love with her in a, nothing to do with her really, as I'd known her, but I saw what she was capable of, and I saw where her kind of, I don't know, it's like almost where she could express her love and her conscience, where she couldn't really do it in a domestic family situation. But her writing was so, so good and so searing and so unsentimental that it was extraordinary to read. And I read it again the other day, and it was just like, nothing else. I've never read anything like it, and I had so much sympathy to how difficult it was for her to break out of, I suppose, that, you know, being trained up to be a debutante,
2: yeah,
1: and then running off with Lucian Freud, which I think everyone was horrified by. And then this was how she established herself, and she was really highly regarded for her writing in the end.
2: Definitely.
1: Mm.
2: But I mean, to to have all these people in your family where you can just read their book.
1: Yeah, it's great.
0: You're listening to Bella Freud in conversation with Rachel Kushner. This is City Arts and Lectures.
2: I was just thinking of one of my favorite episodes of Fashion Neurosis is with the writer Hanif Qureshi.
1: Oh, yeah.
2: Who, if people know, wrote My Beautiful Laundrette and recently had a catastrophic accident that rendered him, I think, permanent quadriplegic.
1: Yeah.
2: So he cannot move, but he can speak. And I'm going to show a clip of him, but this is not in that clip, but he ends up saying, if I recall correctly, that he's excited to stay alive despite his physical state being trapped in his body and not being able to move. He's excited to stay alive so that he can keep talking to people and listening to them speak back to him.
1: Yeah.
2: He says something like, there's so much to say.
1: So which is moving and extraordinary. And he says, writing is literally keeping me alive. And it is.
2: Yeah.
1: He's so remarkable.
2: And you guys share an analyst who is Adam Phillips, who some people might know. He's a kind of public intellectual, I would say, as an analyst, and has published many books, and appeared here on this stage in 2001, according to the what I looked up today. I thought that was cool.
1: That's great.
2: So can we see the clip of Hanif Qureshi from Fashion Neurosis?
1: Because we both go to the same analyst too, and you've been going for longer than me. And I remember you saying once, he's hot, and he is. And I know you speak on the phone now, but I wondered, did you ever think about what you were going to wear when you went to see him? Because when I first started seeing him, I used to spend ages composing my outfit, even my underwear, preparing myself for this visit, this precious visit.
3: Well, I'm quite shocked to hear that. But Bella, I'm sure our analysts might also be shocked to hear that you're thinking about your pants when you get on to well, you're undressing really in terms of your unconscious. You are naked. You're showing him everything that you are. So I can see that what you wear could be a metaphor. But I lie on the couch. I don't look at him. I don't even remember what he looks like, to be honest. I just go in, or used to before my accident, lie down on the couch and start chattering on about whatever's on my mind, my dreams and beefs with people, etc., etc. I don't think what I'm going to wear when I go to my analyst, but I think about what I'm going to say and what I want to talk about. And I have to say, talking to my analyst on the phone on Mondays, which is what I do now once a week, I find it really creative. I don't know if you do. I find it very creative in terms of what I'm writing, you know, and I don't know what I'm going to do next week in terms of my blog, but when I have a conversation with him, I often get ideas about what I will then write about the next week or the week after in terms of the blog. So just hearing his voice and talking to him on the phone and during the silences that there are in analysis, as you know, I find that really creative, and he's always helped me with my writing, and I know he's got a lot of writers as patients.
1: Mm.
3: You know, he's known as the writing whisperer.
1: Really?
3: Because it really helps us, with our creativity.
1: Yeah,
3: you can think during a session with Adam, and I find that very really helpful.
1: And
3: a kind of collaboration that I have with him. I know other writers feel the same.
1: He's brilliant at that, because I remember when I first went to see him, part of my motivation, it was about 2 or 3 years before my dad died, and I said, I don't want to fall apart when he dies, because I'm so attached to him. And he's such a big prism for how I think about life and feel about life. And I remember what I was wearing as well. I was wearing this Tom Ford, like a cowhide coat, chocolate brown.
3: Oh, yeah.
1: And I remember, I sort of made some sort of apology about my coat. And he went, I think it's fantastic.
3: Yeah.
1: Well, great. I'm in.
3: Yeah.
1: And I also remember that I feel like I have some sort of fear of failure. And he said, I actually think you have fear of success. And anyway, that was about 14 or 15 years ago now. But
3: yeah,
1: he helps me. I don't know. He's so intelligent. I feel as though he makes me more intelligent and have more confidence in my ideas.
3: That's great. That's the whole point of him existing, really, to make you feel like that. Mm. And I think he does that for anyone he comes into contact with. And I think there's a good reason that many of these patients, and of course several of whom are our friends, many of these patients, they just keep on going. I think I'm the longest. I've been going for, I think, about 31 years.
1: Really?
3: Yeah.
1: God.
3: I'm not even cured yet. I said to him the other day, you seem to think that I wouldn't ever be cured. I don't want to be cured.
1: No.
3: Of loving him and going to him and finding him useful.
1: Yeah.
3: Freud would have been appalled. Freud didn't think that you would go to an analyst for 31 years. You know, with Freud, you'd be in and out after 6 months or maybe a year, or you'd go for a few months and then you go back later, 3 years later for a few months, so on. But you wouldn't go for 31 years. It would have been a madness to think about that, because he would have thought, I'm sure Freud would have thought, that would become like a kind of excessive dependence, you know, or a kind of addiction.
2: I forgot I was going to ask you what happened at the Freud Museum.
4: Oh,
2: when you did that event there, but I don't know if it's an onstage or an offstage topic.
1: Oh gosh, I went. It was the anniversary of Sigmund Freud some year. I can't remember what it was. And I was really busy, and I got this email saying, oh, we've got someone painting people's dreams. Do you want to come over and we'll paint yours? And I thought, oh, come on, you know, just don't be so busy. You can't even do that. So I went there and I said, look, I'll be a little bit late. And they said, okay. And anyway, I got there and I walked up to where this was happening. There was a huge audience. And I hadn't read the email properly, and I just thought there would be some sort of weird person painting dreams in a room. And there was an audience and some man at the front waiting with a chair for me and a woman waiting to draw my dream. So I literally...
2: This is like an anxiety
1: this
2: machine.
1: This was like,
2: it's like a dream that you show up in your underwear.
1: So eccentric, the whole experience. And then the audience asked me the most bizarre questions. I mean, their capacity for minute kind of niche... And so I described my dream and some other ones as well.
2: The audience asked questions about your dream.
1: So then he sort of responded to me, and then he said, would anyone like to ask any questions? And then about 20 people asked questions. They were just so random. It was so funny. And then he then said, now this section in the comp, whatever it was, would anyone like to say how they would have felt if they'd had that dream? It was just so far-fetched.
2: But it sounds kind of wonderful.
1: It was really fun, because it was like I'd been abducted and taken into this place and asked all these quite affectionate questions. And it was all felt generally like a lot of goodwill was being directed to me. And I...
2: Until they tried to sell you that drawing.
1: No, well, then I had to sort of decide to fess up that I didn't know there'd be an audience. And I thought they must have not told me, but Apparently they did tell me. But they're so polite that they don't sort of remind you about, you know, when I said I'll be late, they didn't say, it starts at 3:30, there's like 50 people waiting for you.
2: Yeah.
1: They didn't say anything. And I thought, gosh, this is like when psychoanalysis goes completely wrong and it just doesn't, you know. You need someone to say, get a move on, you lazy, you know, what the f*** are you doing being late?
2: But it sounds wonderful. And we have an audience here tonight. And I think this is the time in the evening when I'm supposed to segue to questions from that audience. Is that correct? Can somebody confirm to me? Yes. They don't have to ask you about your dream since they didn't hear about it first, but they could.
4: We have a first question on your right in the front.
5: It's not about a dream.
4: Good.
5: I think that it's really interesting that you have kind of framed our consciousness, our knowing of you around fashion. I think it's bold and courageous and amazing. And I think asking people what they're wearing and why they chose it is really a kind of beautiful, insightful way to get in. So I'm curious how you have come to that as your beginning and, of course, what you're wearing and why you chose it.
2: Well, I just want to say first, thank you so much for asking that, because I forgot I was going to do that at the beginning. And then I got sidetracked about Kate Moss. So continue.
1: Well, this suit is one of my favorites at the moment. And I've been all over the place in the last 10 days. And I felt like, okay, this will be a good container. And then the designer, Phoebe Philo, she gave me these shoes. And they are so, they're kind of quite attention seeking. And if I'm going to be attention seeking, that's where I like to do it. And they also remind me slightly of, they seem almost like a David Cronenberg creation. They've got these buckles that are like a centipede or something that he'd invented. And she also gave me this belt. And I feel she's a really good friend of mine, and we've had a friendship that's developed very slowly, often not ever talking about fashion. And so I feel kind of, I was conscious that I was putting on these two things that she had given. And so I feel kind of, I was conscious that I was putting on these

0: different tenor in the conversation. And I wondered, at what moment did you kind of think, oh, I'm going to make a podcast because fashion seems so different than making a podcast? But maybe there are quite a lot of similarities between designing a piece of clothing and engaging in a deep conversation. So I just wondered how that process happened and the similarities you've discovered as a result.
1: Well, I've always been interested in clothes, in how they how you choose to hide or reveal what you know through what you wear, and conscious a lot of my life of hiding, but not wanting to be anonymous. I wanted people to notice me, but in a way that I could manage, I could control. So fashion is the perfect thing for that. And then I knew that I wanted to do something to show that fashion, especially, well, people in fashion are much more interesting than they're portrayed, that they're generally shown in the media in a kind of one-dimensional way, some of which is interesting, like bitchy, competitive, you know, all that. But there's so much more. And then all the codes, and also there's a lot of camaraderie and a lot of loyalty, which you never hear about. And these sort of amazing feats of triumph over adversity, how you make something come to life and how ambitious and kind of imaginative they are. And I thought, I know there's something, you know, and all the kind of hilarious, bonkers things people say that are like philosophy. They're really good. You know, and I thought there must be a way to show this. And first of all, I actually sat down in a cafe with Hanif about 10 years ago and told him I wanted to write something. And we had a few kind of meetups, but he didn't know enough about fashion, even though in a way fashion is completely irrelevant, but he didn't know about the where you put the pressure on and where you're flippant and where you're serious and how it kind of shows up. And so, and then I thought I'd do it. I wanted to do a chat show, but very, very short. And then I'd never heard of a podcast really. And then a friend of mine came to visit, who's a filmmaker, and I just thought, let's try filming, you know, how would this look? It was all about how it looked. Because I'd seen this thing on YouTube of somebody filming Allen Ginsberg at the Albert Hall in whenever that was, in the 60s. And it was like looking through a hole and you saw this kind of triangle. And I thought, I want it to look like that. And then when we were messing about filming stuff, he said, oh, you need some props. And then I thought, okay, they can lie on the couch, I'll sit in the chair. And if we go on tour, everyone will recognize that shape. And then I, you know, because no one in my family ever talked about Sigmund Freud, it was, my dad didn't. And then I just thought, just get over it. If someone else does it, you will be so annoyed about this false humility. And so, and then someone told me about podcasts, but I thought, okay, I can do this and I can film it, because it was always really important that I liked the idea of this overhead camera looking into somebody's eyes as their thoughts are forming. And that's how it sort of ended up as it is. And I didn't also know that when people lie down, that it changes how you, where your thoughts come from. Instead of Is that gauging. True? Well, it seems so. I tried it the other day. I'd never like any. Well, I never lie on the couch, but last week I did a live fashion neurosis, my second one.

0: one after you in New York with Laurie Anderson, and she said, should we switch places at a certain point? So I lay there and I can almost not remember what she was saying. Is anyone there? You know, I don't even know if I'm here. And then lying down, somehow it's as though your thinking comes from here instead of there. It changes. It just changes it.
1: Closer to your heart, maybe.
0: Something like that. Anyway, I realize it does have an effect. And when I'm watching the person on the couch, I feel very, very protective, and also that they don't need my protection. So it's an intense, engaging and allowing.
1: Yeah, wow. So that they don't need your protection means you have confidence in them to do it. You are sitting in your father's old leather chair, right?
0: Yeah.
1: That's a prop on the show.
0: Yeah.
1: How does that feel?
0: Well, I think the only time I had that chair fixed, and there were loads of complaints because the arm was falling off and all these moths kept coming out, and I didn't want them to eat my green carpet or my cushions. And so, but we would sit, that chair was in front of the TV when he would watch the horse racing and gamble. He was a big gambler for a long time. So it's changed its usage.
1: Are there other questions?
2: I have a question on the right here.
3: I'm just imagining having to go up on stage and tell strangers about my dreams, especially when you're not expecting to. But I'm wondering how you capture your dreams. How do you record them? How do you recall them? Do you have any ritual around that, or is it random?
0: Well, it depends. Sometimes they disappear so fast, but I have got loads of old dreams written in books, and some of them are really funny, and I'll be leafing through a sketchbook looking for an idea that I haven't used, and I'll find a dream that I've written down and start laughing. I love laughing at my own jokes. I'm really bad at telling jokes, but I find my jokes really amusing, but I never tell anyone. They're so bad.
4: This question's from the front to your right. You have such an innate and yet conscious artistic sensibility, and everything in your podcast and about your outfit and about your sensibility is so beautifully articulated. And I was wondering, is there anything about the world or about art in general that inspires you? What inspires you?
0: Well, I mean, everything inspires me, but there are certain things that I go back to when I'm looking for emotional intensity, which is a good place to reset. And that photograph of Rambo on the cover of the poem, I think the only photograph where you just see his shoulder and the bow tie kind of slightly askew, and where they've tinted it. And I think that image is the height of elegance. It's what I want everything to look like. Like you could wear a great suit and you could sleep under a bush like one of those characters from Balzac. Get up. If your suit's good, you can just dust off and kind of inveigle your way into the aristocracy where you need to be to hustle. And that's always a good one. And then I often think about or look at pictures of Anita Pallenberg, who was my complete, when from the age of about 11 or 12, I became obsessed with her and loved her and thought she was the most stylish and cool, because she was tough and really, really classy. And then when I was living in Rome, I remember I was having tea at the Pantheon, and somebody tapped me on the shoulder, and I turned around and it was her, and we became friends, and she used to wear my clothes. So she is a great source of she's so rigorous, and I like that sort of tense thing, and so that's, I could go on for hours, you know. Those are two of my special places that I look for ideas from.
1: Rambo, I just wanted to share, when I had a little kid and this happens and he got lice and he gave me lice, I told myself it was incredibly chic because Rambo was famous for always having lice.
0: That's very good.
1: Is there another question? We have time for a couple.
2: Please, one question right in the front on your right. You'll be next.
5: Hi, Bella. I'm curious how you go about selecting your guests. And I know some of the guests that you have a lot of media attention kind of swirling around them at a certain, I think of Jonathan Anderson, for example, is having such a big year. And I'm wondering how much of that is a personal relationship that you have with them and how much has to do with your audience.
0: Well, it's really about if I think I can have a good conversation with someone, so whether I know them or not. So with Jonathan, I didn't know him very well. I'd met him when he was still at fashion school. And so I knew the kind of, I knew his, an element of his character, but we weren't friends. And so when I approached him, I really didn't know if he'd say yes or not. And then when he did, I thought, ooh, I must be doing something good. You know, this is a real vote of confidence. And it was, and so some people I know and some people I don't know at all, but it's like I have this feeling in my gut, we could talk. We could have a good conversation. It's not like with Carl Ove Knausgaard. I mean, part of it was just based on how unbelievably handsome he is and then the brilliance of his words and that combination. I felt that I could not be overwhelmed by his brilliance and I would be able to kind of cope with, I'd be able to find my own language. And sometimes, so I don't, and I want things to be a surprise as well. And so I'm looking for that too. And so it's really exciting. It's like flirting almost, I mean, you know, just thinking, oh my God, that would be so amazing. Could it happen? And then sometimes it does and sometimes it doesn't. And when people say no, that's quite stimulating as well. I don't want it to be too easy. You know, I work really hard my whole life and I enjoy, you know, I enjoy kind of working harder and making it as good as I possibly can.
1: I love that if everybody said yes, it would be less exciting for you.
0: Yeah, I'd worry.
1: You're bringing people into the public sphere and making these oral histories that will be there for always. And they, I don't know, they really enrich my life. And a lot of listeners, I'm sure, feel that way. Like, we can be part of this London in the 70s or... just so many different worlds that you're bringing into play by doing this and getting people to talk. So I'm really glad you could be here tonight in San Francisco.
0: Thank you, Rachel.
1: Yeah, and thanks everybody for coming.
0: Thank you.
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3: Coming up on The Answer with me, Nikki Beatty, British-Argentinian actor Anya Taylor-Joy on playing a con artist in the new TV series Lucky. Supergirl, the Australian actor Millie Alcock, talks about DC's latest summer movie. Cuban artist Tania Bruguera on her conceptual and political work. And American author Dave Eggers discusses his new novel about the art world, Contraposto.
4: I wrote about art for many years, and I was a designer and illustrator here and there. And so all these ideas were sort of percolating, and maybe 15, 20 years ago, I started thinking about these two characters that embody different approaches to a life in the arts.
3: Also on the show, South Korean singer-songwriter Peggy Gu talks about becoming a superstar DJ, and I'll be talking to the Portuguese musician Ana Lua Caiano about reimagining her country's musical heritage. All that and more still to come on The Arts Hour.

0: Hello and welcome to the Arts Hour from the BBC World Service. I'm Nikki Beatty, bringing you a star-studded lineup of guests and some cultural companionship with the best global arts and culture conversation from across the BBC and beyond. Coming up, British-Argentinian actor Anya Taylor-Joy on playing a con artist in the new TV series Lucky. Supergirl, the Australian actor Millie Alcock, on DC's latest big screen revival, and American author Dave Eggers discusses his new novel about the art world, Contrapposto. Also on the show, South Korean singer-songwriter Peggy Gu talks about becoming a superstar DJ. Cuban artist Tania Bruguera talks about her conceptual and political work, and that's not all. I'll be talking to the Portuguese musician Ana Lua Caiano later in the show. And joining me on this journey, we welcome back to the Arts Hour studio, Katie Puckrick, as this week's cultural critic. Before we go any further, Katie, do you have a cultural highlight that you would like to recommend to the world this week?
1: Yeah, Nikki. So I've recently joined a folk choir where the work is really listening. It's about listening, where to place your voice. The harmonies get really weird. And this is not folk music, but I've recently discovered this beautiful work by the young composer Christopher Churcher. These are pieces that he wrote while he was still a student between age 17 to 20, somewhere around there. And it's choral, shimmering, dissonant harmonies that resolve celestially, really spooky. I like listening to things that you can't predict where they're going, creamy, dreamy, poignant. And it's also interesting because he's writing from the perspective of LGBTQ plus longing, loss of being an outsider. So it sounds like it's church music, but it's actually secular music. And the album is called Moonrise.
0: Thank you, Katie. What a lovely, creamy, dreamy description. First up on the Arts Hour today, British-Argentinian actor Anya Taylor-Joy spent the early years of her life in Buenos Aires. She arrived in London with her family, age six, not speaking any English. Young Anya didn't want to learn the language because she thought they might one day move back to Argentina. Now she's a global screen star. Though she's worked widely in film, it's a television role which is her most celebrated, playing chess impresario Beth Harmon in the huge hit Netflix series The Queen's Gambit. Her latest role sees her playing a confidence artist on the run, who's wanted by the FBI in the Apple TV crime thriller series Lucky. It's based on the book of the same name by Marissa Stapley. The show's all-star ensemble cast includes Annette Bening, Anjanou Ellis-Taylor, and Timothy Olyphant. Anya Taylor-Joy is the eponymous Lucky, and she takes us on a wild and preposterous ride of twists, turns, and thrills. She spoke to the BBC's Joe Wiley, but first, here's a little taste of the show.
2: How can someone so small cause so much trouble?
3: Whatever game you're playing here, Lucky, it's not going to go the way you think it will. I'm done running from you, from anyone.
4: Why did you want to do it? Why did you want to do Lucky? What appealed about her to you?
5: The first thing that made me excited was Reese Witherspoon's company, Hello Sunshine, said, we have read this book and we want you to co-produce it with us, which is extraordinary. You know, I have a production company, Lady Killer, and this was my first opportunity to really do it. And I thought, okay, if I love the book and I feel like I have something to add here, this is such a good first opportunity. And I read the book and I was fascinated by the idea of somebody in a genre that we've all seen and we all love, which is, you know, cons, and it's sexy, and it's George Clooney, and it's a fantastic genre. But like, what is the reality of that? Like, what is it like when you can't stand still, when nobody knows your real name, when you're constantly having to lie in order to be able to get to the next day? And I was curious about that.
4: So what research did you do? Did you have to do any research?
5: Yeah, I read a couple of books on it. I find it so interesting that we all just call them con people, but it's confidence artists. That's what it is. And I think I was really interested in how willing people are to believe in what you tell them and in the way that you convey that message. People just really do want to believe you at your word.
4: Where do you think that comes from? That is a fascinating thing.
5: I think people, I mean, this is getting very deep, but I think people, don't want to admit that they don't know, and they want to have a sense of structure. And I think the reality is that most of us have to be honest with the fact that there are many things that we will never have answers to. And so when somebody shows up and they're assured, then you don't really have to deal in that murky darkness that I think is the reality of life.
4: I guess that goes for the, like, the great leaders, doesn't it? Evangelical leaders, and when people just are there, they just believe, they want to believe, they just want to be told, and
5: people want
4: and
5: structure. Not think.
4: Yeah, absolutely. And did you speak to anyone, anybody who's been in that world at all? Well, the books were enough.
5: The books were enough, yeah. And I think because I produced it, I was so a part of every single conversation of creating this world. And that meant that I felt like I had a real understanding of not only Lucky, but also exactly how to slot myself into this thing that we had meticulously put together. So it was such a fabulous way of doing research for this, because I knew what it was going to sound like. I knew what it was going to look like. I knew what I was going to wear. So helpful.
4: Okay, so you're very much in control.
5: Very involved. I am detail orientated, and I'm also really passionate and excited and obsessive about the thing that I care about, which is this art form, you know? And I feel so grateful to have worked with wonderful people who were empowering and who cared and taught me a lot along the way, and what a great first experience.
4: Okay, and physically, you just said you kind of ran so much, but did it take its toll? What were the physical challenges for you?
5: I think I've done a lot of projects where I'm supposed to be the best in the world at whatever physical activity I'm doing, and that's been so much fun because it scratches the perfectionist side of my brain. But for Lucky, she's not a superhero. And the point, and something that I was really interested in, is I wanted there to be a form of audience wish fulfillment where you place yourself in her shoes and you think, gosh, I hope I'd be able to think of something like that. Or I hope that I would be that, you know, quick-witted, essentially.
0: Anya Taylor-Joy discussing her Apple TV series, Lucky. Well, Katie, I found the first two episodes that had dropped by the time we recorded this show a bit ridiculous. I actually wished that it had been a wink at the audience sort of comedy instead of asking me to take it seriously. She, though, Anya Taylor-Joy, is fully committed to the role. She does a valiant job, as do the other actors, but you are this week's cultural critic. So what did you think?
1: Well, I thought this was about confidence artists and tricksiness and people pulling a fast one, but really it was just a glorified damsel in distress drama where she's being chased and beaten up and hoodwinked and given all sorts of frights. And it made me anxious to watch. I wasn't really enjoying it.
0: So what is the appeal, assuming it had been about a con artist?
1: It might be later on.
0: Yes, exactly. It might develop into that a bit more. But what is the appeal of the con artist?
1: Well, the idea of a trickster is such an archetype across all cultures. You love that idea of somebody who is powerful, not because they're big, strong, rich, but because they're wily. They have some skills. They have street smarts. So in a way, they're admirable anti-heroes. But also it's interesting to follow their stories because as a viewer, you put yourself in the position of the person who is tricked and you size yourself up against them and you think, would I have fallen for that?
0: Yes.
1: So I think it's one of those things where you watch these shows and you think, I'm better than they are. I am superior.
0: And do you have a favorite con artist on screen or in literature?
1: I loved the Steven Spielberg film from about, I don't know, 25 years ago, Catch Me If You Can.
0: Oh, brilliant, with Leonardo DiCaprio.
1: Yeah, and Tom Hanks, and that was great. And that was based on a real-life con artist, Frank Abagnale Jr. And if anybody's seen that film, you'll remember the character. It's this, like, teenage boy who just sweet-talks his way into being an airline pilot, being a surgeon, and along the way, he's passing bad checks and doing all sorts of backstreet scooches.
0: And all the time being so utterly charming. Thank you, Katie Puckrick. You're listening to The Arts Hour from the BBC World Service. The American writer Dave Eggers began his career in journalism. His breakthrough book, published 26 years ago, was called A Heartbreaking Work of Staggering Genius. The title was supposed to be ironic. However, the critics agreed. He's had huge success since, with novels including A Hologram for the King, Ring and The Circle, both adapted into films. Before writing, Dave Eggers wanted to be an artist, and it was this interest that's inspired his latest novel, Contrapposto, an Italian word which means counterpoint and refers to the standing position of the human body with weight leaning on one leg. Michelangelo's sculpture of David is a perfect example. In this book, we follow the journey of Cricket, a shy but romantic boy growing up in small-town America who falls in love with art, and Olympia, a spirited older girl who encourages his ambitions. When Dave Eggers spoke to the BBC Samira Ahmed, she asked him how long this story had been gestating.
6: Been thinking about it 20 odd years or maybe longer. I mean, ever since I was briefly in art school myself in the early 90s. And so having fled, I always thought about some of the things I learned and didn't learn in art school. And then I wrote about art for many years, and I was a designer and illustrator here and there. And so all these ideas were sort of percolating, and maybe 15, 20 years ago, I started thinking about these two characters that embody different approaches to a life in the arts.
7: So you say that you had studied at art school, and there are moments in this novel which rang so true. I thought, did these things happen to you? So he gets an internship in a really pretentious Chicago art gallery where nobody comes to the exhibition at all. Did that happen?
6: Well, I covered art for many years, mostly in San Francisco, a little bit in Chicago, and I was never in any gallery ever when there was another human in that building. And so there were some, and there still remain, and anywhere in any city, there's so many of these beautiful spaces with great artwork on the walls, and nobody's there. And I think that there's a little bit of a failure to present a welcoming atmosphere to the public. And so I always think it's tragic when you have everything, you have these great young artists or aspiring artists or any late career, whatever, but you don't have a welcoming sort of message. These places can be so off-putting and sterile and snobby. And of all the popular art forms, I think visual art is the most distancing and the most aloof. And I think it's so sad because it should be the most accessible art form, because you don't even have to read. You can just walk in and take in a picture. So why these galleries have created such a snooty atmosphere, I think, is really a disservice to the great work that they often show.
7: Yeah. One of the loveliest things about this novel is that sense of the relationship between an older teacher imparting their wisdom to the young Cricket, and as Cricket grows older, he in a sense wants to do the same. And it's interesting how long you have been a champion for young people, and particularly around reading and writing and creativity, and setting up centres in places like Brooklyn and San Francisco. And I should say, this was a long time before the current moral panic and the backlash against social media and tech. You must have some evidence of the impact of those places, because it's definitely been open for it. Nearly 20 years now?
6: 24 years. We opened in 2002 in San Francisco. Now there's 74 centers around the world. And so the idea is applicable anywhere. One just opened in Toowoomba, Australia, that I'll see later on this year.
7: I mean, have there been published writers who've come? Not that that's the primary goal, but are there writers who've come through?
6: For sure. The most recent was Javier Zamora, who wrote a beautiful book called Solito about coming up to the U.S. as an unaccompanied minor. He was one of our students and then a tutor and then went on, got his master's and PhD and everything else. I mean, Sally Wen Mao is an award-winning poet. Shanaka Hodge, she had a whole Marvel series. She started as a 16-year-old with us. Not that they needed us. These were all gifted kids that just, we were part of their journey, but mostly we're just trying to make these kids feel heard, feel that their words have power. And right now, on an existential level, making sure that they don't cede their voice to ChatGPT. They have to learn how to write in their own voice, know that it means something to use their own language, and that any time they let a machine speak for them, they've become voiceless.
0: Dave Eggers, and the novel is Contrapposto. Our cultural critic on today's Arts Hour is the mighty Katie Puckrick. How did you respond to his words, Katie, just then about losing your voice if you rely on large language model forms of AI to write?
1: The way to discover what your voice actually is through writing. formulating concepts, devising rhythms, delighting in making connections between things that don't seem that they have anything in common with each other. And when you just outsource your thinking to a machine, you're atrophying your brain. And the thing about AI is that it's lowest common denominator of whatever it's been fed. And a lot of times it's just been fed junk food work. So it's so banal. I write about perfumes.
0: Yes.
1: And so in the course of doing that, I look at a lot of brand publicity and the brand statements and their blurbs. And so many of them are so obviously just churned out by AI. It's the same idea over and over again. In fact, my job is to punch up that copy. So I 100% agree with Dave that if you don't use it, you'll lose it.
0: And in what ways, if at all, do you find that visual arts is closed off and exclusive?
1: I don't know if the visual arts is closed off and exclusive. I guess you could make a case that perhaps the way it's presented, if you wander into a gallery, an empty gallery in the middle of the afternoon, and it might seem a little daunting because you're the only person in there and maybe there's a plummy-voiced lady on the door asking you to sign in a book. But when you think about some of the world-class museums like that are here in London, for instance, they're jammed. You can't get up close to the painting, whether it's the National Gallery or the Tate Modern.
0: Katie, thank you so much. You're listening to The Arts Hour from the BBC World Service. Born in South Korea, Peggy Gu has become a world-respected DJ. In 2019, she was in Forbes magazine's 30 Under 30 list of the most influential people from Asia. A singer too, she's just dropped a new track with Ira Starr, one of Nigeria's biggest music artists. It's called Woman. Having studied fashion design in London, Peggy Gu didn't take the obvious route to DJ stardom. She told the BBC's Nick Grimshaw that it was in the German capital, Berlin, that her career and word-of-mouth fame took off.
8: I used to work at the record store, and when I moved to Berlin, I moved to Berlin to understand the music, electronic music, dance music a bit better. Mm-hmm. And I really feel like Berlin made me understand what techno music really is, because I was more always like house music girl. But now Berlin kind of upgraded my taste, I always say like that. London is where I started DJing when I was in university. I started having resident DJ in the clubs here. But I remember making so many mistakes back in that day, playing wrong track, clear the floor. I was playing for two people, one person. And if I think about it, all those experiences kind of helped me learn faster as a DJ and producer too.
9: What was it that made you want to do it in the first place? What was that the call to DJing and to the dance floor for you?
8: I always was a kid that who always showed the new music to my friend. Hey, do you know this song? Do you want to listen to this song? But I actually coincidentally got the first job as a DJ because I was in London College of Fashion, and they always do this Korean party in every university, and then they had someone, a DJ, booked, but he got canceled because his flight was canceled or something. And I was like, hi guys, I know how to DJ if you want to give me a shot. And I started DJing, and I kind of smashed it that night. And I started to play a little bit more, and then, yeah, I really got into it.
9: And that was it. Come
8: yeah,
9: on.
8: And I was going out every night.
9: Yes.
8: In London and Berlin. Uh-huh. Like, to see that DJ, to see that DJ. And then I was dancing, but I was staring at the DJ to learn how they mix it and the transition and the journey. I was that weirdo. Was always that one weirdo.
9: A student.
8: Basically.
9: Yeah, you're a student of it. That weirdo.
8: But the DJ must be thinking like, what is she? Is she okay?
9: At me? How does it begin for you? How does a song begin for you when you go into that creative music making process? Where, what's day one like for you?
8: It's really hard to explain that, but a lot of people do ask me, what is your creative process? It's one of those things that I always have to start with some kind of inspiration. Mm-hmm. I like to listen to a lot of records before I make music. And then the inspiration has to be there, and I start from there. And then I think about the lyrics, and then I put, well, my signature sound, bass line. And then when the song is done, I try to write the lyrics. Depends, like, on the inspiration. Yeah. It always changes.
9: Uh-huh. And do you play stuff out to people? Like, yeah. Will you test it on friends or test it in the club?
8: 100%. I always give it to my friend who has no idea anything about music. I was like, how does this sound to you? And she was like, I like it. I was like, okay, it worked. It works. And then I give it to one of my favorite producers, uh-huh. Fran. And then I have a few mentors that I would send it to. Uh-huh. So, yeah.
9: I want to talk to you about what effect the dance floor has had on you and what it does have on you. I always like hearing from DJs where they enjoy to go and party and go to dance. Is there a place where you think is doing it better than anywhere else right now in the world?
8: That's a great question, because I don't believe in DJ who doesn't like to dance. It's like when someone says, don't trust skinny chef. Kind of same thing, though, isn't it?
9: Right.
8: No?
9: Yeah.
8: I don't trust
9: a DJ that doesn't like to dance.
8: Yeah, it's true. Like, I used to go out. That was like the club was my church. Uh-huh. And if I get a chance to be able to see someone else's performance, whether it's a DJ or artist, I always go. The most recent one I went to was Bad Bunny. I went there not only because I'm a fan of him, but I wanted to get inspiration. And that was in Madrid.
9: Do we have more music coming after Woman?
8: Probably not this summer. Uh-huh. I like to give a time in between so that track can breathe. Uh-huh. But I am working on something else.
9: Okay, exciting.
0: Peggy Goo, Katie Puckrick, do you agree that you should never trust a DJ who doesn't dance?
1: Yeah, I do agree. I mean, it depends on what kind of music they're playing. But if they're a dance DJ, you would hope the original inspiration came from their own personal tail feathers that they would shake upon occasion.
0: Do you think being a DJ is in any way as respected as being a musician who's mastered an instrument or two?
1: I think that being a DJ is absolutely as respected as being a musician and a composer, but it shouldn't be, because it is just playing records. It's just pushing go.
0: But no, but isn't it about, you know, weaving one beat and dropping another one and then going into another track? I mean, singing.
1: It is that. And Peggy Goo is a composer herself. Yeah. She's a producer and a composer, so she covers the waterfront. But I've DJed over the years on occasion, and it's one of those things where you feel like you're an absolute genius for no reason. You know, you're just like, put on the record, put on the CD, press play, and then people are losing their minds, their eyes rolling back in their head on the dance floor. And you think, yes, I did that for you. You're welcome. Yes. And it's really, there's not that much more to it.
0: No, you're a vibe architect though, aren't you?
1: Oh, yeah, vibe architect. That's what it is.
0: Okay. Katie, thank you. That's it for part one of the show. But don't go away. Still to come, the star of Supergirl, Millie Alcock. And I'll be talking to Portuguese musician Ana Lua Caiano. The Arts Hour's back after this. Hello, I'm Nikki Badey. Join me for this week's Arts Hour from the BBC. With British-Argentinian actor Anya Taylor-Joy on her new series Lucky, Australian actor Millie Alcock, American author Dave Eggers, South Korean DJ Peggy Goo, and my conversation with Portuguese musician Ana Lua Caiano. That's all in the Arts Hour from the BBC.

0: still to come on The Arts Hour with me, Nikki Beatty. My conversation with the Portuguese musician, Ana Lua Caiano, about reimagining her country's musical heritage. Supergirl herself, the Australian actor Millie Alcock, talks about DC's latest summer movie, and Cuban artist Tania Bruguera on her conceptual and political work. All that and more still to come on The Arts Hour. Welcome back to The Arts Hour from the BBC World Service with me, Nikki Beatty. And if you've only just joined us, in the first half of the show, we heard from British-Argentinian actor Anya Taylor-Joy about her latest role in the TV series Lucky, American writer Dave Eggers on his early aspirations as an artist, and South Korean DJ Peggy Gou on taking to the decks for the first time. Coming up, I'll be chatting to the Portuguese musician breaking new ground with old forms, Ana Lua Caiano, and we'll hear from Cuban artist Tania Bruguera. But first, the character of Supergirl was invented by DC Comics in 1959 as a female cousin to Superman. This year, the Australian actress Millie Alcock fully becomes the superheroine in the DC Universe's latest attempt at a summer blockbuster after first appearing as Kara at the end of the 2025 film Superman. Our heroine, Supergirl, was born Kara Zor-El to parents who lived on the planet Krypton before its destruction. They sent her to Earth, but as a young adult, we find her adrift and in self-destruct mode. When her beloved dog Crypto is shot by a space pirate with a poison dart, a predicament I'm sure we can all relate to, she refocuses and seeks revenge. The film's planet hopping was recreated in Watford, a town close to London, England. Less interstellar, more suburban, and home to Warner Brothers Studios in the UK. When Millie Alcock spoke to the BBC's Greg James, he asked her what it was like stepping out on set for the first day of filming.
1: Day one was incredibly cold in the absolutely infamous Watford.
2: Oh, it's supposed to be magical. Tell me it's magical. Tell me that you flew on day one.
1: I was outside. It was magical. We had fake snow. It was a scene that is in the trailer with the lovely David Corin Sweat, where I land on Earth. And I was speaking in Kryptonian, and I was so excited, but also terrified. The first day on any job, I think, is very overwhelming. I don't think that they should record anything for the first week that you do on set,
2: true.
1: Because you're still kind of getting your feet. But it was really lovely to have David there. And he was very gracious and gave some advice about potential bruising, which happens, but you get really proud.
2: Yeah, of course.
1: Yeah, you're like...
2: You're supposed to get beaten up in these films.
1: Yeah.
2: You're Superman or Supergirl.
1: Exactly.
2: That's the whole thing.
1: Mm-hmm.
3: Hey, I was just touching base to see when you think you might be coming back. You know, I'm just worried that you're not going to find your stride here if you keep going off-world all the time, Kara. I'm worried you're not going to find your people.
4: Yeah, well, that's the thing, Clark. I have no people. Home is wherever you are, buddy.
2: Music plays a huge role in this film. And you're clearly a big music fan.
1: Mm-hmm.
2: How close to Kara is your music taste, do you think?
1: So I would say that my taste in music is quite similar to Kara's.
2: Mm-hmm. I mean, she's quite a messy character. When we first join her in the film, she is kind of all over the place. She's getting drunk. She's having a nice time.
1: Mm-hmm.
2: So she's quite...
1: She's fun.
2: She's loose.
1: Yeah.
2: Having a nice life.
1: Mm-hmm.
2: And the film itself has got some great throwbacks in there as well. Sort of iconic tracks, sort of 80s inspired, a lot of 90s and things. I was thinking Fontaine's DC.
1: I was thinking Fontaine. I made a playlist for Spotify, with Spotify.
2: Okay.
1: That people can go listen to very, very soon. And I did put Favorite by Fontaine's in there.
2: Interesting.
1: And Big almost made the cut by Fontaine's.
2: Okay.
1: Yeah.
2: This is good.
1: Yeah.
2: And we were thinking maybe sort of Wet Leg, Wolf Alice.
1: Yes.
2: That sort
1: There's
2: of...
1: a wet... Yes, Wet Leg is in there.
2: But Kara is sort of good messy.
1: She's and great then, messy.
2: And what did you bring to her? What's the bit of Millie that's in Kara?
1: She is basically me, but I just can't fly. And that was kind of the most fascinating thing about doing this job in this really beautiful meta way that life loves to present you with these full circle moments that hit you by pure surprise. Life's a trip, so.
2: What a lovely thing.
1: Yeah, it was really, really lovely.
0: Millie Alcock talking about Supergirl. Today's cultural critic is Katie Puckrick. Is Supergirl and the DC Universe your kryptonite?
5: Yeah, it is my kryptonite. Anything that is just churning out Sausage Factory, formulaic comic book stories over and over again, I just find it tedious. Mm. And I never would have gone to see this film had you not asked me to go have a little peek at it. And I loved it.
0: You did?
5: Yeah.
0: Okay. So what is it about, first of all, in a more general sense, what is it about the comic book universes, Marvel or DC, that still interests vast swathes of the world's population?
5: Well, the stories are classic. There's always a hero. There's a good guy and a bad guy, good over evil, special effects, those classic mythological tropes. And also for the studios, it's just a no-brainer. You don't have to think very hard. You just have to throw a lot of money at it. So those stories are classic.
0: What did you love about the film? Because, I mean, there's been a decline in box office dominance for Marvel and DC Universe fare at movie theaters. Supergirl has tanked at the box office.
5: I found Millie Alcock's performance so fresh, authentic, kind of slacker girl in her little space pod, just kind of jetting around the universe, pub crawling from planet to planet. No love interest. So refreshing.
0: Ah.
5: Nothing to do with trying to get the attention of a man. And she's just totally happy. I found her really aspirational.
0: Excellent.
5: And also, the other thing is, she wasn't, for a superhero, she wasn't all about like, oh, I'm going to save you all, like, relax. Like, she didn't have that Superman energy of goody two-shoes. Her little flying flat that she lives in is like a cross between a teenage girl's bedroom and some kind of music festival that's gone on way too long. But she is quite motivated by saving her pet dog.
0: Well, Katie, I think they ought to use one of those many lines of yours on their poster. Thank you, Katie Puckrick. You're listening to The Arts Hour from the BBC World Service with me, Nikki Beatty. The Portuguese singer, multi-instrumentalist, producer and composer Ana Lua Caiano has just joined us in the studio. Welcome, Ana Lua.
6: Thank you.
0: Your second album is coming out later this year and it expands the musical language that you've been shaping, where Portuguese folk tradition collides with electronica, rhythmic experimentation and powerful vocals.
7: Temos só seis anos para brincar, e outros tão poucos na escola e tantos mais a trabalhar sem conteúdo direção.
0: So your forthcoming album, will you tell me what the title is?
6: The title is, I'm going to say first in Portuguese.
0: Yes.
6: Devagar que a vida é curta. That means slowly as life is short. And it's a saying that my grandparents used to say. And when I was a kid, I didn't understand what it meant.
0: So is the whole album asking us to consider what we might find if we allow ourselves to slow down?
6: Yeah, it's a little bit because it's an album about death. It's a very dark album in a sense. But yeah, it invites us to slow down a little bit.
0: And you tackle the topics of death, war, other issues that trouble you. Is your work deliberately political?
6: Yeah, I don't think it's deliberately political, but I think it's very inspired by the things that I watch in the daily life. And some of the songwriters that I really appreciate in Portugal were from the dictatorship period, where they spoke about how bad was the dictatorship, but they couldn't say that. So I heard to a lot of political songwriters, and I think that inspired me in a way. And I speak about the habitational crisis, about immigration problems, about war and about everything that I see.
0: So the lead single is Uma Vida a Menos, mm-hmm. which I think means a lesser life, does it?
6: Yeah,
0: how does it translate?
6: A lifetime less.
0: A lifetime less. Yeah. But the theme seems to be work and workers' yeah. rights. Tell me a bit about that.
6: So this music speaks about how sometimes work is in the center of life and people don't have time to rest. In Portugal, we have a very low salary and people work a lot. Sometimes they have two jobs in order to pay the bills. So the name of the single is a little bit sarcastic. It's like we are working and we are losing life.
7: Outra semana e outra sempre a mesma coisa. Duas horas de autocarro, oito horas de trabalho.
0: The video is shot by, is it somebody from your family?
6: Yeah.
0: Tell us who it is.
6: It's my sister, Joana Cayenne.
0: So on this particular video, there is an office, because it's workers repeating the same things every day, completely filled with soil. So they are literally buried.
6: Yeah.
0: And there is a phrase that there are more men buried in work than in graves.
6: And the music video showcases strange types of works, like taking out the keys of the computer with some chopsticks. And there's people that might not know what they are doing. They don't know what's the aim. So it's a little bit purposeless.
0: Yes. But the track has beat drops. It has piano.
6: Yeah.
0: At one point you walk in playing what looks like bagpipes to me.
6: Yeah.
0: There's percussion. You're a one-woman band, aren't you? So are there any unusual instruments on this album?
6: In this album, I try to balance this idea of a lot of rhythm and a lot of confusion with a little bit of silence.
0: Yeah.
6: I recorded sounds from a wool factory in Portugal.
0: Oh, so like field recordings.
6: Yeah, yeah. And there's a lot of music that have those sounds of ta-ta-ta-ta that are recorded in factories. I have also two rocks that the group of women that play a square drum. They played like castanho, those sounds of ta-ta-ta-ta that are recorded in factories. I have also two rocks that the group of women

0: I was making a little video to say that you were the guest on the Arts Hour today, and I was explaining that if you think of a female voice from Portugal and all you bring up is Fado, then this is going to expand your musical touch points, yes. Isn't it? How do the Portuguese view what you do? How would they describe you?
1: I think it's very interesting because I have an audience that is a young audience that might be connected more to the dancing part of the music. And I have an audience that is more elderly, people yes. that know the traditional songs. And it's very interesting after the concerts when they speak to me and they said, this rhythm remind me of a song that my mother used to sing. And it, for me, it's so beautiful that people, that sometimes I'm afraid they would be scared with the synthesizer, but no, they are very excited and they recognize something.
0: There is a track called Deixa Meu Morto Morrer. Mm-hmm. Am I pronouncing that? Am I butchering that pronunciation?
1: It's in Portuguese, it's very hard to pronounce Portuguese, but it's almost.
0: No, you
1: Deixa Meu Morto Morrer. We eat the vowels, so it's very hard.
0: You eat the vowels? Yeah, I love that. Maybe that's what we need to learn to do. This is a track from your last album.
1: Mm-hmm. Yeah.
0: Will you tell us a little bit about it?
1: So this song, it was initially about a death of a person and the way someone deals with the death. And as the music continues, it's like, okay, let the dead man die and continue. Let's continue life. But then there's other interpretations and someone thinks, this is about Salazar, for example, that was the dictator. And I really love to think that the music can change its meaning because of the environment, because now in Portugal, the far right started to grow a lot. So I think this music got another meaning because of that.
0: So just thinking about all these performances that you've got coming up across Europe this summer. So you're going to be at the WOMAD Festival in the UK this weekend, Galicia and Rioja in Spain in August, Sardinia, Florence, in Italy. I'm interested to know how you've learned to transmit emotion and stories via your body and your face and your voice rather than the words, which many people won't understand. How do you work on that?
1: I think that even in Portugal, when I'm performing, I feel that in each song I'm kind of an actress. So I try to really feel what I'm saying, and I hope that people can relate and
0: I think they can
1: feel that.
0: What is the story behind your plaits or your braids? They are long ponytails on either side, so pigtails, but they're right down to below your ribs, and then you've got little bands all the way up to give them segments. Is that very Portuguese?
1: No, it just started with a music video. Firstly, my hair grew a lot since the first music video where I used this. And then in this last Uma Vida Menos, we made a huge braids that go. There's a shot in the music video with the cows and everything. And the braids go all over the cows.
0: The
1: and sometimes the cows pull the braids. But the idea, and I want to continue to explore what these braids could mean. And in the next music videos, we're going to explore like the different uses of this braid. So it's a character as well.
0: It's a character, yeah, exactly. They are characters that are adding to you. Ana Lua Caiano, muito obrigada.
1: Muito obrigada.
0: You're listening to The Arts Hour from the BBC World Service with me, Nikki Beatty. Tania Bruguera is an artist from Cuba who's exhibited and in some cases performed her work across the globe. Her work is conceptual as well as political, often harnessing the public to take part. One example is her landmark piece, Tatlin's Whisper No. 6, which she staged in Havana. She invited people to come up to a microphone and say whatever they liked for 1 minute, after which actors in military uniforms escort them off the stage. The Cuban president at the time, Raul Castro, was seeking to improve relations with US President Barack Obama, and the government did not respond favorably to Tania's piece. With a new solo exhibition of her work opening in the UK,

0: Tania Bruguera spoke candidly to the BBC's John Wilson about her memories of the controversial artwork from nearly two decades ago.
1: How did people seize that opportunity? What did they say?
2: It was insane. It was really... I had a friend, she doesn't understand Spanish, she said, I don't know what they talk about, the air is so thick, you can feel the fear. And it was fascinating using art to give people freedom.
1: I think it was 5 years later, 2014, you tried to restage that piece.
2: Yes, I restaged
1: and then you, but you were arrested and detained for several days. What happened?
2: Yeah, because one non-negotiable area is in Cuba, you never mix art with activism. You never invite dissidents to an artwork, which is what I did in 2009. A lot of dissidents came and spoke. But as an artist, you have to say, I have one time to do this, I'll do it properly. And if I don't exhibit anymore, doesn't matter. You know, the work has been done properly. Then when Obama and Raul decided to have an approachment and opening the relationship, diplomatic relationship, you know, I wanted to test it. My work is also testing politics. You know, you say something as politician, I'm going to believe you and I'm going to do it. And then it will test how real your statement was. And rightly so. Immediately they detained me. They detained 87 more people. People who didn't even know the work was happening because they were dissidents who had no idea who I was.
1: What, they were arrested in relation to your piece? 87 people were arrested, but even though they had nothing to do with it?
2: Yeah, because in Cuba they have a list of dissidents, and every time there is a national holiday or an important person is traveling to Cuba or there is some rumor that some protest is going to happen, they preventively detain people.
1: Right. But you say this was happening at a time of those bilateral talks when Obama and Raul Castro were talking about trade agreements, political rapprochement, and you were testing whether that would work with art. Now, you found out the hard way that that wasn't going to be so easy.
2: Mm-hmm.
1: You did leave Cuba eventually, and did you feel you were forced out? Did you want to leave?
2: No.
1: You would have stayed in Cuba if you could have done.
2: Yes, absolutely. I was forced. I was blackmailed. And to be honest, the reason I decide to leave is because they tried so much to convince me to leave that I knew I had that as a bargaining chip. So I say, I leave only if you liberate these artists. And I gave them a list of, like, I don't know, 20 people or something who are in prison. And that was basically it.
1: And they were all artists, 20 people.
2: No, there were some journalists and also there were underage kids who were in prison.
1: Why did Cuba want you to leave the country? Why was it? Would it not have been simpler just to have locked you up, to have put you in prison?
2: In one of the interrogation sessions, they told me I would not be put in prison because I was not going to become the Cuban Ai Weiwei. So what they did is they put me in home detention where I was for 9 months not able to leave my house, not even to buy food, to go to the doctor, to nothing. So I was for 9 months in my house.
1: Wow.
2: Like literally, I could not even go to somebody else's in the building home.
1: So you are now living and working in the United States in this state of forced exile. How has the current political climate in America, in the US, affected your work, do you think?
2: Very much. It's very funny. The other day I was in a conversation in New York and the person who was moderating presented me as somebody who come from the future to our present in the United States. And what he meant by that is I already been gone through a lot of things that aren't happening now in the United States. Like, you start feeling things I felt 30 years ago in Cuba. Like, people afraid of talking, people in their job being very careful about what they say. The government took money from the National Endowment for Humanities. This is the government responsibility for research and ideas. So I think all of that is pressure. Yes, it's not as evident as being detained from your home and being put in prison. But this is also censorship and is also pressure.
0: Artist Tania Bruguera. Katie Puckrick is still with me in the studio as today's cultural critic. Are you drawn to experience Tania's exhibition after hearing that?
3: Oh, absolutely. I mean, what a brave woman anyway, in terms of standing her ground and the fact that she threw her political and artistic power behind getting those other prisoners released.
0: How do you feel about public performance art being used as political statement?
3: Well, all art is a political statement. Art is made in the context of the society that the artist lives in. And to claim that art is not political is from a position of privilege, because it's something that even I'm thinking about bossa nova that existed in Brazil in the 60s. And by the end of the 60s, bossa nova segued into tropicalia, which was kind of a psychedelic version of the same thing. And that was more working class, more overtly protest music. You know, we listen to it and think, oh, this is lovely martinis at sundown kind of thing on your yacht. But it was political protest against the right-wing government at the time. And even the fact that the harmonies were quite dissonant and there was sort of ambiguous resolutions within the music, a lot of the artists had to, whether it was Jobim or whether it was Caetano Veloso, Gal Costa, they were harassed and hassled and sometimes had to self-exile.
0: Do I sense a new album of Brazilian deep cuts coming from you, Katie Puckrick?
3: Well, that's a good idea.
0: Yes.
3: That's a good idea.
0: Thank you, Katie. We end today's Arts Hour with music from Algeria. Imaran are a Tuareg band who combine North African desert blues with electric rock. Imaran translates as the ones I care about, and they've just released their fourth album, Esam, meaning lightning. They're touring Europe in September and on their travels performed for the BBC's Catherine Tickell. Here, via an interpreter, their lead singer introduces the band and the track they played.
4: Je suis Saddam Ibrahim.
5: My name is Saddam Ibrahim, leader of the group Imaran. I'm here in the studio today with Haiballah, Abkaldar, Tar and Hisham. We founded the group in Tamarraset in 2006. As a band, we do our best to preserve Tuareg culture, our language and our traditions. For example, we only sing in Tamashek. This helps us nurture and protect our identity. It is a way to preserve the Tuareg's vocabulary and the poems which otherwise would slowly disappear, especially given that Tamashek isn't taught in schools. Keeping our language alive is the most important thing we can do. Since the beginning of the war in Mali, many refugees have come to live in Tamanrasset. There isn't a single Tuareg house which doesn't have at least one or two refugee families living there. So, of course, we've felt the suffering of other people, and we can't turn a blind eye. Especially in the media today, it seems like no one's talking about what's happening in the region. There are lots of problems in the world, and barely anyone is interested in the desert and the people there. So we're trying to speak out. It's very important. Dunya Toshav is a song about how life has changed. I feel like life moves very fast nowadays. The song explores the differences between the lives of nomadic people who call the desert their home and the lives of those who live in cities. It's two different worlds.

Imad Khan performing live. That's it for this week's Arts Hour. Thank you for your ears, and thank you to both my guests, Anna Lua Cayano and Katie Puckrick. For now, from me, Nikki Beatty, studio manager Sarah Hockley and Giles Aspen, and producers Nikki Paxman and Kieran Birmingham, see you next week.

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1: It's the Splendid Table from APM, American Public Media. I'm Francis Lamb. Some French chefs will say that the sauce is the soul of a dish. But for a big, summery salad, I disagree. It's not all about the dressing. It's all the juices left behind the bottom of the bowl that are the soul of the salad.
2: So if you were to say juice specifically in Greek, you'd say chymo. Whereas zoumi, it means the juices in food. So you could say zoumi about many things, but specifically in my experience used in terms of when thinking about like the juice, the bottom salad bowl, the dressing, which you fight over with a piece of bread.
1: That's Georgina Hayden, one of Britain's favorite guides to the Mediterranean, here to talk about her new book, Med-esque. Then we go north to a place less warm, but no less beautiful, nor less delicious. We're going to talk Scandinavian cooking with Chef Nicole Asatola. Coming up on The Splendid Table.

0: I'm Francis Lamb, and this is The Splendid Table from APM. It's summer, and let's be honest, you're either probably actively on vacation or you're thinking about being on vacation. But no matter what your plans are this summer, it's always worth dreaming about being somewhere lovely, especially if you're going to be there with a knowledgeable guide. Later in the show, we'll have Chef Nicole Acetola sharing some of her favorite dishes from decades of traveling and cooking in Denmark and Sweden. Her new cookbook is called Scandinavian Every Day. And we'll start with many award-winning food writer, Georgina Hayden. While born and raised in England, Georgina grew up in a Greek Cypriot family, and her grandparents' taverna was right downstairs from her apartment. She loved her grandmother's kitchen and the sights and smells of Cyprus, and has spent a career traveling all through the Mediterranean and creating recipes inspired by these journeys. Her latest book of not necessarily authentic, but extremely delicious recipes is called Med-esque. So hi, Georgina. So nice to meet you.
1: It's so nice to meet you. Thank you so much for having me on.
0: No, welcome, welcome. I want to start right away with the title of the book, because it's Med-esque.
1: Yeah.
0: So Mediterranean-esque, right? And your previous book was Greek-ish.
1: Yeah.
0: So right away, yeah, we know you're not purporting to be like an ultimate authority on these cultural foods, but
1: yeah. You
0: do write a lot about your Greek Cypriot family and your travels all over the region. So let me just start with how you got into cooking.
1: Yeah. So I feel like I'll start from the beginning. My dad's family had a taverna in North London. They're all from Cyprus. All my family are from Cyprus. And mm-hmm. they're Greek Cypriot. And, you know, I've grown up in a really foodie family. My mum's family had a deli and they used to import loads of produce in the 1970s. You know, and that was back then, you couldn't get things like olive oil in supermarkets and whatever like you can now. And they had this really sort of prolific deli. And then my dad's family had a taverna for about 25 years. And, you know, I grew up in this taverna. It was the heart of our family for years, and until I was a teenager essentially. And I joke that my life was very much like my big fat Greek wedding, but it really really was. Like, I've got the big glasses, I married a non-Greek, you know, I gave up meat for a while. There was shock and horror, and that was how I got into food. It was very much ingrained in my life. And I think, you know, I've spent quite a lot of time writing about Greek food and mm-hmm. Orthodox culture and recipes and stuff. But definitely with regards to Greekish and Med-esque, I just felt like I wanted to have some more fun with it. As I'm a bit older, a bit wiser, traveled a bit more, I just wanted to have fun with the food that had sort of shaped me.
0: Yeah, sure. Yeah.
1: And, you know, I feel really lucky that I was born into this very foodie world, you know?
0: Yeah. Did you spend time in the taverna when you were growing up? Or were you
1: like
0: kid in the corner doing their homework?
1: Yeah, I mean, not so much homework. My family were very relaxed about stuff like that. I was a real geek, to be fair. I was the geeky one. But it was more, filling the salt and pepper pots and whatever my granny would let us do. And, you know, she's a real matriarch. She's still alive and she lives down the road to me. When she's not in Cyprus, she lives down the road to me in North London. She's 86 and she's such a force of nature. She's amazing. But it was a real caricature, you know, like the whole, you know, that my grandparents would be shouting in the kitchen and, you know, my dad was behind the bar. But yeah, it was all hands on deck. And every Saturday I was at Greek school. And then before and after Greek school, we'd be in the restaurant. And any birthday or festival, Christmas, Easter, whatever, it was always there. And I've got so many memories of just falling asleep on chairs under tables, you know, because the grandparents lived upstairs. My parents lived upstairs until I was born. And then they moved down the road.
0: Oh, wow.
1: And yeah, like, it was just, we were always there. It was so fun.
0: Yeah. Well, and like, oftentimes in those situations, either the child runs away from that, you know, like he never wants to have anything to do with that ever again,
1: yeah.
0: or you embrace it quite like you did, becoming this, you know, lauded food writer and writing about the food of the region. I want to get right to the food in this book, because so much of it just looks so delicious. And there was one dish in particular that I'll bridge the conversation, but it caught my eye. It was the first dish I wanted to ask you about anyway. Yeah. It's this roasted side of salmon, so like a very large, like, you know, splendid presentation of roasted salmon
1: yeah.
0: with brown butter fried capers and this fabulous sounding spice rub. And then the reason why I bring it first is because you write the spicing is inspired by your yaya, your grandmother. So
1: absolutely.
0: Tell us about that.
1: Well, my yaya, this is my yaya who had the restaurant, right? So she, and like I've said, she lives down the road and she's amazing. And I would say something that is true of a lot of Mediterranean households and families is that the grandmothers, the nonnas, the yayas, you know, the mares, they're the matriarchs. They're the ones that are in charge of the kitchen. They're the ones where cooking is their part of their everyday life, right? So you'd be hard pushed to find a Mediterranean granny who isn't a great cook, or the second gen or first gen kid isn't like, oh my gosh, my granny's the best cook ever. But with granny, this granny in particular, yeah, Martha, her name's Martha. She's a really instinctive cook in a way that I'd say my other granny wasn't perhaps, but she loves having fun in the kitchen. Even now she'll watch food TV and she'll be like, I've seen this thing. And my goodness, she's 86. And how many 86 year olds are like, you know, calling someone up being like, we need to try a new recipe. So she's amazing. So this recipe is very much inspired by her and her love of heat and spice, which again, not everyone has. She makes amazing curries. You know, she's really like an inspiring cook. So her use of paprika, the cayenne in there, the blend of spices. In Cyprus, we use a lot of coriander, which is something that differentiates us a lot from Greek cooking. So Cyprus is much more Middle Eastern. You know, we're really close to the Middle East, generally, like Lebanon, Egypt, you know. So we use spices and herbs in Cyprus that you might not have in Greece. But this side of salmon is 100% inspired by her spice blends that she uses in all her cooking. And doing some really beautiful fish dishes is important to me because a lot of my family are actually pescatarian. In the restaurant days when, you know, a lot of souvlaki and grills and souvlaki in there and meat dishes. My dad in the 80s, you know, typical Cypriot man, he'd eat a lot of meat, and someone said to him, I bet you can't go a month without eating meat. And he did. And this was the late 80s. And then he felt so good, he never ate meat again. He's just never eaten meat. And it's been, 35, 6 years. So, which is quite remarkable, you know, from a man who would eat meat 2-3 times a day. Yeah, and that's
0: interesting. Yeah. Would that be like culturally kind of odd too? Like that?
1: Yeah, it's so odd. And I remember using that as a way for me to stop eating meat. I was vegetarian for a while. I'm not now. I eat everything. But, you know, I remember going to Cyprus shortly after and they didn't understand. And they were like the film, you know, you don't eat no meat. You know, my big fat Greek wedding, you don't eat no meat. I give you lamb. I remember being served like offal because we didn't eat meat, but offal was, you know, in their eyes, they couldn't get their head around it. So like, here's some offal.
0: It's a liver. Yeah.
1: Yeah. It doesn't count. It's not the, you know, the bit that the flesh. So, I always think of fish in a very celebratory way. And when I was wanting to create the recipes for the book, there's a lot of tradition in there. There's a lot of stuff in there is inspired by very traditional recipes, but there's also a lot of recipes in there that are my take and how I use those influences in my everyday cooking. And that side of salmon is one of them. It's got all the flavors that I love to pair with fish and the kind of thing I like to cook for my family. You know, crispy capers, stunning, gorgeous.
0: Yeah, so delicious. Listeners, I would just read off the ingredients in the spice blend. So you have garlic powder, smoked paprika, coriander, oregano, cayenne pepper, sugar, and clementine zest. It just like right away, I can imagine those flavors together, and it sounds fantastic.
1: Thank you so much.
0: There elsewhere in the book, this is also sort of a little bit of an aside, but it caught my eye too. There's another Cypriot word you introduce us to. Zoumi.
1: Oh, yes. Right.
0: Which I believe refers to the juice at the bottom of a bowl of salad.
1: Yeah. Which is funny, isn't it? I love that about, I love learning about languages where there's like a special word which you might not have in the English language. You know, like, I think it's wonderful.
0: Right.
1: So if you were to say juice specifically in Greek, you'd say chymo. Whereas zoumi, it means the juices in food rather than a juice from a piece of fruit, for example. So you could say zoumi about many things in terms of food, but specifically it's mostly, in my experience, used in terms of when thinking about like the juice at the bottom salad bowl, the dressing, the bit that is left at the bottom, which is, you know, you fight over with a piece of bread. Like me and my sister growing up, salad was always in a big plastic bowl. Like every meal, there is a salad. We would have lentils, there would be a salad on the side. Christmas dinner, salad on the side. You know, my husband was like, why have we got a salad on our Sunday roast? And I was like, what do you mean? Why wouldn't you have a salad? You know, there's always salad is my point. And it was always in a big plastic bowl at my AR's house and would eat there. This is my mum's house. We'd eat there after school quite a lot because I lived in my school. And my sister and I would fight over the zumi, you know, all those juices from the tomatoes and the really amazing olive oil. And I just think it's a wonderful concept. And actually, a lot of the book was shot in Mallorca. Mm-hmm. And there's a salad in Mallorca called Trampo. And it's a salad where it's quite sort of everyday ingredients. You know, you've got tomatoes, onion, green pepper, avocado, olives. So really everyday things. But the idea is you chop them all very finely and then you dress them with lemon, a bit of garlic, olive oil, and you leave it to sit. And it's one of the first times I've come across something, you know, that felt that familiar to me, because normally I've been taught anyway by chefs and you always dress salad at the last minute, right?
2: Keep it fresh. It would be sad
1: otherwise. This trampo, this Mallorcan salad, you make it ahead. And I think especially as we go into things like barbecue season in the summer, like how wonderful. And it's all about the zumi and the zumi at the bottom of the bowl. And I just think that's something that needs shouting about more. I've not really heard many people talking about it.
2: Yeah, I am a huge fan of salad juice. I don't have a beautiful cultural word for it, but exactly for that reason, especially a salad that features tomatoes, because if you've salted the tomatoes, then they start to release their juice and that juice collects at the bottom.
1: I could just drink it.
2: It's sweet, it's savory, it has its own sort of freshness and umami. Oh God, mixed with the olive oil. It's so good.
1: Heaven, I agree.
2: I'm in love with the salad already.
1: Amazing.
2: We'll be back in a minute with more from Georgina Hayden, author of Med-esque. I'm Francis Lamb, and this is The Splendid Table from APM, American Public Media.

0: 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I'm Francis Lamb, and this is The Splendid Table, the show for curious cooks and eaters. We're talking right now with Georgina Hayden, one of the UK's favorite daughters of the Mediterranean, about her new cookbook, Med-esque. Something else I caught in this book that really opened my eyes, like really, I guess I've known of dishes that would fall into this sort of description, but you really made a point of saying there are pasta traditions all across the Mediterranean outside of Italy.
1: Yeah.
0: And absolutely. The cooking method may be a bit different than what we're accustomed to seeing with Italian pasta. Yeah. But, you know, Greek dishes where it's like a pastisio, you know, like things like that, yeah. Like these like sort of baked pasta dishes. And I hadn't thought about that, but yeah, this is a very important food all across the region. You actually write that Tunisia is the second biggest consumer of pasta outside of Italy, which blows
1: my
0: mind.
1: Isn't that incredible? I love bringing that fact to the table for people that haven't heard it before. I just think it's wonderful, you know, because a lot of people might not be familiar with Tunisian food, and Tunisia is an amazing place, and their food is wonderful. So, you know, it's hard, isn't it? Because if you say pasta, most people will think of Italy. But I've grown up as pasta being one of my main carbohydrates, you know, on the table when we're having dinner, one of the main carbohydrates would be a pasta offering. So a lot of orzo, a lot of macaroni. And like you mentioned, it's cooked off in a different way. So, you know, people might be more familiar with the whole al dente Italian way where you cook it for the 11 minutes with a bite or whatever. But actually for a lot of sort of Greece and Cyprus and the Middle East and North Africa, it's often cooked in the juices of meat dishes. So you might have a big stew like a uvetsi or so slow cooked beef or chicken, and then you cook the pasta in the stew, or you just toss it through the last minute. But, for me, certainly pasta, you know, pasta was something that we even had for breakfast. My mum would break up vermicelli or tagliatelle, and it would be cooked in milk with a cinnamon stick and some sugar, and it'd be cooked for about 25 minutes till it was all thick and porridgey and delicious. And that was breakfast, you know. Oh, and absolutely, why not? You know, it's as nourishing and delicious as a bowl of cereal, you know, whatever. So
0: Oh, that's so interesting. Yeah. It's like a rice pudding, but it's
1: exactly. Yeah, exactly. And how comforting in the winter to have this beautiful breakfast. But yes, I love celebrating pasta in all forms. There's so much to discover with it.
0: Yeah, there are two dishes that I just sounded fabulous to me.
1: Yeah.
0: And they are cooked a little bit differently. The pasta itself is cooked a little bit differently. Maybe let's start with this one from Tunisia. That is, you do put the pasta separately, but it's macarona. So, you know, you can obviously hear the similarity.
1: Yeah.
0: But this is a chicken braised in harissa tomato sauce with spices, chickpeas. We'll talk about this dish.
1: I absolutely love this dish. And I think, you know, it's something... Family is, you know, comes in all forms for different people. It could be friends, it could be elderly relatives that you might care for, might be young children. But this is both the dish, you know, these dishes, but actually all of the pasta dishes. But this one particularly is something I make for my kids, and I'll just sort of temper the amount of harissa I put in it. But I love harissa. I think it's one of those store cupboard staples that just gives so much flavor so instantly to a dish. And, you know, you've got herbs in there as well. You've got rosemary, you've also got some paprika and turmeric, like we said. And it's, you see the chicken in all these lovely spices, and you cook it with all this delicious flavor, and then you toss the pasta through. I have even cooked the pasta in the juices and just sort of adjusted the amount of liquid in there. But it's such a hearty and delicious. This one's actually in the weeknight chapter in the pasta party section, because it isn't too laborious a dish, you know. You could do it after work, after school, whatever. But I just, the amount of flavor it delivers, and I think the chickpeas in there as well, it's that whole like pasta cecchi situation as well, that, you know, might be more of an Italian familiar dish, you know, for people. I adore it. But listen, I love cheese as much as the next person. There's so much cheese in this book. I mean, I give variations for vegan options and gluten-free options and all of those things. But I love cheese. But I have to say, I also really love a pasta dish which isn't a cheesy, familiar, you know, more European take. And this is one of them. It's just comforting, you know, it's beautiful.
0: Yeah, and you bring up the harissa, and the which is a main flavor component of this. And harissa is such a complex and beautiful ingredient. It's a paste, you know, made of chili peppers, and some of them can be really fiery, and some are sort of more mellow. But lots of these sort of you know, sort of warm spices you associate with the Middle East. So it's just a fantastic flavor addition to.
1: Absolutely.
0: Otherwise, it might just be like a spiced tomato sauce, but you add that harissa and it really takes it to a different place.
1: And I think harissa is something that I would always have in what, you know, in my store cupboard, but once I've opened it in my fridge. It's one of those things that is definitely worth hunting down if it's not something that's so familiar to you, because, you know, you can eat it. When I say raw, I mean sort of, you know, you don't have to cook it into a dish like you might a curry paste, for example, right? So if you've got some delicious eggs, you know, avocado, toast, eggs, whatever, add a bit of harissa to it at the end. And it doesn't need cooking off, is my point.
0: Right.
1: It adds so much flavor, a bit like a lovely crispy chili, you know, oil or something. And, but like you say, it's such a complex thing. I mean, I have in the past tried to make my own harissa, and it's one of those things where you just think, actually, it's it, just go and buy a tub with
0: you. There are people who are really good at making this. I can leave it to them.
1: I will keep them employed. I will buy it from the source. Goodbye.
0: Like, I'm like fermenting the peppers and then sun drying them, and then you know,
1: exactly.
0: Whatever.
1: I'm okay.
0: Yeah, there's another recipe, and boy, I'm not confident that I will pronounce this correctly, but it's the one pan bakbaka.
1: Yeah, bakbaka. Yeah, that's it. You did well. That's it. Bakbaka. It's, well, you know, it's an unusual word.
0: Great. But this is, I mean, this sounds very unlike an Italian pasta. Talk to us about this one.
1: So this one's actually a Libyan dish. And actually, my maternal granddad was stationed in Libya during the war. And this is something that for me feels very familiar in some ways, because the pasta is cooked into it. It's a slow-cooked beef dish. So in Greece, people might be more familiar with, say, like a yuvetsi, which is a slow-cooked tomato-y beef or chicken dish. And then you add the pasta whilst it's cooking. It's like a stew. And I guess this is a similar cooking method. So you have a stewing sort of cut of beef. I like brisket personally, or shin. And this one is less spicy, but more, it's still spiced, if that makes sense. So you've got things like, you've got the tomato, you've got coriander, turmeric, cinnamon. So it hasn't got the heat that you have with the other one, with the macarona, where it's got the harissa, but it's got so much flavor. And obviously you cook the beef for so long and you've got that lovely fat, but then it's also got caraway, which actually the macarona has as well, which for me, you know, I love this North African use of caraway, because, you know, other than that, for me, it's more of a sort of Scandinavian, you know, that's where people might be more familiar. And it is stunning. It is honestly such an effortless, easy, beautiful dish. And the flavor is glorious. And then you cook the pasta in all those juices. And honestly, it's one of those things I think is if you took a casserole of that to the table for your friends, I mean, yeah, wonderful, gorgeous sharing dish. Really, really, really complex flavors, I think, would be new to a lot of people.
0: Yeah, the caraway is the one that really like struck me. I'm like, oh, wow. Yeah. You mentioned Scandinavia. Like, I think of it as very northern, cold weather type of flavor.
1: Absolutely.
0: And to see it here, it's so exciting.
1: Yeah, it sounds absolutely
0: fabulous. Yeah. This is a bit of a small thing, but I imagine that if someone makes this, it won't be small in their lives. This is not even the full recipe. This is like a part of a larger recipe you have. But you have something you call Gilda butter.
1: Oh, yes.
0: And
1: so
0: Gildas are this sort of like classic Basque pincho, like the Basque version of tapas, right? And it's, well, tell us what these are and how you turned it into this butter.
1: So, I don't know about for you guys in the States, but in England and in London, in particular moment, Gildas are, you know, they're the all the rage. You know, they're definitely having a moment. Okay. So they're little toothpicks where they can vary in what you have on them, but they're the kind of thing that you have when you're having a drink, aperitivo or aperitif after work, and it's a little salty snack essentially, and it would often have an olive, a pickled chili, and an anchovy would be like the classic trio, right? But it can vary. It can be anything. It can have a bit of artichoke or whatever antipasto you've got. But, you know, that classic Gilda flavor of the salty olive, the umami, you know, the anchovy, and then that hit from the chili, the pickle, you know, it's such a wonderfully addictive combination. And yeah, you know, Basque, and but actually, you know, we had them quite a lot in, we had some amazing ones in Mallorca as well. And actually also the other gorgeous thing is, you know, the anchovy on toast with lots of butter. That's, you know, we had quite a few of those in Spain. And I just wanted to take, and then say, look, I can tell you how to make gilda, but that's, to me, that's, you know, most people know that by now or can find that out. But
0: first, you take a toothpick.
1: Get your toothpick, on it, guys. Yeah. Let's long this out into a whole page. But I just think actually that flavor is just incredible. And let's make it into butter. This is probably one of the easiest recipes in the book in that it takes all of 5 minutes. And you just put all your ingredients essentially in a high speed blender. So you've got garlic, anchovies, olives, the pickled jalapenos, parsley, and some lemon zest. And you just want to blitz them up quite crudely. And then blitz into some softened butter. And then, you know, however you want, so you can roll it in a log or you can put it in some Tupperware, whatever, however you want to store it, and then just put it back in the fridge. And then you've got this insanely addictive, good butter. In the book, I say, look, you can have it with steak or chops, but quite frankly, you can have it on anything. Like I said, with my pescatarian dad, I've put it on gorgeous butterfly shrimps for him. Stunning. And I recently did a pop-up in London where we did it on Iberico pork presser, and again, absolutely glorious. So, you know, 5 minute recipe, you don't need to need the book, go and have a go in it. It's just so good. It's so good.
0: Yeah, that sounds delicious. And yeah, something I would slather all over toast or cook things in, or
1: everything
0: that needs butter and flavor, which is probably literally anything you'd want to eat. Yeah.
1: Exactly.
0: Well, Georgina, this has been such a blast taking us around, taking us around the Mediterranean.
1: Yep, absolutely. I've had so much fun. We should, you know, we should do this in real time. Go and get a boat. Let's go and eat our way around the Med.
0: Yes, absolutely. Next time on a boat. Thank you so much.
1: I'll see you there. Thank you. Thanks, Francis.
0: Georgina Hayden is the award-winning author of many books. Her two most recent are Greek-ish and Med-esque. And she left us with that recipe for that summer tomato celebration, Trumpo, to grab some bread and get the juices at the bottom of the bowl. You can find it at splendidtable.org. It wasn't that long ago when few people outside the Nordic countries gave a single, let alone a second thought, about Scandinavian food, until a group of super high-end restaurants popularized foraging, hyper-seasonal, and hyper-local dining. And so, for decades, Copenhagen, Stockholm, and Oslo have been like the center of the chef universe. But what about the everyday food? The classics and even modern dishes that you don't sign up for a luxurious tasting menu for? A native of Ohio, the chef Nicole Acetola fell in love with the region half a lifetime ago and its beautiful, honest food. Her latest cookbook is Scandinavian Everyday. Hey, Nicole, it's great to meet you.
2: So lovely to be here. Thank you, Francis.
0: I am so interested in Scandinavian food because I admit for a long time I didn't know anything about it. And I'm probably not the only one because I think, you know, in the States anyway, at least for those not in like the upper Midwest, I think a lot of us, if we know anything about Scandinavian food, it's these stereotypical dishes of like meatballs and pickled fish, right?
2: Absolutely, yes. Fermented fish, especially. Yeah.
0: We think of it as like this sort of simple, hearty, cold weather food. I actually remember visiting a friend there once in Sweden. She was in Sweden for the year for work. Oh. And she was like, yeah, sure, it'd be great to see you. Get ready to eat salmon and boiled potatoes. But then I visited her, and it was in the summer, and it was incredible. The fruit was incredible. The produce was amazing. Berries everywhere. So you moved there from the U.S. decades ago, and you fell in love with the culture and the food. So what do many Americans not know about Scandinavian food that you want us to know?
2: Well, I think one thing that you're completely right in what you say, that a lot of time it's associated with wintry type foods, heavy foods. And I think to a certain extent that is traditional food, but I think it's brightening up and there's a lot more seasonality to it than there was previously. And just in general, I think that I've learned that there aren't just four seasons. There are many seasons throughout the year. And so a season can also just be a few weeks where something's at the prime of its season. Local strawberries, for example, where it's not about having them all year long, but really cherishing and celebrating when they are in season and tasting their best.
0: Mm. Actually, let's pull back a bit. Why did you go there? You grew up in Ohio, right?
2: I grew up in Ohio, yes.
0: So how'd you end up in Denmark?
2: I ended up in Denmark a little bit by chance. I can tell you that as a child, I don't even think I knew where Denmark was. But in my high school, my junior year of high school, there was a girl that started, was actually an exchange student for the whole year. And we got to be great, great friends over the course of the year. And I went to visit her once she'd gone back to Denmark. And I went to visit her when I finished high school. So a little bit more than a year after that. And I spent the whole summer there, 3 months. And I just fell in love with it and made connections there and made friends there and thought, this is not the last time I'm coming here.
0: Oh, that's so cool. I love that.
2: Yeah, that's how it all
0: started.
2: It's
0: like, oh, your pen pals. Like you wanted to go like visit your pen pal again.
2: Yes. I mean, the way that we communicated back then was definitely, that's how old I am. Don't tell anyone. But the way we communicated was, you know, through snail mail, to writing handwritten letters to each other.
0: Yeah. So at that point in your life, were you like interested in the food, or was it just something like, oh, it was just part of the culture?
2: Oh, yeah. I'm lucky enough to be one of those people that I've always known what I wanted to do as a career. So getting out of high school, I knew where I wanted to go to school and learn how to cook even better. And being in Denmark for the 3 months led up to my start at Culinary Institute of America. I think I came home within that same week where I had to pack up my things in Ohio and move and do culinary school. I knew, I've always known that I wanted to be a chef.
0: And then you came home and you went through this training, you know, the same school I went to. So like very much built on a sort of French culinary foundation. Mm-hmm, mm-hmm. Were you thinking about the food that you had seen in Denmark during that training? Were you thinking about the Scandinavian cuisine, or were you like, well, I'm going to go back there one day?
2: I think what really had made an impression on me at that point was more about the lifestyle, the daily in and out of what life was like living there. The 3 months I was there, that was over the summer, and it was just a glorious time where we spent a lot of time outdoors, biking around and visiting with friends and staying out way too late because the sun never sets, that kind of thing. So I don't think we definitely ate well, but it wasn't so much in focus. I think I was just having fun as a teenager, getting ready to go into college, and knew that I was going to have to put my head down and study and learn a whole bunch of things. So it really wasn't so much on my culinary map, and nor was there much culinary activity going on there at the moment. It was quite traditional and kind of old fashioned, to be honest.
0: Okay, that's interesting to hear about because, you know, when I started even thinking about Scandinavian cooking, Nordic cooking, it was, I don't know, maybe 20 years ago, probably less. And because there was this very like avant-garde, high-end restaurant scene there, Noma being the most famous one probably. Mm-hmm. It was all about being super, super local. And I remember thinking, like almost like you want a local restaurant where? Like, does food grow there? And I actually think that's probably why the story of Noma became so, like, just caught on so much around the world, because people had that sort of idea of like, wait, what even grows there? How do you have a super local restaurant in this part of the world?
2: It was quite unexpected, the whole revolution that started there with Noma and the new Nordic diet and so forth. And it was really a lucky strike for me, because after I had been there for those 3 months, I eventually moved to Copenhagen in 1999. And that was a few years prior to Noma.
0: Yeah, sure. Sure, sure.
2: You know, Noma becoming famous for local food and as a culinary destination.
0: But you say that it actually did influence like just the regular everyday people food.
2: Yeah, it created an awareness both in home kitchens and in casual eateries. It really did have an impact because people saw the draw of how good the local ingredients can be. I've tasted potatoes, carrots. I've tasted some root vegetables that you wouldn't believe how good they taste.
0: Yeah.
2: Things like berries, as you mentioned, fresh, you know, spring asparagus. I mean, it kind of blows your mind when you don't have something that's going to be freighted in from the other side of the world. It's really quite amazing when it's just, you know, it's been maybe picked or harvested earlier that day, or, you know, within the week, or fish that's just been caught. It doesn't get any better than that.
0: Nicole Acetola is the author of Scandinavian Everyday. We'll be back with her in a minute. I'm Francis Lamb, and this is The Splendid Table from American Public

0: Our show is supported by Million Bazillion, a Webby Award-winning podcast from Marketplace that introduces kids to the curious world of money. And parents might learn a thing or two as well. Listen to Million Bazillion wherever you get your podcasts. I'm Francis Lamb, and this is The Splendid Table, the show for curious cooks and eaters. We're talking with Nicole Assatola, author of Scandinavian Everyday, about the greatness of simple food from the North. Let's get back to it with her. One of the first things I noticed in your book was a recipe for what you call a four-seed sprinkle. It's a small thing. It's almost like just a little topping that you have us make that you can just put on stuff. But I love the idea of it. Tell us about this recipe.
1: Well, I think sometimes when I love seeds. I think seeds are great for really giving a final touch, a little textural contrast to a dish, so it can be like a fresh shaved salad or even a soft lettuce salad, something like that, where you can kind of heighten the experience a bit by having these four seed sprinkles. So you could make a batch and literally have it in a jar by your spices or something like that and just sprinkle it on whatever you feel, whether it be rice or, you know, a porridge or something like that.
0: That sounds great.
1: I just love the savoriness that it adds, the crunch.
0: Yeah. So what are the four seeds and how do you make it? It's quite simple.
1: Yeah. So we make them with flax seeds, sesame seeds, pumpkin seeds, and sunflower seeds. And you just combine them all in a bowl and you pour a little bit of liquid aminos on them to give a little extra savoriness, a little oil just to get them nice and crispy. And you bake them in a low oven until they get toasty. And then let them cool, and then you can put them in a jar and they'll keep for quite a while.
0: Oh, cool. And just like spoon it onto your salad. I love that.
1: Yeah, soups and things like that. Yeah.
0: I want to go to another thing. This is probably also about just celebrating this one ingredient. And I was kind of making fun of, the Scandinavian love of salmon before. But one of the best things I've ever eaten my entire life was in a restaurant in Copenhagen.
1: You have my attention now fully. I'm like, what was this?
0: Oh, God. No, it was amazing. It was so simple. It was a warm smoked salmon. And at the presentation of the restaurant's really beautiful. They bring over this like big, piece of it. And it's been smoked and cooked so delicately that they use a spoon. There's like this like big, this big, piece of it. And it's been smoked and cooked so

0: in the outskirts of Copenhagen, a place called Dyrehaven, where there's forests all around, and there are just a few restaurants spotted in the forest, believe it or not. So you kind of walk down a trail, and you come to a restaurant in the middle of the woods. And I worked at this place where they had open-faced sandwiches, and they would smoke the salmon in the backyard in a little smoker and then bring it in and serve it right away. So I'm very familiar with that butteriness, the soft texture. Mm. And I think that's what I was going for here with this recipe. We had played with a lot of different techniques of how do we do this without making it too complicated. This is a book for home cooks. And so we found really good results with this. And your house might smell a little bit like smoke the day after, but I think it'll be a pleasant smell.
1: Sure.
0: So you basically are making a brine, which helps to retain moisture. You make a brine, which is a mixture of sugar and salt and water, mm-hmm. and also some black peppercorns and bay leaves. And you put the fish fillet into that and let it sit for about 8 hours.
1: Okay.
0: And that's going to soak into the flesh and help retain that moisture. Mm-hmm. And then once you've taken it out of the brine, you do want to let it dry out and become kind of tacky on the surface. Mm,
1: okay.
0: So this is not something you're going to do same day, but it's a labor of love, and it pays off in the end, I tell you.
1: Okay.
0: And so once you've had it on a rack in the refrigerator, it'll get a little tacky on the surface, and that tackiness is what helps the smoke flavor adhere to the fish, and it will also soak into the meat as well.
1: Mm-hmm.
0: And then when it comes to smoking it, then we put an inverted tray on the top of your oven, so it's kind of like a little roof, and then you're going to get a cast iron skillet, super, super hot, where you have foil lined it and put some wood chips in it.
1: Okay.
0: You ignite that on the top of your stove and slide it into the oven on the bottom. And then in the middle, yes, where you're going to put the rack with your salmon on it. This can also work with trout. We worked with a lot with trout outside of the wild salmon season. So you can definitely do it with other fish as well. You might want to just adjust for, you know, the thickness of the meat of the fillet is thinner or thicker so that it doesn't get all too much, you know, salting and brining. Maybe I'm getting off track. Yeah. But with the wood chips underneath and the roof overhead, and the wood chips are smoking, you close the oven door and you just check on it every once in a while. And over the course of the 2 hours, it will smoke the fish. And it's really delightful. I find that the smoky flavor really seeps into the skin, into the flesh, and it even becomes more enhanced the day after. So
1: interesting.
0: You can definitely keep it for many days, but I feel like the smokiness really sets in if it has a day to rest as well.
1: Oh, that's so interesting. What temperature is the oven at this time? Because you're actually like also slow roasting it, right?
0: Yeah, exactly. It's both a roast and a smoke at the same time. So the oven's at 200 degrees.
1: Mm-hmm. Oh, okay. Yeah.
0: Yeah, so super
1: really
0: low. Yeah. Yeah, because we do want it to have
1: so
0: in
1: silky.
0: There for about, you know, a few hours. So we don't want to have it cook way too fast. And then it's not going to be really taking on that smokiness very much.
1: Mm-hmm. Mm-hmm. So 2 hours for like probably like an inch thick-ish fillet of salmon. But if you are using a different fish, like a trout, you would just do it for less time, right? Because you're not trying to overcook it.
0: Yeah. So what I would do is probably for a thinner, like the trout fillets that we get, they're maybe a half inch, maybe even a little bit thinner. Mm-hmm. So if it's a thinner fillet, you'd want to maybe just brine it for about an hour and a half, something like that, and then rinse it off, let it dry out in the fridge just as you did with the salmon. Mm-hmm. And then, yeah, smoke it for about an hour, same temperature, but just less time. Mm-hmm.
1: Okay, great. Tell us about the sauce too, the horseradish dill cream.
0: Yeah, so the horseradish dill cream is pretty straightforward. In essence, it is creme fraiche or sour cream if you have that on hand. I think creme fraiche is nice. There's also a recipe for creme fraiche in the book. You mix that together with a little bit

0: of finely grated fresh horseradish. I'd prefer that you grate it yourself because you're going to have a better flavor. So you want to peel the horseradish root maybe a few inches so you have enough, and then grate it on the fine side. Mm-hmm. Add a little bit of lemon juice and some dill that you've stemmed and chopped up the leaves. And then just a little bit of salt, stir that together. And if that sits for a little while, that will also, I think that also helps bring out the horseradish flavor as well.
1: Mm-hmm.
0: It's so good, that combination of horseradish and salmon, like a fatty and then a little acidity cream, yeah, also because enhanced by the lemon juice. It's really so good, yeah, especially on a nice thick piece of rye bread or a cracker of some sort.
1: Yeah, I have found myself, like if I just need to make a quick dinner at home, sometimes I will just boil some potatoes, put some butter on them, you know, some nice butter. And for a sauce, I'll put together some combination of sour cream, maybe buttermilk, and with dill or other herbs. And mm-hmm. I didn't think to use the horseradish, but I might put a little bit of green onion in there, or some like minced up shallot for like a little bit of like sort of onion
0: chives,
1: flavor, and just
0: yeah.
1: let that sit. Yeah, chives, mm-hmm. and just let that sit for a few minutes. Lemon and salt, you said. And it's such a, even though it's mostly cream, it just goes well with so many different fish or chicken or, and I was thinking about that. And then I saw that in your book, you have what you call a cold sauce matrix.
0: Right.
1: So you have almost like a system, like in the way that people think of a vinaigrette as like, oh, it's 3-to-1 oil to vinegar. You have this sort of like system where you can make a delicious sauce. Mm. Can you tell us about your cold sauce matrix?
0: Yeah, so I find it a little bit difficult when you're writing a book to know that maybe people will look at a recipe and say, well, I don't have that, so I'm not going to be able to do that if I don't have that on hand. And sometimes you just have to kind of free up the boundaries and say, well, what do I have on hand and how do I build this up to turn out to be something delicious? So you need a base, and most often I like to start with some sort of a yogurt, dairy-based base, or it can be mayonnaise. These are extremely versatile things. And you can even do a combination where you have a little bit of yogurt, a little bit of mayonnaise. That also really works well. What I like about the dairy products is they usually have that kind of tartness to them. That's a good contrast to whatever you're eating. Because a lot of times you've got something that's maybe a little bit rich that needs a little bit of sharpness or brightness. And then you can add in even more acidity by putting in some vinegar, some lemon juice, mustard, a spicy mustard, something like that. And then you can flavor it with other elements, whether that be fresh herbs. You can put in chopped eggs. You can put in garlic. I mean, it's all so variable. So a lot of times, you know, you could just have the base ingredients there and kind of mix up a little bowl and have it just what you need for that meal. And then you can go from there for the next one. I love eating cold sauces with some roast chicken or a steamed piece of fish, or like we have our mung bean croquettes in the book, or the sunflower oat cakes, things like that, where it's just like, it really jazzes up a plate.
1: It's just such a wonderful base for other flavors.
0: You can also do where you warm, for example, curry in an oil and impart a curry flavor to it. Or I've had, I've also done it where I've toasted some seeds, you know, back to the seeds again, toasted sesame seeds and put that in. It's really, there's endless opportunities.
1: Yeah.
0: With a lot of these things, also when we were discussing the seeds, there's something about, when we eat, we want to be full in our stomachs, but there's also something on a sensory level where we also want to be satiated. And I think that having these small things that you can impart in your meal help to create a sense of fullness and satiation.
1: Yeah. I do want to ask you about one more thing in your book. So like Scandinavian food, as I've learned from your book, is big into porridges.
0: Yes.
1: Your book contains the, to my mind, little used phrase, a porridge renaissance. And then as I was reading, and then the next page, it was even more exciting because you were talking about Copenhagen's porridge championship, which is really an exciting competition, I'm sure. But then the definition of porridge is actually pretty broad. You have a dessert called a red fruit porridge that I guess I wouldn't necessarily think of as a porridge, but tell us about the red fruit porridge. And this is pretty traditional, I think, right?
0: Yes, this one in particular with the red fruit, it is quite traditional. And it is kind of funny, a play on words, I suppose, for porridge, because there are no grains involved, or at least there isn't traditionally. The porridge is something, this red fruit porridge is something that they serve at the height of summer when the berries are blooming and rhubarb is shooting up in the garden and that kind of thing. And you just have a surplus. And sometimes it's not the best looking fruit, or it, you know, has some blemishes. And so then you stew it all down together, and you can puree it if you want, but some like to have it chunky. And then you can thicken it just a little bit with cornstarch and either serve it slightly warm or chilled. And it's like a really refreshing way. My mouth is watering just even talking about it here. it's a really beautiful way to celebrate the season. Often you'll see it served with a little sugar on the side, because I like to make it tart. I like when things aren't overly sweet from the start. So if need be, people can sprinkle on a little extra sugar. And then the cream that you'll pour, heavy cream, not whipped. Just pour it from a little pitcher on top. That kind of balances it out as well, flavor-wise. But there are all kinds of porridges, fruit porridges, they're called, in Scandinavia. And it's just a way of using all the surplus of fruit that's out there, whether it be plums, gooseberry, blueberry. They're all just so good and so simple, really.
1: Oh, that sounds so nice. So you just take it, put it in a pot, cook it until it's, you know, thicker than a soup.
0: Not like a jam. Yeah, it's going to be thinner, like a soup. You just want the berries to kind of break down and get soft. So it's like a bit of a mush, but a loose mush. Mm-hmm. And then you can put in the cornstarch, just a tad. You don't want it to be stiff or spoonable in that way. You still want it to be runny after the cornstarch has been added.
1: Oh, and I love the idea of sprinkling sugar on top. So you get some of the crackle of the sugar with the sweetness and not just like cooked in, and then pour cold cream. Oh, yeah. That sounds awesome. Like so simple.
0: And in the version I have in the book, we also put some toasted almonds on top as well, just to give, again, a little contrast so you don't feel like you're sitting with a bowl full of jam that you have to eat. You know, it does give that the texture is really nice together also with the nuts.
1: Super nice.
0: I was first introduced to the dish when Danes would ask me to pronounce it, to say, "Oh, have you ever heard of this dessert? It's called," and then they'd ask me to say it and kind of laugh at me. It's one of the things, classic things that a tongue twister that a lot of Danes try and get American foreigners to say.
1: So what's it called? What's it called?
0: Well,
1: I don't speak Danish, so you could say whatever, and you could tell me it's like, oh, this is like a pink elephant, and I'd be like, oh, sure, yeah, cool.
0: Right. It's called Hrolt med Fløde.
1: Okay, I see why that's
0: a
1: I see that's a why. I see why that's a little bit of a joke for you, but
0: a little
1: bit. That's so good.
0: It's that.
1: Well, I'm glad we had the recipe for
0: with
1: it.
0: The line through it that is a little bit difficult.
1: Well, cool. Well, I'm glad they did that to you, because now we have this recipe. And thank you so much for coming by today.
0: Thank you so much for having me, Francis. This has been so nice to talk with you.
1: Nicole Asatola is the author of Scandinavian Everyday. She left us with a recipe that is, okay, maybe not actually for every day, but when the sun is warm and the market is full of berries, you gotta try her red fruit soup. 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And of course, subscribe to our podcast. 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And the Splendid Table was created by Sally Swift and Lynn Rosetta Casper, and was made this week by technical producer Jennifer Lupke, producers Erica Romero and Maria Bortel, and managing producer Sally Swift. 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I'm Francis Lamb, and this is APM, American Public Media.
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7: Welcome, friends, to another edition of Economic Update, a weekly program devoted to the economic dimensions of our lives and those of our children. I'm your host, Richard Wolf. Today's program, I think, will interest you. We cover dock workers moving in a powerful way in Australia, German workers moving against a tragedy at the Volkswagen Corporation, the private airports being developed across the United States, and a really horrible story about Bayer and Monsanto and Roundup that will interest many of you who live in or near agricultural areas of this country or eat the produce thereof. In our second half, we will be interviewing the chairman, the president of the National Coalition of the Homeless, and talk about that problem in America, which gets way less attention than it ought to have, especially now that it is growing. So let's jump right in. Dock workers in Australia have been striking, pushing, demanding, demonstrating for quite some time now. Their object is a company called DP World. It is one of the largest operators of port facilities in the world. It's based in Dubai, and it operates 60 ports and terminals around the world. It took in last year, to give you an idea, $24.4 billion in revenue. It is a monster corporation. And it is now in the process of installing AI, artificial intelligence, and threatening to fire workers because they can be replaced by automated AI-driven cranes and conveyors and many of the other equipments used on docks. And the union won't have it. Maritime Union of Australia is the name of the union, and it has said, we will not permit this. And we have a demand and a counterproposal. We're not going to be against the technology. We think that's perfectly reasonable. We just want to share in the benefits that this technology makes available. So we are not going to let you fire workers and replace them. Here's what we're going to do. You're going to reduce the work week from 35 hours to 28 hours. And that means you're going to pay us the same, but we're going to be able to do much more work because of the AI, right? That's why you're installing it. You'll still make out money, you'll still make some profits, but you will share the benefits of the technology with us. We get extra leisure, 7 hours a week, to be precise, dropping from 35 to 28. This is a very important demand. It shows a sophistication of the labor movement not to be told, oh, we'll retrain you. Not to be told, here's a severance package. Oh, no, no, no, no. You don't take the job away. That's the first demand. Afterwards, we'll talk about what else can be done. But you give us a share of the benefits of a new technology. You don't get it only for profit. A similar story in a different setting, in Europe. We're in Germany. We're dealing with the largest corporation in Germany, the Volkswagen company. It is the number two automobile producing company in the world. Number one is Toyota. And Volkswagen is unfortunately located in Europe. Why do I say unfortunately? Because Europe is in a decline that is removing it from the center of the world that it has occupied for the last three or four centuries, literally by colonialism creating that world in many ways, linked together by the colonial experience. We now live in an era of anti-colonialism, the breakdown, the refusal of people in Asia, Africa, and Latin America to be subordinated to Europeans, and the Europeans are facing what they themselves helped to create. Empire, anti-empire. Colonialism, anti-colonialism. And it's making life hard. In addition, the Europeans are busily shooting themselves in the foot. Their war with Russia in Ukraine has led to them cutting off imports of gas and oil from Russia. That was the cheapest energy anywhere available in the world and gave Europe a chance, a competitive advantage, because they had cheap Russian oil and gas. They don't get that anymore. They refused. They thought they could pressure Russia into quitting the Ukraine war. Big mistake. And it now means that the Europeans have to pay more for energy than anywhere else in the world, and their competitiveness is collapsing. The second thing that Germans didn't count on was the rise of the People's Republic of China, which has outcompeted them in producing automobiles. Wow. They can't sell their exports because of Chinese competition, and they're uncompetitive because of the price of oil and gas. So what Volkswagen is doing is thinking about leaving Germany. They actually explored that coming to the United States earlier this year. When that didn't work out, they announced a few weeks ago that they were laying off, hear me, 100,000 workers in Germany all at once. Well, turns out in Germany there's a law. It's a law won by socialist governments and socialist labor unions decades ago. It's called the Volkswagen Law because it applied particularly to them. But it's part of a larger movement in Germany called Mitbestimmung in Germany, which means workers have a right to be part of the directors of enterprises. So Volkswagen has a supervisory council. On it sit representatives of workers, unions, and local politicians. You have to get a majority on the supervisory council to lay off workers. Right now, the workers' representatives, elected by the workers, are a majority on the council, on the supervisory council, and they've announced new layoffs. Wow. Turns out workers can have power. Turns out they can have power inside the corporation. Turns out it can save their jobs. Turns out politicians and corporate executives have to go back to the drawing boards because the workers have said, you're not going to do what you say you're going to do, because we're not going to let you. Think about it. My next update has to do with a company called Private Suites. You may not have heard it, so let me explain to you about it. Private Suites already exist at the following American airports: Miami, Dallas-Fort Worth, Los Angeles, and Hartsfield-Jackson, Atlanta. What is a private suite? It's a private terminal If you're on a flight, the flight doesn't go to the regular terminal, well, you know, where all the rest of us plebeian folks have to go when we fly somewhere. No, no, no. You go to a special terminal just for you, and it has wonderful appointments that the rest of us cannot know anything about. Right now, the private suites is in the news because they're setting one up, or they're trying to get permission to set one up at San Francisco Airport. Get ready now. If you want to fly to a private terminal, you can do so on a regular commercial flight. One flight, this service will cost you $1,295. If you want to do it for the whole year, so that all your flights are to the private terminal, $4,850 for the year. So one measure, if you needed it, of the inequality in this country. This is what in other countries is called flying first class, second class, third class, fourth class, or a class so low we don't have numbers for it. And you know where most of us are ending up. If you've never heard of private suites, it's because you can't afford them. And now my last story before we switch to our guest. Many of you know the Bayer company. It's a German chemical company, pronounced in the United States, Bayer. Bayer aspirin is one of the things they're famous for. They recently bought another company you may have heard of, Monsanto. So now I'm going to give you a brief insight into how corporate capitalism works. One of the products produced by Bayer is a weed killer called Roundup. And Roundup is made from a chemical called glyphosate, or glyphosate, depending on how you pronounce it. There have been court cases now for years against the use of Roundup in our agriculture, in our gardens, on the grounds that it has cancer-causing ingredients. That fight was recently resolved when the Farming Organizations of America, organized by Bayer, got together and pleaded with the courts not to deny them the use of Roundup because it's good for their weed-killing objectives. And they won that. Within weeks, Monsanto, a subsidiary of Bayer who produces the glyphosate that goes into Roundup, petitioned the United States government to impose huge tariffs on China. Why? Because China produces glyphosate, but it produces it much cheaper than American can. And Monsanto, which is the competitor here, doesn't want to have to compete against Chinese cheaper glyphosate. So guess what? They turned around, petitioned the government. If the tariffs that they want go in, the price of Roundup will go way up because it has to deal with higher prices for glyphosate than what they were required to pay before. Good for the profits of Monsanto that can charge the high prices. They don't have Chinese competition. But who gets screwed? The farmers. They just went to help Bayer. And Bayer is now turning around and screwing the farmers. We get screwed because there's the risk of cancer. Farmers get screwed by the risk of cancer and the squeeze on their profits, which higher oil prices are already eviscerating. Watch out for corporate capitalism. It is, as it always was, ruthless. We've come to the end of the first half of today's show. Please stay with us. We will be right back. Welcome back, friends, to the second half of today's Economic Update. I am very pleased, very proud, in fact, to bring to our microphones Donald H. Whitehead, Jr. He is a remarkable person, and we chose him because of that. He's a veteran homelessness, substance abuse, and racial equity expert. He has 30 years of experience, personal recovery, and leadership roles, including executive director of the National Coalition for the Homeless. He has influenced legislation, led housing initiatives, served on advisory committees, testified before Congress, and appeared on major media. He is also a comedian and an actor. So first of all, welcome, Donald Whitehead, and thank you for your time.
8: Well, thank you for having me, and I am just honored to be here today.
7: All right, good. Let me begin with a blunt question, but one that I know is necessary for my own work around the country. What would you say is the size or the extent of homelessness in the U.S. today? Is this a problem that we have as a society? Is it growing? That kind of, give us a framework for the rest of our conversation.
8: You know, on first thought, that would be an easy question to answer. Unfortunately, it's very complicated. The Department of Housing and Urban Development, they do what's called the point in time count. And every year at the end of January, they count the number of people in shelter and the number of people on the streets of the country. So from that particular number, there's about 750,000 people on any given night. But if you look at throughout the year, I would say the number is closer to about 5 million people experiencing homelessness over that time. What the point in time count is good for is to look at trends. And what we saw between 2024 and 2026, I'm sorry, 2023 and 2025 was a 30% increase in homelessness, one of the largest increases in history. This year, we saw a slight decrease, but we think that has more to do with people being forced into isolation than it does with anything else. And I can talk more about that a little later.
7: And I'm struck because our mutual friend, Rob Robinson, gives a wonderful talk about this point in time being chosen in the depths of winter.
8: Yes.
7: When people are desperately trying to find, of course, a way out of the cold. You know, what a number you would get would be quite different if it were July or June or something like that.
8: Absolutely.
7: All right. I want to get, before we get into too many of the weeds there, I want to get some of the bigger issues. It seems to me that we now are in a time when an increasing number of states, or at least people across this country, view the homeless, maybe because it's growing, the homeless problem, as though the people who have no home are ipso facto criminals in some sense. It's called, I believe, the criminalization of homelessness. Tell us about what does that mean, and is that happening, and what's going on there?
8: So basically what it means is that people are fined, they're jailed, they're arrested simply because they're homeless. So regardless of what the issue may be, regardless of the underlying issue that got them there, the way it's being treated in many cities, there was a Supreme Court decision back in 2024, the Grants Pass versus Johnson decision. Prior to that, if there wasn't enough shelter in the community, you couldn't arrest, fine, or jail people. But that decision, the Supreme Court found that it wasn't cruel or unusual to arrest people, even if you didn't have enough shelter. The problem with that decision is there's not enough shelter in the United States. And since that time, over 360 cities have instituted these policies that make it criminal to be homeless in America. Now, we've always had vagrancy laws. They got outlawed in the 70s. But there's more of a mean-spirited approach these days when it comes to the homeless population.
7: And then the idea is, I just want to get it in my head, that a person who, for example, doesn't have enough income or doesn't have a job or and therefore can't pay for a home is a criminal because he or she can't pay for the home. There's a step missing there. Normally, doesn't it? A criminal has to do a bad thing. This is not a bad thing. This is, I mean, it's a tragedy for the individual, but what's the point of putting them in jail? when they're only going to therefore have even poorer chance of ever earning the income needed to have a home.
8: And the other part of that is when they're released, they're still homeless. You haven't solved their homelessness at all. You've delayed it, but you've also provided the illusion that you're actually doing something about homelessness. What solves homelessness is housing. It's institutionalization that the person is requesting. So we not only see the institutionalization in jail, we see some communities forcing people into mental health institutions. So it really is really out of hand. It's gotten to a place where it's a draconian practice. Two examples. In Tennessee, it's a felony with up to 6 years in prison. In Louisiana, the person can be sentenced to hard labor. And in Kentucky, they had a stand your ground law that says you can use violence up to and including deadly violence if you find someone homeless on your property.
7: Well, how do you account for this? What's going on here?
8: The administration, the current administration, the Trump administration, issued an executive order that basically says he wanted to clean the streets of America. And he actually, in that, did actually point out homeless people as part of cleaning streets in America. So it dehumanizes, it criminalizes people experiencing homelessness. And the true issue is the underlying reasons behind homelessness are the lack of affordable housing. And even if people do have sometimes mental or substance abuse issues, they should be given substance abuse treatment. And jail, we know that 80% of the people with mental health issues don't get treatment there. So it's not solving the problem in any way. But this is something the administration, it's kind of similar with spending all of our dollars on fountains and beautification versus spending the dollars we need to provide housing.
7: You know, I'm an economist, and I can attest to the incredible rise in rents in this country. Nobody who has even a passing knowledge of our economy would be unaware that obviously homelessness rising has something to do with the rising cost of homes, especially with the absolute increase, or even if you relate the increase in the price of housing to the increase in wages and salaries, they don't keep up with the price of the rentals, and therefore we're going to get home. I mean, blaming the individual who's homeless under these circumstances strikes me as cruel and unjust and immoral behavior, but you know, we're getting used to it.
8: Well, it absolutely lets the government, who is truly responsible for providing resources to keep up with inflation and housing costs. Harvard just did a study, and the gap in affordable housing is at the highest in our history. The National Low Income Housing Coalition does a study, and what they find is that people earning minimum wage can't find housing anywhere in the United States for a two-bedroom and only 10% for a one-bedroom. So it's the structural issues that are causing homelessness, as you said. But we're addressing a structural issue by making it a personal issue. About a quarter of all the people that are homeless are children. You can't blame it on personal responsibility when you have that many children. There's a couple of really great books that look at the hidden homeless. You know, these are families. Do you know that the largest portion of the unsheltered population are 55 and older? So we're not taking care of our families. We're not taking care of our seniors. And we've never had the resources at the level of need in this country. So we keep providing emergency resources for a problem that needs structural changes.
7: Let me move on to this. Tell me about the Cicero Foundation and what role it plays in all of this.
8: So the Cicero organization is a group that is promoting the use of criminalization, and they've been successful in getting a number of state legislatures to pass bills that criminalize homelessness. Now, if you look at the origins of this organization, they were founded by Joe Lonsdale, and the owner of a Planeteer. And both of those individuals are also involved in both. Peter Thiel is the other person that I wanted to mention. They have been involved in both private prisons and surveillance. And so they're promoting this as if it's a compassionate idea, when it's really to provide more prisoners and more opportunity to surveil people to major corporations run by millionaires and billionaires. And so it is a very cynical way of approaching an issue that needs a compassionate response. We are very much opposed. And there was a recent study that really demonstrates the link between the private prison industry and this group that is forcing and pushing communities, because they have unlimited resources, to move towards these criminalization practices.
7: So the irony, if I'm understanding you, let me connect the dots here. So these are corporations intimately involved with private prisons and private control of populations, and they're busy at the same time criminalizing homelessness. So we have a corporation that is taking the steps to make more money in what it is already invested in by getting the laws to deliver to them the population that will be paid for by the government in their prisons.
8: Exactly. Exactly. And it's insidious. It is a draconian practice. No one should be benefiting from people that are marginalized in our community. And that's exactly what's happening. This is not a solution. Again, as we said, you can criminalize and institutionalize people as long as you want to. But until they get a house, they're still homeless. Until they get an apartment, they're still living on the streets and the parks of the cities across this country.
7: I wonder if you could, I know this is speculative, but I live in New York City. I'm speaking to you from New York City. And I'm also aware, just by living here, that there are many people crowded into apartment spaces. They're not homeless. They have a bed, but it is part of a room originally designed for one person in which four people are now cohabiting. There is no measure of that, and yet it suggests that everything you say about homelessness applies to a much larger number of people that we can only imagine, when you understand that the causes are rents very high, incomes inadequate.
8: Absolutely. We believe that those people should be counted. And when I talked about the numbers, those people aren't included in those numbers, nor are people that pay for weekly hotels, for instance, because they can't afford a regular rent at an apartment. So that's part of the problem. Congress sees that point in time number, and they think that's who they should provide resources. And the numbers are exponentially larger than that. And we have to get to the point where the resources meet the need, or we'll continue this. And we know the communities are much safer. They're much better when people are housed in this country. So we got to get to the point where there's an opportunity for people to not be facing eviction on a regular basis, to cycle in and out of sleeping in cars and pay by week hotels and doubled up. When you're doubled up, I lived that situation as both a child and an adult, and there is no security. You walk around in silence because you're worried about somebody saying, hey, you got to go. That's no way for human beings to live in the richest country in the world.
7: Donald Whitehead, I wish we had more time. Maybe I'll get back to you in a few months and get an update on what you're doing. But my best wishes for your coalition and for your activities. Thank you very much for your time and for your expertise. And to all of you, my audience, as always, I look forward to speaking with you again next week.
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0: Welcome to Counterspin, your weekly look behind the headlines. I'm Janine Jackson. This week on Counterspin, protests are ongoing in southern Maine, where Joan Sebastian Duran Guerrero was killed by an ICE agent on July 13th. The Maine Monitor says folks are expressing rage, fear, and questions about what occurred. Protesters also showed up at Houston City Hall, calling out ICE operations there that killed Lorenzo Salgado Araujo. Houston Public Media said each speech inside the council chambers was echoed by the raucous chants of dozens of protesters outside who stood for hours during the public comment session, making demands for accountability and transparency. Here in Manhattan's Foley Square, one protester told New York One, "I think it's gone past the point of we need to abolish ICE. I think we need a thorough investigation and, if appropriate, trials, prosecutions." Said another, "For me, this past week is a reminder that we should all be out here." Corporate media are narrating this nightmare, but will their questions ever go deep enough to drive actual change? Right now, the focus seems heavy on the notion that we need to humanize the victims of racist state violence rather than challenge the humanity of those who enact it. Oh, but you'll be happy to know Snopes is on top of the question of whether Joan Guerrero's daughter actually saw her father be shot to death by state agents. Don't want to get that twisted. We'll talk about ICE murders and the bigger system that encourages and absolves them with Lauren Bonds, Executive Director of the National Police Accountability Project. That's coming up this week on Counterspin, but first, a quick look back at some recent press. When Republican South Carolina Senator Lindsey Graham died July 11th, corporate media didn't just whitewash his record. As Julie Holler writes for Fair.org, they highlighted the symbiosis between the press corps and the politicians they are tasked with holding to account. Graham was crucial, for one example, in the transformation of the Supreme Court. First, in helping Senate leader Mitch McConnell block Barack Obama's nomination of Merrick Garland to fill Antonin Scalia's seat, then in providing critical support for Brett Kavanaugh's nomination, which was faltering after accusations of sexual assault from Christine Blasey Ford. Preventing a sitting president from filling a Supreme Court vacancy has been one of the most consequential decisions in terms of changing the path of the country. Giving Trump the chance to fill that seat instead of Obama meant the balance of the court was shifted, ultimately giving the GOP the current 6-3 advantage that has paved the way for Trump's rapid expansion of executive power. But the New York Times' Carl Hulse didn't find that worth a mention. Instead, telling readers that Graham's, quote, "bipartisanship extended to his handling of federal judicial nominations on the Judiciary Committee, where he regularly pointed out that he had backed President Barack Obama's Supreme Court nominees at a political cost to himself, while Democrats dug in against Mr. Trump's court picks, a stance that infuriated him," close quote. At one point, Lindsey Graham called Trump a, quote, "race-baiting, xenophobic, religious bigot. He doesn't represent my party. He doesn't represent the values that the men and women who wear the uniform are fighting for," close quote. But once Trump took power, Graham became, as PBS explained, quote, "one of his closest allies and golf buddies," close quote. So no hypocrisy there. Accounts like one in the New York Times referred to Graham's, quote, "much analyzed turnabout," close quote, on Trump. And PBS allowed a source to say that those shifts were an effort to, quote, "continue to be relevant." I mean, he wanted to be an effective senator when there was a Democratic president and also when there was a Republican president, close quote. The Sunday political shows, Holler notes, perfected the art of veneration. At NBC's Meet the Press, where Graham himself was slated to appear for the 64th time, the network invited Donald Trump, Benjamin Netanyahu, and Republican South Carolina Senator Tim Scott to offer their thoughts. Host Kristen Welker asked Trump such piercing questions as, quote, "He loved his work, Mr. President. He was tireless, but it brought him such joy, didn't it?" Close quote. Trump responded, "There was nobody like him." Netanyahu, for his part, called Lindsey Graham a great patriot who never confused good and evil. Tim Scott also appeared on CNN's State of the Union, where host Jake Tapper asked him to talk about the role Graham played in contributing to America's national security and the way that the U.S. is seen around the world. Scott replied, quote, "He was literally one of the edgiest guys as it relates to foreign policy you would ever meet. But it was never because he was a warmonger. It was because he wanted to see peace in every place possible. And if necessary, peace becomes a part of what happens if you use our kinetic response tools," close quote. As Holler writes, Tapper didn't even raise an eyebrow at that grotesque sequence of words. Indeed, no Sunday hosts did more than nod respectfully at pronouncements like, "He's just a good person," or "Lindsey was just a powerful force for good." So it's worth understanding that where you might be looking for unvarnished news is really just another club you're not invited to. Reporting at Zetio by Asuwin Subsang and Prem Tucker notes the continuance of the Trump administration's bombing campaign against supposed narco-terrorist drug boats. So far, Trump's illegal bombing spree of at least 66 strikes have killed at least 221 people, including, you'll remember, last September's strike on a fishing boat off the coast of Venezuela, which was followed by a double tap to make sure all survivors were killed. While media attention has faded, sources tell Zetio's reporters that Trump wants to expand those operations, even though they don't actually know who they're killing. But they do know that the killing is not interrupting the flow of fentanyl or cocaine or anything else into the U.S. Said one official, at this point, quote, "It's murder for murder's sake," close quote. Another said that White House officials have stopped asking for drug data because, quote, "People know it's not actually designed to end the fentanyl crisis," close quote. Meanwhile, the Center for Economic and Policy Research reminds us of the nearly 4,000 people who have died in Venezuela's June 24th earthquakes, tens of thousands more injured, left homeless, or in medical crisis. We've seen heart-wrenching coverage, but as CPERS co-director Mark Weisbrot wrote in an op-ed for the LA Times, we've seen little suggesting that Venezuelans digging survivors out of rubble shouldn't have to also fight for an end to sanctions, largely from the U.S., that have destroyed their nation's economy. A study Weisbrot co-authored for The Lancet Global Health estimated that broad unilateral sanctions like those imposed by the U.S. cause an additional 564,000 deaths annually, a majority of those deaths estimated to be among children under 5 years old. So news media that tug heartstrings with images of Venezuelans looking for lost children in rubble, but who don't connect that to the damage and loss of life incurred by economic sanctions, are telling half a story. The point of these sanctions is to punish civilians, to force them somehow to overthrow a leadership that the U.S. has decided it doesn't like. So just like ICE officers shooting into vehicles, such sanctions used to be rare, but have now become a tool of first resort. Probably, Weisbrot offers, because the resulting fatalities are mostly unseen. But just as with murders by law enforcement, more and more people are seeing around media's erasures, and hopefully, quote, "as the illegality and human toll of these sanctions become more widely known, the U.S. government will be increasingly forced to abandon them," close quote. 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Maine ICE shooting victim has been identified. What to know about him? offered USA Today. The first wave of news coverage of the July 13th murder by an ICE agent in Maine saw a lot of stories asking who was Juan Sebastian Guerrero, the victim, or stating what we know about Juan Sebastian Guerrero, as if there might be some biographical detail that would explain or excuse his killing. The repeated mention that Guerrero was not the intended target of ICE that day is also unsettling, suggesting that this behavior would be acceptable if it were more competent, transmitting without friction the idea that people can be valid targets of state violence as part of what we're told is about law enforcement and civil laws at that. And listeners will know that the Department of Homeland Security ordered officers around the country to stop pulling cars over, saying they were going to assess their tactics. And then a day later, Donald Trump demanded those stops resume, said ICE is doing just what they're supposed to do. Joining us now to talk about what we can do, along with being furious, is Lauren Bonds, Executive Director of the National Police Accountability Project. She joins us now by phone from Kansas City, Kansas. Welcome to Counterspin, Lauren Bonds.
1: Thank you so much for having us, Janine.
0: Well, in the wake of Juan Sebastian Guerrero's killing by ICE in Maine, itself in the wake of Lorenzo Salgado Araujo's killing by ICE in Texas, you put out a statement that did not call vaguely for reforms to ICE, as I saw some headlines referring to public outrage. What was the statement you put out actually saying?
1: Yeah, the statement that we put out was saying that we need ICE out of our streets, that ICE should not be engaging in any removal efforts that they're currently engaged in. And, you know, that entails traffic stops, which were temporarily paused. But that also entails, you know, kind of these deportation removal orders, all these warrants that are being kind of served on foot in these different communities and are also leading to violence and death.
0: The statement says it's clear that the only way to prevent ICE from killing us in the streets is to remove ICE from the streets. That's a long way stronger than kind of we need to know what they're up to. You know, they need to sometimes testify about things. This is not that.
1: Yes, I would agree that we're we're taking it a step further than we need body-worn cameras and, you know, we need more oversight. Those things are important too, and they may be more easily attained potentially, although I think we're kind of seeing that even those kind of minimum restrictions on ICE's conduct are being rejected. So we should ask for, you know, what we think is actually going to be the biggest deterrent to ICE violence, and we do think that that is removing them from street operations.
0: Well, let me ask you about this particular thing that you also mentioned that I think is kind of being lifted up for people, this shooting into cars business. You know, this seems to be a primary way, if you're making these street stops, this is becoming a primary way that ICE ends up harming or killing people. It's a weird thing, isn't it, to be shooting into vehicles?
1: Absolutely. And I would say that that's, you know, not something that's been accepted in, even by kind of the most pro-force, ardent members of the law enforcement community for over a decade now. There's been kind of a consensus in the law enforcement community that shooting into vehicles, fleeing vehicles, you know, charging vehicles, whatever it may be, is just so highly dangerous that there are few, if any, situations that justify it. Not only dangerous to the person who's driving the vehicle, but bystanders, passengers, and law enforcement themselves. And so kind of the universally accepted or national standard practices around shooting into vehicles is that there are very few situations where it is justified and where policy should permit it.
0: Well, most stories that I have seen note or anyway suggest
1: that there are very few situations where it is justified and where policy should permit it.
0: Well, most stories that I have

0: isn't worth the attention it gets. But what are you getting at there?
1: Yeah, you know, I think that there's been a real, shift. I'm thinking particularly amongst lawmakers who are, you know, identified Democrats who are on the left, who have really spoke up about the importance of curtailing ICE violence right now. And I think that that's obviously incredibly important, but it's a bit myopic in terms of, you know, they're not making those same demands for local law enforcement that are, you know, carrying out similar types of uses of force, similar types of violence and harm against other communities, against their constituents who are, you know, Black Americans, for instance. And so I think, you know, it needs to be a both and. This can't be, you know, just a focus on ICE, because ICE, they're cops. They are doing what cops do, usually against people who are only suspected of breaking civil laws. But there's a lot of victims, as you know, of local law enforcement violence who, you know, have not committed any crimes or not even suspected of committing crimes. And so I think this is very important that we don't kind of reframe some of the violence that ICE has undertaken as being exclusive or specific to federal law enforcement agents, because we know 3 people die as a result of police violence every single day. And those are, you know, largely local police officers that are committing those uses of force.
0: Right. And it's just useful, just as we can't connect everything to Trump, you know, when particular policies predated Trump, you know, and if we think if there's no more Trump, all of this is going to disappear, then we've got something fundamentally wrong. It's important to pull out the tactics, you know, the actual behaviors that are problematic, and to disconnect them from a particular agency even or a particular politician, certainly. Yeah,
1: absolutely.
0: Well, the Department of Homeland Security said in a statement, and I can't remember where I saw this, but they said in a statement, quote, "We are always evaluating our procedures to keep our officers safe and criminals off our streets. We will not disclose or discuss law enforcement tactics," close quote. And, you know, I have to ask, what if we had a press corps that would say, "You won't disclose or discuss law enforcement tactics"? You know, like, wait, everything comes to a halt. You know, I often balk at transparency as itself a goal. You know, we want to stop actions, not just, you know, have a peek at them. But when an agency straight up says, "Oh, we're not even going to talk about how we make any of these decisions," that is a clanging warning bell to me.
1: Yes, I would agree. And, you know, I think, you know, generally we're of the same mind at the National Police Accountability Project that we shouldn't be advocating for transparency for transparency's sake. But transparency is an essential prerequisite for accountability, for reform, for even things like abolition. If we don't understand systems, we really can't improve them. We can't know if they were at issue and causing harm. Like, it really is kind of step one for change, whatever you want that change to look like.
0: Sure.
1: And so at the very least, you know, this is information we should have. And I kind of, you know, just did a long spiel about how ICE are just cops and this is something that we're seeing everywhere. But I would say the way that the DHS and, you know, the agency is functioning right now is really different from what local law enforcement agencies would even try to get away with. That lack of transparency around policies themselves, around practices, what is an acceptable practice and what is an acceptable tactic under what circumstances is something that you wouldn't expect a chief of police or a sheriff to not disclose if asked about it.
0: Absolutely. You know, the sunshine is necessary, as you say, as a first step. And this kind of follows along, but I do wonder, and I wonder this sincerely, how police at every level can lie and lie and lie. And, you know, and then bystander video, as more is often the case, you know, says no, what their account was absolutely false. And yet they're still treated as reliable sources, not just by news media, but by other institutions. It just seems to me it's hard to think of other entities that can be caught in lies again and again and again. And yet each time they come up, there's an assumption that they're telling the truth.
1: Yeah, I think that is something that's very frustrating in our work at the National Police Accountability Project, because you're right, there's data, there's anecdotal examples about the fact that, you know, law enforcement officers in the agencies that are often protecting them or supporting them, you know, have a history of dishonesty, or that they're not more honest than any other witness.

0: facts are not more credible than any other public institution. And so, you know, I do think one of the things that is becoming more and more common post-2020 is that the public, I think, is less willing to kind of accept a police narrative at its face. Right. And that's, you know, doubly for DHS and, you know, kind of what's coming out of the Trump administration about what's happening in these use of force incidents and other things. And so I would say that I think that even though there are some media sources kind of printing the police press release in full detail and, you know, some institutions saying, well, this is what the police said, the public, you know, has less and less confidence in police. And I don't know the current rates, but I think in 2021, the last time there was a poll, less than 50% of all Americans said that they trusted the police or felt that police were trustworthy. And so it would be interesting to see what current data is and how that data stacks up against, you know, a specific look at confidence in federal law enforcement agencies.
1: Mm-hmm. Well, as you're making clear, the work of resisting police brutality, racism, impact on community has a lot of levels and a lot of aspects. And I know that the project fits in there in a particular way. I wonder if you could just tell us about some of the elements of resisting, of upending this system that you're working on. I know, for example, qualified immunity is one issue area, but what are some of the big pieces that the project is focusing on?
0: Yeah, you know, I think we, you know, kind of have a two-track system for change or theory of change at the National Police Accountability Project. We are trying to stop police violence at all of its levels from happening. In the first instance, that kind of goes back to what our calls were around ICE presence in the streets. You know, I think we have similar policy proposals for local law enforcement that, you know, we get them out of traffic stops, that we get them out of mental health crisis intervention, mm-hmm. Kind of all these places where we know it is likely for law enforcement actions to kind of escalate to violence. So we are working kind of on the policy front to remove police from situations where we know that they're likely to commit violence, and that goes for ICE as well, kind of ending surveillance technologies, ending kind of the technical side of over-policing that often leads to physical violence. So that's kind of the one track. And the other track is to ensure that there is accountability and consequences when violence does happen. And so that is more where we're focusing on reforms like ending qualified immunity. That's where we're more focused on ensuring that victims of ICE and police violence have an advocate. A big part of our work this year has been focused on training attorneys, civil rights attorneys, plaintiff side attorneys, and even, you know, kind of people who've never done a plaintiff side case to bring lawsuits against the federal agencies when this type of ICE violence happens, because we know that there are so many people who are being impacted by federal law enforcement violence due to these ICE surges in communities that have never really had to deal with that before. And so that's really been a lot of our work and a lot of our focus this year.
1: And the National Police Accountability Project is a network, right, of attorneys and advocates. So it's a big group of folks who coordinate their efforts around these issues as opposed to, you know, just one organization. Is that right?
0: That's right, yeah. So we have our members who are litigating these cases. We have, you know, community partners across the country, you know, grassroots groups. And then we also have, you know, partnerships with other national organizations working on criminal legal system issues. And then, yeah, we have our 550 members all across the country. And so we are a big network and a big group and are doing work at, you know, kind of varying levels of policing systems.
1: Well, let me just ask you finally, you know, there's a high point of outrage right now and focus and attention on these ICE killings as well. There should be. But folks have a lot of other things going on, you know, and there's a lot of distracting, you know, bad things happening. And so when there is a flashpoint of attention, you know, folks really want to use it, want to make the most of it. And where folks often wind up is call your representative, call your senator. And I think while that is crucial and that kind of political engagement is important, I think it's frustrating for people to come away from something that feels so visceral, you know, that has made them so angry, that has made them cry, and then to, you know, get on the phone and leave a 10-second voicemail on their senator's, you know, line. And I think folks are looking for other ways to plug in, other things to do. Do you have thoughts for people, just regular folks who are trying to do something about this, who are trying to use their anger for something?
0: Yeah, you know, I think it's so important to go that extra step and attend a protest. I think the protests that we've been seeing at Susan Collins' office in Maine have been really effective in kind of pushing back on the narrative that, oh, I got them to stop, please stop, right? And kind of making it be an issue that elected officials can't just let go away with, you know, putting out a mild statement or, you know, kind of claiming that they influenced a policy that was immediately reversed or whatever. Those feet in the street can really make a difference. And I would also say that, you know, it may not feel great, but those calls to your senators, calls to your representatives, they're making a difference. We have more and more people like coming out and saying that they really want to curtail ICE funding elected officials that would never take that position in the past. I would also say, though, if you want to be more engaged in, you know, I know people have limited time. There are so many great grassroots groups, some of our grassroots partners across the country that have accompaniment programs. So, you know, being able to go with your immigrant neighbors to places where they might be likely to encounter ICE and just being able to be a presence and an observer and someone who can maybe give them a little bit more protection and confidence, you know, if they have to go to a court hearing or a doctor's appointment or all these places that we're seeing more and more ICE agents popping up. So I think that there's a lot of ways to engage and, you know, kind of even a simple Google search would allow you to get plugged into that. And, you know, it really, those programs really are kind of based on your availability. It's a short training and then, you know, it's, you know, driving someone to the pharmacy or something. Mm-hmm. Like it mm-hmm. is an easy way if you have, you know, even a free hour once a week to try to be a source of support and a source of resistance for the immigrant community around you.
1: All right. Well, thank you very much for that. We've been speaking with Lauren Bonds, Executive Director of the National Police Accountability Project. You can find them online at nationalpoliceaccountability.org. Lauren Bonds, thank you so much for joining us this week on Counterspin.
0: Oh, yeah. Thank you so much, Shane, for having us.
1: And that's it for Counterspin for this week. Counterspin is produced by FAIR, the National Media Watch Group based in New York. 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The website is also the place to show much-needed support for FAIR and Counterspin, if you are able and so inclined. The show is engineered by Michael Cherry. I'm Janine Jackson. 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

0: Coming up after the news, Unexpected Elements, a science show inspired by an event in the news. And this week we cast an amused eye over a recent London gig where 22,000 fans of Cuban-American rapper Pitbull managed to break the world record for most number of people wearing a bald cap gathered in one place, which is, of course, the excuse we need to explore a few quirks of life as the naked ape, including why losing our body hair has affected how fast our wounds heal. And we catch up with the latest research into why so many people lose their head hair. We're joined by a tall tree scientist to talk us through the highs and lows, and we're talking 60-metre highs of researching nature's tallest trees. All of that plus pink grasshoppers and ball lightning after this.
1: BBC News with Moira Alderson. A spokesperson for India's huge youth-led movement, the Cockroach Junta Party, has said it'll end its protests after talks with the government. Earlier, the government said all the protesters' demands had been met. All criminal inquiries against demonstrators will be dropped and maximum compensation will be given to the families of students who killed themselves because of an exam leak scandal. These protesters said they were very pleased with the outcome.
2: I honestly was not expecting the government to, you know, bow down to the people so quickly. But it happened. Our constitution won. Our voices were heard. And I feel incredible right now.
3: Today is a testament to the fact that government has to be answerable to its citizen and they have to listen to us. I think this shows us that the government has to listen to us.
1: More than 70,000 people have now been evacuated from villages close to Madrid as wildfires continue to threaten the outskirts of Spain's capital. The government's declared a national emergency, but Spain's Prime Minister expressed hope that better weather conditions could provide a chance to put the blazes out. Pedro Sánchez blamed climate change for the disaster. Meanwhile, in France, tens of thousands of people have been ordered to leave their homes near the city of Bordeaux as flames approach the outer suburbs and the airport. However, the mayor has ruled out an evacuation of the city centre. Here's Hugh Schofield.
4: The main fire continues to burn out of control, fanned by winds from the west which are pushing it towards Bordeaux. Overnight, seven communes in the western outer suburbs of the city received orders to evacuate. They include part of Mérignac, which is the site of Bordeaux Airport. Thousands of evacuees are now being sheltered in the city's exhibition centre. The focus has shifted from the coastal areas, which were the main point of danger yesterday. With 98,000 hectares burnt since January, 2026 is already by far France's most devastating year for forest fires since records began.
1: Hugh Schofield reporting. Competitors at Russia's National Athletics Championship have been forced to flee because of a threatened missile attack. Some left the stadium while others hid indoors, along with some of the people watching. Paul Moss has this report.
5: It's one of Russia's most prominent sports events. Held this year in the city of Yekaterinburg, the annual athletics championships have become particularly important since Russia was banned from most international sporting contests. So the sight of competitors running for cover is another sign that the war with Ukraine is hitting home deep inside Russia's own territory. The local governor confirmed that Yekaterinburg had been attacked, and a local logistics centre for the Wildberries retail company also had to be evacuated. Wildberries buildings were repeatedly hit by Ukrainian attacks last week.
1: World news from the BBC. Saudi air defences are reported to have intercepted two ballistic missiles fired from Yemen targeting oil refineries as the conflict in the Middle East widens. The Iranian-backed Houthis in Yemen say they've attacked targets in Saudi Arabia in retaliation for Saudi airstrikes on the Yemeni port city of Hodeidah. A Canadian woman of Chinese origin has been arrested in Belgium on suspicion of spying while working as an intern at a NATO site. Belgian prosecutors say the woman is suspected of espionage on behalf of a third country and of belonging to a criminal organisation. Romania's defence ministry says its air force has shot down a second drone in as many days in the country's airspace near the border with Ukraine. It did not say where the drone had come from. Clitzia Sala has this report.
6: In the second such incident in 24 hours, a Romanian F-16 fighter jet followed a drone towards a town in the Danube Delta and eventually downed it. The authorities are yet to confirm its origin, but investigators have said the drone that was intercepted in the first incident on Friday was Russian-made. Saturday marks only the second time the Romanian Air Force has responded to an invasion of its airspace. Similar breaches have been frequent since the start of the Ukraine war, including a drone crashing into an apartment building in May.
1: Clitzia Sala reporting. The final day of full-on racing is underway in the Tour de France, cycling's most prestigious race. The Slovenian Tadej Pogačar extended his lead on Friday to more than 7 minutes over his closest rival, the Belgian Remco Evenepoel. Pogačar emerged victorious in the stage after a grueling ascent of the L'Alpe d'Huez. Today's stage features a different route up the same mountain. Pogačar is on the verge of winning the Tour for a record equaling fifth time. Sunday's 21st and final stage is normally a procession. That's the latest world news from the BBC.
0: Last Sunday evening was the final reckoning. I watched the ultimate battle with weary soldiers at the end of an epic journey. A quote came to mind, "It's not a matter of life or death, it's more important than that." It was a chance for men to look inside themselves and ask what they should do to become good enough. More than that, to become heroes. Yes, Spain beat Argentina at the Men's Football World Cup, but I wasn't watching that. Instead, I went to see the movie The Odyssey, Christopher Nolan's newest blockbuster, which inspired last week's episode of this show. Leaving aside all of my footballer's war illusions, the similarities do continue. Both entertainments came with big budgets, both will make big money, and neither were good for my nerves. I'm Marnie Chesterton. From the BBC World Service, this is Unexpected Elements.

0: On this show, I'm joined as ever by a global panel of science journalists to quest our way through some stories inspired by an event in the news. And I think it's time to introduce the team. In Sao Paulo, Brazil, welcome back, broadcaster Camilla Mota.
1: Oi, Moni. Hello, hello.
0: And our roving science journalist in South Africa, welcome Léonie Joubert. And tell us, which bit of the country are you roaming in this week?
2: Molweni and goeiedag. I am on the garden route on the Cape South Coast.
0: Lovely. That sounds lovely. That's probably just because you said the word garden and it sounds lovely. Is it lovely?
2: Beautiful. It's hard to describe how lovely it is to be typing under a canopy of red milkwood trees that are older than my grandmother would have been.
0: Oh, that sounds great. Well, thank you. Welcome both. And this is the science show inspired by the news. So specifically, one item in the news that gets the production team talking. And since we all make science content, the chat inevitably steers back to related, okay, sometimes very tenuously related science research. And it starts with that one headline, which is sometimes serious, and other times it's this. Take a listen.
3: Why are we here?
4: The man himself!
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7: Fans of Pitbull set a new record for the largest gathering of people wearing bald caps.
8: Can't wait to see bald heads bobbing up and down.
9: Just seeing like a wave of people in bald caps, and it was actually just amazing.
10: It's a blessing and an honor to be able to see the baldies. Record breaking and record making. Dale!
0: Yes, that's right. Cuban-American rapper Pitbull and his fans have set the Guinness World Record for largest gathering of people wearing bald caps. So some numbers for you here. That's 22,141 people turned up to a concert last week in London wearing the caps, which are, I guess, they're like wigs, but rubbery and they make you look bald. They did this in 30-degree heat. And some shops sold out of bald caps. Léonie, Camilla, either of you Pitbull fans?
1: As you know, Moni, I'm a punk rock gal.
0: You're a punker, yeah.
1: Yeah, yeah. But I knew who Pitbull was because I think he sung here in Brazil at the World Cup in 2014. He's been around for quite a while. I had heard about him.
0: Okay, Léonie?
2: Definitely not part of my sort of musical spectrum. I go from EDM through to Pink Floyd, but I've now discovered this dude.
0: There we go. We've added to your repertoire. His fans, I've seen this before. There's just this thing where they dress as him and they put on the bald caps. And guess what? This is my favourite little detail from the record breaking. He had to wear a bald cap over his bald head to count towards the record.
1: That's just amazing.
0: Love it.
1: But you know, I was actually really interested in the baldness part of the story. As you may know, in Brazil, we're big into our waxing. And so that got me thinking about how humans are really bald compared to most other mammals when you think about it. Do you guys ever think about it?
0: I think about that a lot in the cold winters when, you know, it would be really useful to have just a nice warm layer of fur.
1: Right, right. So, well, in doing research for this show, I found a super interesting study that argues humans' lack of hair may mean that wounds in our skin actually take longer to heal.
0: Okay, that's a lot to unpick. That's a fascinating sentence. This is what we're here for. Okay, tell me about this study. Where was it? Who did it?
1: Right, so scientists in Japan from the University of Ryukyu compared humans to rats, mice, and four primate species, vervet monkeys, sykes monkeys, olive baboons, and chimpanzees, to compare how fast their skin would grow back. This was published in the journal Proceedings of the Royal Society B, and it was led by this researcher, Akiko Matsumoto Oda. What they did was they anesthetized the animals and gave them circular wounds, and they measured those every day and compare them with 24 humans who had part of their skin removed because they had taken skin tumors off.
0: And so what they measured how quickly it all closed up.
1: Exactly. And what they found was that humans' wounds would close on average 0.25 millimeters per day, while the others healed almost three times as fast, 0.61 millimeters per day.
0: So that's really interesting. How do you know that this rate of healing has anything to do with how much hair there is on a human versus a mouse?
1: The key to that hypothesis was the fact that there was no difference in the healing rate between the primates. So what they think is that something might have happened, you know, after humans and chimpanzees diverged from their common ancestor in their evolutionary process. And they think that that something was humans losing their fur. You see, hair follicles have stem cells, and they do an amazing job in helping skin regrow. So the less fur, the less hair follicles, and the less stem cells density, which led to wounds that take longer to heal.
0: Okay, so they've plotted kind of quantity of stem cells versus time of healing. And yeah, and they've made the assumption that the fewer hairs you have on your body, the fewer follicles, the fewer stem cells, yeah, the longer it's going to take you to heal. Which makes sense. I should say that this is a small study, right?
1: Yeah.
0: This is just one study.
1: Yeah.
0: But it is intriguing, and it also brings up this idea of, well, why did we lose our body hair if it just put us at this disadvantage?
1: Exactly. And apparently we did it to better control our body temperature, because we traded fur for sweat glands.
0: Yay, go us.
1: Might seem like a disadvantage, but wait a minute. Turns out sweating is the very efficient way to dissipate heat. Our furry friends who sweat less often have to rely on panting to get rid of the heat. You know, think of dogs. And panting can get in the way of your breathing or even your feeding. So compared to other mammals, we can endure moderate intensity activity and heat for extended period of times without the risk of overheating. So there you go. Aren't you glad that we can sweat?
0: I mean, yeah, it's like, I know we don't get to choose because evolution did that for us. But what would you guys pick if you've got your superpower, basically? You can either have speedy wound healing, or you can have a level of nakedness that means you get fewer parasites and you get to kind of sweat more.
1: I mean, as a Brazilian, I have to choose less body hair. I'm sorry.
2: 20 years ago, I would have gone with bald and sick, but now I'm happy to go with hairy and healed.
0: Beautiful. I also did wonder whether hairier people have better healing rates than non-hairy people, but then I figured actually it comes down to the follicles, not the thickness of the hair. So I looked this up. There is a natural variation in human populations, and redheads have fewer follicles. So I'd like redheads to get in touch if you reckon your cuts and scrapes stay longer than your friends. The email to get in touch with us is unexpected@bbc.co.uk. Leonie, where would you like to take us next?
2: Well, I looked up Pitbull for this show, and I found one of his most popular songs is called Fireball.
0: And did you listen to it for research purposes?
2: In the interests of being a responsible co-host, I did.
0: Congratulations. And thoughts?
2: Well, I found my foot tapping in a way that might suggest I was about to launch into dance.
0: Ah, so you've done your research, you've found his Fireball song. Where's the science, Leonie?
2: Well, in the true Unexpected Elements fashion, this got me thinking about the actual fireballs in our lives and where we find them in nature. Have you guys heard of ball lightning?
0: I have, yes. But tell me more. What is ball lightning?
2: Ball lightning is some crazy stuff. The very first documented sighting of ball lightning is from the 12th century. A monk, apparently, from your part of the world, Canterbury area. So what is it? So essentially, in a thunderstorm context, sometimes, very few times in recorded history, people have seen a ball just kind of poof emerge, usually after a lightning strike. It could be small, like the size of a golf ball. It could be the size of a basketball. It could even be several meters wide, huge. It may float and kind of hover over the ground. It could move. It's been seen to actually move through objects. So you can well understand that people might have thought it was maybe a phantom or a hallucination or something.
4: So what is it?
2: The name might be a little bit misleading. It turns out that it is not a little scrunched up ball of lightning. It looks like it could be two things, possibly. One is, as the lightning strikes the ground, it cooks up all the material in the ground, and it could be the silicon in the soil that has suddenly been basically vaporized, and it suddenly becomes a little cloud of vaporized silicon, and then it'll hang around and then slowly dissipate. The other idea is that it could be that the heat and energy of that lightning strike could have ionized some particles in the air where it struck, for instance, water vapor. So you're basically looking at this little blob of plasma that's slowly sort of working its energy out. But whatever the case, it is interesting that after so many hundreds of years since it was first documented, it still is such a mesmerizing kind of ephemeral thing.
0: Thank you, Leonie. Cardiff does have its own lightning lab, which I've had a visit to, and we made some lightning in the lab, but I haven't seen them make ball lightning yet. Maybe a plea for more funding and they'll do it. So I should say that a ridiculously silly world record has led us to some seriously cool science. So far, we've learned about how hairiness is the key to wound healing powers. We've just heard about the mysteries of ball lightning. Coming up next, rap battles from feathered foes. That's after this.
5: Hi, it's Nada here with this week's Unexpected Elements quiz. Pitbull broke the world record for the largest gathering of people wearing bald caps. But music is full of many more incredible world record breakers. For example, the longest continuous drum roll lasted an astonishing 16 hours, 41 minutes, and 50 seconds. But perhaps one of the most astounding music records belongs to the iconic rapper Eminem, who broke the Guinness World Record for the fastest rap in a hit single. So this week's question is, how many words did Eminem rap in 30 seconds to set the Guinness World Record? Is it A, 225 words, B, 195 words, or C, 312 words? Is it A, 225 words, B, 195 words, or C, 312 words? Have a think, and I'll be back soon with the answer.
0: You're listening to Unexpected Elements from the BBC World Service. This week, Pitbull's record-breaking gathering of baldies has us exploring the science of baldness, fireballs, and more. So, Leonie and Camilla, we know Pitbull as a rapper. Now, if you were going outside of our species to look for more rapping, what animal would you pick?
1: I mean, as a bird lover, I'd have to say birds, because, you know.
0: Interesting you said bird, Camilla, because birdsong might sound calming and bucolic to our ears, but according to today's expert, most birdsong is more like a rap battle. It's aggressive and assertive. Here to tell us more is Elizabeth McDougall Shackleton from Western University in Canada. Welcome, welcome.
11: Hi there.
0: So just as rappers engage in rap battles and try to one-up each other lyrically, birds might be doing the same thing?
11: Absolutely. Absolutely they are. Birdsong is so calming to us, but for the birds, it's doing serious business. You are attracting a mate. Usually it's males singing to females to convince the females how attractive they are. So it's saying, come here, baby, mate with me. But it's also saying, hey, any other males, back off. This is my territory.
0: Right. I think we ought to hear an example of that. We have some song sparrow rap battle. Let's have a listen.

0: Okay, what are we listening to there? There's a deep, deep, dibba, dibba, deep.
1: Yes, that is the song, Sparrow. And what you heard just there was two neighboring males singing out at one another. So the first male sang the particular song type, do, do, do, do, do, do, do, do. And then his neighbor responded. And importantly, the neighbor responded with that exact same song type that the first guy sang. And then the first guy repeated it back. Maybe it didn't fill you with fear or trepidation, but that's actually about as aggressive as song sparrow vocal sparring gets. Because when you reply to your neighbor with the exact same thing by repeating that song type, you're essentially saying, I can do what you do and I can do it better than you. And neither one of those guys was backing down and switching song types, which would have been a way of de-escalating. So I would predict that there's probably going to be a fight.
0: Oh, wow. So singing the same song as another bird is a sign of aggression.
1: It is, yeah. Song sparrows and possibly other birds that have like multiple different song types. So some of their songs they will have in common with neighbors. So I might know a song and you might know the same song. And so if we both begin to sing that song, that is a way to escalate the conflict. If I then switch to not the same song type that you're singing, but another one that I know that you know that you have in your songbook, that would be de-escalating a little bit. And the most effective way I could de-escalate would be to switch to a different song that you cannot sing, that you do not know. And then that is how I can back off and still maybe, you know, save a little face.
0: It reminds me of when siblings start copying each other. I'm not copying you. I'm not copying yeah. you. Stop saying everything I say. Stop saying it. And you know that that's going to escalate into a fight. And so this is kind of like a bird equivalent.
2: And I was going to comment that on the other hand, you know, on the de-escalating, it will be something equivalent to like, what are you doing, man? I don't want to fight. I mean, let's just be in peace or whatever that might be. Why would a bird de-escalate, by the way?
1: Sure, because fighting can be costly. And so song sparrows are surrounded. They've got neighbors all around them. They are singing all day long. And if every time you sing, you started a fight, you would just be spending all your day fighting and have no energy left for mating. So de-escalation is actually just as important as the ability to escalate. When they really want to escalate, even more terrifying than the songs you just played, that they actually drop the volume. They start singing what we call a whisper song, very, very quiet. And it's counterintuitive. You wouldn't think that is the most aggressive way that they could spar. But when they're singing loud, they could be singing at anybody. But if I whisper, then I'm talking to you and you know that I'm talking to you.
3: That sounds very passive aggressive.
1: It's like a teacher would do in the classroom. I'm using my quiet voice.
0: But who gets to judge who the best singer of the sparrow song is? Do they just know as sparrows that, you know, nailed that one or oh, that was shocking. I'm embarrassed now.
1: Yeah. So it could be maybe somebody gets a broader frequency sweep on the trills or can do the trills more rapidly or can sing it more consistently every time. And female birds, likewise, have preferences for songs that are, you know, well performed.
0: I love that you have enough knowledge to be a judge on the bird equivalent of the voice.
1: Yeah, the birds don't care what I think, but I usually come to the same conclusions as the female birds, who are probably the most important audience.
0: Okay, so singing the same song as another bird is a sign of aggression. Are there other ways birds start fights through song?
1: So in chickadees, for example, every individual can just sing a single song type. Everybody only knows the same song type, but they can shift it up and down in pitch. And just like it's aggressive to be too similar to your neighbor and song matching and song sparrows, if a chickadee is singing at a particular pitch and then a neighbor moves its song pitch to match that, or even shifts its song in time so that's overlapping or interrupting its neighbor, that would likewise in chickadees be considered very aggressive, kind of bad manners.
0: Well, we've got some chickadee vocal sparring, so let's have a listen to that.

0: Okay, yeah. So you heard that was two males singing, and they both sing the same song type because every mountain chickadee sounds like that. But the important thing there was one of the males was really overlapping. The first one would start singing, and the second one would overlap, and that's just as rude as if I jump into a conversation, and that's done intentionally.
1: And do birds do this everywhere, or is this a kind of particular area thing?
0: So the other situation in which we found a lot of use of these highly shared songs was in the most desirable real estate. So the waterfront parts of our study site where all the song sparrows wanted to be, competition for those territories was really, really intense. And that's actually where we saw the most use of these highly shared songs. So if you want to be in that real good real estate, perhaps you have to be willing to risk a fight by using these overdone karaoke standards.
1: When you are out in nature, do you hear these things all the time? I imagine once you get your ear in and other people are listening to the lovely bird song, you're just hearing fights everywhere.
0: Yeah, that is kind of the tragedy of being a field ornithologist and studying bird song, because I go outside on a nice family hike and the song sparrows start up, and I feel like there's a lot of drama over in this neighborhood. Maybe we'll move down the path somewhere else instead.
1: Oh, Beth, thank you so much for joining us. I love that you have suffered for your science. You know, a beautiful walk in nature doesn't mean the same thing to you as it does to other people.
0: It's a sacrifice I'm willing to make.
1: Beth McDougall Shackleton, thank you so much for joining Unexpected Elements. So, Pitbull's record-breaking gathering of baldies has us exploring why becoming the naked ape means our wounds heal slower than our hairier cousins. We've admired fireballs in the form of ball lightning, and we've just heard how sparrows spar using song, the bird version of the rap battle. Still to come on the show, why do some trees in the Amazon seem to have supercharged growth? That's after this.

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2: Coming up after the news, drought biologists got it wrong. It turns out giant trees don't get thirstier than their shorter companions during times of water shortages. We're joined by a tall tree scientist to talk us through the highs and lows, and we're talking 60-metre highs of researching nature's tallest trees. Plus, we bust some myths on baldness science and why you might see a pink grasshopper, but only once in a blue moon. That's coming up shortly.
3: BBC News with Moira Alderson. Leaders of a huge Indian youth movement, which has led an unprecedented challenge to the government of Narendra Modi, say they're calling off their protests. They say the administration has accepted all of their demands. More than 70,000 people have now been evacuated from villages near Madrid as wildfires threaten the outskirts of Spain's capital. Madrid residents are keeping windows closed as the acrid burning smell spreads. Meanwhile, tens of thousands of people have been ordered to leave their homes near the French city of Bordeaux as wildfires there approach the outer suburbs and the airport. Six people have been charged in connection with an alleged plot to attack a synagogue near Paris. Hundreds were evacuated this month when a car was found with a pistol and a Kalashnikov rifle inside. Saudi air defences are reported to have intercepted two ballistic missiles targeting oil refineries. Yemen's Iranian-backed Houthis say they attacked targets in Saudi Arabia in retaliation for Saudi airstrikes. Syria's health ministry says at least 35 people have been killed in a collision between two buses on a desert highway. The defence ministry has sent helicopters to assist in evacuating the dead and injured. Romania's defence ministry says its air force has shot down a second drone in as many days in its airspace near the border with Ukraine. The European Council president commended Romania's swift response. Competitors at Russia's National Athletics Championship have been forced to flee because of a threatened missile attack. The event is seen as one of Russia's biggest sports events, with the country banned from most international competitions. And the final day of full-on racing is underway in the Tour de France. The Slovenian Tadej Pogačar is on the verge of a record-equalling fifth win after extending his lead on Friday to more than 7 minutes over his closest rival. That's the latest BBC News.
2: This is Unexpected Elements from the BBC World Service, the show that brings you the science behind the news. I'm Marnie Chesterton in Cardiff in Wales, and today's science panel are...
4: Camila Mota in São Paulo, Brazil.
2: And...
5: Leonie Chabert on the Garden Route in South Africa.
2: Each week, we take time for one of us to share a story that's gone under the radar of global news. Look, we're a show that's not afraid to base an entire episode on a very silly world record of the most people wearing bald caps in one place. So what I'm saying is this is a place where you might hear stories that you don't get anywhere else. Now, Camilla, you're in the hot seat this week. What story have you brought us? And does it have anything to do with the fact that there is now a Brazilian professor sitting in the studio next to me?
4: Yes, it does. But before that, did you know Pitbull has a song called Timber?
2: I didn't.
4: So I thought that this would be a perfect excuse to talk about a great study I came across recently, published in Science Magazine, about giant trees on the Malaysian island of Borneo. So the assumption in drought biology was that tall trees had a harder time than smaller trees to withstand droughts, you know, because gravity would make it harder for water to get to the taller branches. But no one had put that into a test until now. And apparently, it might not be so. We have giant trees in the Amazon, which got me interested in the topic. And Paolo, who's sitting next to you, was the scientist who led the study.
2: So what are the odds that the lead scientist from Brazil is actually teaching in Cardiff? Paolo, do you want to introduce yourself?
6: Hello, everyone. I'm Paolo Bittencourt. I'm a lecturer in Cardiff University, and I work with plants and water. So how plants use water, how they transport water. And one of the topics I love are giant trees.
2: As many of our audience know, I also love a tall tree. I may have diverted a couple of science trips to go and visit tall trees. So what Camilla's been saying is we used to think that tall trees were more susceptible to drought, but you've found that that might not be true.
6: Yes, that's what our results indicate. But before we get to that, do you know when we discovered that we had giant tropical trees?
2: No, I don't actually.
6: So we know that we have very big trees in California and in few other temperate places, but we expected them to not occur in tropical places because we have so much sunlight, so much evaporative demand. It's so dry, the atmosphere, that they shouldn't be there. And for example, we discovered giant trees in the Amazon less than 10 years ago. So we had over 10,000 satellites in our planet. And only 10 years ago, we discovered that we have giant trees in the Amazon. So effectively, we know almost nothing about how tropical trees work, how they function, and particularly for giant trees.
2: That's really exciting. Do you find that exciting, that there's still bits of this planet that, you know, we're still discovering?
6: Well, there are not only bits. There are places bigger than the UK that people have never entered. And this is one of the Amazon places that in the future I may tell you more about it.
2: And you know, you mentioned that we only learnt that we have giant tropical trees, very recently. But why?
6: We knew that we had very big trees in Malaysia. We knew that they got up to 80 meters for a few decades. Then we found the one that is over 100 meters more recently. But it's basically because we start studying better the forests. And in the Amazon, we only scanned 0.01% of the region where those trees occur. So I'm quite sure we are going to find even taller trees. We have not even been to a large part of the Amazon. That's the reality. And of course, of African and Bornean tropical forests in general.
5: I was just thinking, how does one define a giant tree? I mean, I've seen quite a bit of footage of the Amazon and it all looks giant to me. So what am I missing?
6: Okay. So most of the Amazon, the average canopy is 25, 27 meters high. So that's about 5-6 stories. In those forests, a big tree is going to be 35, 40 meters, maybe 50. In some very special places in the tropics, in Borneo, and in some special places in the Amazon, we have trees that passes 80 meters in height. So trees above 60 meters in height, they only occur in very few places in the tropics. And those are the really, really giant trees.
2: And you say they only occur in very limited places. So what's stopping them?
6: We don't know. That's the question that I'm trying to solve at the moment.
2: Tell me about your recent work, what you do know. So these trees are compensating for its being hard to get water?
6: So the general theory is the farther you are from the soil, the harder it is to get the water there. So imagine if you are drinking your juice, you have a 20 centimeter straw, you can get water. Imagine that you have a 70 meters long straw to get water from your juice. It's really, really hard. And we still don't know how those trees do it, but they do it. But it should be harder for a tree to get water 70 meters than 50 meters or 30 meters. And the farther they are from the soil, the more stretched the water column is inside of them. So there's more chances of it breaking.
2: Right. Because aren't there physical limits? I mean, I'm thinking about pumping water vertically. Like, there's a limit to how many meters you can pump something up.
6: If you are pumping water, in theory, there's no limit because it's positive pressure. But plants get water using negative pressure. So it's like vacuum. But the pressure to bring this water up is more negative than vacuum.
2: Gotcha.
6: So that technically should be impossible, but they do it.
2: And do we know how they do it?
6: We understand the theory. So water inside plants, it's actually inside nanotubes and microtubes. And they are so close together, the molecules, that they act like if they were a solid rope. So when the sun evaporates water in the top of the leaves, it was like if it was stretching the rope. So this stretching energy is super strong. I'm talking about something like 1.5 megapascals stretching power, which is something like 20 times the pressure inside the tire of your car. So they transport water at using incredible forces, and they can do it.
2: Wow. So 20 times the pressure inside your car tire.
6: Yes.
2: And that's because what I thought of as a straw, like your analogy, if you're just sucking water up with a straw, you're saying it's actually not that simple.
6: Exactly. So the water inside the plants, it's not simply as a liquid, but it acts more like a rope. And that's how they actually manage to transport water at such high distances. But like a rope, it can break. And what we found out, it's apparently those trees in Borneo, the bigger trees are not having a harder challenge than the smaller trees there.
4: Paulo, we were talking about trees in the Amazon rainforest, and you did your research in Malaysia, right? So I wanted to ask, A, why? And B, are you doing something similar in the Amazon rainforest as well?
6: Yes. So the reason why we did this research in Malaysia is COVID. The plan was to do the same thing in the Amazon as we did in Malaysia. But then COVID happened and all of our plans were thrown away. And we started from Malaysia, where we know where the trees are. We know the logistics. And now we are doing similar things in the northeast of the Amazon, where things are actually much harder because we don't even have the logistics. We are talking about places where, in some locations, no one has ever stepped on before.
4: And you're working with riverside communities, right?
6: We are working with colleagues from the Universidade Estadual do Amapá and, of course, with the local communities, because, of course, without them, we don't even know how to walk in the forest. If you turn wrong tree to the left, you lose your way. The next person closest to you might be 500 kilometers away. So without the local people who actually know those forests, it's impossible to do any work.
2: So is the goal to find out what if trees have drought-resistant strategies all over the place?
6: The first goal was to understand if we should expect big trees to die more than smaller trees in the future. Apparently, that's not the case. Maybe they will die more from storms and from wind damage or from lightning, but apparently from drought, they are as susceptible as small trees. So that does not mean they are invulnerable to climate change. That means, or our data suggests, they will suffer as much as small trees, which is a lot, actually. But the other reason we went for looking at very big trees is if you want to understand how trees change as they grow taller, you need to compare very small trees with very big trees. So to actually do the most of this work, getting trees that are 7 meters and 70 meters actually give you a nice space to compare those different sizes.
2: And of course, they're really cool.
6: And they're really cool, yes.
2: Is there, so you're saying that there's a like scientifically important case for bothering to label trees as tall trees or giant trees?
6: Yes. I usually say that those giant trees, they are our natural heritage because they can take over 200 years to grow there in Malaysia. In the Amazon, we suspect they grow slower, so we suspect they take 400 to 600 years or more to get tall. And once you cut them, you can't replace them. They're gone. For any climate change relevant timescale, they're gone. So if you plant one now, you can expect someone in 10, 20 generations after you to be able to see them as they are. So they need to be treated as very special. As you protect some arts, important buildings, we should be protecting those big trees.
5: So the other thing that humans are not very good at is we're not very good at ascribing personhood to the more than human. we tend to objectify nature and objectify trees like this. Do you feel that they may have a sense of personhood as individuals, some of these trees?
6: They definitely mark the environment. When you are there and you see some of those big trees, it is impactful. It causes something inside of you. You feel how small we are. There's nothing bad there to describe that. And even so, it's hard to understand their sizes, because in the forest you have all of the other trees covering your view. And I almost put the image of one of those big trees that we scanned next to a scale size of the Big Ben. And they're the same size.
2: Well, I love that not only do you work in the Amazon and you work in Malaysia, but you also work just round the corner from the Unexpected Elements studio in Cardiff. So really appreciate you actually popping by. Paolo Bittencourt, thank you so much for coming onto the programme.
6: Thank you for inviting me. It was a pleasure.
2: Still to come, pink grasshoppers and the cure for baldness. We'll hear more after this. Hello again, it's Nada here. Still to come, pink grasshoppers and the cure for baldness. We'll hear more after this.

0: To put that into perspective, this quiz is read at a rate of roughly 2.5 words per second. So he's rapping almost 3 times faster than I'm speaking right now. Congratulations if you got it right. And if you didn't, you'll have another shot next time.
1: Rapper Pitbull may have a lot of fans, especially ones prepared to wear bald caps in record-breaking numbers, thus giving us the starting point of Unexpected Elements' show this week. But hey, we've got a lot of fans too, and we love receiving your messages. So we're making space to read out some of our favourites. Let's start with this one from Ian in Wiltshire in the UK, who's writing on behalf of him and his boy Dexter. Camilla, do you want to read this?
2: Sure. Dear Unexpected, we've all heard of the Pink Panther and even a pink Cadillac, but here's a pink grasshopper, which was found by Dexter and myself. Turns out it's not a rare species, but a very rare find. In the same league as finding a four-leaf clover, as being pink, they get predated quickly and don't reach adulthood. So this is a once-in-a-lifetime find to recall in the future for a budding 14-year-old entomologist like Dexter. A cool pink find indeed! So there's a picture, and what can I say? It looks gorgeous.
1: I know this is bad for our listeners, but we're all looking at a gorgeous picture of a bright pink grasshopper on a green grass stem, and I don't think you could have a colour that would stand out more. It is very pink. Apparently they're pink because of a rare genetic mutation that causes them to produce too much red pigment and not enough black. And like Ian said, they don't usually live very long because, unsurprisingly, being bright pink in a green environment tends to mean you get eaten. Leonie, Camilla, is this your first pink grasshopper?
2: Yeah.
3: It definitely is mine. In fact, given the theme of this was people sort of dressing up, you know, like Pitbull, I thought maybe someone was pulling our leg and that they'd taken a grasshopper and dunked it into paint and was prepping it for a Mardi Gras. But there you go. It's the real deal.
1: It is the real deal. You're unlikely to see one because they'll probably be eaten before you get there. But there we go. Nature has made them. Thank you for your messages. We do love to hear them. And if you have any thoughts or stories inspired by today's show, then do send them our way. The email address is unexpected@bbc.co.uk, or you can message us on WhatsApp. Our number is +44 330 678 3080. This show started with a headline from the news. A recent English victory. Not at something trivial, like the football. The important stuff, like getting 22,141 people to break the world record for largest group of people wearing bald caps. Obviously, that's the real prize. But if I can detour back to the football briefly, because there is a link. One of the BBC commentators was former footballer Wayne Rooney, who is famous off the pitch for tackling his receding hairline with a hair transplant. Camilla, Leonie, have either of you ever reported on baldness, hair transplants? Is this a field of expertise?
2: Not really, but doesn't it have something to do with genetic factors and how they kind of send testosterone up to your hair follicles and that weakens the root?
1: I'm so pleased you asked, because I thought let's have a final dig in to the science of baldness. And I want to know why so many men lose their hair as they age. I mean, it's about 40% of men by the age of 50. I just thought We'd try and find out what's going on with the help of the impressive BBC audio archives. So first off, from our health programme, BBC Health Check, here are the nuts and bolts of baldness from trichologist, so that's a science hair expert, John Gray.
4: We do understand a great deal about balding in men. It's called polygenic. That means there are many genes involved. There is very evidently a very strong family predisposition. And contrary to popular myth, this is not inherited down the grandmother's side, but a combination of genes throughout the whole family. And it results in the hair follicle being very sensitive to very, very small amounts of circulating male hormone, which are converted to an

0: more potent hormone right in the hair follicle. This leads to the hair cycling gradually becoming shorter and shorter, and the hair itself becoming thinner and thinner. But if you look across the head of a very bald man, you will often see very small hairs waving in the breeze. And these are now very fine, what are called vellus hairs, a little bit like we have on our arms, which is the result of this reduction in the cycling potential of each hair. And as you notice, the top of the head is where you suffer from it. You don't become bald round the back, don't become bald over the ears. And again, this is genetically predetermined.
1: I thought it was from the mother's side, but clearly he's saying it's from both parents. And so
2: me too.
1: Yeah,
2: I've heard about the grandmother theory as well. I mean, I thought it was true until now.
1: So phew, you know, that's.
2: I will, yeah, don't I will, look at your grandmother. Look at everyone in your family. You, I will roll the dice.
1: We will stop having a go at my mum for the fact that all of my brothers are going to go bald. So that's it. We know why hairs fall out. And the question for many people grieving their lost locks is, how do we get them back? So let me talk you through the scientific progress into this. Over the last couple of decades, scientists have identified two key types of cells responsible for growing hairs. There's something called epithelial stem cells, which create the hair follicle, the socket that the hair grows out of. So that's created in the first place. And then you've got something called dermal papilla cells, which tell the hair when to grow. And the annoying thing was that knowing that and being able to mix these two cell types together didn't lead to healthy functioning hair follicles. So yes, they'd made them in the lab, but there's actually more to it than just making them. You've got to maintain it on an actual head over all of the stages. So, you know, hairs go through cycles. They grow, they fall out, they regrow. So that's been elusive. And that meant that for men and women with faltering follicles, the only treatment, if they wanted hair back on the top of their heads, was a hair transplant. Are these a big thing in Brazil?
2: Yeah, and that's why I knew about, you know, the causes of baldness, because Brazil has become one of the big world hubs for hair transplants over the past decade, you know, with more than 6,000 hair transplants done annually. I actually have a couple of friends who've done it. And, you know, it's like what happened to Turkey. People from all over the world are kind of getting down here to get their hair transplants as well.
1: It's funny you mentioned Turkey because, yes, in a BBC World Service show called What in the World, I found an episode on why everyone's going to Turkey to get their hair transplant done. Here is an American called Chris Mazzoni with his experience, the gruesome details of having the procedure done there.
3: And the whole procedure takes 8 hours. And you're awake the whole time. They literally take anesthesia needles and they numb the whole back of your head and they go around it about three times. And that first time they're going around it, I mean, they're sticking needles in your head and it hurts. They extract all the grafts first and you're on your stomach, and then they flip you over and they numb the top of your head again, which that hurts, but not as much as the back. And then you get like a little break and you have some lunch and your head is all wrapped, and then they unwrap it and they put all those grafts in the top of your head and you are all set to go.
1: So what Chris is talking about is the process of extracting some of his hair follicles from the bit round the back of his head and grafting them on to where his original hairline had disappeared. So it's not making new follicles, it's basically just redistributing his remaining supply. But this is where we come to the new science. Work by Japanese scientist Takashi Tsuji just a few months ago might explain why the lab-grown hair doesn't grow when transplanted. They've discovered a third type of cell, and it's called a hair follicle regenerative supporting cell. And this third cell is the missing ingredient to successfully cloning a new follicle that you can reimplant.
4: Does this mean that people can grow up a bunch of their own follicles and add back lost hair? And the reason I ask this is, for those of us who earlier in the episode decided we wanted to be hairy and healed, it would be useful to be able to, you know, just give a full body treatment.
1: Yes, exactly. If we're putting more stem cells in and then that's going to make us better at wound recovery, then yes, we should just all go all fur all the time and that'll be the new trend. That's not actually currently possible. There are a couple of missing steps. So I should say that this research from Japan was done in mice, so it needs to be established in human hair follicles. Then you need to work out how to make personalised cloning affordable. I should say that cloning a bunch of follicles is not the only way of doing this. The team are also suggesting a slightly different therapy, which is just farming these newly discovered cells. So you take them from the patient, you multiply them, and you reintroduce just the cell type to the areas of thinning. And that's kind of less invasive than having to insert entire follicles.
2: It still seems like a lot of effort, though. Is it worth it?
1: I don't know. What do you reckon? There is some interesting psychological research from 2019 that suggests that people generally view bald men as less friendly and less attractive. Our trichologist at the start of this mentioned male hormones. So since balding is linked to testosterone, there has been a suggestion that bald men have higher levels of this hormone and that maybe it's their manliness that's made them go bald. Well, here's Dr. John Gray again.
0: Whilst balding is dependent on the presence of the male hormone testosterone, it isn't actually the amount circulating in the blood that determines whether you do or do not go bald. So sadly, being very bald doesn't mean that you're extra sexy.
1: Look at that. I mean, busting myths. Although, you know, obviously, I'd just like to say to my bald exes that obviously you were extra sexy. We should probably move swiftly on at this point. Although, listeners, feel free to send me your balding stories. The email is unexpected@bbc.co.uk. And the WhatsApp number again is +44 330 678 3080. What a show, eh? I mean, a record-breaking cluster of bald cap-wearing fans of the rapper Pitbull have inspired a show featuring not just the science of baldness, but how our evolutionary journey away from our hairy ape cousins has slowed our wound-healing abilities. We've heard birds' rap-battling skills and met the scientists studying tall trees in Brazil and Borneo. But the bold truth is that we're out of time for this episode. So it just remains for me to thank today's panel. In Sao Paulo, Brazil, thank you, Camila Mota.
2: Obrigada, Marnie. Thank you.
1: And in the wilderness in South Africa, Leonie Joubert, thank you so much.
4: Tot ziens and see you soon.
1: I'm Marnie Chesterton. The producer was Margaret Cesar Hawkins with Lucy Davis, Alice McKee and Nada Sufi. Do join us next week for another go at Unexpected Elements.
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0: Hello, I'm James Reynolds. Welcome to BBC Conversations. In the aftermath of the earthquakes in Venezuela, we bring together survivors of other disasters to share their experiences of dealing with the long-term impact on their lives. Our guests include Jeff from South Wales. In 1966, 116 children were killed when waste from coal mines crashed down the mountainside, engulfing his school.
1: I did go to one counsellor, and that counsellor said to me, when you review what you've been through, think of happy things like birthday parties. Well, the majority of people that would have come to my birthday party were now gone.
0: We also bring together rescue workers to hear what motivates them and how they cope with confronting death and destruction. That's after the latest BBC News.
2: BBC News with Sue Montgomery. Leaders of a huge Indian youth movement, which has led an unprecedented challenge to Narendra Modi's government, say they are calling off their protests. They say the administration had accepted all their demands. All criminal inquiries against demonstrators will be dropped, and maximum compensation will be given to the families of students who killed themselves because of an exam leak scandal. Azadeh Moshiri is at the demonstration site in Delhi.
3: After weeks of protests that led to a rare and significant concession from Prime Minister Narendra Modi, the Cockroach Junta Party has told protesters they can go home. Yet still, the protest site is filled with people, some only just arriving. The gathering is now a celebration with music and dancing after a hard-earned victory. Thousands of young Indians have protested day after day this week, and some are still reeling from a police crackdown on Monday. While some protesters have told the BBC there is still an opportunity for Narendra Modi to rebuild trust, others have told us that door is closed.
2: Tens of thousands of people have been ordered to leave their homes near the French city of Bordeaux as flames approach the outer suburbs and the airport. Hugh Schofield sent this report from Paris.
4: The main fire continues to burn out of control, fanned by winds from the west which are pushing it towards Bordeaux. Overnight, seven communes in the western outer suburbs of the city received orders to evacuate. They include part of Mérignac, which is the site of Bordeaux Airport. More resources are being directed at the fires, including 500 extra army personnel, and for the first time, an A400 military transport plane, which has been refitted for dropping flame retardant.
2: Meanwhile, in Spain, more than 70,000 people have now been evacuated from villages close to Madrid as wildfires continue to threaten the outskirts of the city. Spain's Prime Minister expressed hope that better weather conditions could provide a chance to put the blazes out. Pedro Sánchez blamed climate change for the disaster.
5: The climate emergency is becoming increasingly severe and is unfortunately exceeding many of the scientific forecasts. This requires not only an increase in our response capacity when these climate emergencies actually occur, as is currently the case, but also greater efforts in prevention and raising awareness among the citizens and public institutions.
2: Saudi air defences are reported to have intercepted two ballistic missiles fired from Yemen, targeting oil refineries as the conflict in the Middle East widens. The Iranian-backed Houthis in Yemen say they've attacked targets in Saudi Arabia in retaliation for Saudi airstrikes on the Yemeni port city of Hodeidah. World News from the BBC. Competitors at Russia's National Athletics Championship have been forced to flee because of a threatened missile attack. Some left the stadium while others hid indoors, along with some of those watching. Here's Paul Moss.
6: It's one of Russia's most prominent sports events. Held this year in the city of Yekaterinburg, the annual athletics championships have become particularly important since Russia was banned from most international sporting contests. So the sight of competitors running for cover is another sign that the war with Ukraine is hitting home deep inside Russia's own territory. The local governor confirmed that Yekaterinburg had been attacked, and a local logistics centre for the Wildberries retail company also had to be evacuated. Wildberries buildings were repeatedly hit by Ukrainian attacks last week.
2: Russia is now saying that 11 people, including four children, were killed by a Ukrainian strike in a village in the Zaporizhia region. Local sources claim the strike targeted the village of Kirillivka, part of the region which was occupied by Russian forces in the early stages of its invasion. A regional administrator accused Ukraine of deliberately attacking civilians. Six people have been charged in connection with an alleged plot to attack a synagogue near Paris. Hundreds were evacuated from the suburb of Sarcelles earlier this month when a car was found with a Kalashnikov rifle and a pistol inside. The vehicle was reportedly searched following a tip-off from Morocco. A man has been remanded in custody in the Egyptian city of Alexandria, accused of vandalising the late president Gamal Abdel Nasser's 1961 Cadillac. Police say he was using an angle grinder to cut up the car to sell for scrap. They say he had no idea that the rare Fleetwood 75 model had any historical value. BBC News.
0: Hello, I'm James Reynolds. This time in BBC Conversations, survivors of disasters share their experiences of coping with the lasting effects. It's been a month now since the twin earthquakes in Venezuela. As we record this program on Friday lunchtime, it's estimated that more than 5,000 people have died. There have also been some remarkable stories of rescue. People have been pulled alive from the rubble many days after the disaster. In our conversations this week, we bring together two people who survived disasters themselves. We'll also hear from rescue workers. All talk about the long-term, lifelong impact on their lives. We'll hear in a moment from Maddie Nell. She survived Typhoon Haiyan, which hit the Philippines in 2013. It was one of the strongest typhoons in recorded history. Firstly, though, let's hear from Jeff. He was a pupil at the junior school in Aberfan in South Wales. In October 1966, when he was 8 years old, a tip made up of waste from coal mines came crashing down the hillside above his village. The disaster killed 116 children and 28 adults. That day, a school day, had begun like any other.
1: I walked to school with my friend Robert, and we went to the tuck shop at the end of the lane. After we got some sweets, we went into the school. We put our coats in the cloakroom, went into the classroom, and I was on library books. I just finished the Janet and John series of books, and I got Hergé's Adventures of Tintin off the window nearest the tip. I returned to my seat, and then the teacher started the mathematics lesson, and there was a roaring sound, and the teacher reassured the class that there was nothing to worry about. It was only thunder. The lights then started to swing in the classroom. Next thing I remember was waking up with all this material over me. I didn't realize what had happened to me. I could hear shouts and screams, and those shouts and screams got less and less as time went along, because the majority of people who died in that class either died of physical trauma as a result of the tip material and the roof caving in, or from asphyxiation. The reason that I survived, I had a pocket of air around me. I couldn't move because the desk was against my stomach. There was a dead girl on my left shoulder, and I was just wanting to get out but couldn't physically get out because of all the material above me. I then heard someone shout, "Close your eyes, we're going to smash the window." They started to dig around me, got the material off me. They broke up their desk with the hatchets, and then I was pulled out of where I was sitting and thrown from one fireman to another out into the yard. And then medics saw us out there. It was just after 11 o'clock that I was dug out of the school, and I was the last one alive to come out of the school. I had sustained injuries to my head and my stomach, but those physical injuries would heal pretty quickly. It was the psychological injuries that would be with me for the rest of my life. I suffered from nightmares. I wetted the bed. I was irritable. I lacked concentration. And it was difficult to go back to the school because I feared that the tip would come down again. One minute I was an innocent child going to school, and the next minute I was next door to death, within inches, and my life had just been totally turned upside down.
7: It wasn't until 3 in the morning on November 8th, 2013, when I woke up to the cries of help of my family, of my parents, and, you know, like the shout, the cries, the prayers that you can hear at that time, it was, I still feel that feeling up until now, because I've never seen my parents or our elders be in that panic mode. As you may know, if you're Asian, you always kind of toughen it up. You don't really show your emotion, especially like for our fathers. And that was the only time that I saw my father cry, because we didn't know what to do. All the debris was going into our evacuation center. We had windows that were glasses. We were trying to fit all of us in one corner where there was no window, but it wasn't enough. It wasn't safe for us because there wasn't that much space. I remember seeing a gymnasium in front of us. It was like a basketball court. And at first, if you see it, you know, it looks really strong. But during that time, the roof of that gymnasium was just flying away as if it was just papers. And some houses in front of us was just washed out by the water. And I saw this lady carrying a baby. I think this is the most painful part for me, is like seeing the baby and there was a wave. And the mother survived, but we weren't able to see the baby anymore. And just seeing that firsthand, I still have the trauma in me, because even though it's been more than a decade, I haven't really processed that feeling. But I could see people dying in front of us, and everyone thought that we were all dead because we were at the end of the peninsula facing the Pacific Ocean, first landfall. And it wasn't until like 3 days or 5 days when an American helicopter was giving relief aid to another town, and they saw that there are people there, and that's when we got help.
0: Marinel, thank you so much. And Jeff, you've heard Marinel's story, and Marinel also saying that she's yet to process all that trauma from 2013. I wonder what you would say to her.
1: It's very important to speak about it, because the more you don't speak about it, it creates greater anxiety and stress and really makes you really ill. So my advice to anybody involved in a major trauma or incident is to speak about it. And it's far easier to speak to a stranger than it is actually speaking to a close relative. We now know that the phenomena that we went through of the irritability, the depression, the bedwetting, etc., is now known as post-traumatic stress disorder. In those days, the support that we had was very primitive in terms of counselling. I did go to one counsellor, and that counsellor said to me, when you see the girl's face, when you review what you've been through, think of happy things like birthday parties. Well, the majority of people that would have come to my birthday party were now gone. So all those children had gone, so it wasn't very good advice to be passed through. And the interesting thing is, I can actually smell the coal dust when I'm looking at these programs of the disaster occurring and seeing people being dragged out of a similar situation that I was in.
0: As if those 60 years that have passed haven't happened.
1: It's so difficult, to be honest. This is the 60th anniversary of the Ambrand disaster in October of this year. And we've been doing a lot of interviews for television and for radio. And it's really constantly bringing that memory back to us. I find it far easier to speak about it now and get less emotionally involved than I used to. But I've just been down in the school reading their research on the Ambrand disaster, and it was really, really emotional for me being amongst those kids.
0: I'm so sorry, Jeff.
1: Well, the important message for everybody, I think, is that anybody who's involved in a disaster or in a terrorist attack is actually speak about it.
7: Thank you so much. I really appreciate that. Yeah, that's also the reason why I started speaking up, because I felt a huge survivor's guilt when I survived Super Typhoon Haiyan. Seeing some family and friends, you know, they didn't survive the typhoon. Yeah. I was questioning myself, like, why did I survive? What's my role in this? And that's when I really started being a climate activist, doing a lot of negotiation and lobbying with our government to give us dignified relocation houses, to get people accountable and corporations accountable for the climate crisis. And I think, I guess I have a question for you too, Jeff, is that we've been sharing, you know, our stories to build awareness that these things happen and it really affects real people in my life, and we have been living the effect of climate change. But it has gotten to a point that sometimes, you know, we cannot avoid it. The media would romanticize it always, that whenever they get a chance, they will ask about that experience without any warning. And sometimes I'm taken aback by that sometimes, because I do like talking about my experience, but reliving that experience over and over again, sometimes it can be hard. I don't know what's been your experience.
1: Every 10 years, we have a media circus here, really, wanting to cover the disaster and how we've recovered, etc. And what does annoy me is journalists turning up and they haven't done their basic research. So they ask you stupid questions like how many children died and how many adults or what date it was on, you know, which is totally and utterly frustrating. Over the last 10 years or so, speaking to journalists, and it's now covered in journalism schools, that people come here, they want an interview from you. You actually relive the circumstances of the day. And then they leave and you're left on a cliff, effectively trying to calm yourself back down to where you were prior to the visit of them. And now a lot of journalists have psychological support for people to bring them back down. The one that I'd done, which was a watershed for me, was the Netflix program on the Queen's involvement with Aberfan. And it was an emotional journey, very emotional journey, but they actually provided psychologists help after that. And I'm seeing more and more journalists and television companies particularly providing you with that support to bring you back down to a level instead of being left at a precipice and you finding your own way back down. So that's an important development, I think, which is appreciated by more survivors of disaster.
7: And I think we're very lucky at this time that there are a lot of support, because in 2013, there wasn't really that much support for me to process what happened. Basically, we were just surviving every other typhoon. And we were so in a survival mode that we felt like it wasn't important for us to process the loss of loved ones, because we were always thinking of what to eat, where to go, how to survive the next typhoon. It really hit me so hard that I was so young and I felt like I have so much that I want to do in life. But at that time, I was just thinking if it was even fair for me to dream, because I feel like everyone is just trying to like survive and trying to get through every typhoon, and dreaming at that time felt like selfish. So I'm really glad that there are a lot of support and that people are awakening now on how to tend to this kind of stories and to make sure that survivors are also being taken care of, and that, as you said earlier, that they are not just using us for information, but also like really using this information to tell people that it is happening and it has been affecting a lot of lives, but also we need to take care of the people that have survived.
1: That's right. And in terms of involvement in public services, like you are doing with climate change, is so important because you can push that agenda forward. Like I've been involved in public services here in terms of regeneration and in terms of developing services for survivors. And I've recently been appointed to the National Emergencies Trust in the UK, which is a body that has got loads of experience of people who've been involved in major trauma. And a part of their remit is actually helping people get through those sad times that they're enduring. So public service is so important for survivors in raising the profile of these events, but also ensuring the government provides support services for people. What you tend to find is that when a disaster happens, government will throw money at it. And effectively, people who are involved in a major trauma then don't really know what they want in terms of support. The chain of support can take over 10, 20, 30 years. But in 30, 40 years' time, that money's not available. So it's important that we plan for the future for people who suffer a lifetime, really, of the experiences that they've endured.
0: Jeff, who survived the Abafan disaster in Wales, and Marinel in the Philippines, a survivor of Typhoon Haiyan. Just a quick word on how we approach people who've gone through this kind of trauma. Our producers always talk to our guests before the recording about what to expect. And then when we do record, we try to keep the conversation as relaxed and as respectful as possible. And then afterwards, we follow up with our guests to check if they're okay. This is BBC Conversations with me, James Reynolds, from the BBC World Service. For our second conversation, we've brought together rescue workers. They choose to do a job which exposes them to trauma, stress, and loss. How then do they cope? My colleague Luke Jones spoke to Daniel, who works for the charity Shelterbox. He changed career after surviving a major disaster himself. And Alex is from the UK-based charity Search and Rescue Assistance in Disasters. He's an engineer and was involved in helping to rescue people in the immediate aftermath of the 2023 earthquakes in Syria and Turkey.
8: We deployed to Marash, one of the cities devastated by the earthquakes, taking on search and rescue operations. The first evening we were there on the Wednesday and rescued a mother and a child from a building, and also had to identify the rest of the family, which we weren't able to rescue, and then carried on search operations throughout the city and had another live rescue late on the Friday evening, so 5 days after the event. Many more unsuccessful searches throughout the city during that time.
9: Mm. And that was particularly devastating, that earthquake. I think it's about 53,000 people lost their lives in that. What was it like for you, I guess, sort of just practically, but also emotionally, having to go through all of that as well?
8: I find that quite interesting. That number is huge and almost has kind of no emotional effect on me. I remember at one point seeing in front of me there was a few tower blocks that had collapsed, that we, rough calculation, must have been 3,000 or 4,000 people that lost their lives in. But it was the much smaller moments, the sort of where you actually, it kind of hits home. I remember just a mum standing on the side of the road begging for some food for her two children. And that hit me far harder than that 50,000 number you see in the paper. Just an uncle outside of the flat that we'd searched confirmed that there were only dead bodies in there. And he stayed there on his own at sort of 2 a.m. to pray for the family that were in there. Those real like small moments kind of, yeah, they strike home. That family, where we rescued the mother and the daughter, I had to go back into, well, we didn't find the son alive. That child was the same age as my son back home. So it took, sort of a few months upon returning to keep processing that.
9: Daniel, you were actually a survivor of the awful tsunami that happened Boxing Day in 2004 when you were on holiday in Sri Lanka. Tell us about that, if you would, first of all, and how that led you into the line of work you do now.
10: We'd had a great month or so surfing, and we were waking up on Boxing Day morning to some shouts and screams, and we were staying with a local family. It was really cheap to do so, and the family were really wonderful and right by really good waves. So it worked all round. And we were waking up to shouting and screaming, and you could throw a cricket ball from where we were sleeping into the sea on the best of days. But on this particular day, I opened up the curtains and saw that there was this big, huge wave coming through, and it smashed the building we were in, the compound, washed us through a ditch, across the roads, and then into the jungle, 100 or so metres. And that kind of was the start of a week or so of, learning what it was to be displaced and like the limited amount of actual support that is around. As you say, that was the trigger. That's what got me really interested in the sector and wanting to be part of the response.
9: But tell me about that decision, because there are many people who will have gone through something like that and would never want to go anywhere near anything like it ever again. What was the moment where you thought, well, actually, I would like to put myself back into those kind of situations, albeit a situation with slightly more control?
10: I felt like my psyche was torn in two. I absolutely didn't even want to leave when we had the opportunity to leave Sri Lanka. I wanted to stay and to be able to help more people. But in actual fact, I was overwhelmed and out of my depth. And I realized that me staying would have been a drain on the capacity of the responders. So going home was the right decision. But yeah, later on, just kind of working through what had happened and really understanding that one minute you're living with a community and the next minute, a lot of them aren't there anymore, and that people are relying on a lot of support. Their access to recovery really depends on what capacity they have and what capacity the local government has. And so it's really varied. And we were with some really kind of low-income families, and just recognizing how slow their response or their ability to spring back was. And so I just, I wanted to figure out a way of getting involved with helping that response. And it was scary. Like, my first response was actually for Super Typhoon Haiyan, November 2013. And I remember being, scared when we got into country. And it gets better slowly over time. But originally, like, there were triggers. So any needs assessment I was doing down by the shore, if the storms were coming in again, because often we're working in contexts where, you know, there's seasonal extreme weather events. And so, my heart, like, when I saw the pressure systems on the maps, I would be really nervous and focusing on them, especially when leading teams and being responsible for other people. But now, those kind of triggers are a lot more. I think I've got so much training and professionalism now in the way that I handle them that it's dissipated a lot. It's still there, but it's dissipated. It's manageable.
8: Yeah, I think actually touching the point there about the training for us provides the complete framework of decision making that we go through. I don't think you can sometimes prepare yourself for the small thing that will sort of trigger that response or a memory. I know for me personally, I thought I felt fine after Turkey, and then I took my family to Disneyland, and suddenly it just felt completely wrong, seeing sort of, I guess, other families having fun. And something about being in that manufactured place of happiness suddenly felt sort of really outrageously unfair that we got to experience this, and these other families that sort of lost everything were still living in probably horrific sort of conditions trying to make it through. There's no logical connection between those. It's just the situation that brought it back, really.
10: Disasters just a void of any kind of normality. You start seeing a pattern the more you respond, but everything is like against the grain. And certainly where there's loss of life or continued risk to life. And I think probably Alex, with SARAID being at the forefront, you probably feel it more than most, because you're still looking for signs of life and trying to rescue people. So they're like, the passions must be really high. Quite often you see things that are jarring for the human psyche, that kind of survivor guilt thing, which is, you feel a guilt for feeling guilty even, because you're working with people that you know at some stage you'll be able to go home, and the people that you're serving won't be able to. They'll be in that context or for the lives that have been lost. So you have this strange guilt to work through.
0: Rescue workers Daniel and Alex, our thanks to them, and also to Jeff and Marinelle as well. It cannot have been easy for any of them to tell their stories. I'm James Reynolds. 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
2: BBC News with Sue Montgomery. Leaders of a huge Indian youth movement, which has led an unprecedented challenge to the government of Narendra Modi, say they're calling off their protests. They say the administration has accepted all their demands. More than 70,000 people have now been evacuated from villages near Madrid as wildfires threaten the outskirts of Spain's capital. Madrid residents are keeping windows closed as the acrid burning smell spreads. Tens of thousands of people have been ordered to leave their homes near the French city of Bordeaux as wildfires there approach the outer suburbs and airport. Competitors at Russia's National Athletics Championship have been forced to flee because of a threatened missile attack. The event is seen as one of Russia's biggest sports events, with the country banned from most international competitions. Russia is now saying that 11 people were killed by a Ukrainian strike on a village in the Zaporizhia region, with four children among those who died. The Interior Ministry in Gaza, which is run by Hamas, says an Israeli airstrike has killed the police chief in the north of the Palestinian enclave. Medics in Gaza say that three other people have also been killed in Israeli strikes today. The Israeli military has not yet commented. A man has been remanded in custody in the Egyptian city of Alexandria, accused of vandalising the late President Gamal Abdel Nasser's 1961 Cadillac. Police say he was using an angle grinder to cut up the car to sell for scrap. The final day of full-on racing is underway in the Tour de France, cycling's most prestigious race. The Slovenian Tadej Pogačar extended his lead on Friday to more than 7 minutes over his closest rival. BBC News.
13: Welcome to More Than the Score, the BBC World Service show that tells sports stories from beyond the score sheet. I'm John Bennett, and today we're talking about a player who didn't win the World Cup, but might have found another way of conquering America. If you followed the World Cup on social media this year, you might have noticed one face popping up more than others. Norway striker Erling Haaland was already a football superstar thanks to his exploits with Manchester City, but the World Cup has seen his popularity skyrocket far beyond the sporting world. He's now got more than 70 million followers on Instagram, and he's been the star of countless memes and viral videos. But he's also become a growing presence in US pop culture too. I've been speaking to Tobias Hovland, who's reported from the tournament for the Norwegian broadcaster NRK, about the Haaland phenomenon. But first, we hear from Crystal Bell, the digital culture editor for pop culture and tech website Mashable. She's been tracking Haaland's rise on social media, but how much did she know about him before the World Cup started?
16: He wasn't really well known between or among me and my friends. And I think that's a real gauge of his popularity now, because now he's all we can talk about here in the US. You know, I cover creators for a living. And one thing that we see over and over again, right, is that people just don't follow just talent anymore. They follow personality, right? So Haaland has really figured that out. And I think that was the first thing where I started to realize, like, oh, this guy is really funny, and he's starting to become like all over my feeds, is when I started seeing screenshots of his Snapchats everywhere. And I was like, wait a second, who's still using Snapchat? And so I did like a big deep dive, and I was like, wait a second, he is so funny, so charming. And what I like is that usually when athletes become these big global superstars, their public image really becomes more polished and carefully managed. But I feel like Haaland's gone the opposite direction, right? He feels so spontaneous and he embraces the memes and he gives like fans a reason to follow him even when he's not on the pitch. And that is so important. I think at this point he has 30 million new Instagram followers since the start of the World Cup. He has almost 70 million as of today on Instagram. So those are huge numbers.
13: That is fascinating that you love how authentic he is. I think that is key. I really agree with that. But for Tobias and I, we've known about Erling Haaland for such a long time, and he's kind of gradually crept up on us. But I wonder, just quickly, Crystal, before I get to Tobias, what was your first impression of Erling Haaland when you saw him and when you heard him speak?
16: I think it was the Snapchat where he was saying like, oh, everyone is like in this perfect world, everyone's trying to be perfect. I was like, wait, this guy is so funny. But I do think it was a tale of two timelines, because a lot of the perhaps men in my life, they started seeing edits of him looking really like scary, like a Viking on the pitch. And I was like, no, my timeline is all like, oh, he is baby boy. He's like, I was getting really colorful, like cute edits. And I feel like other people were getting like the really scary, like he's a Viking and he's running after you. And my timeline was all like, no, look, he's baby.
13: Tobias, this is fascinating, isn't it? Because, you know, we've both followed his career for a long time. And for us, I guess you're the same. It's all about football. It's all about the goals, his ability on the pitch. For other people, like Crystal, for people just getting to know him, it's about how funny he is, how entertaining he is. What do you make of it?
14: He's 1 year older than me, and he's from a place 30 minutes from where I grow up. So I've been knowing him for a really, really long time. And the funny thing is that you can see he's almost the same as he was when he was like 14, 15 years old. He's just gotten a much bigger audience. He stays true to his personality and how he answers and how he is. And especially like Crystal said on Snapchat, I think it's hilarious how he just posts things like he's a nobody, but it's so funny because it's he's so big. He knows what he's doing when he's posting stuff, and sometimes he's posting things about his hometown and he mentions like small cities or places in Norway to just like give them a shout out. And people think it's really funny in Norway when he brings up really small places in interviews and stuff.
13: Do you know why he's so interested in social media and doing the vlogs? Is it just a bit of fun for him? Because, you know, he's earning so much money. He's at the top of his game in football. Why do you think he wants to do it? What was his motivation for it?
14: I think he sees like to brand himself and to make himself interesting for like brands and stuff, but also like the whole world. He was looking for good opportunities when the World Cup was in USA. He didn't, like you said in the start, had a big audience there before. And then when he scores 7 goals and have his hair and he's so dominant on the pitch, then he can attract a lot more new followers. And I think he sees there's a lot of upsides in getting all this positive feedback on social media, because at some point in his career, he got a lot of hate on how he was in his interviews, because he only answered short and didn't give the journalist or any of the like press anything. I think he's changed a bit and becoming a bit more like smiling and wholesome, how Crystal told. And I think that's like something he wanted as well, to be known as a more like down to earth person, because he's been that since he was very young, is my impression. But maybe he was a bit too scared of showing his personality in the start.
13: Yeah, I could tell from personal experience. He used to be very, very difficult to interview, but yeah, he's a lot better now. But Crystal, it's certainly working, isn't it? Tell us more about the platforms. I didn't know about the Snapchat thing, actually. I didn't know that he was big into that. What platforms has he been particularly successful in?
16: Yeah, it's him and Kylie Jenner just running Snapchat over there.
13: What a pair. Well, I didn't expect them to be associated.
16: Yeah, who knew? You know, and I just want to add to Tobias's point. I do think that Haaland is an elite player who also understands that personality is part of the product. And so I think he is giving fans something to participate in and not just watch. And you really see that on social media. So Snapchat, obviously a huge platform for him. I think the big meme following every Team Norway game was, what is he going to say on Snapchat? Like, we just know he's going to make some kind of like Snapchat, he's going to snap something, you know, silly and unserious. Instagram is a huge barometer of just success, especially this World Cup. I don't want to overstate, like, we just love his personality. I do think, like, the fact that he is extremely talented and Norway specifically had such a, I don't know if this would be correct, but a kind of a Cinderella type story of getting to the World Cup and then also being so successful. It's a huge part of why I think Americans really love him. And we saw the same thing with the Cabo Verde goalkeeper, Vazna. Like, he's also extremely talented, but was part of like this narrative that I think Americans really love. So I do want to say that. I think it is more than just his personality. He's also extremely talented and we do love talented individuals. But in terms of social media, Instagram, also a huge barometer of success and how we, especially this World Cup, how we're gauging success. I saw that he actually has more Instagram followers than Manchester United. I'm sure, John, that means something more to you than it does to me.
13: You're listening to More Than the Score from BBC World Service. I'm John Bennett, and today I'm talking to Tobias Hovland from NRK and also Crystal Bell from Mashable, all about the social media phenomenon that is Erling Haaland. You're both experts in social media, and something that keeps coming out from both of you is how authentic he is. Yeah. Tobias mentioned this is how he's been, how he is in these videos is how he is in real life. How vital is that? If a sports person is going to do these vlogs or be big on social media, it's really them that we see.
16: Oh, yeah. Especially this generation. I see it all the time with Gen Z and now with Gen Alpha coming up. You can sense when someone is performing authenticity versus being authentic. And when I watch Haaland's vlogs, I'm thinking specifically of the Dallas vlog of him buying cowboy hats and trying on boots and just being so enamored with Texas. I was like, that's authentic to me. That is an not somebody who's performing. In fact, I feel like he would have a hard time, based on what you and Tobias are saying, I think he would have a hard time performing authenticity. So it's extremely important.
14: Yeah, I agree. And also it's the feeling that this comes straight from Haaland and not through his team or something. And that's especially with Snapchat. And maybe that's why he's using Snapchat, because there it feels much more like he just took a selfie and sent it out to the followers. Because when you see like Instagram posts, it's more like some really good photos of the game that's obviously taken by a photographer, and then it's like a caption. But when it's just like from the dressing room after a game, or from the team bus, or from a plane or something, it just feels this is straight from Haaland. It's not only with the social media, how he builds his brand. He knows really well what he's doing when he goes off the plane with a raccoon.
13: Tell us more about this raccoon. Norway. Tell us about this raccoon for anyone who didn't know this story.
14: Yeah, he bought a raccoon in Dallas, I think it was, and he brought it home as a souvenir.
13: So this is a taxidermied raccoon, isn't it? A stuffed raccoon, basically.
14: A stuffed raccoon, yeah, exactly. Yeah. With a whiskey bottle. And when he got home with the plane, he got off and he had his fashion bag and the raccoon with him. It went viral. We had a video of it, and it hit 2 or 3 million on the social media, and it's been reposted all over the world by a lot of different big football accounts. And he knows really well what he's doing when he brings that raccoon so everyone can see it. So it's about his mindset and how he's like having this image that he doesn't care, he just does his own thing, that I think a lot of people really like. And what's funny is also that you can feel it when I've traveled around here in the World Cup. When I was at Manhattan in New York, you can just walk with Norwegian fans, and when they have on their Norway kits, a lot of Americans just shout Haaland, Haaland to the Norwegian fans. And also sometimes they shout Ru, because they've been famous for the rowing. So it's either Haaland or row when you walk in a Norway kit. It's been like difficult for me as a journalist to point out who's Norwegian, because when you're at the game, normally it's like, okay, he has a Norway kit, he knows how to speak Norwegian. But now there are so many other fans who has the Haaland kit and going to the games. So it's actually been difficult to find like like Norwegians with Haaland kits because he's gotten so big. My trick to find Norwegians before games and stuff is to find Norway kits with other players than Haaland because he's gotten so big.
16: Those Norway kits are extremely rare now because I have a bit of a bone to pick with Nike. I do not think Nike really knew going in how popular Team Norway would be because they were all sold out. So all of my friends were actually trying to buy Norway kits and we couldn't find any because they were all sold out. And then even the street vendors who were selling knockoffs, they were all sold out of Norway too. So it was definitely a phenomenon here.
14: I've been trying at every game to get a kit myself and I haven't got it because it's been so difficult. And so many of my friends back home have told me like, Tobias, if you see a kit, please just buy it. Don't even think about the price. I need it because back home also in Norway, it's not possible to get a kit. So people are like buying 10 years old kits with like a player they've not even heard about just to get a Norway kit.
13: Wow. If anything sums up the interest in Haaland, then it's that the fact that there are no kits available. He was born in 2000, wasn't he? So he's part of that generation, Crystal.
14: The kit.
13: Wow. If anything sums up the interest in Haaland, then it's that the fact that there are no kits available. He was born in 2000.

0: become memed all over the place between AI recreations. They're inserting him into the romance game Love in Deep Space. They're making the Majin Buu memes from Dragon Ball Z. Like, he joined Weibo, and he, which is their biggest social media platform. He also joined Douyin, which is their version of TikTok. So he's just incredibly savvy at, like, I'm going to get myself on the platforms that people, young people especially, are using, people in my generation are using. It is just second nature to him.
1: He has this thing about him that we never know what he's going to do next. He's so big, but he's so unpredictable and so random. And I think he likes to be that way.
2: So what's next, Crystal, do you think, for Erling Haaland finally? What domain can he capture next? I mean, it's still so long to go in his career. Who knows what the future will hold? One day, will he go to Real Madrid, where, you know, he could capture even more fans? Norway, possibly, they're getting better. They could do well again in the Euros. Do you think he could get even more popular around the world?
0: I think, of course, he can get more popular. I love that you're asking me specific questions about football.
2: Like, oh, no.
0: I personally, I will follow him at Man City. I do know that much. I'm very excited. But I think he's going to capitalize on this. Maybe more global advertising, bigger placements, maybe some kind of pop culture crossover. You know, we've seen athletes appear in Hollywood movies. I always point to Carl Anthony Towns and our New York Knicks player in Devil Wears Prada 2. So we'd love to see Haaland maybe have a bit of a cameo of some sort. I think he'll capitalize on this this popularity he's gained, but he'll do it to Tobias's point. He'll do it in maybe a fun, more irreverent, unpredictable way.
1: I've heard a lot of Norwegian journalists been talking about, like, he's been really enjoying himself here in USA. So we talked about maybe he'll end up in the MLS when he's getting old. But we know also that he enjoys his time at his house in Marbella on vacations. And also, I know that his fans and his family in Bryne, which is his local city in Norway, they really want him to play for Bryne FK when he gets old. But maybe he can do that when he's like 45 or something, if he still can play football then.
2: Crystal's face lit up when he said he could be heading to the MLS later in his career. That is all we got time for. Thanks so much, Crystal. Thank you very much, Tobias. That was Crystal Bell from Mashable and NRK's Tobias Hovland joining us on More Than The Score. That is all we've got time for. You can find more podcasts telling the stories behind this year's World Cup by searching for More Than The Score wherever you get to your podcasts. 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And we love hearing your thoughts on the stories we cover. 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

0: You're listening to the BBC World Service and now Sporting Witness with me, Tim O'Callaghan. We're going back to the 1990s and the idea to bring American football teams to Europe. It's the most watched sport in the United States of America, and the professional league is called the National Football League, or NFL for short. The attempt to bring teams over to Europe began with the World League of American Football in 1991, a transatlantic competition featuring six new teams in the USA, one team in Canada, and three teams in Europe.
1: I was working as a lawyer, and I got a call from a fellow that I knew at the National Football League office in New York City in Manhattan and said, hey, we're launching this league over in Europe, and we've got three teams we're planning to have in Europe, Frankfurt, London, Barcelona. Oliver, we understand that you were born in Germany and speak the language.
0: That's Oliver Luck. He played five seasons in the NFL as a quarterback for the Houston Oilers in the 1980s. He actually hadn't been born in Germany, but his mother was German and he did speak the language.

0: But once all that had been cleared up, the executives at the NFL had a question for him.
1: Oliver, would you be willing to go over and be the general manager / president of this first team in Europe?
0: And Oliver's answer was...
2: Yes.
0: There'd be no Sporting Witness episode if he'd said no, in fairness. A bit of background for you. In the 1980s, the NFL had become more popular in Europe, and the league decided to hold some of its pre-season games in European cities to capitalise on this. The popularity of these games gave the NFL the idea of creating established teams outside of the US.
3: Announcing the first professional sports league designed on a global scale, the World League presents the excitement of American football under 10 proud new banners.
0: And one of these was to be in Frankfurt, Germany.
1: I literally, with my wife, landed in Frankfurt January 1st of 1991, and we had our first game that March, right? So, you know, less than almost 3 months of preparation time. So we really had to scramble to hire staff, to get a stadium lease done in Frankfurt, to find housing for the athletes. I look back on it now and realize, my gosh, this was really before the internet. This was before cell phones. This was in a different era. And in a sense, because it was this different era, we really had to make decisions on our own. We had to be very decisive in building the franchise and getting things launched. We had to deal with all sorts of, you know, oddball things like the American football goalposts. You just can't go to a store in Germany back in 1990 and buy those, right? They had to ship them over from the US and they had to get through customs.
0: But despite the rocky start, Oliver and his team were ready to host the first game in Frankfurt in March 1991.
4: The World League of American Football, involving 10 teams from Europe and North America, opens this weekend. Britain's representatives, the London Monarchs, are away to Frankfurt Galaxy on Saturday. Then next week, on Easter Sunday, they play their first game at Wembley against the New York Knights.
1: We had 23,000 fans attend the game. You know, there had been a good sort of PR push behind it. And, you know, there were a lot of American troops as well who had for years, for decades, had been stationed in and around Frankfurt. It was the headquarters of, I think, the old 7th Corps of the U.S. Army. So Frankfurt, you know, was a sort of an Americanized town. So I think we benefited from sort of an openness and a friendliness towards American football.
0: And where were you getting the players from?
1: We had primarily American players who were just not quite good enough for the NFL. But we also supplemented that pool with what we called homegrown players. The kicker, who kicks extra points and field goals, and sometimes is also the punter in American football, we mandated that that be a local player.
0: By local, Oliver means a European player.
1: Kicking a rugby ball or a soccer ball is really not that much different than kicking an American football. We got a lot of traction by identifying a number of locals who became our kickers. The son-in-law of Johan Cruyff, the great soccer player, soccer coach, was our kicker in Barcelona.
0: The first year of the league was considered a success, with the UK-based team, the London Monarchs, winning the championship in the World Bowl final in front of a crowd of more than 60,000 at Wembley Stadium. However, the transatlantic nature of the league did cause problems.
1: We all racked up, and the players as well, lots of frequent flyer miles back in that era. And that was the era where people were still allowed to smoke on airplanes. You know, we had these very large men crammed into economy class on some of these flights, so that it wasn't the best part of the experience of playing in Europe.
0: Although the first two seasons went well, in 1992 they decided to see how they could make it better, and the league took a break.
1: I stayed in Frankfurt. We sort of scouted out all the other markets in Europe for a return of a European-only league. So I spent a lot of time in Germany looking at Düsseldorf, looking at Berlin, looking at Hamburg. Then we decided on the teams that would make up the new NFL Europe League. And then we were in a European-only league, which was, quite honestly, a lot easier operationally because we weren't having to fly all these guys back and forth so many times.
0: It relaunched in 1995 as NFL Europe, with teams in Germany, Spain, the United Kingdom and the Netherlands. Oliver decided to use a bit of American sparkle to try and attract crowds in Germany to the games.
1: And I realized that the perception that many Germans at least had of American football was what they saw every year with the Super Bowl, which was one of the few games that was broadcast, you know, in full length over in Germany. And so, you know, they saw elaborate pregame shows, elaborate halftime shows. They saw people tailgating before the game. It was an all-day event.
0: Tailgating is the NFL tradition where fans gather in the car park of the stadium before the game to barbecue, drink, and socialize for around 3 to 4 hours.
1: We set up a massive tailgate party with barbecues and music and things for kids to do and you name it, lots of entertainment. We hired the most popular DJ in Germany, a fellow named Werner Reinke. So everything about the experience of the game was over the top in terms of what I would call American kitsch, which is a big part of sport in the United States with cheerleaders and music between the plays and the pregame presentation of the ball where we had, if a circus was in town, you know, we had them bring their elephants out and they would march around the athletics track.
0: Yep, you heard that one right. Sometimes they used to get elephants involved in the pre-match entertainment.
1: All sorts of what I would call cheesy entertainment, but the Germans loved it.
0: During this time, the league also served as a training ground for NFL teams in the US, with franchises over there able to send players to Europe to develop their careers.
1: These were basically players the NFL club thought they had a good future, but they needed playing time. They needed to play. You don't get better as a football player when you're sort of sitting on the bench and maybe just get a little bit of practice time. So players like Kurt Warner were sent over from St. Louis, and you know, he went on to become a Super Bowl winning quarterback. Brad Johnson was playing for the London Monarchs. He won a Super Bowl as a quarterback with the Tampa Bay Buccaneers.
0: Oliver became president of NFL Europe in 1996, a role he stayed in until 2000, when he decided to return to the US with his family. The league continued until 2007, when, amid reports of $30 million a year losses, it was cancelled. But Oliver believes the project showed that there was an audience for the sport in Europe, and it paved the way for the series of NFL international games, which sees regular season matches played outside of the US.
1: I think ultimately that's the birth of the new era of American football on the continent and to a certain degree in the UK as well. I'm glad we had the chance to do it. I'm glad that the National Football League has said, you know, this is a part of the world where there's heightened interest in the game.
0: Oliver Luck was involved with NFL Europe between 1991 and 2000. He was speaking to me, Tim O'Callaghan, for Sporting Witness.
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Welcome to the Project Censored Show on Pacifica Radio. I'm Mickey Huff with Eleanor Goldfield. First up today, I speak with media studies professor Bill Usman. He recently edited a special volume for the Union for Democratic Communications journal, The Democratic Communique, titled Freedom of Expression, Campus Politics, Academic Freedom, and the War on Gaza. Later in the program, I'm joined by Professor Emerita from Fordham University, Robin Anderson. We'll talk about her latest book, The Complicit Lens, U.S. Media Coverage of Israel's Genocide in Gaza. Stay tuned for the Project Censored Show.

0: Welcome to the Project Censored radio show on Pacifica Radio. I'm your co-host, Eleanor Goldfield, and here's some of the news that didn't make the news for the week of July 20th, 2026. In comments that are published on the State Department's own website, overgrown bunion Stephen Miller, aka White House Deputy Chief of Staff, remarked that, quote, "It's not a coincidence that when you look at these violent Antifa demonstrations and you see any photograph of those who are assembled, to be blunt, not one of them that's demonstrating looks like a normal person. They're all deformed in some way, in their appearance, in their dress, in their mannerism. Trust your instincts to all people and across all civilizations. You know what normal is. You know what beautiful is. You know what good is," end quote. I'll just leave that there for students of history, common sense, and a modicum of humanity to do with that what you will. He also said that the Countering Domestic Terrorism and Organized Political Violence, aka NSPM7, would be used to debank, defund, and disrupt left-wing groups, dismissing civil liberties objections and calling them enemies of civilization. Meanwhile, Treasury Secretary Scott Bessent said the government is examining nonprofits and charities for alleged illicit financing, foreign influence, and tax-exempt abuse, while claiming a new operational alliance between international Marxism and radical Islamic movements. In less than 1 week, there were more than 10,000 arrests by ICE. As reported by Breakthrough News, quote, "This surge has seen a shift in strategy. Instead of militarized occupations and high-profile raids, the agency is relying on quieter operations and using more surveillance tech to carry out allegedly targeted arrests. The spike was precipitated by an expansion in DHS surveillance and data systems, including new contracts with Palantir and Anduril for data analytics, autonomous border towers, drones, and sensors, as well as people tracking apps and other AI surveillance systems. As reported by Kelly Jensen for Book Riot, there are currently three bills in Congress that would permit widespread book censorship nationwide. H.R. 7661 would ban federal funding for schools that provide or promote materials deemed sexually oriented to students under 18. Who's doing the deeming? H.R. 2616 is a nationwide Don't Say Trans bill that would require any school receiving federal funds under the Elementary and Secondary Education Act of 1965 to require parental permission before using a student's preferred gender, pronouns, or name on any school form or allowing them to use the bathroom or locker room that most aligns with their identity. It would also prohibit teaching, quote, gender ideology in federally funded schools. H.R. 8705, dubbed the Charlie Act, would withhold funding from public schools that teach inclusivity, especially when it relates to race and gender. It's an amalgam of the two previously mentioned bills and would create the opportunity for rampant book bans, not to mention the whitewashing and straightwashing of American history. As reported by A More Perfect Union, as the apocalyptic red and smoky skies choke everything that breathes, quote, six of the world's largest oil and gas companies will earn roughly $94 billion in profits in 2026. That's nearly $3,000 every second. The world's top 100 oil and gas firms made $30 million every hour in excess profits during the early days of the U.S.-Israeli war on Iran. That's $23 billion in just a few weeks. And we subsidize those companies at a cost of $10 billion every year. Total global fossil fuel subsidies are expected to reach $1.1 trillion in 2026. At a July 15th House Transportation and Infrastructure Committee hearing on bipartisan legislation to reform FEMA, both FEMA and the White House were absent. As a report compiled noted that instead of assisting disaster victims, FEMA employees were directed to help immigration enforcement agencies recruit new officers, plan raids and patrols, and process arrestees at notorious prison camps in apparent violation of federal law, end quote. As reported by Truthout, one witness quoted in the report described FEMA as the operational backbone of Trump's effort to jail and deport as many non-citizens as possible, telling investigators that, quote, ICE could not have done this work without FEMA, end quote. So that's something to think about as we're looking at a super El Nino that forecasters expect to spill into the spring of 2027. For the first time, the UN has named a new category of gender-based violence, reproductive violence. The resolution, which of course isn't legally binding, names reproductive violence as intentional acts or omissions that cause harm by interfering with reproductive autonomy, or violence directed at people because of their reproductive capacity. It includes forced pregnancy, forced abortion, enforced sterilization, forced contraception, and attacks on reproductive health care facilities. Remember when you were growing up hearing about how terrible it was for women over there and that the U.S. had to go save them because we clearly know how to treat women? In news that is as wildly absurd as it is cruel, Middle East Eye reports that the Israeli government has stripped Nile crocodiles of their protected status, paving the way for a proposal to build a detention facility for Palestinians surrounded by crocodiles. Ben Gavir, who oversees the IPS, Israeli Prison Services, said he was inspired by Florida's so-called alligator Alcatraz concentration camp. Fascists of a feather. According to reporting from DropSite contributor Mohammed Ahmed, Israel has pushed its so-called yellow line to Gaza's main north-south artery, entering Gaza City's Zeytun neighborhood under heavy gunfire, killing one Palestinian, wounding three others, destroying homes and shops, and forcing families to flee. This comes as Akhlad, the Armed Conflict Location and Event Data Project, reports that Israeli attacks on Gaza have reached their highest level since the October 2025 agreement. Truthout also reports that Al-Haq, an affiliate of the International Commission of Jurists based in Ramallah, found that Israeli authorities have denied and restricted the entry of many medical items, including anesthesia, antibiotics, blood supplies, and sterile surgical equipment, making things like childbirth horrifically painful and life-threatening. A chickenpox outbreak in Gaza has also potentially reached 18,000 cases, with medical professionals warning that the current conditions could lead to serious complications from chickenpox, including pneumonia and encephalitis, complications that were previously considered relatively rare before the collapse of Gaza's healthcare system. It's worth noting, as we have before on the show, that any deaths caused by this are not included in the direct number of deaths that Israel is responsible for. That's some of the news that didn't make the news for the week of July 20th, 2026. And now on to this week's program.
1: Welcome to the Project Censored Show on Pacifica Radio. I'm Mickey Huff with Eleanor Goldfield. Today on the program, I have the delight of speaking with a professor in the Communications and Media Studies program at Sacred Heart University in Connecticut, none other than Dr. Bill Usman. And we're talking to Bill Usman today because as a longtime member of the Union for Democratic Communications, Bill Usman edited a special issue of the Democratic Communique Journal, and it's available at democraticcom.org, and Bill's going to talk about this. It's a special issue on freedom of expression, campus politics, academic freedom, and the war on Gaza. So certainly a lot to say about this topic. It's very timely, and it's unfortunately ongoing. But Bill Usman, welcome back to the Project Censored Show.
2: Oh, it's great to be here, Mickey. It's great to see you again. It's great. I always love talking to you.
1: You know, Bill, you and I were in Philadelphia at the UDC conference in fall of 2023. In fact, right around October 7, just after the October 7 attack on the music festival in Israel. And I recall that you were kind of in the middle of some of the things that were happening at one of the opening sessions. There were some heated exchanges going on as a group of media scholars were kind of grappling with things in real time. But that kind of fever pitch moment doesn't feel like it's really dissipated. I mean, it feels like it's evolved or devolved, but the topic and the way in which we talk about what's happening in Gaza with Israel, and of course the controversial use of the G word, right? Genocide. I don't know. Walk us through some of this as it relates to how you put together this special issue of the communique.
2: Well, I'm glad that you mentioned that moment at the UDC conference in 2023, Mickey, because that was actually is what actually made me first say, you know what, like, let me go to the UDC leadership and propose this special issue of the Democratic communique because of what I saw unfolding there. So I'll just go through it quickly. And I talk about this in an introduction that I wrote for the special issue. There was an opening plenary. And because it was just a few days after October 7th, two of the speakers who had already been chosen for the plenary, Paula Chakraverty and Deepak Kumar, mentioned, you know, what had happened in Gaza and Israel. And then, you know, Israel's, you know, really, really it's hard to find the words, like uber aggressive, hyper militaristic assault that they claimed was in response to what was a horrible, you know, attack on October 7th. And so they're talking about this, and someone in the audience stands up and accuses them of not being sensitive to what had happened to Israelis. And I'm sitting there and I'm thinking, well, wait a minute. They actually did. They had mentioned, right, the attack on civilians. And so my response was, I, as another audience member, I have to point out the misrepresentation that was happening. And so I, you know, raised my hand and I spoke from the audience. And in that moment, I felt like I had to start by acknowledging that I'm a Jewish person, that I had to start there. You know, anytime someone is critical of Israel or even advocates for Palestinians, the first thing that's hauled out is the accusations of anti-Semitism. So I said, I'm an American Jew, and I don't understand what the objection is to what Deepa and Paula were saying. And so afterwards, you know, as I thought more and more about this, the other thing that struck me was, so the Union for Democratic Communications, a longstanding media criticism organization, political economy of media organization, is, you know, look, straightforwardly leftist. And so I was thinking, even here, we're getting that kind of shutting down of discourse, that shutting down of criticism of Israel, that shutting down of advocacy for Palestinians. And of course, there's a long-term history of this. You know, there's a book by Mark Lamont Hill and Mitchell Plitnick called Except for Palestine, The Limits of Progressive Politics. You know, it's like you can advocate for anybody, but you can't advocate for Palestine. You can criticize anybody, but you can't criticize Israel. And so, I mean, what a central concern for Project Censored, because this is about the shutting down of open discourse and conversation. And so that's what led me to think, let me try to pull some pieces together and publish an issue of Democratic Communique, bringing together these concerns about freedom of expression, campus politics, academic freedom, and the war on Gaza.
1: Absolutely. And it's ongoing, right? You mentioned Mark Lamont Hill, who was fired from CNN for comments he made about the topic at the UN. So, and that was in 2018.
2: Yeah.
1: So again,
2: if we were to go through every time that someone has been censored, censured, punished, fired, attacked because of legitimate criticisms of Israel, honestly, Mickey, you would need a 10-hour show, right? We'd be sitting here all day.
1: All day.
2: It's just such an ongoing. And then it ramped up even more severely.
1: And then I would argue that we've seen an escalation and in the second Trump administration where, you know, there's been even more weaponization of anti-Semitism. And now somehow the rebirth of McCarthyite anti-communism. Sometimes feel like we're in some weird time machine.
2: Yeah, I'm hauling manufacturing consent off the shelf again because, you know, like there it is. It's right there. Yeah.
1: Worthy and unworthy victims
2: in the filters of what's acceptable discourse and what's not. And they are they're full on bringing back the Red Scare again.
1: What are some things that stand out? Maybe we can segue a little bit too into this special edition of the journal. What are some of the issues that you think are just really glaring right now as media literacy moments around this topic?
2: Well, you know, talking about, you know, Herman and Chomsky's five filters, you know, which they argue condition what we actually end up getting access to in terms of ideas and information. Honestly, it's almost like the Trump administration took those five filters as a playbook rather than as criticism.
1: Yeah, as a warning, like Orwell's right. 1984 is a user's manual. Yeah.
2: Control media ownership, you know, provide constant flack to any criticism that you're getting, rev up anti-communism again, you know, control the sourcing of news. Like it's the playbook, you know. There really is there's no getting around the fact that in some ways the right are actually more media literate than the left is, because they get this. They understand how important control of media and communication is to ideological control, and then from ideological control to, you know, hegemony, control of what's actually happening in the real world. The war on Iran, the support for Israel's war on Gaza, you know, the attacks within our own nation. You know, many, many, many decades ago, Althusser talked about the ideological state apparatuses and the repressive state apparatuses working hand in hand. You know, you need the ideas to support and reify what's actually being done by the police and the military and the intelligence agencies and the surveillance society. And so all of that comes together, and that's what makes critical media literacy, not the fake kinds of media literacy, which is like, ooh, look at, you know, how they made this advertisement. Let's see if we can make advertisements like that too. And then that being passed off as media literacy, right?
1: Yeah.
2: Critical media literacy, which really explores that relationship between real world power and ideological power.
1: So I wanted to remind everybody, you're tuned to the Project Censored Show on Pacifica Radio. I'm Mickey Huff with Eleanor Goldfield. My guest in this segment is Bill Usman. He is a professor of communication and media studies at Sacred Heart University. He is the author of several books, including one of the most adopted anthologies in media studies, Gender, Race, and Class in Media, among other things. And Bill Usman is a longtime ally and friend of ours at Project Censored, has contributed numerous excellent chapters around media literacy to our annual volume. It's really an honor to be with him today. We're talking about one of his most recent endeavors. Bill Usman edited a special issue for the Democratic Communique, the Journal of the Union for Democratic Communications, called Freedom of Expression, Campus Politics, Academic Freedom, and the War on Gaza. And we kind of spent the first 15 minutes or so talking, it was kind of setting up some of the things that are going on here. Bill Usman, you particularly talked to media scholar Sut Jalli from the Media Education Foundation about these issues. And so maybe you want to talk a little bit about how some of the themes that we've already introduced manifest in the journal, and there might be a few themes you want to address, particularly about the chilling effect that we've seen in higher ed around the issue of what's happening in Gaza.
2: Yeah, so we put out this call for the journal, and I think we ended up with seven really excellent pieces. There's three research articles, each one of them dealing with campus protests. There's one called Telos and Critical Pedagogy, Extrapolating the Ideological Censorship of Pro-Palestine Campus Protests. There's one called The Monsters Are Many and Strong, But So Are We, Anti-Genocide Protests and the Struggle Against Ideological Capture at George Mason University. And then there's one called Money for Jobs and Education, Not for War and Occupation, the 2024 UAW 4811 strike, Organizing for Palestine and the Political Potential of Mass Unionism. And so all of these authors did great research in showing sort of case studies of exactly the kind of issues at stake here. And then there's two interviews, Emil Marmon, who has done stuff for Project Censored.
1: Yep. Emil's good. Yep.
2: Interviewed some activists at the University of Toronto. As you mentioned, I interviewed Sut Jalli. I can say a little bit more about that. And then two other long-term Project Censored associates, Robin Anderson, wrote a review of the documentary film No Other Land, and Steve Machek wrote a review of Stephen Salaita's An Honest Living. People may be familiar with Stephen Salaita as one of the people who was victimized by accusations, unfair accusations of anti-Semitism because of his advocacy for the Palestinian people. So we brought all that together. It's open source. You already mentioned, like, honestly, you could just sort of do a search for Democratic communique, but it's hosted at the University of Massachusetts Library website, and it's all open source. You don't have to pay for access to anything because we want that stuff out there. You know, Sut Jolly is the executive director, founding director of the Media Education Foundation. I wanted to interview him because he's one of the people who's really been a strong voice about dissecting the propaganda and the use of public relations to disguise what the reality of Israel and Palestine really is and how much that has affected discourse around the world, but particularly in the U.S. They have a great film called The Occupation of the American Mind, which is specifically about this. But because of that, Sut has often been accused of, attacked, identified, targeted as anti-Semitic, a nonsense charge. But it just sort of shows how anytime you try to pull the curtain back, they're going to turn on you. And, you know, in our first segment, Mickey, you used the word pressure. And I think that's really interesting that, you know, one of the reasons this is happening so much right now is because the other side is feeling the pressure. There is more criticism of Israel. There is more awareness of what's actually been going on there, particularly among young people, than there ever has been before. And so things are starting to change. And it's actually in response to that change that's making them haul out their big guns to try to shut it down and attack anyone who is an advocate for Palestine. And then hand in hand with that, you know, we've seen this wave of democratic socialists being elected around the country, reflecting the actual will of the people. And so their response to that is to haul out, you know, these false flags of communism and to rev up the Red Scare. Both of those things are going hand in hand in response to what they are afraid of, which is this beginning of a wave of ideological change in the United States.
1: And for many of those applying, the pressure to ramp up the accusations of anti-Semitism and anti-communism, the right has found its sort of whipping boy in Mayor Mondani in New York. Mayor Mondani, he and his wife encapsulate all the evil things in a couple, which makes it really convenient as a media target, right? And the relationship between
2: the Islamophobia.
1: Right.
2: And the red phobia. I mean, yes. they find both embodied in what he represents.
1: Right. And again, the accusations of anti-Semitism. And I don't want to minimize the issue of anti-Semitism. That's not what I'm doing. You earlier in the program said you referred to yourself as an American Jew. How do you parse that issue with there maybe are some people that say extreme things on the left that could be interpreted in certain ways that's not useful for our discourse. But again, to say that it's the same kind of a thing is kind of bizarre in my view. And then also when you're just looking, you mentioned hegemony earlier, Gramsci, when we take a look at U.S. support for the Israeli government and the wanton violence that's spread thereafter, you know, we're looking at record levels of devastation, human destruction, civil destruction of a civilization, a culture. How do you parse that, and how might you get into these kind of dialogues with people across the spectrum? Even if we want to leave off the far right for right now, dialogue there seems to be difficult. How do we talk to others on the left that maybe have this kind of harsh or more sloppy criticism that can then be turned around and weaponized against people like you who are academics doing really legitimate research about these kinds of subjects and take them very seriously?
2: Yeah, I'm not going to deny that there are not elements of anti-Semitic rhetoric that creep up on the left sometimes. There always has been. That's a long historical trend. You know, there's that old saying that anti-Semitism is the socialism of fools, you know, because, you know, that's, you can use anti-Semitism to try to present like this enemy when the real enemy are the capitalist forces that are controlling society. And that has nothing to do with their, you know, religious or ethnic identity. But yeah, no, it does. It happens from time to time. It has happened from time to time. I think a lot of times it's foolishness. But I do think, and you alluded to this, there's a difference between an undergrad student on a college campus somewhere saying something foolish and the president of the United States, after people marched chanting, "Jews will not replace us," came out and said there were really fine people on both sides.
1: Both sides.
2: The president of the United States. I'm much more concerned about that and what that does to me as a Jewish person than I am about, you know, something foolish that a kid on a campus might have said. Not to mention the fact that a lot of times they try to paint statements as anti-Semitic that are not really anti-Semitic. The phrase, "from the river to the sea," I embrace that because the second part of it is Palestine will be free. From the river to the sea, Palestine will be free. I want Palestine to be free. I want Palestine to be out from under the occupation of the Israeli government and their defense forces. And I say that as a Jewish person with no hatred in my heart for my fellow Jews. What's the difference between that and no justice, no peace? That's the argument, right? That you can't expect the Palestinian people to live this peaceful existence when they are being attacked and oppressed and persecuted every single day. It's a cry for freedom. It's not a cry of hatred against the Jewish people. So yeah, it has happened from time to time, but so much of it is distorted and so much of it is used as a way to shut down discourse.
1: And corporate media does that, and they use it. Corporate media uses it as a lever, and I think it's a willful misconstruing of the messages to take away from the other erudite criticism that you can find if you look for it, particularly in the independent media, particularly in journals like the one that you just edited. But the corporate media isn't very interested in talking to any of those journalists. They're not interested in talking to any of the academic experts on the area because it's easier to point fingers, blame, you know, label people, play the blame game, and further advance their agenda while calling out others for doing what they're actually doing themselves. This is not my unique analysis, but it seems that there are many people saying that what's actually happening in Israel, the Likud party with Netanyahu and the attacks on Gaza and now Lebanon, they're doing more to drive anti-Semitism around.
2: 100%. I think that's a really important part of the conversation, that the people who are most responsible for creating a resurgence in worldwide anti-Semitism are the people in Israel who are committing these horrible acts of violence on a daily basis and simultaneously in their rhetoric equates Judaism with the state of Israel, which makes it so much easier for real anti-Semites to say, hey, look, there's no difference between Israel and the Jews, because Israel says there's no difference between Israel and the Jews. But we in the Jewish community who are anti-Zionists, we say we reject you identifying us in that way.
1: Yeah. So it seems like, you know, again, critical media literacy to the rescue, Bill Usman. We're out of time in this segment, but applying that lens and educating people to think independently, critically for themselves, not telling them what to think, is a really big part. That education is a really big part, helping prepare people, particularly young people, to wade into these sometimes decades old kind of propaganda conflicts, right? This latest issue of the Democratic Communique Journal, Freedom of Expression, Campus Politics, Academic Freedom, the War on Gaza. You can get it at openpublishing.library.umass.edu. Thanks so much, Bill Usman. It's always great to have you on the Project Censored Show. So thanks so much for your time today.
2: Thank you, Mickey.
1: Up next, I talk to media studies scholar Robin Anderson about her latest book, The Complicit Lens, U.S. Media Coverage of Israel's Genocide in Gaza. Stay tuned. Welcome back to the Project Censored Show on Pacifica Radio. I'm Mickey Huff with Eleanor Goldfield. Today in this segment, we welcome back to the program media scholar and professor emerita from Fordham University, Robin Anderson, who is the author of numerous books. Her latest is The Complicit Lens, U.S. Media Coverage of Israel's Genocide in Gaza. And of course, topically, that connects to what I was just speaking to Bill Usman about regarding the Union for Democratic Communications special issue of the Democratic Communique Journal. And Robin Anderson, you contributed to that as well. Also, Robin, you are author of the latest dispatch on media and politics over at Project Censored. Why can't we hold Israel accountable for its genocide in Gaza? It's the media, which is a great segue into welcoming you back to the Project Censored Show for our conversation today. Robin, welcome.
3: Thanks for the invitation, Mickey. I'm so happy to be back.
1: It's always good to talk to you, Robin, and you've been focusing on this issue for quite some time, numerous publications on it. Your book has been out for some time now, The Complicit Lens. It was out this spring. Basically, The Complicit Lens looks at media coverage of what's been happening between Israel, Gaza, and of course in the region. And you coming at this as a media scholar, looking at it post-October 7, 2023, talk to us a little bit about how you went about putting this together and of course the many challenges that are involved in doing this kind of research, since the corporate media and a lot of Western outlets, they're not only are they not reporting about this stuff, there is active hostility toward people that want to try to tell these stories. Robin Anderson, walk us through your process for The Complicit Lens.
3: Right. Well, you can see why Israel really wants to block information coming out of Gaza. And they have since October 7th, because what I found when I looked at this coverage was these two different realities, Mickey. I mean, one was coming from Palestinian journalists on the ground in Gaza, the very ones that over these almost 3 years Israel has been killing in historic numbers, untold brutality against journalists targeted at their houses, their cars, their families. And they've tried to call it censorship by murder. And the Israelis have done everything they can to prevent those images from being seen in the Western press. But from that view, they were so courageous and they did us such a great service by staying there and just telling us what they saw on the ground, the 2,000-pound bombs, babies being pulled from rubble, the flower massacre, the tent massacre. They documented all of those things. That was one reality from on the ground. What mainstream media, who was not allowed to go into Gaza, but they didn't tell anybody, as you pointed out, establishment media, the corporate media, followed Israeli talking points almost verbatim, time after time after time. And we got a view of the genocide that was a constructed view, certainly not any reality. And the way they did it was through a series of practices and using languages that obscured who the perpetrators were, passive voice. Oh, there was an explosion, that kind of thing. They published every denial that IDF spokespeople justified their violence with as simply retaliated. Oh, they weren't really trying to kill civilians. They were targeting Hamas. So all of the things that we've come to recognize now as complicity in this genocide. And so that's really the foundation of the book, is kind of comparing these two frames. Of course, alternative and independent media played a historic role also, because not only did they publish what the Palestinian journalists were putting out in terms of their visual and testimony documentation, but they also asked people who were on the ground, Euromed Monitor, human rights organization, aid workers, doctors, and they talked to them. So rarely did establishment media talk to that point of view.
1: to your point, journalists haven't been able from outside, from the West. Israel has not permitted journalists in to the region to survey, or it's been very, very guarded, gate kept. It has been the independent media that has tried to platform and get these stories out, and including people literally in Palestine that as the dominant narrative goes, and we've heard it from some Israeli politicians, that there are no innocent people in Palestine and therefore there's no journalists there, right? Or there's no one there that somehow is trying to tell a story. And then at best, maybe corporate media will both sides it to try to obscure the extraordinary imbalance that's going on in the coverage. And, you know, if it weren't for those people literally risking their lives, as we said, record numbers of journalists have been killed here. More journalists killed in Palestine than World War I, II, Vietnam combined. I mean, staggering, absurdly staggering historical figures. But we can never seem to wrap our heads around it. And now, before you and I started talking here, might as well wade into this. There's great controversy now being, I would argue, manufactured or buttressed. Even the Committee to Protect Journalists recently found itself in a flap where it looked like they might be trying to redefine who counts as a journalist in Palestine. And of course, they walked that back after some criticism. What are your thoughts on that issue? Because in a way, I mean, that's definitely a theme in the complicit lens, not just what the corporate media here are and aren't showing, but, you know, just the great risks in the very process and the necessity of independent and individual journalists to get the word out about what's actually going on.
3: Right. You know how propaganda works, Mickey. It doesn't do well when there's alternative points of view, when there's noise in their propaganda system. They like to dominate the media landscape. And Israel, of course, has been trying to do that. And what we've seen is that their domination of the narrative has folded. It's crushed. It's crumbled. It is no more because we saw on the ground. And they know that, right? So dependent as we are on a whole range of information, not just what's on the ground in Gaza, but Palestinian voices, the culture, the sense of who they are, why they should stay in Gaza, what it means to be living in an occupied territory. As we know, these poets and these writers are so eloquent in their ability to write about this stuff. You read them and you go to legacy media and you see a military talking point talking about, we're going to kill them all. These are two different worlds. And I think that the Globe and we and people with a moral compass or anyway has certainly sided with the Palestinian struggle at this point. Israel, of course, is spending millions trying to refurbish their image, get their image out there, make people stop hating them, that all they really do is ever rebrand anything. But the attack on the Committee to Protect Journalists, and you have to know this is lobbying pressure coming from them, because Israel has claimed when they kill the journalists in Gaza, that they are terrorists. There's an entire unit within the Israeli military to try to discredit journalists to establish that they are quote unquote working with Hamas or quote unquote terrorists. And that's the main thing that they used against the Committee to Protect Journalists. That the combating groups, the fighting forces in Gaza, released a report of their numbers, and 20 journalists who were on those lists were stricken from, I think most of them who were already dead, they were stricken from the list because they were terrorists. That, Mickey, is against international law. It does not matter. And of course, these weren't combatants. These were journalists. You have civil defense workers who were killed in Gaza working for Hamas. That was what the second destruction of Al-Shifa Hospital was. It was to wipe out the civil defense workers. Of course, they have their media. But those people are still protected under international law. They are not combatants. And the only way, I think, that this was reversed, thank goodness, but this is an emerging story. This is a revolving story. They will never stop trying to discredit everyone who talks about the genocide in Israel. They won't stop the Israelis. So the board of the young woman who's the board of directors, she was the whistleblower and she leaked it. And she said, this is what is happening. They're trying to redefine the very definition of a journalist. And that's why it was pulled back.
1: And there's been a pushback, and that's right now we're talking on July 8th. This show will air in the near future, but important to note that things will happen between now and when the program airs. So we just want folks to know when we're having this conversation. And you mentioned the special unit in IDF that does the propaganda campaigns, of course, the long-term Hasbara campaigns. And in fact, Netanyahu at one point even said, we have to change the story. Like, we don't need to change the policy. We don't need to change behavior. We need to control the narrative. He actually said that.
3: Yes.
1: I mean, this is what we get into your title of the complicit lens. It's why your title literally talks about how the Western press amplifies those stories without deconstructing them, without questioning them, accepting them completely on the surface as, yep, that's what we got to do. We got to control the narrative.
3: Right.
1: Meanwhile, these are supposed to be journalists at the New York Times. I mean,
3: seasoned journalists. And they're supposed to recognize war propaganda. They're supposed to recognize that beheaded babies goes all the way back to World War One. Slaughter of innocents.
1: Chopping the arms off of Belgian babies was the claim. That's right.
3: Exactly on October 7th, exactly one infant under the age of two was killed. That's all they had to find that was readily available. And yet that atrocity tale and the rape story keeps getting circulated.
1: They keep getting circulated. Guys. We could go back to Naira over the first Iraq war. You know, the Kuwaiti ambassador coached by Hill and Knowlton firm to lie to Congress about how babies were being thrown out of incubators. Another falsehood, you know, propaganda story from this end. But anyway, reminder to the audience. So we're speaking with media scholar and author Robin Anderson, professor emeritus from Fordham University. We're talking about her latest book, The Complicit Lens. And Robin, we were going down memory hole lane there with some historic examples of how this is not new, this kind of atrocity propaganda, right? And the fact that journalists are literally being targeted. If we go back, Robin, just for a minute, if you go back before October 7, 2023, you'll remember about the deliberate targeting, assassination, if you will, of Palestinian American journalist working for Al Jazeera, Shireen Abu Akla. I mean, we talked about that on the program before, and it's as if that's like a distant memory at this point, yet that's more the norm of the practice than an aberration.
3: Well, and it laid the groundwork for what Israel was going to do on October 7th. The U.S., even though the Shireen as a family appealed directly to Biden, they came to Washington. 32 organizations had signed on that, and numerous press investigations had without doubt that she had been killed by an Israeli sniper, deliberately targeted. And yet they were never held accountable. And that portend right to after October 7th. And, you know, at that point, Israel was, it was an apartheid state. It was an occupied territory. And we know that even though the press and the Israelis begin the story of this genocide on October 7th, very conveniently to start the violence and then portray all Israeli violence as defensive and therefore justified, that encapsulated narrative became the way the story was told on establishment media, which was entirely false. You can't pull ongoing belligerence out of a long historical process whereby all conflict has a historical genesis. And all through the 21st century, Israel had been violating the civil rights and the human rights of Palestinians. They had been charged with war crimes. Amnesty International, Human Rights Watch, and many others had said in certain instances, Israel, yes, they had violated crimes of war by firing indiscriminately on peaceful Palestinians, all of the things that they did before October 7th. And the ICC was enjoined to take on these cases. Sadly, they never did. But in terms of the genocide now, we're in a position where, you know, you and I have been talking about the incredible documentation by Palestinian journalists, but also by all kinds of human rights groups and organizations, UN, Doctors Without Borders, human rights lawyers, academics, genocide scholars, all which recognize what Israel done as a genocide. And yet, according to Israel, all of these people are lying. Only Israel is telling the truth. Alone by themselves, they're the only ones telling the truth.
1: And you write about that in your dispatch. I mean, basically, you have that. You have a list. You're talking about, you know, how many statements that have been made from Likud party officials, Netanyahu, other Israelis, literally openly calling for the complete destruction of Palestine, making no difference between civilians and combatants. We're seeing that playing out against journalists as well. Right. You know, you talk about, and you've written about this at length, not just in the book, but before. You've been researching and writing about the propaganda from the New York Times around the rape stories. You write about how there was one child that was killed by Hamas in the October 7 attacks that was corroborated. But then you talk about 20,000 kids being killed in Gaza. And you talk about how October 7 attacks that was corroborated, but then you talk about 20,000 kids being killed.

0: It is important. And actually, little things leak out over time. Recently, I saw a tape that emerged, and it's Ben-Gvir in the war room, shall we call it, on October 7th. And he's saying, yes, we need to kill the soldiers and just kill them and prevent them from being hostages. So what happened on October 7th that was completely ignored in the U.S. media, even though the Israeli media had plenty of coverage from testimony of a victim who had been taken hostage. And she talks about when the Israelis finally did show up 10 hours later, they opened fire and killed about 12 hostages. And she was the only one. She's the only one that survived. Needless to say, she was pretty mad at the IDF, but that's what happened. The Israelis decided they wanted no hostages taken because they didn't want to negotiate. That's called the Hannibal Directive. It's a military doctrine that they have employed in the past. And they called it in. And also on the way to the border in Gaza, the border of Israel and Gaza, they had to go through the rave site, the music festival. Israeli helicopters flying Apache helicopters released ordnances all over that area, killing all kinds of people, burning cars. Those are the kinds of things that the Israelis pointed to that Hamas did. Of course, Hamas couldn't have done all that damage. It was Israelis killed their own civilians. They attacked the kibbutzim. They shot indiscriminately at untold numbers of victims of their own civilians and soldiers. So we never know that. And the October 7th narrative is an idealized narrative that structures everything and that has justified this entire genocide wrongly. It's a myth. It does not exist in many
1: well, myth,
0: ways.
1: Myths do not like sunlight. They don't like facts. They don't like counter narratives. They don't like critical media literacy scholars poking around asking questions, and they don't like journalists doing their due diligence to tell the public what's really going on, unfortunately. But in this case, since journalists aren't allowed in the area, you have to, Western journalists haven't been permitted in per se. You have to rely on this other kind of reporting. Right. And so then they'll just attack anything happening there. You referenced, Robin, I wanted to shift gears briefly. You referenced the UN Independent International Commission of Inquiry that released a report. June 23. You write about this in your dispatch at projectcensored.org, and that was titled "The Essence of Childhood Has Been Destroyed." A 100-page investigation that documents Israeli security forces' direct killing, degrading, and inhumane treatment of Palestinian children. You write at length about this, and this quote just stands out. The UN report further noted the admission of one Israeli soldier that said, quote, "It feels like a game. You can sit in some basement of a house, safe with your helmet off, scratching your, you know what, half dressed, and kill Palestinians." I mean, this is a riveting quote. This is from the United Nations International Commission of Inquiry report. Do you want to talk a little bit about some of that and its significance?
0: Right. We've got some good coverage, of course, in our alternative and independent press, but certainly not so much in establishment media because it goes against everything that they've been saying. And if you've noticed, there's no way they can even cover Gaza now. It is such a holocaust and a humanitarian crisis that it just drops off the media when it gets that way. But the details in the report were many of them repeated at the press conference by the wonderful human rights Indian lawyer who chaired the committee. It's also, of course, about the sexual violence against children. It's the only report that really focused on children, even though the reporting of the New York Times then it sandwiched again what we would have been very surprised not to see, of course, is all of the Israeli foreign minister talking points about just saying, oh, this is a sham. They're not doing it right. They're lying. They're vilifying Israel.
1: And what about the weaponization of anti-Semitism as a label? You've certainly talked about this at length. I talked about it earlier on the show with Bill Usman. You know, the weaponization of this. I mean,
0: right.
1: You know, it's true that there have been, you know, attacks against the Israeli people or retaliations against civilians there. I mean, it's completely disproportionate. But why is it, Robin, that that anytime we try to have a conversation that shows other evidence, in other words, not either or, but could we at least get a both and in the House?

0: Could we at least acknowledge factually that what the other things that are happening? What is it about the Western press that we, I mean, it is so enraptured by whether it's AIPAC or Israeli narrative, pro-Israeli narratives. You can't even say basic critical things against Netanyahu without this blanket statement that you're anti-Semitic, which also undercuts the actual anti-Semitism that really does exist in a country like the United States that isn't emanating mostly from the left. It's mostly from white nationalists and the right, like we saw in Charlottesville and other places. Robin, can you maybe address that?
1: Well, here's an interesting poll that I just read about, Mickey, that in my town, New York City, although I live in a suburb outside New York City, Jewish people living in New York City now favor Zohran Mamdani more than Netanyahu.
0: Yeah, I saw that.
1: The press bought, and the establishment, because it was very convenient, and of course, it's set up that way, to simply charge anyone who criticizes the state of Israel. We criticize the U.S. government much more in this country and the establishment media than we criticize the state of Israel, because that's anti-Semitic. Criticizing a nation state engaged in genocide and oppression and apartheid and all of those things is not anti-Semitic.
0: I mean, it's against the principles of a free press. It's against academic freedom. And these are where we see multi-pronged attacks against students, faculty, what people are able to teach, even in places like California, right? The definitions that are being, you know, sort of foisted on people make it impossible to talk about these kinds of conflicts without fear of losing your job, journalists losing their jobs. I mean, these are real threats that are anti-intellectual. And again, to really emphasize one of the many good points that you'd been making is that to criticize these policies doesn't automatically make one anti-Semitic. In fact, if anything, maybe it makes one pro-humanitarian.
1: It absolutely does. But what one thing that's very important about the irony of the piece I wrote for the Dispatches is that in face of this incredible documentation listed everywhere, it's universal. In the face of that, the irony is it is the most well-documented live stream genocide historically. It is also the single most contested genocide in history. And it's because Israel keeps simply denying it. Now, the anti-Semitism charge certainly has facilitated this, because when you don't have an actual argument, this is the height of anti-intellectualism. When you don't have the facts, all you do is charge somebody with blood libel. Oh, you're saying that we've sexually assaulted your children? No, that's anti-Israel blood libel.
0: Well, ad hominem.
1: No, it's not. It's
0: red herring, straw person, ad hominem, informal fallacies come either or. They just come out in a flood, right?
1: Yes.
0: It's a deflection. It's a common deflection mode from propagandists who are trying to push a certain narrative that doesn't seem to have the facts to buttress it. Robin Anderson, we're unfortunately out of time. Time flew by in our 30-minute segment here, but is anything else you'd like to add to this? Of course, you can find the book Complicit Lens at the website for orbooks.com. Your dispatch is up at projectcensored.org. Anything else you'd like to share with our audience today, Robin Anderson?
1: Well, I would kind of just like to point out something that's in the dispatches, and that is, you know, in the face of this incredible documentation, it is still, you know, the most denied genocide. And I think it's important to look within that context, to look at the statements by the Israeli officials themselves, in which they not only incited genocide, but offered every single reason that they were wiping out Gazans. No, as you pointed out, no innocents in Palestine, no innocents in Gaza. These people are animals. They're all terrorists. They're all Arab terrorists. All of those things are incitement to genocide. So at the same time, they're denying it. All over the, we could see all over the web where they're admitting that that's
0: public
1: what
0: statements.
1: They do.
0: Yeah, public statements. Yeah. Well, Robin Anderson, it's always a pleasure to sit down and talk with you, even if about really heavy and difficult topics. But it's important that people hear these perspectives. You're not going to hear them in the corporate media. You're really not going to see them a lot of these other places if you're not tuning in to the independent press, independent media. Robin Anderson, Professor Emerita at Fordham University. Your most recent book, The Complicit Lens, U.S. Media Coverage of Israel's Genocide in Gaza. Thanks so much for joining us on the Project Censored Show today.
1: It was great talking to you, Mickey. Thanks.
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3: That does it for another episode of the Project Censored Radio Show on Pacifica Radio. 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
1: Coming up on Tech Nation, sometimes it ain't over when it's over. It turns out that childhood abuse damages how a person's DNA works, both at the time and into adulthood. Dr. Frank Putnam is the author of Old Before Their Time, A Scientific Life Investigating How Maltreatment Harms Children and the Adults They Become. Then a new drug entering phase 2 trials for glioblastoma. Its basis was discovered while the chief scientific officer was a postdoc, but the scientific community didn't believe him. All this coming up on this week's Tech Nation.
2: Let's take 5. With Moira Gunn. This is 5 Minutes.
1: In 2012, Harvard Medical School professor George Church published Regenesis: How Synthetic Biology Will Reinvent Nature and Ourselves. While most people understand that they and all living organisms have DNA, how is that different from synthetic biology?
3: Well, synthetic biology is an effort to apply engineering principles to biology, molecular biology in particular, in the sense that rather than taking random parts and bashing them together, we're taking well-characterized parts that we trust. We're doing some of the things that you do in other engineering disciplines like safety engineering and part standardization, and that's the thing that's new.
4: I think what's so important is that people understand a lot about computers these days. They know that they program computers and their instructions. And the instructions contained in the DNA are just 4, G, C, A, and T. And the idea that now, not only can we decode anything that's in DNA, we can take on a computer and type G, C, A, T, and it can create that actual DNA sequence.
3: Right. Computers are just 2 components, zeros and ones, so the 4 versus 2 are very similar. What's important when you talk about instructions, they're much bigger things. We inherit now with synthetic biology this engineering discipline of computer-aided design, where you actually use computers to design computers, or you use computers to design cars and bridges and so forth. We're now applying this to biology, where we'll try to make a particular shape or a particular regulatory sequence and so forth. There's a huge opportunity here, and I think we're meeting in the synthetic biology community of encouraging responsible behavior, encouraging safety and security and licensing, where we can make sure that everybody's doing what they've been trained to do. Some of the responsible conduct best practices include making chassis, as they're called. These are biological organisms that we use in a laboratory, which are locked into the laboratory. They couldn't survive in the wild. We've tested them, not just on paper, but in actual physically isolated communities, and that they can't exchange genetic material with the wild. So they're locked in with chemicals that only are produced in the laboratory, and they can't exchange material, the genetic material.
4: A lot of people a few years ago said, didn't that Craig Venter and his team do so? That's the first time we heard about this synthetic biology. The question is, what did Craig Venter and his team do compared to the larger frame of what we're talking about?
3: Well, even before the Venter team made a bacterial genome, many people had made viral genomes, which are just as significant milestones. And just making a copy of a genome isn't necessarily of practical significance, nor is it something that tells you a great deal of biology as a learning experience.
4: So they decoded the DNA of various genomes, then basically retyped it into the computer and created it again.
3: Exactly. So they made a copy. It was significant that it was read in to the computer using state-of-the-art technology, and then read out of the computer. So reading would be sequencing, and then printed out with, as at the time, conventional DNA synthesis methods. But what's more significant, what synthetic biology is really about, is changing the function. Sometimes it can just be changing one base pair in this vast ocean of millions to billions of base pairs can greatly change the function.
1: 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He remains the Robert Winthrop Professor of Genetics at Harvard Medical School. After the interview, he was headed for a plane where he declared he would be programming a bacteria. I'm Moira Gunn. This is 5 Minutes.
2: 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I'm Paul Lancourt.
1: From San Francisco, I'm Moira Gunn, and this is Tech Nation. Today on Tech Nation, a specialist in the long-term effects of childhood trauma. He started his career while studying combat survivors suffering from PTSD. Dr. Frank Putnam joins me to talk about old before their time. Then, a new candidate drug entering phase 2 human trials for glioblastoma. It has a simple premise that the scientific community wasn't prepared to listen to years ago when originally discovered.
5: Tech Nation is underwritten in part by MindK, a global software development force in a world where every business can be global, on the web at mindk.com.
1: And now, Dr. Frank Putnam. Dr. Putnam, welcome to the program.
6: Well, thank you very much for having me. It's a pleasure to be here.
1: You've been studying, and as a psychiatrist, helping abused, traumatized children your entire career. And without a doubt, this is an emotionally rough assignment. What drew you to this work?
6: Well, I've been following a trail. And that trail starts way back, actually, at the VA when I was in my training, and I saw a lot of PTSD combat cases. I wasn't particularly interested in combat, but I got a reputation for being reasonably good with these cases. So I saw a lot of them over the 3 years I was at Yale. And it really opened my eyes to trauma. You have to remember, in the 1970s, there was no PTSD. It was, you know, sociopathy, it was borderline personality, it was schizophrenia, but there was no, understanding of post-traumatic stress disorder. There should have been by large, but there wasn't. I was fortunate to have a good supervision by Art Blank. So I was interested in rapid cycling changes when people jump from one state to another, particularly from depression to mania or mania to depression. Some startling, shifts in mood state that occurred over often minutes to maybe a few hours. And, what could account for that? And could we get a handle on that sort of thing? And so I went to the National Institute of Mental Health to do a research fellowship on a rapid cycling bipolar unit. And I ran into my first case of multiple personality who had been misdiagnosed as having a rapid cycling bipolar disorder. The personalities coming and going were misdiagnosed as being mood changes. And I'm interested in rapid cycling bipolar disorder, particularly the transitions between mania and depression and mania, capturing that and seeing what happens biologically in these individuals who make these rapid transitions. And I ran into my first recognized case of dissociative identity disorder. At that time, it was called multiple personality disorder. And shortly thereafter, I saw two other cases I recognized. And I realized that I'd also seen other cases. I just had not recognized them. I had really thought that they were related to temporal lobe epilepsy primarily. And so I began to work on that area because this was very interesting because these people could switch identity states pretty much on command. And I could watch them do this, and we could wire them up, and we could look at their brain scans when they watched did this, and really bring a lot of very sophisticated tools to this. And in the downtime, while we waited for various things, and I would typically see them in groups of twos and threes and fours, and we would talk about, you know, all various things, and I would hear about life from their perspective. And one of the things that always came across from every single case I saw was that they'd always been this way since they were children. And it wasn't a point where they were adults or they were older and bango, something happened and they fragmented. No, they had never coalesced. And so it was clear to me there was kind of a developmental process going on here. And so with their help, and I really would thank many of them, we looked at report cards and teacher notes, and I looked at family albums, and I looked at, you know, whatever we could retrieve from their childhood and put together a profile of what a child like this would look like. And then I began circulating that profile in foster care and with therapists and with child protective services and with various groups who may encounter children like this. And I began to see these children, and I became convinced that these children had serious biological dysregulation in addition to their behavioral problems and also their cognitive issues. And so I decided the only way to look at this was to do a prospective developmental longitudinal study. Fortunately, I ran into a colleague and Penny Trickett. Unfortunately, Penny's deceased, but Penny and I mapped out what we call the female growth and development study. And in 1994, we were joined by Jenny Noel. And the study basically follows about 90 sexually abused girls who are child protective services substantiated cases. So this isn't really retrospective in that sense. And a matched age and obviously gender and socioeconomic status and one or two family parent home matched comparison group of girls. They were ages 6 to 15 when they come in, and we've followed them now for better than 35, almost 40 years. They're in their 50s, and so we have this prospective longitudinal study. We've looked at a lot of things in terms of outcome, and particularly looked at hormonal systems and stress response systems and cognitive development, and as well as sort of we've had an opportunity to see their children who were born to them and evaluate them. And we've also, the first couple of times they came in, they were minors, so we met their mothers, were their caretakers who were largely their biological mothers. So we were also able to look at them. So we had three generations, and there's better than 50 research papers on this. So the only thing to do to sort of pull it all together was to kind of write a book to try to organize it and to simplify it.
4: Now, some of you may find this familiar, and that is because your work is often quoted by Dr. Bessel van der Kolk, who has been on this program, and many listeners know him as the author of The Body Keeps the Score. And while your book is much more than this study, you're also taking us on your life through, oh, I was at the VA, and then this happened, and that happened, and whatever. So it's much more than here's an arm's length, take a look at this study. We're going to talk mostly about the study today, but it's pretty fascinating, you know, the pushes and the pulls that go on. I'm guessing back in, I think you started the design back in the late 80s, but when you started this study back in 1987, you didn't know the study was going to go on for 35 years.
6: No. We hoped to get through 3 years, and we had what we called a cross-sequential design, meaning that we had our age range was 6 to 15, so we were particularly interested in spanning puberty, and then we were going to follow them forward so our 6-year-olds would become 8-year-olds, for example, in 2 years, and so we would have 8-year-olds who were 8-year-olds when they came into the study, and you know, 6- and 7-year-olds who became 8-year-olds. So we would have some more 8-year-olds to look at, for example. So we were interested in this design, which significantly increased our statistical power as we talk about our ability to find significant differences.
4: Now, you found much more over time, but let's talk about what did you find in that initial study?
6: Well, we found these kids were very behaviorally disorganized, had a lot of problems. Many of them were in foster care. Many of them had multiple placements in foster care, significant histories of re-victimization were going on. And biologically, what was most noteworthy was that their stress hormone levels were significantly higher. They were also heavier, but we didn't see that as such a big difference at that point in time. But that was one of the things that increased over time was their body mass index increased pretty significantly over time. And that turns out to be correlated with a lot of medical issues.
4: Now, while I understand the nature of child sexual abuse, I was surprised to learn that this wasn't just one or two incidents. You write, on average, the abuse occurred once or twice a week for about 2 years. I mean, these are repeated traumatic attacks.
6: This is exactly one of the points I'm really glad you brought up, because most people think about one example and the media, and you know, when it's represented in the media, it's usually some very dramatic example. But these were all girls who had been sexually abused in the context of their families, so that meant the perpetrator had easy access to them. They were frequently abused once or twice a week, as we said, and the median time, or actually the mean time, was 2 years. But some girls were maltreated for 6, 7, 8, 10 years. And so we're talking about hundreds and hundreds and hundreds of episodes. And then it's not just the episodes, it's the intervening fear that this is going to happen, the need to be always vigilant, to keep yourself protected, and particularly the concerns that these children have at night, where they're often molested at night. And of course, the foster parents see this in the terms of the many sleep disturbances these kids have in foster care.
4: It is a little overwhelming to think of the whole thing, because even if you're out of that situation, how do you tell your body after 2 or 3 years of this not to be on high alert all the time?
6: Well, that's it. That's it. And then if you look at the history, unfortunately, of these kids, is many of them have multiple placements. So they never get to a place where they feel really secure. They feel at risk for the placements failing. I think they're typically about 2 or 3 foster care placements or something. There's no security and very little sense of safety for these children. So it's very hard to really treat them. They have a lot of issues with their biological families. And of course, what we saw was this very high rate at which their mothers had been abused. And by their mother's history, their grandmothers had been abused. And then, you know, so we saw this crossing multiple generations, and so that many, many things interfered with kind of safety and sense of safety and security for these children.
4: You were saying, I think the word coalesce or converge earlier, in a healthy environment, a child would have a number of experiences and then that would all coalesce into an integrated personality. Is that what you're telling us?
6: Well, it's considerably more complicated than that.
4: Never mind.
6: But it's worth a quick tour in the sense that it highlights the role of the caretaker. The one of the jobs the caretaker does is help the child bridge all the various different experiences a particularly young child like a toddler has. They don't have a continuous smooth sense of now we're going from the shopping to the library to home to school to preschool. It's kind of like jerky for them. And they have to make these adjustments, be these, of course, these different contexts. And there are all these family contexts that are going on for them. So there's a lot to make sense of. And a good caretaker is helping the child. Remember when we did this? We're going to do that now. And doing this bridging work for what we call metacognitive or executive functions. So these functions that sort of look at your own behavior and help you remember what you know and use what you know. Those are, you know, the developmental people call them executive functions. The cognitive psychologists call them metacognition. The therapists call them the observing ego. They really have to do with being able to take a perspective on your behavior and use that to guide what you do. And little kids can't do that, but the good attachment figures can help them with this and help them see this and do this bridging so they can put this stuff together. Whereas these abused kids, it becomes really beneficial to keep these horrible experiences separate. I mean, if you talk to people, adults who have been maltreated or who have been raped or had some terrible thing, well, the most common thing they tell you is, I try not to think about it. Yeah, I try not to think about it. And that's one way of like trying to put it some other place, whether it's repression or dissociation or whatever. So there's a natural tendency, particularly for these negative experiences, to be dissociated and to lead to sort of, plus the child is having to deal with usually a parent who is all over the map. And the child has to adjust their behavior to what's going on with the child. So if mom is stoned or daddy is drunk or angry, they have to kind of have a part of themselves that kind of comes out and deals with this. So they don't get a chance to put themselves together in the same way. And they're sort of pushed to develop different aspects of themselves, but to keep those aspects different. Does that make sense?
4: It sure does, and it keeps a portion of them safe. So in a sense, they have a natural sense of seeking safety by keeping that separate.
6: Absolutely, absolutely. I mean, this is a protective mechanism.
4: You're listening to Tech Nation. I'm Moira Gunn, and my guest today is Dr. Frank Putnam. He's a professor of clinical psychiatry at the University of North Carolina School of Medicine and an emeritus professor of pediatrics and child psychiatry at Cincinnati Children's Hospital Medical Center. He's here today with Old Before Their Time, A Scientific Life Investigating How Maltreatment Harms Children and the Adults They Become. Now, we're over some 30 years now. How many of the now young women, now aging women, are still in the study?
6: You know, I don't know exactly. I know it's better than 80%.
4: That's incredible for a longitudinal
6: well,
4: study.
6: Well, I credit Jenny Knoll for that in particular. She went really developed a very strong relationship with all of the subjects. And we've been, from day one, remembering their birthdays and sending them holiday cards and periodic information about publications and those sorts of things. So we have built a sense of community around that. But they have continued to be there for us. And that's really important. There was a point where we could really actually pay them for their time and their sort of efforts, but that went away pretty quickly, and we had to rely on their goodwill. And they've been terrific, and that's just the staff. I mean, I've really everybody's gone 150%.
4: Now, it's not difficult to imagine that someone who is the daughter of an abused mother might find herself in a situation where she would be abused, and then in turn, when she had a daughter, might find themselves in a situation where they would be abused. But the amazing part of what you were studying shows that there's more to this generational heritage than just circumstance, just environment. Let's talk about that.
6: Well, good. This is something I really want to go and study, but it's pretty hard to study generations when you think about it. And they're changing so fast, and those kinds of things that are going on. I have an idea about how to do that, but there are about 20 different things that you can point to that reach a statistical significance level that seem to be associated with the transmission of risk for maltreatment across generations. And the questions are which one are primary and which ones are sort of secondary. We know, for example, if the parents abuse substances, for example, have a substance abuse disorder, that increases the risk for the child. But we also know that people who were maltreated as children had a higher risk for having a substance abuse disorder. So, you've got these, which chicken and egg kind of questions to some extent. I think actually, the argument I make is that, if you really prevented child maltreatment, you'd be preventing substance abuse, you'd be preventing a large percentage of depression in women, you'd be preventing a fair amount of domestic violence, and also really mental illness. It's the single biggest thing that sort of reaches across all these other things that we want to prevent.
4: Now, you found some interesting physical results having to do not with the DNA, which you inherit from your parents, but with epigenetics, how your body expresses your DNA, doesn't change your DNA. What did you find?
6: So that's really very interesting. This technology just came in the last few years for us. When we started out, we were looking at the idea of accelerated biology through things like, did the abused girls start puberty earlier? Did they go through puberty earlier? Did they show certain kinds of hormonal shifts earlier? Which we did find about a year earlier on average. But along came this wonderful technology that allows us to look at sort of the second layer of genetics, not the primary DNA sequence, but the DNA, what it all sits in. The DNA has little tags on it that can be affected by a thing called a methyl group. And as you age, you get more and more methyl groups on your DNA. And so we can look at how many methyl groups somebody has on a particular set of DNA and make a statement about whether they are at the right point for their chronological age, or are they advanced for their chronological age, or are they retarded. And what we saw was accelerated aging in our abused girls, that they had particularly these tests are called clocks, and they're different clocks have somewhat different sensitivity, but we saw that these kids, as they became adults, they had more, their DNA was older, essentially, and particularly it meant that the particular thing that was happening to their DNA was that it wasn't getting expressed in the same way. This particular methylation interferes with replication of the DNA. And of course, you're always replicating and making new copies and making new cells and turning all that over. And this particular process called methylation interferes with that.
4: I've been speaking with Dr. Frank Putnam. The book is Old Before Their Time, A Scientific Life Investigating How Maltreatment Harms Children and the Adults They Become. We'll talk more after a break.

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In the second half of our show, how the basis for a new drug entering phase 2 clinical trials for glioblastoma was discovered decades ago by a rookie postdoc. Stay with us.

0: You're listening to Tech Nation. I've been speaking with Dr. Frank Putnam. His book is Old Before Their Time, A Scientific Life, Investigating How Maltreatment Harms Children and the Adults They Become. You speak about so much in the book here, you know, your experiences. You talk about politics. You talk about the push and pull of psychiatric, psychology, community acceptance or rejection of aspects of treatment. It's really very fascinating to see what happens over time. But I do have a political question for you that you don't have to answer if you don't want to. But let me ask you this, because it's always worried me. Between about 2017 and 2021, under the zero tolerance policy at the U.S.-Mexico border, there were over 5,000 children separated from their parents. And as of about a year ago, over 1,000 have never been reunited. Can you speak to their trauma at all?
1: Well, I think just the mere fact of separation, particularly for any length of time, and by that I mean anything over a couple of days at the most, leaves a profound mark. And it actually, the earlier epigenetic state experiments with the animals just involved separation. But they would take a couple of the baby pups out, and they would, if they were out for 10 minutes or so, it increased resilience. If they were out for 3 hours, that pup had abnormal cortisol responses. And so we know that separation, and just in that, and much less all of the other things that may have happened to those children when they were separated from their parents. I mean, it's parental vigilance that is very important in protecting children and making sure that things would happen. And even if children are all kept together, older children do things to younger children. And there's no evidence, you know, how those children were treated. So, no, I think it's probably a profound event in the lives of most of those children, actually.
0: As I said, there is so much in your book. And finally, you do share that you have a terminal condition. And thank goodness you wrote this all down, Dr. Putnam. Looking forward, what do you want people to know when it comes to traumatized children, no matter what the abuse is?
1: What do I want people to know? Well, I wanted people to really understand the system. I tried to go after a lot of stereotypes in the book, and as I say, it's a primer on child maltreatment disguised as a memoir.
0: Good disguise. Keeps you reading on both levels. Dr. Putnam, thank you so much for joining me. I really appreciate it.
1: Well, thank you very much for having me.
0: My guest today is Dr. Frank Putnam. His book is Old Before Their Time, A Scientific Life, Investigating How Maltreatment Harms Children and the Adults They Become. It's published by Routledge, a member of the Taylor and Francis Group. I'm Moira Gunn. 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

0: It's a simple story. Young postdoc at MD Anderson makes a discovery that's not in the biology textbooks. The scientific community is skeptical. 25 years of research later, the postdoc is now a professor at the Baylor College of Medicine, and his discovery is the basis for a new drug entering phase 2 human trials for glioblastoma. Dr. Will Decker is also the chief scientific officer of Diakonos Oncology. Jay Hartenbach is the president. Jay and Will, welcome to the program.
1: Thank you. Great to be here.
2: Thanks for having us on.
0: Now, you are driving a very different across-the-board approach to cancer tumors, and yet you started with a tough one. It's, if not the toughest, you started with glioblastoma. It's fast-growing, malignant, stage 4 brain tumors, terrible side effects from the tumor itself, and a life expectancy of about a year. Now, no cancer diagnosis is good news, but why this one? Why start with glioblastoma?
1: Well, that's a great question, and I'm glad you asked it. So there are a couple of reasons why we might want to start with a tumor like glioblastoma. So first of all, let me describe glioblastoma. Glioblastoma is brain cancer, and it's the deadliest type of brain cancer, so that by the time you're diagnosed with it, your life expectancy is generally very short, and the treatments that currently exist for it are generally not successful in prolonging your life beyond a year or two. And that gets to the point as to why we picked that disease as a first-in-man indication. So glioblastomas are, again, the worst kind of brain cancer diagnosis you can get. They're very infiltrative, so these tumors are not compact and easy to excise surgically. They have these long finger-like projections that spread throughout the brain and are very difficult, actually impossible, for a surgeon to extract. And therefore, when you get surgery for glioblastoma, no matter how good it is, no matter how fine a job the surgeon's done, there's always a little bit that's been left behind. And that's what makes it such a terribly challenging disease.
0: Why did you start with such a terribly challenging cancer?
1: So there are a number of different reasons. When you're doing a clinical trial, you do want a relatively quick readout. You know, you may not have the opportunity to be in trials for years and years and years to get an answer. So in GBM, you get a relatively quick readout. So these, you know, patients survive or don't within a relatively short period of time. So that's one reason. Another reason is that with a new mechanism that doesn't have a long track record and history, there is necessarily going to be some skepticism involved. If you go after a challenging target up front, you can challenge the system. And if you make an impact in a challenging disease, it suggests to me, at least, that you might make an even bigger impact in less challenging diseases. So, you know, if you're tackling the worst possible thing and you're seeing success, that opens up a lot of doors for you in the future regarding developing new clinical partners and possibly even raising money. So that's another reason. The third reason is that, again, doing something new in man involves a lot of regulatory challenges. But when you're working with a disease where everybody almost dies and unfortunately dies pretty quickly, the FDA gives you large latitude to do essentially what you'd like to do. Obviously, within reason, everything has to be safe, but the regulatory burden is lower. And so that gave us more room to operate, especially early on when we were a much smaller company with more limited capital resources.
0: So we have a brand new approach. Say, well, we might as well roll the dice on the big one and, you know, just see if it works. And maybe we can help these people. And maybe then it will work for other kinds of cancer. So that it was a big roll of the dice.
1: That's one way of looking at it. And I don't necessarily consider it a big roll of the dice, but that's certainly a reasonable perspective.
0: Now, Dr. Decker, you are a professor at Baylor College of Medicine, and you've been doing research in this area for 25 years. Now, cell therapy, the part we're talking about, takes advantage of something called dendritic cells. So I'm going to have to ask you to describe those. But the interesting part to me is that as a young researcher, some 20 plus years ago, you were doing dendritic research on another kind of cancer, leukemia, and you discovered something about what dendritic cells could do, wait for it, that wasn't in the textbooks. So what was generally accepted about how dendritic cancer cells operate, and what did you discover?
1: Okay, so dendritic cells, first of all, are the cell type at the top of the immune hierarchy that gives all the instructions to the other immune cells. So they take in information and they process it and they think about it and they ponder and then they dispense that information to the other immune cells that do all the work. So at that time, the prevailing view was that dendritic cells could take in information in a lot of different ways and output it in a lot of different ways, and that there wasn't necessarily a hard and fast relationship between how stuff was coming in and how stuff was going out. Especially if you talk to certain people in the field that had this view that, you know, it's just a black box. Stuff comes in, stuff goes out. As it turns out, that's not true. It's actually incredibly well organized, and not just well organized, but logically organized. And so, you know, information coming to a general type of dendritic cell isn't just outputted willy-nilly. It's outputted in a very specific way. And so we were able to show very rigorously over many years that two kinds of different information needed to come in very specific way in order to affect the desired result. And that just wasn't understood or appreciated before the work that we were doing 20, 25 years ago. And so now it's much better understood that there is bias in the way dendritic cells receive information and bias in the way they output it. So progress in getting the field to have more of a holistic understanding of how the cells work.
0: Now, there are other companies working on dendritic cancer cell therapy. How is what you're doing, based on what you've learned and demonstrated scientifically, different than the dendritic cancer cell therapy they're producing?
1: So generally, the way we're introducing information to dendritic cells, I don't think is being replicated by anyone else. So there are two ways to input information into dendritic cells. One is to allow the dendritic cell to make its own proteins against which you can have anti-cancer responses. And the other is to take those bits and pieces of the cancer against which you want to generate a response and just throw them on top of the dendritic cell and have it eat them. So those are two different ways. We're actually doing them both. And that sounds kind of simple-minded, you know, well, instead of doing it one way, we're doing it both ways. But in this context, it's not 1 + 1 = 2. It's 1 + 1 = 14 or 27, or there's an exponential amplification of immune responses when you do it this way. And that makes our approach genuinely unique from what anyone else is doing.
0: Now, of those two ways of doing it, which one was the one based on what you discovered?
1: Well, that was the discovery, that you had to do both. So way back then, you know, when I was actually recruited to MD Anderson in the way distant past, the dawn of time, my whole purpose there was to develop a dendritic cell vaccine against leukemia. People were still actively working on those kinds of approaches back then. And because I had a lot of resources given me, I was trying all kinds of different approaches, including putting information into the dendritic cell in both ways. And the curious thing that I saw, again, I was expecting, well, 1 + 1 = 2, and 2 is twice as good as 1. But like I said, I saw 1 + 1 = 23 or 27 or whatever, some much, much higher number. And that was not just practically interesting because, oh, this is definitely the best formulation to make a dendritic cell, but it was scientifically interesting. Why? Why does 1 + 1 not equal 2? Why does it equal something much larger than 2? And so the next 25 years has been this discovery process and search to figure out what's going on biologically, which has been just the thrill of my life.
2: Well, now before we get to you, Jay, and the thrill of your life, let's just finish that one spot here. The first phase one trial to see if it's safe. You started and you did that at Baylor before you really grew into this larger company here. How did you try it? What happened? What were the results? Just trying it for safety and tolerability?
1: So sure. So in our phase one study, we actually ended up treating 18 brain cancer patients. And again, when the disease is so terrible, the bar for success is actually pretty low. And so one bar of success is we're showing evidence that we're making real immune responses against a tumor through this process that we're putting in place. So seeing evidence of generating immune responses in many of our patients was, again, in my own mind, a win. Of course, it's only a win for the patient if their life is extended, or even better, if they're cured. So in some cases, those immune responses, did not lead to long-term survival. In some cases, we believe this immune response was short-circuited by certain clinical practices. But in some cases, we saw these amazing responses, not generally seen in brain cancer patients, in which many, many months after therapy, there's the appearance on the imaging of enhanced disease, of something happening in the brain. And if you just as a physician, a neuro-oncologist, neurosurgeon, had the patience to watch that signal grow and grow and grow and sit on your hands and not cut it out, in several cases, then that resolved completely. And those patients were then subsequently completely well. And those, seeing that a number of different times in our patients was something very unique, and worth following up on, worth looking at a phase two.
2: So some of the patients, the brain cancer surgeons said, well, we just have to go in. We're seeing growth. We've got to intervene here.
1: Correct.
2: But in some of them, the process, if they played it out, they resolved.
1: Right.
2: Are some of those people alive today?
1: Yes, they are.
2: And how long ago was that they started on this?
1: I think in one case, we're looking at close to 4 years. So quite some time ago.
2: Amazing. Amazing. Now, Jay, let me turn to you. We're now, we've grown into a real company here, and the professor gets to still be the professor, which is great. Tell us about phase two. Where is it? How many patients? And I guess you're recruiting now?
3: That's correct. Yeah. So just at a high level, what we're doing in the phase two is to build on that signal we saw in phase one. And so as Will had mentioned, you've seen this unique signal that is relatively atypical, or is atypical for glioblastoma patients. And so our job now as a company is to validate that on a much larger scale. And that's for a couple of reasons. One, glioblastoma is rife with failures. There's been a lot of therapies that have showed some initial promise, but ultimately have failed to generate a meaningful effect. And for us, that poses both a challenge and an opportunity because it is an incredibly wide open space, but we have to demonstrate that on a larger scale. And so that's where the phase two really comes in. We're going to be treating 150 patients total. Because of the results that we saw in the phase one, we've had an overwhelming amount of interest in participating in the phase two study, which for us is a great thing. 50 patients total. Because of the results that we saw in the phase one, we've had an overwhelming amount of interest in partic-

0: is an outpatient procedure that these patients can get in as little as 10 minutes and go on home. And so for us, I think there's opportunity in this therapy to demonstrate efficacy, but also to show that a cell therapy can be administered in a very safe manner that doesn't have a significant amount of side effects because we're not genetically modifying the cells or doing all this artificial manipulation. What we're doing is simply taking advantage of a biological mechanism and deploying that as naturally as we can inside the patients with their own tumor information inside those dendritic cells.
1: Well, now you got me, Will. 10 minutes? What are you talking about? Not hours of infusions and all this stuff. What is this treatment that they are getting?
2: Right. So again, so depending on the disease, and the disease we're talking about here is brain cancer, the injection procedure is very short and not involved. So in the case of brain cancer, each patient is administered under ultrasound guidance. And if you've ever had a baby, you know what an ultrasound is, and you know, you put the wand on the tummy to look at what's inside. So the same thing happens on the back of the neck, wand, visualization of where the lymphatic tissue is, and a quick injection, one on each side, so as to target both node chains that target the central nervous system. And then the patient is done. You know, they're, you know, in the early part of the phase one study, we had a couple hours of, a couple hours of observation to make sure those patients were okay. But they always are. You know, it's not very involved. And there's not much of a side effect profile associated with it either.
1: So one injection.
2: Well,
1: two injections at one time.
2: two injections, one after the other, and you're good to go.
1: Okay, now back to you, Jay, because you're not just working on this phase two study, getting it underway and recruiting and more centers, which are approaching you. I know that. You also have two other studies in different cancers. Tell us about those.
0: So we have a phase one pancreatic cancer study that has been underway for some time and just has two more patients to go before we complete that phase one study. And we also have a refractory melanoma study that we just launched that will be a phase one, two study. So ultimately a phase two study after we do the initial safety run-in. And for us, it's really important to have these multiple indications or cancers being tested clinically. One, as a company that's exploring this new mechanism, we really want to see where it works well and where it doesn't work. We have every reason to believe that it is agnostic to the type of cancer. And so we are expecting to see success in all these different types of cancer. When we think about what we're doing mechanistically, you know, as Will described, we're simply loading the tumor information inside these dendritic cells. And the dendritic cells don't care if that's melanoma tissue, pancreatic cancer tissue, or glioblastoma tissue, or lung cancer, or liver cancer, and so forth. And so our job as a company is to not just be a glioblastoma drug, but to really demonstrate the platform potential of this therapy. And when you combine it with the safety that we're seeing, I think really does open up a new paradigm for personalized medicine, not only in these cancers we're talking about, but some of the other cancers that we could be exploring down the road.
1: Now, clearly, if this is personalized medicine, and clearly, if it has to be specific to your tumor, how do we get that information? Let's just take the glioblastoma as an example.
0: So one of the things that Will did that was just brilliantly when he developed this phase one study was integrating within what we call standard of care. So when a patient has been diagnosed with glioblastoma, standard of care would dictate that they get surgery to remove as much tumor as possible, as Will described, and then they're going to get radiation and chemotherapy administered after. And so that's the standard of care. And so for us, when that surgery occurs, we'll take a small sample of that, and that's what we use to inform the dendritic cell therapy. In parallel, we'll do a process called apheresis, where these patients will spend 4 to 6 hours in a blood center collecting what we call monocytes, which are these precursors to white blood cells and other immune cells. And so we take those monocytes from that leukapheresis process, turn them into dendritic cells, and then we do this double loading process that in effect mimics a viral infection. And so what we're doing now is

0: is tricking the immune system into thinking that the cancer cells are virally infected cells. And when we administer those dendritic cells back into the patient, now they're initiating an immune response, just simply looking for anything that they think is virally infected. And so that's what creates this very natural process that doesn't require genetic modification or intense chemotherapy regimens ahead of a CAR T cell therapy that people may have seen before.
1: Nothing I like better than naturally tricky. That's you're right in my ballpark here. Now, Will, I just have to ask you this. Here you are, young, you know, research scientists, and you're trying all these different things, and you discover something that's not in the textbooks, you know, and I could just see you go, well, I'll do it a few times. Oh my, I did it again and again. Yeah, it's true. It's true. It's true. And you raise your hand and you say, you know, scientific community, look what I found. Aren't you excited or what? How did the scientific community respond? How did the people you work for respond?
2: Well, those are two loaded questions. I would say, the scientific community responded with appropriate skepticism. Science itself is very, very skeptical of novelty. And it takes a really long time at a lot of different levels to demonstrate something new is actually something real. So you can appreciate, because that's what science is anyway, there was a lot of skepticism at the community level. Unfortunately, there was also a lot of skepticism at the local level, which was probably what bothered me a little bit more than the community. You know, MD Anderson is a tough, rigorous place, and it's got a lot of smart people. And they were skeptical as well. And I think, again, largely appropriate. But instead of giving up, which would have been easier, I really wanted to see this through and establish that this mechanism was real. You know, when you're at the bench doing experiments yourself, day in, day out, looking at the data, you know what's going on in a way that no one else really can. And I knew with 100% certainty, at least after a certain number of years, when I tried to disprove it to myself for a while, and I didn't feel like disproving it to myself forever, you know, 2 years is long enough. I really wanted to understand it. And at that point, I didn't really care if anyone else believed it or not. I wanted to understand it. I knew it was real. I was fascinated by it. I really wanted to get what's happening here biologically. And again, that process has been the thrill of my life.
1: Okay, so this has been over 20 years now. Has it made it in any textbooks?
2: No textbooks yet, but it's in the literature. It's published. More importantly, I've trained a lot of people in my own lab over the last 15 years who've come in with appropriate skepticism, done it with their own hands, and have left as true believers, acolytes. And those are ultimately the people that are going to be responsible for making sure that it gets in the textbook. Younger people, full of energy, who want to make their own mark on the world, who have trained and done it and seen it. So I have no doubt it will be in the textbooks one day.
1: Well, you got to promise you're going to come back and see us when it's in the textbooks, right?
2: You got it.
1: That's terrific. Hey, thank you, Jay and Will. Please keep us updated, and I hope you'll come back on Biotech Nation. 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

0: Welcome. This is Dr. Michio Kaku, professor of theoretical physics at the City College and the Graduate Center of the City University of New York. And this is Exploration. Every week on Exploration, we discuss the fascinating world of science and its impact on society. And today, we're going to talk about the future of the space program, or what's left of it. Some people say that NASA is an agency to nowhere. It has an identity crisis. Which way to go? Should we go to the moon? Should we go to Mars? Should we go to asteroids? It's not entirely clear. So we're going to bring on two special guests today. The first special guest is an astronaut, Tom Jones. He'll talk to us about the good old days before the space shuttle was canceled. The good old days when we sent astronauts into outer space on a regular basis. Now, of course, we pretty much piggyback on the Russian space program, launching our astronauts from the Soyuz space capsule in Kazakhstan. And, of course, President Barack Obama has put his eggs in the egg of commercial development, hoping that private enterprise will pick up where the government no longer goes in terms of putting astronauts in outer space. And then our second special guest says, nonsense. Why bother with the moon at all? Let's go on to Mars. We're going to bring on Robert Zubrin, founder of the Mars Society, and one of the leading advocates of basically bypassing the moon and going on to the red planet. Well, back during the days of President George W. Bush, it seemed so simple. We would have a replacement for the space shuttle called the Constellation. We would then go on to the moon, and perhaps maybe after that on to Mars. Well, certain things hit, among them the economic crisis, the coming in of President Barack Obama. The space shuttle program was canceled. The mission to the moon was canceled. And so now NASA could be suffering from identity crisis. Which way to go? Should we go back to the moon? Some people say, no, let the Chinese, let the Indians, let the Japanese and the Europeans go to the moon because they've never colonized the moon with their astronauts, so let them do it. What we should do is go on to the asteroids and maybe even beyond that to Mars. In fact, some Google billionaires have stated that we should make it a commercial operation to mine the asteroid belt. Well, who knows for sure? My personal attitude is, well, if Google billionaires are willing to pay the bill rather than the taxpayer, more power to them. Let someone else pay for the mining of the asteroids. Maybe there are trillions in riches to be found in the asteroids. But meanwhile, Robert Zubrin of the Mars Society says all of this discussion is nonsense because what we really have to do is bypass all of this and go on to the red planet. That is our destiny. Well, who knows for sure? Anyway, let's begin with today's program. We're going to be talking about the exploration of outer space. The Indians and the Chinese have made it a priority to go to the moon. And we have two special guests pre-recorded. The first is Tom Jones, NASA astronaut, who will talk to us about what is it like to be out there in outer space. And by 2020, our astronauts should be walking on the surface of the moon once again. And in fact, we may even have a traffic jam around the moon. The Chinese may actually beat the United States to putting men back on the moon by 2020. And not to be outdone, the Indians want to send unmanned probes to the moon, leading perhaps to their astronauts also going to the moon sometime perhaps after 2020. Not to mention the fact that the Japanese and the Europeans also want to get in the mix. So definitely, we might have a traffic jam on the moon around 2020. And then in the second half of Exploration, we're going to bring on a pre-recorded interview with Robert Zubrin. He is perhaps the most vocal proponent to put men on Mars. He's the founder of the Mars Society, former aerospace engineer. So we'll talk about the pros and cons of going beyond the moon onto Mars. So once again, our first special guest is astronaut Tom Jones from NASA. The first question for you, Dr. Jones, is as a youth, how did you first get interested in exploration and the space program?
1: It's easy to remember for me. My grandmother was a big reader, and so she went down to the five and dime store and bought on the remnant table a book called Spaceflight, The Coming Exploration of the Universe. It was one of these little golden books of knowledge that you could get back in the 1960s. And so I was five, and she gave me this book, and it was filled with wonderful illustrations, paintings of what space flight might be like. There were no photos because no one had gone into space yet. But that really captured my imagination. These astronauts and spaceships were fascinating subjects to me. So I began to read more about those on trips to the library and very quickly got fascinated with the subject of space science and astronomy. When I was 12, my parents got our family our first telescope, and I became the sole operator of it. It was tough to get other people to let other people use it, but I had it out a lot in suburban Baltimore. And along with the fact that they were building rockets in my hometown as part of the Gemini program in the middle 60s, I think all of these things combined to make astronautics and astronomy a very favorite subject of mine, which I just devoured in school and at the library.
0: And you went to the United States Air Force Academy. Why'd you go there, and did you have in the back of your mind this career path that would take you into outer space?
1: Well, certainly by the age of 10, I was aware of the job of astronaut and the fact that it was a reality and that they were building rockets in my hometown. And I said, well, I'd like to ride a machine like that someday. And during the Apollo program, as we watched the first run-ups to the moon landings, I was aware that test pilots were the ones who were selected to be astronauts. So if I wanted to do the job, I certainly had to become a test pilot. And you've got to go through a military flight training program. And I chose the Air Force, so the Air Force Academy seemed to me the best place that was focused on flying in the country, and that's why I tried to enroll there. By the time I was in college, the moon landings were just finishing, and so it was very clear that I still wanted to do this, and I thought that was a great jump on the program, getting into flight school, becoming an Air Force pilot, and then becoming a test pilot.
0: And I understand that you flew missions on B-52 bombers for the Strategic Air Command. Could you elaborate?
1: Well, after a year of pilot training after graduation, I got a basic science degree at the Air Force Academy. I knew I was going to be flying for a while and then try to get into test pilot school. So my first assignment after pilot training was to go to Strategic Air Command, which was an outfit that was involved in nuclear deterrence. And my mission as a B-52 crew member, a co-pilot, and then an aircraft commander, was to sit alert duty out at the base about once every 3 weeks. I would live for an entire week out of the base, trying to make sure that the Russians would always fear a counterattack if they tried to do a surprise attack on the U.S. So we trained for the nuclear delivery mission, a doomsday mission, and it was quite a strange existence. Every third week, you'd be waiting for the horn to blow, signaling a Russian attack, and then you'd jump into your planes and taxi out as fast as you could and take off. That's what we trained for. And fortunately, nobody ever shot at me, and the Cold War wound down to its eventual conclusion. While I was doing that, though, NASA brought along the space shuttle and changed the rules on how you could become an astronaut.
0: Now, many people who watched the movie, Top Gun with Tom Cruise, have dreamed about dogfights up there in the wild blue yonder. However, you went for a PhD in planetary sciences. So how did that come about?
1: Well, to tell you the truth, I was in the Air Force and sitting alert duty, and I remember clearly being out there on the base during one of those weeks of duty and watching the miniseries Cosmos by Carl Sagan. And this was a man in a television production that really captured my imagination. And I said, here's a guy who's doing this for a career, the thing that I've loved to study and read about all these years. And now that NASA is looking for scientists and engineers, maybe I can become a space scientist, and maybe that would be an alternate path. I knew that test piloting would be a tough assignment to get. It was very competitive in the Air Force, and especially for bomber pilots who weren't widely needed at that time. So after watching Cosmos and reading some more books about that particular profession, I decided I'd go back to graduate school and see if I could become a practicing research scientist.
0: Now, a lot of people ask the question, if I want to become an astronaut, what do I do? Do I send a postcard to NASA saying, sign me up? What is the career path? What is the process by which somebody out there can realize a dream of going into outer space?
1: Well, it's easier today with the Internet. You can get on the Internet and read all about astronaut selection at NASA.gov, NASA.gov, their website, and search for astronaut selection. But back then, you just wrote a letter to the Johnson Space Center in Houston where the astronauts train, and I got a reply back from the selection office, and they informed me about the basic qualifications. You have to send in an application, which includes a big civil service exam and a lot of paperwork to fill out, as well as a medical exam. And you just send in that application, they keep it on file, and then every time that they select a new group of astronauts, they'll notify you to see whether you're still interested in applying. And so I started that process in 1986.
0: Now, 1986 was also a watershed year because that's when the Space Shuttle Challenger blew up on international television, a very sobering event. Seven astronauts tragically lost their lives in that accident. And we sometimes forget that going into outer space is not a Sunday picnic, that about 1% of the time there is booster rocket failure and major malfunction of rockets. So was that sobering? How did that impact on you?
1: Oh, it was terrible. I was watching that accident. I was watching with the launch of that mission with Krista McAuliffe, the first school teacher to go into space, with a bunch of school students, elementary school students at the University of Arizona, where I was a graduate student. And the catastrophe unfolded before us on this big screen TV. And, you know, you had to try to make some sense of it for the kids and tell the kids that there was no hope that they'd gotten out. And it was a terrible emotional blow. Next door at the Lunar and Planetary Lab where I was studying, everyone was completely floored, devastated by this emotionally, even though most of the people were involved in planetary science and astronomy and robotic missions. They knew how serious this was for the future of space travel and exploration in general. So it was a real body blow. I had met the commander of that mission about a year before, and he'd encouraged me to apply to become an astronaut. He was a very motivated guy who was clear about his mission, and it was infectious. It motivated me to follow in his footsteps. And after his death, Dick Scobee, I decided that, well, he must have really believed in this to risk his life in such a way. And I knew that my desire to do it was very strong. And I thought if people like that I look up to are willing to risk their lives, then I still think I could find the courage to do the same thing. And I talked it over with my wife before I began applying.
0: Now, you're a former test pilot, and you know when you go into that cockpit that you're putting your life on the line. You know that unlike a civilian, which wants lots of life insurance and assurances, there's no problem. You know you're putting your life on the line when you go into a jet airplane. Now, when you become an astronaut, are the astronauts also told the same thing? We have civilians going into outer space. We have politicians and multimillionaires now going into outer space. Are they really mentally prepared for the fact that, well, like I mentioned, roughly 1% of the time there is catastrophic failure?
1: Well, we're certainly aware of the risks. As a pilot, I didn't become a test pilot. I actually left the Air Force after just flying bombers because I wanted to pursue the science path. But I knew that the professionals involved in flying the shuttle were aware of the risks. Of course, Scobee certainly was. And I decided that there must be a recognition among all the crew members that what they're doing must register on them as being so worthwhile that they're willing to risk their physical safety, even their lives, to accomplish these missions. And when I got into the astronaut corps in 1990, I found that to be true, that people were thinking of this as a long-term program of exploration. They figured that the benefits they'd bring back from each mission would be building blocks that future explorers would use to return to the moon, get to the asteroids and Mars. So we all viewed this as a continuum, and each little contribution that we made was worth the risk of our lives. Now, the shuttle's a pretty safe machine. Even though it's had two terrible accidents, it's one of the most reliable rockets that's out there. So you can always tell yourself that it's not going to happen to you, but you must recognize that it's a finite possibility that each mission's got, you know, one in a couple of hundred chances of leading to a catastrophe.
0: Okay, now let's get into the guts of your book. That is the training of an astronaut and what it's like there to orbit the Earth and look down from outer space. First of all, the training. Let's talk about going into swimming pools, going into 1,000 horsepower centrifuges, going into the Vomit Comet. What is the grueling regimen that astronaut training entails?
1: Well, to begin with, it's much like a college curriculum of investigating the basics of spaceflight. So you bring in all these people who are test pilots and scientists and engineers, and they have varied backgrounds, but everyone's capable of learning. And so essentially it's a graduate course in spaceflight and its fundamentals and the systems that allow us to survive and work up there, the space shuttle in this case. So it's a year of astronaut basic training. And you start in a classroom, read a lot of books, get a lot of lectures. So that's very familiar to most of us. And yet it moves very quickly into simulator training, where you're actually flipping switches, reading checklists, working as a team to put into practice what you've learned in the classroom. And there are also a lot of ancillary training experiences that are quite fun, even though they're very serious in mind, like survival training. What do you do if you bail out of a jet or out of a shuttle and you come down in some distant location where you've got to await rescue? So we had water and land survival training. We also, as you say, rode the centrifuge to prepare us for the accelerations of launch, scuba training to prepare us for underwater training in a spacesuit to simulate free fall, and finally that ride on the Vomit Comet that everybody looks forward to, where you get 20-second doses of free fall as the airplane rides this roller coaster path through the sky. And that's both exuberant and exhilarating, and then finally in the end it's an endurance contest to see if you can keep your stomach and your mind together while this airplane does these gyrations. But it's great to experience free fall.
0: Now, people who saw the movie Apollo 13 saw Tom Hanks floating for what seemed like forever. And people said, well, how'd they do that? There's no room for wires in that tiny little capsule. How'd they get Tom Hanks to float like that? And as you mentioned, it was this airplane called the Vomit Comet. And there's a reason for that. People throw up. Is that right?
1: Well, some do. Most people get a little queasy after the end of an hour and a half on that plane, where you do 40 up and down roller coaster cycles to give you those cycles of weightlessness that last 20 or 25 seconds. It's very aggravating to be in free fall for 25 seconds and then be slammed to the floor with 2 times the force of gravity as you pull out. And when you do that over and over, it tends to tumble your gyros and lead to nausea. I found that I never really got aggressively sick up there, but I certainly felt after the end of those 40 Bravos that I was ready to walk wobbly off the airplane and go sit down quietly for a while.
0: And let's talk about weightlessness. Weightlessness is the state of free fall. That is, if you're in an elevator and someone cuts the wire of the elevator, God forbid, you are in free fall and you are weightless because the floor of the elevator falls at the same rate that you do, giving you the illusion that there's no gravity. Of course, there's gravity. It's pulling you to the floor, but the floor is falling at the same rate as you. Same thing with the Vomit Comet. You're essentially being hurled like a rock into the atmosphere, and you are in free fall. So the question is, if you're in free fall, that sensation is a sensation of dying. That is, you're falling off a skyscraper. So is that the sensation that you have, that you're thrown like a rock into the atmosphere in the Vomit Comet? Is a sensation like the sensation that you're dying?
1: Well, fortunately, your body is pretty easily fooled. Your mind is fooled because you're in a cabin of an aircraft or you're in the cabin of a space shuttle, and you can't tell that you're being hurtled through the atmosphere or around the planet at hundreds or thousands of miles per hour as you fall, either on this roller coaster parabola or, you know, in an orbit around the Earth. So to you, your surroundings are falling with you. They all appear motionless. That's your frame of reference. And so you just appear to be floating. And so it's rather a gentle feeling. You don't feel any motion of high speed or even standing on the edge of a precipice and leaping off. So it's pretty easy to get used to. It's just a gentle lifting or a floating feeling, and it's nice to be able to move with just a fingertip push against the walls. And I find it's something that you actually forget about after a couple of days.
0: Now, you spent 52 days in Earth orbit during the 11 years you were in the astronaut program. So everyone wants to know, if you're up there for not just 20 seconds, but for days on end, how do you do very simple bodily functions? Like, for example, eating. How do you eat when your food floats in front of you? How do you drink if water will simply float to the ceiling? And what the question everyone wants to know is, how do you go to the bathroom?
1: Well, all of those subjects I try to explore in skywalking to give you that personal experience of being in there. The eating, fortunately, is almost a non-issue. All of your swallowing and digestive functions seem to work just fine with the peristalsis that moves things through your digestive tract at work. It doesn't need gravity to function. You do have to eat these foods out of a pouch and drink liquids from a pouch with a straw inserted so that food and debris and globules of liquid don't float around the cabin and mess up the systems up there. So it's rather tedious after a while that you have to eat one package at a time. You don't get to sample 3 or 4 dishes at once. You've got to eat in a serial fashion, and it almost becomes perfunctory after a week of the novelty wearing off. So, but it's aside from a little bit of extra time and care required, it's actually quite easy to eat and drink. And I still enjoy the varied menu that we had available to us. Even though the foods aren't fresh, they're at least freeze-dried or irradiated or thermostabilized, so they retain some good flavors. Now, the bathroom question. Down here on the ground, gravity makes everything go where it's supposed to. And as I write in the pages of Skywalking up there, you've got some special training to use because we use air instead of gravity to make things go where they're supposed to. Liquid down a suction hose where each crew member uses a personal funnel to guide the liquid into the tube. And for solid waste, it's blown into a storage tank underneath the commode seat. And then the clever thing about it is that the solid waste tank, while it's not in use, is exposed to a vacuum. So the solid waste is sterilized and dehydrated. So the next time it's used, there's no odor or chance of a pathogen getting back into the cabin. It's quite clever. And while it takes longer to use the system than on Earth, it actually functions quite well.
0: Well, according to the book The Right Stuff by Tom Wolfe, when our first astronaut, Alan Shepard, was sent into a suborbital trajectory, he had to go to the bathroom. He told Mission Control he had to go to the bathroom, and Mission Control vetoed it. And so they sent him into outer space, where he essentially urinated in outer space. Now, that is not a good thing to do, right? Because if you have liquid inside your spacesuit and you are weightless, it could be a mess, right?
1: Well, it certainly was a mess, and I'm sure he was quite a smelly guy when he came back and got out of the suit. But he survived just fine, and that's because of spacesuit design. They don't put any electronics generally inside an oxygen-filled suit unless there be an ignition source that could lead to a fire. So the inside of a spacesuit tends to be a quite benign place, and the liquid was just a little bit of mess. Fortunately, on the space shuttle, we deal with free fall inside a spacesuit by using diapers, large, absorbent, adult-sized diapers that can take care of that eventuality. And, you know, the space shuttle itself, you know, provides a means to get out of the suit right after you arrive in orbit, and you don't have to put the suit back on until reentry. So then you can use the bathroom facilities that we just discussed. So we're a long way from the right stuff now, and people seem to be able to deal with this quite easily.
0: Okay. Now, what is it like spiritually and emotionally to be in orbit, to look down on the planet Earth as you are in a spacewalk, suspended, orbiting the Earth, suspended in mid-flight with this little cable that connects you to the mother craft? What is it like to look back at the Earth?
1: Well, Michio, this was a great experience. I had been dreaming about spaceflight since I was 10. And here I was, 39 years old, on my first mission. And as I write in Skywalking, I got to orbit. I was so busy with my initial jobs that it was about an hour before I actually had a moment to look out the window. And I'll never forget that first impression of the Earth. I was looking out on the night side of Earth, and instead of stars, I saw this big round space or gap where stars should have been. That was the dark side of our planet. But on the very edge, the limb of the Earth, was a gentle band of robin's egg blue light that was growing in intensity and widening along the horizon of the Earth, and that was the coming sunrise. And this beautiful, delicate blue, and the fact that I was finally looking back at my planet after waiting for almost three decades to get there, brought tears to my eyes with the realization that I had finally arrived at that moment in time and space. And, you know, they were tears of gratitude to God for sending me up there and giving me the chance to do this, and they were just tears of appreciation at the beauty that I was seeing. And throughout my experiences in space on the other three missions I flew, the view of the Earth never became boring, or I never became blasé about it. It was always riveting. I had to tear myself away from the windows to go to work because it's always such a lovely sight and so attractive to a human being to gaze on our own world.
0: And do you also get a sense of the fragility of life? First of all, the atmosphere is extremely thin, and yet it's like the skin of an apple, and yet it creates life on the planet Earth, not to mention the fact that the Earth is suspended in this rather hostile environment of cosmic rays and potential meteor impacts. So do you get a feeling of the fragility of humanity, that we are, quote-unquote, on spaceship Earth?
1: You certainly get a sense that the Earth is a varied and delicate place. You see immense variety in color and in texture as you travel around the planet once every 90 minutes. Looking at the Earth's horizon, you can see this thin blanket of the atmosphere. You can look down at night and watch meteors burning up in it below you. And you can see the airglow layer high in the atmosphere against the dark night full of stars. So it's aesthetically beautiful, and you're aware of how thin that envelope of air is in particular. I found that you wanted to get to these thousands of places on Earth that you could see, that the rainforest, the glaciers, the high mountain peaks, the river valleys. You wanted to go personally to all of these places to learn more about the planet, and yet you realize as a human being you're never going to live long enough to go to all of these places that you've seen from orbit. I felt a great attraction and sense of longing in my heart to be part of Earth, and I felt separated from it to some extent, especially thinking that I was half a world away from my family most of the time. But generally, I had this great attraction for this lovely planet of ours. And I can't imagine what the Apollo astronauts must have experienced traveling 1,000 miles farther away in space than I did. And it was so strong for me, I'm sure that they must have had a great longing to get back.
0: Okay, now let's talk about the downside of being in outer space. For example, the Russians set the world's record for being in outer space on one mission, being lofted into space for over a year. And when that cosmonaut came back down to Earth, he could barely crawl. He was almost like a worm. The atrophy of the muscles was so great that he could not stand up. And so let's talk about the fact that when you're in space, you have enormous muscle and bone loss.
1: Short-term space flight doesn't present many problems. We exercised every couple of days while we were in space. The longest trip I had was 18 days. And so if you do a medium amount of exercise for an hour every other day, you're going to keep your heart, lungs, and muscles in good enough shape to do any physical task that's required and also to withstand reentry. And then you can sort of stagger off the space shuttle and get your land legs under you just as you were coming back from a long sea voyage. And within about a half an hour, you can walk under your own steam with no great worries. You feel heavy at first when you come back to Earth. That passes in about an hour. The longest effect that I felt was about 3 days of lacking a fine sense of motor balance. So I couldn't bend over from the waist and pick up a penny on the floor. That would have just toppled me over. I had to wait until my brain became used to using those inner ear balance organs again, and it took about 3 days for those to come back online. Now, for space station astronauts like my friend Bill MacArthur, who's headed back to Earth on April 8th here, he's been up there for more than 6 months, and he's been exercising every day for 90 minutes. He's been using both a treadmill and an exercise bike and a resistive exercise device that allows him to do the equivalent of lifting weights up there. And by combining those forms of exercise, his muscle and cardiac health will be in pretty good shape when he comes home. So I think he'll be able to walk within about an hour. He's got the benefit of a lot of experience since that Russian mission 16 or 17 years ago. He'll be able to be more mobile when he comes back. He will have, however, some loss of calcium from his skeleton. He's lost some bone mass. Some of that will recover back on Earth. He'll probably have a permanent deficit of a few percent. And, of course, we don't know the long-term repercussions of that. So while he's going to get some professional physical rehabilitation, I think he'll have no short-term ill effects, and it'll only be in the later decades of his life that he finds out whether he's got skeletal weakening that's of any consequence. It doesn't appear to be a long-term effect for these six-month space station missions. But as you understand, Mars missions are an open question.

Well, I'm afraid that's it for the first part of Exploration. Once again, our special guest in the first part of Exploration has been Dr. Tom Jones, astronaut, author of the book Skywalking, An Astronaut's Memoirs. And if you want a copy of today's program, call the Pacifica Program Service at 1-800-735-0230. That's 1-800-735-0230 for a copy of today's program. Stay tuned now for the second half of Exploration, where we go on to Mars. Is it worthwhile to put astronauts on the surface of the red planet? Our special guest will be Dr. Robert Zubrin, founder of the Mars Society. And the question is it worth the trip to go to Mars? What about the enormous cost of a Mars mission? What about the benefits of a Mars mission, if there are any at all? And what about the horrible dangers that astronauts face?

Welcome. Once again, this is Dr. Michio Kaku, Professor of Theoretical Physics at the City College and the Graduate Center of the City University of New York, and this is the second half of Exploration. In the first half of Exploration, we began a discussion with astronaut Tom Jones about the exploration of space. And in this segment of Exploration, we're going to go way beyond simply going around the Earth and talk about the possible exploration of the planet Mars. And our special guest will be Robert Zubrin. He is the founder of the Mars Society and perhaps the single most prominent individual pushing NASA to send astronauts to the Red Planet.

0: And now I'd like to introduce our special guest for today. We're delighted to have with us Dr. Robert Zubrin. He's an aerospace engineer and author of several books, including The Case for Mars and Mars on Earth. That's right. We're talking about President George W. Bush's Mars Initiative. And the question is, should we send humans to the planet Mars? Some people say it's too dangerous, it's too expensive, and there are other priorities. Other people say, let's go for it. So once again, our special guest today is Dr. Robert Zubrin, author of the book Case for Mars, founder of the Mars Society. And we are talking about whether or not we should put humans on the red planet. The first question for you, Dr. Zubrin, is how did you first get interested in science?
1: Well, actually, it was Sputnik. I was 5 years old at the time, and I was already reading science fiction. And while to the adult world, Sputnik was a terrifying event, or so I'm told, to me anyway, it was exhilarating, because what it meant was that all these stories I was reading about the spacefaring future were going to become real. And I wanted to be part of it. And so I dug into every science book I could find. And, you know, my father got me a telescope when I was 7. And, you know, Kennedy gave his speech committing us to the moon when I was 9. And, you know, during my teen years, we were moving out. We landed on the moon when I was 17. And there was a great adventure underway, and I wanted to be part of that. I think if we were to have a Humans to Mars program today, it would encourage millions of people today to want to enter science.
0: And I understand you were an aerospace engineer for a while. Could you elaborate? And then how did you go about finding the Mars Society?
1: Well, I still am an aerospace engineer. That's what I do for a living. I used to work for Martin Marietta and then Lockheed Martin, and then I founded my own company, Pioneer Astronautics, which does technology research and development on contract for NASA and the Air Force. And that's how my source of income, and that's my professional preoccupation. I don't get any money from the Mars Society, but the Mars Society was founded by me and a number of other people who for a long time had believed that the American space program needs a goal, and humans to Mars should be that goal, both for scientific reasons and for inspirational reasons and for societal reasons. You know, I wrote a book called The Case for Mars in 1996. I got 4,000 letters from people who read it from all over the world asking me all kinds of things, but basically asking, how do we make this happen? And when I showed this to the other folks in what was then called the Mars Underground, we decided the time had come to pull all this talent together and form an organization so that there would be a force in being that could actually try to make humans to Mars happen.
0: Okay, well, let's talk about Mars as a planet and also Mars from science fiction. If you read all science fiction novels, they do say that Mars is a desert, but they said that this is a desert populated by Tharks and Martians and all sorts of different denizens and aliens. So first of all, tell us a little bit about the geology and atmosphere of Mars.
1: Okay, well, Mars is a desert today, although as we're now learning, it wasn't always so. It's a frozen desert. It's a polar desert, like what we have in the Canadian Arctic. And in fact, the Mars Society has built a Mars station in the Canadian Arctic to learn how to explore these kinds of environments. It's unlikely that there's life on the Martian surface today, but we can identify places on Mars. And of course, the news this week is that we have identified for sure places on the surface of Mars that were once warm and wet and that could have supported life. And that makes Mars really the Rosetta Stone for letting us know whether the conjecture that life originates as a natural development of complexity from chemistry wherever it has an acceptable environment, whether that is true or not. If that's true, then life is plentiful in the universe. If it's not true, if there's an element of miraculous chance involved in forming these DNAs and RNAs and all these other very complex molecules, then we could be alone. And Mars is the critical test that's going to let us find out by looking for fossils on the surface of Mars and by drilling down into the ground and reaching groundwater where there might still be extant Martian life today.
0: Okay, well, for those people who saw Arnold Schwarzenegger in the movie Total Recall, they know a little bit about Martian ecology. It's very cold up there, and the atmosphere is very thin.
1: Yeah.
0: And so the question is, what would it take for an astronaut to live on Mars, given the fact that it's cold, the atmosphere is like 1% of the atmospheric pressure of the Earth, and there are huge sandstorms on Mars? So tell us a little bit about what it would like to live on Mars.
1: Okay. Well, as you point out, the atmospheric pressure on Mars is much too low to allow an unprotected human to walk around on the Martian surface today. So you would have to wear a spacesuit when you went outside. When you're inside, you could be inside of your habitat modules, which are like big tuna cans with life support systems in them, and you would live in them in a shirt sleeve environment. It's actually, the temperature extremes on Mars are worse than the Earth, but much less bad than the moon. Actually, on Mars, in the middle of the day, it gets to about 50 Fahrenheit. At night, it might go down to minus 130, so probably be a good idea to stay inside at night. The dust storms on Mars occur periodically, but actually, because the Martian air is so thin, these high winds up to 100 miles an hour don't have that much dynamic pressure. The 100-mile-an-hour wind on Mars has about the same force as a 10-mile-an-hour wind on Earth. So they're not really a threat, except if they're happening while you're landing, and then you have a big parachute out, which could be seized by such winds. But if you're on the ground, you could weather them quite easily, and the Viking landers weathered many dust storms without any difficulty at all.
0: And I understand the gravity is weaker, and the day is about similar to a day on the Earth. So tell us a little bit about what it would be like in terms of the day, the seasons, and the gravity on Mars.
1: Well, the gravity on Mars is 38% that of Earth. So if you weighed, 100 pounds, you'd weigh on Earth, you'd weigh 38 pounds on Mars. So that's an advantage. It means that if you're walking around with a big, heavy spacesuit, let's say you weighed 150 pounds and your spacesuit weighs 200 pounds on Earth, you wouldn't be able to walk around in that on Earth. But on Mars, okay, the total mass is 350 pounds, and it would only feel like about 110 pounds. So you would actually feel lighter on Mars, even wearing that spacesuit, than you would if you were on Earth naked. So that's an advantage. The day is 24 hours, 37 minutes long. So it's really just like an Earth day. People can adapt to that quite easily. And it's all one of the things that make Mars attractive for settlement, because you could grow plants in greenhouses lit by natural sunlight, since the diurnal cycle of light and dark would be very similar to Earth. This is, for instance, not the case on the moon, where you have 14 days of light and 14 days of dark at a time, which is unacceptable to most plants.
0: Okay, and also tell us a little bit about the water. You said that Mars once upon a time had flowing rivers and perhaps even an ocean, mm-hmm. But what happened?
1: Well, it's not completely clear what happened, but the dominant theory is as follows. Okay, that Mars in its early history was warm and wet because it had a thick CO2 atmosphere, which made a very strong greenhouse effect on the planet. You know, people are talking about global warming on the Earth due to CO2 emissions from industry. Well, and that can warm a planet because CO2 traps heat. On Mars, you had a much thicker CO2 atmosphere, so much so that even though the planet was farther away from the sun than the Earth, it was still warm enough for liquid water. So a greenhouse effect, bad on Earth, but good on Mars. Now, the problem, though, with Mars is that the planet is too small for plate tectonics. And the reason why this is an issue is the following, that when you have rain, as you did in the early Mars, and you do on Earth, of course, CO2 dissolves readily in water. It gets taken down by the rainwater into the ground, where it reacts readily with rocks to form carbonates. Now, on Earth, those carbonates are recycled back into the atmosphere through the motion of the geology, through plate tectonics, that melts all rocks on timescales of around 100 million years and returns the CO2 back into the biosphere. On Mars, once the stuff gets locked up as carbonates, it's pretty much locked up. So the CO2 atmosphere on Mars started to thin out over time. Now, as it thinned out over time, Mars started to cool because the greenhouse effect got weaker. And when it reaches a certain low temperature, then soil has the capacity to sponge in CO2. Adsorption is what it's called. And once absorption begins, that thins out the atmosphere much more rapidly than carbonate formation, and you get a runaway icebox effect, where the more CO2 is absorbed, the colder it gets, the more is absorbed, and wham, the whole planet freezes up. And it's been in deep freeze now for perhaps 3 billion years.
0: Dr. Zubrin, some scientists have said that there's a potential of creating an artificial greenhouse effect on the red planet, which would then raise the temperatures on Mars. Could you elaborate?
1: Now, someday, human settlers on Mars, when there's enough of them and they have enough industrial capability, could conceivably set up factories on Mars for producing artificial greenhouse gases like fluorocarbons. You don't want to do chlorofluorocarbons because they destroy ozone, but fluorocarbons don't destroy ozone, but they're very powerful greenhouse gases. And if you produce them and you warm the planet up around 10 degrees C through your own efforts, that would warm the planet enough that CO2 without gas out of the soil and start adding to your greenhouse effect, and we could raise the planet by 50 degrees centigrade. We could create a Mars whose tropical regions were tropical, and in which there's liquid water on the surface again. And while you couldn't breathe that atmosphere because it'd be almost all CO2, plants could, and you could put plants on the ground outside. There'd be rain. There'd be water cycling, and you could start to green Mars. It'd be a tremendous accomplishment of positive environmental engineering.
0: Okay. Well, also, tell us what about the ice caps of Mars. Some people think that some of the water snowed on the ice caps. Other people think that the water is still there underground in the permafrost. Could you elaborate?
1: Yes. Well, there is water on Mars and almost undoubtedly in both of those locations. We can see the northern polar ice cap on Mars is water ice. And it looks like people thought the southern ice cap might have been mostly CO2 ice, but measurements that we've taken from our orbiters indicate that it's at least 60% water ice as well, and possibly all water ice. And then we can see geologic features that look like water bursting out of the sides of craters in the geologically recent period, which means there has to be subsurface aquifers of liquid water that occasionally break loose. So that's one reason why you really want to send human explorers to Mars, because if we're going to find life on Mars, actual living organisms, not just fossils, we're going to have to set up drilling rigs and reach that groundwater. Then you want to take that water into your habitat on Mars, throw it into bacterial culture medium, see if anything grows. If it does, image it in your microscopes, test it with biochemical testing, see what it's like, see if it mimics the biochemistry of Earth life or if it's something different. This is something we really want to know. We really want to know if all life as it is in the universe is the same as Earth life, since all Earth life is biochemically the same. We all use the same amino acids and the same RNA and DNA method of transmitting information, or are there other methods of creating life? So this is one of the fundamental questions in science today, and the way we're going to resolve it is by going to Mars.
0: Well, we don't see any liquid water on Mars today, but some people think that perhaps there could be underground geysers or underground hot springs due to volcanic activity, in which case there could be pockets of liquid water even today. But what are your thoughts?
1: Well, as I said, the geomorphological evidence is that there is underground liquid water on Mars today, because the Mars Global Surveyor orbiter took pictures from orbit that showed channels that have been cut out from the sides of craters from water bursting out from the side, and these things are totally uncratered themselves, which means they happened in the past few million years, which is basically, from the geological point of view, today. So if water could burst out of the side of a crater 4 million years ago, it could do it tomorrow. And that means there has to be liquid water underground on Mars now.
0: Okay, now let's talk about the robotic exploration of Mars. Some scientists have called Mars the death planet because so many Mars missions have failed. However, we now have rovers on the surface of Mars looking at rock formations. What have they found specifically that has excited the imagination of scientists, the two rovers on Mars?
1: Okay, well, let me just point out that 12 out of 16 American spacecraft sent to Mars have succeeded. Okay, 4 out of 5 of our landers have succeeded. The reason why the Mars statistics are so low is because the Russians sent 14 spacecraft to Mars and all of theirs failed. But in terms of our own record with regard to Mars, we're batting around 700. Now, What have we found? Okay, well, from orbit, we have found water erosion features all over the place, dry riverbeds, dry lake beds, what looks like perhaps the basin of a dried-up northern ocean. On the ground, what we just found this week is that these water features were not created by water that was just there in some flash floods that lasted an afternoon and then the water was gone, which is what some people had been suggesting. But rather, this water was there for a long period of time. We found what the Opportunity rover has found are what's called evaporites, that is, residues left when water evaporates and the salts in the water and the sulfates in the water have been left behind. This requires standing bodies of water that exist for long periods of time and stay in place long enough for the water to evaporate away. And what's very conclusive, what we've learned from these robots, is there have been places on Mars where life could have developed. And now the key question is, did it?
0: Okay, now let's talk about the practical implications of sending men to Mars, as advocated by President George W. Bush. First of all, let me play devil's advocate. Let's talk about cost. We know we could do it. We just put enough money into it, throw money at it, and we could put men on Mars. George Bush Sr., when he proposed a manned mission to Mars, numbers that were being thrown out were on the order of $500 billion. What do you think it would cost under your program to put men on Mars?
1: I think we could have people on Mars within 10 years for $40 to $50 billion. The issue here is actually constraining the problem in the way President Kennedy did with Apollo, where you put a timeline on it and you say you've got to do this within a decade. And so you don't just launch a plethora of programs and say, well, you know, this might be useful for someday in the future when people go to the moon or to Mars, and this might be useful. Instead, you sit down, you design an end-to-end plan for how to do it, you design a coherent set of hardware elements to implement that plan, you develop those hardware elements and the associated technologies and no others, you build them, and you fly the mission. If you do that, you can be on Mars in a decade. If you don't do that, you can spend any amount of money you like, and you can spend decade after decade, and you'll have no progress at all. And this is the difference between the NASA of the Apollo period. If you don't do that, you can spend any amount of money you like, and you can spend decade after decade, and you'll have no progress at all. And this

0: NASA between 1990 and today as we did between 61 and 73. But in that earlier period, we developed all the space technologies we have and that we use, and we sent people to the moon, and we sent 40 lunar and planetary probes out. In the period between 1990 and today, we developed no new space technologies. We did not fly anyone to the moon or anywhere like that, and we flew maybe, what, 7 or 8 planetary probes. So when you actually have a goal and you force the organization to address that goal rather than use that goal as a rationale for doing whatever it pleases to do, except for the goal, you can really accomplish something.
1: Okay. Now, one of your plans, which is controversial, is to give our astronauts a one-way ticket to Mars, have them develop rocket fuel themselves for the return trip. So tell us a little bit about how that is done in order to reduce costs.
0: Okay. This is known as the Mars Direct Plan, and it's explained at length in my book, The Case for Mars. The way this works is you do this mission with two launches of a heavy lift launch vehicle of equal capability to the Saturn V moon rockets that we used in the 60s. The first rocket shoots to Mars an Earth return vehicle with no one in it. Now that goes out and that lands on Mars. Then you run a pump and you suck in the Martian air, which is mostly carbon dioxide gas. You react that carbon dioxide with a small amount of hydrogen that you brought from Earth to produce a large supply of methane oxygen rocket propellant. So now you have a fully fueled Earth return vehicle sitting waiting for you on the surface of Mars. Once that is done, then you launch the crew out to Mars with the second rocket. Okay? Now, because the return ride is waiting for them on the surface of Mars, they don't need to fly to Mars in a gigantic Battlestar Galactica spaceship that nobody knows how to build. Okay? They can just fly to Mars in a basic habitation module, like a big tuna can, flies out to Mars. It takes 6 months to get to Mars with chemical propulsion. We do not need nuclear propulsion to get to Mars in 6 months. Mars Odyssey did it in 2001. In 6 months, we can get there right now with this. We go to Mars. We land near the Earth return vehicle. We use the same habitat that we used as our ship to go to Mars to be our house on Mars for a year and a half while we explore the planet. And then at the end of that time, we get in the Earth return vehicle and we fly back to Earth. We leave the habitat behind on Mars. So each time you do this, you add another habitat to the base. And before long, you've built up the beginning of the first human settlement on a new world. There is nothing in this that is beyond our technology, and I might add that the risk associated with this plan is much lower than that of the conventional mission, because the conventional mission involves extremely complex on-orbit assembly of mega spacecraft, which has much lower quality control than you can ever have on the ground at the Cape, integrating the much smaller spacecraft that are required for this mission. And furthermore, the return vehicle has already been landed on Mars before you leave Earth, and that's actually safer than the conventional mission in which you attempt to land on Mars in the vehicle that you hope to take off from. In other words, here you know before you've even left Earth that you already have an ascent vehicle that has survived the trauma of landing on Mars. In the other mission plan, you don't. So this plan is doable with our technology. It's much less costly than the standard plan. It's much less risky than the standard plan. It accomplishes a lot more science than the standard plan because all the crew is on Mars. No one is left in orbit. We've got the technology to do it. So all it takes is some vision, some guts, and a little bit of moxie.
1: Okay. Well, I was watching CNN television the other day, and the commentator said, well, the Mars rover is going on Mars, but what did it find? Rocks. Rocks, rocks, and more rocks. And what he was implying, therefore, is that there's really not a pot of gold out there. There's really no reason to spend any more money on the mission to Mars. So let me ask you a question. What are the economic benefits? Why go to Mars if it's an enormous amount of money for a goal that is a little bit dubious?
0: Well, the goal is not dubious at all. And saying there's nothing on Mars but rocks is like saying in 1600, there's nothing in North America but trees and animals. I mean, it's an extremely anti-intellectual and stupid statement. What there is on Mars is a world. It is a planet with a surface area equal to all the continents of the Earth put together. And it has on it all the resources needed to support life and therefore potentially human civilization. And if we can go to Mars and develop the technology that allow human beings to be self-sufficient in this environment as, you know, previous

0: generations of our ancestors, starting from those who left Africa to take on Ice Age Europe, did. Human beings have used their creativity to master environments that were previously considered uninhabitable. If we can do this, then we can create the conditions whereby new branches of human civilization can develop on Mars. 500 years from now, if we do this and people look back on our time, okay, they will consider this the most important thing we have done. No one 500 years from now will remember who was in power in Iraq or Bosnia. Okay, probably no one will have even have heard of those countries. But what we did to make the transformation of humanity into a spacefaring species, a multi-planet species with basically the infinite resources of the cosmos open to it, that will be remembered and that will be celebrated.
1: Well, that concludes our interview with Dr. Robert Zubrin, former aerospace engineer, founder of the Mars Society, and perhaps the country's leading proponent to put men on the red planet. Now, I should also point out that in my personal point of view, I think that robots, especially for the short term, are much more efficient. They don't cost much. They don't have to come back. They don't complain. And they have given us an ocean of data about the universe. The manned space program, to be fair, has not given us that much scientific data, except perhaps for moon rocks from the lunar mission to the moon. However, in the main, robots have given us the vast majority of information concerning the cosmos. That said, however, I also believe in the words of the late Carl Sagan. Carl Sagan once said that we should be a two-planet species. In other words, at some point, we're going to have to leave the Earth. The Earth is too dangerous. On a scale of 5 billion years, the sun itself will eat up the Earth. On a scale of perhaps 50 million years, we could have another comet or meteor that could destroy all life on the planet. And on a scale of just 10,000 years, we could have another ice age. So in other words, it's good to have an insurance policy, but what's the rush? I think in the future, the cost of space travel will go down dramatically. And at that point, the manned exploration of outer space won't break the bank. Now, let me explain. To put a pound of anything into orbit around the Earth, just orbiting around the Earth, costs about $10,000. That's your weight in gold. So think of your body made out of solid gold. That's what it costs to put you in orbit around the Earth. To put you on the moon costs about 10 times that, or about $100,000 a pound to put you on the moon. But to put you on Mars would cost perhaps $1 million per pound. So think of your body weight made out of solid diamonds. Every piece of your body made out of diamonds, and then you begin to understand the sheer cost of putting men on the red planet. However, in the coming decades, and maybe in the coming centuries, the cost of space travel will dramatically drop because of new propulsion systems, perhaps a space elevator. And at that point, the cosmos will really open up to human exploration. Now, some people say free enterprise and capitalism in the form of space tourism will drive humans into outer space very cheaply. However, on exploration, we've interviewed quite a few proponents of space tourism, and they admit that the cost of going into outer space will always be expensive because of the cost of rocket fuel and the infrastructure necessary to put passengers into outer space. Perhaps space tourism may reduce the cost to a factor of 10. So it would only cost about $1,000 a pound to put you into orbit. So going into outer space would not be for the average middle-class person. It would cost as much as a house for the average person to go into outer space. So we still have to wait for new technologies to drive down the cost of space travel even farther so that the average person can then begin to access outer space, and not just millionaires going to the International Space Station at $20 million a pop.

Well, I'm afraid that's it for Exploration. Once again, this is Dr. Michio Kaku for Exploration. In the first half of Exploration, we had astronaut Tom Jones of NASA, who's been on many space shuttle rides into outer space. And then in the second half of Exploration, we had Dr. Robert Zubrin, founder of the Mars Society. And for copies of today's program, you can call the Pacifica Program Service at 1-800-735-0230. That's 1-800-735-0230 for a copy of today's program. Good day.

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1: Listen to this title, Wrong: How Media, Politics, and Identity Drive Our Appetite for Misinformation. The author, Danigal Goldthwaite-Young. Hello, how are you, Danigal?
2: Good, how are you?
1: I'm good, thank you. I'm so looking forward to talking to you about Wrong. I love the title and I love the subtitle, and I have been just indulging in this book for the last few weeks. And I have to tell you right up front that I love books with graphs and charts and Venn diagrams and all kinds of things, because I it just sort of makes it fun. And there is, and I want to say this right off the top, is there's something kind of, I'm not going to say tongue-in-cheek, but there is a little bit of humor in your book. But we're going to get to that aspect a little bit later on. First things first, thank you for writing this book. It's much needed. Wrong: How Media, Politics, and Identity Drive Our Appetite for Misinformation. So how did this come about, Danigal?
2: Well, you know, I don't know if you're aware, but there are a lot of us who are wrong very often. We're all wrong all the time. It's only 10 o'clock here in New Jersey, and I've probably been wrong four times already today. So the issue is, you know, we have a lot of conversations going on around us about mis and disinformation. So misinformation is information that is false, that people share not knowing that it's false. Disinformation is information that is false, that people share knowing full well that it's false. So we hear these terms around us a lot, but I really wanted to explore the social psychology of what I call wrongness, which is on the part of people, because we're wrong all the time. The issue is, when does being wrong have catastrophic effects? When are many people wrong about the same thing? And how is it that our political and media environment exploit some of these underlying factors and cause us to be even more wrong and share even more misperceptions? And, you know, truly, it came out of COVID. It came out of the insurrection on January 6th. It came out of my own experiences losing my husband in 2006, and prior to his death, believing in conspiracy theories for a short time because I needed some semblance of control. So it's a bit of a first-person account mixed with social science, yes, literature, and mixed with original data.
1: You know, thank you for that explanation. You know, as I'm reading your book, in fact, when I got to the end of your book, I thought to myself, I wonder if Wrong has been something which has been with us for some time, before COVID, before all the subjects that you just mentioned. I wonder if we have, over the years, over the centuries, experienced these aspects of misinformation. What's your take on that?
2: 100%. And that's why, for me, conversations about sort of the mis and disinformation crisis can be a little bit misleading, because they make it seem as though belief in false narratives is brand new, and it's not. So what I try to do in the book, in the early part, you know, there's two halves. The first half is about social psychology and the history of the United States politically that help explain certain important dynamics. The second half is really about political and media institutions and how they exploit our social psychology. So when you look at why it is we as individuals are often wrong, you have to think about, how is it that we are motivated to make sense of our world?
1: Yes.
2: Are we as animals, which is what we are at the end of the day, are we motivated to be accurate in what we see and what we know? And we are, to the extent that being accurate aids in our survival, right? So if you think in terms of evolutionary psychology, Really, the goal is survival for reproduction, for in order to, you know, make sure that the species continues on. Survival for reproduction. Okay, so if being accurate helps me survive to reproduce, then yes, I will be motivated to be accurate, unless there are other things that are more important than accuracy.
1: Yes.
2: Now, what could be more important than accuracy? We ask ourselves, right? Like I'm a college professor. I want people to be accurate. However, if you think thousands of years ago, as peoples only survived in groups, right? You could not survive. I mean, maybe you could, but you were statistically significantly less likely to survive if you were not a member of a group or a tribe of some kind.
1: Yes.
2: So now, if you are part of a group, a social group, that group is going to protect you. Your membership in that group and your displaying that you're a good member of that group is going to help you survive, and that will help you survive to reproduce. If your social group believes something that is empirically false, what's going to benefit you more? Right? Being accurate, but at odds with everyone around you? Or being wrong, but having the protection and solidarity of your team?
1: Yes.
2: I mean, that which is really wild when you think about it.
1: It sure is. And I kind of like the fact, when I'm sort of being a little tongue in cheek here, that you managed to bring sex into this. I rather like that. So
2: for sure. I mean, I often tell my students, I'm like, why are we here, folks? Why are we here?
1: Yes.
2: I'm like, we're here to have sex and continue the species. Like, that's why we're here. And I get a lot of pushback, which I love. But, you know, really what we should be thinking about all the time in our animal minds is, when we look around at the world, we should be thinking, can I have sex with that? Or is that thing going to eat me? Like, that's pretty much where we're at. And so when you think about what are these guiding principles that shape how and what we know, you know, because we're social animals, it's really not necessarily about being empirically accurate.
1: As I said right at the very beginning, you've got graphs and you've got charts and you've got Venn diagrams. Your Venn diagrams in here are absolutely spot on. They are so good. Talk to me about putting the charts and the Venn diagrams and all the rest of it in. It helps the reader understand. But at the same time, for you, the author, I wonder how much use do I need to put a diagram in to help a chapter or help a paragraph?
2: I love visual illustrations.
1: Yes.
2: I love data visualizations. If I'm reading an academic paper and there is some flow chart or some visual depiction of a process, if it's really intuitive and if it transforms something really complicated into something digestible, I just love it. I feel like that's a particular kind of talent. And I love when I see, especially graduate students, able to digest complex information in a wonderful, like, intuitive way. So the Venn diagrams that you're referring to, let me just get for some context. You know, after I talk about the social psychology of wrongness, which is that we're actually motivated to comprehend the world, have control over it, and have community within it, all of which are shaped by our social identity, right? I talk a lot about social identity theory and how our membership in groups is really a central piece of how we orient to the world around us. But then I have, you know, I'm an Americanist in terms of how I study political science. And I really had to spend a chapter talking about how social identity has become at the center of American politics over the past 50 years.
1: Yes.
2: And this is, there's such wonderful research on this. And I always give shout outs to, like, Liliana Mason, whose book Uncivil Agreement explores how the Democratic and Republican Party have become more distinct over the last 40 or 50 years in terms of their socio-demographics.
1: Yes.
2: And I think people forget that at the time of the civil rights movement, there was a real shift, what we call the partisan racial realignment, a real shift in the membership of the parties. So Blacks and other minorities tended to be members of the Democratic Party. And we had this sort of subsequent shift on the right in terms of a union of two related goals. There were white evangelical Christians who were looking to have their children in special schools that were religious schools that were also only white. The Nixon administration revoked the tax-exempt status from those schools because they were violating the anti-segregation laws. Well, that created a real unity between the sort of, you know, I'd say the segregationists and white evangelicals at the time. And So we have this sort of interesting blend of racial politics and religious politics. And out of that was born the conservative think tank, the Heritage Foundation. And I think a lot of folks don't know that. And the fact that our parties look so different right now, socio-demographically, has its roots in that era. So the reason all this matters, okay, is because it means that the parties don't just believe different things, right? It's not just about like different positions on issues, although it does mean that as well. But it really means different kinds of people are identifying as Democrat or Republican. And now, because now the Republican Party is overwhelmingly white, evangelical Christian, living in rural places, obviously not to a person, right? Like this is just a propensity.
1: Yes.
2: Right? There's a real homogeneity in that kind of social identity among Republicans, more so than in the Democratic Party, which is more heterogeneous. I mean, it too has sorted to be, more racially and ethnically diverse, more secular and agnostic, suburban and urban, more liberal in terms of its ideology, right?
1: Yes.
2: So think now, so this is why I use the Venn diagrams. All this is to explain why I use the Venn diagrams, because, you know, Mason's work is so amazing and there's charts and there's graphs about what happens when these identities all align. What happens when someone's checks all the boxes from within their party? And all kinds of things happen when you check all the boxes because you have really good fit in the language of social identity theory. So I thought, you know what I'm going to do? I'm going to describe this process of social sorting, which is what Mason calls it. I'm going to describe this through visual language. And I use the Venn diagrams to explain what do we look like under conditions of low social sorting?
1: Yes.
2: Like in the 70s, medium social sorting, right? Like maybe 90s, and high social sorting like we have now. And, you know, basically under high social sorting, it's just one circle.
1: Yes. Right? Yes.
2: Especially and more so on the political right in the United States, where there is a lot more overlap in those categories of whiteness, evangelicalism, ruralness and cultural conservatism.
1: Yes, looking at these, and I've got them in front of me right now, Danigal, and it really is, it's striking. And when you look at the Republican side, it's almost just one circle. Look at the Democratic side, it's kind of like, it's a Venn diagram at its kind of sort of best, I guess. Right. It works right. So well. And it explains it so visually so well. Yes.
2: So these are just illustrative, right? These circles are not themselves based in the data. It was just to create an understanding of what does this mean?
1: Yes.
2: Like how can I think about what does this feel like? Because when individuals have really good fit, when they look around and they see, oh, all the other members of my party look like me, they worship like me, they live where I live, they live how I live, there's something really emotional that happens when people feel that way. And it makes the engine of social identity work very efficiently. And so that to me explains a lot of what we find in terms of the asymmetry in the misinformation environment. which in the US is more glaring on the right than the left.
1: Yes. Then a few pages afterwards, after the Venn diagrams, you have charts, or graphs, I guess, maybe the best way to put it. For instance, here's one. The percentage of believing Trump's loss proves election was rigged, ages 50 and older. This is just, I mean, it's obvious in some respects, but it's fascinating in another. And it's just, it's like the Democrats don't even, there's almost no mention in the category of high in that question. It gets to medium, there's none whatsoever. In the low, yeah, just a sort of scant number of people in the Democratic arena that believed that Trump's loss proves election was rigged. And it goes on like this. And it's just startlingly obvious. But at the same time, when you see it in a chart like this, it really drives it home.
2: So what we're looking at actually on that x-axis, yeah, that concept of partisan identity salience.
1: Yes.
2: What I love about that concept is that it's not just, are you a Democrat or Republican? Are you a strong Democrat or a weak Democrat? Partisan identity salience asks, basically, to what extent do you think of yourself in terms of your politics? So, you know, it captures things like, you know, I use words like we and they,
1: yes,
2: to describe the other, my party and the other party, or being a Democrat is a very important part of who I am, or being a Republican is a very important part of who I am. So it's not just about the strength of party. It's like, you know, I think so visually that I'm like, we all can divvy ourselves up into all different aspects of identity. But for some people, when you say, hey, tell me about yourself, you know, some people will say, oh, I'm a mom, or I work at this place, or I like to knit, or whatever. Some people will say, I'm a Democrat, or I'm a Republican. And for those people for whom it really is a dominant aspect of their identity, we find all these patterns are more pronounced. All these, yes, patterns of political identity-based misperceptions are more pronounced.
1: Well, I'm just going to go off tangent just slightly for a moment. Sure. And it's something that I've noticed. I've lived here in the United States best part of my working life. But one thing that struck me when I first came here many, many years ago was that if you're at a dinner party or you're meeting people for the first time, one of the first questions people ask is, what do you do? Which is actually code for, how much do you make? Am I right in that?
2: That's so interesting. I don't know that is, I would actually suggest that that's not necessarily what folks are asking. I think actually in the U.S., remember, in the United States, we don't talk about class.
1: Right. But it really is, isn't it? Yes.
2: Right.
1: Yes.
2: But it's not just about money. It's about sort of like, where do you fit in that sort of cultural hierarchy?
1: Are you worth knowing or not?
2: A little bit, right? Yeah, it's like, yeah. I don't necessarily think that it's about the dollar sign.
1: Ah.
2: As much as it's about cultural capital, perhaps, especially, yes, depending upon who you're interacting with at a dinner party. I think it really is about, you know, are you a creator? Like, when I go to dinner parties, I mean, it's a lot of folks who are creative, or they're academics, or they're artists. And so the question isn't typically getting at money. It's typically getting at, like, what do you offer?
1: Yes. Right? Okay. Yes. Yes. The reason I mention it is because in the UK, people very seldom ask, what do you do? It's presumed that you will find that out during the conversation. You don't come straight out and say, well, what do you do? It's just not done. But maybe that's that kind of, yeah. Yeah.
2: But remember too, that Americans are notorious for their workaholism, defining themselves by their occupations. So I think, you know, that sort of professional identity salience is probably pretty high,
1: right,
2: in the US.
1: Let's go back to the book. And I want to just go into some of the chapters. One that I think is so important, we just get a little overview of. Chapter 3, how did we get so far apart? Such a good question. And you explain in the chapter, but maybe you can just give us a little take on that right now. How do we get so far apart, Donegal?
2: Yeah, so you know, when I talked about the sort of social sorting of the political parties, I think that's one of the things that a lot of folks are missing in the conversation about political polarization. It is fair to say that when you look at members of Congress over the last 40 to 50 years, it is fair to say that the ideological leaning of the votes in Congress have become more ideologically extreme on the right and the left, and that is more pronounced on the right than the left. When you look at how that has trickled down to regular people, regular citizens, there's been a lot of research into whether or not regular citizens are themselves ideologically polarized. Have Democrats become more liberal and Republicans become more conservative? Like regular folks, I mean. And the answer is yes, a bit. But the real trend that political scientists worry about is what's called affective polarization, which is that it's not just that regular folks on the left and right have moved farther apart on the issues. It's that they have come to see the other side more negatively. Yes. So when we ask how favorable are you towards members of the opposing party, that number has gone way down. People always love their own party, right? Democrats love Democrats, Republicans love Republicans. That's stayed pretty much the same. But in terms of how do you judge the other party, that number has dropped so much. And I think folks look at some of the numbers from like the 70s and 80s, and they're like, holy mackerel, I can't even imagine Democrats giving, you know, that benefit of the doubt to Republicans and vice versa. But, you know, when political psychologists look at what is responsible for that, it really seems to be a confluence of factors, but one of them is the role of social identity in this process, because individuals that have very different sort of primal characteristics are sort of making their way into two different parties. And when that happens, when the two parties are divided along the lines of race, religion, or just how they live, it ignites some really dangerous, divisive emotional responses. In fact, Democratic theorists, you know, looking at democratic health around the globe, have said it is really bad when political parties in a democracy map onto or correlate with specific religions or specific ethnicities or ethnic characteristics, because of its ability to ignite social identity. Because as much as social identity is about who we are and who's on my team, it's even more about where's the out-group, who are they, what is the threat that they pose, and what are we going to do about it?
1: Yes. My guest, Professor Donegal Goldthwaite-Young, the book, Wrong: How Media, Politics, and Identity Drive Our Appetites for Misinformation. I've got to tell you once again, I love the title and I love the subtitle. It's spot on. It's perfect.
2: Thank you. It's funny that you say that, Norman, because I saw my father, my 84-year-old dad, Thanksgiving, and he said, has anyone said that the title is off-putting because it's so aggressive? And I said, you know, I'm sure that it is a little aggressive. You're right.
1: Yeah, which is why I love it, which is why I like it. Yeah. Okay, maybe that's a generational thing as well, is that just how your father's reaction, that would be an interesting thing to study. Yes. Oh, yeah. Let's move on to chapter 6, Exemplify Us, Identify Reinforcement Through Political News. Now, this is something which I, on my program, I talk about quite a lot, about political news and how we react to it and the messages that come across. Talk to us about this chapter 6.
2: So this to me is probably the most important chapter in the book. Yeah. I think a lot of folks are surprised that I don't really talk about social media until the second to last chapter.
1: Yes.
2: And I think that's by design, because a lot of folks want to put blame for everything that's going on in the lab of social media. And yes, they do deserve a bit of blame, but I don't think that the core of what is going on here is about social media. I think it is mostly about political elites exploiting certain underlying propensities. But the Exemplify Us chapter is super important to me because it's about how regular political journalism exacerbates some of these underlying dynamics related to social identity and political identity salience. And the reason it's so important is that I really feel that most journalists working in mainstream journalism, in theory, want democracy to thrive. They want democracy to survive. I'm not talking about partisan media. I don't know where they sit exactly. I would not venture to guess. But for the journalists at legacy outlets, right, like our legacy newspapers, for the broadcast network news, for local independent newspapers, I think that they really want democracy to thrive. And so a lot of the ways in which democracy is undermined by journalistic norms, I feel like if we really get to the bottom of that, and if journalists recognize just subtle changes they can make in how they cover politics, I feel like they would do it if they understood. And yes, there's some financial issues at play, but I still feel like there is money to be made by doing political journalism right. So some of the issues I talk about are, number one, because we're in this world where partisan identity is everything, and it's a really sort of social and cultural partisan identity. It's very much about social and cultural issues because of the social sorting we've talked about. What you end up with are these really dramatic displays by political elites who are capitalizing on the norms of our media environment, because they know if they do these outrageous performances that are related to, let's see, LGBTQ issues, transgender rights, abortion, guns, anything related to race, critical race theory, et cetera. If they engage in these outrageous displays, they know they will be covered in the news.
1: Yes.
2: Because there is this sense that these outrageous displays will garner attention. They will activate emotions. They will get people riveted, and they will get attention.
1: Yes.
2: And they're right.
1: Yes. You said something just a little while ago about the you said accept the partisan outlets in media. Mm-hmm. And I have a take on this, having been in the broadcasting business for an awful long time, both TV and in radio, that it's always struck me that the partisan persons, it's more about the salary than anything else. There has been some review, some sort of inside, you know, looks at this, but not a great deal. It's really people will say anything just to get a salary. Does that sound completely crazy, or what's your take on that?
2: No, that sounds completely accurate. In fact, so I, you know, chapter 6, which is about journalism, is called Exemplify Us.
1: Yeah.
2: And then I have another section on partisan media, right, where I talk about the goal of partisan media, which is to reinforce and distill political identities. And I talk about the case of the Dominion lawsuit at Fox News, which I think is so important.
1: Yes.
2: So that chapter is called Separate Us, because the economics of partisan media are based on what's called efficient separation. That is, let me separate this audience and get it to be as homogenous as possible, so that then when we're trying to sell advertising, we can really, you know, we can make the argument that we have a niche market right here. You will get exactly who you want. You won't get anybody who you don't want. You're not going to be wasting your money advertising to people who are not going to be into your product. And we have a special relationship with them because they trust us, and there's sort of a kinship between us and them. So if you think about the economics of Fox News, for example, and you think about the the text messages that were made public through that Dominion lawsuit.
1: Yes.
2: It was very clear that after Fox called the election for Joe Biden, which their news arm, they have a real news arm, or they did.
1: They did, yeah.
2: Their news arm called the election for Joe Biden.
1: Yes.
2: But the problem is that the shows that make the profit on Fox News are the shows that air between 8 and 11 p.m. And those are what we call outrage shows. Yeah. They're opinion shows, they're analysis shows. They usually have just one host at the helm who has their worldview, a conservative one. And those shows were continuing to platform election deniers who were spreading all kinds of conspiracy theories, including Rudy Giuliani and Sidney Powell. So what we see through those text messages internally is that they realized in those days after they called the election for Joe Biden that they were undermining their bottom line. They were threatening their bottom line. Their numbers were abysmal in those early weeks because their audience felt betrayed by the truth, because they had been told for months the only way that Trump would lose is if there was massive fraud and rigging. Right. They felt that there was an existential threat. They felt that it couldn't possibly happen because that's what they had heard on those outrage shows for months.
1: Yeah.
2: So where did they go? They went to the conservative fringe outlets that told them what they wanted to hear, that reinforced their social identity. And that was One America Network, Newsmax. So you look at those internal communications, it was very clear they knew exactly what they were doing. They were petrified of what was happening to their audience. And they had made their bed. In my mind, I'm like, okay, you've made your bed, now you need to lie in it. But you know what they did? They decided, well, no, we're going to double down. We're going to lean into these conspiracy theories. We are going to give them what they want because that's what we do. And that's what they did. And then they had to pay $787 million in a settlement. And now, you know, there's an even larger lawsuit coming from Smartmatic, another voter software company that was smeared on those shows. So when you say, yeah, partisan media seems to be about the profit, I think we saw that in real time.
1: I'm talking to Danigal Goldthwaite-Young. She is a professor of communication and political science at the University of Delaware. Her book is titled Wrong: How Media, Politics, and Identity Drive Our Appetite for Misinformation. We were talking about the Dominion lawsuit, and there's a much bigger one about to happen, but something else is going on. And I want to stay with your book, but I want to talk about the future as we see it right now with what is looming ahead. And of course, that is a year from now, a general election. And I'm curious to know whether our appetites for misinformation, as you say, how much you perceive this to be, I want to use the word detrimental, but I mean something a little bit different to that. I want to find out what you think this is going to mean as we get closer to the general election with two candidates that a lot of people are very concerned about, if for a number of reasons. One, age; two, the not qualified, and I could go on. But what's your take on this, Danigal?
2: So I see this coming election. No, everyone always says every election is the most important election.
1: Yeah.
2: As a political scientist and media scholar, I'll say we have never had an election as important as this election coming up, because democracy actually is on the ballot. Trump has said that he is looking to, for example, use the Justice Department to attack his political enemies. We know that he will dismantle the mechanisms of democracy. He does not abide by democratic norms. He still insists that the 2020 election was stolen from him. He, you know, egged on a crowd to stop the official certification of the vote. The whole fake elector scheme was such a glaring example of undermining democracy. So to me, Am I thrilled about the idea that the Democratic candidate is very old and is having trouble creating enthusiasm among the base? Yes. And not because he's the Democratic candidate, but because right now he is the candidate for small D democracy.
3: Yes.
2: He's the candidate who, I mean, issue positions aside, folks, we have one candidate who, you know, believes in the right of political opponents to express their views, who, you know, who respects the institutions of democracy, yes, and one who does not. And that to me is very, very threatening. In terms of the role of journalism here, I think, you know, there are a lot of folks who are not politically interested. I mean, that to me, Ezra Klein talks about this a lot. Ezra Klein talks from the New York Times,
3: yeah,
2: talks a lot about how the real issue is that there's a divide between the interested and the uninterested. And I would agree, because what that does is the fact that there are a lot of people who are politically uninterested, who don't consume news, who do not participate, etc. It means that the political world is left to the most partisan among us. And that also exacerbates all of the issues we've been talking about, because the people who are politically disinterested, those people tend to be more moderate, right? That's just how it works. I really am concerned that if we have low voter turnout, that we could end up in a real pickle in 2024. The NYU journalism scholar Jay Rosen has a wonderful expression that's been catching on, which is, it's not the odds, it's the stakes, suggesting that journalists need to stop focusing on the horse race, stop focusing on strategy, which is how all elections are reported on. But under the current circumstances, they shouldn't be talking about who has the best odds of winning, but rather, what is at stake if one candidate wins?
3: Yes. Yes.
2: And that to me is a very compelling argument, because I think a lot of folks take democracy for granted. A lot of folks take our democratic institutions and processes for granted. They don't recognize that the institutions and processes work and exist because we agree that they work and exist. And if somebody comes in and says, well, I don't agree with it, they can dismantle it from the inside very readily. Democracies are generally not destroyed by coup. Democracies are often destroyed internally through the mechanisms of democracy itself. So we need to be aware of that. And I think it's the role of journalism to educate the public about the stakes.
3: Agreed. So well said. I want to talk about, I want to get back to the book and talk about chapter 8, Curators, Identity Distillation Through Social Media. But before we get to that, I just want to, once again, I tend to do this, I go off on little tangents, but at Thanksgiving this year, at a Thanksgiving dinner, I was with a number of different people that from different professions, and sitting next to me at the dinner table was a man that I've known for an awful long time, who's a heart surgeon. He's very, very liberal, and he makes no bones about it, and will tell anybody and everybody that's listening. But he said unequivocally that Trump is going to win the election because Biden has sided with the Israelis. And he was adamant that this was going to cause young people to not vote for Biden. So going back to what you were saying about the lack of votes, the people that don't vote. So his premise is that people aren't going to vote for Biden because of that, and young people will just not vote at all. Just wanted to throw that out there and just get a very quick take from you, and then we'll get to your book.
2: Yeah. So just to link this to some of the concepts from the book too, is that I really do feel like this too is about social identity. I think we see that young people and minorities are experiencing and expressing more sympathy for Palestinians than we are seeing among the older population of the United States. And and this really, there is part of it is about whether or not you are thinking about the history of Israel in context. I think a lot of folks who are older think about World War II and think about the genocide of Jews and the creation of a Jewish state as a safe haven for Jewish people to be. I think that people who were coming of age later perhaps think about, you know, the Palestinian Authority and various efforts for a two-state solution. It is fair to say that over the last few years, when you look at the behavior of Israel, that it becomes a little harder to think of Israel as, you know, the victim, right? Because Israel's military has become so strong and because of their policies with Gaza and the West Bank. So if you are a young person who's coming of age or who's in college and you're hearing about this and thinking about it and you don't necessarily have the context, yeah, I mean, I understand why that is where their sympathies lie. It is an impossibly complicated issue. I don't know that Biden is necessarily going to lose folks over that. I think that what we have seen from Blinken and others is expressions of concern about an overly brutal militarized response. Only recently. But yeah, I don't know that. Let me tell you, though, that the Democratic Party doesn't traditionally rely on young voters to be the make it or break it, right? Because they're historically not a super reliable vote.
3: Right.
2: I'm not sure. The other thing, let me just say, yeah. your friend at dinner.
3: Yeah.
2: I feel like that's a very liberal Democrat thing to do, to wring hands and be like, we're going to lose.
3: Yes.
2: So, you know,
3: that's interesting because that really was my take. And that was the sort of like my takeaway from this is that that's that classic, just, you know, bleeding heart liberal, just sort of like, oh, and that's one of the things that Republicans never, ever do, no matter what, just don't do it. Even Mitt Romney doesn't wring his hands and cry. I mean, it's just it's amazing, that difference. Let's get back to the book, Identity Distillation Through Social Media, in Chapter 8, Curators. The social media part of the book is at the end of the book, as you said earlier on. It's a smaller part of the book, but it's an important part of the book. It's something which we all, those of us who are in communications, think about and talk about constantly. And as an example, for instance, I'm being badgered by a number of people, get off of Twitter, get away from what X or whatever we call it now. Just, you know, it's ridiculous. Get away from it. It's useless. Let's talk about social media because it is an incredibly important part of our lives. I will admit that my first go-to in the morning used to be the New York Times and all my different lists of news outlets. But over the last few years, I hit on Twitter have I been brainwashed? You know, this is kind of rhetorical, but let's talk about social media.
2: It's funny because when I wrote the book, Elon Musk had purchased Twitter, now X, and we were witnessing the end of the, you know, historical verification system that coded, you know, accounts so you would know what is an actual real person or what is an actual real entity. And then it turned into paid verification. But all of the madness that has occurred over the last 10 months, is not in the book. And
3: right.
2: I historically have been more critical of Facebook and parent company Meta, mainly because for years under Jack Dorsey, Twitter had made all of their content available to researchers for free. The yes. Twitter API was just such an amazing resource for researchers to study how information spread and how it was engaged with, et cetera. And now that is no longer a thing. I mean, Elon Musk has made it so you have to pay for it, which basically for many scholars means they're out. They can't do it. But prior to Musk, Twitter really was a wonderful partner in that space. Meta has a wonderful PR department, but in terms of the extent to which they try to cooperate with scholars, it has been nothing but frustration for over a decade. But in terms of the actual dynamics at play and why these are problematic, everything I've talked about social identity and how social identity drives the falsehoods that we believe in, because we want to believe information that's good for our team, right? All of those dynamics that are at play in our media environment are at play in a really heightened way in a social media context, because the economic model of social media is such that they need us to leave breadcrumbs for them to be able to target advertising to us. Meta is an advertising company. When you look at the profits, I have that chart of based on all of their returns over the years, they are an advertising company. And the way that they sell targeted ads is by using the information that we leave. But the only way we leave information, Norman, is if we are riveted or compelled to do so, right? So what is the kind of content that gets us to click, post, share, comment? It is information that is emotionally engaging, that is evocative, that perhaps makes us feel really angry or really hopeful. We know from research that I cite in the book that morally like outrageous content that taps into emotion is what goes viral on social media. And that is content that tends to be linked to social identity. Like, we do this, they do that. They should not do this. We are better because we do this. That is the bread and butter of social media. So it is a social identity distillation machine.
3: Yes. I sometimes feel as you're saying these things that I don't want to really laugh, but I'm always like, oh gosh, yes, absolutely. There is, I'm not sure that you would call this a chart, but it's the cross-platform news audience polarization selected countries. That page, you know the one I'm referring
2: to. Yes, that is from the Reuters Institute. They do this amazing research every year where they track the audiences of news across countries.
3: Yes,
2: and you can see that the United States is very weird.
3: Yes. Really weird. I mean, when you look at Germany, Norway, even the UK, and then you get to the USA. Can you just go through that just quickly for us so my listeners can grasp what we're talking about?
2: So I guess the takeaway here is, so the chart, they track the size of audiences, but they track the sort of ideology, the political ideology of those audiences.
3: Yes.
2: What you see across the countries that I include here are Germany, Norway, and the UK.
3: Yeah.
2: What you see is that the average political leaning of the audiences of that are the largest.
3: Yes.
2: That is those news outlets that receive the most attention. Most of them are pretty close to moderate. Maybe they lean a little bit left, but overwhelmingly they're moderate. And you'll see that there are audiences for slightly more conservative outlets, right? And so, for example, if you look at the UK, right, you do have a very, very large audience for BBC News. You have a smaller audience for the Liberal Guardian, and you have a smaller audience for the more conservative Daily Mail. Okay. But most people cluster around being politically moderate and tuning into news outlets that are more moderate. In the United States, what we have is a very around being politically moderate and tuning into news outlets that are more moderate.

0: look at research from the Pew Research Center, for example, conservative audiences in the United States do not trust almost any media outlet except for Fox News and a handful of other conservative outlets.
1: Yes.
0: That is super problematic because the feedback loop that is created between those audiences, those opinion and outrage hosts, and conservative leaders in Congress or even the presidency, that feedback loop is very strong.
1: Just looking at this chart, I mean, once again, it's a chart that I keep going back to because it really is something which it's almost mind-boggling in some respects when you really analyze it and look at it closely. I got a question for you, which I've been pondering on for some time, and this pertains to your book, and that is the responsibility of National Public Radio in so far as reporting the news.
0: What is the responsibility?
1: Yes, what is the responsibility? Yes.
0: One of the things that I feel really strongly about in terms of solutions to this crisis is that when you look at healthy democracies around the globe, one thing that they have, the United States does not have, is they have robust, independent public media infrastructures.
1: Yes. So
0: not only do they have public media, but they have a plan for the longevity of those public media outlets. And their public media outlets are some of the most consumed media outlets. In the United States, that is not what we have. We have a public media infrastructure that really consists of PBS and NPR. NPR does have a rather large listenership. It is overwhelmingly liberal, right? You also have not a huge amount of taxpayer money or government funding going into the support of our public media. Our public media is hugely supported by subscribers like me, viewers like you,
1: yes,
0: right?
1: Yes, yeah.
0: Or from corporate underwriters. So we don't even really know in the United States what a real public media infrastructure looks like. And I think that's a hard pill to swallow, but it's absolutely true. So what is the responsibility of a public media institution? Because public media is free from pressures for profit, it opens up those outlets to do things that other outlets cannot do. So all of the sort of siren song of those politicians performing outrageous acts of political identity and then getting on the news because they've said outrageous things, because public media does not have to worry about necessarily the ratings, et cetera, et cetera, I feel like there is an obligation to illustrate what news looks like without falling prey to those kinds of forces.
1: Right.
0: I also feel that public media has an obligation to do what we call democracy-centered reporting. I really, really wring my hands when I hear strategy framing horse race coverage on NPR.
1: Yes.
0: Who's ahead? Who's behind? Why? This candidate is trying to appeal to this kind of voter. This candidate is trying to appeal to that kind of voter. NPR has the opportunity to do real, substantive, issue-based reporting about policy and issues, which they do a lot of, by the way. However, I'd say that there's even more possible. They also have the ability to do that kind of coverage I talked about before, which is very much highlighting what is at stake in terms of an election between a candidate that does not actually believe in democracy, wants to undermine democratic institutions, and one who does.
1: Yes. I have the feeling that even though it's a very serious book in so many respects, and you're talking about things that I think a lot of people try to avoid actually thinking about, I do get the feeling that you had a certain amount of joy, maybe not the right word, but maybe you can tell me what the sort of the feeling that you had perhaps when the book was done, how you felt. Was it you go, yeah, that was great. I really enjoyed that.
0: I would say that for the first 8 chapters, it felt like I was being propelled by a kind of energy. Sometimes it was joyful, but sometimes it was just, this feeling of momentum that, like, I am part of a field where there are hundreds of scholars doing amazing work. A lot of it ends up in journals. not a lot of it gets consumed by the public.
1: Yes.

0: And I thought, this is such an awesome opportunity to put this all together in a coherent way, offer a framework, make it public facing. And that gave me momentum. And that was really fun. The last chapter on solutions almost ended me.
1: Okay.
0: because it's harder. You know,
1: it's harder, yes.
0: For me, it's very easy to deconstruct things and to explain how and why they work. It's a lot harder to then say, how do we fix it? But I hope that I've offered something.
1: You have. And I'm going to have the link up on our site. And I highly recommend people do get a copy of Wrong. And I've been sort of teasing this throughout our conversation when I keep sort of mentioning funny and humorous. But I understand that you're an improv comedian.
0: I am. Yeah. For a very long time. I just did the math and I realized it's been 29 years.
1: Is that right? Yeah. Talk to me about that, just very quickly, about being an improv comedian.
0: Yeah, it just feels like such a, I just feel like it's such a gift. I get to go on stage with fabulous, funny people who I love and make things up for an audience based on their suggestions. And it is a joy. People say that it looks really hard. To me, it is, I don't know, it's like being a kid again. It's playing make-believe, but doing it with wide open ears where you're listening to every offer that's given and you're trying to build on it and create a new world and find the game and find the funny. It's a joy.
1: You're a fun guest. You really are. I really enjoy talking to you.
0: Thank you so much. Same.
1: Yes, and I highly recommend the book. Good luck with it. I don't know how this works because this is published by John Hopkins, is it?
0: Yeah.
1: John Hopkins. I don't know how that works as regards if you were published by Random House or whatever. I guess the process is pretty similar, is it? I'm not so sure.
0: But those are really, public facing publishers that have a huge marketing department. So
1: yes.
0: When you publish a book with a university press, they do have a more popular press office, which is where my book is coming out of. It means that there's a stamp of approval because it was reviewed and looked at by other experts. But my hope is that it translates and word of mouth, conveys the notion that this book is for everyone.
1: Yes. And it's a terrific read. My guest, Danegal Goldthwait-Young, is the author of, and listen to this title once again, because it's so good, Wrong, How Media, Politics, and Identity Drive Our Appetite for Misinformation. Danegal, thank you so very much for joining us at Life Elsewhere.
0: Thank you so much for having me on. This was really fun.
1: Ah yes, a very large thank you to my guest, Danegal Goldthwait-Young. The link to her book, Wrong, is up at lifeelsewhere.co. You should know that our social media promos for this conversation have generated a considerable amount of feedback and commentaries. If you'd like to join in, my email address comes up in just a moment. Till next time, please be well, be safe, and you know it makes sense. Be nice. Bye-bye.

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2: The American attempt to combine domestic democracy with tyranny over foreigners is hopelessly contradictory and hypocritical. A country can be democratic or it can be imperialistic, but it cannot be both. The American political system failed to prevent this combination from developing, and I believe that it is by now probably incapable of correcting it. The evidence strongly suggests that the legislative and judicial branches of our government have become so servile in the presence of the imperial presidency, they have largely lost the ability to respond in a principled and independent manner.
3: That's Chalmers Johnson, and this is Alternative Radio. I'm David Barsamyan. This edition of AR features Chalmers Johnson on militarism, empire, and the decline of democracy. In ruling circles and in the media, it is not polite to talk about the United States as an empire. It's all fine and dandy to talk about Rome and British, French, and Soviet empires, but not when it comes to talking about American empire. If you do, you'll be ridiculed and labeled as some kind of loony Marxist. But there it is, with its hubris and arrogance and colossal military budget, and its many bases straddling the globe, and its wars and interventions. Simply stated, imperialism erodes democracy. The signs of U.S. decline are everywhere to be seen and felt. The Pentagon and the military-industrial complex and the vast sums of money it commands have greatly weakened the proverbial guardrails that protect democracy. To talk about these issues is Chalmers Johnson. He was professor emeritus at the University of California, San Diego. He's the author of many books. He passed away in 2010. This never-before-broadcast classic was recorded in San Diego in 2007. And now, Chalmers Johnson on militarism, empire, and the decline of democracy.
2: History tells us that one of the most unstable political combinations is a country like the United States today that tries to be both a domestic democracy and a foreign imperialist. But why this is so can be a very abstract subject. I think that the best way to introduce this is to say a few words about my new book, Nemesis, and try to explain why I gave it the subtitle, The Last Days of the American Republic. Nemesis is the third of three books that have grown out of my research over the past 8 years. In the year 2000, I published a book called Blowback. The concept blowback, a CIA term, does not mean just retaliation for things our government has done to and in foreign countries. It refers to retaliation for the numerous illegal operations we've carried out abroad that were kept totally secret from the American public. These operations include the clandestine overthrows of governments we do not like. In fact, the word blowback was used in the after-action report of the first of these, that is the overthrow of the Iranian government for the sake of the British Petroleum Company in 1953. The after-action report was just declassified in the year 2000. Or clandestine overthrow of governments, training foreign militaries in the techniques of state terrorism, rigging elections in foreign countries, interfering with the economic viability of countries that seem to threaten the interests of American companies, and the torture and assassination of selected foreigners. The fact that these actions are secret means that when the retaliation comes, as it did so spectacularly on September 11th, 2001, the American public is unable to put the events in context, so they tend to support acts intended to lash out against the alleged perpetrators, thereby commonly preparing the ground for yet another cycle of blowback. I began doing research on the network of 737 American military bases we maintain around the world. 737. There are quite a few, actually more than that, but that's the official number. We now station over 500,000 U.S. troops, spies, contractors, dependents, and others on military bases located in more than 130 countries, many of them presided over by dictatorial regimes that have given their citizens no say in the decision to let us in. My research into our base world resulted in my second book, The Sorrows of Empire. Some people question whether what we do abroad as a nation can be called imperialism. The British ruled India, much of Africa, large swaths of the Middle East, through their colonies. They did not dominate these places through consent, but through direct military force. Similarly, the Dutch dominated Indonesia, the French Indochina and Algeria, the Japanese Korea and Taiwan. These two we recognize as empires. But what the Russians had in Eastern Europe, the system of a line of satellites from Bulgaria to East Germany, ruled through the Soviet Red Army, was also a form of empire. Moscow dominated these countries through huge military forces stationed on their borders or based in their territories, local pro-Soviet puppets, and economic integration into the Soviet bloc system. This is the sort of empire the U.S. has created and is now trying to maintain by way of its military forces and its bases, and threats such as those it issues daily against Iran, North Korea, Venezuela, the Palestinians, and other regimes we don't approve of. To do this, the president has assumed powers specifically denied him by our Constitution, and the Congress abdicated its responsibilities to balance the power of the executive branch. We have a perfectly good means in the Constitution for getting rid of unsatisfactory political leaders. It's called impeachment. In her first speech, Speaker Pelosi said, impeachment is off the table. If impeachment is off the table, then maybe the Republic is off the table. Until the 2004 presidential election, ordinary citizens of the United States could at least claim that our foreign policy, including our illegal invasion of Iraq, was the work of George Bush's administration and that we had not put him in office. In 2000, Bush lost the popular vote and was appointed president thanks to the intervention of the Supreme Court in a 5-4 decision. But in November 2004, regardless of claims about voter fraud, Bush actually won the popular vote by well over 3.5 million ballots, making his regime and his wars ours. Whether Americans intended it or not, we are now seen around the world as approving the torture of captives at Abu Ghraib prison in Iraq, at Bagram Air Base in Kabul, at Guantanamo Bay, Cuba, and at secret CIA prisons around the world, as well as having endorsed Bush's claim that as commander-in-chief in wartime, he is beyond all constraints of the Constitution or international law. As he has repeatedly said to us, I am the decider. It's hard to think of something more anti-constitutional than that remark. That is, there is no decider in our Constitution. Decisions are taken by consensus. It was structured that way in order to prevent the rise of a tyrant or a dictator. We are now saddled with a rigged economy based on record-setting trade and fiscal deficits, the most secretive and intrusive American government in memory, the pursuit of preventive war as a basis for foreign policy, and a potential epidemic of nuclear proliferation as other nations attempt to adjust to and defend themselves from our own behavior, while our own already staggering nuclear arsenal expands toward first-strike primacy, and we expend unimaginable billions on warfare in outer space. In Nemesis, I present historical, political, economic, and philosophical evidence of where our current behavior is likely to lead. I believe that maintaining our empire abroad requires resources and commitments that will inevitably undercut our domestic democracy and in the end produce a military dictatorship or its civilian equivalent. The combination of huge standing armies, almost continuous wars, our growing economic dependence on the military-industrial complex, and ruinous military expenses are destroying our republican structure in favor of an imperial presidency. By imperial structure, I mean, of course, the separation of powers and elaborate checks and balances that the founders of our country wrote into the Constitution as the main bulwarks against dictatorship and tyranny. We are on the brink of losing our democracy for the sake of keeping our empire. Once a nation starts down that path, the dynamics that apply to all empires come into play. Isolation, overstretch, the uniting of forces opposed to imperialism, and bankruptcy. History is intrusive on this dilemma. If we choose to keep our empire, as the Roman Republic did, we will certainly lose our democracy and grimly await the eventual blowback that imperialism generates. It is also always worth remembering the Roman Republic, since it was so explicitly a model to the founders of our country, particularly Madison, provided so many precedents in fixed term limits, the veto, fixed election dates, one thing after another. The Roman Republic was based on the most elaborate separation of powers that ever was created. There is an alternative, however. We could, like the British Empire after World War II, keep our democracy by giving up our empire. I don't want to overstate this. The British did not do a particularly brilliant job of liquidating their empire. The most intractable places on earth today are all part of the residue of this alleged benevolent empire, that is Palestine, Cyprus, Kashmir, Ireland. There were several clear cases where British imperialists defined their nation's commitment to democracy in order to keep their foreign privileges. Kenya in the 1950s, the Anglo-French-Israeli invasion of Egypt in 1956 are particularly savage examples. But the overall thrust of post-war British history is clear. The people of the British Isles, after the defeat of Nazism, realized that in order to keep the jewel in the crown of their empire, India, it would require that they resort, as they had so often in the past, to administrative massacres. In order to do that, Britain itself would have to become a tyranny. They therefore chose democracy over imperialism, gave up their empire, and remain a democracy today. In her book, The Origins of Totalitarianism, the political philosopher Hannah Arendt writes about British imperialism, and I quote, "On the whole, it was a failure because of the dichotomy between the nation-state's legal principles and the methods needed to oppress other people permanently. The failure was neither necessary nor due to ignorance or incompetence. British imperialism knew very well that administrative massacres could keep India in bondage, but they also knew that public opinion at home would not stand for such measures. Imperialism could have been a success if the nation state had been willing to pay the price, to commit suicide and transform itself into a tyranny. It is one of the glories of Europe, and especially of Great Britain, that she preferred to liquidate the empire," unquote. I agree with this judgment. When one looks at the Blair government's unnecessary and futile support of Bush's invasion of Iraq, one can only conclude that it was an atavistic response, a British longing to relive the glories and cruelties of their past. The American attempt to combine domestic democracy with tyranny over foreigners is hopelessly contradictory and hypocritical. A country can be democratic or it can be imperialistic, but it cannot be both. The American political system failed to prevent this combination from developing, and I believe that it is by now probably incapable of correcting it. The evidence strongly suggests that the legislative and judicial branches of our government have become so servile in the presence of the imperial presidency, they have largely lost the ability to respond in a principled and independent manner. But given the conglomerate control of our mass media, the difficulties of mobilizing our large and diverse population, it seems unlikely. It is possible that at some future moment, the U.S. military could actually take over the government and declare a dictatorship, though they would undoubtedly find a gentler, more user-friendly name for it. That is, after all, how the Roman Republic ended, by being turned over to a populist general, Julius Caesar, who after his assassination was succeeded by his grandnephew Octavian, who then proclaimed himself dictator for life and named himself the first emperor, Augustus Caesar. I think it's unlikely that the American military will go this route. Meanwhile, the all-volunteer army has become an ever more separate institution in our society, its profile less and less like that of the general populace. Nonetheless, the officer corps might well worry about how the American people would react to a move toward open military dictatorship. Moreover, prosecutions of low-level military torturers from Abu Ghraib prison and killers of civilians in Iraq have demonstrated to enlisted ranks that obedience to illegal orders can result in their being punished, whereas officers go free. No one knows whether ordinary American soldiers would obey clearly illegal orders to oust an elected government, or whether the officer corps has sufficient confidence to issue such orders. The present system already offers the military high command so much in funds, prestige, and future employment via the military-industrial revolving door that a perilous transition to anything like direct military rule would make little sense under reasonably normal conditions. So my guess is that the U.S. will maintain a facade of constitutional government and drift along until financial bankruptcy overtakes it. Bankruptcy will, of course, not mean the literal end of the United States any more than it did for Germany in 1923, China in 1948, or Argentina just a few years ago, 2001 and 2. It might, in fact, open the way for an unexpected restoration of the American system, or for military rule, revolution, or simply for some new development we cannot yet imagine. Certainly, such a bankruptcy would mean a drastic lowering of our standard of living, a loss of control over international affairs, a process of adjusting to the rise of other powers, including China and India, and a further discrediting of the notion that the United States is somehow exceptional compared to other nations. We will have to learn what it means to be a far poorer nation and the attitudes and manners that go with it. The deficit in the U.S. current account, that is, the imbalance in trading of goods and services, as well as the shortfall in all other cross-border payments, from interest income and rents to dividends and profits or direct investments, it underwent in the last quarter of last year its fastest ever quarterly deterioration. Those of you who remember your Econ 100AB course somewhere back in the Cenozoic will recall your professor saying that any time the current account deficit should rise to, say, 3% of GDP, the country is a basket case. Ours is at 6.4%. The trade deficit with China alone rose to $201.6 billion, the highest imbalance ever recorded with any country. Meanwhile, the country has lost nearly 3 million manufacturing jobs. To try to cope with these imbalances, Congress raised the national debt limit from $8.2 trillion to $8.96 trillion. The national debt is the total amount owed by the government and should not be confused with a federal budget deficit, the annual amount by which federal spending exceeds revenue. Had Congress not raised the debt limit, the U.S. government would not have been able to borrow more money and would have had to default on its massive debts. Among the creditors that finance this unprecedented sum, the two largest are the central banks of China and Japan, both of which are the managers of the huge trade surpluses these countries enjoy with the United States. This helps explain why our debt burden has not yet triggered what standard economic theory would dictate: a steep decline in the value of the U.S. dollar, followed by a severe contraction of the American economy, because we could no longer afford the foreign goods we like so much. So far, both the Chinese and Japanese governments continue to be willing to be paid in dollars in order to sustain American purchases of their exports. For the sake of their own domestic employment, both countries lend huge amounts to the American Treasury, but there is no guarantee how long they will want to or be able to do so. Herb Stein used to be the chairman of the Council of Economic Advisers in a Republican administration, rather famously once said, things that can't go on forever don't. And that's what we're talking about. Marshall Auerbach, an international financial strategist whom I admire, says we've become a Blanche DuBois economy, named after the leading character, of course, in Tennessee Williams' play, A Streetcar Named Desire, heavily dependent, as was Blanche, on the kindness of strangers. Unfortunately, in our case, as in Blanche's, there are not many strangers left willing to support our illusions. So I believe and hope that our imperial venture will end not with a nuclear bang, but a financial whimper. It seems to be unlikely that a president or Congress from either party will or could manage to dismantle the military-industrial complex, end the secrecy and the black budgets that make public oversight of what our government does impossible. Bear in mind, 40% of the defense budget is not readable by any citizen, and for that matter, only by about 5 members of Congress, who never do it. And bring the president's secret army, the Central Intelligence Agency, under democratic control. I therefore conclude that Nemesis, in Greek mythology, the goddess of vengeance, the punisher of hubris and arrogance, is already present in our country, simply biding her time before she makes her presence known. Thank you very much. I'd be glad to try to respond to questions and comments. The question was, what about the association between empire and capitalism? There's no question that money is being made by elites in this country and other capitalist countries. But I think it is today recognized as simplistic to try to reduce imperialism to merely economic motives. That, in fact, Schumpeter's great work on the subject said that imperialism is an atavism that is always present in the human mind, the desire to dominate. Imperialism does not ever work through consent. It is a form of pure tyranny. It can't mean anything else, despite the fact that there is a cottage industry of Englishmen publishing books about how lucky you were to have been a member of the British Empire. Again, it's never reported from the receiving end. Hard to think of anything that about which Americans are more gullible than television programs about the beauties of the British Empire. I don't think that, for example, you could easily explain the conquest of Iraq entirely in capitalist terms. The main purpose of the war was to replace the two lost pillars of our policies in East Asia. We lost Iran in 1979 as a result of our own foolishness in overthrowing Mohammad Mossadegh back in 1953 and bringing in the Shah. We had begun to lose Saudi Arabia because of the placing of American troops in Saudi Arabia after 1991, and many prominent devout Saudis, not least of whom was our former friend, asset, and partner Osama bin Laden, deeply resented the idea that the charge to the Saudi, to the House of Fahd, to defend the two most sacred sites in Islam, Mecca and Medina, should now be turned over to ignorant infidels. As a result of this, the Saudis began to tighten up on the use of our bases in Saudi Arabia, particularly Prince Sultan Air Base outside Riyadh. We finally had to close it, and we actually launched the attack on Iraq from Qatar. Yes, sir.
4: In the event of the projection that you are presenting in Nemesis of a transition from American hegemony, the ongoing needs of the larger concentrations of capital in Halliburton and elsewhere for protection of those assets would seem to suggest some new configuration, indeed, not necessarily a national one like China, but perhaps a new international institution. Could you comment on that trend and the danger it would pose, obviously, for democracy anywhere,
2: right,
4: including here?
2: Clearly, we're talking about an extremely complex new world that would come into being. I guess my tendency is to try and separate the obvious economic motives from the issues of imperialism. Imperialism is a choice we've made as a country. We didn't have to go in that direction. Our country was structured in such a way that we were not supposed to go in that direction. We've been warned repeatedly. The most famous warning of all is the one read at the opening session of every new Congress. It's George Washington's farewell address. The great enemy of liberty is standing armies, and it's the particular fatal enemy of Republican liberty, writes our first president. And he knew what he meant. He said standing armies will break the separation of powers. They will bring taxes, wealth, and everything to the presidency, take it away from the Congress and from the judiciary. It will have a tremendously weakening effect on federalism. That is, the states will become less and less important. Washington, D.C. prospers in all this. The next great warning was, of course, Dwight Eisenhower's own farewell address, in which he used the phrase, he invented it, military-industrial complex, the out-of-control interest in an arms industry, our growing dependence on it. In Nemesis, I devote a great deal of time to what I call military Keynesianism, that is, the use of the military budget in order to sustain the economy. We don't manufacture much in this country anymore, but we certainly do manufacture weapons, more than anybody else on Earth combined, and we sell them to anybody who wants them. All of this is to say, in a rather inchoate manner, it would be very hard to predict what economic order would come from the collapse of American imperialism. It would be such a shock to the Americans that one has to fear their own domestic reaction, the attempts of people to preserve their wealth at the expense of their fellow citizens. But I don't see any obvious economic correlations coming from this. In the meantime, what we call capitalism increasingly is as dictated by the ideology of Wall Street pundits. Neither China nor Japan, for example, today conform in any rational sense to what is taught in business schools in America. They are both a form of state socialism that puts the interests of the collective above that of the individual. They are just beginning the most inchoate protection of individual property rights in China, and that the Americans pretend that these differences don't exist.
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2: Yes, sir.
5: I have a question as to where we go from here. There's a lot of anger about not only the Bush administration of adventurism abroad, but the structure that allows that, where Congress and and the Senate and the President are all elected by money, and once they're in office, there's really no veto. Should our energy be put into impeachment, like many say, or should it be possibly put into trying to get some sort of a national recall? Is an amendment or something like that, or is there some other place that would be more logical to solve the problem, not just stop the situation now?
2: Again, you raise the questions of the age. The only thing that can save the United States today is to reconstitute the constitutional system. If you believe that the government in Washington, D.C. bears any resemblance whatsoever to the structure of government outlined in the Constitution of 1787, the burden of proof is on you. It simply isn't the case. The two most powerful institutions in the government today are located on the south bank of the Potomac River, and they're entirely in the hands of the president, namely the Department of Defense and the Central Intelligence Agency, with no possibility of oversight of any sort. And it's why the National Intelligence Estimate of October 2002 on Iraq, not one single word in it was true. Every word was fiction. And the Congress bought it and went to war over it. These things are things that has to be faced. And it strikes me as simply inconceivable that any president of any party could stand up to the enormous pressures that would be put on him if he tried to really rein in the military-industrial complex, abolish the CIA, or abolish that part of the CIA that needs to be abolished, or things of that sort. Military Keynesianism and the military-industrial complex, it's now so deeply insidious in our society that Lockheed Martin and Boeing and places of this sort know what they're doing on a big project like the B-2 bomber. They put a piece of that in as many constituencies as they possibly can, so that if any congressman or woman should get the idea that we didn't need another weapon of mass destruction, they put half their constituency out of work. I don't mean to be facetious about this, but I mean the two senators from the state of Washington are two very pleasant, liberal, well-educated women, very smart. Say Boeing to them, and before your very eyes, they will turn into bloodlusting fascist hyenas. That is their function. That is the function of the two mother hens of the Defense Facilities Subcommittee of the Senate Armed Services Committee, Kay Bailey Hutchinson of Texas and Dianne Feinstein of California. These are the states with the largest number of military bases. It's perfectly logical for a Secretary of Defense to come out and say, of the bases we have in the United States, a lot of them are worthless. They're expensive. We don't need them. They should be closed. They go back to the Civil War. Just try it. Just watch what happens in a community where you decide you're going to close their military base. Every newspaper, every preacher, every liberal college professor will say, save our base, save our jobs. I hate to tell you how increasingly dependent we are upon this huge defense expenditures, which are not even slightly covered by the formal appropriation for the Department of Defense. There's atomic weapons in the Department of Energy. There's $65 billion, which is not enough, for our wounded veterans. There is the actual defense of the United States, namely the Department of Homeland Security. It's another amount in that realm. The whole thing comes out well over $1 trillion a year and is larger than all other military expenditures on Earth combined. Now, that's the cul-de-sac that you're working your way into, and then if you decide you just want to start shutting this down, a lot of people are going to have to relearn farming. There's no easy answer to it. It's a rigged system right now because the Chinese and the Japanese like it the way it's rigged. It serves their short-term interests, and it certainly serves our short-term interests. They lend us the money to maintain our level of living. But, as I say, it won't go on forever.
5: So what do you think of the possibility of a recall election, and where would it compare for our energies versus impeachment or something else?
2: Look, it's a perfectly logical and sensible question to say, okay, what do we do? And I can't keep saying to people, it's time to pay off that condo in Vancouver. Prepare your escape route. If you don't think about it, then you're not thinking at all. To rebuild the constitutional system would require a mobilization of citizenry that is almost unimagined. The citizens do not play the role that Benjamin Franklin thought they would, elementary oversight on their government. They don't even try. They couldn't get the information if they wanted it. The media are in the hands of conglomerate control that make money off of advertising. Rupert Murdoch has just proposed buying a third of the Los Angeles Times. You might try it, but the Freedom of Information Act is today one of the hardest things on earth to implement. It has been screwed royally by the Republican administration. But at the same time, well, what do I think I'm doing as a 75-year-old man writing three books intended to draw attention to things that I know and I know the public doesn't know? It's to try and mobilize the inattentive to do something. Americans are scared. That they really are beginning to wake up to the fact that these are not anomalies that are going to be fixed by a little election off of an electronic voting machine. It's going to require quite a bit more than that, it seems to me. First of all, I mean, it's not to say that it's inconceivable. In my lifetime, probably the single most important legislation ever enacted in the United States, one man, one vote, did come about as a result of mass civil rights protest movement. That decision was made by the Supreme Court. And it just shows, though, at certain times, you need that kind of institution when the deadlock of democracy overwhelms you. So the precedent is there. It could be done. The country could be mobilized. And that's what we're trying to do. But my own feeling is today it's probably too late.
6: Is China going into debt in dollars for natural resources worldwide in case of the collapse of the dollar, and also the shifting a certain amount to euros?
2: Well, yes. I mean, that is to say, the most important state secret of the People's Republic of China today is the exact composition of its foreign holdings. It's somewhere around $1 trillion, of which probably three quarters are in dollars. But they certainly were never going to tell us exactly how much, because they privately move it every day, if they possibly can, out of dollars. They are accepting an increasingly disvalued currency, namely the dollar that Walmart lives off of with the stuff they manufacture in China. The Chinese understand that. What they want out of it is not value in the dollar, but continued work domestically to build up their huge growing industrial power. It's the fastest growing economy on Earth today and has been for the last 15 years. It is also huge, well-educated, without religious fissures, they finally awakened. As the Hong Kong joke has it, China just had a couple of bad centuries and it's back. It certainly is back, and we should learn to adjust to it and live with it rather than resist it. But China itself, of course, indeed is aware that any run against the dollar, it and Japan would be the world's largest losers. They would lose catastrophically in terms of the value of their reserves as the dollar began to collapse. And they're very good and conservative managers of their economy. Meanwhile, they're around certainly using the dollar assets they have to invest in raw materials of all sorts all over the world. They need them for their growing economy. They consume huge amounts of them. This is the way the world works, and I don't see any possible way to resist it. But I am optimistic about China. I think they know what they're doing, that they're doing it well and doing it effectively. The thing that the Chinese public admires most about them is they've dismantled an utterly incoherent Leninist system without the consequences that occurred in the former Soviet Union. And that's what they wanted. That's what their government is delivering. Yes, sir.
4: A couple of points. One is, it's inconceivable that our Congress cannot do something like saying for each base closed, that amount of money will be spent on our infrastructure, because I've read that we need at least $5 trillion to rebuild our water systems, our bridges, our roads, our schools. So lots of jobs could be created to actually improve the quality of life. That's the first point. There was a book that came out a couple years ago by R.I. Reid called The United States of Europe. Yeah. He said it's a best-kept secret that the European Union is now 500 million people, produces more engineers every year by an exponential number compared to the United States, more patents, pays 10 times the amount of money to third world nations for helping them, but doesn't tag it to countries that have oil and stuff,
2: yes,
4: and is responsible for 90% of the peacekeeping forces, but they're not sending them to places where there's oil, but places that really need them. So because of that, most of the votes in the UN will back the EU. The other thing is Russia and Iran are starting to go over to Euro,
2: yes,
4: for oil. If oil starts being sold in Euro, that's the end of the United States, because it won't be the reserve currency.
2: Oh, no, if Saudi Arabia tomorrow said that we want to be paid for our oil in euros, yeah, the American Stock Exchange collapses at once, the United States is over. That is, the dollar no longer has any backing at all. That's what backs the dollar today, is the fact that oil is priced in dollars.
4: But the interesting thing about the European Union is, in spite of the fact it's capitalist, it has strong regulations and enforces them against antitrust and for safe working environments and everything else. So it's a capitalism that includes the working class. There's a number of books that have come out, and each one of them sort of triangulates on what your books do. They complement each other. They overlap. And there's one book I read recently by James Carroll called The House of War on the history,
2: yes,
4: of the Pentagon. But he mentions in January of 1943, four events occurred. The Pentagon was opened, the Manhattan Project began, Roosevelt said he will not accept anything except for unconditional surrender, and Roosevelt authorized the intentional targeting of civilian populations and civilian infrastructure, and according to Carroll, we've never looked back, and the Pentagon and the military has trumped any idea of statesmanship.
2: Well, I think that those are important events, and it's worth mentioning that the 40% of the defense budget that remains secret, that can only be seen by uniformed military officers, that wasn't something that the Bush administration started. That goes back to the Manhattan Project, contrary to Article 1 of the Constitution, which says, guarantees the citizens will be given an accurate accounting of how their tax dollars were spent. That's not been true in the United States for 60 years, and the Supreme Court has waltzed around that issue 100 times, just to make sure that nobody ever says the Constitution actually holds here. The cul-de-sac that we are in today has been a long time building. World War II and the Cold War, of course, were the origins of our huge military empire around the world. It's only as a result of things like neoconservative fantasies and the breakdown of oversight within our government that has now made the situation approaching crisis.
7: I was wondering, when this collapse, economic, military, how you thought it was going to affect, in general, borders across the world, but especially ours here with Tijuana. I mean, obviously, there's a considerable degree of racism. Any comments on that?
2: You've raised a lot of issues.
7: Yeah.
2: But it just to say, I think as the United States starts to go down, there will be as little weeping for it as there was for the former USSR. That is to say, the place where nemesis enters, where the hubris enters. I mean, that is, throughout the Cold War, we did a lot of things that I would not want to say were selfless, but they were certainly in our own interest too, such as the Marshall Plan, but that they were intended to create a livable world. It was only after the collapse of the Soviet Union in 1991 that we began to hear these phrases, we won the Cold War. We didn't win it. We both lost it. We were always richer than they were. They lost it first because they were poorer. We are now facing more or less the same sets of forces that they did. Imperial overstretch, extreme economic rigidity, inability to reform. When they start going down, they go very fast. But the hubris, we began to speak of full spectrum dominance, the Air Force's phrase. We were the new Rome, the lone superpower. We dominated the world. We were athwart the world, a new colossus. That Wolfowitz in the first Bush administration was already writing the doctrine that said, under no circumstances should we ever allow any nation or combination of nations to be able to challenge us in any way militarily. I mean, this is a statement, this is a Roman statement. That is, we'll treat the rest of the world the way the Romans treated Carthage. That is, nobody will ever try that again. You see where this then leads to preventive wars. That's what the Japanese did to us in December of 1941. We are trapped in one right now by one of the most, you know, unbelievably incompetent group of people we've ever come across. The 9/11 Commission report says that on the time of the invasion of Iraq, we had four people in the army who read Arabic. We're told it took 2 years into the Iraq War before the president finally began to have hammered into him the difference between Sunni and Shia Islam, which is a little bit like, you know, we're sitting around talking about Catholicism and Protestantism in this country. They do exist. They're different, and that they make a difference. What will happen on cross-border developments and things of this sort? Clearly, Latin America has been ignored, has been feeling on the receiving end of the so-called neoliberal economic order, the endless statement that free trade will raise incomes. We seem to have no memory in this country of what the North American Free Trade Agreement was going to do to bean and corn production in Mexico, but it's done it. We want the Mexicans to continue to take unrestricted American exports of beans and corn into Mexico, putting everybody out of work and leading them to say, if I'm going to survive, I have to go work where the work is. And in the meantime, the discussion of this in America is, as you said, clouded with great amounts of racism. None of this is the least bit attractive, but that's the way it's going.
8: I want to thank you very much for the work that you're doing. I'm very concerned about something. The warships are all assembled for strike against Iran.
2: Yes.
8: The scenario that I see happening is that Israel will strike Iran, or there'll be some kind of new terrorist attack conveniently on the United States. Maybe some warship will get struck. We have to go and bomb them and destroy another nation. Are we on the brink of World War III?
2: Well, I don't think it would be World War III. It said Americans like for their tragedies to have happy endings. We're about to have a routine tragedy, one without a happy ending. I mean, that is back in the meaning of what is tragedy. What you just said about Iran is now, I'm not trying to be snotty, it's common knowledge. The problem is not really difficult. That is, learn to live with Iran. It is surrounded by nuclear powers, by the Soviet Union to the north, by Israel to the west, by India and Pakistan to the east, and by the United States in the Persian Gulf. Once you're in that position, there's only one possible way of deterring aggression against you, and that is to have nuclear weapons yourself. That is to say, that's what was wrong with Saddam Hussein. He didn't have them, and we knew he didn't have them. Now, then, in the case of Iran, there's nothing more easily deterred than an independent nuclear strike force of the sort that Iran might develop. It is impossible to disguise where a nuclear-armed weapon has come from. And people who launch them know that they will disappear the next day. The retaliation would be that devastating. It's worked very well. Our press lives off of the idea that Kim Jong-il is some drunken ice cream eater watching old movies. The North Koreans have a superb record of rationality in the face of our continuous presence and threats that have been there since the Korean War. The Iranians could easily be deterred, but they are saying, we're going to have the capacity not to just be overwhelmed by the juggernaut from the West. Yes, sir.
9: My specific question has to do with what you predict in reference to the predictions of catastrophe if we were to leave Iraq. Of course, we're going to leave Iraq. It's just a question of whether it's later or sooner. Regarding those who say it will be a catastrophe, the likes of which we cannot imagine,
2: yes.
9: Would you comment on that? And what Iran will do to enhance their own position in the Middle East as our position diminishes in Iraq?
2: It's a good question. It goes back to the fact that you pay a price for incompetent government. I mean, our government is making mistakes of the sort Talleyrand used to talk about. That is to say, you lose a lot for this kind of mistakes. To have decided to attack a country that was arbitrarily and crazily put together by the British out of the remnants of the Ottoman Empire after the First World War, and which could only be held together through dictatorial means, that Iraq was ruled by a Sunni minority military government. The majority population are Shia. The moment you destroy that Sunni minority military government, the Shia are going to come to power. And that they're going to ally themselves with a country right next door, where most of them have spent their exile from Saddam Hussein anyway, namely Iran, the Shia superpower. That this is not going to be good, given American interests, given our interference in Iranian affairs since 1953, 1979, one thing after another. It's not going to be good for the Israelis, even if the Israelis are telling you that they'd like to have it done. They're just plain wrong. You're going to create an arc of Shia power that is going to make Israel's position as it is today much more tenuous than it has been in the past. What's going to happen in Iraq? I believe it's already happened. That is, the Shia have simply come to power. If the Sunni will not accept this, they will be destroyed in a civil war. The Kurds have already declared their independence for all intents and purposes and have the means to maintain it. There is no reason on earth why we should be there any longer. We will be hated till the end of time by the Iraqis, for good reason. You ask after a while, what is the point of trying to get information out to the American public? They don't pay any attention. But I think, yes, we should have been gone a long time ago. The truth of the matter is we've built five monumental military bases that will also be there, it looks like, till the end of time. Whether we'll be on them or not, it's one thing. But Kellogg Brown and Root has poured so much concrete at Balad, at Talil Air Base, at these huge dual runway. Talil Air Base is built right next door to the oldest building on Earth, the ziggurat at Ur, the Sumerian. Most of the, they have to keep it separated today because the Marines painted Semper Fi on it as they passed en route to Baghdad. I think certainly we ought to be out of there and cutting our losses as fast as possible. Instead, we have two carrier task forces in the Persian Gulf and two more on, you know, within striking distance. That looks like an attack force. Thank you. Yes, sir.
10: Why that you think that the group that has taken over the U.S. Federal government as the military-industrial complex rather than simply the capitalist class of the United States. And let me say just briefly why. It looks like there are lots of corporations like the military-industrial complex rather than simply the capitalist class of the United States. And let me say just briefly,

0: costs. So why would you think that it's companies that have a military connection that are central rather than the whole of corporate capitalism in dominating American foreign policy?
1: Good point. Well said. But distinctions matter. And it is, I think, important not to lump them all together as capitalist countries. In the case of Lockheed Martin, the world's largest munitions company, they have only one customer for the things they do. The revolving door is complete. That is to say, half the executives in the Pentagon are former members of the board of Lockheed Martin Company. And the other way around. As you retire from the armed forces, you can get a very good job at Lockheed Martin Missile Systems in Dallas or wherever else it may be. And this repeated down through Raytheon and Northrop and a lot of others. I believe that these things themselves do matter because this is not capitalism in any sense at all. That is, there's nothing capitalist at all about the weapons industry. They make products that it doesn't matter that they don't work. The important thing about those products is they're expensive. That is to say, the stuff in outer space doesn't work. That is, we're putting scarecrows in the ground at Fort Greely, Alaska. They've never hit anything yet with them. We know that they don't work, but that we keep doing it anyway. And one of the reasons we keep doing it anyway is because it's providing work for a lot of people, including all the other parts suppliers and whatever else that you were referring to. I don't see that it's profitable or any guide to policy to attack the entire American corporate structure. We have enough trouble as it is. Military Keynesianism is an answer to this. It wasn't John Maynard Keynes who thought up that phrase. It was a Polish economist during World War II who used it to explain the enormous success of Adolf Hitler's economy when he came to power. It is Keynes said, given the fact that at the height of the Great Depression, people simply couldn't buy anything because they had no income, that it's the function of the government in counter-cyclical spending to provide work even if it was make work. He said we could bury money in disused mine shafts and pay workers to go dig it up. Well, we found something almost equally good, nuclear weapons, and moreover, more acceptable, because there were a lot of people awfully suspicious of Keynes' original Rooseveltian Keynesian version that it gave too much power to the working class. Moreover, in Keynes's concept, it was counter-cyclical. When employment returned, then we started paying off our debts. Once you start down the military route, believe me, you never cut back. It never stops. You can't turn it off. And it also sets up a wonderful vicious cycle in which you have weapons around and people who want to use them, which lead to wars, and wars lead to the need for more weapons, and they continue to expand in an exponential manner. But no, let me just conclude by saying, I don't think that it changes the focus of our discussion to attack the entire industrial economy in America and the way it is structured. I'm not trying to defend it, but I am saying it's different from what interests me here, and that is the intervening variable, that the causative link that connects domestic democracy and foreign empire, and that's militarism. And militarism is a taboo subject in America that people don't want to discuss. They don't want to acknowledge its existence. Thank you very much.
2: 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Chalmers Johnson was professor emeritus at the University of California, San Diego, and the author of many books. He passed away in 2010. 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

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Joe Ritchie is our general manager and editor. I'm David Barsamyan. Thank you for listening. We go out with the Dream Flags, Fascist Gun in the West.

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Also, we have comedy from Jimmy Dore and the Ralph Nader Radio Hour Friday mornings. 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

0: from NPR and Futuro Media. It's Latino USA. I'm Maria Hinojosa. 2 years ago, we exclusively brought you the story of Estrella, an undocumented transgender woman who was arrested inside a courthouse by undercover ICE agents. Now, Estrella has served nearly 4 years of her 9-year sentence. And throughout it all, we've stayed in communication.
1: Buenos días.
0: Hola, Estrella. Today.
2: Welcome to NewsHour from the BBC World Service. I'm James Kamara-Sami. A quarter of a million displaced by southern Europe's wildfires. We hear from a family who escaped and from another stuck in the fire zone.
3: We saw a lot of smoke and we freaked out and we left. We didn't know if we had 2 minutes and the fire was there or if we had more time.
4: The roads are shut and they're controlled by the police, so there is no exit. I can't go anywhere because the roads are on fire, so I'm remaining at the house.
2: A political scalp for India's youth cockroach movement as the education minister resigns.
5: I was in that protest site just moments ago and it is a full-on celebration because this was, in their minds, a very hard-earned victory.
2: Also on the program, Mount Olympus seeks UNESCO's blessing and the price of consumer convenience in South Korea. All of that coming up after the news.
6: BBC News with Sue Montgomery. Leaders of a huge Indian youth movement that's led an unprecedented challenge to Narendra Modi's government have called off their protests. They say the administration has accepted all their demands, including the resignation of the education minister, Dharmendra Pradhan. A new minister has been appointed and the government has said no protesters will face criminal charges. Student anger against the government was fueled by the leaking of exam papers. Azad Emoshiri in Delhi says the movement gained momentum rapidly.
5: I remember the very first protest I went to. It was so much smaller than this. And now they have forced a major concession from Prime Minister Narendra Modi, someone who isn't considered a good politician. He is considered one of the most effective politicians India has ever seen. And he has made a rare capitulation to a movement that just gained so much momentum this week and that he really struggled to contain.
6: France says it's experiencing its biggest ever loss of land to wildfires. An area almost 10 times the size of Paris has been destroyed already this year. President Macron said all civilian and military resources were being mobilized to fight the fires, including in the southwestern Gironde region, where tens of thousands of people have been ordered to leave their homes around the regional capital, Bordeaux. Meanwhile, Spain's prime minister says firefighters are working to save lives as wildfires continue to blaze west of Madrid. Joe Inwood reports.
7: Spain's Prime Minister Pedro Sanchez visited the area this morning.
8: Right now we have a window of opportunity this weekend to fight the fire and therefore protect lives, to protect communities and ultimately to bring this extremely serious fire under control as far as we're able to.
9: Este gravísimo incendio.
7: Both countries have requested help from the EU, which has sent 7 waterbombing planes. But their real hope comes from a change in the weather. Conditions are improving slightly, but there are warnings of another heat wave next week.
6: The president of Kazakhstan has told President Putin that Russia's war with Ukraine needs to end. Kasym Jomart Tokayev was speaking alongside the Russian leader at a summit.
10: No one knows how to resolve this situation, given the entrenched positions of the parties involved. On the other hand, this is the moment with the possibility of freezing the entire conflict. This is a tactic. The procedure has been tested internationally. Because it is tragic, of course, that young people are dying. They represent the gene pool of the fraternal peoples of Russia and Ukraine.
6: World News from the BBC. Iran has claimed that one of its commercial ships was attacked by Ukraine, causing an explosion that killed one sailor and injured another. The alleged incident took place in the Caspian Sea, which is used for maritime transport between Iran and Russia. Ukraine's president, Volodymyr Zelensky, has only said that Russian ships in the Caspian were targeted, adding that they were carrying military equipment. There have been protests in the Tunisian capital under the slogan "Hungry people against stuffed prisons." It's the latest in a wave of demonstrations across the country against President Kais Saied's policies. The North African nation's most powerful trade union said 5 years of rule by decree by Mr. Saied has failed to deliver on the government's promises. Two students have been expelled from a Nigerian university for alleged involvement in what were termed homosexual activities. The Confluence University of Science and Technology

0: Welcome to Latino USA. I'm Maria Hinojosa. And a warning before we start, there is a description of a sexual assault in this story. Hello. It's early in the morning in July of 2018, and the day is already blistering hot. I'm walking into the Price Daniel unit. It's a medium security prison a few hours west of Dallas. I had to drive through miles of wind turbines and oil rigs before I arrived at the prison's gray cement entrance.
1: We got you set up over here.
2: Do you have any water?
1: Yes, ma'am. We'll get you some water.
2: I'm about to keel over.
0: A big, kind of bulky prison guard leads me to the visiting room at this men's prison. But I'm here to see Estrella, an undocumented trans woman who is serving a 9-year sentence for a nonviolent crime.
2: Well, is this a visiting room?
1: Yes, this is our visiting room. We're going to set you up right here.
0: Estrella was convicted of fraud and theft of property related to a check cashing scheme in 2017. She's always maintained that she was forced to cash those fraudulent checks by her abusive ex-boyfriend.
2: Oh my God, Estrella! Hello!
3: Es un gusto verte.
2: Oh my God!
3: Nos volvemos a ver por tercera vez.
0: This is my third time visiting Estrella, and this time she looks noticeably different. She had to spend a year fighting in court in order to get her hormone treatment, and she's finally receiving it again. It's a combination of testosterone blockers and estrogen injections. Estrella calls them her varita mágica, her little magic wand that is helping align her physical body with her gender identity.
2: Wow, esas cejas. Your eyebrows are amazing.
3: Ni me cachen porque si no me castigan.
2: What happened? What do you mean?
0: And when I compliment her sculpted eyebrows, she lowers her voice. She says she hopes the guards don't catch her. Estrella could be given a write-up for tweezing her eyebrows, and that could lead to a lot of trouble.
2: I'm sorry, do you work for
4: Mitchell County Hospital?
0: And just as I'm asking Estrella why that is, a female guard comes and sits next to us.
2: So you're listening for what reason?
4: They needed an interpreter to make...
2: No, yo hablo español.
0: The woman tells me that she's an interpreter, but when I say to her that I speak Spanish, then she tells me she's there for a different reason.
2: No necesito ningún interpreter.
4: Yes, but the warden wanted me here to make sure there was nothing else going on.
2: So they just asked somebody to come and sit and listen to the conversation that I'm having with Estrella.
0: That prison guard. Well, she ended up staying with us the entire 2 hours that I spent with Estrella that day. At one point, Estrella leaned over the cold stainless steel table and told me,
3: "No quieren que uno hable de a veces de las cosas inhumanas que nos pasan a nosotros los gays aquí en la prisión."
0: That prison officials want someone there because they don't want her to talk about the inhumane conditions that gay and trans people live with behind bars. Today on our show, the story of Estrella, punished for breaking the law, for being undocumented, and for being a woman in a men's prison. Let's go back to the beginning. I first meet Estrella in 2017.
5: Border Patrol agents arrested Irvin Gonzalez, a transgender woman.
0: Irvin Gonzalez. That's Estrella's legal name.
5: Right after she got out of court, she was there to get a protective order.
0: Estrella's case was a turning point. It was a clear statement that not even a courtroom would be a safe space for undocumented people. Estrella has been living in the United States since she was just 18 years old. She grew up in Acapulco, Mexico. Back then, she identified as gay, but she kept this a secret for as long as she could. Things were brutal in Acapulco in the 1990s. Gay men were being attacked and killed indiscriminately. When Estrella was still in high school, she says a group of men saw her with her boyfriend, and she says they attacked Estrella, nearly killing her. Estrella's mother gave her an ultimatum: either get married to a woman and live a heterosexual life, or get out and move to the United States. Estrella did both. She moved to L.A. to start a new life with the woman who would soon become the mother of her two children. They eventually separated, and Estrella then began to openly identify as a trans woman. In 2015, she began a relationship with Mario de Avila. He's a U.S. citizen, and she says he's the one that forced her to cash those fraudulent checks, threatening her with physical violence and even with calling immigration authorities against her if she didn't do what he said. De Avila was also later convicted. He was given a much shorter sentence. Today, Estrella has served nearly 4 years of her 9-year sentence. And throughout it all, we've remained in communication. Almost every week, and sometimes multiple times a week, Estrella calls me. I always hold my breath until I hear Estrella's voice on the other end of the line. I can tell a lot about what's going on just by the way she says hello.
6: Buenos días.
0: Hola, Estrella. Sometimes Estrella's hellos are super cheerful. Prison life is really hard, but she's trying her best to adapt. Recently, she's taken to calling her cell su casa, her house. And she tells me how much she enjoys keeping it neat and tidy and clean. But Estrella also spends a lot of time thinking about her life once she gets out of prison. And there's one particularly simple but powerful dream that she holds on to.
7: El sueño más grande de mi vida es un día asistir al desfile gay.
0: She wants to be part of a pride parade here in the United States. But other days, I can tell that something is wrong. She often talks about the contradiction of transitioning to a woman in a men's prison. On the one hand, she feels happier and more aligned with her gender identity than ever before in her life. But on the other hand, she's in prison. And she's constantly being harassed because she's trans by both guards and prisoners alike. Right now, we're going to pick up her story in January of 2019 when I get a call from Estrella, but it's from a different prison.
8: In all red unit, esta llamada es grabada y está sujeta a supervisión.
0: Estrella had been transferred again. This was the fourth time in only 2 years. And this time, she was being moved to a maximum security prison, even though she's been convicted of a non-violent offense.
9: Bueno.
2: Hola, Bella.
9: Hola, Maria.
0: On January 2nd of 2019, Estrella arrived at the All Red Unit in North Texas on the border of Oklahoma. And that's where she's currently serving her sentence. All Red is one of the last places where you hope to end up as an incarcerated person. It's a prison that has a long record of sexual violence.
10: El mirar los tres pisos, cuántas puertas tienes que pasar para llegar a tu casa.
0: Estrella tells me she was shocked when she got there. The prison has 3 floors. Door after door would be slammed and locked behind her as she made her way to her cell. The first day that Estrella got there, one of the other trans women in the prison came up to her and gave her a warning.
10: Me dijo, pues debes de tener mucho cuidado, la persona con la que vives ha violado 3 mujeres en la libre.
0: She told Estrella to be careful with her cellmate. Word around All Red was that her cellmate had raped several women before he was incarcerated. After that, Estrella went into her new cell to meet him.
10: Así es aquí en la prisión, María. El que entra a la casa no pone reglas. El que está dentro es quien pone las reglas.
0: Estrella said she followed the prison code, which means that the person who's in the cell first gets to make the rules, and any new arrival has to follow those rules.
10: Yo sé que es tu casa, le dije al hombre.
0: She told her cellmate that she knew this was his space.
10: Me miró y me dijo, también es tu casa.
0: And to her surprise, her cellmate told her it was her home too. The first couple of weeks in All Red seemed to be going okay. Estrella was settling in, and her cellmate seemed to have no interest in her. But soon, things started to get ugly.
10: Un día quería tener la luz prendida y me sentía un poco como enferma. Le dije, ¿crees que podamos apagar la luz?
2: It all started one night when Estrella asked if they could turn off the light in their cell because she wasn't feeling well. Her cellmate told her no. Estrella didn't insist. She knew that she had to pick her battles. When Estrella got up to take a pill, she says her cellmate got up too and then pushed her hard. Estrella went back up to the top bunk and began to cry out of frustration, but now also out of fear. She had heard that this man was violent and had even allegedly killed people in other prisons before coming to All Red. Estrella was terrified. But in a moment of courage, she leapt down from her bed and asked him, what did he want from her? She expected to be slapped or to be pushed around.
10: Pero nunca estaba lista para un cabezazo en mi nariz. Ese día él golpeó mi nariz. Eran chorros de sangre. La sangre no paraba.
2: But she did not expect to have her nose bashed in. Now, blood was gushing everywhere. After that first incident, Estrella tried putting on a smile for the world outside her cell. She says she was terrified of what her cellmate would do if she told anyone what had already happened. 3 weeks passed, and by now Estrella had been able to resume her daily routine without being assaulted. And then Valentine's Day rolled around. It started out okay. One of her friends even gave her a radio and told her, thank you for being my friend. Estrella went back to her cell and turned on her radio as she began to cook. She remembers the radio station was having a Marco Antonio Solís special. Without even thinking about it, Estrella turned up the music. It was a love song, and she began singing it to herself.
11: ¿Cómo fui a enamorarme de ti?
2: Suddenly, her cellmate got up and turned off the radio. Estrella plugged in her headphones and turned the radio back on. But her cellmate ripped the headphones out from her ears and threw them across the cell. He pushed her around until he heard the doors unlock. It was time for the 11 o'clock count. A guard began walking down the hall, making his rounds. She says her cellmate hit her and told her that she would be all right only if she kept quiet. So when the guard knocked on the door of their cell, Estrella didn't say a word. Throughout that entire night, Estrella says she was brutalized. She couldn't get any sleep. But the worst was going to come much later. The next morning, at about 3 o'clock, when the cell doors opened for the breakfast call, Estrella wanted to leave as soon as possible, but her cellmate told her she had to stay inside. When her cellmate returned from breakfast, she told me he forced himself on the bed with her and began to violently assault her. She says she pleaded with him to leave her alone, but he didn't stop. Estrella never reported the rape to prison officials. She was too afraid to do that. She says everyone behind bars knows that the administration's involvement doesn't make it any safer for them inside the prison once they've been attacked. And this is something that seems to happen far too often in All Red and in other state prisons like it in Texas and across the country.
0: A survey conducted by two advocacy groups in 2016 gathered testimonies from Allred and from two other state prisons, presenting page after page of anonymous stories that sound eerily similar to what Estrella has recounted. Many of the respondents were gay or trans, and all of them said that they felt they had been targeted for their sexual orientation. We reached out to the Texas Department of Criminal Justice requesting an interview on several occasions. We did not receive a response. We'll be right back.

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1: Welcome back to Latino USA. I'm Maria Hinojosa. And today, we're listening to the story of Estrella Gonzalez, an undocumented trans woman serving a 9-year sentence at the James V. Allred Unit, a maximum security men's prison in Texas. Estrella says she was sexually assaulted by her cellmate inside the prison. A few weeks after the assault, Estrella called me to tell me that she had news to share. She had been moved to a new unit, and she said she was meeting other undocumented people just like her. Estrella says things are a bit more calm here. The other undocumented people in her unit are on their best behavior because they, like Estrella, are hoping to apply to stay in the United States. Estrella is applying for a U visa. It's also known as a victim visa. It's reserved for people who are victims of crimes in the United States who can help in the prosecution of the person who committed that crime. In Estrella's case, that would be her abusive ex-boyfriend. If approved, Estrella could one day hope to become a U.S. citizen. It's not like it's an official undocumented unit in the prison, but there just happen to be a lot of undocumented people altogether. And they share something else, which is that in the Texas prison system, these people don't have the same access as other prisoners to the very few rehabilitative programs at Allred.
2: No school, no nada de clases para ustedes, nada.
1: For example, they can't go to class to get their GED or participate in any of the college programs. Estrella says she was told she couldn't even go to the English language learning programs. The only thing undocumented immigrants held in this prison are allowed to do is work.
2: ¿Y te pagan cuánto?
3: No, el Estado no te paga nada.
1: No, they don't even get paid for the work they do, she tells me. She says the most the prison will do is reduce time from your sentence, and not being able to make money legally behind bars poses a real challenge for all incarcerated people. And for undocumented prisoners, it's especially hard for them to stay afloat. They often are alone in this country, or their families are depending on them financially, and many incarcerated people increase their food supply substantially when they buy from commissary. So not being able to earn money and then buy food from the commissary can have a real impact on your survival. But for Estrella, the bright side of moving to a new unit is that she doesn't have to worry about her cellmate anymore. Estrella says she even got a hold of a radio again and hasn't slept because at night she's been dancing and dancing. Prison has become a little bit more bearable until things started to sour again.
4: Maria.
2: Ay, mamita.
1: It was March of 2019, and there was a prisoner in her new unit, an older man who was trying to extort her. He was demanding $60 from her, or he said he was going to beat her up. But Estrella, without any means of making money, she told me that she didn't know what to do. She was really scared. Nothing much came of it. Estrella didn't have the money, and eventually he dropped it. But then in June of 2019, out of nowhere, Estrella stopped calling me. The silence went on for weeks, and I started to get really worried. So I called Estrella's lawyer. She told me that Estrella had been put into solitary confinement, at first with no explanation, and then eventually, she says, Estrella was told that she had committed an infraction, that by telling me the story of the extortion attempt, Estrella was really trying to extort me for the money. And then, just a few weeks after Estrella had been moved into solitary, now I receive a very official-looking letter in the mail from the Texas Department of Criminal Justice. The letter informed me that I was being officially removed from Estrella's visitation list. I couldn't wrap my head around what was going on, so I called Melissa Unterrecker, who is Estrella's immigration lawyer, to ask if she understood what was going on.
5: So what do you know about what happened with Estrella and me?
6: I really don't understand what the accusation fully is. But because of that, you, Maria, lost visitation privileges. You were threatened with being completely locked out of the Texas state prison system entirely.
1: And then, soon after, I received another official letter telling me that I was being banned from communicating with Estrella by mail. Strange, they were allowing me to communicate with her by phone, which they say was the way she was extorting me.
6: And I think it's crazy. I mean, it's absolutely, I can't even begin to understand how the prison would justify, based on that conversation, some criminal allegation against you.
1: And it was just all so strange. Strange because all of this was happening really months after Estrella had told me about the extortion.
6: But I don't know if they're doing it, if it's just a way to punish Estrella, if it's a way to punish you as a journalist. They just don't want their treatment of inmates exposed. They don't want people to know what's really going on in there.
1: One thing these official letters did say was that I could file an appeal. So I sent off a response to both letters in the following weeks. And then, after several months, when Estrella was finally given access to a phone and when she was more comfortable explaining to me what had happened, she told me the story. She said prison guards had come into her cell one day asking, who is the woman that Estrella was communicating with? Of course, that woman would be me. Estrella says the guards were holding on to a pile of papers that they looked like transcripts of all of our phone calls. She was punished with 1 year in restrictive housing, which is similar to solitary. It would mean that Estrella is kept away from the general population. I worry about what this extra attention that Estrella is getting from the guards could really be about. And I worry if I'm partly or wholly responsible for this. I wonder if Estrella hadn't been talking to me, a journalist, maybe they wouldn't have been listening so closely to her phone calls. So I thought about this a lot and investigated this and ended up speaking to the ACLU Prison Project. There they told me that prisoners benefit from having their stories told, that it forces the prison to be held accountable for their actions. But the reality is there are many ways people behind bars can be punished for speaking out. Already, Estrella and I are only allowed to speak on the phone, and there really isn't a fair way to fight back. There's so little transparency around prisons that every decision I make is like a gamble. And sometimes it feels like we're betting on Estrella's well-being. Oftentimes, I feel like I'm in a losing battle here. Estrella wants to tell her story, but by giving Estrella the possibility of speaking her truth about what it's like to be an undocumented trans woman in a men's prison, I worry that I also may be putting her into danger. I'm eager to go visit Estrella at Allred, and I don't give up hope. Our phone calls are listened to closely and monitored. That much I know since the accusations came to light. But in person, Estrella and I talk more freely, without a recorder or a guard listening in. It's a chance for me to see her, to make sure that she's really okay.

finally, in late February of 2020, I come into work at the Latino USA office. This is before the pandemic and the quarantine. And there's a letter on my desk. It's from the Texas Department of Criminal Justice. And so I run into the studio immediately. I have a letter here. Oh my God, I feel like they're going to reject me. It's from Correctional Institutions Division Directors Review Committee. Okay, I'm reading it now. Correspondence requesting your name be removed from the negative mailing list of offender has been received and reviewed. The information in said letter was considered. However, it was the decision not to grant the request.

0: I decide that I'm going to pursue another appeal. So there'll be more waiting, but I'm determined to take on the fight to be able to see Estrella in person again. That feels like our biggest obstacle right now. And then everything changes again.
1: At this point, the virus hits 54 countries with nearly 3,000 deaths worldwide. As we enter the month of March, state governments of California, New York, Maryland, Utah, Kentucky, and Oregon declare a state of emergency.
0: It's March of 2020, and Allred is on lockdown 24 hours a day. COVID-19 has arrived, and the prisons are especially a dangerous place for a virus. Estrella says the prison has even blocked access to the common shower areas. Now they're only allowed to bathe on Wednesdays and Fridays.
2: Pues nosotros estamos en, yo, mira, si fuera, ya sabes, yo estaría en un avión ya yéndote a ver.
3: Sí, yo sé, pero no podemos, no, yo creo que no va a haber visitas por el momento.
0: Despite everything that's happening, Estrella is, well, she's still Estrella. She's managing to find the bright side in everything. On this day, she calls to tell me that they've finally been given face masks. Estrella says she loves her mask, and not just because it makes her feel safe.
3: Hey. Si uso el bozal, no se me mira la barba. También me puedo amarrar las dos cintas de arriba y las dos cintas de abajo me las puedo poner como un moño, como diadema.
0: She says the mask is great because it covers her beard. And that comes in handy now that their bathroom time is restricted. But she says it's also a lot of fun. Some days Estrella ties the strings behind her ears and uses the mask as a headband. Sometimes she wears it as a choker. Other days, she tells me that she transforms into Shakira. She says she puts on her mask, turns up the music in her cell, closes her eyes, and she imagines she's a belly dancer shaking her hips far, far away from Allred. Coming up on Latino USA, Estrella receives some good news. But is it really good news? Stay with us. No te vayas.

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2: 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I'm Maria Hinojosa. We're going to get right back to Estrella's story.
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5: Gracias por usar Centrilink. Puede comenzar la conversación ahora.
2: It's June of 2020, the next time we talk, and Estrella has some news.
6: Cuando me llegó todo el papeleo del parol, yo dije, ¿por qué me está llegando todo el papeleo del parol? Pero también dice que soy elegible, tal vez por lo del coronavirus.
2: Estrella has been informed that she's now eligible to apply for early parole. If she is granted parole, it would mean an early release. And this should be a joyous occasion. After all, Estrella is desperate to leave Allred.
6: Ella me dijo que no era justo, que no era conveniente que yo fuera ahorita a migración.
2: But Melissa, Estrella's lawyer, has warned her that getting paroled now, while Trump is still in office, is dangerous. And that's because Estrella still has to fight to remain in the United States. Estrella has just one tangible avenue to gain legal status. It's the so-called victim visa that we mentioned earlier. Remember, before all of this happened, Estrella had run away and had reported her partner's abuse, and a judge had ruled in her favor. But the U visa application is a long process with slim chances of approval. And the minute her current prison sentence ends, there's a good possibility Estrella will be picked up by ICE because she still has a pending deportation order hanging over her head. And perhaps that's where the real danger lies. Estrella needs to apply to cancel her deportation. Her lawyer thinks Estrella has a good case based on fear of persecution. Estrella says she was brutalized in Mexico due to her status as a trans woman and would likely be subject to violence again in Mexico. But her lawyer says the Trump administration has made it almost impossible to get approved for a waiver right now. And that means that Estrella could be immediately deported to Mexico. And that possibility, she says, is worse than all of the violence she faces at Allred. No, no. Estrella tells me she thinks her only option right now might be to commit an infraction that would get her a write-up and then get her sent back to solitary.
7: No, espérate. ¿De verdad?
2: And I just can't believe what she's saying to me.
6: Pues sí. Yo regresando allá, automáticamente pierdo el parón.
2: She says she could sabotage her chances of getting paroled. And then I sit with her on the phone for a few moments in silence. Getting another infraction will not only extend her time in a place where she's been abused and where she is constantly in danger, but it won't reflect well on her record later when she has to fight her deportation. But getting out now will certainly mean that battle will be lost anyway. Estrella is between a rock and a hard place once again. Sometimes it feels like there's no place for Estrella in the United States. But there's something about Estrella's ability to always pull through, to always emerge from the ashes stronger, that always gives me hope.
6: Una promesa desde que en la segunda entrevista en Forest Factor, recuérdalo, ¿ok? Eso es...
7: Oh, lo de la gran mariscal.
6: Sí, lo que más, una de las cosas de mis sueños que más me mantiene de pie.
7: Bueno, porque eso va a pasar.
2: Estrella has this vision she tells me about. It's a dream that keeps her going, that one day she'll be the Grand Marshal of the Pride Parade in New York City, that she'll lead the parade covered in glitter and colorful feathers. The crowd will cheer. They'll love and accept and applaud Estrella for who she is. And she'll finally, she dreams, finally be at home.

0: Estrella remains incarcerated at the All Red Unit. Her projected release date is July of 2023. Her fight continues. My thanks to producers Julieta Martinelli and Julia Rocha for producing this story with me. We're going to end our show as we often do with one of our How I Made It segments. These are stories about Latina and Latino creators and the work they do. Chicano Batman is a band made up of four Latinos from Southern California whose singular sound mixes psychedelic rock sensibilities with a host of vintage references like Brazilian Tropicalia, Latin American soul ballads from the 1970s, Mexican cumbia, and so much more. The group dropped their fourth studio album this past May. The LA-based group has been playing together for around a decade and has been highly acclaimed for their eclectic sound, but also their throwback style. Opening for acts like Jack White, Vampire Weekend, and Alabama Shakes, the band has managed to garner attention on some of the biggest stages across the globe, including spots at Coachella in 2015 and 2017. Their latest album, Invisible People, takes listeners on a new, funky, soul-infused journey, from tunes that have heavy hip-hop influences to more synth-based tracks. They've ditched their classic matching suits to bring in their four distinct personalities and putting those individual flavors into their most diverse album yet. We spoke with two of Chicano Batman's members, Carlos Arevalo and Eduardo Arenas, to learn a little bit more about how they didn't get pigeonholed as a Latino band and how they've reinvented themselves on their latest album while also staying true to exactly who they've always been.
1: My name is Eduardo Arenas, and I play bass in Chicano Batman.
2: My name is Carlos Arevalo. I play guitar in Chicano Batman.
1: Chicano Batman sound has evolved. We've been a band for more than 10 years.
2: A lot of our music in the past was kind of rooted in the ballads of Latin American soul records.
1: The first couple of times that people saw us play, they were just, they'd still just stare at us. Honestly, they're trying to figure out what the hell it is that they came to see and how it is that we're doing it.
2: What we're doing is so unique because of who we each are. We've always been unified by the fact that we always wore matching outfits on stage. We would wear three-piece suits, which comes from, I guess you could say, like the Beatles, how they would wear matching suits, and then a lot of soul groups would emulate that style. We would do that, and that was a cool way to be unified as a group. But we started realizing what it was doing was also not letting our own personalities shine within the group.
1: Diversifying and letting each one of us kind of express ourselves just creates a whole different dimension about how sophisticated and how deep our roots go into our own identity. I see you dancing in the morning. I feel much better now that you are. Each one of these guys has such a complex world of music that they're bringing to the table that we had no idea about. And his understanding of that music and where it comes from and how it's evolved is a huge encyclopedia for this band to tap into. That's what keeps this band grounded, is if we are who we are, the blood is the same. We just keep evolving with different lens about how much more we can do with what we got. I think what made Chicano Batman more mainstream is that we started calling ourselves a rock band.
2: There's so much variation and possibilities under the umbrella term rock. Generic as the term is itself, there's just so many ways you can move within that spectrum. We're not the first group to come up with this kind of plan or template. There's this band called the Mars Volta. Omar Rodriguez Lopez and Cedric Bixler Zavala are Latinos, Puerto Rican, and Chicano in the group. they were being recognized, you know, amongst bands like Red Hot Chili Peppers. Being taken on the road with groups like Soundgarden. And they never were sold as like a Latino band. I saw how much more freedom you had sold as like a Latino band.

0: front of a lot more people that would not have come to see us because they would not go see a Latinx alternative band.
1: And we can stand shoulder to shoulders with the best of them. We have something just as beautiful and unique to offer if you give us the opportunity to do so.
0: Sometimes you just have to like aim real high. And then once you got access to mainstream, then you can really be impactful on all those people that are looking up to you. And I think we've had that experience where people are saying, wow, I can't believe you played on a platform with Jack White, or you played Coachella and all these different things. And you're a Latino band. Like, that makes me feel like I can do something with my life.
1: It's just a way to get your foot in the door. And once you're in there, you know, I mean, we never deny who we are or anything. Like, we're still who we've always been.
0: It's like we're operating in all these different spheres that we never thought we'd have access to. But at the end of the day, we're still called Chicano Batman, and it's an empowering name. And we are still four Latinos rocking in that world.
2: She's the pink elephant in the room. She's so mercenary with perfume.
1: The name of Chicano Batman's fourth record is called Invisible People.
2: Pink elephant in the room.
1: We kind of wanted to do something very different, flip it upside down.
2: Yeah.
1: A big part of the inspiration for this record was just that West Coast sound that we grew up with, that's in our veins. Hearing the hard-hitting beats of Dr. Dre, Snoop Dogg, Tupac.
0: We wanted to make an album that was the best album we'd ever heard.
1: We started demoing the new record in 2018, and it took a year of writing and coming up with demos and figuring out direction before we finally tracked the record in February of 2019.
0: The label was saying, you guys should do a song for Record Store Day. So we said, okay. So we got in the studio, and then we put together what is now known as Blank Slate.
2: Hello, I just want you in my life.
0: We sent it over to the label, and they said, no. This year is too good. This has to be on an album. I think we were just not worried about genres. This one, we just disregarded all of those things and really explored the uncomfortable ceiling.
1: We know we wanted people to bob their heads because that's what the music does that we listen to.
0: It's just a lot more raw now. More danceable, it's funky, it's fresh, it's dark.
1: So the title track, Invisible People, came about. One day I was driving around Lincoln Heights with our lead singer, and I was talking to him about a song idea that I had. I was like, what do you think about making a song called Invisible People? And he was like, all right, what are you thinking? So we're talking about 2018. This is like the height of Trump. He's already been using anti-immigrant, anti-Latino rhetoric for years up to that point. I was upset about that whole situation and also just how Latinos were perceived in the U.S. by mainstream media.
2: Invisible people, we're tired of living in the dark.
1: Why can't the Latino be in the mainstream magazine? Why can we only be in the magazines that we create for ourselves?

0: It's like we're here, but they don't notice us.
1: With the platform that we have for the public to see Latinos as people is empowering. See us as artists, as people with a sense of humor, you know, educated people. We're taking over the narrative of our existence on this planet, in our communities, in our states, our roles in society, our roles in families, and keeping them together. It has to come from us. We're a rich people, and we have a rich culture. And if we don't start rephrasing these statements and these ideas and these ideals, then nobody's going to do it for us. You got to find your own voice. It's inside each one of us, and you just got to search for it, find it, and lock it in.

0: That's it for today. Latino USA is produced by Miguel Macias, Julieta Martinelli, Ginny Montalvo, Alisa Escarce, and Alejandra Salazar, with help this week from Adriana Tapia and Raúl Pérez. We're edited by Luis Treyes, with help from Andrea López Cruzado. Our engineers are Stephanie LeBeau, Julia Caruso, and Leah Shaw. Our director of programming and operations is Natalia Fidelholtz. This week, we say goodbye to our wonderful digital editor, Amanda Alcántara. Amanda is an incredible journalist and a writer with her own self-published novel. And it's in these times when people are making extraordinary decisions about their life. So congratulations, Amanda, for great work here at Futuro Media. You did so much. And for your next big adventure back in the Dominican Republic. Oh, que te vaya bien. Y gracias, Amanda. Our New York Women's Foundation Ignite Fellow is Julia Rocha. Our interns are Jimena del Cerro and Emilce Quiroz. 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Our theme music was composed by Zenia Rubinos. 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I'm your host and executive producer, Maria Hinojosa. Join us again on our next episode. And in the meantime, look for us on all of your social media. Ahí los veo. Hasta la próxima. Chao.
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0: Coming up on The Arts Hour with me, Nikki Badey, British-Argentinian actor Anya Taylor-Joy on playing a con artist in the new TV series Lucky. Supergirl, the Australian actor Millie Alcock, talks about DC's latest summer movie. Cuban artist Tania Bruguera on her conceptual and political work. And American author Dave Eggers discusses his new novel about the art world, Contraposto.
1: I wrote about art for many years, and I was a designer and illustrator here and there. And so all these ideas were sort of percolating, and maybe 15, 20 years ago, I started thinking about these two characters that embody different approaches to a life in the arts.
0: Also on the show, South Korean singer-songwriter Peggy Gu talks about becoming a superstar DJ, and I'll be talking to the Portuguese musician Ana Lua Caiano about reimagining her country's musical heritage. All that and more still to come on The Arts Hour.
2: BBC News with Sue Montgomery. The organisation behind huge student protests in India, which has led an unprecedented challenge to Narendra Modi's government, have called off their protests. The Cockroach Junta Party said the administration had accepted all of its demands, including the resignation of the Education Minister, Dharmendra Pradhan, who was the main target of the demonstrations. A new minister has been appointed, and the government has said no protesters will face criminal charges. Here's Yogita Lamayi in Delhi.
3: This is the moment when the protesters found out they'd won. What followed was a party. At the same spot where for days they chanted angry slogans, had been tear gassed and beaten, today they danced.
2: The French Prime Minister has warned that devastating wildfires will continue to burn, with unfavourable weather making the challenge of controlling them even tougher. Nearly 200,000 people have now been evacuated from affected areas around the city of Bordeaux, where a giant military cargo plane has been deployed for the first time to drop fire retardant. It joins other aircraft tackling the blazes. Eleonore Carrois is France's Foreign Minister for International Partnership.
4: France is facing really an exceptionally intense fire season. This is really unseen. We have 32 large fires that are ongoing in different areas of the country. So to respond to that, of course, all the firefighters in the country have been mobilized. But in addition to that, the army was sent out to support firefighters.
2: The Prime Minister of Spain, Pedro Sanchez, says firefighters are working to save lives as wildfires continue to blaze west of Madrid. He was speaking in the fire zone, where more than 90,000 people have been told to leave their homes or are in lockdown. The president of Kazakhstan has told Vladimir Putin that Russia's war with Ukraine needs to end. Kasym-Jomart Tokayev, who's considered an ally of Moscow, was speaking alongside the Russian president. Here's Paul Moss.
5: President Tokayev was speaking at a summit meeting in public, which makes his comments all the more pointed. It's rare for Kazakhstan politicians to talk about the war in Ukraine, let alone say something which could be seen as criticizing it. Mr. Tokayev emphasized he thought Russia was a great country, but he bemoaned the deaths of people he said represented the gene pool of both Ukraine and Russia. He also described the conflict as one between states, not a civil war, which contradicts Vladimir Putin's insistence that Ukraine has always been a part of Russia.
2: World News from the BBC. Iran has claimed that one of its commercial ships was attacked by Ukraine, causing an explosion which killed one sailor and injured another. The alleged incident took place in the Caspian Sea, which is used for maritime transport between Iran and Russia. Ukraine's President Zelensky has only said that Russian ships in the Caspian had been targeted and that they were carrying military equipment. Israeli forces have detained dozens of Palestinians in the occupied West Bank after four Palestinians and two Israelis were killed in a confrontation on Friday. It began when armed Israeli settlers approached a Palestinian village. The Israeli Prime Minister has threatened to take powerful action in response to the incident in the village of Tel. Two students have been expelled from a Nigerian university for alleged involvement in what were termed homosexual activities. The Confluence University of Science and Technology announced that the decision had been approved by its governing body. Makwachi Okafor reports from Lagos.
6: The university announced on Friday that two students had been expelled over alleged involvement in a same-sex relationship. The university said the disciplinary action followed its students' rules and regulation, adding that it remained committed to maintaining discipline and providing a safe learning environment. Nigeria's anti-LGBT laws have been criticized by rights groups who say they have contributed to discrimination, violence and harassment against LGBT people. Activists say reports, attacks, threats and blackmail remain common.
2: In cycling, today Pogačar of Slovenia is set to secure a record-equalling fifth Tour de France after a dramatic penultimate stage. Ecuador's Richard Carapaz clinched victory on Alpe d'Huez as Sepp Kuss crashed twice while leading in the last few kilometres. Pogačar needs to avoid a race-ending crash in Sunday's processional stage to become the joint most successful rider in the Tour's history.
0: Hello and welcome to the Arts Hour from the BBC World Service. I'm Nikki Beatty, bringing you a star-studded lineup of guests and some cultural companionship with the best global arts and culture conversation from across the BBC and beyond. Coming up, British-Argentinian actor Anya Taylor-Joy on playing a con artist in the new TV series Lucky. Supergirl, the Australian actor Millie Alcock, on DC's latest big screen revival, and American author Dave Eggers discusses his new novel about the art world, Contrapposto. Also on the show, South Korean singer-songwriter Peggy Gu talks about becoming a superstar DJ. Cuban artist Tania Bruguera talks about her conceptual and political work, and that's not all. I'll be talking to the Portuguese musician Ana Lua Caiano later in the show. And joining me on this journey, we welcome back to the Arts Hour studio, Katie Puckrick as this week's cultural critic. Before we go any further, Katie, do you have a cultural highlight that you would like to recommend to the world this week?
7: Yeah, Nikki. So I've recently joined a folk choir where the work is really listening. It's about listening where to place your voice. The harmonies get really weird. And this is not folk music, but I've recently discovered this beautiful work by the young composer Christopher Churcher. These are pieces that he wrote while he was still a student between age 17 to 20, somewhere around there. And it's choral, shimmering, dissonant harmonies that resolve celestially. Really spooky. I like listening to things that you can't predict where they're going. Creamy, dreamy, poignant. And it's also interesting because he's writing from the perspective of LGBTQ plus longing, loss of being an outsider. So it sounds like it's church music, but it's actually secular music. And the album is called Moonrise.
0: Thank you, Katie. What a lovely, creamy, dreamy description. First up on the Arts Hour today, British-Argentinian actor Anya Taylor-Joy spent the early years of her life in Buenos Aires. She arrived in London with her family, age six, not speaking any English. Young Anya didn't want to learn the language because she thought they might one day move back to Argentina. Now she's a global screen star. Though she's worked widely in film, it's a television role which is her most celebrated, playing chess impresario Beth Harmon in the huge hit Netflix series The Queen's Gambit. Her latest role sees her playing a confidence artist on the run, who's wanted by the FBI in the Apple TV crime thriller series Lucky. It's based on the book of the same name by Marissa Stapley. The show's all-star ensemble cast includes Annette Bening, Ingenue Ellis-Taylor, and Timothy Olyphant. Anya Taylor-Joy is the eponymous Lucky, and she takes us on a wild and preposterous ride of twists, turns, and thrills. She spoke to the BBC's Joe Wiley, but first, here's a little taste of the show.
8: How can someone so small cause so much trouble?
9: Whatever game you're playing here, Lucky, it's not going to go the way you think it will. I'm done running. From you, from anyone.
10: Why did you want to do it? Why did you want to do Lucky? What appealed about her to you?
11: The first thing that made me excited was Reese Witherspoon's company, Hello Sunshine, said, we have read this book and we want you to co-produce it with us, which is extraordinary. You know, I have a production company, Lady Killer, and this was my first opportunity to really do it. And I thought, okay, if I love the book and I feel like I have something to add here, this is such a good first opportunity. And I read the book and I was fascinated by the idea of somebody in a genre that we've all seen and we all love, which is, you know, cons, and it's sexy, and it's George Clooney, and it's a fantastic genre. But like, what is the reality of that like? What is it like when you can't stand still, when nobody knows your real name, when you're constantly having to lie in order to be able to get to the next day? And I was curious about that.
10: So what research did you do? Did you have to do any research?
11: Yeah, I read a couple of books on it. I find it so interesting that we all just call them con people, but it's confidence artists. That's what it is. And I think I was really interested in how willing people are to believe in what you tell them and in the way that you convey that message. People just really do want to believe you at your word.
10: Where do you think that comes from? That is a fascinating thing.
11: I think people, I mean, this is getting very deep, but I think that's people don't want to admit that they don't know, and they want to have a sense of structure. And I think the reality is that most of us have to be honest with the fact that there are many things that we will never have answers to. And so when somebody shows up and they're assured, then you don't really have to deal in that murky darkness that I think is the reality of life.
10: I guess that goes for the, like, the great leaders, doesn't it? Evangelical leaders, and when people just are there, they just believe, they want to believe, they just want to be told, and
11: people want structure.
10: Yeah, absolutely. And did you speak to anyone, anybody who's been in that world at all? Well, the books were enough.
11: And I think because I produced it, I was so a part of every single conversation of creating this world, and that meant that I felt like I had a real understanding of not only Lucky, but also exactly how to slot myself into this thing that we had meticulously put together. So it was such a fabulous way of doing research for this, because I knew what it was going to sound like, I knew what it was going to look like, I knew what I was going to wear. So helpful.
10: Okay, so you're very much in control.
11: Very involved. I am detail orientated, and I'm also really passionate and excited and obsessive about the thing that I care about, which is this art form, you know. And I feel so grateful to have worked with wonderful people who were empowering and who cared and taught me a lot along the way, and what a great first experience.
10: Okay, and physically, you just said you kind of ran so much, but did it take its toll? What were the physical challenges for you?
11: I think I've done a lot of projects where I'm supposed to be the best in the world at whatever physical activity I'm doing, and that's been so much fun because it scratches the perfectionist side of my brain. But for Lucky, she's not a superhero. And the point, and something that I was really interested in, is I wanted there to be a form of audience wish fulfillment where you place yourself in her shoes and you think, gosh, I hope I'd be able to think of something like that, or I hope that I would be that, you know, quick-witted, essentially.
0: Anya Taylor-Joy discussing her Apple TV series, Lucky. Well, Katie, I found the first two episodes that had dropped by the time we recorded this show a bit ridiculous. I actually wished that it had been a wink at the audience sort of comedy instead of asking me to take it seriously. She, though, Anya Taylor-Joy, is fully committed to the role. She does a valiant job, as do the other actors. But you are this week's cultural critic. So what did you think?
7: Well, I thought this was about confidence artists and tricksiness and people pulling a fast one, but really it was just a glorified damsel in distress drama where she's being chased and beaten up and hoodwinked and given all sorts of frights. And it made me anxious to watch. I wasn't really enjoying it.
0: So what is the appeal, assuming it had have been about a con artist?
7: It might be later on.
0: Yes, exactly. It might develop into that a bit more. But what is the appeal of the con artist?
7: Well, the idea of a trickster is such an archetype across all cultures. You love that idea of somebody who is powerful, not because they're big, strong, rich, but because they're wily. They have some skills. They have street smarts. So in a way, they're admirable anti-heroes. But also it's interesting to follow their stories because as a viewer, you put yourself in the position of the person who was tricked and you size yourself up against them and you think, would I have fallen for that?
0: Yes.
7: So I think it's one of those things where you watch these shows and you think, I'm better than they are. I am superior.
0: And do you have a favorite con artist on screen or in literature?
7: I loved the Steven Spielberg film from about, I don't know, 25 years ago, Catch Me If You Can.
0: Oh, brilliant, with Leonardo DiCaprio.
7: Yeah, and Tom Hanks, and that was great. And that was based on a real-life con artist, Frank Abagnale Jr. And if anybody's seen that film, you'll remember the character. It's this like teenage boy who just sweet-talks his way into being an airline pilot, being a surgeon, and along the way he's passing bad checks and doing all sorts of backstreet scooches.
0: And all the time being so utterly charming. Thank you, Katie Puckrick. You're listening to The Answer from the BBC World Service. The American writer Dave Eggers began his career in journalism. His breakthrough book, published 26 years ago, was called A Heartbreaking Work of Staggering Genius. The title was supposed to be ironic. However, the critics agreed. He's had huge success since, with novels including A Hologram for the King and The Circle, both adapted into films. Before writing, Dave Eggers wanted to be an artist, and it was this interest that's inspired his latest novel, Contrapposto, an Italian word which means counterpoint and refers to the standing position of the human body with weight leaning on one leg. Michelangelo's sculpture of David is a perfect example. In this book, we follow the journey of Cricket, a shy but romantic boy growing up in small-town America who falls in love with art, and Olympia, a spirited older girl who encourages his ambitions. When Dave Eggers spoke to the BBC Samira Ahmed, she asked him how long this story had been gestating.
1: I've been thinking about it 20-odd years, or maybe longer. I mean, ever since I was briefly in art school myself in the early 90s. And so having fled, I always thought about some of the things I learned and didn't learn in art school. And then I wrote about art for many years, and I was a designer and illustrator here and there. And so all these ideas were sort of percolating. And maybe 15, 20 years ago, I started thinking about these two characters that embody different approaches to a life in the arts.
12: So you say that you had studied at art school, and there are moments in this novel which rang so true. I thought, did these things happen to you? So he gets an internship in a really pretentious Chicago art gallery where nobody comes to the exhibition at all. Did that happen?
1: Well, I covered art for many years, mostly in San Francisco, a little bit in Chicago, and I was never in any gallery ever when there was another human in that building. And so there were some, and there still remain, and anywhere in any city, there's so many of these beautiful spaces with great artwork on the walls and nobody's there. And I think that there's a little bit of a failure to present a welcoming atmosphere to the public. And so I always think it's tragic when you have everything, you have these great young artists or aspiring artists or any late career, whatever, but you don't have a welcoming sort of message. These places can be so off-putting and sterile and snobby. And of all the popular art forms, I think visual art is the most distancing and the most aloof. And I think it's so sad because it should be the most accessible art form because you don't even have to read. You can just walk in and take in a picture. So why these galleries have created such a snooty atmosphere, I think, is really a disservice to the great work that they often show.
12: Yeah. One of the loveliest things about this novel is that sense of the relationship between an older teacher imparting their wisdom to the young Cricket, and as Cricket grows older, he in a sense wants to do the same. And it's interesting how long you have been a champion for young people, and particularly around reading and writing and creativity, and setting up centres in places like Brooklyn and San Francisco. And I should say, this was a long time before the current moral panic and the backlash against social media and tech. You must have some evidence of the impact of those places, because it's never been open for it nearly 20 years now?
1: 24 years. We opened in 2002 in San Francisco. Now there's 74 centers around the world. And so the idea is applicable anywhere. One just opened in Toowoomba, Australia, that I'll see later on this year.
12: I mean, have there been published writers who've come? Not that that's the primary goal, but are there writers who've come through?
1: Sure. The most recent was Javier Zamora, who wrote a beautiful book called Solito about coming up to the U.S. as an unaccompanied minor. He was one of our students and then a tutor and then went on, got his master's and PhD and everything else. I mean, Sally Wen Mao is an award-winning poet. Shanaka Hodge, she had a whole Marvel series. She started as a 16-year-old with us. Not that they needed us. These were all gifted kids that just, we were part of their journey, but mostly we're just trying to make these kids feel heard, feel that their words have power. And right now, on an existential level, making sure that they don't cede their voice to ChatGPT. They have to learn how to write in their own voice, know that it means something to use their own language, and that any time they let a machine speak for them, they've become voiceless.
0: Dave Eggers, and the novel is Contrapposto. Our cultural critic on today's Arts Hour is the mighty Katie Puckrick. How did you respond to his words, Katie, just then about losing your voice if you rely on large language model forms of AI to write?
7: The way to discover what your voice actually is through writing. Formulating concepts, devising rhythms, delighting in making connections between things that don't seem that they have anything in common with each other. And when you just outsource your thinking to a machine, you're atrophying your brain. And the thing about AI is that it's lowest common denominator of whatever it's been fed. And a lot of times it's just been fed junk food work. So it's so banal. I write about perfumes.
0: Yes.
7: And so in the course of doing that, I look at a lot of brand publicity and the brand statements and their blurbs. And so many of them are so obviously just churned out by AI. It's the same idea over and over again. In fact, my job is to punch up that copy. So I 100% agree with Dave that if you don't use it, you'll lose it.
0: And in what ways, if at all, do you find that visual arts is closed off and exclusive?
7: I don't know if the visual arts is closed off and exclusive. I guess you could make a case that perhaps the way it's presented, if you wander into a gallery, an empty gallery in the middle of the afternoon, and it might seem a little daunting because you're the only person in there, and maybe there's a plummy-voiced lady on the door asking you to sign in a book. But when you think about some of the world-class museums like that are here in London, for instance, they're jammed. You can't get up close to the painting, whether it's the National Gallery or the Tate Modern.
0: Katie, thank you so much. You're listening to The Arts Hour from the BBC World Service. Born in South Korea, Peggy Gu has become a world-respected DJ. In 2019, she was in Forbes magazine's 30 Under 30 list of the most influential people from Asia. A singer too, she's just dropped a new track with Ira Starr, one of Nigeria's biggest music artists. It's called Woman.
13: If you're confident, put your hands on your body.
0: Having studied fashion design in London, Peggy Gu didn't take the obvious route to DJ stardom. She told the BBC's Nick Grimshaw that it was in the German capital, Berlin, that her career and word-of-mouth fame took off.
14: I used to work at the record store when I moved to Berlin. I moved to Berlin to understand the music, electronic music, dance music a bit better. Mm-hmm. And I really feel like Berlin made me understand what techno music really is, because I was more always like house music girl. But now Berlin kind of upgraded my taste, I always say like that. London is where I started DJing when I was in university. I started having resident DJ in the clubs here. But I remember making so many mistakes back in that day, playing wrong track, clear the floor. I was playing for two people, one person. And if I think about it, all those experiences kind of helped me learn faster as a DJ and producer too.
15: What was it that made you want to do it in the first place? What was that the call to DJing and to the dance floor for you?
14: I always was a kid that who always showed the new music to my friend. Hey, do you know this song? Do you want to listen to this song? But I actually coincidentally got the first job as a DJ because I was in London College of Fashion, and they always do this Korean party in every university, and then they had someone, a DJ, booked, but he got canceled because his flight was canceled or something. And I was like, hi guys, I know how to DJ if you want to give me a shot. And I started DJing, and I kind of smashed it that night. And I started to play a little bit more, and then, yeah, I really got into it.
15: And that was it. Come
14: yeah,
15: on.
14: And I was going out every night.
15: Yes.
14: In London and Berlin. Uh-huh. Like, to see that DJ, to see that DJ. And then I was dancing, but I was staring at the DJ to learn how they mixed it and the transition and the journey. I was that weirdo. Was always that one weirdo.
15: You're a student. Yeah. A student.
14: Basically.
15: Yeah, you're a student of it. That weirdo.
14: But the DJ must be thinking, like, what is she?
15: Why
14: is she okay?
15: Staring at me? How does it begin for you? How does a song begin for you when you go into that creative music making process? Where, what's day one like for you?
14: It's really hard to explain that, but a lot of people do ask me, what is your creative process? It's one of those things that I always have to start with some kind of inspiration. Mm-hmm. I like to listen to a lot of records before I make music. And then the inspiration has to be there, and I start from there. And then I think about the lyrics, and then I put, well, my signature sound, bass line. And then when the song is done, I try to write the lyrics. Depends, like, on the inspiration. Yeah. It always changes.
15: Uh-huh. And do you play stuff out to people? Like,
14: yeah.
15: Will you test it on friends or test it in the club?
14: 100%. I always give it to my friend who has no idea anything about music. I was like, how does this sound to you? And she was like, I like it. I was like, okay, it worked. It works. And then I give it to one of my favorite producers, uh-huh. Fran. And then I have a few mentors that I would send it to. Uh-huh. So, yeah.
15: And I want to talk to you about what effect the dance floor has had on you and what it does have on you. I always like hearing from DJs where they enjoy to go and party and go to dance. Is there a place where you think is doing it better than anywhere else right now in the world?
14: That's a great question, because I don't believe in DJ who doesn't like to dance. It's like when someone says, don't trust skinny chef. Kind of same thing, though, isn't it?
15: Right.
14: No?
15: Yeah.
14: I don't trust
15: a DJ that doesn't like to dance.
14: Yeah, it's true. Like, I used to go out. That was like the club was my church. Uh-huh. And if I get a chance to be able to see someone else's performance, whether it's a DJ or artist, I always go. The most recent one I went to was Bad Bunny. I went there not only because I'm a fan of him, but I wanted to get inspiration. And that was in Madrid.
15: Do we have more music coming after Woman?
14: Is there a record?
15: Yeah, you're working.
14: Something. Yeah. But probably not this summer.
15: Uh-huh.
14: I like to give a time in between so that track can breathe. Uh-huh. But I am working on something else.
15: Okay, exciting.
0: Peggy Goo. Katie Puckrick, do you agree that you should never trust a DJ who doesn't dance?
7: Yeah, I do agree. I mean, it depends on what kind of music they're playing. But if they're a dance DJ, you would hope the original inspiration came from their own personal tail feathers that they would shake upon occasion.
0: Do you think being a DJ is in any way as respected as being a musician who's mastered an instrument or two?
7: I think that being a DJ is absolutely as respected as being a musician and a composer, but it shouldn't be, because it is just playing records. It's just pushing go.
0: But no, but isn't it about, you know, weaving one beat and dropping another one and then going into another track? I mean, all
7: it
0: that
7: is,
0: singing.
7: It is that. And Peggy Goo is a composer herself.
0: Yeah.
7: She's a producer and a composer. So she covers the waterfront. But I've DJed over the years on occasion, and it's one of those things where you feel like you're an absolute genius for no reason. You know, you're just like, put on the record, put on the CD, press play, and then people are losing their minds, their eyes rolling back in their head on the dance floor. And you think, yes, I did that for you. You're yes. welcome. And it's really, there's not that much more to it.
0: No, you're a vibe architect, though, aren't you?
7: Oh, yeah, vibe architect. That's what it is.
0: Okay. Katie, thank you. That's it for part one of the show. But don't go away. Still to come, the star of Supergirl, Millie Alcock. And I'll be talking to Portuguese musician Ana Lua Caiano. The Arts Hour's back after this.
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0: Still to come on The Arts Hour with me, Nikki Beatty, my conversation with the Portuguese musician Ana Lua Caiano about reimagining her country's musical heritage. Supergirl herself, the Australian actor Millie Alcock, talks about DC's latest summer movie, and Cuban artist Tania Bruguera on her conceptual and political work. All that and more still to come on The Arts Hour.
18: BBC News with Eileen McHugh. The French Prime Minister has warned that devastating wildfires will continue to burn, with unfavourable weather making the challenge of controlling them even tougher. Nearly 200,000 people have been evacuated around the city of Bordeaux. In neighbouring Spain, the Prime Minister says the emergency services are working to save lives as wildfires continue to burn west of Madrid. More than 90,000 people have been told to leave their homes or are in lockdown. An LGBT parade in the German capital has been called off after a vehicle crashed into a crowd. Police say several people have been injured and are searching for the driver. Details are still coming in. The organisation behind huge student protests in India has called off the demonstrations. The Cockroach Junta Party said its demands had been met after the education minister resigned. Kazakhstan's president has told Vladimir Putin the war with Ukraine needs to end. Kasym-Jomart Tokayev said the conflict was playing into the hands of Russia's enemies. Iran says one of its commercial ships has been attacked by Ukraine in the Caspian Sea, killing a sailor. Ukraine's president said only Russian ships in the Caspian had been targeted. Senegal's president Bassirou Diomaye Faye has launched a new political party, underlining his split from his former ally Ousmane Sonko. The president sacked Mr. Sonko as prime minister in May. Protests have taken place in Tunisia's capital under the slogan "Hungry people against stuffed prisons." It's the latest demonstration against the policies of President Kais Saied. And a man's been remanded in custody in Egypt, accused of vandalising a Cadillac that belonged to the late president, Gamal Abdel Nasser. Police say he had no idea the rare car had any historical value. That's the latest from BBC World News.
0: Welcome back to The Arts Hour from the BBC World Service with me, Nikki Beatty. And if you've only just joined us, in the first half of the show, we heard from British-Argentinian actor Anya Taylor-Joy about her latest role in the TV series Lucky, American writer Dave Eggers on his early aspirations as an artist, and South Korean DJ Peggy Gou on taking to the decks for the first time. Coming up, I'll be chatting to the Portuguese musician breaking new ground with old forms, Ana Lua Caiano, and we'll hear from Cuban artist Tania Bruguera. But first, the character of Supergirl was invented by DC Comics in 1959 as a female cousin to Superman. This year, the Australian actress Millie Alcock fully becomes the superheroine in the DC Universe's latest attempt at a summer blockbuster after first appearing as Kara at the end of the 2025 film Superman. Our heroine, Supergirl, was born Kara Zor-El to parents who lived on the planet Krypton before its destruction. They sent her to Earth, but as a young adult, we find her adrift and in self-destruct mode. When her beloved dog Crypto is shot by a space pirate with a poison dart, a predicament I'm sure we can all relate to, she refocuses and seeks revenge. The film's planet hopping was recreated in Watford, a town close to London, England. Less interstellar, more suburban, and home to Warner Brothers Studios in the UK. When Millie Alcock spoke to the BBC's Greg James, he asked her what it was like stepping out on set for the first day of filming.
19: Day one was incredibly cold in the absolutely infamous Watford.
20: Oh, it's supposed to be magical. Tell me it's magical. Tell me that you flew on day one.
19: I didn't. I was outside. It was magical. We had fake snow. It was a scene that is in the trailer with the lovely David Corenswet, mm-hmm. where I land on Earth. And I was speaking in Kryptonian, and I was so excited, but also terrified. The first day on any job, I think, is very overwhelming. I don't think that they should record anything for the first week that you do on set,
20: true.
19: Because you're still kind of getting your feet. But it was really lovely to have David there. And he was very gracious and gave some advice about potential bruising, which happens, but you get really proud.
20: Yeah, of course.
19: Yeah, you're like...
20: You're supposed to get beaten up in these films.
19: Yeah.
20: You're Superman or Supergirl.
19: Exactly.
20: That's the whole thing.
19: Mm-hmm.
21: Hey, I was just touching base to see when you think you might be coming back. You know, I'm just worried that you're not going to find your stride here if you keep going off-world all the time, Kara. I'm worried you're not going to find your people.
22: Yeah, well, that's the thing, Clark. I have no people. Home is wherever you are, buddy.
20: Music plays a huge role in this film, and you're clearly a big music fan.
19: Mm-hmm.
20: How close to Kara is your music taste, do you think?
19: So I would say that my taste in music is quite similar to Kara's.
20: Mm-hmm. I mean, she's quite a messy character. When we first join her in the film, she is kind of all over the place. She's getting drunk. She's having a nice time.
19: Mm-hmm.
20: So she's quite...
19: She's fun.
20: She's fun. She's loose.
19: Yeah.
20: Having a nice life.
19: Mm-hmm.
20: And the film itself has got some great throwbacks in there as well.
19: Yes.
20: Sort of iconic tracks, sort of 80s inspired, a lot of 90s and things. I was thinking Fontaine's DC.
19: I was thinking Fontaine. I made a playlist for Spotify, with Spotify.
20: Okay.
19: That people can go listen to very, very soon. And I did put Favorite by Fontaine's in there.
20: Interesting.
19: And Big Almost Made the Cut by Fontaine's.
20: Okay.
19: Yeah.
20: This is good.
19: Yeah.
20: And we were thinking maybe sort of Wet Leg, Wolf Alice.
19: Yes.
20: That sort
19: There's
20: of...
19: a wet... Yes, Wet Leg is in there.
20: But Kara's sort of good messy.
19: She's and great then, messy.
20: And what did you bring to her? What's the bit of Millie that's in Kara?
19: She is basically me, but I just can't fly. And that was kind of the most fascinating thing about doing this job in this really beautiful meta way that life loves to present you with these... full circle moments that hit you by pure surprise. Life's a trip, so.
20: What a lovely thing.
19: Yeah, that's... it was really, really lovely.
0: Millie Alcock talking about Supergirl. Today's cultural critic is Katie Puckrick. Is Supergirl and the DC universe your kryptonite?
7: Yeah, it is my kryptonite. Anything that is just churning out Sausage Factory, formulaic comic book stories over and over again, I just find it tedious, and I never would have gone to see this film had you not asked me to go have a little peek at it, and I loved it.
0: You did?
7: Yeah.
0: Okay, so what is it about, first of all, in a more general sense, what is it about the comic book universes, Marvel or DC, that still interests vast swathes of the world's population?
7: Well, the stories are classic. There's always a hero. There's a good guy and a bad guy, good over evil, special effects, those classic mythological tropes. And also for the studios, it's just a no-brainer. You don't have to think very hard. You just have to throw a lot of money at it. So those stories are classic.
0: What did you love about the film? Because, I mean, there's been a decline in box office dominance for Marvel and DC Universe fare at movie theaters. Supergirl has tanked at the box office.
7: I found Millie Alcock's performance so fresh, authentic, kind of slacker girl in her little space pod, just kind of jetting around the universe, pub crawling from planet to planet. No love interest. So refreshing.
0: Ah.
7: Nothing to do with trying to get the attention of a man. And she's just totally happy. I found her really aspirational.
0: excellent.
7: And also, the other thing is, she wasn't, for a superhero, she wasn't all about like, oh, I'm going to save you all, like, relax. Like, she didn't have that Superman energy of goody two-shoes. Her little flying flat that she lives in is like a cross between a teenage girl's bedroom and some kind of music festival that's gone on way too long. But she is quite motivated by saving her pet dog.
0: Well, Katie, I think they ought to use one of those many lines of yours on their poster. Thank you, Katie Puckrick. You're listening to The Arts Hour from the BBC World Service with me, Nikki Beatty. The Portuguese singer, multi-instrumentalist, producer and composer Ana Lua Caiano has just joined us in the studio. Welcome, Ana Lua.
3: Thank you.
0: Your second album is coming out later this year and it expands the musical language that you've been shaping, where Portuguese folk tradition collides with electronica, rhythmic experimentation and powerful vocals. Temos só seis anos para brincar e outros tão poucos na escola e tantos mais a trabalhar sem conteúdo direção. So your forthcoming album, will you tell me what the title is?
3: The title is, I'm going to say firstly in Portuguese.
0: Yes.
3: Devagar que a vida é curta. That means slowly as life is short. And it's a saying that my grandparents used to say. And when I was a kid, I didn't understand what it meant.
0: So is the whole album asking us to consider what we might find if we allow ourselves to slow down?
3: Yeah, it's a little bit because it's an album about death. It's a very dark album in a sense. But yeah, it invites us to slow down a little bit.
0: And you tackle the topics of death, war, other issues that trouble you. Is your work deliberately political?
3: Yeah, I don't think it's deliberately political, but I think it's very inspired by the things that I watch in the daily life. And some of the songwriters that I really appreciate in Portugal were from the dictatorship period, where they spoke about how bad was the dictatorship, but they couldn't say that. So I heard to a lot of political songwriters, and I think that inspired me in a way. And I speak about the habitational crisis, about immigration problems, about war and about everything that I see.
0: So the lead single is Uma Vida a Menos, mm-hmm. which I think means a lesser life, does it?
3: Yeah,
0: how does it translate?
3: A lifetime less.
0: A lifetime less. Yeah. But the theme seems to be work and workers' yeah. rights. Tell me a bit about that.
3: So this music speaks about how sometimes work is in the center of life and people don't have time to rest. In Portugal, we have a very low salary and people work a lot. Sometimes they have two jobs in order to pay the bills. So the name of the single is a little bit sarcastic. It's like we are working and we are losing life. Outra semana e outra sempre a mesma coisa. Duas horas de autocarro, oito horas de trabalho.
0: The video is shot by, is it somebody from your family?
3: Yeah.
0: Tell us who it is.
3: It's my sister, Joana Caiano.
0: So on this particular video, there is an office, because it's workers mm-hmm. repeating the same things every day, completely filled with soil. So they are literally buried.
3: Yeah.
0: And there is a phrase that there are more men buried in work than in graves.
3: And the music video showcases strange types of works, like taking out the keys of the computer with some chopsticks. And there's people that might not know what they are doing. They don't know what's the aim. So it's a little bit purposeless.
0: Yes. But the track has beat drops. It has piano.
3: Yeah.
0: At one point you walk in playing what looks like bagpipes to me.
3: Yeah.
0: There's percussion. You're a one-woman band, aren't
3: yeah.
0: you? So are there any unusual instruments on this album?
3: In this album, I try to balance this idea of a lot of rhythm and a lot of confusion with a little bit of silence.
0: Yeah.
3: I recorded sounds from a wool factory in Portugal.
0: Oh, so they're like field recordings.
3: Yeah, yes. And there's a lot of music that have those sounds of that are recorded in factories. I have also two rocks that the group of women that play a square drum. They played like castanholas. I don't know how to say, but it's the instrument.
0: Castanets?
3: Castanets, yeah, probably. But they they play that with the rocks from the river where their village is from. So they gave to me the rocks, and I also used that in the concert as well. So I tried to bring a little bit of those objects, strange objects, to the concert.
0: Is it too lofty then for me to describe you as an ethnomusicologist?
3: Yeah, you could describe me as that.
0: That's what you're doing in so many ways, isn't it? When I was making a little video to say that you were the guest on the Arts Hour today, and I was explaining that if you think of a female voice from Portugal and all you bring up is fado, then this is going to expand your musical touch points, yeah, isn't it? How do the Portuguese view what you do? How would they describe you?
3: I think it's very interesting because I have an audience that is a young audience that might be connected more to the dancing part of the music. And I have an audience that is more elderly, people, yes, that know the traditional songs. And it's very interesting after the concerts when they speak to me and they said, this rhythm remind me of a song that my mother used to sing. And for me, it's so beautiful that people, that sometimes I'm afraid they would be scared with the synthesizer, but no, they are very excited and they recognize something.
0: There is a track called Deixa-me Morto Morrer. Mm-hmm. Am I pronouncing that? Am I butchering that pronunciation?
3: It's in Portuguese, it's very hard to pronounce Portuguese, but it's almost Portuguese.
0: No, you
3: Deixa-me Morto Morrer. We eat the vowels, so it's very hard.
0: You eat the vowels. Yeah, I love that. Maybe that's what we need to learn to do. This is a track from your last album.
3: Mm-hmm. Yeah.
0: Will you tell us a little bit about it?
3: So this song, it was initially about a death of a person and the way someone deals with the death. And as the music continues, it's like, okay, let the dead man die and continue. Let's continue life. But then there's other interpretations, and someone thinks, this is about Salazar, for example, that was the dictator. And I really love to think that the music can change its meaning because of the environment, because now in Portugal, the far right started to grow a lot. So I think this music got another meaning because of that.
0: So just thinking about all these performances that you've got coming up across Europe this summer. So you're going to be at the WOMAD Festival in the UK this weekend, Galicia and Rioja in Spain in August, Sardinia, Florence in Italy. I'm interested to know how you've learned to transmit emotion and stories via your body and your face and your voice rather than the words, which many people won't understand. How do you work on that?
3: I think that even in Portugal, when I'm performing, I feel that in each song I'm kind of an actress. So I try to really feel what I'm saying, and I hope that people can relate and
0: I think they can
3: feel that.
0: What is the story behind your plaits or your braids? They are long ponytails on either side, so pigtails, but they're right down to below your ribs, and then you've got little bands all the way up to give them segments. Is that very Portuguese?
3: No, it's just started with the music video. Firstly, my hair grew a lot since the first music video where I used this. And then in this last Uma Vida Menos, we made a huge braids that go. There's a shot in the music video with the cows and everything, and the braids go all over the cows.
0: The
3: and sometimes the cows pull the braids. But the idea, and I want to continue to explore what these braids could mean. And in the next music videos, we're going to explore like the different uses of this braid. So it's a character as well.
0: It's a character, exactly. They are characters that are adding to you. Ana Lua Caiano, muito obrigada.
3: Muito obrigada.
0: You're listening to The Arts Hour from the BBC World Service with me, Nikki Beatty. Tania Bruguera is an artist from Cuba who's exhibited and in some cases performed her work across the globe. Her work is conceptual as well as political, often harnessing the public to take part. One example is her landmark piece, Tatlin's Whisper No. 6, which she staged in Havana. She invited people to come up to a microphone and say whatever they liked for 1 minute, after which actors in military uniforms escort them off the stage. The Cuban president at the time, Raul Castro, was seeking to improve relations with US President Barack Obama, and the government did not respond favorably to Tania's piece. With a new solo exhibition of her work opening in the UK, Tania Bruguera spoke candidly to the BBC's John Wilson about her memories of the controversial artwork from nearly two decades ago.
4: How did people seize that opportunity? What did they say?
5: It was insane. It was really... I had a friend, she doesn't understand Spanish, she say, I don't know what they talk about, the air is so thick, you can feel the fear. And it was fascinating using art to give people freedom.
4: I think it was 5 years later, 2014, you tried to restage that piece.
5: I restaged
4: and then you, but you were arrested and detained for several days. What happened?
5: Yeah, because one non-negotiable area is in Cuba, you never mix art with activism. You never invite dissidents to an artwork, which is what I did in 2009. A lot of dissidents came and spoke. But as an artist, you have to say, I have one time to do this, I'll do it properly. And if I don't exhibit anymore, doesn't matter. You know, the work has been done properly. Then you have to say, I have one time to do this, I'll do it properly. And if I don't exhibit anymore, doesn't matter. You know, the work

0: trained me, they trained 87 more people. People who didn't even know the work was happening because they were dissidents who had no idea who I was.
1: What, they were arrested in relation to your piece? 87 people were arrested, but even though they had nothing to do with it?
0: Yeah, because in Cuba they have a list of dissidents, and every time there is a national holiday or an important person is traveling to Cuba or there is some rumor that some protest is going to happen, they preventively detain people.
1: Right. But you say this was happening at a time of those bilateral talks when Obama and Raul Castro were talking about trade agreements, political rapprochement, and you were testing whether that would work with art. Now, you found out the hard way that that wasn't going to be so easy.
0: Mm-hmm.
1: You did leave Cuba eventually, and did you feel you were forced out? Did you want to leave?
0: No.
1: You would have stayed in Cuba if you could have done.
0: Yes, absolutely. I was forced. I was blackmailed. And to be honest, the reason I decide to leave is because they tried so much to convince me to leave that I knew I had that as a bargaining chip. So I say, I leave only if you liberate these artists. And I gave them a list of, like, I don't know, 20 people or something who are in prison. And that was basically it.
1: And they were all artists, 20 people.
0: There were some journalists, and also there were underage kids who were in prison.
1: Why did Cuba want you to leave the country? Why was it? Would it not have been simpler just to have locked you up, to have put you in prison?
0: In one of the interrogation sessions, they told me I would not be put in prison because I was not going to become the Cuban Ai Weiwei. So what they did is they put me in home detention, where I was for 9 months not able to leave my house, not even to buy food, to go to the doctor, to nothing. So I was for 9 months in my house.
1: Wow.
0: Like, literally, I could not even go to somebody else's in the building home.
1: So you are now living and working in the United States in this state of forced exile. How has the current political climate in America, in the US, affected your work, do you think?
0: Very much. It's very funny. The other day I was in a conversation in New York, and the person who was moderating presented me as somebody who come from the future to our present in the United States. And what he meant by that is I already been gone through a lot of things that are happening now in the United States. Like, you start feeling things I felt 30 years ago in Cuba. Like, people afraid of talking, people in their job being very careful about what they say. The government took money from the National Endowment for Humanities. This is the government responsibility for research and ideas. So I think all of that is pressure. Yes, it's not as evident as being detained from your home and being put in prison, but this is also censorship and it's also pressure.
2: Artist Tania Bruguera. Katie Puckrick is still with me in the studio as today's cultural critic. Are you drawn to experience Tania's exhibition after hearing that?
3: Oh, absolutely. I mean, what a brave woman anyway, in terms of standing her ground and the fact that she threw her political and artistic power behind getting those other prisoners released.
2: How do you feel about public performance art being used as political statement?
3: Well, all art is a political statement. Art is made in the context of the society that the artist lives in. And to claim that art is not political is from a position of privilege, because it's something that even I'm thinking about bossa nova that existed in Brazil in the 60s. And by the end of the 60s, bossa nova segued into tropicalia, which was kind of a psychedelic version of the same thing. And that was more working class, more overtly protest music. You know, we listen to it and think, oh, this is lovely martinis at sundown kind of thing on your yacht. But it was political protest against the right wing government at the time. And even the fact that the harmonies were quite dissonant and there was sort of ambiguous resolutions within the music. A lot of the artists had to, whether it was Jobim or whether it was Caetano Veloso, Gal Costa, they were harassed and hassled and sometimes had to self-exile.
2: Do I sense a new album of Brazilian deep cuts coming from you?

0: You, Katie Puckrek.
1: Well, that's a good idea.
0: Yes.
1: That's a good idea.
0: Thank you, Katie. We end today's Arts Hour with music from Algeria. Imarhan are a Tuareg band who combine North African desert blues with electric rock. Imarhan translates as the ones I care about, and they've just released their fourth album, Esam, meaning lightning. They're touring Europe in September and on their travels performed for the BBC's Catherine Tickell. Here, via an interpreter, their lead singer introduces the band and the track they played.
2: Je suis Saddam Ibrahim.
3: My name is Saddam Ibrahim, leader of the group Imarhan. I'm here in the studio today with Haiballah, Abkaldar, Tar and Hisham. We founded the group Itamarraset in 2006. As a band, we do our best to preserve Tuareg culture, our language and our traditions. For example, we only sing in Tamashek. This helps us nurture and protect our identity. It is a way to preserve the Tuareg's vocabulary and the poems which otherwise would slowly disappear, especially given that Tamashek isn't taught in schools. Keeping our language alive is the most important thing we can do.
2: Aujourd'hui, chez nous, en fait, c'est depuis la guerre du Mali, donc on a beaucoup de réfugiés.
3: Since the beginning of the war in Mali, many refugees have come to live in Tamanrasset. There isn't a single Tuareg house which doesn't have at least one or two refugee families living there. So, of course, we've felt the suffering of other people, and we can't turn a blind eye. Especially in the media today, it seems like no one's talking about what's happening in the region. There are lots of problems in the world, and barely anyone is interested in the desert and the people there. So we're trying to speak out. It's very important. Dunya Toshav is a song about how life has changed. I feel like life moves very fast nowadays. The song explores the differences between the lives of nomadic people who call the desert their home and the lives of those who live in cities. It's two different worlds.

0: Imar Khan performing live. That's it for this week's Arts Hour. Thank you for your ears, and thank you to both my guests, Anna Luakayano and Katie Puckrick. For now, from me, Nikki Beatty, studio manager Sarah Hockley and Giles Aspen, and producers Nikki Paxman and Kieran Birmingham, see you next week.
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0: Hello, welcome to the newsroom. I'm Ankur Desai. President Macron says all resources are being mobilized to fight forest fires raging in southwestern France.
1: There were water planes in the sky that were dropping water. There were firefighter helicopters in the sky, and the entire distance was just a wall of flames.
0: It's affected Spain too, as emergency services work to save lives as wildfires continue to burn. In India, a student-led movement takes down the government.
2: I feel so good right now. I honestly was not expecting the government to, you know, bow down to the people so quickly. Our constitution won, our voices were heard, and I feel incredible right now.
0: It's forced the resignation of the education minister after historic protests. The latest from Berlin, where there are reports of one dead and several injured after a driver struck a crowd attending a pride parade. And we mark the comeback of a world music festival.
3: Festivals like WorldMad, where they find an independent artist, they're giving them a showcase, they're giving them money, they're giving them experience. If that's taken away, suddenly you get less music.
0: It follows this world news update.
4: BBC News with Eileen McHugh. The French Prime Minister has warned that devastating wildfires will continue to burn with unfavourable weather, making the challenge of controlling them even tougher. Nearly 200,000 people have now been evacuated from affected areas around the city of Bordeaux. Several European countries say they're sending ground teams, helicopters and planes by way of assistance. Paul Moss reports.
5: There had been just a sliver of optimism. Reports earlier on Saturday that the wildfires devastating France might be lessening in their intensity. But now the Prime Minister, Sébastien Lecornu, has warned that conditions are turning against those trying to quell the various blazes. The next few hours, he said, would be complex and difficult. For the first time, the giant military cargo plane, the Airbus A400M, has been deployed to drop fire retardant. But other aircraft have so far failed to bring the flames under control.
4: The Prime Minister of Spain, Pedro Sanchez, says firefighters are working to save lives as wildfires continue to blaze west of Madrid. He was speaking in the fire zone, where more than 90,000 people have been told to leave their homes or are in lockdown. In the capital itself, residents are wearing face masks and keeping windows closed as the smell of burning spreads. One person has been killed in the east of the country in a separate fire. One person has been killed after a vehicle drove into a crowd attending a pride parade in Berlin. Police say many others were injured, with some injuries being life-threatening. Organisers of the annual Christopher Street Day LGBTQ pride parade have now cancelled it. Florian Natt is in charge of public relations in the Berlin police.
6: Shortly before 10 p.m, the driver of a white vehicle is said to have struck several people in the Großer Tiergarten. There are numerous injuries, including several life-threatening ones. The manhunt for one or more suspects is underway at full speed.
4: Senegal's president, Bassirou Diomaye Faye, has launched a new political party, the Republicans Patriots, underlining his split from his former ally, Ousmane Sonko. The two men rose to power together in 2024, when Mr. Faye was secretary general of Mr. Sonko's PASTEF party. Makochi Okafor reports from Lagos.
7: The launch of Mr. Faye's new party comes as several senior figures from PASTEF have switched their support to the president, although the party has downplayed the impact of the departures. Mr. Sonko, who is now Speaker of Senegal's National Assembly, has backed constitutional changes that would prevent a sitting president from also leading a political party. Parliament has approved the proposals, but Mr. Faye has chosen to put them to a referendum. No date has been set for the vote. Both men are now turning their attention to local elections due in 2027.
4: World News from the BBC. Iran has claimed that one of its commercial ships was attacked by Ukraine, causing an explosion which killed one sailor and injured another. The alleged incident took place in the Caspian Sea, which is used for maritime transport between Iran and Russia. Ukraine's President Zelensky has only said that Russian ships were targeted. However, Iran's foreign ministry described what happened as an act of aggression, accusing Ukraine of wanting to expand its conflict. The president of Kazakhstan has told President Putin that Russia's war with Ukraine needs to end. Kasym Jomart Tokayev was speaking alongside the Russian leader at a summit meeting.
8: No one knows how to resolve this situation, given the entrenched positions of the parties involved. On the other hand, this is the moment with the possibility of freezing the entire conflict. This is a tactic. The procedure has been tested internationally. Because it is tragic, of course, that young...
9: Good morning, friends, and welcome back to Midpoint. 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I'm your host, Shelley Reback, and today is another one of our talkback town halls. 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So with me today is our friend of the show and occasional substitute host, Gary Gibbons. So welcome, Gary.
10: Good morning.
9: So Gary and I are here today to open up the phone lines to you listeners to talk about what you want to discuss. The studio phone number is, as always, 813-239-9663, and our show assistant Daria is back there ready to take your calls. So to start things off, I'm just going to go back to something that I've been hammering on for the last several weeks. I need to take a minute to remind you that the Florida legislature is still in session, and the things that they are doing are really alarming. For example, they are continuing to advance proposals that would create a new secretive counterintelligence unit in state government. They're modeling this special unit on the FBI's old controversial COINTELPRO from the 1960s. Floridians could find themselves, meaning us, right here. We could find ourselves the target of secretive government surveillance and potential arrest under this proposed legislation that is quietly moving through the Florida legislative process. It's crazy. House Bill 945, sponsored by Representative Danny Alvarez, the Republican of Riverview, and Senate Bill 1712, sponsored by Senator Jonathan Martin, the Republican of Fort Myers, would greenlight the creation of a new counterintelligence and counterterrorism unit within the FDLE. The unit's primary mission would be to detect, identify, and neutralize, whatever that means, adversary intelligence entities, which include, quote, a person who's demonstrated actions, views, or opinions are a threat or are inimical to the interests of this state and the United States of America. So viewpoints and opinions could be grounds for surveillance and arrests. And there are no guardrails and only vague definitions governing the wide discretion that's contained in this legislation. And what's even more galling to me is that there's a Democratic co-sponsor of the bill, Representative Jose Alvarez of Kissimmee, the traitor. All of this has drawn the interest of an Israeli company, the surveillance company Cellebrite, that the DeSantis regime has already been paying for various projects. But this is the company that Amnesty International found was using its technology in Serbia to supply police there with forensic products to surveil and covertly target journalists, environmental activists, and others. The same company also sold its phone hacking technology to the Maduro regime in Venezuela. Cellebrite is now lobbying Florida legislators for HB 945, hoping to increase the use of its secret surveillance products in Florida. Meanwhile, this all comes at the same time as Senate Bill 1632, which is a bill that would allow the head of the FDLE to designate groups as domestic terrorist organizations and mandate the expulsion of students who are aiding any designated terrorist organization and prohibit any state funding to be used to support any designated organization or any member of such an organization, including private schools. So this bill is coupled with Senate Bill 1634, which would shroud the whole designation process in secrecy. So you wouldn't even know if your organization was targeted and labeled as a domestic terrorist organization until FDLE came to your door. This is clearly an attempt to set up a counterintelligence unit to target Floridians solely due to their views and opinions, to target First Amendment protected speech and advocacy. I don't know about you, Gary, but to me, this legislation is terrifying. It's nothing but a license to go after the regime's political enemies, and it is absolutely a threat to political advocacy that opposes the regime. It is a threat to organizations like WMNF that champion free speech and that give a platform for shows like mine to voice opposition to authoritarian measures just like this. So I urge you, listeners, to pay close attention to these bills and to their sponsors. And if you have strong feelings about them, particularly if you are a constituent of Representative Danny Alvarez, Representative Jose Alvarez, or Senator Jonathan Martin, please make your views known. That's the kind of thing that's on my mind today. But I'd really like to hear your views on this legislation, listeners. So our phone lines are open, and we'd like to hear from you. Give us a call at 813-239-9663 and tell us what's on your mind. And do it soon. Don't wait till the end of the show where we can't fit you in. So give us a call early on at 813-239-9663 and tell us what's on your mind. And now I want to ask you, Gary, that's my rant for today, right now. What's on your mind while we're waiting for the phones to light up? Get in the queue, listeners, at 813-239-9663. So, Gary, what's on your mind right now?
10: Well, what's jumping out at me is the fact that the governor only has, what, about 6-7 months left in his term, but he's spending money like a drunken sailor. And in particular, the money that's being spent on alligator Alcatraz is just completely off the chain. The Florida emergency, well, first of all, he's done all of this under a so-called emergency involving immigration, which he declared back in January of 2023. And since then, he has renewed that every 60 days, including
9: as the law requires in
10: January, right? Yep. So he's made it clear that he's going to continue, in his mind, it's going to be an emergency for the rest of his term. And what that allows him to do is avoid a lot of state laws, like competitive bidding laws and getting more than one bid for a particular service. And instead, what he's done is he's doled out millions and millions of dollars in no-bid contracts to his friends.
9: To his cronies.
10: Yeah,
9: right.
10: And his supporters.
9: Right.
10: And so, there was an article this week that talked about the fact that they've spent $405 million in the last 6 months.
9: Yeah, I read that it was $608 million that he told Floridians was going to be reimbursed by FEMA. And now, in connection with this lawsuit that the Friends of the Everglades and Earth Justice and the Miccosukee Tribe has filed against Alligator Alley's construction because they didn't do any sort of environmental impact studies, in connection with that lawsuit, the feds have testified that they have no intention of paying Florida back that $608 million because that would mean that it was a federal project and then they would have to follow federal environmental rules, and they don't want to do it. So they're just walking away from their commitment to reimburse the taxpayers of the state of Florida. And now we are on the hook for that $608 million with no chance of getting it back. I mean, it's insane. And the state doesn't want to take responsibility for the facility. They want the feds to pay for it. So meanwhile, the conditions there are absolutely horrific, and no one is taking responsibility. And it's a travesty.
10: Yeah, and what's crazy about it is that they were lying to the judge, you know, that they were saying at first when she said, you've got to shut this thing down because there's not there hadn't been an environmental study done. They said, oh, no, it's not a federal project. It's a state project, right? We're paying for this. And meanwhile, they're saying, you are going to reimburse us, right?
9: And DeSantis had said originally, this is all going to be reimbursed by FEMA. Yeah.
10: The feds have said, we're not going to give you any money until you do the environmental study that's required for a federal project, because it's an immigration detention facility, and immigration is solely a federal
9: Right. So DeSantis took it on with no hope of being of having the taxpayers of Florida being reimbursed. All right. The phones have started. I'm happy to say we have Vivian on the line. I'm not sure what town Vivian's from, but she wants to talk about the legislation, the domestic terrorism legislation. Vivian, you're on the air.
11: Hi. This is Vivian from Waimama.
9: All right. Vivian from Waimama.
11: I am sadly a constituent of Danny Alvarez. He's on speed dial. He hears from me several times a week, or his office does. I never get a response. But my comment is that the people here in Tampa Bay need, and your listeners need to be paying attention, because some of the worst legislation that is affecting all of us every single day with all of the traffic and congestion and urban sprawl and paving over everything is coming out of Tampa Bay legislators. In addition to this terrorism ridiculousness, Danny Alvarez is a sponsor of a bill that will allow public conservation lands to be turned over to agriculture. So agricultural best interests are being served.
9: Yeah, that one looks like it's a little bit like it's being held back a little bit. I'm not sure. You think that one's going to go forward? Because the latest news seemed to suggest that there was some opposition to it up there, even in our Republican-controlled supermajority legislature.
11: Well, I certainly hope so. But the mere fact that the representative from Hillsborough County, from rural Riverview, suffering more than probably anyone else in the county from urban sprawl, is the one proposing this is absolutely maddening. We also have Michael Owen proposing more urban sprawl in the Little Manatee River, southwest Hillsborough County, where he's proposing more development. He's also the one proposing that we only have single representation on the Hillsborough County Board of County Commissioners.
9: Yeah, that's
10: another horrible idea.
9: Yeah,
11: another horrible, and local people, we are already suffering from loss of rural lands and habitat and paving over the world and water pollution and everything else. And we need to vote these people out, because I strongly suspect that the reason they're proposing all these crazy ideas is because they're afraid they're going to lose power soon. And they need to.
9: All right.
11: And they're trying to get whatever they can.
9: All right, Vivian, I've got another call from a caller who also wants to talk about agriculture. So let's hear what Jerry in St. Pete has to say. Thank you for your call, Vivian. Appreciate
11: it. Thank you.
9: All right, Jerry in St. Pete, you want to talk about agriculture too?
12: I do. So thank you so much. You guys do a great job. Now, obviously, there's a lot of cataclysmic things happening right now. I think we can all agree upon that. So you're doing a great job. So if we can't address it today, if we could put it on your calendar for later, you have programs on WMNF, the Sustainable Living Show, and things like that that start to talk about agriculture. But what I don't hear, because it's just doesn't happen, is where is our food going to come from? You know, like, where is the status? I know the status of the Florida citrus is in trouble, but without planning at this point, you got to start somewhere. So I know we can't address all these problems right now. Thank you so much for the work that you do. I know you all are very dedicated. The music is fantastic. But, I mean, I'm a farmer, so, like, where's food going to come?
9: Well, okay. It sounds like you agree with Vivian that there's a risk to these bills that are pending to take over rural lands for more sprawl and development. And so that's certainly something that our listeners should pay attention to if they're concerned with things like where's our food going to come from if we don't have any farmland left in Florida.
12: Oil, you can't drink it. You can't even drink it.
9: Right. All right, Jerry, thank you for your call. We appreciate it.
12: One more thing, okay?
9: I lost
12: my...
9: All right, well, I've got other people in the queue, so I'm going to let them come into the discussion, but thanks for your call.
10: Good luck.
9: Before we go on, I've got a couple emails or text messages I want to read. I've got somebody who's saying, accusing me of being in favor of terrorism, I guess because I've been against this domestic terrorist legislation. Hey, listen, here's the thing. I'm concerned with who's selecting what group is a domestic terrorist group. I mean, this seems like an opportunity for people in the FDLE, for people in the Republican regime to pick on, for example, you know, Muslim advocacy organizations. DeSantis issued an executive order a couple months ago labeling CAIR, C-A-I-R, which is a Muslim civil rights organization, as a terrorist organization when they are an organization that champions civil rights for Muslims. I mean, that's it. And, you know, that this law that they want to pass that says you can't fund any sort of domestic terrorist organization, that looks like an attack on, you know, private Muslim schools. So it's not that I support terrorism. It's that I don't support having these very vague...
10: Overly broad, vague laws that attack thought and opinion.
9: Right. Or religion or ethnicity that put in the hands of one person the opportunity to make these decisions in secret. That's the other thing. This proposal suggests that these labelings of organizations as domestic terrorist organizations is going to take place in secret. So there's no opportunity to rebut allegations against the labeling of your organization as a domestic terrorist. So that's where I'm at with that. Not that I support terrorism. I mean, that's just insane. All right. I've got, let's see, who's been hanging on the longest? I've got Mary Poole, who wants to talk about legislation. You're on the air, Mary.
13: Hi, good morning. Can you hear me okay?
9: Yep.
13: All right, good. First of all, this isn't why I'm calling, but in response to that last thing, if you remember in Minnesota, Renee Good and Alex Pretty were considered domestic terrorists.
10: Yeah.
13: I mean, this domestic terrorist bill targets people who disagree. That's what it's all about. So thank you for standing up for that. My concern, and I was listening to something on NPR this morning, I didn't know about this, about the attack on unions, DeSantis. I think it's Republican Senator from Lee County introduced Bill 1296 to curtail unions even further, but giving an exemption to the unions that support him, which are the...
10: Police, law enforcement.
13: Horrified at this. It's specifically, as I understand it, it's meant to target teachers' unions and people who are critical of him.
9: Absolutely,
13: and it's just another nail in the coffin of our freedoms to speak and for the people to express opposition. I find that really horrifying.
9: Yeah, that's another thing that's working its way through the legislature, so pay attention to that, listeners.
10: Yeah, they're trying to make it harder to vote in union elections, and they're trying to stack the deck, saying that you need a higher percentage of votes to start or even keep your union.
9: Yeah,
10: And this follows on the heels of what they did a couple of years ago, which said, you know, you have to pay, you have to have a certain percentage of your members, and then they wouldn't allow payroll deductions.
9: Right, that made it harder. To keep the numbers up. All right. Thank you, Mary. Thanks for calling in.
13: Welcome.
9: We appreciate it. All right. I've got Mike in Sarasota. You're on the air, Mike.
14: Great. Thank you for taking my call. Let me get you off the speakerphone.
9: Yep.
14: I'll get you on. First off, I just want to echo what the previous caller just said, which is this has to be considered as just another attack on free speech and dissent in America. The Trump administration and their allies have been relentlessly attacking education, law firms, and any other dissidents and anybody that you can.
9: Now, something really interesting happened with the law firms this week. I don't know if you saw, but on Monday,
14: DOJ is renewing its assault on them.
9: No, but on Monday, DOJ announced that they were going to abandon their fight to preserve the executive orders against the law firms. And then yesterday, they filed something that with the court that said, oops, like, sorry, we are not abandoning our appeals. We are going to continue our fight against the the law firms. Well, people are clowns.
14: Again, yeah. So, but anyway, but getting back to what to the main purpose you mentioned at the beginning, I completely agree with you that this bill about terrorism is a bad bill because it's vague language. It criminalizes opinions, and it sounds unconstitutional. And if it can make CARE illegal, an organization like CARE illegal, which has never committed any violence, it could certainly make an organization like WMNF illegal.
9: WMNF, the ACLU, it could, Planned Parenthood. I mean, there are any number of organizations that they could accuse of being a domestic terrorist organization because they don't like their viewpoint.
14: Right. And the thing about the ACLU is we may be counting on the ACLU to actually attack this law. And if they make them illegal, then we don't have anybody.
9: Exactly. Exactly right.
14: So that gets to my questions for you. I have two questions for you about this. With the bill being this bad, can it be challenged preemptively? That's my first question. Can various organizations such as the ACLU and maybe even WMNF go to court to challenge it preemptively?
9: No.
10: No, it can't.
14: Okay, all right. Well, then my second question is that if we can't challenge it preemptively, what about, do we have to wait for actual enforcement of the bill to them to actually enforce it upon somebody? And then if so, is there any inkling that there is any group of people in Florida who will then challenge it?
9: Well, okay, let me answer that putting on my lawyer hat. Gary also is a lawyer. But, a controversy has to be ripe to go to court. It has to be alive, It can't be something speculative. The courts will not hear a speculative complaint. So, yeah, it has to be, there has to be an actual law that's been passed into law. There has to be an actual controversy.
10: And you have to have standing to bring the suit.
9: Yes, so that's why.
10: So you have to be in the target zone of this particular law in order to
9: Good questions, Mike. I'm glad you asked them, but those are the answers. No, so the law would have to be passed and somebody would have to be the target of it, or an organization would have to be the target of it. And then presumably that organization or that person could sue. But part of the problem with this law is that one of the companion pieces of legislation makes the whole process secret. So you don't know until you maybe lose your FCC license like WMNF, or until the FDLE is at your door and seizing all your computers and your electronic devices and shutting you down. You just don't know. But thank you for raising those issues that I think they're important, and it's important for people to know. I got to let you go, Mike. I'm sorry. I've got a big queue here of people waiting to get on air. So thank you for calling in. Appreciate it. I've got Greg in Tampa. You're on the line. You're on the air. I'm sorry.
15: Yeah, great. Listen, thanks. I'm a big supporter of WMNF. And
9: well, thank you.
15: You're welcome. And I appreciate you bringing this to light, because I was shocked to hear it, to be honest. What's disturbing a lot of times is the right, they say something for everybody else to parrot. For instance, anybody who's in opposition to, like, the Iran war, we're pro-terrorist. This is their talking point. This is what they parrot. And we hear it all the time. And then they always have something to say that's, they'll try to figure something out to paint us with a different view as being pro terrorist or, you know,
9: anti-American.
10: I'm frequently called a communist on Facebook, which is it couldn't be any less true.
9: Yeah, I know. You know, we're called un-American because, you know, we challenge authoritarianism. We challenge fascism. I mean, that's certainly something that I do on the show. And as I mentioned earlier, I just got a text message from somebody saying, oh, so you're in favor of terrorism, you know, which is couldn't be further
10: absurd
9: from the truth.
15: It's ridiculous.
9: It is ridiculous. But I'm disturbed to hear that this is the first that you are hearing about these bills that are pending in the legislature. You know, here on Midpoint, I try to focus really heavily on what is happening in the Florida legislature because I don't think that the media does a good enough job to educate Floridians about what's happening up in Tallahassee. And then it becomes too late. All of a sudden we turn around and people are screaming, why can't I protect my trees in my city or in my neighborhood? Or why can't we ban single-use plastic bags? Or, you know, why is there so much development in these, in my rural community. I mean, all these things that are happening and people don't notice until it's too late when the laws have been passed and their freedoms have been restricted and their ability to control their own communities and the life within their communities is gone because they've gotten rid of home rule. I mean, these are things that people don't understand are affected directly by what happens in Tallahassee. And for the last, like, three decades, pretty much, we've had a Republican-controlled supermajority in the legislature that has frankly been making our lives more difficult. And, you know, they continue to push the boundaries. They can continue to make it so that it becomes more and more difficult to elect anybody but them. You know, right now we've got DeSantis who is trying to redistrict our congressional districts mid-decade, which has not been done before.
10: And illegal under the Florida Constitution if it's done for political purposes.
9: Yeah, and yet they're going to go ahead and do it. He's called a special session for that purpose after the end of the regular session in a couple weeks. So anyway, thank you, Greg, and thank you for letting me know that talking about this stuff is hopefully bringing to light some things that people are not otherwise aware of. So I appreciate that. Thanks for calling in.
10: Yeah, Shelley, when I hear people complaining about Washington, D.C. and that's the big problem, I said, you're looking too far north. It's Tallahassee that's really affecting your life on a daily basis more often.
9: Yeah, and people do not understand that their voices make a difference in Tallahassee. You know, if you're like Vivian, a caller earlier, a constituent of Danny Alvarez, you need to let Danny Alvarez know what you think about his bill create these sort of secret terrorism labels that can make you subject to arrest and shut you down. I mean, you need to let him know that. You need to let Jose Alvarez, who is some kind of a Democrat, allegedly, who is a co-sponsor of this bill. I mean, you need to let him know what you think of that.
10: We're talking about criminal prosecution, you know, and it's just, I've been watching the legislature for years, decades, really, and in the last 15 years or so, that the willingness to pass blatantly unconstitutional laws just because they want to and let the you know, damn the consequences, we'll let somebody sue us and make it go away, it is not the way to run a state government. But that's what we've got.
9: Well, and you know, the court system moves very slowly. You know, that's the problem. So bad laws are passed in Tallahassee. Then the laws are enforced. Then somebody or an organization sues, and it goes to court. And it just gives the DeSantis regime an opportunity to send more money to their favored law firms to defend laws that they know are blatantly unconstitutional, but that they want to get to the Florida Supreme Court, because the Florida Supreme Court is a wholly owned subsidiary now of the DeSantis regime. And so, you know, it's a vicious circle here.
10: Yeah, the amount that's paid for legal fees on all these lawsuits is staggering.
9: Yeah, last year they added something like $11 million to the budget for legal defense of all of these crazy laws and executive orders. Okay, we are doing a talk back town hall here on Midpoint WMNF, and we want to hear from you today about what you want to talk about, what you're worried about, what kinds of things in the news are disturbing to you, and what you think our listeners should be focused on, should be understanding. So give us a call at 813-239-9663. 813-239-9663. That's the studio call-in number, and we want to hear from you during the live show with the news that you think is important for our listeners to pay attention to. So, I'm here. I'm Shelley Rebeck. I'm your host of Midpoint. I've got Gary Gibbons with me, and we're ready to talk about what you want to talk about. So, let's see. I've got a text message here that says, from 5779, good morning. Does Florida Tallahassee believe voters deserve Eric, E-R-I-C, given the allegations of rampant election fraud? Okay, I'm not sure that I understand the question. I'm not sure whether the texter is suggesting that Eric is a bad thing or a good thing, but Eric is a national program that allows supervisors of elections around the country to communicate with each other so that they can know whether somebody has voted in more than one place, and to make sure that we don't have people voting in multiple places, in multiple elections. And Florida has withdrawn from ERIC, from the ERIC program. So we no longer have that access, that opportunity to look for that type of election fraud. So, yeah, I'm not sure I understand your question, but I will say that I think that withdrawing from the ERIC program is a bad thing and a dangerous thing. And I don't think that Florida should have done that, but they did. So I don't know if that answers your question. All right, what else do we have here? I have an email from Fred who says that we have laws that prevent our government from conducting secret surveillance of its citizens. Pray that they are followed and upheld. This is from Fred in Michigan, and he's citing to the Fourth Amendment of the United States Constitution that protects against unreasonable secret government surveillance requiring warrants based on probable cause. And, you know, Fred, you're right. But as we've noticed, the constitutional impediments don't seem to really stop these people from passing unconstitutional laws.
10: We've got ICE agents busting down people's doors without search warrants. You know, they have created something they call an administrative warrant, which is totally outside of the purview of the Fourth Amendment.
9: Yeah.
10: So.
9: Yeah. Okay. Let's hear from John in Lutz. John, you're on the air.
16: Yes, thank you for taking my call. About the bill designating groups as terrorists or terrorist-supporting organizations.
9: Yep.
16: I wonder if I could play a little bit of devil's advocate. I'm actually glad if that there would be finally a way that we can designate AIPAC a terrorist organization, since it supports the terrorism and the genocide of Palestinians. So I'm all for sending everyone who's an AIPAC supporter to prison.
9: Well, the likelihood of that happening, I think, is really slim, John. I mean, you know, that's the thing about having these processes in secret. First of all, there's no ability to influence what goes on in those rooms. There's no ability to influence what kind of conclusions are rendered, and you know. Your opinion, I don't know how, other than calling into shows like this, I don't know how you would get that to the people to whom it would matter. But, you know, given the fact that we have this Republican-controlled supermajority in Florida and a Republican-controlled executive branch, Republican-controlled judicial branch. The notion that they would declare AIPAC a terrorist organization, I think that's like really slim. I don't think that's going to happen. But,
16: well,
9: we've
16: been trying to keep hope alive, and we need to vote people in the office who will support justice.
9: Okay.
10: That's amen.
9: Yeah. Agree with you there. Thank you for calling in, John. Appreciate it.
16: Thank you.
9: All right. Let's see. I've got... all right. We've got a bunch of text messages here that I wanted to go through. Gary, what else is on your list of things that you wanted to talk about with the listeners?
10: Well, at the risk of leaving the state of Florida issues, I have to talk about this war that was started over the weekend. And what really jumped out at me was a decision that was made by Kash Patel just a few days ago to fire a bunch of people, a dozen agents and staff members from the counterintelligence unit tasked with monitoring threats from Iran, of all places. Right? They were ousted for the simple reason that they were also involved in looking at the records that the president took to Mar-a-Lago. Remember the documents case that was dismissed by Eileen Cannon?
9: Yeah.
10: I guess Kash Patel was embarrassed or called on the carpet by the president for his behavior at the Olympics. And so he has to come back and get in his good graces by firing people. But there's been this huge lack of concern, I would say, for our security here at home. Between Kash Patel firing people from the FBI and Pam Bondi firing people from the DOJ, we have lost hundreds of years of experience and qualifications for people who have been career employees who are doing the job of keeping us safe.
9: Yeah.
10: And that's just disappeared, and
9: yeah, I mean, without, we like to keep it Florida focused, but so without getting too far afield on that, the idea that we are not exposed by virtue of Trump's foray into, Israel's war against Iran, the idea that we as citizens here are not exposed to the potential for,
10: retaliation.
9: At home here, like 9/11 type activity by Iran is, it's silly. We're here in Tampa, Florida, which is the site of Central Command, which governs our wars in the Middle East. I mean, we are, of all places in the United States, probably the most exposed because of that. Because what we've seen is that Iran is retaliating against all these American military sites throughout the Middle East. Their missiles cannot reach Tampa.
10: Nope.
9: Okay, they cannot reach Tampa, but certainly bad actors can reach Tampa. Bad actors, individuals can reach Tampa, and it's important to keep that in mind when you think about whether it's worth what we are doing in connection with our bombing campaign in Iran.
10: And the people that were fired for political reasons are the ones that were charged with investigating those types of counterterrorism attacks. So it's frightening. And it's disturbing from a lack of planning and a lack of everything that's going on in this war.
9: Yeah, I mean, it's just going to encourage more chaos throughout the region, more refugees. Anyway, I want to bring it back to a Florida issue, though, because we like to be Florida focused here on Midpoint. Meanwhile, get your pen and write down our call-in number if you have something to add. 813-239-9663. If you're a new caller, we want to hear from you. Another thing that's been on my mind is that Florida just cut off all access to HIV treatment for 16,000 people. And Florida's not alone. Florida's one of 20 states that have taken similar measures to restrict access to HIV treatment. Why? That's not just cruelty. It's a major public health crisis in the making. Now, you may think, well, that doesn't affect me. I'm not HIV positive. I don't have AIDS. Or I take PrEP to prevent it. I'm undetectable. But listen, without access to HIV treatment, it is absolutely inevitable that HIV is going to spread. And as it spreads, we risk it mutating. And all of a sudden, maybe PrEP doesn't work anymore. Maybe current treatments don't work anymore. Maybe more and more people are susceptible to getting HIV and AIDS. And more people are dying. And in the meantime, more people are sick and are burdening our healthcare system so that people with other health issues have less access to emergency rooms, to doctors, to hospital treatment. You know, why do this, Florida? Why? Why invite this health crisis? For what? You know, let me just speak to people who have lost their access to this HIV treatment for a minute. And let you know that the federal Centers for Medicare and Medicaid, which is CMS, they have some resources for you. So you want to check the CMS website, or you want to Google the special enrollment period for Florida ADAP consumers, and see if you can get some assistance through that program, because Florida has abandoned you, I'm sorry to say.
10: You know. Yeah, there's another Senate bill that the governor is heavily in favor of. It's Senate Bill 1756 that is trying to relax the standards for having your children vaccinated before they go to school.
9: Yeah.
10: And so, you know, thankfully right now there's no House bill that's a companion, but who knows? This is the really scary part of the legislative session where they start tacking things on to other bills to try to sneak them through. And so the concern is, you know, right now, as of February 26th, there are 107 confirmed measles cases in Florida. Remember, we thought we had eradicated that. And we're like third in the nation in the number of measles cases. Well, if you want to invite, that to explode, let's stop vaccinating kids before they go to school.
9: Yeah, right now they're prohibiting public schools from requiring mandating vaccinations, and now they want to extend that to private schools as well. So I don't know where you're going to send your kid to school if you're concerned about that. If you have a kid who's, you know, got a suppressed immune system and has to worry about being infected by other unvaccinated kids, I don't know where you're going to send your kid to school to keep their health safe.
10: We call it public health for a reason. You know, a lot of these things that we do are to protect the population at large. And, we're just, I mentioned to you before the show started, our Surgeon Generals used to be the best doctor you could find, right? And now the one that's being proposed on the national level doesn't have a medical license. And we've talked about Joseph Dapo many times.
9: Yeah.
10: Here, another vaccine denier.
9: Another quack.
10: So
9: all
10: that's
9: right.
10: What we've got.
9: That's what we've got. You're on the air with Midpoint on WMNF.org, and we are in our talkback town hall with listeners. Give us a call if you want to be heard. We've got a few minutes left before the end of the show. Our number is 813-239-9663 is our studio line. One thing I want to point out before we run out of time is Florida wants to do its own little SAVE Act. They want to tighten voter eligibility rules And if this passes into law, it's going to mean many students and seniors and women who have changed their names during their lifetime will be blocked from casting a ballot in Florida. House Bill 991 contains a wide-ranging set of changes to the state election code, including new proof of citizenship requirements when registering to vote or voting at the polls, by reducing the kinds of photo ID cards that can be used when you show up to vote or when voting by mail, requiring your legal citizenship status to be posted on your driver's license, so you may need a new driver's license, or get a passport, which is expensive. It's like $130 or $150 bucks to get a passport. So people registering to vote in Florida would need to provide proof of U.S. citizenship through a valid passport or a citizenship certificate or a birth certificate, a certified copy of a birth certificate from a United States jurisdiction, a number of different things that are going to make it much more difficult for people to register to vote and to vote in Florida. Now, this is a particularly Florida law that they're trying to pass. This is not the Federal Save Act. The Federal Save Act looks like it's going to go down to defeat.
10: Yeah, because the Senate's not going to take it up.
9: Right, right. But this is a particular Florida laws that they're trying to pass to mount to defeat.
10: Yeah, because the Senate's not going to take it up.
9: Right, right. But this is a particular

0: They have a super majority in the legislature. This is a chance for them to maintain that control by reducing the pool of voters. All right, I've got a couple calls here I'm going to take. Jack in Tampa, you're on the line. You want to talk about stadium construction?
1: Yes, ma'am. They have plans to build a new stadium for the Rays in Tampa, and they want us, the taxpayers, to fit half the bill of it, which is $2.5 billion. Plus, they announced that the Buccaneers want to spend $2.5 billion to renovate their stadium. So somehow, we as the taxpayers are going to get stuck paying for half of it.
0: Well, you may be right. I mean...
2: and the governor seems hell-bent to just give away state assets as
0: yes.
2: part of this deal as well.
0: Yes, he wants to give away the land on the campus of the Hillsborough Community College. It's not called Community College anymore,
2: isn't
0: it?
2: Just Hillsborough College.
0: Hillsborough College, yeah. He wants to give away the land there.
2: And the DMV office that's
0: yes.
2: on MLK.
0: That serves so many people who may now need to get new driver's licenses to
2: yeah.
0: be able to vote.
2: And it was just renovated a couple of years ago, but he just wants to give that to the developers that would not be used for the stadium or parking, but would be part of the commercial development piece of this whole thing. They want a 100-acre site so that they can have a mixed-use commercial and residential and all these other things around the stadium, and the governor seems more than willing to give that away as part of this deal.
0: Yeah, and I don't even know who to talk to about that. Who's like controlling that? Is it the governor? Is it the county commission that has to approve that? Is it, I guess it's the state, you know, the state, the board of trustees of the university system too. I'm not even sure, like, who do we even object to on this? Plan.
1: Yeah.
0: You know?
1: But I'm telling you right now, the taxpayers.
0: We're going to be on the hook for it.
1: We're going to be on the hook for all this.
0: Yeah. Well, thank you for calling in and raising that
2: good
0: issue,
2: question.
0: Jack. Appreciate it. All right. I can take one more call quickly. This is Marie from Indian Rocks Beach. You're on the air. Make it quick, please.
3: Good morning. Thank you for your show. What I want to point out to the world, basically, ever listening, is the separation of voting and schools to be just dealt with statewide. The problem with that is if you live in Florida and you want to move to another state, the reason we have the Board of Education is so that you can take a child out of second grade, move to another state and put them in second grade because we have some cohesive education rules. When they try to stop that, it's just another way to keep people down, keep them behind, keep them poor, and under their finger. So we all have to fight as hard as we can because it's the wealthy people who are trying to turn our country into a one-sided playing field.
0: Well, you know, that's another interesting question, Marie. You know, more and more people are probably in Florida pulling their kids out of public school and putting them in homeschool, which is not subject to the same kinds of rigorous regulation that the public schools are for curriculum and testing.
3: Yeah, and it leaves them open for abuse, which is what has been proven. Yes, some people do an amazing job, but the majority of us cannot handle homeschooling. And they do it as a way of not having accountability for their children.
0: Right.
3: Yeah.
0: And also, we've got the
3: struggle.
0: We've also got... Can you take us off speakerphone? Because there's a lot of...
2: And we're paying people to homeschool now.
0: Yeah, we're
2: too.
0: Paying people, and they also have this new thing now where the state is going to give charter schools a free use of public school buildings and assets and janitorial services and cafeteria services, and this whole Schools of Hope thing. Now they're basically trying to turn over what is a public asset to private businesses.
3: Again, yeah, same with prisons, same, yeah, it's not good.
0: Yeah, without the accountability that is required of public schools. Yeah. Well, thank you for your call.

0: appreciate it, you bringing this up.
1: Have a
0: too.
1: Great day.
0: Thank you.
2: Thank you.
0: I've got a message here that says, why is that bad that only citizens are by law allowed to vote? Okay, somebody has sent me a text message from 4783 who wants to know, why is that bad that only citizens are allowed to vote? Nobody's saying that that's bad. Only citizens should be allowed to vote. But here's the thing. They take us out of the ERIC system so that we can't check people's status around the country. They've now made it so that supervisors of elections can't check through. They right now, they can check through the Social Security system to see if you're a citizen. There are so many other ways that they can establish your status as a citizen, short of making you purchase a $150 passport or something to prove your status. It's not that there's any objection to having only citizens vote. The objection is to making it more difficult for individuals to establish that they are a citizen.
2: And that's if you good. Have to pay for that, isn't that a poll tax?
0: Yes,
2: that we outlawed?
0: It's just like a poll tax. Yeah, so I want to be clear. I have no objection to making sure that citizens only are voters. And in fact, every possible research has shown that there aren't, you know, major numbers of people who aren't citizens voting. Very, very, very small. I don't have the numbers in front of me right now, but it's very, very small.
2: It's not an issue.
0: It's not an issue. This is not because we have non-citizens voting. This is because they want to restrict the people who do vote. That's what it is. It's just let's just be real clear on that. Nobody wants non-citizens to vote.
2: And they don't.
0: And they don't, right. And they don't. All
2: They'll
0: right.
2: be deported if they do.
0: Yeah.
2: You know.
0: Okay. We are at the end of the show now. I'm really sorry that's all we have time for today. Thanks so much again for your support during our pledge drive. We are very grateful. Thanks to Gary Gibbons for joining us today and to our WMNF volunteers, Jessica Green for getting us on the air, and Daria Miranova for taking your calls. I want to remind you that Midpoint is going to be sponsoring our next Wavemakers speaker series on Wednesday, April 8th, when we will be hosting historian Robert Fiesler, author of American Scare, Florida's Hidden Cold War on Black and Queer Lives, which is the story of the Johns Committee, Florida's own version of the House Un-American Activities Committee in the 50s and 60s. Robert is a really interesting speaker, and this will be a scintillating evening of Florida history that has frightening implications for what is happening in our politics today. So tickets are only $10 in advance, and you can get them at WMNF.org/events. I hope to see you there on April 8th at the Commodore. Now stay tuned for Talking Animals. We are WMNF Tampa, and we are out.

0: This is W.
1: Hello, I'm James Reynolds. Welcome to BBC Conversations. In the aftermath of the earthquakes in Venezuela, we bring together survivors of other disasters to share their experiences of dealing with the long-term impact on their lives. Our guests include Jeff from South Wales. In 1966, 116 children were killed when waste from coal mines crashed down the mountainside, engulfing his school.
2: I did go to one counsellor, and that counsellor said to me, when you review what you've been through, think of happy things like birthday parties. Well, the majority of people that would have come to my birthday party were now gone.
1: We also bring together rescue workers to hear what motivates them and how they cope with confronting death and destruction. That's after the latest BBC News.
3: BBC News with Eileen McHugh. The authorities in southwest France have ordered another 55,000 people to evacuate the area around Bordeaux as devastating forest fires continue to burn. About a quarter of a million people have now been told to leave their homes. The French Prime Minister has warned that unfavourable weather conditions are complicating efforts to control the flames. BBC Weather's Chris Fawkes has been looking at the French forecast.
4: Rainfall totals then for the rest of this week, pretty much nothing across these wildfire areas. And worse than that, actually, this week we're going to see a renewed severe heatwave build across France that will see temperatures again climbing into the upper 30s to low 40s. So this incredible heat that we've seen time and time again this year is going to come back this week. And that's not the kind of forecast that people will want to see if we're looking at trying to bring these fires under control.
3: The Prime Minister of Spain, Pedro Sanchez, says firefighters are working to save lives as wildfires continue to blaze west of Madrid. He was speaking in the fire zone, where more than 90,000 people have been told to leave their homes or are in lockdown. In the capital itself, residents are wearing face masks and keeping windows closed. One person has been killed in the east of the country in a separate fire. One person has been killed after a vehicle ploughed into a crowd attending a pride parade in central Berlin. At least 14 people were injured. Police say some have life-threatening injuries. A manhunt has been launched for the driver or drivers who reportedly fled the scene. The BBC's Michael Steininger is in Berlin.
5: The Berlin Pride March is basically the biggest of a series of events celebrating the queer community. It's when the queer community basically takes over the city centre of Berlin. There's celebrations all over the place, which converge in the end on the city centre around the Brandenburg Gate and the Tiergarten Park right next to it, where there's then a concert, where there are floats, where hundreds of thousands of people gather.
3: Senegal's president, Bassirou Diomaye Faye, has launched a new political party, the Republican Patriots, underlining his split from his former ally, Ousmane Sonko. The two men rose to power together in 2024 when Mr. Faye was secretary general of Mr. Sonko's PASTEF party. But President Faye sacked Mr. Sonko as prime minister in May. Makwachi Okafor reports.
6: Mr. Sonko, who is now Speaker of Senegal's National Assembly, has backed constitutional changes that would prevent a sitting president from also leading a political party. Parliament has approved the proposals, but Mr. Faye has chosen to put them to a referendum. No date has been set for the vote. Both men are now turning their attention to local elections due in 2027, which are expected to be a key test of their popularity and influence following the collapse of their once-close political alliance.
3: BBC News. Brazil has reportedly denied visas for two US officials who plan to scrutinize the voting process ahead of October's general election. Diplomatic sources said they plan to cast doubt on the Brazilian electoral system. In the election, President Lula will seek a fourth term against Flavio Bolsonaro. His father, the former president Jair Bolsonaro, is serving a prison sentence for plotting a coup. Ukrainian officials say Russia has launched ballistic missiles on the capital, Kyiv. Explosions were heard soon after midnight local time. The city's mayor, Vitaly Klitschko, said missile debris had caused a fire at a residential building, as well as fires in two other areas. The president of Kazakhstan has told Vladimir Putin that Russia's war with Ukraine needs to end. Kasym Jomart Tokayev, who's considered an ally of Moscow, was speaking alongside the Russian president. Here's Paul Moss.
0: President Tokayev was speaking at a summit meeting in public.
7: And good morning, and you are listening to Making Connections. This is Pat Kemp. I'm sitting in for Patricia Alonso here on WMNF Radio. And we have a great show planned for this morning. We do have not a usual technical issue in the studio here, but, you know, usually you think about studios being somewhat cold for equipment purposes and everything like that. And MNF, I always find remarkably, like, a great stable temperature, which I'm always glad about. It's not doesn't get like a refrigerator, but today the air conditioning's out, so we are we're getting a little bit of a sauna as we're here. And we have two of the guests appearing by Zoom, but in with me this morning to tough it out, Leela, the engineer. Thank you, Leela. And we have others, support staff here. But as a guest this morning, we have three guests, and we're going to be talking about the play Predictor, which has the most fascinating story connected to it, or what it is about. But it's actually a multi-layered story as far as I'm concerned. And we have joining us in a little bit, I mean, they're here now, but we'll be talking, we're going to talk a little bit about power stories first. But we have Jenna Jane, and she's a lead player of Meg Crane in the play. We have Gigi Genuine, and she has been director of the play here at Stageworks in Tampa, running through the 26th of this Thursday and this weekend. We're and we'll reiterate this later, but they're going to have a special guest, which is the actual person who is being played in the play. And right now we have Claire-Anne Despain, and thank you so much. And I had some confusion when I was trying to sort all this out, the play Predictor and the group that brought it here to Stageworks. And that group is called Power Stories. And I never quite, I couldn't quite get the whole connection. So, Claire-Anne, you are the executive director of Power Stories. And let's, it has its own fascinating story, and then we'll get into this particular story. But tell me what Power Stories is.
8: So Power Stories Theater stages the true stories of women and girls to open minds and hearts and inspire action. And that has been our mission for 26 years. We've been here in the Tampa Bay area. We were founded by Fran Powers, who got sick and tired of hearing women say that they didn't have a story worth telling. So she started a theater company to change that. And she started working with women to tell their true stories. And that grew into theatrical presentations, which grew into us becoming a theater company that specifically chooses plays that tell the true story of women and girls. And of course, Predictor is one of those. And we have a long history of telling different stories. Last season, we told the story of Ada Byron Lovelace, who was the first computer programmer, but folks don't tend to know that. We told the story of The very first. She worked with Charles Babbage on the, what did he call it? The computing engine. And she's the one who figured out how to program it, how to get it to actually do computations.
7: It's just amazing to me. And I say this too because, and I had mentioned this to Gigi when I was talking to her, that, you know, Hidden Figures, that film, just struck me so hard because I thought about these for anyone, Hidden Figures.
8: Yes.
7: And these three women, black mathematicians who got no credit for the Apollo, really integral to rocketry and to the putting up the Apollo and the spacecraft. And you know, if you I've seen it about three times, and then I read about it, this their story would have never been there to be told but for, as I understand it, a woman who grew up in that area who was a professor and knew about it from her parents, and then decided that she would like do some research and write that story. And then it turned in, you know, these women's contributions that are just amazing, and we hear about so few of them. We have such a limited picture of our history.
8: That's absolutely the case, and that is precisely what Power Stories is here to address. We know that there are incredible stories of women's contributions. Hidden Figures comes up actually a lot as we're thinking about it, because those are the stories we are always looking to tell. We know that women's contributions are often left out of the history books, but they're absolutely vital to all of the good things that happen, and so we love to tell those stories, which really brings us to Predictor, which is the story of Meg Crane, who invented the home pregnancy test, and nobody knows.
7: It's kind of amazing. And you also have a few others that are that you've done that are coming up. But why don't you just
8: I would love to. Yeah. I would love to. So in August, Power Stories will be back with our friends at Stageworks. We're going to tell the story of Margaret Chase Smith. And I love to ask folks if they've heard of her, and a lot of folks have not. But everybody's heard about her political adversary, Joseph McCarthy.
7: Right? Yes.
8: So, and folks are like, oh, and some folks have heard of what's known as the Declaration of Conscience. And what that is a statement that Margaret Chase Smith made on the Senate floor at great risk to her personal career. In fact, she was up for the nomination for vice president and she lost it as a result of speaking out against McCarthyism on the Senate floor. She was the only person prepared to speak truth to power in that time period. And again, that's a woman. Ready to
7: and a
8: really clear
7: to have a woman there at that time.
8: What in Congress anyway. It's 1950.
7: Yeah.
8: 1950.
7: That's what I thought, yeah.
8: So it was a real rarity. And she was prepared to do that anyway because it was the right thing, because it would serve the greater good. And that
7: An
8: is
7: act of
8: our
7: conscience
8: season.
7: For our nation and our future.
8: Oh. You're pulling the quotes.
7: I'm just saying.
8: Yeah. Yeah. That's exactly what it is. And so our season is centered around women who have done things for the greater good. And So coming up after that in October, in partnership with our dear, dear friends at the studio at 620, shout out to Erica Sutherland and all the wonderful folks there. We're going to be doing a production of another new play called The Wash by Kalundra Smith. And that is the story of the 1881 Atlanta Washerwomen's Strike.
7: Ah.
8: And so these women, primarily black laundresses, are doing the laundry for all of these folks, right? All of these white families. And they're going, I'll pay you later. Here's the next load of laundry.
7: Wow.
8: I'll pay you later. And the women get together and they say, you know what? The cotton convention is coming to town and something tells me you don't want to be stinky. And they create a whole labor movement that then expands, right? And becomes the largest, most successful interracial labor organizing movement in the post-Civil War era. And that's what the WASH is about. It's about women coming together.
7: The shoulders we stand on that we don't even know we do.
8: Right? Yes. Right? And that's, gosh, maybe that's next season's theme, the shoulders we stand on. Because that's exactly, these are the stories we're trying to tell.
7: Yeah.
8: And then we get to tell our founder's story in December with a beautiful Christmas play.
7: Oh, that's wonderful.
8: Yeah.
7: That's wonderful. So I am so glad here to explore the concept first of Power Stories and to understand it. And I understand 26 years in Tampa Bay.
8: That's right.
7: And how did it come to be that Predictor, and we're going to get to that now, how did that come to be that it ended up a story that you chose and that it ended up at Stageworks? Because Power Stories is sponsoring this at Stageworks, correct?
8: Well, we're producing it. We're renting Stageworks. We have people who sponsor us to be able to produce it.
7: Yes.
8: So we're producing it. We rent at Stageworks. So the way we select our seasons is we actually have a committee.
7: Uh-huh.
8: We have an artistic committee and we all bring in scripts and we're always looking for things. And everybody takes a turn bringing it in. And credit to Gigi, who we're going to get to talk to later. I met her a couple years ago. I said, ooh, I dig you. Come over. Let's play. And she joined the artistic committee, and this was one of the scripts she brought to us. And our committee read it.
7: Wow.
8: We loved it. We absolutely loved it. We thought this is such a staggering story. Most of us didn't know. That's how we pick them. At the end of the day, it's like, wait, if we didn't know, no one else knows, right?
9: Right.
8: So so we read it, blown away, and then we were able to connect directly with the playwright and the playwright's agent, which is unusual, and secure the rights to produce this play here in Tampa. And we knew we wanted to do it over at Stageworks. We love their facility and we love being there. So, yeah, that's really how that happened.
7: So we'll go now, and we have Gigi there. Gigi Genuine. Yeah, I think we're getting up. Do we have?
10: Hey.
7: Hi, how are you? Good to have you.
10: Hi.
7: Thank you for joining us. I know that you went out of your way to make sure that you could be part of this today. And you're lucky that you're not sitting right here in the studio because it's a little warm. Not too bad, but we have a little bit of a weight loss plan going on. So you brought this story. I mean, let me just for a second, because I know you have moved. You grew up in Tampa and then moved back just recently, and spent your career in Indiana. Correct?
10: There and about. When I left Tampa, when I was 18 years old, I went to college in Chicago, and then I spent time in New York City, and I spent time working at the University of the South Suwannee, and I was at Indiana State University, but I ended up my career at DePaul University in Indiana. Yes.
7: And what was your career doing at the university?
10: Oh, I was a theater professor. I taught theater. Yeah.
7: Uh-huh. Theater professor. And so now you're back in Tampa, Gigi Genuine. And for some people here, including myself, I actually, knew your mother, more knew of your mother because she was a good friend of a good friend. And the work she did in kind of the arts and architecture is what I remember her for.
10: Yes. So my family moved here from just outside New York City, Westchester County, when I was about 3 years old in 1960. My father was an architect, and he was advised to go south, young man, because you will have a much better career. When my parents arrived in Tampa, my mother was a little disappointed at the lack of culture. Tampa was a little backwards in 1960. Mm-hmm. And so she, while Dad, went to work trying to build Tampa, my mom went to work trying to build the arts in Tampa. And so they were both very committed to helping Tampa, get on the map as some place that had, arts and culture. My mother, one of the things that I think I'm proudest of that my mother did do was that she was literally the person who went to the city of Tampa and said, "You can't take the Tampa Theater down." In sometime in the 1970s.
7: Oh, thank her for. I mean, that is the Tampa Theater is a real jewel that we have here. Just amazing yeah. Piece of history. I'm always stunned because I have some people that have been here a very long time, and they didn't even know what Tampa Theater is or have never been there. So it is.
10: Oh, it's absolutely fab. It's iconic now. You see that the image of the outside of it that says Tampa Theater in the lots of different places in the city now as well. But she was the one who walked in there and said, "You can't do it. I'm getting a committee. We're going to figure it out." And so between her and the other women that she assembled, because it was women that she assembled, they managed to get the first renovation that happened back sometime in the 70s, I think, or early 80s or somewhere in there. I can't even recall when it was. So yeah.
7: A short little aside, but when I as a commissioner, they had offered me, because I was looking for some art, but a picture of the courthouse that had been taken out of downtown, a beautiful domed courthouse. And I said, no, it would make me sad every day to see that on my wall because it's so awful that they took it down. I knew that, but it's so awful. But the thing that struck me, too, being on the commission and voting three different times to move the Confederate monument from the new courthouse grounds, that it struck me that they destroyed this, like, incredible, demolished this incredible courthouse. But they did move the Confederate monument to the new courthouse, you know. And I took that. It's true, you know. And I just actually, when the irony of that even more strongly struck me when I found out that story. But at any rate, thank you. And how did you, tell us how you, you directed this play. And tell us how you discovered or what how did you find this story?
10: Sure. So I was, of course, living in Indiana. And
7: I should say we're the story of Predictor that is correct. Playing at StageWorks, just so people, you know, we keep the thread here.
10: Yes, thank you. Thank you. So I was, of course, working at DePauw University. And DePauw is about, a 45 to 50 minute drive outside of Indianapolis. And I, from the moment I landed there back in, 1993 or something like that, I was active in the professional theater world in Indianapolis, both as a performer and as a director. And so one of, it was during the pandemic, because I remember being on Zoom with a mask, and one of the theaters that I was working for there, the Phoenix Theater in Indianapolis, which is one of the oldest running professional regional theaters in Indiana, and they had a annual public assessment of plays that they were considering doing. And so they would ask various people in the community, they asked me to come in and to evaluate the plays for the public, and then the public could vote on those plays that they thought would be interesting. So one of the plays that I was asked to evaluate was Predictor. And I loved it. I thought it was just wonderful. And I went on and on and on about it. And ultimately, the Phoenix Theater did not end up picking it up. But there was another theater in Indianapolis, American Lives Theater. And the artistic director called me up and he said, did you really like it that much? And I said, yes, it's fantastic. Mm. And the playwright is local to Indiana. She's from Ball State University.
7: Oh, really? Okay.
10: Yeah. So I said, you know, there's just too many things that, you know, I think are coming together to make this a good choice.
7: And name the playwright?
10: Jennifer Blackmer. Mm-hmm. Jennifer Blackmer. Mm-hmm. And so they picked it up and they produced it. And in fact, side note, Jennifer just had another play produced by American Lives Theater just within the year, because I was up in Indianapolis and I went to see that one. And that as well is based on a true story. And I'm hoping to bring that to the Power Stories Committee to see if they want to do that one as
7: uh-oh.
10: Well.
7: Yeah. Sounds like another hit coming up here.
10: Right. So that's how it all came about. But I've, you know, I was on the Power Stories Reading Committee, Artistic Committee, and I brought this play to their attention. And they, like me, the committee said, this is a great play. We should do this.
7: So give us I think you'd be a good person to give us the overstory of what this whole play is about, Predictor, that is, it's played for a week now at StageWorks and it's coming up next week, brought to you by Power Stories. If you can give an outline of what this play is.
10: Absolutely. So this is the story of Meg Crane, who invented the at-home pregnancy test. And Meg Crane was not a scientist, as one might make an assumption, but she was, in fact, an artist. Meg, in 1967, got hired to work for a lab in New Jersey, Organon Lab in New Jersey, who produced pharmaceuticals, and she was had just recently left Parsons School of Design in New York City. And so she got this job, and she was given a role of being really more of a project manager than of doing anything, being a creative director or being a designer or anything like that, that would have suited her better. But she really got this role of a project manager to work on the Allo line. And she, while she was there, she stumbled into the labs at Organon one day, and she discovered that one of the things that they did do is that they tested women's urine for doctors to see whether or not they were pregnant. That process of testing could take anywhere from 2 weeks to a month, depending on how quickly they processed it and sent it back to the doctor. And then, of course, the doctor told the husband, not necessarily the wife, but the husband. So Meg was looking at this, and she said, you know, this is so simple. This is absolutely one of the, it's so easy. It's like, you know, doing a COVID test, right? I mean, it's just you place the specimen, in this case, some urine, into a test tube with some regenerated sheep's blood, and, you know, let it sit there for 2 hours. And then if there's a circle, then you know you're pregnant. If it's not a circle, then you're not pregnant. So, you know, she looked at it and went, this is the simplest thing I've ever seen. Why can't women do it at home? So the story really is about her bringing this to into fruition. She had to battle men. She had to battle religion. She had to battle politics. She had to battle the FDA. I mean, there was all kinds of battling that had to happen to get her to get it to the point. And finally, when we get to the very end, and I don't want to give it away, but when we get to the very end, we discover that she had to give it away. I'm not giving the end away. We discover what happened with that which she created.
7: It's an incredible story, and a story that I think is amazing that we did not hear about until so recently. And one of the reasons, I guess, is that she kept silent about her role in the whole thing until now, later in her life, when she realized her role in it was really important in a story to be told. And I think that that was a pretty... for her, and I went through and read the New York Times article in 2015 or 2017? I can't remember.
10: 2017.
7: Okay. Mm-hmm. That she didn't realize she realized that it was an important story to be told, but she wasn't ready to tell it, her part.
10: Yeah. You know, and that's what the playwright said. The playwright said about this. She said that the question of the play really is about why is it that she and I've already given it away to a degree. So why is it that she gave it up and walked away? And that is something that the play ultimately does address. You know, what is it about having worked so long on this and battled so hard on this and then gotten to a point, you know, where it looked like it was actually going to start to come to fruition, because it in fact did in Canada. I mean, pretty quickly it got picked up in Canada. Why is it then?
7: Why am I not surprised?
10: Yeah. So that is really the question of the play. And it's so interesting that she didn't say anything about it until that New York Times article came out. And it was an article entitled, it was a column actually entitled "Who Made That?" And that particular column would cover you know, certain things that had been invented and who made it and how did they invent it and things like that. And one of the columns covered the home pregnancy test, and she read about it in that column, and she read that it was the EPT test, which was actually created a little bit later than hers by Unilever, I think, maybe. And she read about it, and her family said, okay, it's time. It's time. And so they get in touch with the person who had written the article for the New York Times, and that person wrote another article. And that article was completely about the Meg Crane's invention, Meg being the inventor of the home pregnancy test. And that's when the playwright picked it up. The playwright read that, and she picked it up after that.
7: This is so so rich in all the ways. And one of the things is I struggled a little bit when I was just even doing a promo or writing it or saying it with invented or even understanding that word in this context, because you think about the chemistry of it or something like that, and you're thinking a scientist. But she was a creative designer for the company, and she saw this and she realized, oh, she had this idea that she would, you know, like put together the bottles so that she was like the only woman around, and she was treated less than all the male executives. In fact, somebody compared her to Peggy Olson. But I kind of think too, she realized all of a sudden, oh, this could be something that women could do for themselves and have this power. It's like an incredible extension of power. And I never even had thought about this till I read in the last few days about all this. But the thing I thought about actually, because I was trying, the words I came up with, conceived of or birthed, which is just funny instead of invented. Yeah. But I thought of her as being a Steve Jobs of sorts, because he wasn't any kind of programming a whiz or anything. He was a design guy, and he was revered for what he did, but it was really design and presentation that was the iPhone and even the Mac or Apple type of thing. And so I think of her as kind of like, I started to think, wow, she has like a lot in common with Steve Jobs. And think about the difference in the celebration of those two stories.
10: Oh, yes, you know? Very good point. Absolutely very good point. You are so right. I mean, the reason that what she did was so successful was because she was an artist, because she was able to create this absolutely really beautiful piece of sculpture, you know, that was simple and direct and, you know, did the job without any additional frill. And if you come see the show, there is a scene that's all about that, which is very, very funny. So,
7: and so let's, Jenna Jane, are you there? Jenna? I think we have, you there?
9: Hi.
7: Hi. Okay. Sorry. We're having just a little bit of lapses here. But Jenna, very good. Thank you for joining us this morning. You play Meg Crane in this performance. Describe a little bit of her life. Like, what years is this play? What is this part of her life? What years does it concern? Because I also had a timeline in my head, and I've lived through all this old enough to remember back when you would just ask a doctor. You wouldn't even assume. I think I might have been aware that there was some kind of test around, but there was probably lots of questions about its abilities or access to it or anything. It would, you know, so it was really revolutionary. But what years and what can you tell us about your character at that time?
9: Absolutely. So Meg Crane invented Predictor in 1967, but it took another 10 years for it to actually come on the market, 10 years after getting a patent for it. And back then in the 60s, if you wanted to be... you had to go to your doctor. The doctor has to get permission from your husband to do the test.
7: So then they would mail that you had to have a husband.
9: Exactly. Yeah, exactly. You had to have a husband.
7: Yes.
9: 100%.
2: Yeah.
9: That wasn't an optional step in this process. And some women would try to fake having a husband. They would wear a fake wedding ring and go in, but they requested the required the presence of the husband in person before they would do the test. So they would mail your urine off to a laboratory, and it would take weeks, maybe even up to a month, to find out if you're pregnant or not. And then that information would be mailed to your doctor, and the doctor would relay that information to you and your husband. So it was a long process. It was a, it required appointments and having a husband and just a lot of people between you and information about what's happening in your own body. And Meg Crane is really incredible because she was actually a graphic designer, not a scientist. And she had this job with a pharmaceutical company and happened to be in the lab one day, which was not where she usually worked. And someone showed her the pregnancy tests. And she had the thought of, well, why can't women do this at home? This is a simple test. There must be a way to get this into the hands of women and give them autonomy over their own reproductive health. And so she solved the design problems to allow this to happen at home instead of in a lab.
7: And it was kind of amazing to have this also because, as you pointed out, too, there was this huge time lapse, too, for women between, you know, if you have to, first of all, get set up the appointment with the doctor, get to the doctor, but and then, you know, have like a month before you got the news again. As it's just amazing to think about when you think about the instantaneousness of the test at this time.
9: Exactly. I mean, it's almost unimaginable. Before I read this play, it never even occurred to me that there was a time before home pregnancy tests, which I know may sound ridiculous.
7: No.
9: It's just something I've always taken for granted. And I think a lot of people have, that when you get tested for pregnancy, that's how you do it. You do it at home and you find out almost instantly. Meg's test made it so women could find out that information within 2 hours, which, as you can imagine, was a huge difference between waiting almost a month for that information. Now, 2 hours seems like an eternity.
7: And let me just say, we're talking about the play Predictor. It's going to be at Stageworks. It's already done a week. It's going to be there from this Thursday through the 26th. What day is Thursday? I'm not sure, but 24th or 23rd. Anyway, this Thursday through the 26th. And you're also, and I don't know who should address this, but you're going to have a special guest at the play, the performance. Would you like to, I'm not sure who wants to say it. Yeah. Claire.
11: Great. Yeah, we are so, so excited that Meg Crane herself will be joining us at the Friday evening performance. She'll be doing a meet and greet. She'll be in the lobby. So you get a ticket to see the show. You get to meet Meg Crane.
7: That is incredible. I'm not going to be in town, but.
11: Oh, man. Yeah, you don't want to miss this. You'll get to meet her and then see her story. And then on Saturday at the matinee, you'll get to see her story, see Predictor, and then she will do a Q&A. With the audience
7: that
11: after the play.
7: That is going to be an incredible.
11: So we are so excited.
7: That is
11: to
7: very
11: have Meg Crane
7: exciting.
11: Join us.
7: So,
11: yes.
7: Again, I have in here Jenna Jane, who is playing Meg Crane in the play, Gigi Genuine, who is a director and who also chose or brought this play to Tampa through finding it, and Claire Ann Despain, who's from Power Stories, executive director, and they are responsible for shepherding it in to Stageworks, if I'm saying all that correctly. But I want to invite also callers to call in here. You can call in at 813-239-9663 and ask your questions. You can send a text at 813 813- 833-0885 or send an email, fast email. A lot of people want to do that at gj@wmnf.org. This is Pat Kemp, and I'm hosting Making Connections, and we have a little bit more time here to go. And so if you want to make your calls right now, your questions, but let's get back to, and I'm not sure who wants to address this, but I think it would be good. We've talked a little bit about the story and whatever. And I wanted to mention, too, that her original test that she designed is now at the Smithsonian, correct?
8: Yes.
10: Go ahead, you guys.
8: Yeah, it's at the Smithsonian. And if you go to our website, you can actually see a Zoom video where Meg Crane talks about this whole process. But as the information was coming out that Meg Crane had indeed created the prototype, invented this, which is a word I think we choose deliberately. I do want to back up and say that because design is a form of invention. I think we diminish
7: Thank
8: it because it's, cause it's yeah. artistic.
7: Right.
8: And we're like, oh. Only scientists invent. No.
7: No,
8: artistic. That's key. But
7: thanks for that clarification. I think that's good because I kept. But when you think invention, you think of a chemical test, but
8: right.
7: You know,
8: anyway. But that is definitely part of artistry.
7: Yeah.
8: Is
7: mm-hmm.
8: invention creation. So I get a little defensive as an artist myself.
7: Great.
8: So, but she had the prototype in her closet. The prototype that she created. It was in her closet. Right? Just sort of tucked away along with her story. And so as her story came to light, it was time to pull out that prototype. And the Smithsonian reached out and they said, well, you should donate it. And Meg Crane, who never even got the dollar that she was supposed to get for signing her patent rights, she never got that dollar. She said, you know what? No, we're going to auction it. And she did auction it. And the Smithsonian paid for it at auction instead of just saying, eh, you're a woman. You've got something in your closet. Just hand it over. So I kind of love that she got her coin.
7: The Smithsonian bought it
8: mm-hmm.
7: actually at auction?
8: At auction.
7: How much did they pay?
8: That I don't know.
7: Okay. I was just curious because that's the only money that she made off doing this. And she had to... You know, she had to put out a big a fight to get where she got and to get this to women. So why don't we, it might be good, I'm not sure who wants to move in and talk about a bit of Jenna, maybe Gigi, I know you're can only be with us for a little bit longer, but about what she had to face to bring this to the world.
10: Jenna, why don't you take that? I know you
12: sure.
10: have to leave pretty soon.
12: Yeah, I'll handle that one, and then I have to hop off. Yes, so, I mean, she was, first of all, a woman, and second, an artist in a corporate workplace full of scientists and businessmen. And so in order to get taken seriously, she had to be very strategic in how she approached these men, these people who were in power. And she had to be very strategic about when she approached them, how she approached them with her idea and with her design. She actually crashed a meeting when they were reviewing prototypes for her idea. For the home pregnancy test, she had pitched them the idea. They pitched it to corporate and it got approved. They wound up moving forward without even telling her for a while. And she found out that they were working on her idea, found out there was going to be this meeting where they were reviewing different prototypes made by a design firm. And she crashed that meeting with her own prototype. And it was so obviously superior that over time she was able to convince them to go with her design over these male designers that they had worked with in the past. So really just incredible and very brave of her to take that step. I do have to hop off. Thank you so much for having us on to talk about Predictor. I will let Gigi and Clarion continue to take it from here.
7: Thank you so much for being part of it today. We are talking about Predictor at Stageworks and Gigi, Jenna Wine, thank you so much for joining us, the director of Predictor.
10: Thank you for having me. Can I just add one more thing to what Jenna said?
7: Sure.
10: And I can hang on longer if you want me to, but what Jenna just said about how brave Meg Crane was, I am, that's part of the story that I absolutely adore, is how cunning and brave she was in the face of so many obstacles. And for me, that's a greater lesson that I think, or story that we are sharing with our audiences, not just this particular woman, but that fact that there are women and continue to be women who are have to jump through so many obstacles in their way and have to exert so much bravery to get to where they need to get to. So I love that it has repercussions beyond just Meg's story.
7: Well, what I find interesting too is it was really two major things she did. And one, she just, I guess, noticed this product that they had for doctors to use on the shelves and found out more information about it. And she was the first one to come up with the idea that, wow, why can't women just have this? Why can't it be like over the counter or something? That was a revolutionary thought. Not even anything to do with design or anything. It was like bringing this to women as autonomy and power over their bodies. And this, it was incredible to think that. And first of all, it had never occurred to anyone in that corporation that just had that one of many products that they had. And second of all, the pushback, because they were, from what I understand, it was like, oh, well, this is a product that we sell to doctors, which were predominantly or almost exclusively all men. And as you said, like bringing it to, you know, having to have a husband and having to have the husband present. Well, this took that power. They couldn't even conceive of handing over that to women to, you know, have to them to have the power to do that. So that idea in itself, and they were worried about losing the market and having doctors be very upset about them not having that. It seems like that was the first thought, and that wasn't even a design thought. That was something else.
10: Right. And that moment is highlighted in the play. And I love that particular moment where we see Meg have the idea. And what you've just been saying, it impresses me so much, too. It's such, now we look at it and go, well, of course. I mean, of course, why not? And it's such a simple idea, but at the same time, it took somebody to have the idea. It took somebody to look at it and say, aha, of course, we should do it this way. And the moment that happened, lots of people rallied around her idea when she had that idea. They did. There was, you know, her roommate got lots of other people involved in the idea. She went and talked to what's the name of the church? The one that's
7: in New York.
10: Moody's Church. Moody's Church. So she was out, you know, trying to garner support from people who were saying, "Of course, of course, of course, we need this, right?" But you know, sometimes the best ideas are ideas like that where, you know, we've always done things a certain way and people just cannot conceive of, you know, doing it differently. So
7: there's a couple comments and questions, and I know we just got a call here, but I just want to go to these. Robert says, great show. My wife is an engineer and has a patent for the inflator system used in dual stage airbags in automobiles. Contacted and let us know about that. And then
8: she want to tell her story?
7: I know. Well, maybe that's the next thing.
8: Check us out on powerstories.com.
7: Right, right. There you go. And then here's I didn't get a chance to read this, but here's a Meg Crane question. Hi, from Frostproof. We are a couple involved in community theater and theater in Polk State College. If we wanted to review the play for performance locally or just read the play, where might we purchase a copy of the script?
11: pass.
10: The script is not available for purchase, right, Clarence?
11: That's correct. Unlike some plays, it's not, the rights to it are not owned by a publishing house. The rights are handled by Jennifer Blackmer, the playwright's agent. If you'd like to send me an email, claranne@powerstories.com, I would be happy to see if the agent is willing to talk to you.
7: Great. So there's that. And let's see. Okay, that's what we got here for questions, and with a few more minutes. So the first big, as I said, revolutionary idea that didn't involve design at all is just the idea that people could test, that women could test themselves and determine whether or not, and then it changed other things like, they could make decisions themselves without having to consult anybody else. And as it was pointed at that time, which is just incredible to think about, but I know it was true for teachers and others, being pregnant meant that you could be unemployed. Just the knowledge, you know, you weren't necessarily keeping your job if you were pregnant. And as it came to, and this test, when it was invented, for instance, came to Canada 10 years, I think, earlier than it was ended up in the U.S. But that was in itself a incredible power that it gave women.
10: What is remarkable and about the text of the play is that what you just covered about women possibly losing their jobs as a result of getting pregnant is
7: just incredible. But I know from when I was younger, I had to be reminded, honestly.
11: I think it still happens.
7: Yeah, probably does.
10: And that is included in the play. And what we've covered several different things that were prevalent in that time period with regard to how women were impacted. And many of them, if not all of the things we've talked about, are things that were prevalent in that time period with regard to how women were impacted. And many of

0: think...
1: Go ahead.
0: I was going to say, and to add to that, Gigi, what's really wonderful about how Jennifer Blackmer handles telling this story is that I think we all know how absurd some of the obstacles are that Meg Crane faced. And Jen is able to take that absurdity and make it laugh out loud funny, right? In such a way that while it's frustrating, it never feels oppressive. It actually feels hopeful. It is funny to look back, and it's a celebration. The show even opens with a "Who made that?" game show, right? Where we sort of challenge our assumptions about the world. And so that's... You know, it's not just an incredible story. It's an incredibly good time. And a lot of that credit goes to Gigi's directing. But it's also foundational to this script. So I had to get that in there. It's a really good time.
2: Yeah. Well, if you guys haven't mentioned it yet, it's a comedy.
0: It is.
1: Oh, that's true. And I did see that. But story is so serious for me, you know, that it's... and I haven't seen the play yet, so... I had somebody who texted me, who personally knows me, and said they were trying to call, and I saw that some call got dropped, and I know the person is involved in marketing and things like that, and asked, can you discuss the marketing and development of the product, which kind of was what I was going to get to next in the last few minutes. I know that's crucial. As I said, there are two decisions, and one was kind of the idea that you could do this testing and do over-the-counter, and women could do it themselves, and it was more of a primitive, difficult thing than it's been kind of now in terms of, you know, ability for people to use it easily. But I think that was already established right there by her. But secondly, just how it came in terms of her developing what the product looked like, which looked very beautiful when I saw the picture. And apparently when she crashed that meeting and brought her product in with all these other product designers who had been set to do it, all men, and had their all little kids like covered with flowers or whatever. It's very funny to hear. And hers was just cool. None of that flourish. She didn't need it, you know. And maybe you could address that just a little bit.
2: I'm sure that's
1: probably going to be part of the...
2: Clarion, I think this is a really great moment to talk about the lobby display.
0: I was thinking the same thing.
2: Yeah, go ahead.
0: So if you want to really see the development of it, you have to come see the play. We're not going to tell you all the special secrets.
1: Right.
0: But also, if you come see the show, we have a video in the lobby. And that video includes 1960s era sex education videos, which are jaw-dropping.
1: Oh, that.
0: As well as a number of commercials from the time period, including the two first commercials for Predictor. So if you actually to see the first television commercials for Predictor, come on down to the lobby and take a look. And you can sort of see for yourself what that looked like in the early years.
1: I think this is going to have to be brought back for a second run sometime in the future.
0: we'd love it. And if somebody wants to sponsor it, give me a call.
1: So this is a Predictor, and it's going to be at Stageworks. And in case you weren't listening earlier, Meg Crane, the woman we've been talking about, the main character of all this, is going to be herself in person.
0: In person.
1: Friday and Saturday. That is just an incredible coup.
0: We are thrilled. Power Stories is absolutely thrilled, but we find more and more that when women figure out what our mission is, it turns out we're all on the same page, right? We want to tell inspiring stories, true stories of women.
1: Uh-huh. Go ahead. I don't know.
2: I want to just add one more thing to what Clarion just said, you know, tell inspiring true stories about women. And that is that, so I came back to Tampa about 3 years ago, retired from teaching and moved back to Tampa. And I have had experience with lots of theater companies around the country, but I want to say that I am thrilled to have discovered Power Stories.

0: I think that their mission and their ethics behind how they do what they do is what theater is about. You know, it is about, you know, to tell stories in honest and true and kind and loving ways that tell us about who we are and inspire us. And I think they do a just, I mean, I'm stumbling coming up all, with all the words because they're all superlative, but I could not be happier to have found myself being able to work with Claire Ann and Fran formally and everyone else who is involved with this theater company.
1: Love you, TT.
0: Love you too.
2: Do you always do the performances at StageWorks, or do you move around to other places?
3: We're itinerant. We used to have a small storefront theater on Kennedy that the building got picked up by developers, and so we found ourselves pack up our trunk and we travel around. We like being at StageWorks whenever we possibly can, but we can't always. So we'll be at HC's Studio Theater in December, and we're also producing some intimate stuff at our. We have a little rehearsal studio on El Prado. We're starting to do some intimate, immersive things in there as well. So we have to get creative about where we are. So we move around. But this time you can catch us with our friends at StageWorks.
2: And just again, I guess the next thing after this, because I this is amazing, and after this is the Margaret Chase Smith story?
3: Yes, Conscience coming up, and that is August 14th through 16th. Tickets are already on sale.
2: Okay.
3: And I think if you want to get them, you want to get them early, because that's...
2: Yep. And that is also StageWorks?
3: That will be at StageWorks as well, yeah. Yeah, and that one's going to be fantastic.
2: Mm-hmm. That's and any other, you said the
3: Wash coming up, mm-hmm. Studio at 620 in October, and then
2: Studio
3: Raising 12,
2: okay.
3: in December. Yep.
2: Okay, this is a full and complete schedule, and we have been talking to three women involved with bringing Predictor, the story of the pregnancy test, to Tampa at StageWorks, and thank you so much, Gigi Genuine, director, Jenna Jane, who plays the main character, Meg Crane, and Claire Ann Despain. Thank you so much. She's from Power Stories, the executive director. Thank you all for joining us. I'd like to thank Leela for her engineering. This is Making Connections, usually brought to you by Patricia Lanza. Today, Pat Kemp has been doing this. And you are listening to WMNF in Tampa. Stay tuned for the Big Gay Radio Show. It hasn't gotten too warm, so we're okay. The electricity, I mean, the air conditioning is down in the studios today. So thank you all so much for joining us, and stay tuned for more great radio.
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4: Welcome to the newsroom with Will Chalk.
5: We think that the driver left the car and fled on foot, so there's now a large manhunt underway.
4: We will have the latest from Berlin, where at least one person has been killed after a car rammed into a crowd at a gay pride event. Also,
6: there were firefighter helicopters in the sky, and the entire distance was just a wall of flames.
4: More evacuations in France and Spain as wildfires continue to burn. From a meme to the resignation of a government minister.
7: It's fantastic for our democracy and whatever else may happen.
8: I've been attending such a movement of mass scale for the first time in my life, and I feel like a citizen today.
4: India's Cockroach Jamta Party celebrates, and 75 years on from the publication of one of the greatest novels of all time, the author's son looks back.
9: My sister, who's 4 years older than I, said, Matthew, you should really read one of Daddy's books.
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10: BBC News with Eileen McHugh. The authorities in southwest France have ordered another 55,000 people to evacuate the area around Bordeaux as devastating forest fires continue to burn. About a quarter of a million people are now said to have been told to leave their homes. Several European countries say they're sending ground teams and aircraft to help. Paul Moss reports.
11: There had been just a sliver of optimism. Reports earlier on Saturday that the wildfires devastating France might be lessening in their intensity.